0: and Mother Angelica take on some questions from her classic television programs, the one she hosted back in the 80s and the 90s. And always great to be with you, Father.
1: And always with you too, Doug. There's always something new that I discover in Mother Angelica's teachings, like we were talking one time, that sometimes you don't appreciate fully, you know, what you have when you have it. And we did love Mother, of course, but we're treasuring her words even more now.
0: Absolutely, and she seems as fresh today as she did when these were spoken to her audience, off the cuff, too, which is always amazing with Mother. Great insights off the cuff. Our topics, you can overcome with the grace of God. We certainly hope so. Do you talk to God? Good question for all of us. Being a friend of Jesus. And up first, something that's kind of tough, dealing with false accusations.
1: Mm-hmm. Yes. And, you know, there's a saying that I like, that what others think of me is none of my business. You know, and then, so there's a certain sense, well, okay, maybe they don't, you know, like exactly what I'm doing, but am I right with God? Am I at peace with God? And so that's the important thing, is that we want to defend what is right, what is good. Being a Catholic living today and supporting the faith, not everyone's going to think that you're the cat's meow, you know, as they say. And comments on social media can be quite vicious, you know, sometimes. But what is important is, am I right with God? Am I at peace with God?
0: I think that's a great insight, and especially in the world we live in today with social media, as you so rightly point out, Father, the idea that I think Mother talks here in saying, you know who you are. Jesus knew who he was, and you need to worry about what he thinks about you, not what these other people think about you.
1: And so our Lord didn't respond. He knew what he had come to do. And we don't have to respond to every, you know, wild accusation that is made, but we do have a right to defend ourselves, you know, for the serious things. Like I was thinking of Cardinal Pell, that it was a scandal of the church, right, that was he was being accused of falsely. And so he had to persevere in fighting that fight and being in prison for a time unjustly, but ultimately the truth came to the surface, thanks be to God.
0: And I think, as Mother said many times to many callers over the years, is, yes, we need to turn the other cheek, as our Lord says, but it doesn't make us into doormats.
1: Mm-hmm. Exactly. So, yes, we stand up for what was right, what is true. We don't return evil for evil, but rather we return a blessing instead, St. Paul tells us we are to do. And our Lord teaches how to be patient, to endure what needs to be endured.
0: Let's see what Mother has to say about dealing with false accusations.
2: We got a call. Hello?
3: How are you today?
2: Hi.
3: I want to thank you and Jesus for EWTN.
2: Oh,
3: thank you so much.
2: You're welcome.
3: The question I have is, when Jesus was standing before Pontius Pilate, he humbled himself to the point where he didn't defend himself.
2: Yes, he didn't defend himself.
3: Okay. Does this mean that if we're to imitate Jesus, that we too should not defend ourselves if we are falsely accused?
2: Well, I think it all depends. Our dear Lord never defended himself because he knew who he was. He had deliberately decided to give his life for us. I would say that most of the time when we're accused of something that we're not guilty of, it's a little thing. And who cares, you know? If that sometimes applies to our family or the good of our family, you may want to get counsel. But you know, that very thing you're talking about happened to St. Thomas More. St. Thomas More would not agree with the King of England. He would not agree that he should have an annulment from his marriage to Catherine. And he would not explain it to his family. Now, his family signed the papers, but Thomas More wouldn't, and he would never explain why to his family, because he didn't want his family put in jeopardy. First place, he knew they would not understand. I think if your boss comes along and says, "Why did you steal 5 pens? Who cares? You know, you didn't steal them. Somebody else stole them. It's not a weighty matter. But with Thomas More, it was very weighty. And it was very, very important that his family not know why. So they were not culpable. That's a difficult question to answer without knowing if you're accused of murder and you didn't do it. I think you owe it to explain why you didn't do it. That's why we have courts. That's why we have juries. So since I don't know, I think you need to pray. Because many times you should defend yourself. Let's go back a little bit before Pilate, when our dear Lord was in the courtyard, and he was being questioned by Herod. And this soldier, trying to make himself look big and important before the king, slapped our Lord when he didn't answer. And you know what our Lord did? With his infinite love and mercy, he said, "Why did you slap me? Why did Jesus do that?" See? Why? Because he was trying, in his infinite love for the man who slapped him, he wanted him to understand what a terrible thing he did to the Son of God. He was trying to make him repentant. He's trying to say to him, "Why do you slap me? Why are you trying to make an impression on Herod?" He was trying to awaken his conscience. So Jesus at that time, when you remember what he said one time? He said, "If someone slaps you on the one cheek, turn it." But then Jesus didn't turn it, did he? Huh? No, why? Because he was trying to awaken in the conscience of that man the injustice he did to the Son of God, which he would pay for in a big way. And secondly, to make him understand he should have never done that, and to bring out repentance. See? So if you've been accused of something, first of all, it depends what you've been accused of. If you're accused of being a Catholic heretic because you're honest and you believe in the church's doctrines, hey, that's a compliment. I get that all the time. I feel sorry for them. I don't care. When I face God, I'm going to do it all by myself. See? So I think that's a difficult, but I wanted to show you there are two different ways. See? The Lord did say one time, "Do not judge and you shall not be judged," right? Oh, then another time he said, "By their fruit you know them," which is to judge. See? If somebody socks you in the eye and I see it, I can't say you didn't do it. That'd be a lie. I saw you do it. But I don't know why you did it. See, that's what Jesus was saying. Don't judge. Maybe you're a nutso or something. Maybe you're drunk. Maybe you're on drugs. I can't tell you why A socked B. But I cannot say I didn't see it, can I? I saw A sock B. Yeah, I did. Here I am. See, our Lord does not speak in contradictions. He speaks always the truth. So, I probably just confused you. But if you're in that position, I would go to a holy priest. And he'll tell you exactly what to do.
0: Moving ahead on the program, a caller wants to know how you can overcome with the grace of God. And Mother has some answers, doesn't she?
1: It's an important question, obviously, for us today. And I think an important point is that we are not defined by our particular inclinations. We are human beings. We are children of God. We are men, sons or daughters of God. So a particular inclination is not our definition. So we're not defined by those things, good or evil. But we must all overcome everything. As Mother said, we all have faults and weaknesses. We all have a sinner condition to fight against, and what we're all called to virtue, and through that, to grow in holiness.
0: Right, and certainly today, in talking about the transgender movement and the homosexual movement out there, where there seems to be this idea, well, this is how I feel about a situation, so it's perfectly fine for me to act on it in that way.
1: Yes, and that's not going to lead you anywhere, because it's only living in accord with God's plan and purposes and how we have been made, right, with XY chromosomes or XX chromosomes, that's who we are. That's our DNA. That's every cell of our bodies. And so fighting that is not the answer, but rather saying, this is a gift from God to grow in holiness.
0: Right, absolutely. And turn to confession and turn to prayer, and you can overcome with the grace of God.
2: We have another call. Hello?
4: Hello, Mother.
2: Oh, how are you from?
4: I'm from Chicago.
2: And what is your question?
4: Well, Mother, I'm gay, mm-hmm. and find it difficult to be gay and Catholic. And I was just wondering if you have any suggestions of what I should do.
2: Well, when a person says, I am gay, which you just said, it's hard to understand what you mean. Do you mean you have the inclination? Well, you can certainly be a very wonderful Catholic and have the inclination. Now, if you say you're actively gay, it's impossible. Why? Because to be actively gay is to commit grave sin, see? It is to go against the law of God. And I wish I could put it better for you. I wish I could soften it. But see, I really feel that there's something else. See, sexuality is only one part of us. And there's so much, I'll bet, there's so much you can give to God. And even though you have an inclination, and even though you find it very difficult to overcome, you can with the grace of God. And you can become very holy. That's why it's so important that we have the Eucharist. The Eucharist is that power within us to help us all overcome our faults and weaknesses. We all have faults and weaknesses. Some are angry when they were born. They're born angry. We all have a sinner condition to fight with. But you can't. Don't get discouraged. Pray more. Do things for people that are ill, that are lonely. Read some good books by the Holy Fathers, by the spiritual writers. That's a weakness you can overcome. And no one, for example, if someone says, well, I like robbing banks. Well, you say you can't be a Catholic and be a very happy bank robber. You see, I cannot say I love God and then I'm willing to offend God. So I will pray for you. I don't know your name. But there are many gays who watch this network. I know you do. Because you're unhappy with yourself. But you can overcome. You can become a great, great saint. Because of the power of confession and the power of the Eucharist, body, blood, soul, and divinity of Jesus. Unless you eat my flesh and drink my blood, you shall not have what in you? Life. Life.
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2: You need to pray. There's two things I want you to do. Keep close to our Lord in the Holy Eucharist. He's really and truly present. Body, blood, soul, and divinity. Stay close to His Mother. With those two loves, you will always have the light to see what is right and what is wrong.
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9: In the name of the Father, and of the Son, and of the Holy Spirit, amen. Heavenly Father, you are the Lord and the giver of life. You have brought every person into existence. Each of us comes from a willed thought, an act of love by you. Each of us is called to be your children, to be honored and cherished and respected. Father, we turn to you today because we ask for the end of abortion, that this horror that brings such destruction to human dignity will end, that all people of goodwill will stand up and say, enough, not in this land, not among this people. We are a good people made in God's image. We turn to the Lord and the giver of life, and we say, enough. Heavenly Father, please end abortion today. Let all children, the vulnerable and the weak, always be safe in the land of the free and the home of the brave. Amen. In the name of the Father, and of the Son, and of the Holy Spirit, amen.
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0: And we are back for part two of Mother Angelica answering the call. I'm Doug Kecht along with Father Joseph Mary Wolf. Our next topic, do you talk to God? Now, I know you do, Father.
1: Well, yes, that's part of my life, of course, and it's part of all of our lives, right? Thankfully, and that's one of the blessings of being a religious, is that we have the Blessed Sacrament in the very place where we live, and we have structured times of prayer. So even if I'm tired, I'm called to pray, which is good for me, you know, to be, have that little oomph or push so that I can be with the Lord and to hear Him speak to me and to speak to Him.
0: Well, I think the great gift the Church has, it has these formal prayers, which gives you the opportunity to be able to pray without having to think deeply necessarily. Mm-hmm. But other times, there's this great ability to just have a conversation, yeah, or say to the Lord, listen, I'm tired, I'm worn out. Mm-hmm. You know, what should I be doing? What do I need to be doing in my life? Am I doing what you want me to be doing?
1: And we need both of those to have a rich prayer life, really. Like Mother says, the rosary is a mini scripture. So we're meditating on the Lord's life, and what did Mary do? She pondered these things in her heart. And so with her, we ponder these things of our Lord, and some light is given to us. I know in my own formal prayers, the Divine Office, often I'll get a certain insight about a question or something that I need to do, and the Lord gives us, He speaks to us in that way.
0: Well, I can say this. I hope I have good ideas, but any ones I have gotten, I have to tell you, since I came down to EWTN, many times are during Mass or something, mm-hmm, else like that, where a concept will just kind of pop into, yeah, your head. So, you know, you certainly hope that that's the Holy Spirit who is inspiring that, and certainly for some of the programs, I think we have achieved that.
1: Yes, please God, that we continue to do that, to be men of prayer who are seeking God's will and to proclaim it.
0: He's waiting. Do you talk to God?
2: We have another call. Hello?
11: Hello.
2: Hi.
11: Hello, Mother Angelica?
2: Yeah.
11: I love you very much.
2: Thank you. I love you, too.
11: Mother, you were saying tonight that you were in France one time.
2: Yeah.
11: And you were talking about the girl that was raped. Mm-hmm. And you said God told you that the girl was raped. You really talk to God like I'm talking to you?
2: Yeah. Yeah, I do. Don't you? You don't talk to God like that? You're gone. She wanted to be sure she heard right. Everybody talks to God like that, I think. See, prayer is not just praying something you already know, like the rosary. That's awesome. It's wonderful. It's a mini scripture. The rosary is a mini scripture. It's the most beautiful prayer next to the Mass, divine office. But the Lord wants me and you to speak to Him heart to heart. Oh, He doesn't always answer me. And sometimes He says no. And then I say, you really mean that? I mean, I thought that was a pretty good thing. He says, no. I said, okay. See, I've been in a religious life how many years? 1944. All you mathematicians can figure that out. I like to talk to Him because I don't always get the answer I want. But then the answer I get is always right. You say, oh, that's dangerous. Well, He gives the best answers. Especially if He says you shouldn't have done that. I talk to God like I talk to you. Oh, He doesn't always answer. He doesn't have to. And sometimes I don't know what He would like me to do. Then I wait, that's all. Neither do I expect Him to do what He's done. When we started this global network with $200 and no knowledge, I thought we were just going to build a little studio to make some tapes. Not in a million years did I ever think He would build this and more and more and more. I remember going to the Holy Father a few years ago with a beautiful booklet the vice presidents made on all of the footprints. That means where this satellite goes and where that satellite goes. And I said, and we're going to be in Africa. And then I turned the page and the Holy Father said, and then? And I said, and then we'll be in South America. And he said, and then? And I said, then we'll be all over the East, Jerusalem, and all those places. And he said, and then? And he kept saying, and then, till I reached every continent. Patted me on the head. Made a sign of the cross on my forehead with the other hand. And at that moment, I felt I could have conquered the world. And I never forget, he kept saying, and then? And I knew that God wanted to do things I never even thought of. And sometimes, my friend, it's best if you just tell them what's on your mind and then drop it. His providence rises before the dawn. Remember that. His providence rises before the dawn.
0: And wrapping things up for this week, topic, be a friend of Jesus. Sounds like a good bet.
1: Yes, absolutely. And I love the poem of Francis Thompson that Mother quotes here. And I'd just like to read that last passage to expand it a bit of what Mother quotes here from Francis Thompson. He was an opium addict, and he was really in the gutter. Someone knew of his talents, and he was recovered. And he talked about the Lord as the hound of heaven, who never gave up on him, kept pursuing him. And it concludes with, "All which I took from thee, I didst take not for thy harms, but just that thou mightst seek it in my arms. All which thy child's mistake fancies as lost, I have stored for thee at home. Rise, clasp my hand, and come." And so that's really what Mother was getting across here, is that when we lose something in this life, it's a pruning, as she says,
0: right,
1: that the Lord wants us to find it in him.
0: Right. That's why all the stories in the Gospels about the pruning and those kinds of things, and realizing that's really what we do, mm-hmm, actually spiritually undergo.
1: And we really have to trust in God's providence, that in everything, good and the sufferings that we have, he's present and he's helping us to grow through them.
0: And I think the toughest thing for us in those situations is really to trust, right?
1: Mm-hmm. Mother said that was one lesson he taught her whole life long, was to trust him more. As things grew and as her health declined, trust him more.
0: One thing, Mother was a friend of Jesus.
2: We have another call. Hello?
10: Hello?
2: Hi.
10: Yes, I'm Angelica. First of all, I'd like to tell you that I am not a Catholic, but I have watched your program faithfully because of the comfort that the message that you bring has given me. I wish that you and the sisters would pray for me. For the past 3 years, I've gone through some very tough times, losing my wife, losing my father, and now I'm probably going to lose my job very shortly. And to keep my faith going has been very, very difficult.
2: I know. See, there's a pain of pruning, isn't it, huh? The Lord is pruning you. No matter what you lose or who you lose, never lose Jesus. See, that's the important. You're hanging on. You're not going to lose your faith, because we've got to pray for you. And the very thing that's hard is the very thing that's going to make your faith grow. Lord Jesus, I just ask that you bestow upon this man who has lost so much the grace and the gift of a deeper faith. He sees you, Lord. There's a poem that I'm thinking about right now by Francis Thompson. It's just a little sentence I want to talk to you about. He said, "What I took from thee, I took not for your harm, but only that you seek it in my arms." So seek that comfort and be a friend of Jesus.
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0: 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I'm Father Cedric Pizzegna, the host. 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I'm Father Cedric Pizzegna. I want to proclaim to you from the Gospel of Luke. This is Luke chapter 6. In these days, Jesus went out to the mountain to pray, and all night he continued in prayer to God. When it was day, he called his disciples, and he chose from them 12 whom he named apostles. In the Gospel of Luke, Jesus prays quite often, gives us parables about prayer, teaching about prayer. And when he prayed, for example, at his baptism, he prayed before selecting his disciples, as we just heard. He spent all night in prayer to God. At his transfiguration, he prayed, shows us that prayer brings about change. Before he suffered in the Garden of Gethsemane, he certainly prayed. And on the cross, he prayed during his sufferings. Prayer for Jesus was his lifeblood. It was a vital necessity. He constantly prayed. And if Jesus, the Son of God, prayed so often and so intensely, how much should we pray? Very important. If you go to the hospital, one of the first things they do is they take your vital signs. That's your breath, your respiration, your body temperature, but especially your blood pressure, your pulse. The vital signs are absolutely necessary and an essential ingredient about your health. In the same way, we are told in the Catholic Catechism that Christian prayer is a vital necessity. In order to connect with God, in order to have that flow from God, we have to be praying. If you don't pray, you will die on the vine. Prayer is the lifeblood of a Christian. As you remember, Jesus said, I am the vine and you are the branches. Stay connected to me. Abide in me. One of the primary ways that we do that is through prayer. Prayer is our lifeblood. It's essential. It's an essential ingredient, vitally important. It was Saint Alphonsus Liguori, great saint in the Catholic Church, founded the Redemptorist community. He made a very blatant statement. Those who pray are certainly saved. Those who don't pray are certainly damned. Wow, what a statement. Prayer and the Christian are inseparable. Prayer helps us and empowers us to receive eternal life. Studied in Rome, I was glad to be there. Also studied in the Holy Land, but remember one time I went into the Sistine Chapel right by the Vatican. Michelangelo did these magnificent works in the Sistine Chapel. And as you walk in, you see the sanctuary wall. And on the sanctuary wall is the Last Judgment. You see Jesus coming as judge at the Last Judgment. Around him are the angels and the blessed. Down below are the damned. We had an art teacher who pointed some things out for us, and one of the things that she pointed out was this man dangling from what looked to be a rope
5: and an angel was holding the rope, and the man was dangling between heaven and hell from the rope, and she told us to go up close and look at it, and it wasn't a rope. What was keeping that man out of hell and connected to heaven wasn't a rope, it was a rosary. That was Michelangelo's way of saying that eternity is determined by our prayer. It's vitally important. It's an essential ingredient to our life. In fact, that's exactly what happened to me when I was a young man, 18, 19 years old, searching, came to the scriptures, and I read, seek and you will find, knock and the door will be open, ask and you shall receive. And by the way, that's prayer too. When you come to the Bible, you come to the scriptures and you listen. Prayer is a communication process, speaking of course, but also listening. We listen to creation, listen to our conscience, we listen to the books that we read that are spiritual, certainly we listen to the Bible. And when I read that, ask and you shall receive, knock and the door will be open, seek and you will find, I began to hear. I was praying as I listened. When you go to Mass or when you hear the preacher at your particular religious service, you're praying because you're listening. And right now you're praying as you watch this program and listening to me, or as you listen on the radio. And I heard from the scriptures that I needed to be praying. And as I did pray, eventually, didn't happen right away, but eventually I received. I received a touch from the Holy Spirit, the assurance of eternal life, and I received a rebirth. Eternity is determined by prayer. It's a vital necessity, an essential ingredient of eternal life. Prayer is so important. This series is all about how God is with us. Well, if that's true, we can be with God as we pray. God is with us all the time, but sometimes we're not very aware of it, or we are distracted by other things. But when we pray, what we're doing is opening ourselves up to the presence of God. God is with us. We need to be with God. And that's exactly what happens when we pray. I find that when I pray, there's an immediate consolation. Just being able to come before the King of the universe. And by the way, when you pray, it should be Trinitarian. What do I mean by that? You pray to your Father. You pray to Jesus. You pray to the Holy Spirit. Each three persons in one God, you pray to one person, you're praying to the Trinity. So whether it's to Jesus or to the Holy Spirit or to God the Father, when you pray, there's a consolation. There's an immediate strength. There's a comfort. Somehow, whatever burdens you have or whatever problems or trials you're going through, you just simply come to God with prayer. They may not be taken totally away, but there's a consolation. It's so good. When we pray, we open ourselves up to the presence of God. Prayer lifts us up. Besides consolation, we are inspired by prayer. Even if you sense that you don't know if your prayer is being heard, there's a lifting up. For example, at the Catholic liturgy at Mass, we have a point in the Mass where the priest will say, lift up your hearts. And we say, we have lifted them up to the Lord. We're praying at that moment. That's exactly what's happening in prayer. We're lifting up our hearts. By the way, that portion of the Mass, lift up your hearts, comes from a teaching called the Didache that was founded about the year 110. It was written way ancient document of the church, the Didache. It means the teaching. And it simply said, hearts up. And that's what we're doing. We're lifting up our hearts when we pray. It inspires us. If we're facing something difficult, facing a trial, it's amazing the strength that we get as we pray. And Jesus was strengthened as he prayed, as we know. He was facing crucifixion. He knew he was about to be tortured to death, and in the Garden of Gethsemane, fell on his face, sweating blood. He had lost all of his energy and he was fainting almost. And it says that an angel came to strengthen him, and he got up and he faced his destiny. It was a horrible torture, horrible affliction. He was crucified for you and me. My point is that he was strengthened through prayer. He knew exactly what to do. to pray for strength. That's exactly what happens in our life. Even though you may not feel it, whatever you're facing, certainly before a production, I always pray and I find God strengthening me to be able to do it, giving me the power that I need. And that's exactly why we pray. We pray for strength. And you can trust God to give you strength. And then prayer changes us. If you remember in the Gospel of Luke, Jesus is transfigured. He's transfigured in Mark and Matthew also. But Luke adds a beautiful tidbit, if you will. He adds that Jesus was praying. And as he was praying, his face changed. His clothes became dazzling white, and his face shone like the sun. By the way, in the Gospel of Matthew, it tells us that one day, this is going to be one of the benefits of heaven, one day our face is going to shine like the sun. Wow, how beautiful. But Jesus was praying and he changed. You know what that tells me? That prayer changes us. Yes, prayer changes things. We've got to believe that. God hears our prayer. But also prayer, I think the primary purpose of prayer is so that we change. Be the change that you're praying for. Jesus was changed by prayer, and we can be changed also. Sometimes it feels like God isn't hearing us, but I assure you that God does. Prayer changes us. That's why the 12-step program, if you know anything about Alcoholics Anonymous or any of the 12-step programs, an important ingredient, in fact, it's the 11th step, an important ingredient to recovery is prayer. In the 12-step program, it's called conscious contact with God. In order to come into recovery, in order to change recovery from an addiction, prayer is an essential ingredient. And I like that term, conscious contact, because oftentimes our consciousness is so distracted by so many different things that we forget about God. One rabbi years ago said that the beginning of sin is to forget God. And what prayer does is it brings us into contact. There is a flow. One of the images that I like to use for prayer is that of an umbilical cord. If you know the mother's womb, the baby's in there connected to the mother with an umbilical cord. And that umbilical cord has a flow of nutrients and liquids to the baby. The baby is nourished from the mother. In the same way, we need wisdom. We need grace. We need strength. We need consolation. That's what prayer is. It's that flow. And did you notice, as I proclaimed to you about prayer, that reading, Jesus spent all night in prayer to God on the mountaintop. Then he chose his disciples. It was through prayer that he made his decision. Most of the time, we just decide on our own and make our own choices. We're not even thinking about God. What about praying before you make your flight arrangements? What about praying before you go drive somewhere? What about praying before you buy something? Include God. I love what it says in Proverbs. Acknowledge God in all of your ways, and he will direct your steps. Prayer is acknowledging God. It's depending on God. It's telling God, I need you. I need your help to make my decisions. I need your help to have strength. I need your help to come into recovery. I need your help to change. That's what prayer does. Prayer is so beautiful that way. Prayer, oftentimes it seems like we don't have an answer, but I want to assure you that God does hear, and perhaps he answers you in ways that you don't know. Most of the time you think, well, I haven't heard God's voice. I don't think God is answering me. Or I'm not seeing my circumstances change. I don't think God's answering. Or maybe you have somebody who's addicted and they're not changing and you've been praying for them. I remember a woman came up to me one time. She said, Father Cedric, I don't think God hears my prayer. And I go, what do you mean? She said, I've been praying for years for my husband who's an alcoholic. I've been praying for him to come into recovery and nothing has happened. And I reminded her about the 12-step program and the wisdom of the 12-step program. Sometimes it's not the person you're praying for that will get the change. It's you that will get the change. Remember what I said, prayer changes us, can change other people too. We intercede, we have petitions, but I think primarily prayer is about us changing. You've heard that beautiful prayer of Reinhold Niebuhr. God, grant me the serenity to accept the things that I cannot change, the courage to change the things I can, and the wisdom to know the difference. And that's what I told her. The wisdom of the 12-step program says that we got to change first. And accepting situations, accepting people, having courage, having wisdom. So it seems like sometimes God doesn't answer prayer, but I assure you that God does, starts with us. But there are different circumstances that change. People may come into our life. We may have a breakthrough. Oftentimes, God works in the ordinary. I remember a man told me one time he just lost his wife to death. And he said to me, he said, I was standing at the windowsill in my kitchen, and it was the strangest thing. A cardinal came and landed on the windowsill. And he said, my wife loved cardinals. And that was God speaking to me that she's okay. I remember right after my mom died about 10 years ago, my dad had died about 20 years ago, but finally I lost my mom at age 90. And I remember I was devastated and grieving, and I knelt by her bed right after I had had the funeral. I was in her bedroom, knelt by her bed, and I was distracted. I was praying for her, and I looked out the window, and I saw these two butterflies doing an aerial acrobatic. And they were flying around each other, having fun, and they didn't fly away. They just stayed right there by the window. And as I was watching that, I thought to myself, Mom and Dad are okay. This is a sign. I remember one time a woman told me, she said that she had a dog named Daisy. Loved that dog. And the dog finally passed away, and she buried the dog about a month later. She couldn't believe it. Right over the grave, there was a little daisy growing. And she said that was a sign to her that that dog was okay. To most people, you'd be thinking, what, are you crazy? But I have to believe that God answers us in ways that are ordinary. Maybe a shooting star or a rainbow or a feeling of peace. God hears our prayer and he answers our prayers. Really important to understand. Jesus was praying at a certain place one time. This is in the Gospel of Luke, chapter 11. And the disciples, and in the Gospels, the disciples are those of no faith or little faith. They bumble all the time. They're putting their foot in their mouth. That's Peter. They betray him. They deny him. The disciples are kind of like us in many ways. They have trouble following Jesus. They came up to Jesus watching him, and they said, Lord, teach us to pray. They were observing Jesus praying, and they said, John the Baptist taught his disciples, Lord, you teach us to pray. And it's interesting, Jesus then gave them the Our Father, very short. Now, Jesus knew how to wax eloquently. He had parables, and he had all kinds of teaching, and he could have made the Our Father this long, religious prayer, but he didn't. It was a very short prayer. It's in the Gospel of Matthew, Gospel of Luke. They're a little different in both Gospels. But if you look at it, I'm struck by how short the Our Father is. And by the way, that's the number one prayer prayed by people all over the world all the time. I know in religious life, we're always praying the Our Father when we get together. During Mass, we pray the Our Father. It's a beautiful prayer. And what was Jesus saying? He's saying, keep it simple. He said, don't multiply your words thinking that you're going to be heard because of the multiplicity of your words and how many things that you say. Rather, keep it simple. Get to the point. Focus. Tell God your need. God already knows what you need before you ask him, but lay it out there and keep it simple. Don't try to sound religious. Don't put on airs. Don't pray for everybody to see you. I've been to Jerusalem to the Wailing Wall, and everybody's there going like this and putting the petitions in the wall, and I've done that too, but sometimes people just want to pray to be seen. I remember as a presider of prayer, I'll be up in front of 1,000 people or 500 people, and they all want to see how I pray. I feel like I'm on stage in some ways, and I like it better when I go to my closet, Jesus said. He said, when you pray, go to your closet. Pray to your Father in secret. And your Father who sees you in secret will reward you. That's what I like about prayer. I'm a presider of prayer, and I like to lead people in prayer. Don't get me wrong about that. But I take the mask off. I'm who I really am. I try to do that in front of people, but I'm very honest, very vulnerable before God in my closet. And I pray in secret. And I love what Jesus said. He said that your Father will reward you. And what's the reward? The reward is God Himself. God is our inheritance, by the way, the scripture says. We are an heir to God. That's our inheritance. God is going to be our treasure forever. And even now, we can experience God through prayer. So you keep it simple. And in the Our Father, Jesus begins with our. By the way, it's not just you and God, it's us and God. It is a personal relationship, but it's also a communal relationship. Our Father. And when he said Father, Jesus was saying, it's relational. It's intimacy. When you pray to God, God isn't a slot machine that you put money in, you pull the lever, and you hope to get more money out. Some people pray like that. They're just looking for things. Seek and you will find, ask and you shall receive, knock and the door will be open. If you know how to give good gifts to your children, Jesus taught, how much more will your Heavenly Father give the Holy Spirit to those who ask? It's relational. It's all about God. Number one priority, prayer is about God. Keep it simple. And then be confident. Jesus, before the tomb of Lazarus, prayed, Father, I know you hear my prayer. Thank you for hearing my prayer. Then he prayed and Lazarus was raised. That is confidence. Tells us in the book of Hebrews to come boldly before the throne of God, confidently before the throne of God. But you might be thinking, well, how can I do that? I've sinned and I haven't been obeying and I haven't been tithing and I'm not worthy. Nobody's worthy. But all of us, if you've been baptized and you're a believer, you're in Christ. I'm going to produce a whole episode in this series about what it means to be in Christ. And Christ is in you, because the prayer of a righteous person avails much. It's efficacious before God. And it's not our righteousness, it's not our virtue per se that makes God hear us, but it's the fact that we're in Christ. We are Christians. Jesus was heard because of his humility and his reverence before God. And we are in Jesus, therefore as we come to God in Christ, there is one mediator between God and man, Jesus Christ. And by the way, you might be thinking, well, wait a minute, you're a priest. Aren't you a mediator? I'm a priest of Jesus Christ. There's one mediator, Jesus. And our priesthood is in Christ. So therefore, as a priest, yes, I stand in the gap like Moses and pray for you. Thank you to all of my benefactors, my partners. Those of you who donate to my ministry, you buy my books, you have to understand that behind the scenes, I'm a monk, I live in a monastery, I pray for you at every Mass. I'm praying for those of you who are reading my books, that you are touched, and I really want you to get this book, The Sacred Quest. It's all about prayer. I can only speak to you for a little while on this program, but I read that book over and over. It strengthens me and helps me to have an on-fire prayer life. But the bottom line is what I'm trying to tell you is that I intercede for you, I pray for you, my viewers, my listeners, but especially my benefactors and my partners who help me to reach out around the world with the gospel. Wow. So prayer is relational. It's all about God. And be confident, because God does hear us. And he works through faith. Faith opens the door. When I talk about confidence, believing prayer, you don't just believe that God is there, of course he's there, but you trust. You trust that he hears you. You believe that he hears you. And he does hear you. Now, he may not answer you exactly the way you want to be answered. I heard a humorous saying about prayer, that God answers prayer in one of three ways. Yes, no, and you've got to be kidding me. Some of the petitions that God gets are crazy. But the bottom line is that God hears us. And then, if you read the Gospel of Luke, you'll hear all kinds of parables that Jesus talks about, teaching about prayer. And the bottom line is he said, be persistent. consistent with your prayer life. That means that you don't pray one day and then the next day you kind of let it go. You really have to be, it's got to be in a routine. You make time for God. As a religious, we have set prayer times that we pray together with. But the bottom line is you got to pray on your own too. Be consistent, be persistent. Prayer isn't just something we do once in a while. It is a lifestyle. As Christians, you got to be praying as soon as you wake up, as soon as you go to bed. You know what a good Jew prays right before they go to bed? Father, into your hands I commit my spirit. Remember how Jesus died? Father, into your hands I commit my spirit. You're giving yourself over to God as you go to sleep, as you wake up in the morning. I pray, Father, glory, Father, Jesus, Holy Spirit, make the sign of the cross. Glory to you, I love you. Don't forget to tell God that you love him. That's one of the most beautiful prayers. Another beautiful prayer is help. God knows how to help us and come to our assistance. Prayer is a vital necessity. Have a routine. Acknowledge God in all your ways. There was a survey done in U.S. Catholic, a magazine, U.S. Catholic. Two-thirds of people said that they got more out of communal prayer than praying alone. And Jesus himself said, where two or three are gathered, there am I in your

0: to be with God. And I pray that as you pray, you will sense a flow, wisdom, grace, and fruitfulness. Don't just live, live with passion.
1: 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May Almighty God bless you, the Father, the Son, and the Holy Spirit. Amen.
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7: There are a lot of things that helped make me Catholic. One of them was coming to realize the profound harmony that exists between the Catholic vision of natural law, human rights, and government, and the founding documents of the United States of America. We hold these truths. In 1960, the Catholic theologian John Courtney Murray pointed out that what makes America unique is not its ethnicity, language, or sectarian religion. It's America's commitment to a philosophical ideal that we as a diverse, multi-ethnic, religiously plural civilization could be united by our common humanity and a commitment to reason. Murray located these ideas at the heart of the Catholic Church's commitment to natural law and traced their influence to the founding of the American Republic. Learning that I could fully embrace my Catholic faith along with the country that I love, that in fact my country owed a debt to the Catholic Church, helped me on my way to the Catholic faith.
8: This is Father Jesse Mengo, OP. In the name of the Father, and of the Son, and of the Holy Spirit. Amen. Heavenly Father, we ask that you place in our hearts the deepest respect for life in the womb, to see in the womb your miraculous work of life. O Heavenly Father, O Creator, please give us a desire to defend the most fragile, most vulnerable members of our society. And please place in the hearts of all a desire to respect and to preserve life from conception to natural death. And we pray, Lord, for the grace of repentance and also for the experience of mercy for those wounded by abortion. And we pray this in your most holy name. Amen. In the name of the Father, and of the Son, and of the Holy Spirit. Amen.
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1: Today, we're continuing to look at the ways in which we build the foundation of trust in a relationship through our words, So we've already looked at a number of ways that we build that foundation with our thoughts, but now we've moved into words, and we're picking this up with the idea of speaking the truth in love. These are the words

0: that come from within us. In other words, we're expressing what's in our hearts. That's what flows the most naturally in our language. And that's why our Lord, in speaking to the Pharisees, makes a very important distinction between the things that defile us coming into ourselves or coming out of our hearts. So I want to read our Lord's words and then tie that in to the steps we need to take to speak the truth in love to each other. So our Lord is speaking to the Pharisees and he says, "You brood of vipers, how can you speak good when you are evil? For out of the abundance of the heart, the mouth speaks. The good man out of his good treasure brings forth good, and the evil man out of his evil treasure brings forth evil. I tell you, on the day of judgment, men will render account for every careless word they utter. For by your words you'll be justified, and by your words you'll be condemned." Our words matter. And when we are in a relationship with someone, whether it is with our parents, siblings, good friends, spouse, children, in-laws, grandchildren, we need a guard on our mouths. What we communicate is going to either bring life or harm. And every time we speak, we've got that option. Now, when you continue to do the things I'd already talked about in terms of developing your prayer life, keeping a clean relationship with our Lord, having that heart for God, the more we go deeper in grace, the more he is truly the Lord of our lives, the more likely we are to speak words of life. But it is so important that we continue to guard our hearts. Proverbs 4:23 says, "Keep your heart with all vigilance, for from it flow the springs of life." And we want our words to bring life. So the very first emphasis I want to share is never lie. If we are to speak the truth, that means we are never, ever, ever to lie. Proverbs 12:22, "Lying lips are an abomination to the Lord, but those who act faithfully are his delight." Now, you may say, why are you even talking about this? Of course, this goes without saying, but I think in a dating relationship, sometimes people are not people of integrity and we don't pay much attention to it because overall they're really a good person. And I want you to pay attention to it. I want you to see whether or not someone is telling you the truth. If they are not a person of integrity, you are already introducing cracks in the foundation of trust that will weaken a future marriage. And in fact, it may be so serious that you say to someone, "I do forgive you for lying to me, but I am not going to even continue this dating relationship because it's too foundational." If you are already married and you realize that deception has come into play, most especially in the area of addiction. Addiction, it can be to alcohol or drugs. It can be to pornography. It can even be an addiction, actually, to deception itself, to lying. It is possible to rebuild trust. And because you're already in that committed covenant relationship, it is worth working hard at this. But I would give you a couple of guidelines. Involve a pastor. Involve a counselor. Some serious issues need to be addressed. Accountability needs to be addressed. And then moving forward, how is a pattern of deception going to be replaced by that firm foundation of speaking the truth to each other always? You know, Proverbs 5:24 says, quote, "Put away your crooked speech and put devious talk far from you." So the first step is you make that interior commitment. I will not lie to anyone, but most especially to that spouse or that future spouse. Now, does that mean you just wipe people out by telling them everything that you think and all of the negativity that you can express? No, because St. Paul says that we are to speak the truth in love. So this podcast, I want to focus now on how do we speak the truth and then we're going to focus on the in love part second. Ephesians 5:25-27 and 29 says this, "Therefore, putting away falsehood, let everyone speak the truth with his neighbor, for we are members one of another. Be angry, but don't sin. Don't let the sun go down on your anger, and give no opportunity to the devil. Let no evil talk come out of your mouths, but only such as is good for edifying, as fits the occasion, that it may impart grace to those who hear." So what is St. Paul rooting this in? Well, first of all, because there's this profound change in us, we have now united ourselves to Christ. We've asked him to be the Lord of our lives. Not only are we connected to him, we're connected to each other. And that means falsehood weakens the bond of relationship within the body of Christ. Secondly, it is possible to be angry and not sin. It's quoting Psalm 4:4, "Be angry, but sin not. Commune with your own heart on your beds and be silent." Now, I'm going to go into a lot more detail in a few weeks when we really talk about being angry and not sinning. But I want to offer just a handful of quick thoughts. First of all, this is a decision to speak the truth, and knowing that anger doesn't have to be sinful. At the same time, what is our goal? Is our goal to lay out the other person, to just show them how wrong they are, to set them straight? Or is the goal to edify that person, to speak the truth in such a way that it helps that individual get closer to Christ and maybe rebuild some part of the relationship that's been weakened? Do we want to impart grace? We've been given this amazing ability to communicate. We can speak with words, but those words can cut. What is our goal? That's got to be the question that we want to ask. And we're going to be responsible for every word that we speak. I'm very verbal. That's going to cover a whole lot of words for me. And many of them are not good. Many of them have been in the heat of argument. They've been spoken. And then afterwards, we have to do so much to rebuild. There's a lot more that we're going to discuss about how we speak the truth in love. But the emphasis, I think, for this podcast is the commitment to not lie and to truly speak the truth to each other so that we impart grace. And that really can be part of our prayer in the morning before we ever begin to speak words. Lord, may the conversations that I have, may the words that I speak and the moments I need to speak truth that will be difficult to speak, may I do it with the motivation to impart grace to those who hear. And that is what will help build that foundation of trust in our relationships and especially in our marriages. Now it's Moments with My Mom. I wanted to ask you specifically if you wanted to share anything about the five love languages.
1: Oh boy, what makes you feel most loved? Quality time. I have to say it's quality time. I love receiving gifts too. But the quality time, be able to really talk, you know, and be heard and listen. Yeah. Mm-hmm.
0: And that means some eye contact, you know, that means putting down the cell phone. I mean, it's so weird to go out to dinner and see how many people are out to dinner and everyone around the table's on their phones. It's just so bizarre to me. And I can see, okay, I'm over 60. That's why this is so bizarre. But we've actually tried to have that be a rule in our house now that for dinner time, the phones are not to be kept out. And, you know, it's funny because you could ask a question and nobody knows the answer and everyone reaches for their phone to come up with the answer, whatever it is, you know, how many inches of snow fell last year or something. It's like, that's not important enough to stop the conversation. We can look it up later. Yeah. We don't need to have our phones out.
1: People do that. I mean, really, I am shocked at that. You know, you're not concentrating on each other. You're taking care of other matters and friendships, maybe.
0: I think my love language early was quality time. I think the way I experience love the most is acts of service for me, and for me, gift giving is probably pretty high. But it's not about the money. It's not about how much you spend, even in terms of time to give the gift. It's trying to be as specific as I can. And it can be like a note, a letter. You know, it doesn't have to be, it's not about materialism. But I think we speak them all. And the whole idea is to be as multilingual as we can be, you know.
1: Right.
0: And in a marriage, it's good to talk about it because we tend to be different. And and we won't necessarily just pick up on that on our own. I think we need to have some of that explained. Yeah. So that I think that's helpful. Okay, I just wanted to ask one more question, and then this is probably all the time we'll have today. So with a focus on service to the family, this is really a dilemma. And I don't know, maybe because of the pandemic, more people are seeing their work come home. But even so, even if you are expected to put in 8 hours of work and you never walk out the front door, to balance care for the children and 8 true hours of work is still going to be quite a challenge. And I guess I wanted to talk a little bit about the role of the man as the provider, the primary provider of the family, and the woman's role primarily as the homemaker. And this, just as I was, you know, in junior high and high school, this became quite a big thing of saying, oh, a woman being home full time is something any poorly educated person could do. And this is not meaningful. This, a woman needs to be out of her home pursuing education, career. And I'm so grateful for your example. And I just want to talk a little bit about that.
1: I loved homemaking. And I loved being home. I was grateful that that's what I could do. And that the home then became a means of service to a lot of different people. You know, the people who came and lived with us. And we had many people do that.
0: Right.
1: And also having a home orderly so that in order it, so that when someone comes, you're not embarrassed or something, or also that your children want to bring their friends home.
0: Yes.
1: That's wonderful. And I always like that. I being available is just wonderful. When I can be in my own home and someone comes to the door and welcome them in. I love that. And I love it when the kids came home from school. When you all came home from school and I could be there and say, hi, and how are you going? And I usually knew by the time they set down their books, it had been maybe not the greatest day ever, but or that it was a very good day. Good things happen. So availability for me was a very key thing, and it was a privilege that I could be available. And but I did outstanding things. I certainly belonged to women's organizations and so forth. But never, my schedule was home.
0: Yeah.
1: And so that's what we did.
0: Okay. At this moment, I want to address a couple of questions that have come to us. To have your questions answered on the show, email me at Kimberly@belovedandblessed.com. So the first question is from Gigi in California. She says, hi, Mrs. Hahn. I'm a mother of 4 boys, all teens. My husband and I have worked hard to raise them as men of integrity, but I'm having a hard time trusting that we've taught them well enough to act as good men. How do I let this fear go, especially in regard to dating, so I don't stifle them? Okay. Now, I'm only going to offer a smattering of thoughts because the questions you're raising, Gigi, really warrant a lot more thought and insight. But let me offer you a few thoughts. First of all, the process of deparenting is really a challenge. It's that process of moving from being the player coach, where you're on the field, calling the shots, making the plays, to then being the coach on the sidelines, calling in the plays, but not right next to them on the field, making it all happen, to then being more of a referee, where you're calling the boundaries and the fouls, but you aren't calling the plays, to more or less the announcer up in the booth, where you're looking at things from afar and you're praying, but you're not actively involved day to day. Now, that's a lengthy process. And there are some parents who begin to think they're only the announcer up in the booth and not giving wisdom and guidance and interjecting themselves, maybe even as young as 12 or 13. I would not encourage that. I believe that in the teen years, you need to be very actively engaged. But it is a process where you need to, trusting the Lord, communicate your trust in your children. And that does mean teaching them the faith faithfully, praying with them, praying alongside them, and really continuing that ongoing communication as much as you can, as much as there's receptivity. I'll mention this next podcast, but I want to mention it here. I believe we need to make lots and lots of deposits into the emotional bank of every one of our children and our spouse and other family members, especially to balance the times that we have to make withdrawals. And for a teenager, a withdrawal can really hit them hard when you're saying, I know all your friends are out until 1 o'clock in the morning, but you know what? Our curfew's midnight. That's what it is. You have to be in. Mom, you're not listening to me. I hear you. That's going to be the way we do things in our family. And I don't parent the other children. I am parenting you. So you'd be in by midnight, or there will be consequences. In a sense, that's a kind of withdrawal. But when you've spent time, say in the car or side by side, which a lot of good conversations happen with teenage boys in the car, when you're not looking face to face, but you're sitting side by side and you can talk about things, talking late at night, you know, picking up on cues of, I'm discouraged or I'm lonely, and you make yourself available. When you make those deposits, it makes it much easier for you to make some of those withdrawals. One of the things that I think is so important is you continue to live your faith life very vibrantly with them, alongside them, and in front of them. You make sure that they understand this isn't a child's thing, that they come with mom or dad to mass, or they go to confession. This is what an adult does that they begin to do at those younger ages. And my husband has told all of our teenage sons, and we've raised 5, all of them, anytime you need to go to confession, you just tell me and I will find a priest. Because he knew that we would expect them to come with us to daily mass, and they didn't want to be in that terrible situation of, I can't go forward and receive Eucharist because I'm in a state of mortal sin, or might be. And I don't want the embarrassment of not going forward to receive. I don't know what to do. And so Scott would just go to them and say, if at any point you need me to find a priest for you to go to confession, no questions asked, I will do that. Have you looked for a spiritual director, someone that you trust who could begin to help form your son from a slightly different perspective, not a parent, but a spiritual director? Are they getting challenged to live in their faith? Have they ever gone on a mission trip? Have they ever extended themselves reaching out in ministry to younger ones? They will learn their faith better if it's being challenged, and that's a way for them to own it. So it isn't mom and dad are making me go to mass. It's, I want to go to mass because I need the grace, because I'm going to go share the faith with someone later today. Do you pray with them? Do you pray with them? It isn't easy for you to jump into this if you haven't done it from little on, but it's never too late. to just say, hey, you know, you're having this struggle with your teacher, and before you leave for school today, I just want to pray with you in the car for a change of heart of that teacher, for a change of heart for you in the classroom, and God will do something special here. I know he will, and help come alongside them and believe God with them and for them in the circumstances that are challenging to them. My husband offered something called a jubilee. In the Old Testament, every 49 years, all of the land reverted back to its original owners. And it was called a jubilee, 49th, and then the 50th year were years of tithing. They did not actively plant the fields on that seventh year, which would be the 49th year. But then the 50th year was an additional year where they just collected what grew. And as I said, the land reverted back to its original owners. And so Scott came up with a way of describing this as a parent where at any point on a given day, he would say, you know, tomorrow is a jubilee. They could come in a punishment-free zone and they could confess anything. And my husband would forgive them and help them if they needed to do some reparation in with a particular family member. And there were just times that he could tell the emotions were really building up between a couple kids. In the teen years, they're going through massive physical changes and emotional changes. And sometimes their emotions are just bigger than their bodies. It's just a challenging time, especially for young men to become men, to embrace that. And in our day and culture, which seems so negative, I would say, towards men, what you can do as a parent in guiding their faith is powerful. And giving them that opportunity for a jubilee to come and confess, you know, maybe they slipped off and smoked a bunch of cigarettes with their friends and they feel very guilty and they know they shouldn't have done it, but they don't know how to tell you. You've given them a way of revealing that. And then Satan doesn't have a stronghold. You know, he doesn't have a way in which he's speaking to their hearts, telling them how awful they are, telling them it's unforgivable, or whatever it is, that the lies that he spreads in hearts of our children. You're helping to remove that barrier, and certainly getting them to an actual priest to be able to go to confession and then be able to receive our Lord in a state of grace is going to build them up and strengthen them. The teen years are awesome years. They are wonderful years where they are wrestling with what does it mean to become a man or become a woman. And God will give you the grace you ask for to be able to help these young men be men of God who honor him. I'm going to go ahead and take one other quick question. And that is, a woman named Josephina asked about a book called The Anti-Mary Exposed. And she wanted to know if it was possible to hear a review on it. This isn't a book that I have seen or read, but I will recommend a few resources that you could go online and perhaps post a question there and they would have an answer for you. So certainly the St. Paul Center for Biblical Theology, there may be someone answering that particular question. Catholics United for the Faith, EWTN has an active writing ministry where they answer emails and letters. And Catholic Answers out in California. There are probably other apologetics organizations that do reviews of books, but I'm sorry, that's actually not what I do through Beloved and Blessed. So hopefully recommending those will give you a resource. I'm going to close in a prayer. And I, again, thank you for the opportunity to be able to share with you all. In the name of the Father, Son, and Holy Spirit, amen. Lord Jesus, you are the Word of God. We know that our words matter. It's a beautiful way for us to communicate the truth, and yet we fail on a regular basis using this great gift not to produce good. And I ask that you would stir our hearts to want to honor you, to say those things that will build one another up, to strengthen our foundation of faithfulness in our marriages. And we pray all of this in the precious name of Jesus. Amen. Thank you for joining me for this episode of Beloved and Blessed. To have your questions answered on the show, please send me an email at Kimberly@belovedandblessed.com. God bless you.
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4: In the Gospel for this Sunday, Jesus describes the kingdom of God using two parables. One, a treasure in a field which a person finds, goes and sells all that he has, and then buys. And in the second, the kingdom of heaven is compared to a pearl of great price, which someone goes and sells all that he has in order to buy. I think it's really refreshing to hear Jesus describe the kingdom of heaven and relationship with God in such positive terms. Many of us today feel a little bit deflated when it comes to our faith, and many struggle to make the faith relevant to their children and their friends. Isn't it marvelous to hear our Lord describe the faith as a treasure worth buying at the price of everything that we have, or a precious pearl worth more than all of our possession? And the lives of so many saints bear witness to this same truth. Men and women through the ages who have sold everything that they have in order to give their lives to God unreservedly. Maybe the fact that the main actors in the parable today had to sell everything that they had in order to purchase or procure this wonderful treasure shows us that our faith needs to be won from the inside. Too many times we demand that God prove things before we believe them, or we insist on staying on the outside of our faith in order to judge whether or not it's worthy of our assent. But faith doesn't work this way. Love doesn't work this way. The promise the church makes to us about faith is that we will understand after we believe, and that we will appreciate after we begin to love. God offers us the truth of his salvation as a fine treasure and a precious pearl. Let's not be afraid of selling everything we have, and so discover its great value.
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8: In the glorious mysteries, we have not only Christ's victory in this world, but the coming of the Holy Spirit and the promise of eternal life.

0: the name of the Father, and of the Son, and of the Holy Spirit. Amen. I believe in God, the Father Almighty, creator of heaven and earth, and in Jesus Christ, his only Son, our Lord, who was conceived by the Holy Spirit, born of the Virgin Mary, suffered under Pontius Pilate, was crucified, died, and was buried. He descended into hell. The third day he rose again from the dead, and he ascended into heaven, and is seated at the right hand of God, the Father Almighty, from whence he shall come to judge the living and the dead.
1: I believe in the Holy Spirit, the Holy Catholic Church, the communion of saints, the forgiveness of sins, the resurrection of the body, and life everlasting. Amen.
0: Our Father, who art in heaven, hallowed be thy name. Thy kingdom come, thy will be done, on earth as it is in heaven.
1: Give us this day our daily bread, and forgive us our trespasses, as we forgive those who trespass against us. And lead us not into temptation, but deliver us from evil. Amen.
0: Let us offer the next three Aves, that we will have an increase of faith, hope, and love. Hail Mary, full of grace, the Lord is with thee. Blessed art thou amongst women, and blessed is the fruit of thy womb, Jesus.
1: Holy Mary, Mother of God, pray for us sinners, now and at the hour of our death. Amen.
0: Hail Mary, full of grace, the Lord is with thee. Blessed art thou amongst women, and blessed is the fruit of thy womb, Jesus.
1: Holy Mary, Mother of God, pray for us sinners, now and at the hour of our death. Amen.
0: Hail Mary, full of grace, the Lord is with thee. Blessed art thou amongst women, and blessed is the fruit of thy womb, Jesus.
1: Holy Mary, Mother of God, pray for us sinners, now and at the hour of our death. Amen.
0: Glory be to the Father, and to the Son, and to the Holy Spirit.
1: As it was in the beginning, is now, and ever shall be, world without end. Amen.

0: The first glorious mystery, the resurrection. Our Father, who art in heaven, hallowed be thy name. Thy kingdom come, thy will be done, on earth as it is in heaven.
1: Give us this day our daily bread, and forgive us our trespasses, as we forgive those who trespass against us. And lead us not into temptation, but deliver us from evil. Amen.
0: Hail Mary, full of grace, the Lord is with thee. Blessed art thou amongst women, and blessed is the fruit of thy womb, Jesus.
1: Holy Mary, Mother of God, pray for us sinners, now and at the hour of our death. Amen.
0: Hail Mary, full of grace, the Lord is with thee. Blessed art thou amongst women, and blessed is the fruit of thy womb, Jesus.
1: Holy Mary, Mother of God, pray for us sinners, now and at the hour of our death. Amen.
0: Hail Mary, full of grace, the Lord is with thee. Blessed art thou amongst women, and blessed is the fruit of thy womb, Jesus.
1: Holy Mary, Mother of God, pray for us sinners, now and at the hour of our death. Amen.
0: Hail Mary, full of grace, the Lord is with thee. Blessed art thou amongst women, and blessed is the fruit of thy womb, Jesus.
1: Holy Mary, Mother of God, pray for us sinners, now and at the hour of our death. Amen.
0: Hail Mary, full of grace, the Lord is with thee. Blessed art thou amongst women, and blessed is the fruit of thy womb, Jesus.
1: Holy Mary, Mother of God, pray for us sinners, now and at the hour of our death. Amen.
0: Hail Mary, full of grace, the Lord is with thee. Blessed art thou amongst women, and blessed is the fruit of thy womb, Jesus.
1: Holy Mary, Mother of God, pray for us sinners, now and at the hour of our death. Amen.
0: Hail Mary, full of grace, the Lord is with thee. Blessed art thou amongst women, and blessed is the fruit of thy womb, Jesus.
1: Holy Mary, Mother of God, pray for us sinners, now and at the hour of our death. Amen.
0: Hail Mary, full of grace, the Lord is with thee. Blessed art thou amongst women, and blessed is the fruit of thy womb, Jesus.
1: Holy Mary, Mother of God, pray for us sinners, now and at the hour of our death. Amen.
0: Hail Mary, full of grace, the Lord is with thee. Blessed art thou amongst women, and blessed is the fruit of thy womb, Jesus.
1: Holy Mary, Mother of God, pray for us sinners, now and at the hour of our death. Amen.
0: Hail Mary, full of grace, the Lord is with thee. Blessed art thou amongst women, and blessed is the fruit of thy womb, Jesus.
1: Holy Mary, Mother of God, pray for us sinners, now and at the hour of our death. Amen.
0: Glory be to the Father, and to the Son, and to the Holy Spirit.
1: As it was in the beginning, is now, and ever shall be, world without end. Amen.
0: O my Jesus,
1: forgive us our sins,
0: save us from
1: the fires of hell, bring all souls to heaven, especially those in most need of thy mercy.
0: The second glorious mystery, the Ascension. The Ascension of Christ. Our Father, who art in heaven, hallowed be thy name. Thy kingdom come, thy will be done, on earth as it is in heaven.
1: Give us this day our daily bread, and forgive us our trespasses, as we forgive those who trespass against us. And lead us not into temptation, but deliver us from evil. Amen.
0: Hail Mary, full of grace, the Lord is with thee. Blessed art thou amongst women, and blessed is the fruit of thy womb, Jesus.
1: Holy Mary, Mother of God, pray for us sinners, now and at the hour of our death. Amen.
0: Hail Mary, full of grace, the Lord is with thee. Blessed art thou amongst women, and blessed is the fruit of thy womb, Jesus.
1: Holy Mary, Mother of God, pray for us sinners, now and at the hour of our death. Amen.
0: Hail Mary, full of grace, the Lord is with thee. Blessed art thou amongst women, and blessed is the fruit of thy womb, Jesus.
1: Holy Mary, Mother of God, pray for us sinners, now and at the hour of our death. Amen.
0: Hail Mary, full of grace, the Lord is with thee. Blessed art thou amongst women, and blessed is the fruit of thy womb, Jesus.
1: Holy Mary, Mother of God, pray for us sinners, now and at the hour of our death. Amen.
0: Hail Mary, full of grace, the Lord is with thee. Blessed art thou amongst women, and blessed is the fruit of thy womb, Jesus.
1: Holy Mary, Mother of God, pray for us sinners, now and at the hour of our death. Amen.
0: Hail Mary, full of grace, the Lord is with thee. Blessed art thou amongst women, and blessed is the fruit of thy womb, Jesus.
1: Holy Mary, Mother of God, pray for us sinners, now and at the hour of our death. Amen.
0: Hail Mary, full of grace, the Lord is with thee. Blessed art thou amongst women, and blessed is the fruit of thy womb, Jesus.
1: Holy Mary, Mother of God, pray for us sinners, now and at the hour of our death. Amen.
0: Hail Mary, full of grace, the Lord is with thee. Blessed art thou amongst women, and blessed is the fruit of thy womb, Jesus.
1: Holy Mary, Mother of God, pray for us sinners now and at the hour of our death. Amen.
0: Hail Mary, full of grace, the Lord is with thee. Blessed art thou amongst women, and blessed is the fruit of thy womb, Jesus.
1: Holy Mary, Mother of God, pray for us sinners now and at the hour of our death. Amen.
0: Hail Mary, full of grace, the Lord is with thee. Blessed art thou amongst women, and blessed is the fruit of thy womb, Jesus.
1: Holy Mary, Mother of God, pray for us sinners, now and at the hour of our death. Amen.
0: Glory be to the Father, and to the Son, and to the Holy Spirit.
1: As it was in the beginning, is now, and ever shall be, world without end. Amen.
0: O my Jesus, forgive us our sins. Save us from the fires of hell. Bring all souls to heaven, especially those in most need of thy mercy. The third glorious mystery. Scripture tells us explicitly that Mary was at the coming of the Holy Spirit. She really did not need to be there, because long ago the Holy Spirit had descended upon her at the Annunciation. She had lived her life in the presence of the Holy Spirit. One may meditate on the fact that she is there for us, that she is there that we may know how much we need the Holy Spirit in our lives. But she is also fittingly there for herself, for this is the great fulfillment of her mission in life. The Holy Spirit had overshadowed her, and now he overshadows the disciples of her Son. He overshadows us. Our Father, who art in heaven, hallowed be thy name. Thy kingdom come, thy will be done, on earth as it is in heaven.
1: Give us this day our daily bread, and forgive us our trespasses, as we forgive those who trespass against us. And lead us not into temptation, but deliver us from evil. Amen.
0: Hail Mary, full of grace, the Lord is with thee. Blessed art thou amongst women, and blessed is the fruit of thy womb, Jesus.
1: Holy Mary, Mother of God, pray for us sinners, now and at the hour of our death. Amen.
0: Hail Mary, full of grace, the Lord is with thee. Blessed art thou amongst women, and blessed is the fruit of thy womb, Jesus.
1: Holy Mary, Mother of God, pray for us sinners, now and at the hour of our death. Amen.
0: Hail Mary, full of grace, the Lord is with thee. Blessed art thou amongst women, and blessed is the fruit of thy womb, Jesus.
1: Holy Mary, Mother of God, pray for us sinners, now and at the hour of our death. Amen.
0: Hail Mary, full of grace, the Lord is with thee. Blessed art thou amongst women, and blessed is the fruit of thy womb, Jesus.
1: Holy Mary, Mother of God, pray for us sinners, now and at the hour of our death. Amen.
0: Hail Mary, full of grace, the Lord is with thee. Blessed art thou amongst women, and blessed is the fruit of thy womb, Jesus.
1: Holy Mary, Mother of God, pray for us sinners, now and at the hour of our death. Amen.
0: Hail Mary, full of grace, the Lord is with thee. Blessed art thou amongst women, and blessed is the fruit of thy womb, Jesus.
1: Holy Mary, Mother of God, pray for us sinners, now and at the hour of our death. Amen.
0: Hail Mary, full of grace, the Lord is with thee. Blessed art thou amongst women, and blessed is the fruit of thy womb, Jesus.
1: Holy Mary, Mother of God, pray for us sinners, now and at the hour of our death. Amen.
0: Hail Mary, full of grace, the Lord is with thee. Blessed art thou amongst women, and blessed is the fruit of thy womb, Jesus.
1: Holy Mary, Mother of God, pray for us sinners, now and at the hour of our death. Amen.
0: Hail Mary, full of grace, the Lord is with thee. Blessed art thou amongst women, and blessed is the fruit of thy womb, Jesus.
1: Holy Mary, Mother of God, pray for us sinners, now and at the hour of our death. Amen.
0: Hail Mary, full of grace, the Lord is with thee. Blessed art thou amongst women, and blessed is the fruit of thy womb, Jesus.
1: Holy Mary, Mother of God, pray for us sinners, now and at the hour of our death. Amen.
0: Glory be to the Father, and to the Son, and to the Holy Spirit.
1: As it was in the beginning, is now, and ever shall be, world without end. Amen.
2: O my Jesus, forgive us our sins, save us from the fires of hell, bring all souls to heaven, especially those in most need of thy mercy.
0: The fourth glorious mystery, the Assumption of the body and soul of the Blessed Virgin Mary into eternal life. Since the very earliest centuries of the Church, Christians in East and West have rejoiced in the knowledge that Mary, who had no sin, did not have to pay the price of sin, human death. She passed from this world by a process that scarcely can be called death. The ancient Church called it her falling asleep, the dormition. This dormition and passage into eternal life, this assumption of her whole being to be with her beloved Son, is the great promise to us that we also will someday be assumed. Christ rises from the dead and goes back into eternal glory, completely by his own power. Mary does not. She is a creature. Like each of us, she must be called. She must be assumed. And so her assumption is what we hope for. We will not rise from the dead by our own power. But we will believe that in the last day, body and soul, we will be assumed into eternal life. Our Father, who art in heaven, hallowed be thy name. Thy kingdom come, thy will be done, on earth as it is in heaven.
1: Give us this day our daily bread, and forgive us our trespasses, as we forgive those who trespass against us. And lead us not into temptation, but deliver us from evil. Amen.
0: Hail Mary, full of grace, the Lord is with thee. Blessed art thou amongst women, and blessed is the fruit of thy womb, Jesus.
1: Holy Mary, Mother of God, pray for us sinners, now and at the hour of our death. Amen.
0: Hail Mary, full of grace, the Lord is with thee. Blessed art thou amongst women, and blessed is the fruit of thy womb, Jesus.
1: Holy Mary, Mother of God, pray for us sinners, now and at the hour of our death. Amen.
0: Hail Mary, full of grace, the Lord is with thee. Blessed art thou amongst women, and blessed is the fruit of thy womb, Jesus.
1: Holy Mary, Mother of God, pray for us sinners, now and at the hour of our death. Amen.
0: Hail Mary, full of grace, the Lord is with thee. Blessed art thou amongst women, and blessed is the fruit of thy womb, Jesus.
1: Holy Mary, Mother of God, pray for us sinners, now and at the hour of our death. Amen.
0: Hail Mary, full of grace, the Lord is with thee. Blessed art thou amongst women, and blessed is the fruit of thy womb, Jesus.
1: Holy Mary, Mother of God, pray for us sinners, now and at the hour of our death. Amen.
0: Hail Mary, full of grace, the Lord is with thee. Blessed art thou amongst women, and blessed is the fruit of thy womb, Jesus.
1: Holy Mary, Mother of God, pray for us sinners, now and at the hour of our death. Amen.
0: Hail Mary, full of grace, the Lord is with thee. Blessed art thou amongst women, and blessed is the fruit of thy womb, Jesus.
1: Holy Mary, Mother of God, pray for us sinners, now and at the hour of our death. Amen.
0: Hail Mary, full of grace, the Lord is with thee. Blessed art thou amongst women, and blessed is the fruit of thy womb, Jesus.
1: Holy Mary, Mother of God, pray for us sinners, now and at the hour of our death. Amen.
0: Hail Mary, full of grace, the Lord is with thee. Blessed art thou amongst women, and blessed is the fruit of thy womb, Jesus.
1: Holy Mary, Mother of God, pray for us sinners, now and at the hour of our death. Amen.
0: Hail Mary, full of grace, the Lord is with thee. Blessed art thou amongst women, and blessed is the fruit of thy womb, Jesus.
1: Holy Mary, Mother of God, pray for us sinners, now and at the hour of our death. Amen.
0: Glory be to the Father, and to the Son, and to the Holy Spirit.
1: As it was in the beginning, is now, and ever shall be, world without end. Amen.
0: O my Jesus, forgive us our sins. Save us from the fires of hell.
1: Bring all souls to heaven, especially those in most need of thy mercy.
0: The fifth glorious mystery, the coronation of the Blessed Virgin as Queen of angels and saints. Our Father, who art in heaven, hallowed be thy name. Thy kingdom come, thy will be done, on earth as it is in heaven.
1: Give us this day our daily bread, and forgive us our trespasses, as we forgive those who trespass against us. And lead us not into temptation, but deliver us from evil. Amen.
0: Hail Mary, full of grace, the Lord is with thee. Blessed art thou amongst women, and blessed is the fruit of thy womb, Jesus.
1: Holy Mary, Mother of God, pray for us sinners, now and at the hour of our death. Amen.
0: Hail Mary, full of grace, the Lord is with thee. Blessed art thou amongst women, and blessed is the fruit of thy womb, Jesus.
1: Holy Mary, Mother of God, pray for us sinners, now and at the hour of our death. Amen.
0: Hail Mary, full of grace, the Lord is with thee. Blessed art thou amongst women, and blessed is the fruit of thy womb, Jesus.
1: Holy Mary, Mother of God, pray for us sinners, now and at the hour of our death. Amen.
0: Hail Mary, full of grace, the Lord is with thee. Blessed art thou amongst women, and blessed is the fruit of thy womb, Jesus.
1: Holy Mary, Mother of God, pray for us sinners, now and at the hour of our death. Amen.
0: Hail Mary, full of grace, the Lord is with thee. Blessed art thou amongst women, and blessed is the fruit of thy womb, Jesus.
1: Holy Mary, Mother of God, pray for us sinners, now and at the hour of our death. Amen.
0: Hail Mary, full of grace, the Lord is with thee. Blessed art thou amongst women, and blessed is the fruit of thy womb, Jesus.
1: Holy Mary, Mother of God, pray for us sinners, now and at the hour of our death. Amen.
0: Hail Mary, full of grace, the Lord is with thee. Blessed art thou amongst women, and blessed is the fruit of thy womb, Jesus.
1: Holy Mary, Mother of God, pray for us sinners, now and at the hour of our death. Amen.
0: Hail Mary, full of grace, the Lord is with thee. Blessed art thou amongst women, and blessed is the fruit of thy womb, Jesus.
1: Holy Mary, Mother of God, pray for us sinners, now and at the hour of our death. Amen.
0: Hail Mary, full of grace, the Lord is with thee.
3: Blessed art thou amongst women, and blessed is the fruit of thy womb, Jesus.
1: Holy Mary, Mother of God, pray for us sinners, now and at the hour of our death. Amen.
3: Hail Mary, full of grace, the Lord is with thee. Blessed art thou amongst women, and blessed is the fruit of thy womb, Jesus.
1: Holy Mary, Mother of God, pray for us sinners, now and at the hour of our death. Amen.
3: Glory be to the Father, and to the Son, and to the Holy Spirit.
1: As it was in the beginning, is now, and ever shall be, world without end. Amen.
2: O my Jesus, forgive us our sins,
0: save us from the fires of hell,
2: bring all souls to heaven,
1: especially those in most need of thy mercy.
3: Hail, Holy Queen, Mother of mercy,
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0: The divine assistance remain always with us. And may the souls of the faithful departed, through the mercy of God, rest in peace. Amen. May the Holy Virgin bless you with her loving child, this day and forever. In the name of the Father, and of the Son, and of the Holy Spirit. Amen.
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6: This is a digital moment with Sandra McDevitt. Did you know where we got the names of the Blessed Mother's parents? The names of the parents were found in the Proto-Evangelicum of St. James, dating to 150 A.D., Although excluded from the list of inspired books, their names are part of the historical tradition. The description portrays King David singing a prophecy to the boy Samuel concerning the Messiah to be born of Mary, daughter of St. Joachim and St. Anne. The child was to be named Mary. The Basilica of St. Anne de Beaupré in Quebec City is the most well-known basilica dedicated to St. Anne. On their feast day, July 26th, in honor of the grandparents of our Lord, do something special for your grandparents. I'm Sandra McDevitt for EWTN Radio.
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10: 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Father Mike discusses a major theme we've been hearing with our reading of the prophets, the day of the return of the Lord. Does that fill us with hope and excitement or fear and dread? We're invited to examine our own image of God today.
11: Hi, my name is Father Mike Schmitz, and you're listening to The Bible in a Year, where we encounter God's voice and live life through the lens of Scripture. Using the Great Adventure Bible timeline, we'll read all the way from Genesis to Revelation, discovering how the story of salvation unfolds and how we fit into that story today. The Great Adventure Bible timeline was developed by Jeff Cavins and is provided by Ascension, who produced and funded this program.
12: It is day 207. We are reading from Isaiah chapters 34, 35, and 36. Also, the middle of Baruch, Baruch chapters 3 and 4, as well as Proverbs chapter 11, verses 21 through 24. The book of the prophet Isaiah, chapter 34, the wrath of the Lord. Draw near, O nations, to hear and listen, O peoples. Let the earth listen and all that fills it, the world and all that comes from it. For the Lord is enraged against all the nations.

factions and furious against all their host. He has doomed them, has given them over for slaughter. Their slain shall be cast out, and the stench of their corpses shall rise. The mountains shall flow with their blood. All the host of heaven shall rot away, and the skies roll up like a scroll. All their host shall fall, as leaves fall from the vine, like leaves falling from the fig tree. For my sword has drunk its fill of the heavens. Behold, it descends for judgment upon Edom, upon the people I have doomed. The Lord has a sword. It is sated with blood. It is gorged with fat, with the blood of lambs and goats, with the fat of the kidneys of rams. For the Lord has a sacrifice in Bozrah, a great slaughter in the land of Edom. Wild oxen shall fall with them, and young steers with the mighty bulls. Their land shall be soaked with blood, and their soil made rich with fat. For the Lord has a day of vengeance, a year of recompense for the cause of Zion. And the streams of Edom shall be turned into pitch, and her soil into brimstone. Her land shall become burning pitch. Night and day it shall not be quenched. Its smoke shall go up forever. From generation to generation it shall lie waste. None shall pass through it forever and ever. But the hawk and the porcupine shall possess it. The owl and the raven shall dwell in it. He shall stretch the line of confusion over it, and the plummet of chaos over its nobles. They shall name it no kingdom there, and all its princes shall be nothing. Thorns shall grow over its strongholds, nettles and thistles in its fortresses. It shall be the haunt of jackals, an abode for ostriches, and wild beasts shall meet with hyenas. The satyr shall cry to his fellow, yes, there shall the night creature alight, and find for herself a resting place. There shall the owl nest, and lay and hatch and gather her young in her shadow. Yes, there shall the kite be gathered, each one with her mate. Seek and read from the book of the Lord. Not one of these things shall be missing. None shall be without her mate. For the mouth of the Lord has commanded, and his spirit has gathered them. He has cast the lot for them. His hand has portioned it out to them with the line. They shall possess it forever. From generation to generation, they shall dwell in it. Chapter 35. The Lord will come to save. The wilderness and the dry land shall be glad. The desert shall rejoice and blossom. Like the lily, it shall blossom abundantly and rejoice with joy and singing. The glory of Lebanon shall be given to it, the majesty of Carmel and Sharon. They shall see the glory of the Lord, the majesty of our God. Strengthen the weak hands and make firm the feeble knees. Say to those who are of a fearful heart, be strong. Fear not. Behold, your God will come with vengeance, with the recompense of God. He will come and save you. Then the eyes of the blind shall be opened, and the ears of the deaf unstopped. Then shall the lame man leap like a deer, and the tongue of the mute sing for joy. For waters shall break forth in the wilderness, and streams in the desert. The burning sands shall become a pool, and the thirsty ground springs of water. The haunt of jackals shall become a swamp. The grass shall become reeds and rushes, and a highway shall be there, and it shall be called the Holy Way. The unclean shall not pass over it, and fools shall not err therein. No lion shall be there, nor shall any ravenous beast come up on it. They shall not be found there, but the redeemed shall walk there, and the ransomed of the Lord shall return and come to Zion with singing. Everlasting joy shall be upon their heads. They shall obtain joy and gladness, and sorrow and sighing shall flee away. Chapter 36. Sennacherib threatens Jerusalem. In the 14th year of King Hezekiah, Sennacherib, king of Assyria, came up against all the fortified cities of Judah and took them. And the king of Assyria sent the Rabshakeh from Lachish to King Hezekiah at Jerusalem with a great army. And he stood by the conduit of the upper pool on the highway to the Fuller's Field. And there came out to him Eliakim, the son of Hilkiah, who was over the household, and Shebna, the secretary, and Joah, the son of Asaph, the recorder. And the Rabshakeh said to them, "Say to Hezekiah, thus says the great king, the king of Assyria, on what do you rest this confidence of yours? Do you think that mere words are strategy and power for war? On whom do you now rely that you have rebelled against me? Behold, you are relying on Egypt, that broken reed of a staff, which will pierce the hand of any man who leans on it. Such is Pharaoh, king of Egypt, to all who rely upon him. But if you say to me, 'We rely on the Lord our God,'
Is it not he whose high places and altars Hezekiah has removed, saying to Judah and to Jerusalem, you shall worship before this altar? Come now, make a wager with my master, the king of Assyria. I will give you 2,000 horses if you are able on your part to set riders upon them. How then can you repulse a single captain among the least of my master's servants when you rely on Egypt for chariots and for horsemen? Moreover, is it without the Lord that I have come up against this land to destroy it? The Lord said to me, go up against this land and destroy it. Then Eliakim, Shebna, and Joah said to the Rabshakeh, please speak to your servants in Aramaic, for we understand it. Do not speak to us in the language of Judah within the hearing of the people who are on the wall. But the Rabshakeh said, has my master sent me to speak these words to your master and to you and not to the men sitting on the wall, who are doomed with you to eat their own dung and drink their own urine? Then the Rabshakeh stood and called out in a loud voice in the language of Judah, hear the words of the great king, the king of Assyria. Thus says the king, do not let Hezekiah deceive you, for he will not be able to deliver you. Do not let Hezekiah make you rely on the Lord by saying, the Lord will surely deliver us. This city will not be given into the hand of the king of Assyria. Do not listen to Hezekiah, for thus says the king of Assyria, make your peace with me and come out to me. Then every one of you will eat of his own vine, and every one of his own fig tree, and every one of you will drink the water of his own cistern, until I come and take you away to a land like your own land, a land of grain and wine, a land of bread and vineyards. Beware, lest Hezekiah mislead you by saying, the Lord will deliver us. Has any of the gods of the nations delivered his land out of the hand of the king of Assyria? Where are the gods of Hamath and Arpad? Where are the gods of Sepharvaim? Have they delivered Samaria out of my hand? Who among all the gods of these countries have delivered their countries out of my hand, that the Lord should deliver Jerusalem out of my hand? But they were silent, and answered him not a word, for the king's command was, do not answer him. Then Eliakim, the son of Hilkiah, who was over the household, and Shebna, the secretary, and Joah, the son of Asaph, the recorder, came to Hezekiah with their clothes torn, and told him the words of the Rabshakeh. The Book of Baruch, Chapter 3, in Praise of Wisdom. O Lord Almighty, God of Israel, the soul in anguish and the wearied spirit cries out to you. Hear, O Lord, and have mercy, for we have sinned before you. For you are enthroned forever, and we are perishing forever. O Lord Almighty, God of Israel, hear now the prayer of the dead of Israel and of the sons of those who sinned before you, who did not heed the voice of the Lord their God, so that calamities have clung to us. Remember not the iniquities of our fathers, but in this crisis remember your power and your name. For you are the Lord our God, and you, O Lord, will we praise. For you have put the fear of you in our hearts in order that we should call upon your name, and we will praise you in our exile, for we have put away from our hearts all the iniquity of our fathers who sinned before you. Behold, we are today in our exile where you have scattered us, to be reproached and cursed and punished for all the iniquities of our fathers who forsook the Lord our God. Hear the commandments of life, O Israel. Give ear and learn wisdom. Why is it, O Israel, why is it that you are in the land of your enemies, that you are growing old in a foreign country, that you are defiled with the dead, that you are counted among those in Hades? You have forsaken the fountain of wisdom. If you had walked in the way of God, you would be dwelling in peace forever. Learn where there is wisdom, where there is strength, where there is understanding, that you may at the same time discern where there is length of days and life, where there is light for the eyes and peace. Who has found her place, and who has entered her storehouses? Where are the princes of the nations, and those who rule over the beasts on the earth, those who have sport with the birds of the air, and who hoard up silver and gold in which men trust, and there is no end to their getting? Those who scheme to get silver and are anxious, whose labors are beyond measure? They have vanished and gone down to Hades, and others have arisen in their place. Young men have seen the light of day and have dwelt upon the earth, but they have not learned the way to knowledge, nor understood her paths, nor laid hold of her. Their sons have strayed far from her way. She has not been heard of in Canaan, nor seen in Teman. The sons of Hagar, who seek for understanding on the earth, the merchants of Moran and Teman, the storytellers and the seekers for understanding,
have not learned the way to wisdom, nor given thought to her paths. O Israel, how great is the house of God, and how vast the territory that he possesses. It is great and has no bounds. It is high and immeasurable. The giants were born there, who were famous of old, great in stature, expert in war. God did not choose them, nor give them the way to knowledge. So they perished because they had no wisdom. They perished through their folly. Who has gone up to heaven and taken her and brought her down from the clouds? Who has gone over the sea and found her and will buy her for pure gold? No one knows the way to her or is concerned about the path to her. But he who knows all things knows her. He found her by his understanding. He who prepared the earth for all time, filled it with four-footed creatures, he who sends forth the light and it goes, called it and it obeyed him in fear, the stars shone in their watches and were glad. He called them and they said, "Here we are." They shone with gladness for him who made them. This is our God. No other can be compared to him. He found the whole way to knowledge and gave her to Jacob his servant and to Israel whom he loved. Afterward, she appeared upon earth and lived among men. Chapter 4. Encouragement for Israel. She is the book of the commandments of God, and the law that endures forever. All who hold her fast will live, and those who forsake her will die. Turn, O Jacob, and take her. Walk toward the shining of her light. Do not give your glory to another or your advantages to an alien people. Happy are we, O Israel, for we know what is pleasing to God. Take courage, my people, O memorial of Israel. It was not for destruction that you were sold to the nations, but you were handed over to your enemies because you angered God. For you provoked him who made you by sacrificing to demons and not to God. You forgot the everlasting God who brought you up, and you grieved Jerusalem who reared you. For she saw the wrath that came upon you from God, and she said, "Listen, you neighbors of Zion, God has brought great sorrow upon me, for I have seen the captivity of my sons and daughters, which the everlasting brought upon them. With joy I nurtured them, but I sent them away with weeping and sorrow. Let no one rejoice over me, a widow and bereaved of many. I was left desolate because of the sins of my children, because they turned away from the law of God. For they had no regard for his statutes. They did not walk in the ways of God's commandments, nor tread the paths of discipline in his righteousness. Let the neighbors of Zion come. Remember the capture of my sons and daughters, which the everlasting brought upon them. For he brought against them a nation from afar, a shameless nation of a strange language, who had no respect for an old man and had no pity for a child. They led away the widow's beloved sons and bereaved the lonely woman of her daughters. But I, how can I help you? For he who brought these calamities upon you will deliver you from the hand of your enemies. Go, my children, go, for I have been left desolate. I have taken off the robe of peace and put on the sackcloth of my supplication. I will cry to the everlasting all my days. Take courage, my children. Cry to God, and he will deliver you from the power and hand of the enemy. For I have put my hope in the everlasting to save you, and joy has come to me from the Holy One. Because of the mercy which soon will come to you from your everlasting Savior. For I sent you out with sorrow and weeping. But God will give you back to me with joy and gladness forever. For as the neighbors of Zion have now seen your capture, so they will soon see your salvation by God, which will come to you with great glory and with the splendor of the everlasting. My children, endure with patience the wrath that has come upon you from God. The enemy has overtaken you, but you will soon see their destruction and will tread upon their necks. My tender sons have traveled rough roads. They were carried away like a flock carried off by the enemy. Take courage, my children, and cry to God, for you will be remembered by him who brought this upon you. For just as you planned to go astray from God, return with tenfold zeal to seek him. For he who brought these calamities upon you will bring you everlasting joy with your salvation. Take courage, O Jerusalem, for he who named you will comfort you. Wretched will be those who afflicted you and rejoiced at your fall. Wretched will be the cities which your children served as slaves. Wretched will be the city which received your sons. For just as she rejoiced at your fall and was glad for your ruin, so she will be grieved at her own desolation,
and that will take away her pride in her great population, and her insolence will be turned to grief. For fire will come upon her from the everlasting for many days, and for a long time she will be inhabited by demons. Look toward the east, O Jerusalem, and see the joy that is coming to you from God. Behold, your sons are coming, whom you sent away. They are coming, gathered from east and west at the word of the Holy One, rejoicing in the glory of God. The book of Proverbs, chapter 11, verses 21 through 24. Be assured, an evil man will not go unpunished, but those who are righteous will be delivered. Like a gold ring in a swine's snout is a beautiful woman without discretion. The desire of the righteous ends only in good, the expectation of the wicked in wrath. One man gives freely, yet grows all the richer, and another withholds what he should give, and only suffers want. Father in heaven, give you praise and glory. Oh, Lord, we love you today and every day. But gosh, God, thank you so much for your word. Thank you for your encouragement that you give to us from Baruch. Thank you for even the connections. I think, Lord God, that we get to make today in the book of the prophet Isaiah. And thank you for your willingness to continue to speak to us every single day, even days when we miss days, when we have to pick it back up. Thank you for your faithfulness. Because even on days when we don't listen, even on days when we choose to ignore your voice, you continue to speak and you continue to bring us back to you. Lord God, help us on our worst day. Help us on our worst day right now. God, we pray for the worst day of our life that even in that day, we can hear your voice. And on that day, we can be faithful to your completely unstoppable and faithful love. In Jesus' name we pray. Amen. In the name of the Father and of the Son and of the Holy Spirit. Amen. Okay. So gosh, here we go. Isaiah. Three chapters in Isaiah. So, you know, we got a little bit going on here, but I love about this the judgment on the nations. We love that. I'm not going to say that. What I'm talking about is chapter 34 talks about the wrath of the Lord, and it's upon the nations, right? So this is the reality that this is not a condemnation of God's wrath on Israel. So chapter 34 is on Edom. Remember the Edomites? So this is the people who are against Israel. So even in the book of Woe, right, we're still in the first 1 to 39. We're going to switch over to the book of Consolation in a couple days. But even in the book of Woe, chapters 1 through 39, here we are in chapter 34, we have so much encouragement. And one of the pieces of encouragement can sound like a condemnation, and it is, but it's a condemnation of the nations. It's a condemnation of Edom. And what it basically means is, here's verse 8 in chapter 34, for the Lord has a day of vengeance, a year of recompense for the cause of Zion. Basically saying, yes, there are enemies who have come against my people, and I'm not just here to judge my people. I'm here to stop their enemies. And that is, I think that's an incredible, incredible gift that God just continues to remind us of. So one of the descriptors I want to just highlight, because this is going to happen again and again. It's already happened a number of times, but when it comes to God's wrath or God's judgment, it talks about places being made into wilderness. So you might have noticed that I said the word porcupine today, and I did, because it talks about the hawk and the porcupine shall not possess it. The owl and the raven, or they shall possess it. The owl and raven shall dwell in it. Basically, when something becomes a wilderness in the Bible, that's not a good thing. That's a bad thing. So we in the West, or the 21st century, wherever we are right now, I think we have a little bit of a romantic vision of wilderness. We think, yeah, wilderness is where you escape to. Wilderness is where, you know, pristine beauty is found. Wilderness is where beauty and gentleness and peace and nature, all these things, which, you know, is part of that. But we would leave civilization to go to the wilderness, whereas in ancient times, not just in the Middle East, but in ancient times around the world, they would see nature, the wilderness, for what it is. It is dangerous. It is uncivilized. It is uncomfortable. It is where you can die. And so, and in civilization, right, culture or cities, towns, that is where you want to live. And so when a place goes from being wilderness to a city, that they saw that that's a great thing, because that means you're safer, right? That means you're more protected. That means that, you know, human life is thriving. But when something would go from a city to wilderness, we might think, yeah, that's good. But they would say, no, that's bad. So just so you know, regardless of what your current perspective is on this, when we hear that God is going to make a place a wilderness, that is judgment on that place. That is not a positive thing. So this, just FYI. But in chapter 35, talks about how the Lord will come to save the people of Israel. And once again, oh gosh, this is so good. Chapter 35, the second half of verse 2,
It says, they shall see the glory of the Lord, the majesty of our God. It goes on, strengthen the weak hands, make firm the feeble knees. Say to those who are of a fearful heart, be strong, fear not. Behold, your God will come with vengeance, here with recompense of God. He will come and save you. And goes on, what will happen in that day. And it's an incredible gift. The arrival of the Lord is this image that is going to be given to us so many more times. It already has been given to us many times, but the prophets will continually talk about the day of the Lord, talk about the return of the Lord, the arrival of the Lord. He will come and save you. Here comes our God. Behold, he comes. And one of the things we get to ask ourselves is that something that when I hear it, that the Lord is coming, that I'm filled with excitement and hope, or I'm filled with fear and dread? Because, I mean, we really have to just be honest with ourselves. Okay, God is coming. If we were to say, okay, today at the end of this podcast, or maybe give yourself an hour between the end of the podcast and the day of the Lord, the moment the Lord is going to arrive in your life, would we have a sense of hope and excitement, or will we have a sense of dread and of fear? A lot of what determines our response to this are two things, I would say. One is our image of God. So some of you might have grown up with the word that would say, hey, wait till your father gets home. And that was not a happy thing. Maybe that was just a mildly annoying thing because you knew you were going to get in trouble. Maybe it was even worse because you might not have had a good and loving father. But that is the image, right, we have of, okay, wait till your father gets home. Or it could be like, wait till your father gets home and you just can't wait because we're going to do this amazing thing when your father gets home and we're going to do it with him. And you are so excited to be able to do this thing with him. Again, so much of how we respond to what the prophets are saying. Like the reward of this whole thing is that God will be with you. But if my vision of God, my image of God is someone I don't actually want to spend time with, then my response internally might not be of hope and of excitement, but it might be of fear and of dread. The other factor that weighs in on this is whether I've been living like my father, like our father has called us to, right? If I have not yet repented, then yeah, I'm going to be not as excited about the return of the Lord. And so there are two things that I think we get to continually come back to as we continue to journey through the books of these prophets is when I hear the day of the Lord, what is my image of our God? What is the image of God? If he doesn't inspire hope and excitement, but it rather inspires dread and fear, maybe I can ask God, God, please heal my image of you. And also I could say, God, heal my own heart. Heal my own heart. Heal my image of me. Because there are some people who, some of us, we need to repent always. And some of us are doing well. You're following the Lord, but you might hold on to some toxic shame over yourself and are afraid to look up and see the Lord and let him see you truly. So wherever we're at, just like we got to pray for each other. Now, this isn't that we got to pray for each other here. We're going to close. We have a couple more things to say. So but we do have to pray for each other because that is a big challenge for a lot of us, big call for a lot of us, our image of God and our image of ourselves and how the Lord sees us, whether he's calling us repentance or he's just calling us to let him love us. Now, chapter 36 is, you should be so excited. I was so excited when I saw chapter 36 of Isaiah because it's a retelling of a story we've heard twice already in Chronicles and in Kings of Sennacherib coming up there with the Rabshakeh, right? And he's reading in front of, or he's speaking at the words of the king of Assyria, Sennacherib, to all the people. And then you have, you know, Eliakim and Shebna and Joah are like, yeah, dude, speak to us in Aramaic, not in Judean, the language of Judah, because we don't want to hear these people and we don't want these people to hear what you're saying. And the Rabshakeh has the great words basically saying, yeah, listen, they're going to be the ones who suffer as well. So they should know all these words. And it's just good, right? To be able to hear a story again and realize, I know this one. This is awesome. So you guys, you're getting to know the Bible. So you actually know what's going to happen in chapter 37, which is pretty stellar, pretty amazing. And I just gets me excited that we get to be on this journey together and hear these stories and let them become part of our hearts and part of our lives as well. One last note when it comes to Baruch. Baruch is so positive. If all prophets were positive like Baruch, they would be, I don't know if we'd change, but we'd be happy because he's all about encouragement. Man, in chapters 3 and chapter 4, Baruch is just talking about, listen, God is coming. Again, that he's on his way. That's what the prophets keep saying. But one of the things that he talks about in chapter 3 is wisdom and wisdom personified. Man, oh man, this is incredible because it talks about how people didn't even look for wisdom. They perished through their folly. They didn't even look. They had no idea how to find wisdom. And so what's going to happen in the end of chapter 3? Here's what Baruch says. He says, this is our God. No other can be compared to him.
He found the whole way to knowledge and gave her to Jacob his servant and to Israel whom he loved. Afterward, she appeared upon earth and lived among men. This is verse 37 of Baruch. Oh my gosh, what's this? Afterward, she appeared upon earth and lived among men. If this isn't a type or at least some kind of foreshadowing of the incarnation of the second person of the Trinity, the Son of the Father, who became man and dwelt among us, I don't know. I don't know what it is, but that's just a stellar, so incredible, and what a gift to be able to last little note here in chapter 4. And that will conclude us for today is in chapter 4. One of the things that Baruch continues to say is he doesn't sugarcoat. He doesn't ignore the fact that Israel has forgotten the Lord and has grieved the Lord. And he keeps saying that. He says, you've forgotten the Lord. You've grieved the Lord. You angered God. You were handed over to your enemies because of this. But then he also goes on to say, but he, and this is the big words, right? You've grieved the Lord. You've angered the Lord. You've forgotten the Lord. You've forsaken the Lord. But he remembers you. But he comes to save you. That, yep, there were others who forgot him, but he will remember you. There are times when you forsook him, but he will save you. And that is so incredible. Therefore, Baruch says, take courage, my children. Cry to God, and he will deliver you from the power and hand of the enemy. For I have put my hope in the everlasting to save you, and joy has come to me from the Holy One. And that is such a gift and such a great word for us today. Let's keep praying for each other. I am praying for you. Please pray for me. My name is Father Mike. I cannot wait to see you tomorrow. God bless.

0: That was day 207 of Bible in a Year with Father Mike Schmitz. Did you know there are short videos of encouragement and teaching available on the Ascension Presents YouTube channel? Here's an example.
1: What St. Therese actually invites us to, right, and reminds us of, is it's not so much about the external work. It's difficulty, it's important, but what's important is the love, with which we do them, particularly for the love of God. This is what she says as an example. Just pick up a pin from a motive of love, like a pin's on the ground. Pick up a pin from a motive of love, and you may thereby convert a soul. Jesus alone can make our deeds of such worth, so let us love him with every fiber of our heart. This is the important things, and this is part of the little way of St. Therese, of understanding that the fruitfulness of our actions, even to the conversion of a soul, even to the conversion of our family members, isn't going to be, if you will, the eloquence of our argument, the extremeness of our austerity, the sacrifice, etc. What makes it actually fruitful is God himself.
0: That was a short video called Do It for the Love of Jesus with Father Mark Mary from the Ascension Presents YouTube channel. 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
0: 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The catechism used is the Ascension edition of the catechism, which includes the Foundations of Faith approach. You can follow along in any recent version of the Catechism of the Catholic Church. A reading plan and all Catechism in a Year episodes can be found at ascensionpress.com/CIY or on the Ascension app. Today we continue our exploration of the second sacrament of healing, the anointing of the sick. We'll read about who receives and who administers the sacrament and learn how the sacrament is celebrated. Father Mike explains why we don't have to put off receiving the sacrament until the very end of our lives.
4: Hi, my name is Father Mike Schmitz, and you're listening to the Catechism in a Year, where we encounter God's plan of sheer goodness for us, revealed in Scripture and passed down through the tradition of the Catholic faith. The Catechism in a Year is provided by Ascension, who produced and funded this program. In 365 days, we'll read through the Catechism of the Catholic Church, discovering our identity in God's family as we journey together toward our heavenly home. It is day 207. Reading paragraphs 15, 14, and 15, 19, continuing to talk about the anointing of the sick. Yesterday, we talked about what's at the heart of the anointing of the sick, as well as just the reality that God has, he doesn't remove, we talked about this last couple days, actually, he hasn't removed our suffering or illness, but he has redeemed it. He's transformed it, and he invites us not only, yes, to pray for sick, for the sick, pray for healing, but also to be willing to take up our cross and follow after Jesus. And there's something powerful about both of those things. There's something so powerful about a willingness to say, yeah, I'm going to pray for healing, so I'm going to trust you, Lord. And if I don't get healed, I'm going to trust you, Lord. That is our invitation today. That's our invitation always. And so let's pray, because that's a high call. That's a high call for every one of us. And so we pray in the name of the Father, Son, and Holy Spirit. Father in heaven, we give you praise and glory. Thank you so much. Thank you so much for bringing us to this day. You call us to trust in you with our whole heart, mind, soul, and strength. You call us to love you with our whole heart, mind, soul, and strength. And so we do. We surrender our heart, entire lives to you, because you are good. You are our Father, and you love us. We know that you do. And so we declare our trust and your love for us. in healing and outside of healing, in abundance of life and in danger of imminent death. Lord God, we trust in you. Help us to trust you always. In Jesus' name we pray. Amen. In the name of the Father, and of the Son, and of the Holy Spirit. Amen. It is day 207. We are reading paragraphs 1514 to 1519. Who receives and who administers this sacrament in case of grave illness? The anointing of the sick is not a sacrament for those only who are at the point of death. Hence, as soon as any one of the faithful begins to be in danger of death from sickness or old age, the fitting time for him to receive this sacrament has certainly already arrived. If a sick person who has received this anointing recovers his health, he can, in the case of another grave illness, receive this sacrament again. If during the same illness the person's condition becomes more serious, the sacrament may be repeated. It is fitting to receive the anointing of the sick just prior to a serious operation. The same holds for the elderly whose frailty becomes more pronounced. Let him call for the presbyters of the church. Only priests, bishops, and presbyters are ministers of the anointing of the sick. It is the duty of pastors to instruct the faithful on the benefits of this sacrament. The faithful should encourage the sick to call for a priest to receive this sacrament. The sick should prepare themselves to receive it with good dispositions, assisted by their pastor and the whole ecclesial community, which is invited to surround the sick in a special way through their prayers and fraternal attention. How is this sacrament celebrated? Like all the sacraments, the anointing of the sick is a liturgical and communal celebration, whether it takes place in the family home, a hospital or church, for a single sick person, or a whole group of sick persons. It is very fitting to celebrate it within the Eucharist, the memorial of the Lord's Passover. If circumstances suggest it, the celebration of the sacrament can be preceded by the sacrament of penance and followed by the sacrament of the Eucharist. As the sacrament of Christ's Passover, the Eucharist should always be the last sacrament of the earthly journey, the viaticum, for passing over to eternal life. Word and sacrament form an indivisible whole. The liturgy of the word, preceded by an act of repentance, opens the celebration. The words of Christ, the witness of the apostles, awaken the faith of the sick person and of the community to ask the Lord for the strength of his spirit. The celebration of the sacrament includes the following principal elements. The priests of the church, in silence, lay hands on the sick. They pray over them in the faith of the church. This is the epiclesis proper to this sacrament. They then anoint them with oil blessed, if possible, by the bishop. These liturgical actions indicate what grace this sacrament confers upon the sick. Right, just a couple short paragraphs today, paragraph 1514 to 1519. But it highlights a couple things that might get missed. Remember, back in the day, we talked about this yesterday, the anointing of the sick was reserved more and more for people who are at the point of death. And so it was called extreme unction or last rites, right? And yet, the anointing of the sick is not only for those who are at the point of death. It goes on to say in 1514, as soon as any of the faithful begins to be in danger of death from sickness or old age, the fitting time to receive the sacrament has already arrived. In fact, any person with serious illness, grave illness, any person with the sick, so I'm talking like not a cold. You wouldn't receive the anointing of the sick for a cold. You wouldn't receive the anointing of the sick necessarily for like a sprained ankle. But if you're going into surgery, yes, you'd receive the anointing of the sick. If you had a grave illness that you needed to have some kind of procedure of any sort, whether it was surgery or not, yes, you could receive the anointing of the sick. It's important to realize that, yes, this sacrament is for grave illness, but not to wait. Like this sacrament can be repeated. It says here, it says that if the sick person who's been anointed recovers their health and they get sick again, yeah, you can receive the anointing of the sick again. If a person is at, you know, level 7 of grave illness, you get anointed, and they go to level 9 of grave illness, then another anointing could be called for. And that recognition that when there's a change or more gravity to the illness, there can be another anointing of the sick. One important note, though, is, gosh, not to ask for the priest. There are so many times I'll talk to my brother priest. I mentioned yesterday how humbled I am by my brother priests who like show up rain or shine, snow, sleet or hail, night or day, doesn't matter. They'll show up at any time and they do it because they love the Lord and they love their people. But one of the things that they lamented is they, I talked to so many priests who have said things like, I wish that families would have called me sooner. Like, I wish that they would have not waited to the last minute. Because sometimes the last minute comes and goes, right? And then the moment is passed. The person has died. Whenever there's serious illness, go ahead and call for the priests. One of the things that I've heard people say, though, is like, yeah, the family said they didn't want to scare the person. You see the priest coming. They don't want to scare the person. And I understand. Sometimes people have certain associations with priests in general, and they have certain associations with priests in particular coming to their bedside in illness. But isn't it better for that person to know that, no, this is the serious moment? Like, no, this might end in death. I think what a, I don't want to say cruel, but it potentially could be cruel, right? To not let the person you love know how serious their illness is, so they could maybe prepare their heart to see the Lord. Maybe if they knew how serious it was, while they still had time, they could get ready. And one of the things that the anointing of the sick does is it helps the person get ready. So this is just me sliding this across the table for everyone who's listening. Now, don't wait to call for the priest, but to act while there's still time. Now, it goes on to say that sometimes we have this kind of triple sacrament happening in the anointing, in the last rites, right? You have your last confession, you have the anointing of the sick, and then receiving Holy Communion, or called viaticum. Viaticum, the bread for the journey, that food for the journey, the food that strengthens us, the Eucharist, Jesus Christ, that helps us on this last journey from this life to eternal life, from this world, God willing, to heaven. In fact, I remember there's a priest in our diocese, his name's Father Tom, and Father Tom's always known for being late to stuff. And I think we're having an ordination or something like this, a big celebration where all the priests were there, the bishop was there, and Father Tom came rolling in. He's also the hospital chaplain. And Father Tom came rolling in right at the last minute, and someone gave him a hard time, like, hey, Tom, you know, you're late again, kind of thing. And he just had this very calm demeanor, and he just kind of looked at the guy and said, yep, I'm late. I just helped a soul get to heaven. She's at a bedside, give the anointing of the sick, the apostolic pardon, and just help the soul get to heaven. And just that sense of, oh my gosh, yeah, that's what you do. And that's what you just did. It is incredible. And it's what an incredible gift. Yeah, all the sacraments are gifts of the Lord's mercy that comes and meets us today. All the sacraments are gifts of the Lord's grace that come and meet us. Yeah, they bring us into his family. They restore us to health. They give us strength for the journey. They give us the ability to follow him in what we'll talk about soon, the holy matrimony and holy orders. What a grace it is. What a good God we have. That he says, don't stay far away, because I'm not going to. He comes close, so we can also come close. Man, it's worth it to take time to just praise God tonight for this. Praise God today for this. Guys, the last couple days have been kind of longer episodes. Today's a bit shorter, so I guess we take the wins when we can. I just want to let you know, I'm praying for you. Please pray for me. My name is Father Mike. I cannot wait to see you tomorrow. God bless.

0: That was day 207 of Catechism in a Year with Father Mike Schmitz. Remember, this is a journey about getting to know more about God and our faith so that we can love Him better, just like we know the people in our lives that we love so we can love them better. And now we'd like to share audio from the Ascension app with Dr. Scott Solem, answering a question about whether a person who dies and is not yet Catholic will go to hell.
1: Okay, so if a person who dies and is not Catholic, are they going to hell? If a person dies and they're not Catholic, are they going to hell? We'll spend a little bit of extra time on this. And to do this, this is in the Catechism readings, like 843 to 847, those paragraphs. To do this, we're going to take a little bit of a closer look at the Constitution of the Church from the Vatican II, Lumen Gentium, light to the nations. The very beginning of that constitution from the Second Vatican Council notes that the church actually herself isn't the light to the nations. Christ is the light to the nations. The church is meant to reflect that light, to manifest that light, to kind of put that light on a hill. But it's all about Jesus. And when we're talking about salvation, the fancier word soteriology, how it is that we're saved, it's also all about Jesus. So I'm going to walk you just really quickly, and we'll jump into the catechism on this in particular in just a couple seconds. But the Constitution of the Church, paragraphs 14, 15, and 16. So paragraph 14 has to do with Catholics. Paragraph 15 has to do with those who are baptized. They're Christians, but not Catholic. And then paragraph 16 has to do with those people who are not baptized. And in each case, whether it's Catholic or just Christian, or unbaptized, there's something in there for our understanding of what it means to be saved. And so paragraph 14 is on Catholics. So perhaps you've received baptism, confirmation, Holy Eucharist. There's an important note there about Catholics, and it has to do with charity. And it's this. This is right from Lumen Gentium, paragraph 14. He is not saved, however, who, though part of the body of the church, does not persevere in charity. He remains indeed in the bosom of the church, but as it were, only in a bodily manner and not in his heart. Charity, as you know, is what binds the church. This is essentially saying, being Catholic is obviously not a guarantee of going to heaven. It's very possible. And in some ways, I dare say it's easy to be Catholic in body only. You do the right things at the right times, and you look like a Catholic, but in your heart, in my heart, perhaps I've lost charity, in which case, sure, I'm Catholic, but charity, which is the theological virtue, the Holy Spirit in us, helping us to love God and each other for God's sake, the theological virtue of charity is what's necessary to get into heaven. That's only possible in and through Christ. So that's Lumen Gentium 14. That has to do with Catholics. And let's move on to, I think, what the question is really getting at, which is Lumen Gentium 15. And 16. So Lumen Gentium 15 has to do with our the relationship of the Catholic Church to other Christians. So Catholics, Lumen Gentium 14, the members of the Catholic Church, but other Christians are joined to the church in and through baptism. They're joined to us. Lumen Gentium 15 says they're joined to us in the Holy Spirit who are genuinely in Christ. So let me try to say something about this. This is really important, and we'll get in paragraph 16 a little more deep into extra ecclesia nulla salus. Outside the church, there is no salvation. Those people who have been baptized, in that sense, importantly, they are not outside of the church. The entrance into the church is precisely baptism. So if they've been baptized in the name of the Father, Son, Holy Spirit, the water has been poured and they have the desire to receive baptism. By virtue of that baptism, they are joined to the church. They are rightfully called Christians and they are our brothers and sisters. By the way, I do a lot of work with RCIA, which I absolutely love. And RCIA can be people who are not baptized and are kind of journeying towards baptism. And it can also be someone perhaps is baptized, Lutheran or Methodist or what have you, and they're looking towards full communion with the church. And those people who are already baptized, oftentimes they're surprised to find out that they don't get rebaptized. They don't have to have like a second baptism. You're only baptized once because that baptism, again, as long as you have the matter and the form, Father, Son, Holy Spirit, the water is poured, they're baptized. We're members of the mystical body of Christ. So in this sense, perhaps when you think church, It's okay if you think, oh yeah, the church. I think of like St. Peter's downtown. I can picture the church, or I think of the bishop. Those are very fine, wonderful, good and important images and concepts for understanding the church. It would be also fantastic if we included in those concepts the baptismal font as the entranceway into the church. So again, these people kind of going along through RCIA, the church doesn't call them. Let's say Joe, he's baptized. He's Lutheran. He gets confirmed. He receives Holy Eucharist. Now he's fully initiated. He's fully incorporated. The church would not call him a convert. The church wouldn't say, oh, he was not one of us. Now he's a convert and now he's a Catholic. The term convert is reserved exclusively for those who are not baptized, because to the extent Joe is baptized, he's already my brother in Christ. And so I suppose to answer the question, if a person dies and they aren't Catholic, are they going to hell? Given, of course, that this Joe, this make-believe Joe has charity in his heart and is living the tenets of the Christian faith, and he's not yet fully Catholic, through his baptism, his incorporation there into Christ and being joined to the church, he can be saved. That's for the baptized. Lumen Gentium 16 is perhaps a little more thorny, and this will be our last piece. Lumen Gentium 16 is for those who are not baptized. And is it possible for them to go to heaven? Especially, I mean, if baptism is the gateway into the church, and if those who are Christian, at least they've been baptized, members of, what about those who aren't baptized at all? And we know that baptism is necessary for salvation. It says so in the catechism. We know that outside the church, there's no salvation. It says so in the catechism. But so then what happens then with those who are not baptized? Is it possible for them to go to heaven? And I'm going to give the quick answer, and then I'm going to give the longer answer. The quick answer is it's possible through implicit desire for baptism. That doesn't mean that it's a slam dunk. That doesn't mean we should presume it. It's possible through implicit desire for baptism. So with this, we're going to be looking, this question came up because we had been going over these paragraphs in the catechism, which I know you've already heard them and gone over them, but it's worth reminding ourselves. So it's going to be 843 and 846. We're going to start with 847. Those who, through no fault of their own, this is a quote directly from the Constitution of the Church, Lumen Gentium 16. Those who, through no fault of their own, do not know the gospel of Christ or his church, but who nevertheless seek God with a sincere heart and moved by grace, try in their actions to do his will as they know it through the dictates of their conscience, those too may achieve eternal salvation. Let me attempt just a quick historical reconnaissance, and then I'm going to kind of three key points to hold in mind here. Outside the church, there is no salvation. That was originally held for apostates, for heretics, those who had intentionally, knowingly removed themselves away from the church. When St. Thomas Aquinas talks about outside the church, there is no salvation, he was under the impression, he had the presumption that the entire world had had a chance to hear the gospel proclaimed. And to the extent that they hadn't said yes, they had at least had a chance, right? Of course, the discovery of the new world and new areas that had never heard the gospel, this brings up kind of new problems, which St. Thomas Aquinas didn't know about. In the course of history, I'm just going to bring up two quick documents that are worth referencing if you want to go a little bit deeper on this. Pope Pius IX, this is 1863 on the promotion of false doctrines. What he essentially says is, outside the church, there is no salvation. True. And he includes in that would mean you are culpably outside the church. That means you knew it and you intentionally didn't say yes to it, or you intentionally placed yourself outside of it. So now we're understanding outside the church, there is no salvation, but that means you've culpably placed yourself outside the church. This was followed up roughly 100 years later, through Mystici Corpus, which is Pius the 12th. He continues to talk about outside the church, there's no salvation, but he brings up this important point, which is unconscious desire. It's possible for a person who's not baptized to have an unconscious desire for baptism. And this provokes a kind of a controversy and a kind of a storm amongst theologians until the Second Vatican Council, and it's Lumen Gentium 16 that sets this aright. So there's a number of criteria that are formulated in Lumen Gentium 16. That I'm going to go through really, really fast. The first principle. So how is it possible that you could be unbaptized and still be saved? You'd have to be not culpable. It's not your fault. Number two, you're sincerely seeking God, right? You're sincerely seeking God. Number three, you're living according to the dictates of your conscience, assisted by grace. You might not know you're being assisted by grace. You might not even know the name of Jesus, but it's only possible. And Father Mike has done a really good job of emphasizing this. The only way to go to heaven is Jesus. It's possible to be saved by Jesus, even if you don't necessarily consciously know who Jesus is. He can still be assisting you with his grace. Number four, this unconscious desire, it doesn't have to be explicit. An explicit desire for baptism would be like an unbaptized person who becomes a catechumen and they're intentionally journeying towards the baptismal font. It's possible to have an unconscious, right, desire, which again has to be a work of grace. Number five, there has to be a high level of implicit desire. In fact, Lumen Gentium 16 is footnoted to a letter to Bishop Cushing regarding Father Feeney. Father Feeney taught a very strict, outside the church, there is no salvation. In other words, you have to be a full-fledged Catholic or else you go to hell. So Lumen Gentium 16 actually footnotes the letter that's written to Father Feeney's bishop to say basically he's wrong. But it is the case that this high level of implicit desire has to be animated by perfect charity. So this brings us full circle back to Lumen Gentium 14 and Catholics who can also only be saved by charity. Turns out it's the same thing for the unbaptized. Now, all that to say, there's three things I want you to take away from this because this is really, really important. Again, just because it's possible doesn't mean we should presume it's the case. In fact, Lumen Gentium, which we are just reading from 847, it's also quoted in 844. This is another piece of Lumen Gentium 16. It says, very often deceived by the evil one, men have become vain in their reasonings and have exchanged the truth of God for a lie and serve the creature rather than the creator, or else living and dying in this world without God, they are exposed to ultimate despair. In other words, if you're not baptized, you're really easy pickings for Satan. It's easy to be deceived. You don't have the armor of God. And finally, the very end of Lumen Gentium 16, I'm going to kind of butcher it here, but it basically says, therefore, it's really important to evangelize. Like right after this section comes the missionary mandate, which is we need to get out there to the whole world and bring the light of Christ. Because if everyone was saved, if, as we say in Minnesota at the ice skating rink, it's an all skate, everyone goes to heaven, yay, let's just celebrate, don't worry about it. Then there'd be no reason to have a catechism. There'd be no reason to hand on the faith. There'd be no reason to be involved in this our community group studying the catechism because you're going to go to heaven regardless. The church doesn't say that. The church says it's possible, not necessarily probable. There's a number of conditions that would have to be met. And by the way, you're really easy pickings if you're not baptized. And therefore, to promote the glory of God and the salvation of souls, everybody get out there and proclaim Christ to the nations.
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0: Fullness of Truth invites you to their exciting 20th annual Family Summer Conference titled Beyond a Reasonable Doubt, Beholding the Evidence of God at the newly renovated Hyatt Regency Hill Country Resort and Villas. 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
7: Your hermitage of the heart.
6: Your monastery of the mind, where we lift our hearts and minds to heaven to draw upon the wisdom and prayers of the saints to help us deal with the mess that we are, so that we might make it to heaven.
7: I'm a mess. You're a mess.
6: We're all a mess.
7: Jesus is Lord.
6: Praise be to God for that. So today we're going to be talking about what is it like, what should you do as you enter into a spiritual direction session? The last show we talked about how to wreck a spiritual direction relationship. We talked about boundaries, violating those boundaries.
7: Understanding the proper context of the relationship.
6: How to deal with negative emotions, that sort of thing.
7: Yeah.
6: So this time we thought it would talk. It would be a good time to talk about what does a good session look like in general. Mm-hmm. If you want references for this, or you want to study this more, you can pick up my book, Navigating the Interior Life, which I wrote a while back, but it was voted the best book of the year at the time.
7: I'd also suggest reading Devil in the Castle well as kind of a secondary, along with Spiritual Warfare and Discernment of Spirits. But I think those three together, and if you don't know how to pray into the deep, those four together are going to give you like a really good sound basis for what you need to talk about in prayer.
6: That gives me a lot of consolation direction. To hear that. It's very encouraging to
7: it's
6: hear
7: true.
6: That.
7: It's true.
6: Yeah, and I agree with you. Yeah. I agree. They sort of cover the whole spectrum of things. So, if you want to learn more or find those books, head out to spiritualdirection.com in the shop area and you'll find them all there. There's also thousands of articles and videos and recordings about spiritual direction, the interior life, you can find there. But

0: A good session begins before the session.
1: Yes, long before, actually, not the moment before where you kind of show up and go, oh, I don't know.
0: Yeah.
1: I don't know what I'm going to talk about. Now, have I done that? Yes.
0: Yeah.
1: just to be totally transparent, you know, I have done that before and I start speaking and, you know, my director is very merciful. And, you know, the mess came out and it was pretty glorious what came out from as a result. But
0: not to accuse you, because yeah. I have done it.
1: Yeah.
0: I'm going to just say it myself. It's disrespectful.
1: Yeah. Yeah.
0: Both to the Lord and to their director who's given you their time.
1: Right.
0: And I've probably done it more than you.
1: Yeah.
0: But you really need to come prepared. You need to think about, you need to spend an hour maybe in adoration. Think about what you talked about the last time.
1: Mm-hmm.
0: How have you made progress? How have you made, you know, what I tend to do for me now anyway, is I put in my rule of life, my daily thing that I check to do my examine against what I'm working on with my director.
1: Mm-hmm.
0: So in right now in my rule, it says silence and presence. And those are things. Silence is necessary for me to grow spiritually, and I need more of it in my life. And I have a struggle with that because I'm a consumer of information. And presence means constantly being aware of the presence of the Lord and learning to pray without ceasing.
1: Mm-hmm.
0: And that's part of the center of my conversation with her is the presence thing.
1: Mm-hmm.
0: So I don't know, what about you? How are you preparing?
1: Yeah, it's been interesting for me that I experience so much constantly. And what I have found that works very well for me and with my director is I actually, in the notes section of my iPad, I keep notes. So if there are significant movements in my life, in prayer, relationship, whatever, that's revolving around the Lord and what He's doing in me, I will make a note like this happened on this date, and I will jot down notes as those movements are going.
0: Mm-hmm.
1: Because at this point in my journey, I don't know how else to say this, but it feels a little bit like she and I are riding the waves.
0: Mm-hmm.
1: When we go into direction. And so we take all those movements and then she distills it down to the primary theme, the primary call, the primary movement of the Lord, and helps me kind of make sense of it all. So that's how I do it. I'm constantly keeping notes.
0: Mm-hmm.
1: So when I go to her, these are the major movements that have happened, and I'll talk a little bit about that when we talk about how to prepare well for direction. You know?
0: Yeah. So in navigating the interior life, one of the things I talk about is you should not expect your director to act like a doctor. Doctors make six figures. Directors make nothing usually. You don't charge anything. I've never charged anything.
1: Mm-hmm.
0: Never even asked for anything from anyone. So it's really inappropriate to put a lot of weight on them for your spiritual life. In a doctor's office, they have a file on you. And when you come in the door, that file is placed in a little tray outside your room. Hopefully the doctor reviewed it for that moment, but a good doctor will have reviewed it, and then they open it, they look at it, then they enter the room, then they see what's going on.
1: Mm-hmm.
0: That's not the way spiritual direction should work. You keep your file, just like you just talked about.
1: Mm-hmm.
0: You keep your file. You keep track of what they said the last time. You make sure you're following through and being obedient and being open and being respectful of their time and energy.
1: Mm-hmm.
0: Does that make sense?
1: Yeah. Yeah.
0: So now what else do you do? Anything else you do to prepare for a meeting? That's about all I do.
1: Yeah. That for me at this point is what I'm doing. You know, back when I was first starting, it was I being consistent in prayer, which I can talk about now. It's interesting. Going through a number of some purifying of kind of how I spend my days, my own calls in prayer, what the Lord was asking of me, I had to kind of revisit how direction was going for me, for my directees and all of it, right? And frankly, I have to be honest, I said yes too many times.
0: Mm-hmm.
1: And I remember saying to you, I figure if the Lord sends them, I'm supposed to.
0: And I said, you're like, no, it doesn't no. work like that.
1: But I had a hard time saying no, yeah. right? Because I care for souls, and it's so precious. It's such sacred ground. It's not about I have the answers. I don't.
0: Yeah.
1: But it's more of this sense of a deep compassion and empathy to walk with the suffering and help them find the light, right? Mm-hmm. Because I honestly, as I was reflecting in prayer, it's Him alone. I would be nothing yeah. without the Lord. I would not survive a day without the Lord.
0: Yeah.
1: He's everything.
0: Yeah.
1: And if we don't find that, if we don't understand that relationship, mm-hmm. if we don't seek Him with all that we are, and if someone doesn't help us to get through the muck, you know, no wonder people are languishing. No wonder yeah. that, you know, I've heard from three mothers within the last 3 weeks of young men committing suicide.
0: Right.
1: I've heard from a number of young mothers with young daughters who are struggling mm-hmm. with suicidal ideation.
0: Yeah.
1: The world's a mess.
0: Mm-hmm.
1: We need help navigating this life.
0: Yeah.
1: And navigating what's happening inside of us. So, you know, all that to be said is discernment of spirits, thinking about your thinking, preparing properly in your prayer every day is a very important part of coming to your director and saying, help me through this. You know, help yeah. me to keep going and show me where to go next.
0: Right? You know, a little more, just to kind of get to practical with what you said, you should learn, you got to be practicing daily mental prayer. You're wasting your time and direction. If your director is not teaching you mental prayer, you need to get a new director. If they don't understand the importance of it, yeah. they're just going to be bold about
1: yeah.
0: that.
1: Yeah.
0: So that's why Stephanie mentioned Into the Deep. There's a film series. It's free as well on spiritualdirection.com. So mental prayer, discernment of spirits, you mentioned. So I wrote the book Spiritual Warfare and Discernment of Spirits. I do ask directees, and I think you do too, to note where they're feeling desolation or experiencing desolation and where they're experiencing consolation.
1: Mm-hmm.
0: And so like in with the directee I met with yesterday, I was asking, where are your consolations? And I want to know. And I told them for our next meeting, I want you to make note of where the Lord is moving and speaking to you, consoling you, directing you in this good way.
1: Mm-hmm.
0: So why? Because we're in this particular case, the directee is learning. You know, he asked me, how do I hear the voice of God? I said, my brother, you're on the way.
1: Mm-hmm.
0: You know, you're practicing daily mental prayer. Your sacramental life is sound. You're learned discernment of spirits, where you learn what isn't the voice of God. Usually the opposite direction is. So that's kind of the negative way of learning. The positive way is hearing consolations, interpreting consolations, and also being in scripture and being and hearing the voice of Jesus. So being ready when you come to your director with those movements, making notes after your prayer time in the morning,
1: mm-hmm.
0: super tired, consoled. I occasionally will write down, which is very rare for me, not for you, but I had an experience not too long ago where the Blessed Mother, based on the statue in Mary Maggiore in Rome, placed her arm around me mm-hmm. and her hand out to repel the enemy,
1: mm-hmm.
0: like I was her little child on her lap.
1: Mm-hmm.
0: You know, and I wrote that down and then talked with my director about it. So those are some other ways of preparing. Now, when we hit the session, which we'll cover more after the break,
1: mm-hmm.
0: What's that session supposed to look like, or what does a healthy spiritual direction mm-hmm. session look like? Why don't you go ahead and start with the first element of that?
1: Before we go there, I did want to go over this, and I think we have enough time.
0: Sure.
1: So what I ask, what I reference for preparation now in direction is the paradigm of ascent, which you write about in Devil in the Castle.
0: Yeah.
1: So That's important.
0: Yeah.
1: You know, so basically the elements are, you know, fiat. Mm-hmm. Have you given your fiat? Are your sacraments sound? Is your prayer and reflection sound? And are you practicing self-denial for the sake of self-giving? Mm-hmm. So I asked my prayer, my directees to look at these areas. Have you given your daily fiat? Are your sacraments sound? Are you going to daily mass? Have you practiced daily mental prayer in your exam? And how is that going? What are your movements and counter movements of significance? Let's talk about them. Let's discuss those. Daily attention to self-denial for the sake of self-giving according to your state of life, and in regards to your most important relationships, you know. And then discernment of spirits practice, like where are you seeing the movements? Where have you had to fight the most? Where are you being consoled, as you were talking about? So when we get back from direction, let's dive a little bit more into what that looks like when you come into direction.
0: Sounds great.
2: The beautiful fact that no suffering is wasted, that all suffering has a purpose, and to wrestle with the idea, which is that everything that happens in our lives is either willed or permitted by God. Okay, God, why would you permit these things? I know that you're a good father and you're a loving father, so there's something there. So I have to bridge this gap between your permission of my suffering to your love for me as a father. And Uniformity with God's Will, the book by St. Alphonsus Liguori, bridges that gap. And he explains, as only he can, because he's such a hard hitter, the reality that these are all moments of growth, of virtue, of, hey, your legs are weak. You're like a newborn deer. You can't stand on your own. We need to get you to stand on your own. You know, those sorts of things. Even desolation. You know, the day-to-day kind of the ebbs and flows of the spiritual life. Those things are all permitted for a greater good, whatever that might be.
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0: This is Dan and Stephanie Burke. Welcome back to Divine Intimacy Radio, your radio haven of rest. We're talking about spiritual direction. In our last show, we talked about how to ruin your spiritual direction relationship. This one, we're talking about how to help it and what is a good spiritual direction session look like. Stephanie, before the break, mentioned the paradigm of ascent, and she mentioned that it's in The Devil in the Castle, which is a book that I wrote recently, and it's on page 121, and she kind of walked through the elements, not kind of, she did walk through the elements quickly.
1: Mm-hmm. You want to break them down?
0: Sure. The first element, the most important one, is our yes, and that's our fiat. That's, you know, that's where Mary enters into the center of our understanding of what it means to follow God, because her yes was perfect.
1: It was an act of the will.
0: Yeah.
1: She chose to follow the Lord.
0: Yeah.
1: She could have said no.
0: Right.
1: And that to me is, it's something I've never forgotten, right? That Our Lady could have said no. And so each day when we wake up, we need to make a fundamental yes towards the Lord, mm-hmm. to say, I choose you. Like, yeah. What does that look like for me to choose the Lord every day?
0: Yeah.
1: I get up, I brush my teeth, I grab a cup of coffee, I pick up my prayer materials, and I go to my sacred space, whether it's in my room, sacred space, or it's back on the back porch or the patio at 4 a.m. in the morning, mm-hmm. and with all of creation singing.
0: Waking up, yeah.
1: Waking up a little bit at a time, which is a glorious sacred space as well. So that's my fiat. You know, Lord, I'm coming to see you.
0: Yeah.
1: You've called me to prayer. You've called me into this relationship, and I choose to be part of that.
0: Yeah.
1: Right? Because if there's anything short of choosing our relationship with the Lord, we've said
0: no. And sin, you know, is just that. Sin is saying no. And so as we're coming into the conversation, we want to dialogue about, or we directors want to listen, how big is the yes of the person? Mm-hmm. Direction with somebody yesterday whose yes is gigantic. And it's a beautiful thing. It's a challenge for a director because it's quite unusual, mm-hmm. figuring out, okay, where is the Lord moving in this person's life? But usually it's smaller than than that with most people. And you're trying to expand that in their life and discover where they're saying no, which is sin, the exercise of sin, whether it be mortal or venial or imperfection, and then leading them out of that sin to a greater yes.
1: Yeah.
0: The most important support for your yes is the sacraments, the ones that we partake of continually. There's three for married people. There's two for single people. One is confession, and it's very important that you know that your directees are going to confession at least monthly. It's important as a directee that you're doing an in-depth examination at least once a month to understand or keep track of where you are in your patterns of sin or virtue. And that means, by definition, which we'll get to later, is you're doing an examine. So anything about confession you wanted to mention?
1: Yeah, I think fundamentally, don't make any assumptions as a director or as a directee that you know what sin is.
0: Yeah.
1: Right? And a real good examine, there's one published by Leaflet, we also have one, I think, on our site.
0: Yeah.
1: On how to make a good confession.
0: Yeah.
1: And really that one is the best, because I think we've made some edits and some additions to that one. And so you have, it is very hard to listen to the Lord. It's fundamentally almost impossible to be able to hear the movements of the Lord if you're in a state of mortal sin.
0: Yeah.
1: If your life isn't in conformity to the moral truths and the moral teachings of the church.
0: Yeah.
1: So if you want to be serious about this and to follow the Lord, first you must align your life with Him.
0: Yeah.
1: You know, and that's going to be hard. It's going to create some tension. You're going to have to disentangle some things. I think for women, some of the biggest problems is we were fed, you know, a huge truckload of lies growing up. So were men. And so we need to unpack that stuff and get rid of it and shed it, confess it, move it out of the way so that we can move forward. So confession.
0: The next one is the sacrament of the Eucharist. And the goal isn't to go just once a week. The goal is to immerse yourself every time you go and go as often as you possibly can. And I would include in this adoration as well. Mm-hmm. But Holy Sacrifice of the Mass, you cannot miss on Sundays. That's a mortal sin. It should be basics that every Catholic knows. And but, you know, for us, it's hard to get to Mass with us. We have to drive at least an hour every day each time we go to Mass, and then the time for Mass. And it's not easy to do, but most of the time we do it every day, even though we're extremely busy people. And even though we have a huge amount of responsibility, it's because we know we can't do it without the Eucharist, without receiving the Lord regularly.
1: Yeah. And it's a real difficult time in our, you know, and I think in the church sometimes that people don't often understand the power of receiving our Lord and sitting in His presence, in quotes, wasting time with Him.
0: Yeah.
1: It is profound.
0: Yeah.
1: I have watched directee after directee who has started to reorder their lives around the Eucharist instead of around sports, around busyness, around the rest of their activities, but they've started to reorder their lives around Him, and their life becomes an outgrowth of their prayer, their Eucharist, their adoration time with Him, and it is transformative. It changes their life.
0: The last one, if you're married, is intimacy
1: with your spouse.
0: And what's interesting is I just discovered that it's the first time it occurred to me in this triangle below supporting your yes, that it should be there. Isn't that interesting?
1: Yeah.
0: And that doesn't mean the marital union in terms of flesh to flesh. It means intimacy. It means just paying attention to serving your spouse, which is also an ascetical discipline. But it's regularly saying, I love you, you're the most important thing to me, and then serving the other. That people don't realize, that's a recurring entering into the sacrament, like confession, like the Eucharist.
1: Yeah, the sacrament of marriage didn't happen on your wedding day, and then the rest of the time is just kind of a slow decline.
0: Yeah.
1: if that's your, you know, kind of, if you've ever heard, oh, this is the best day of your life after it's all downhill, that's a terrible thing to say to a married couple. And you probably need to come to a marriage retreat with us.
0: Look
1: on Divine Intimacy and Marriage. Look at our events page
0: spiritualdirection.com. Yeah.
1: Because you need some healing there, but it's a profound. Yeah.
0: The next element of the paradigm of ascent includes two things, prayer and reflection. Mm-hmm. And what does that mean? Prayer is mental prayer. If you're not practicing mental prayer, you will not make progress. And several doctors of the church will tell you, you're not going to make it to heaven. If you're not close to Jesus, which is the result of mental prayer, it's just not going to work out for you.
1: If you don't talk to him and listen to him through scripture,
0: daily,
1: how can you claim to know him?
0: Daily.
1: How can you stand before him when you die and say, let me in? And he's going,
0: I don't know you.
1: I don't know you.
0: Which he said over and over in the New Testament to people who were good or bad.
1: All of them.
0: Externally. To people who were good.
1: Yeah.
0: You know, externally they were good. Yeah. So mental prayer, if you don't know how to do that, Into the Deep film series book, it's out there on spiritualdirection.com. You can't miss that. Reflection means examination. There's two kinds of examination. One is one where you look back on your day and gain an awareness of your sins, your virtues, your progress, on your rule of life, all of that, and you assess that in a Godward way in terms of with God, what he's asking you to do. So those two things, there's two kinds of examines though. The other kind of examine that is vital is the ones that we've talked about with discernment of spirits. Mm-hmm. Where am I in consolation and desolation? Where is the Lord encouraging me? Where is the enemy seeking to discourage me, and how do I fight that battle? So those two are necessary elements to protecting that yes, nurturing the yes after the sacraments.
1: Absolutely.
0: The third and last component of the triangle is of the paradigm of ascent is self-denial for the sake of self-giving. And really the good news is if you deal with your yes, your participation in the sacraments, your prayer and reflection, both in terms of rule of life and discernment of spirits, you are living a properly ascetical life. What is ascesis? It just means exercise. It means you're exercising your will against your lower nature, your flesh, your passions that want to lead you and direct you, against where the enemy wants to lead you and direct you, against where your sin wants to lead you and direct you. And you're suppressing that reality and embracing the truth, wisdom, direction, inspiration of God.
1: Yeah, it starts to live out in your relationships. Mm-hmm. You know, self-denial for the sake of self-giving with the Lord. Are you showing up? Are you denying your flesh and praying? Are you denying your flesh and serving your spouse? Are you denying yourself and living out the fullness of what it means to be, you know, a daughter of the King, a son of the King, a husband, a wife, a mother, a father, a brother, a sister, a child? How are you living out this relationship with the Lord in the context of your day to day? Because that's where the Lord is. We are to love God and love others, and that is where he is in every moment of every day. So that's the relationship. And when we start to examine those areas, when we start to speak of those areas with our spiritual director and what the Lord's doing in our prayer and in our relationships and in our life and how we're being led or following well or not, we're in a state of docility. We can be assured that we're going to be making progress in the interior life. That is how you become a saint. It cannot happen by osmosis. We have to actually put in some effort, and that's how we get to heaven, by his grace alone, but in our cooperation with that grace and being awake in the day-to-day.
0: Amen.
1: So until next time, my friends, may the God of peace make you perfect in holiness. May he preserve you whole and entire, spirit, soul, and body irreproachable at the coming of our Lord, Jesus Christ. Amen.
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13: Lord God, make us repentant. Oh, not with just that momentary repentance over some fault or sin. More than that, Lord, give me an attitude of repentance, a deep awareness that I stand before Thee always as a sinner, but glorifying Your goodness, Your love, Your compassion, Your mercy, and that You love me, Lord, just as I am. Let me look at that, Lord. Let me never be discouraged, no matter how far I fall or how long I stay there. Let me always know I can rise to a totally new life, and I can be reborn and renewed in Thy love. I thank You, Lord, for Your mercy, Your love, and Your goodness. Amen.
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16: 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James.

It was on the outskirts of the small, peaceful village of Saint-Hilaire in Brittany that the forces of William the Conqueror, proud, arrogant, iron-willed William, finally crushed the rebellious arms of Hereford and Norfolk, the traitorous earls who had dared to wage open insurrection against him. But it was a battle bitterly won and at great cost, primarily because of him whose armor bore the proud escutcheon of the House of Norfolk.

0: Where is that cowardly king? Where is he who calls himself the conqueror? Why does he not come out to face my blade? Must I cut my way through his entire army to reach him? Must I...
1: We have him. Norfolk is down. Off with his collar. And plunge thy dagger into his throat.
2: Hold, hold, hold. Wouldst lose thine own head under William's wrath? His orders were to bring in Norfolk alive. Here, help me carry him off the field of battle. He shall meet his death soon enough.

0: lord.
1: You bring me news of the battle, Lado.
0: Aye, my lord. It would appear that the forces of the enemy have been routed at last. They are...
1: That is not of interest to me, Otto. What of Norfolk? And if you tell me he has escaped once again...
0: Nay, my lord, nay, we have him prisoner. Wounded, somewhat weak from loss of blood, but...
1: Prisoner, sayest thou? Why is he not standing here, cowering before me? Fetch him at once.
0: Aye, my liege lord, it shall be done. Bring in the prisoner.
1: So, Ralph, the end has come. Thy foolhardy passage at arms against thy king is o'er.
2: Thou art no king of mine, William. My heart owes no allegiance to thee.
1: Strange words from him who was once my right hand, to whom I would have entrusted my kingdom, my very life.
2: You have only thine own arrogance and ruthless disregard for others to blame for my words, William. I have no allegiance to offer, no trust to give to one whom I can only scorn and despise.
1: Silence! Silence, lest I strike thee dead where you stand.
2: The edge of thy sword cannot harm that which is already dead, William. You have already caused me to lose that which is dearer than life.
1: I cannot understand thee, Ralph. I confess it freely. I cannot understand thee. If I only could, perhaps. Have ye no explanation to offer, no words to speak on thine own behalf?
2: Aye, there are words, William. There are explanations enow. But to thee, to whom conquest and ruthless self-advancement mean all, to thee, to whom fire and the sword are the very marrow of life itself, they can mean but little. Yet, I will try, William. I will try. There is a forest of oak in England, William, standing tall and stately in ancient grandeur, where the countryside slopes down towards the banks of the River Wye. On the day of which I speak, the thicket stirred with activity, the woods echoed with the music of the hounds, for my dearest friend Roger Fitzosborne, Earl of Hereford, and I were at the hunt. We were giving chase to a fine, high stag, closing in on him. When suddenly, there was the sharp twang of a bowstring, a glittering flash of arrow, and we reined in our horses. The stag was lying there in his death throes. The prize had been wrested from us both.
3: Here now, what is this I see?
2: It would seem that the fair beast you had marked for thy prey, Roger, has fallen to the shaft of another.
3: It is plain enough to see that, Ralph, but who would dare? These woods are mine. They take those baying hounds away.
4: Aye, my lord. Here now, back with thee.
3: If I could but place my hands on the miscreant who has thus spoilt our chase, I promise thee, Ralph, his skin would make more bowstrings than now exist in all England.
5: "'Tis in truth a most dire punishment she threatened, Lord Hereford. Nevertheless, I cannot do aught but confess my guilt before thee.
2: 'Twas a slim, comely lad in page's dress who uttered those words. As he stepped toward us from the edge of the clearing, bow still in hand, there seemed to be a laughing, mocking light in his eyes, a hint of a smile on a face that attempted to appear contrite.
3: Thou art the one who...
5: Aye, my lord. And lest thy anger at losing the beast beclouds thy memory, I beg leave to refresh it. Thou hast most graciously granted me permission to hunt upon thy lands.
2: Does the lad's tongue speak the truth, Roger?
3: Aye, that it does, Ralph.
2: Then the deer does, in all justice, belong to the lad. Let him take it and welcome.
5: I would fain thank thee, Lord Norfolk, for thy gentle aid. But such a noble beast deserves a noble board. Allow me, then, to make a present of it to thee.
2: To me, lad? A most generous bequest, indeed.
5: Ah, but ye may not think so when ye hear the requirement that passes with it.
2: The requirement?
5: That the venison grace the supper board at Hereford Castle this night, and that ye present the first and choicest cut to my Lord Hereford's sister, the Lady Margaret.
2: I do not understand, lad.
5: You have never met the Lady Margaret. After ye sup tonight, ye may have cause to change thy mind. I bid thee good day, my lords. And may I wish thee the happiest of hunting.
2: T'would have been small wonder, William, if I had not been, well, puzzled and piqued by the lad's strange words. And turning to Roger, I received neither explanation nor solace, only amused laughter in reply to my queries. And so it was that when we returned to Hereford Castle, we entered the great hall. I looked eagerly about, seeking the young page. He was nowhere to be found.
6: If thou art looking for an answer to thy bewilderment, Ralph, why not seek out the page for information?
2: Thou knowest I have sought the page, Roger, most diligently. I could almost swear thou hast clapped him in the dungeon keep to prevent my finding him.
5: Nay, Lord Norfolk, thou hast only to look behind thee to find the one ye seek.
2: Ah, so there you are, lad. Thy pardon, from the sound of thy voice, I thought...
5: Aye, my lord. What was it ye thought?
2: It was not possible for me to tell what I had thought. Suddenly, instantaneously, all thought was gone. For in the presence of that beautiful, unbelievable vision I saw before me, it was my heart that overtook my mind. How can I describe her? How can one describe the fragrance of a rose, the fiery beauty of an Andorran sunset? How can one describe an angel from heaven?
5: And what was it she thought from my voice, my lord?
2: It is the same voice, the lad's voice, yet... I beg of thee, my lady, put an end to my bewilderment and confusion.
6: Nay, allow me to do so, Ralph, by presenting thee to that deer-slaying page and my sister, the Lady Margaret.
2: Thus it was, William, that I met Margaret of Hereford, my valiant lady. She, who became more to me at the very moment of meeting than glory, kingdoms, fealty, life itself. For the next 6 weeks, I dwelt at the Castle Hereford. 6 weeks that passed as though in a dream, in which nothing else existed but she who was the Lady Margaret. But as the end of my stay approached, I knew the time was fast at hand when the dream must come to an end, either by my rude awakening, or to be replaced by another dream, even more unbelievable, that would never end so long as I lived. It was upon a balustrade overlooking the fields of Hereford, transformed by the magic brush of the moonlight into a fairyland, that the decision was made.
5: 'Tis a moment of passing strangeness, is it not, my lord Norfolk?
2: Strangeness, my lady?
5: Aye. Thou art a brave and dashing Roman knight. Yet here, on this balustrade, alone with me, thy courage is gone. Thou art as meek and mewling as a newborn kit.
2: I do not understand, my lady.
5: You depart from the castle on the morrow, my lord. The time remaining to us is short and precious. Why dost thou waste it then? Why do ye not speak?
2: You know then, Lady Margaret, you know of my love for thee.
5: Could I not see it shining from thine eyes 1,000 times a day, Ralph?
2: Then if you knew, Margaret, what of thee? Dare I hope? Dare I believe?
5: Aye, Ralph. I love thee too.
2: Margaret.
5: Nay, wait, Ralph, wait. I have seen too many of these marriages of Norman nobles. Marriages arranged by grasping William to further his own interest. Marriages in which the women were but playthings.
2: Margaret,
5: If I am to become your wife, Ralph, what am I to become?
2: If thou art to become my wife, Margaret, it is to become a friend, the companion, the sharer of all my thoughts. It is to be my consolation in adversity, my joy in prosperity, the leading star of all my efforts, the light of all my hopes. This is what you must wish to be with the man whom you love. And this is what you shall be.

0: is no need to tell thee what happened next, William. My message to thee in Normandy, telling of the wondrous news, was sent post-haste. Your reply to my message, thy blessings, William, arrived by herald on the morning we were to be wed.
1: This marriage is not according to my plans. I forbid it, William.
0: I had forgot thy ever-present fear of insurrection within thy ranks, William. I should have known that news of a union between Hereford and Norfolk would only spell the danger of future rebellion to you. But you should have known better of me than to cross my heart. And thus ended forever my fealty allegiance to thee.
2: He forbids it. He forbids it. By what right does this William dare to forbid the union of the houses of Norfolk and Hereford?
0: He forgets that we are free men. He does not own us body and soul as he would like to own all who dwell within the borders of his kingdom. If he were here, my answer would be hurled into his teeth.
3: You would defy thy king then, Ralph, for love of me?
0: If thou wouldst but say the word, Margaret, my gage would be hurled at the entire world.
3: Thou hast my word that I love thee, Ralph. That thou shalt always have. But lest thy words come from resentment and anger rather than from thy heart. Come, see for thyself what thy defiance would mean.
0: You were never one to leave thy meaning in doubt, wert thou, William. Nor was there left any doubt as to thy ability to know my mind. For thy message was not backed by herald and horn alone, but by a solid ring of steel, of armored man and horse, of lance and sword and buckler that surrounded Hereford Castle.
3: There, Ralph, is what faces thee if we are wed. The armed might of William the Conqueror.
4: Aye. What Margaret says is truth, Ralph. Could mean open rebellion, insurrection against thy king. With thy head on a stake is its almost inevitable end.
3: What dost thou say now, Ralph?
0: I can say only this, Margaret. For love of thee, I would fling my gage where the odds are thousandfold as great. But the decision is not mine alone to make. 'Tis thy heart that must supply the final answer.
3: Then let my heart answer thus. I will be thy consolation in adversity, thy joy in prosperity, the leading star of all thy efforts, the light of all thy hopes. This I promise thee.
0: And so we were wed in the tiny chapel of Hereford Castle, wed to the accompaniment of the clangor of arms being readied for battle, wed knowing full well that our future together might well be o'er even before it began. The simple ceremony was soon completed, and even as we left the chapel, a fully armed and richly caparisoned knight rode boldly forth from the ranks opposed to us and approached the castle. The device upon his shield marked him plainly, William, as thy brother, Otto of Bayeux, attesting full well as to the import placed by thee upon this affair. He crossed the drawbridge and reined up before the portcullis. It was there I met him.
5: Thou hast received thy king's command, Sir Ralph.
0: I have been informed of William's wishes, aye, Sir Odo.
5: And I reply to them.
0: Tell William that those within these walls owe no fealty to tyrants. No word or deed of his could have prevented the uniting of the houses of Hereford and Norfolk.
5: By these words thou hast condemned thyself as traitor, Sir Ralph. I demand ye yield thyself to me as prisoner.
0: If the wish of the master means naught, dost thou believe that that of the servant could be of consequence?
5: I give thee 1 hour to surrender thy person. At the end of that time, my trumpet shall sound the charge. Hereford Castle and all within it shall be destroyed.
0: That hour was spent in disposing our meager forces as best we could to protect our walls and battlements against the overwhelming besiegers. Then there was naught else to do but wait.
6: I stood there on the battlements, trying to gauge the strength of Otto's forces, knowing full well as I did so that whether there were 5,000 or 10, the difference was but little. One day, two, three, and the struggle would be over.
3: Courage, my darling. Courage.
6: Margaret! These battlements are no place for... Margaret, that suit of mail, the longbow in thy hand, what is the meaning of this?
3: Surely it is clear to thee, Ralph. The strength of every arm shall be needed. I can send a shaft as straight and true as any yeoman here.
6: Nay, Margaret, that cannot be. I cannot allow thee to imperil thy life here.
3: It is not a question of whether I should be here or not. Here is where I must be.
6: Nay, Margaret, thou dost not know this bloody butcher Odo. He would as lief be...
3: It is their signal, Ralph. Our work is about to begin. Courage, my darling, courage.
6: The ring of gleaming steel surrounding Hereford began to come alive and to move with doom-filled certainty toward our walls. The sunlight danced gaily on deadly sword and mace and lance. The soft green turf where peaceful deer were wont to play and gamble was torn and shattered under the flying hooves of the armored horses of war. Ever tighter became that steel ring. Ever more swiftly it closed around us, spiked and deadly as the embrace of the Iron Maiden. And then it was upon us. There was no time for thought, for wonder, for fear then. Only time to beat down one furious assault before the next wave was moving to the attack. But always beside me was the calm, steady twang of a bowstring, sending shaft after shaft with deadly aim. And always within me was the calm, steady voice that kept repeating,
3: "Courage, my darling, courage."
6: It was only with the coming of the night that the battle ceased, and we scarce had time to count the fearful toll amongst us when Otto of Bayeux was before the gates with a herald.
7: Hear ye, those within the walls of Hereford, I call upon thee to surrender. Fair terms we offer every man within the walls, excepting the traitorous Earl of Norfolk.
8: And what are thy terms, Sir Otto?
7: Life, liberty, and arms to all.
8: And what of the Earl of Norfolk? What offer thee to him?
7: Death on the edge of the ditch by the headsman's axe.
6: We knew well what the word of Otto meant, and there were none in my command who would even listen. And so, the next day, the attack was resumed. And upon the next, and with the coming of each night, Otto's terms were repeated.
7: Life, liberty, and arms to all, excepting the Earl of Norfolk. To him, death on the edge of the ditch by the headsman's axe.
6: It was upon that third night, with the knowledge before us that our sorely depleted forces could not last another day, that our decision was made. And it was my valiant Lady Margaret who made it for the badly wounded Roger and me.
3: There is only one recourse left to us, my brother, my husband. We must accede to Sir Otto's terms.
4: Not thou mad, Margaret. Dost thou wish thy husband's head to roll into the waters of the Wye?
6: Restrain thyself, Roger, lest ye open thy wounds again. There is some plan underlying these words of Margaret's.
3: It is a simple plan, my lords. It is for Ralph to escape from Hereford and journey to France, there to find allies among our friends who chafe at the rough bit in William's hands.
4: Escape? With Otto's men encamped on every blade of grass within a bow's shot of the walls? Thou hast indeed lost thy mind.
3: Nay, Roger. Ye forget the tunnel built beside the postern that leads to the riverbank. One man, unarmed, could float with the current past Otto's lines, and thence make his way to France and freedom.
4: Aye, it could be done. It could be.
6: But it shall not be. Oh, Margaret. Margaret, dost thou really think so little of me as to imagine I would desert thee, turn my back on thee, upon Ralph, upon our loyal men, to save my own life?
3: Nay, 'tis more than that, my beloved. It is our entire future, our only hope for happiness and love together.
6: But what of thee, Margaret, and the others?
3: Ye shall be risking capture and death at the hands of Otto's men. We must risk depending upon the terms of his word and surrender to him. Both risks must be taken, and with God's help, both will succeed.
6: You know the rest, William. How I made my way to France. How my loyal friends, whose bodies now lie in the field of battle outside this tent, took up their arms. Not on my behalf, but on behalf of freedom from tyranny. On behalf of a valiant lady. No word of whom has reached my ears since the night I left Hereford.
1: I have heard thy story, Ralph. I find it as incredible as thy treachery taught me. No woman is worth the loss of earldom and life. Nor does such a woman as ye described possibly exist. She was not found by Otto in the ruins of Castle Hereford.
6: She was not found?
1: Nay. This entire affair was but a pretext to attempt to seize my power for thyself. And its end has now come. Otto promised thee death at the edge of the ditch by the headsman's axe. Such is to be thy fate now. Take him without the tent, Otto. And see that the sentence of execution is...
9: Stand where you are, Sir Otto.
1: But,
7: Margaret... What means this? What?
3: Thou takest thy life lightly, Sir Otto. The next arrow shall find your throat rather than the walls of a tent. Here, Ralph, come beside me.
6: Margaret, you're alive.
3: The tunnel and river served us well, too, Ralph.
1: Art thou mad, woman? Do you think you can invade the tent of thy king armed with bow and arrow?
3: It is not a matter of thinking, William. It has been done. Thy guards lie dead outside under Roger of Hereford's blade, and horses await to make good our escape.
6: I will take thy blade, Sir Otto. My thanks. Now, my beloved, we shall bid our fond adieus to the conqueror and the bloody butcher.
1: You stupid fools! Do you really imagine you can escape in this manner? Get free with thy lives?
3: What does it matter, William, whether we live or die, so long as it is together? But then, one such as thee would not understand about such things, perhaps. We bid thee adieu.
7: Guards! Sound the alarm! Guards!
1: Silence, Otto, silence.
7: Silence, my lord, but they're escaping.
1: Let them escape.
7: Let them?
1: Aye, let them. I would not understand, she said. Aye, perhaps not. But this much I can understand. I would trade my power, my kingdom, aye, my very life, if I could be worthy of the love of one such as she. If I, William the Conqueror, could be beloved by such a valiant lady.

0: 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Join us next week at the same time on EWTN for another episode of Family Theater Classic Radio. 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
5: EWTN Radio presents the Fathers of Mercy Hour. These are parish missions and retreat talks given by the Fathers of Mercy based in Auburn, Kentucky. Founded in 1808, the Congregation of the Fathers of Mercy is widely known in the United States, Canada, and Australia for their powerful preaching and teaching. Today's program is from the series Abandonment to Divine Providence, a Fathers of Mercy retreat with Father David Wilton. Today's talk is called Suffering. Here now is Father David Wilton.
6: Why don't we begin with a prayer? In the name of the Father, and of the Son, and of the Holy Spirit. Come, O Holy Spirit, fill the hearts of thy faithful, and enkindle in them the fire of thy love. Send forth thy Spirit, and they shall be created, and thou shalt renew the face of the earth. Let us pray. O God, who did instruct the hearts of the faithful, by the light of the Holy Spirit, grant us in the same Spirit to be truly wise and ever to rejoice in His consolation through the same Christ our Lord. Amen. Our Lady, Seat of Wisdom.
7: Pray for us.
6: Saint Joseph.
7: Pray for us.
6: Saint Peter Claver.
7: Pray for us.
6: Saint Francis.
7: Pray for us.
6: Saint Dominic.
7: Pray for us.
6: In the name of the Father, and of the Son, and of the Holy Spirit.
7: Amen.
6: Before we start this second conference on the abandonment to divine providence, I thought it would be good to talk about some of my sources. If you think I've come up with this stuff by myself, you're sadly mistaken. This little book here called Searching for and Maintaining Peace, it's written by a French priest, Father Jacques Philippe, and is put out by Alba House. It is a tremendous, tremendous little book. If you want to learn more about the attaining peace of soul and abandonment to divine providence, pick up this nice little book. I should have given Sister Louise Marie all this information so she would have had them available for you, but anyway. It's called Searching for and Maintaining Peace, a small treatise on peace of heart. It's all about abandonment to the divine providence. Tremendous little book. I think this priest may have used this as his dissertation or something for his doctorate. I don't know, but it's very good. If you haven't noticed by now, I quote Thérèse of Lisieux a lot. She's the newest

0: doctor of the church back in 1981. I had the privilege and the honor and the blessing to go to France and visit Liuzhou, and two of the ladies who are on that pilgrimage with me are here this weekend, so it's such a joy to see you here. It brings back memories. But anyway, you'll hear more about St. Therese as we go on. People ask me, what book should I read, Father? Without question, The Complete Spiritual Doctrine of St. Therese of Lisieux. This is also by a French Carmelite priest, Father François Jamart, J-A-M, as in Mary, A-R-T. This also was put out by Alba House. I think this book was first published around the year 1958, and still is probably the best one out there. The sisters in the convent at Lisieux said that if you want to see the true teaching of Therese, pick up this book, okay? And it's very easy to understand. It's written beautifully. I used to hand these out a lot, but under the vow of poverty, you can only hand out so many things before you run out of money. Yes. Yes, ma'am. It's called The Complete Spiritual Doctrine of St. Therese of Lisieux. And I can't say enough about it. It's just a tremendous book. I'm still going through the stack here. This is a wonderful book written by Father John Hardin. And we'll be getting into this topic later on today, and well, this evening and then tomorrow probably for Mass. The topic of the Eucharist. You can't talk about abandoning ourselves to Jesus unless we talk about his availability to us in the sacrament of the Eucharist and the other sacraments too, of course. This is called With Us Today, Jesus Christ in the Eucharist. He really wrote this book as a series of talks that he gave before he passed away. So I think this book was actually compiled after he died. But basically, these talks are the reason he gave these talks was to promote Eucharistic adoration around the world, which is something that Pope John Paul II, our late Holy Father, encouraged Father Hardin to do. To please promote Eucharistic adoration, it is so important for today. Still working through the stack of books here. I like this nice little book here. It's called The Healing Power of the Eucharist. And we'll be getting into this topic more also, that Jesus wants to heal us in many ways, and a lot of times we don't even realize it. It's called The Healing Power of the Eucharist by Father John Hampsch, H-A-M-P-S-C-H. And it's put out by a little publisher, and I'm not even quite sure who the publisher is, because it's not even on the cover. Here it is. Well, it's Servant Books, actually. Servant Books. This list is not exhausting the sources, but I'm giving you the main sources that I've been using. You all recognize that book, right? The Diary of St. Faustina. I highly recommend it. Mercy is a big part of God's plan, and we'll be talking about mercy later on this afternoon. And, of course, the Bible. If you don't have one of those, shame on you, right? The Bible. From the documents of the First Vatican Council, we're talking about Vatican I now. There was a Vatican I. In the third session came the following words. By his providence, God watches over and governs all things which he has made, reaching from end to end mightily, and ordering all things sweetly. And of course, the Council Fathers were quoting the Book of Wisdom, chapter 8, verse 1. Certainly, God wouldn't be concerned with everything, would he? You know, we kind of touched upon this subject last night. Would God be interested in everything in our lives? Doesn't he have better things to do? Back in the year 1997, in April of that year, while I was in Kentucky in Bowling Green, I and another priest from our community, Father Louis Caparicchio, some of you know Father Lou, he calls himself a backwards Irishman because the O comes at the end of his name, but he's actually Italian, of course. But anyway, Father Lou and I were in Bowling Green, Kentucky, doing some errands during a very stormy day. It was the same day that the city of Nashville, Tennessee, was hit by two tornadoes. You probably remember that day. That made the national news. While we were at the bank, the tornado sirens started to go off. And there was a huge storm heading right for Bowling Green. And my first thought was, let's run for it. So we got into the van and I started up the engine and I put the gear into reverse. And the van wouldn't move. It would not move. It wouldn't go into gear. And I turned to Father Lou and I said, we can't stay here. A tornado will blow us away. We need to go back into the bank. And so we're standing there in the bank. The ladies who worked there at the bank said that they had just received a phone call from one of their branches on the other side of town where they sighted a funnel cloud. And so they said, let's go into the back room. So everybody in the bank went into this back room where there were no windows. And in the meantime, golf ball-sized hail started to fall. You know, I said, well, that's interesting, you know. And they had the ATM monitor inside that back room, and we were watching the hail go by the camera and stuff like that. And you could hear it, too. And then all of a sudden, the lights went out. And it got very quiet. And the bank manager said, all right, everyone, this is the calm before the storm. Everyone get on the floor. And I suppose it was probably a funny sight, but I wasn't laughing at the time. Because there was one small table, and there were a number of us lined up around this table on the floor with our heads under the table. And then all of a sudden, the real storm hit. Baseball-size hail. It was actually frightening. And we were expecting a tornado to come by, and we heard the roar and the noise. And I was thinking to myself, I better start saying my act of contrition. I think this is it. I never thought God would take me in a bank. Especially being under the vow of poverty. In the meantime, Father Lou is right next to me lying on the floor, and he's muttering out Hail Marys and Our Fathers, and I'm getting ready to say my act of contrition. And it was a very, very interesting experience. And I like to tell people that weather is one way that God can humble us. He can humble us in many ways. You know, whenever there's a natural disaster, sometimes the camera crews will go into the disaster area and they will interview clergymen. And I remember one such interview after a serious earthquake, and I remember the clergyman saying that God had nothing to do with this earthquake. He had nothing to do with it. It just happened. I remember back about 15 years ago when Western Kentucky was in the middle of a horrible drought. It was really, really bad. I'd never saw anything like it. And there was a farmer who was leasing our pasture land behind our house, and I was out in the back lot, so to speak, talking to this farmer, and I said, this is a horrible, horrible drought. And he said, it's just a cycle. It'll rain sooner or later. What is that supposed to mean, that we shouldn't pray for rain? You know? I have problems with these notions. When people say that God has nothing to do with the weather, they're saying that God is not the Lord of creation. Or worse still, that God put the world into motion like a spinning top, and he just threw the world out there into the universe, and he has nothing to do with it. He's really not interested in it. Anyone with common sense can understand that God is the Lord of creation. He is the Lord of the weather, and he does everything for a reason. Everything. Back when I was preaching my second mission ever in Idlewild, California, I don't know if you know where Idlewild, California is, but it's in the San Bernardino Diocese. It's up in the San Bernardino Mountains. I found out after I had arrived there that they almost had to cancel the mission. You want to know why? The town almost got wiped out by a wildfire. And during the mission, one of the parishioners, he worked for the Forestry Service, took me in his car and he took me out to the site of the fire. And it stopped just before it got to the town, thanks be to God. But while we were there looking at the site, it was an amazing sight with all these charred hills, just totally black. Everything was charred. But he bent down and he picked up a pine cone. And he said, "You see this pine cone? It will not release its seeds unless there's a forest fire. The only way this type of pine tree can replenish itself is with forest fires. God even has a plan for forest fires." In the book of Sirach, chapter 11, verse 14, we read, "Good and evil, life and death, poverty and riches are from the Lord. Wisdom and understanding and knowledge of affairs, love and virtuous paths are from the Lord. All things are subject to the providence of God," as Scripture tells us. We get this straight from the Bible. But the Bible also tells us God did not make death, and he does not delight in the death of the living. We find that in Wisdom, the book of Wisdom, chapter 1, verse 13. So we have this dilemma here, right? God is the Lord of creation. He's the Lord of the weather. He's the Lord of the earth. He's the Lord of the universe. And yet we have evil in the world. If everything is done according to God's plan, why do we have evil? As one author says, "The infinitely good God does not take pleasure in the sorrows that he in his wisdom and mercy permits. God may indeed cause punishments or purely physical evils for the sake of the greater goods he wills for us. And without his creative and sustaining powers, no bad deed could be done. But never does he cause a moral evil or sin." So we talk about the permissive will of God here, that God will allow things to happen that might not be very good, but in his goodness, he will bring good out of that very difficult situation. God allows a great deal of suffering to take place in the world, but actually, if anyone is to take the blame for the evil in the world, it must be us. It must be mankind. Evil, both physical and moral evil, spiritual evil, they came into the world because of sin. Sin can destroy us in so many ways. Remember, Pope John Paul II the Great said that sin can affect us in many ways. It can affect us personally. It can affect the church. It can affect our families. We're all members of the mystical body of Christ. And Pope John Paul II even said that sin has a cosmic effect. A cosmic effect. It seems that when people sin more and more, we see more natural disasters. It's kind of interesting. Pope John Paul II wrote about this very subject. "We brought suffering. We brought death and destruction and misery into the world. But God, in his infinite mercy, corrected the situation with what? The cross. The cross. Our Lord gave suffering meaning and redemptive value as only he could as God. In fact, the cross is not optional in the Christian life. Did not our Lord say, 'If you want to be my disciple, you must pick up your cross daily and come follow me.' So it's not optional. So as I mentioned last night, those churches that are ripping down the crucifix to put up the resurrected Christ in the sanctuary, they miss the point. They missed the point. Saint Therese had a lot to say on suffering, the importance of suffering as part of God's plan for us. And she loved suffering, believe it or not. Now, if you talk to somebody who says they love headaches and they love backaches and for their own sake, chances are they also have a mental problem in addition to their headaches and their backaches. Because no one wants pain for itself. But there's a greater reason why we might want pain. Because pain has redemptive value now. Father Jamar, in his great book on the complete spiritual doctrine of St. Thérèse, says the following: Thérèse wanted to suffer and sacrifice herself so that she might love more and cause love to love, capital L, which is God, right? Love to be loved by souls. Suffering, then, is a consequence of sin. In God's wisdom, however, it has been transformed into a means of sanctification, a proof of love, an instrument for the salvation of souls. It is thus one of the most admirable provisions of divine mercy. It's God's mercy to allow us to participate in the redemption of mankind, so to speak. So why would St. Thérèse consider suffering so necessary in the spiritual life? I think you can probably break it down into four reasons. Number one, suffering is a means to detach us from those things that we should be detached from and dispose us for union with Jesus. Thérèse said herself, and I quote, "Suffering is necessary to detach us from the earth and make us look higher than this world." And isn't that true? When I'm suffering from sciatica, and I've had that before, it kind of helps me to think about what is most important in life. You know, you realize that certain things just aren't so important anymore. C.S. Lewis once wrote in his great book, The Problem of Pain, "God shouts in our pain to wake up a dull world." And that is so true. So number one, it's a means to detach us and to purify us and dispose us for union with Jesus. Number two, suffering is necessary as a matter of love. It is God's proof that he loves us for the fact that Jesus suffered. That's proof. That's proof right there that he loves us. He could have saved us any way he wanted to. He's God. He can do anything he wants. He could have saved us just by merely wishing it. But no, he wanted to go all the way. He wanted to go all the way to show the depths of his love for us. St. Thérèse once said, "Jesus tries those whom he loves. He even increases it according to the greater measure of our love for him." The more you fall in love with Jesus, the bigger the crosses will get. But at the same time, the greater the joy. This is a paradox that the world doesn't understand. One time I was talking to a woman at one of our missions, and she was a mother, and I asked her, "Did you get up in the middle of the morning to take care of your children when they were ill, like 2 o'clock in the morning or whatever?" And she said, "Yes, Father." And I asked her, "Did it feel good?" She said, "No, Father, it felt lousy." I asked her, "Well, why did you do it?" She said, "Because I love my children." I don't know, I'm going to praise my mother a little bit here, and if she knew that, she'd be very upset with me. But anyway, humility is truth, so my mother has to grow in humility, right? I'm going to do a parish mission in my home parish in a couple of weeks, and I'm going to go there with fear and trepidation. Because a prophet is not welcome in his hometown, and my mother gave me orders already, you know. I am not to talk about her from the pulpit, you know. But anyway, I think I'm going to surprise her, and I'm going to do a little bit of talking. But this whole thing of sacrifice that mothers make, and dads too, but I'm going to concentrate on mothers right now. I don't know what it's like to be pregnant, as I said last night, but I'm sure it's not very comfortable. And my mother, in all 9 of her pregnancies, there's only 8 of us. In 1957, she was pregnant with triplets, and she miscarried those triplets. So there's 11 of us in our... I have 10 siblings. But anyway, my mom would be severely ill, sick, morning sickness, for 7 months of each one of her pregnancies, from what I hear. And, you know, when I'm sick to my stomach, I think I'm going to die after about a half an hour. And she went through months of that for me. Was I really worth it? She would say yes. She would say yes. I think we all need to thank our mothers and our dads for the great sacrifices that they made. Even if our parents were not perfect, we have a lot to be thankful for just for the fact that they gave us life through cooperating with the grace of God. The third reason why Thérèse loved suffering in her life is because she said it was necessary to reach heaven. And that goes back to Jesus saying, unless you pick up your cross daily, you can't follow me. You must pick up your cross daily. And then number four, suffering is necessary for the salvation of souls. Father Jamar says, and I quote, "The work of redemption is not finished. It will last as long there are souls to be saved. This work Christ continues through the members of the mystical body. As St. Paul says, I fill up in my flesh what is lacking in the suffering of Christ." The best example of this redemptive suffering, of course, St. Paul is talking about redemptive suffering, and I love the example of Archbishop Fulton Sheen. His examples are so good, you can't top them, so I'm going to give his example of redemptive suffering. One time, he was speaking to a group of people just like yourselves, and there were some children in the front row, and he asked the children, "What happens when you go to confession?" And the children said, "All of our sins are wiped away. They're totally gone." And he said, "Very good. You're absolutely right. Now imagine for a moment that I had a piece of wood in my hand, and that piece of wood is you. And in my other hand is a handful of nails, and those nails are your sins. And every time you sin, we're going to hammer a nail into the board." "What happens when you go to confession?" The children said, "All those nails are ripped out, they're thrown away, they're totally gone." And he said, "You're absolutely right. The sins are gone. But is there anything left?" The children said, "Yes, there are holes left." He said, "You're right. And those holes are the damage that your sins have done to the mystical body of Christ. Those holes are the damage that you've done to your brothers and sisters. Those holes are the damage that you've done to the church. And our Lord expects you to repair those holes. So when you go to confession, the priest gives you a penance. And with that penance, you're filling up the holes. When you do penances on Fridays, you're filling up the holes. When you do penances during Lent, you're filling up the holes. But if you don't fill up the holes by the time you die, there's a place called purgatory, right? And that's where you will fill the holes. In other words, redemptive suffering is actually healing. It's the Lord healing us. He's healing our wounds. Purgatory is a place of healing. It is. There's suffering going on, just like when you're ill with cancer, you have a tumor, what do you have to do? Sometimes you have to go into the operating room and have some painful surgery. But the surgeon is healing you, you see. So when I do penance, I can fill up the holes from the damage that I've done, but guess what? I can also do it for other people. I can do it for souls who are in purgatory. I can do it for the redemption of the souls of my children. Sometimes parents will come up to me and they'll say, "Father, my children don't go to Mass on Sunday, and they're going wayward. And I've done everything. I've said everything that I could do, or I've said everything that I could say. Do you have any suggestions?" And I'll ask them, "Have you fasted? Have you done penance yourself for the purchase of the souls of your children?" It's very important that we consider that. And I think our Lord always hears the cry of parents who long for the salvation of the souls of their children. And He accepts their sacrifices. And their sacrifices are beautiful in His sight. So suffering is necessary for the salvation of souls, and our Lord allows us to participate in that, and what a great privilege and blessing that is. Saint Thérèse says, and I quote her, "The Creator of the universe waits for prayers, for the immolation made by a poor, insignificant soul to save others which, like that soul, were bought at the price of all His blood. Oh, how happy I would be if, at the moment of my death, I were able to offer one soul to Jesus." Wouldn't that be great? I remember when Mother Angelica was miraculously cured of her lameness, so to speak. She was able to walk again. Remember that? And it was right on EWTN for everybody to see, you know. And I remember a show that she had, one of her live shows, maybe a few days later. And this woman called in and she said, "Mother, praise be God, I'm so happy for your cure. But Mother, I'm suffering from a horrible disease. I'm constantly in pain. I've begged God to take it away and he just doesn't listen to my prayers." And I'll never forget the response of Mother Angelica. She said, "Your pain is important. It's very important. Someday, you're going to go to heaven, and a man's going to walk up to you, and he's going to say thank you. And you're going to say, 'For what?' And he's going to say, 'Because of your pain, I'm in heaven right now.' I was headed in the opposite direction. I was ready to give up on my wife. I was ready to give up on my children. I was ready to give up on the church. I was ready to give up on my job. I was ready to give up on God. I was going to throw it all away. And there you were, offering your pain for someone who was in need. And Jesus gave me that help. Thank you." When I was working in Hopkinsville, Kentucky, for my first 3 years of priesthood, I would visit 6 nursing homes every week. And when I would go into those nursing homes and visit the Catholic residents there, I would ask them to please pray for me. And they would say, "Oh, Father, you don't need prayers. You're a priest." I told them I need prayers because I'm a priest. I need even more prayers to keep me on the straight and narrow. And then I would say to them, "By the way, would you mind offering up some of your pain, your inconveniences, and especially your loneliness, for the fruitfulness of my work and the fruitfulness of the work of Father Baker, so that together you and we can bring souls to Christ?" And you can see looks of contentment coming over their faces, even joy, because they realized their pain was not in vain. They were still a very important part of God's plan. So yes, in the spiritual life, we must embrace the cross, and it is best to accomplish this, as we said this morning's Mass, one day at a time, one act at a time, living in the present moment. God will give us the graces that we need to carry that cross at that particular moment. What do some of the other saints say on this matter? Saint John of the Cross once said, "Whenever anything disagreeable or displeasing happens to you, remember Christ crucified and be silent." St. John of the Cross could get kind of blunt at times. You know, think of the Passion of the Christ. Probably many of you have seen the movie and the horrific suffering that our Lord went through. So when you start to fall in self-pity and you start feeling sorry for yourself, think about Jesus. It kind of takes that self-pity right away. St. Louis de Montfort once said, and I love St. Louis de Montfort, our community loves him. In fact, our founder loved St. Louis de Montfort and based his missions on St. Louis de Montfort's missions as a model for his own missions. But anyway, this is what St. Louis de Montfort says. "Do as the storekeeper does with his merchandise. Make a profit on every article. Suffer not the loss of the tiniest fragment of the true cross. It may only be a sting of a fly or the point of a pin that annoys you. It may be the little eccentricities of a neighbor, some unintentional slight, the insignificant loss of a penny, some little restlessness of soul, a light pain in your limbs. Make a profit on every article, the grocer does, and you will soon be wealthy in God." Back to Thérèse of Lisieux, she looked at all her little sacrifices as a flower, right? Each of her sacrifices as a flower, and she would give Jesus flowers for his garden. She wanted to fill up his garden with beautiful flowers, right? And then, I love this quotation from St. Francis de Sales. He says, "Many would be willing to have afflictions, provided that they not be inconvenienced by them." When you encounter difficulties and contradictions, do not try to break them, but bend them with gentleness and time,
1: suffer and offer up those trifling injuries, those petty inconveniences that daily befall you. This toothache, this headache, this cold, this contempt or scorn. And then he says this, and I love this. He says, the state of marriage is one that requires more virtue and constancy than any other. It is a perpetual exercise in mortification. Just being a faithful spouse may get you into heaven. That's right. So suffering well is a part of abandonment to divine providence, but it is not abandonment itself. Going back to St. Therese, earlier in her life, she had that great desire for suffering, and all her life she was concerned with doing the will of God, but she still had a great desire for suffering because she considered it a proof of her love for God. But then in the year 1895, she found a love that was greater than the desire for suffering. In her own words, she said, I no longer have any desire except that of loving Jesus unto folly. St. Therese saw herself as a ball, a toy in the hands of the Christ child. And she used to say, if the Christ child wants to play with me in the middle of the floor, so be it. That makes me happy. If the Christ child wants to throw me into the corner of the room to collect dust, so be it. That makes me happy. Whatever he wants. And she found out that living her life like that was better than just suffering alone. So as I said last night, Therese had her little prayer, her little one-liner that I love. Lord, use me to love your people. You know, God sees the big picture. Our job is to cooperate. You know, it's almost like being on the top of the mountain. Father Luke Caparicchio gives this example to his novices. He's our novice director. And when he's talking about the vow of obedience, but this is good. This is a good analogy to use also for God's plan. God is almost like he's up here on a mountain. He's up here on a mountain. And he can see everything at the base all the way around the mountain. Now, we're at the bottom of the mountain, and I can only see what's going on right here. You know, and I might think I know what's going on the other side of the mountain, but I don't know. He does. He does. Father Hampsch, who wrote the book on the Eucharist that I mentioned earlier, says, you know, God is not in time, by the way. We realize that, right? We're bound by time. We live in time, but God is outside of time. And we want to put all kinds of limits on God, including time. You know, God can even heal the past. Why? Because he's not in time. And Father Hampsch explains it this way. The history of the world is like a parade, a grand parade. And we're in just one little part of that parade. There's the parade in front of us and the parade in back of us, and we're in this one little section right here. And Jesus is in a helicopter overhead. And he can see the entire parade from beginning to end. And he is God. He can repair anything. He can repair anything. Kind of an interesting thought. If we cooperate and pour out our hearts to Jesus, we will find peace. There's no other way to peace. No other way to peace than to have our hearts in union with Christ. That's why when people come up to me and they ask me, Father, what can I do about the war effort? Especially 2 or 3 years ago or 4 years ago, whenever the Iraq war started, people were asking me, Father, what can I do about the war effort? What can I do to help bring world peace? And they were always shocked by my response. I would respond with a question. Have you gone to confession? Father, what does that have to do with the war effort? Everything. Everything. Because if there's not peace in this heart and within my own body, there won't be peace out there either. Peace begins right here. Right here. I still believe if all 1 billion Catholics went to confession this week and really poured out their hearts to God, we would have a peaceful world. I believe that. But a lot of times we're too afraid of God's plan to actually follow it. But if we cooperate with God's plan, we can change the world. And you know, maybe I won't be the one who changes the world, but I might change someone's heart who's going to change the world. And so I'm going to end with this little story about Enrico Caruso. Anybody know Enrico Caruso? The great opera singer? A very, very talented man. An incredible talent. He was the most admired opera singer of his time. He sang 43 different operas. Can you imagine that? He must have had a photographic memory, maybe. He had a very dramatic vocal technique. He was unequaled in variety and scope when it came to his singing. But his talents may pale when compared to the patience and courage of his mother. Enrico Caruso was the 18th child born to Anna Caruso, but the first to survive infancy. God has a plan. To him be the glory now and forever. Amen.
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0: I was speaking to our good deacon before Mass, and I told him this is an opportunity or a time when I'm so happy to have a deacon. Because the reading of the genealogy of Christ is difficult. It is difficult, the names are tough, but it's a very important reading. It really is. Because you see, St. Matthew wrote his gospel for the Jewish converts to Christianity in Jerusalem, and so there are a lot of important things in that genealogy. A lot of important people in that genealogy that the Jewish converts would have recognized right away because they were names from the Old Testament, for example. And some of these people were not very good. Some of them were sinners. Some of them weren't even Jewish. And of course, when the Jewish converts to Christianity heard this genealogy being read off or recited, it was a sign to them that Jesus, the Messiah, came into the world for everyone. Everyone. That he desired everyone to be saved. That he desired to have a deep and personal relationship with everyone. And that's really what this retreat is going to be all about this weekend. And it's wonderful to start off this retreat with the holy sacrifice of the Mass and on a beautiful feast, the feast of the birthday of our Blessed Mother. I couldn't pick a better feast. I guess the sisters were inspired. Sister Louise Marie was inspired, right? No one, absolutely no one in the history of the world followed the will of God as closely as the Blessed Virgin Mary. And we see this from day one. For example, we see this in her fiat. When the angel Gabriel appeared to her on her first communion day. Did you realize that was her first communion day when the angel Gabriel appeared to the Blessed Mother? When I'm speaking to children, I like to ask them, who was the first one to ever receive Holy Communion? And sure enough, their hands go up. Peter! Oh, no, no, no. John, oh, no, no. What happens when you receive Holy Communion? You receive the body and blood, soul and divinity of our Lord and Savior Jesus Christ within your body. Who was the first one that happened to? Mary. Mary. And you know, when you first read that passage of the Annunciation, you're tempted to think that, gee, maybe Mary doubted a little bit. Did you ever get that sense? I did when I was a little child because I didn't understand it. But, you know, it almost seems like she kind of doubts the angel's message a little bit. And I used to compare her with Zechariah, the father of John the Baptist. And I was thinking, you know, when I was a little child, why did John the Baptist get struck dumb? When it seems like our Blessed Lady asked a question too. Did she get away with it? There's a big difference. Zechariah did doubt. He doubted that his wife would become pregnant with John the Baptist. Mary never doubted. She did ask the angel a question, though, did she not? The angel asked her, will you be the mother of the Messiah? And she wonders to herself,
3: How can I do that? I do not know man. Our Blessed Lady took a vow of virginity, and she was wondering if God was asking her to break her vow of virginity. Her attitude was, if God wants me to break my vow of virginity, I'll do it. Whatever God wants me to do, I will do it. And then what did the angel say? Fear not, Mary. The child born to you will be known as the Son of God. The Holy Spirit will overshadow you. And then after Our Lady receives her first Holy Communion, she doesn't stay in her little apartment and say, oh, isn't this wonderful, just Jesus and me? I'm going to keep Jesus as my own personal Savior. No, in fact, we are told she went in haste. She wasted no time. She went in haste into the hill country to take Jesus to someone else, namely Elizabeth and the little baby who was within her womb, St. John the Baptist. And we're told St. John the Baptist leapt for joy. Why? Because Mary brought Jesus to him. Therefore, Mary is the first and greatest missionary, because that's the job of a missionary, to take Jesus to other people. And then while she's there visiting Elizabeth, she prays her magnificent Magnificat. My soul magnifies the Lord, and my spirit rejoices in God, my Savior. Mary never held the honor to herself. She was always praising God. She was always rejoicing and doing His will. And when someone abandons themselves totally to the will of God, sometimes it demands great patience and a very, very deep humility. And we see these two great attributes in the life of Mary. In fact, she predicted it herself, that all generations will call me blessed. Some people will say, well, that sounds almost arrogant. No. Mary was very, very, very humble. What is humility? Humility has nothing to do with an inferiority complex. It has nothing to do with being shy. It has nothing to do with being timid. The saints tell us, Saint Therese of Lisieux, the newest doctor of the church, tells us simply this. Humility is the truth. And what is the truth? I can't take another breath without the help of God. I can't think another thought without the help of God. I can't take another step without the help of God. Therefore, without God, I am absolutely nothing. But with God, all things are possible. Sometimes I feel like I'm speaking to the choir, you know? But I know we have to talk about humility before we talk about anything tonight or anything this weekend. Let's imagine for a moment that Tiger Woods was standing right next to me. You all know who Tiger Woods is, right? Maybe we can pray someday that he will be standing near the altar at a Catholic Mass someday, right? And let's imagine for a moment that Tiger Woods were to tell all of you, hello, friends, my name is Tiger Woods, and I'm an average golfer. Is that humility for Tiger Woods? No, in fact, it's the opposite. It's a bold-faced lie. It's a lie. Humility for Tiger Woods would be, hello, y'all, my name is Tiger Woods, and I'm a very good golfer, and I don't know why. I don't know why God gave me that gift. But as long as I have that gift, I'm going to use it for His greater and honor and glory. To Him be the glory now and forever. Amen. It's never humility to deny the gifts that God has given to me. That is not humility. That's false humility. And then humility even goes deeper than this. Saint Therese would say, not only is humility admitting the truth, but it's loving the truth about myself. You want to know something? David Wilton is not perfect. David Wilton is weak. I'll be the first to admit it. And I love the fact that I'm weak. Because I need Jesus. I need Him more than ever tonight. To get through this retreat. And then humility goes even deeper. If you haven't found out by now, I love St. Therese of Lisieux. Humility goes even deeper Because when we are humbled, we're imitating God Himself. We're imitating divine love. What is the essence of divine love? It's to lower itself. And so when I lower myself, I'm imitating God Himself. And I remember listening to a talk by the late Father John Hardin. And he was giving a talk to priests. And when he talked to priests, he used to get a little tough with them. And he was talking about the holy sacrifice of the Mass, and he told the priest, God Almighty comes down upon that altar at your command, and you dare to be proud? God Almighty comes down upon that altar at your command, and you dare to be proud? As a priest, I started to shake a little bit. Ooh. Of course, Father Hardin didn't say it that way, but he spoke slower, and he was more deliberate. But I got the point. The greatest act of humility is at every Catholic Mass when God Almighty comes down upon that altar at a creature's command. Wow. But you know, we see this kind of deep humility in the life of the Blessed Virgin Mary. She always saw the providence of God in her life, as Father Hardin would say, and she kept these magnificent things deep within her heart. Whenever St. Luke said that, that meant that she always took it to prayer. She was a woman of great prayer, a woman of great intimacy with God. Because you cannot be humble unless you're intimate with God. And unless you're intimate with God, you can't be humble. Both grow together in the spiritual life. So in her deep humility and her deep trust in our Lord, she was able to get through the difficulties of life with joy. Because remember from the Magnificat, she was always rejoicing in God, her Savior. She saw the providence of God when it came to her husband, Joseph. Remember, Joseph noticed in tonight's gospel that Our Lady was pregnant. And he was getting ready to leave. And did we see Our Lady run after him and say, wait a minute, Joseph, wait a minute, Joseph. This is what happened. An angel Gabriel appeared to me and... No. She didn't defend herself. In fact, she kept silent. Because her trust was so deep that she knew that God would take care of it. And of course he did. He sent the angel to Joseph in a dream. She saw the providence of God in Augustus Caesar. She was 9 months pregnant, and I don't know what it's like to be pregnant, but I bet it's not very comfortable. And she was 9 months pregnant, and she had to get on a donkey and go over some very rough territory and end up staying in a cave to give birth to her newborn son. Why? Because Augustus Caesar wanted to count the heads in his kingdom. But she never complained. Never complained. She saw the providence of God in King Herod, who was trying to kill her infant son. And she and her husband and her infant son were refugees. They had to literally get up in the middle of the night with nothing to take with them, and they headed off to a foreign country. Once again, you never see Mary complaining. She saw the providence of God in Pontius Pilate, who knew that Jesus, her son, was innocent, but refused to protect him. And like many of our modern-day politicians, he washed his hands. I'm personally opposed to this injustice, but how often have we heard that? I like to call that the Pilate syndrome. And yet, our Blessed Mother never complained. She knew that our Lord had to die. She knew it. And she never complained. Our Blessed Mother saw the providence of God in the executioners who pounded the nails into the hands of her son. And you want to know something? I bet she was praying for them too. You know, in our own lives, it's essential for us to imitate Mary in following God's will. Because you see, Mary is the greatest disciple of Christ who always did his will perfectly. She's worthy of imitation. That's why we canonize the saints, by the way. Mary's the greatest saint, right? But why do we canonize saints? I like to speak to children. I speak to children a lot. And I'll ask them, what does canonization mean? you know, and you'd be surprised on some of the answers you get, you know. Somebody gets shot with a cannon or whatever, you know. But canonization comes from the Latin word for canon, which means rule or law. And when the Holy Father canonizes a saint, he's telling us that you can use that saint's life as a rule for your own life. In other words, that saint is worthy of imitation. Why? Because that saint lived the gospel message perfectly in his or her life. And as I said before, nobody did it better than our Blessed Mother. In talking about divine providence this week, and we're going to talk a lot about suffering, we're going to talk a lot about the cross. We cannot take that out of the discussion. For too many years, people have been trying to take the cross out of our lives. People were ripping the crucifixes out of the sanctuaries in Catholic churches, and it got so bad at one point that Pope John Paul II in the new code of canon law put a canon in the new code saying that every Catholic sanctuary must have a crucifix because we must never forget what love is all about. It's sacrificial in nature. And so let me end this homily with some inspiring words from Saint Bernard of Clairvaux, who had a great love for Our Lady. He wrote some of the most beautiful things about Our Lady, and he talks about her suffering. He once wrote, "Were those words, 'Woman, behold your son,' not more than a sword for you, truly piercing your heart, cutting through to the division between soul and spirit? What an exchange! John is given to you in place of Jesus, the servant in place of the Lord, the disciple in place of the Master. The son of Zebedee replaces the son of God himself." How could these words not pierce your most loving heart when the mere remembrance of them breaks ours, hearts of stone and iron that they are? O Mary, conceived without sin, pray for us who have recourse to thee. God bless you.
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6: Welcome back to the Journey Home program. I'm your host, John Mark Grody, here at EWTN. And once again, we have this great privilege to think and to discuss what the Lord has done in our lives, the good things that God has done in our lives. Today, we're joined by Dr. Benjamin Lewis, former United Methodist. He is the Director of Translation Services for the International Commission on English in the Liturgy. And if you don't know what that is, you'll hear more about it here in a little bit. Doctor, thanks for joining us tonight.
7: Thank you. Thanks for having me.
6: Your story. I really appreciate it. Glad to be here with you. We talked a little bit about your story beforehand. I know we have lots of things in common, lots of great themes that often show up in these stories. But I'm so excited to hear yours. Right, every story is precious. So thanks for being here to do.
7: Thank you. Thanks for having me.
6: Yeah. All right. Well, let's go back to the beginning. Where would you like to start your particular story? Your spiritual background.
7: Well, I grew up United Methodist, and my parents grew up Methodist. Three of my four grandparents were United Methodist ministers. So both of my grandfathers, one of whom was actually a seminary professor, so both of my parents grew up as pastor's kids in the Methodist Church.
6: Yeah.
7: And then after my mom's dad passed away, my grandmother went back and finished a degree and went to seminary and sort of took up her late husband's ministry in the Methodist Church. So strong Methodist ties. So I grew up in the United Methodist Church in Rome, Georgia. And my parents are actually still members of the church I grew up in.
6: Wow.
7: And I had a really wonderful childhood. I have to say, growing up Methodist is not a bad gig. I had a very loving, faith-filled family life growing up. We were very active. My dad taught Sunday school. My mom was involved in the children's ministry. My parents volunteered with the youth ministry. And I'm the fourth of five kids, so I had three older siblings kind of growing up in the youth ministry ahead of me. So I was involved in, you know, Sunday school and church every Sunday and children's ministries in, you know, midweek. And once I got into middle school, I joined the youth group. And that sort of became a formative part of my experience. We were very fortunate. If you know anything about youth ministry, yeah. I think the average tenure of a youth minister in any type of church is maybe 6 months or a year. We had one youth minister who stayed at our Methodist church for 18 years.
6: Wow.
7: So he was a big mentor for me growing up. And so when I came into the youth group at age 12 or 13, the youth ministry was really sort of picking up and growing. At its peak, it had 60 to 80 kids in the youth ministry in middle school and high school. So that's sort of the background that laid the groundwork. My journey to begin thinking about Catholicism really started as I was getting ready for high school. I went on a three-day retreat experience called Chrysalis, which is a retreat experience that there are lots of different varieties of it for adults and for youth. It's sometimes called Walk to Emmaus or Tres Dias or Curcio. Mm. They're all variations on the same

0: basic pattern.
1: Right.
0: A 3-day retreat based around 15 topical talks on Christian discipleship. And so the idea is you take, in this case, youth, teenagers who are already Christian, and you sort of help form them into more engaging disciples for Christ. So I went on this youth retreat, and through that experience, I came away wanting to grow more in my faith. Mm-hmm. And they had a book table at the end of the retreat, and they said, if you want to learn more about your faith, here's some books. Feel free to pick up one or two for free. And so I was a bookish sort of kid, and I looked at the book table, and I saw a copy of Mere Christianity by C.S. Lewis.
1: Yeah.
0: And so I thought, hey, you know, C.S. Lewis, I recognize the name, not just because it's my last name, but because I had read some of the Narnia Chronicles. So I thought, hey, you know, that sounds like a good title, Mere Christianity. So I started reading Mere Christianity. I was about 14 at the time, and it changed my life. Mm. It was the first book I ever read that got me thinking about Christianity. It's not just something true and good, but out of all the philosophies and all the religions and all the worldviews, Christianity is the one that really explains everything. And I hadn't really thought about my faith in those kinds of terms before, to sort of compare it to, hey, you know, there are other religions out there, there are other worldviews out there, but let's talk about how Christianity actually makes sense of reality.
1: Right.
0: So for me, that was my introduction to apologetics. It was my introduction to sort of rational argument. It was sort of my introduction to theology. And I was hooked. I loved the way C.S. Lewis could communicate complex ideas in very simple, straightforward language.
1: Real quickly, we're joined tonight by Dr. Benjamin Lewis, former United Methodist. I wanted to ask at that juncture, about, you know, this concept of Mere Christianity, reading this, which is just such a wonderful book. Again, Lewis is just a master essayist in all sorts of ways. Up to that point, what was your, in terms of Christianity and being a Methodist, like, how did those fit together? How did you see yourself in relationship to other Christians? Or was Mere Christianity already kind of your basic template?
0: Yeah, I don't know that I thought a lot about up to that point. I mean, as a, you know, 13, 14 year old, I didn't really have a lot of exposure to other types of Christians. I mean, I knew that there were Baptists and Presbyterians, and maybe I could have named a few other types of Christians. You know, most of my experience of going to church was in this one United Methodist Church. We were there every Sunday. We were plugged in for midweek fellowship. We were there on Sunday evenings. So, I mean, I was aware of other kinds of Christianity, but, you know, as a 13-year-old, how many 13-year-olds have, you know, conversations about the differences between Baptists and Methodists? Right. I mean, I think at that point, I was aware that, you know, there was a Baptist church on our same block, and I was vaguely aware that there was a sort of race to see who could get to the steakhouse for lunch sooner after Sunday service. But that was sort of the extent that I was aware of other faith or other versions of Christianity.
1: Sure. Did Catholicism fit into that? Where did that fit into that picture?
0: Yeah, I in middle school, I knew of a few Catholics. I didn't have any really close friends, but I knew of maybe a handful of Catholics that were acquaintances in middle school and high school. So it wasn't something really on my radar screen. But through the church youth group, through reading C.S. Lewis, I just got hooked on reading. I thought, oh, this is great. And once I finished Mere Christianity, I said, I need to read more of the C.S. Lewis stuff. So I went on and read Screwtape Letters, and I read The Problem of Pain, and I read some of his essays and sermons. And I went on a big C.S. Lewis binge, if you will.
1: Yeah.
0: And after about a year of that, my dad came into my room one day and he said, you know, Benjamin, if you like C.S. Lewis so much, there's another author that I think you would enjoy reading. And I said, oh, okay. And he told me a little bit about G.K. Chesterton. And he said, there's a book of his that's very similar to Mere Christianity, and I think you'd like to read it. I think we have a copy of it downstairs. Let me see if I can find it for you. I said, sure, Dad. And he came back later and he said, hey, I found that book I was telling you about. And he handed it to me, and it was Orthodoxy by Chesterton. And I said, sure, Dad, I'll give it a try. And so I started reading it. And by this point, I was a committed C.S. Lewis fan.
1: Yeah.
0: He was really kind of my first literary love. Mm-hmm. And I started reading Chesterton, and about a chapter or two into reading Orthodoxy, I started to be conflicted. Mm-hmm. because I thought, wait a minute, all these things I loved about C.S. Lewis, this guy Chesterton, I hated to admit it, but I almost thought I might like him even more. he's not only clever and compelling, but he's also really witty, and he's got all these paradoxes. And so finally, by the time I finished reading Orthodoxy, I had to resolve the conflict. I had a new favorite author. And while I retained my appreciation for C.S. Lewis, that was sort of the beginning of Chesterton from then on was my new favorite author.
1: What would you say it is about those two guys that, because it's a common theme, right?
0: Yeah.
1: And it's not just that they're doing apologetics. It's not just that they're teaching about the faith. But both of those, I feel like they have a particular, they're good at sort of breaking you out of your mental universe.
0: Yeah.
1: And having you see the world through new eyes.
0: Yeah. Something about, I guess in Chesterton's case, you could say partly his journalistic background. Mm-hmm. He had to kind of write for an everyman sort of audience. Mm-hmm. And not having the same kind of formal education that Lewis had, sort of Oxford Don, sort of professional academic sort of thing. Chesterton was a little more like man on the street.
1: Yeah.
0: But even Lewis, for being an Oxford Don, you know, he wrote such simple, clear prose.
1: Yeah.
0: There's just something about, you know, the simplicity of, you know, conveying very deep insights, but in common, you know.
1: Yeah.
0: Language.
1: I think there's an essay where he talks about that if you can't explain your faith or your beliefs in the common vernacular, the most common vernacular, you don't know them as well as you think you
0: right.
1: do. Like, that's the real test.
0: Yeah, and there's a passage in Chesterton's Orthodoxy where he talks about people that just sort of use, I think it's in Orthodoxy, where people that use polysyllabic words to kind of move the thought along so you don't actually think, but you really need to be able to. Chesterton says a good test of if you really understand something is, can you explain it in words of one syllable?
1: Yeah.
0: And I think that's a pretty good test.
1: Yeah. I think that's the reason they're able to invite you into philosophy in its most important sense, which is not to be relying on definitions or books or sources in the sense of, again, putting on the appearance of knowledge, but to actually enter into the ideas and take them seriously. Like they really kind of break through and they kind of convict you on, no, I want to search out the truth. I want to be in dialogue with the tradition. Yeah.
0: Yeah. So I started reading Orthodoxy, and then I started going on a Chesterton binge.
1: Yeah.
0: And so I started reading some of his other works. And pretty quickly after I started reading him, I came up against the fact that he himself became Catholic later in life. And so that was sort of my first exposure to somebody, you know, not an in-person contact, but through reading, I felt like I really knew Chesterton in a way. Not that I was any kind of an expert, but I felt like he was a sort of trustworthy guide. And then to sort of be confronted with the fact that he became Catholic, I thought, I wonder what I think about that. And the more I read, the more I came up against his Catholic books that he wrote after becoming Catholic, where he often quite openly defends different aspects of Catholic teaching. And I remember thinking as a, you know, 15, 16-year-old high school kid, I thought, well, this sounds reasonable, but I just don't know enough about Catholicism to know what I really think about it. You know, is Chesterton accurately portraying Catholic doctrine? Is this really, you know, real Catholicism? So that was a question I had in my mind as a high school kid. At the same time that I was doing all this reading of Chesterton and Lewis in my free time, through the church youth group, I had a couple other strands of reading that were kind of running parallel.
1: Yeah.
0: One of them was my youth director started a theological reading club when I was about a junior, and he called it the Dead Theologian Society. And he did this whole scheme. We were going to start with the church fathers and start reading and do this whole comprehensive survey of theology, beginning with the church fathers and going up through the Reformation and then John Wesley and then some more recent theologians. So we started with Augustine's Confessions. And we read through the first 8 or 9 books of that, the narrative section mostly. And then we went on to St. Athanasius on the Incarnation. And then we did some selections of Thomas Aquinas. And then the plan was to go on and read Martin Luther and then John Calvin and then John Wesley. But by the time we got to Martin Luther, the enthusiasm of the group sort of petered out.
1: Mm-hmm.
0: And so when the first time we were going to meet and read Martin Luther's Bondage of the Will, the only two people to show up to that meeting were my youth director and me. So at that point, he said, okay, I guess this project has kind of run its course. So that was an interesting parallel track. At the same time I was reading Lewis and Chesterton, I was also getting, through this reading group, a lot of foundational Catholic theology through Augustine and Athanasius. And and I was also doing some reading of St. Anselm on my own. So that was kind of going. And nobody bothered to warn me about reading the Church Fathers. Nobody said, hey, by the way, we Methodists don't believe everything Augustine believed about you know, the Eucharist or the saints. Right. So I was just reading Augustine and thinking, this makes a lot of sense. Without realizing, I'm sort of imbibing a lot of fundamental Catholic concepts.
1: Yeah.
0: Then another strand in high school, the same youth director on Sunday mornings was leading a Bible study Sunday school class where we did a disciple Bible study, which is a 34-week program where you go Old Testament through New Testament, reading, I don't know, maybe about 80% of the Bible in the course of 34 weeks. And when we got to the Gospel of Matthew, chapter 16, the famous You Are Peter passage, at that point I was either a junior or a senior. I must have been a junior. I knew enough about Catholicism at that point to know that that passage is the basis of papal authority. And so when we got to that passage, I was thinking, why aren't we Catholic? And so I asked my youth director in Sunday school that Sunday, I said, why aren't we Catholic? I mean, I was expecting there was a reason. I was sort of inviting him to kind of explain, and I think he was a little bit taken aback by the question, and I don't remember what all he said in response, but I do remember one of the other students in the class made some dismissive remark about, oh, well, you know, those Renaissance popes and their, you know, the corruption in the hierarchy, it's not a serious concept, this is a papal authority, whatever. And I remember thinking at the time, oh, hang on a minute. I didn't know enough about Catholicism to know how to respond to that argument, but I knew just enough to think, I'm not sure that's a fair response or a fair characterization of Catholic doctrine. So that was in some ways one of my early exposures to the mischaracterization of Catholic doctrine. And, you know, if I could fast forward, I would say impeccability is not the same as infallibility, mm-hmm. right? So just because the Pope is infallible in certain limited circumstances doesn't mean he can't sin. But I sort of had this innate, intuitive sense, oh, there's something more to the Catholic teaching than that Protestant response right. takes into account. So I was getting a lot of biblical reading in. I was getting a lot of patristic reading in. I was reading Chesterton. And all of this kind of culminated at the end of high school. I can remember being in a Sunday night fellowship, and we were instructed to sort of take some time to reflect and kind of pray, and we were invited to write down on a piece of paper, if there was one question we could ask God about our spiritual life, what would it be? And we weren't pressured into sharing that. It's, if you want to share what you write down, that's fine, but if you want to just keep it private, you can do that. But just take some time, everybody go pick a corner of the room and kind of spend some time alone reflecting and praying and thinking about, if there's one question you want to ask God, what is it? And after I thought about it and reflected on it, the one question I wrote down was, should I become Catholic? And I didn't share it with anybody. I kept it private. And at that point, it wasn't an urgent question. I didn't feel like I needed to make a decision right then.
1: Yeah.
0: But it was a question I thought, this is something I need to think about and read more about and research more. And this is a question I want answered.
1: Yeah.
0: So that sort of was the first phase, if you will, of my conversion. Chesterton talks about, he says there are typically three stages of conversion. The first one, you're sort of becoming aware of the church being mischaracterized, and you begin by wanting to be fair to the Catholic Church.
1: Right.
0: And you see that people are being unfair to her. So hang on a minute, let's be fair.
1: Yeah.
0: And then you move to a second phase where you start discovering the Catholic Church and discovering that it's not just right some of the time, but it's reliably right. And that's kind of the phase I moved into when I started college. I went to Asbury College in Wilmore, Kentucky, which is an evangelical school with Methodist roots. And because it was a liberal arts school, I got a lot of general education courses and kind of abroad. And because I had this question in my mind when I started, anytime the Catholic Church came up in any type of course, whether it was like a Western history, Western civilization history course, or in a French class, or in a theology class, anytime anything related to the Catholic Church came up, I was always kind of ready to think about it and sort of relate it back to this question of what did I really think about Catholicism and should I become Catholic someday?
1: Right.
0: So I had in college a number of helps to answer that question. And one of the helps I had was through courses. I had, you know, a Western history course where the professor talked about the Reformation and explicitly tried to present a balanced picture of the state of the Catholic Church on the eve of the Reformation. And he made a point of saying, I want you to walk away understanding that it wasn't all bad, that there were things going on that were actually, you know, the church was growing and there were good things happening at the same time that there was some corruption going on. And then he had us read a story from Boccaccio's Decameron, which for me was a turning point story for thinking about this whole issue of, you know, papal authority and corruption in the hierarchy, and how do those two make any sense together. And the story from Boccaccio's Decameron is of a Jew from Paris who surprises his Catholic friend by deciding to convert and become a Catholic. And he tells his Catholic friend, I'm thinking about becoming a Catholic, and I want to go visit Rome.
1: Oh, yes.
0: So I can see, you know, the church leadership up front and close before I decide to join. And his Catholic friend says, oh, wait a minute. No, you don't need to go to Rome. Then secretly, the Catholic is thinking, oh, no, if he goes to Rome and he sees the way the cardinals and the Pope are living, he's never going to want to become Catholic. So he tries to tell him, oh, it's too far. You should just stay here and talk to your local priest or whatever. And the Jew says, no, I really, really want to join. I really want to go make this pilgrimage to Rome. And so finally, he can't be dissuaded. And so his friend thinks, okay, well, that's it. He's never going to join. But then he hears later from his friend, the Jew, who says, congratulate me, I'm now a Catholic. And he says, oh, so you didn't go to Rome after all? Oh, no, I did go to Rome. He says, oh, you did? You went to Rome, but you're still a Catholic. And he says, yeah. He said, in fact, I saw all of the corruption in the church, and it convinced me of the doctrine of the Holy Spirit. Because I looked around and I said, all of the earthly leaders of this church are, to all appearances, doing their best to bring about the end of Catholicism.
1: Yeah.
0: And if it were just a human institution, they would surely be ruining it. But yet, instead, it's growing and it's thriving. So it must be the Holy Spirit. And so for me, that was sort of, it turned the typical Protestant argument on its head and said, okay, you want to talk about corruption in the hierarchy? Let's talk about it. Maybe that makes it harder to get around the Catholic claim that there's a divine guidance happening, you know, in the church.
1: Right.
0: So that was something I was getting through courses. I was also getting a lot of interesting theological conversations with friends. A school like Asbury, you're taking a lot of Christians from different backgrounds, Methodist, some Presbyterian, some Pentecostal, some sort of non-denominational, lots of different stripes of Christian, and you're putting them all together. Mostly everybody's taking their faith seriously, but they don't always agree or they have different theological backgrounds. So you wind up getting some really interesting conversations.
1: Yeah.
0: And so I had a really good friend who was raised evangelical Presbyterian and was a very stout Calvinist. And he was kind of the odd man out in a lot of these sorts of conversations. There'd be a whole bunch of people from a Wesleyan background, and then he'd be the lone Calvinist staking out his position. But there was one particular conversation that struck me. We somehow got to talking about divine attributes and which divine attribute is the most fundamental or the most important. And somebody on the Wesleyan side was saying, well, holiness is really important. That's really what makes God God, is he's holy. And then my Calvinist friend said, well, couldn't you say that the holiness is really dependent on the fact that God is sovereign? And that's really, it's his sovereignty that's more fundamental than holiness. And they kind of debated back and forth. And by this point, I was well on my way to becoming Catholic. And so I didn't really feel like I needed to weigh in. I was just kind of watching this debate. And I thought, this is an interesting that it seems fairly evenly matched. And I was sort of curious, you know, I wonder what the Catholic Church says about this sort of debate. And I had started acquiring, even as a freshman, a bunch of books, which is one of the other helps that I got to answer this question, should I become Catholic? I started acquiring books by Catholics because I'd kind of learned enough in high school to know if I want to figure out what the Catholic Church really thinks or teaches, I should probably stop relying on purely Protestant sources. I should probably, you know, get some Catholic information on what they teach. So my freshman year, the fall semester, it was 2003, and the college library was getting rid of some of their old books. And one of the things they were getting rid of and selling in a book sale was the first edition of the New Catholic Encyclopedia. Because the second edition had just come out in 2003, so they didn't want to have, you know, two editions of the Catholic Encyclopedia. It's too much for a Protestant school. They just needed one edition of the New Catholic Encyclopedia. So they were getting rid of the old first edition, a whole big 19-volume set. They were selling it for $50. Now, as a college freshman, I didn't have a lot of money, so I really thought, I was like, $50? Can I spend that kind of money? But I thought, it's 19 volumes. That's only a little more than $2 a book.
1: That's right.
0: So I justified it, and I bought the set. And from that point on, for the rest of my time in college, it sat on the back of my desk in my dorm room. And anytime I had a question about, I wonder what the Catholic Church thinks about Mary, or I wonder what the Catholic Church thinks about divine attributes. So after that debate around the cafeteria table about divine attributes, I thought, I wonder what the Catholic Church has to say about that. So I looked up divine attributes, and I found out, oh, yeah, they do have things to say about divine attributes. And it's not holiness and it's not sovereignty. There's actually, you know, the idea that he has a seity. God has all of his attributes from himself, that he is who he is, his existence and his essence. It's not just that he has holiness, it's that he has it from himself.
1: Right.
0: He is the source of it. And so that really helped me to see, it helped me to see a basis for the distinction between worshiping God mm-hmm. and venerating the saints. Because if God is the source of holiness, then he can give it to his saints, and they're still not God. Because the holiness they have is pure gift, it's grace. It's God's holiness. It's God's holiness in and through their life. And so we can speak well of them. We can praise them in that sense without worshiping them, without saying that it's their holiness. It's really God's holiness. And so for me, that was sort of a transformational understanding of that distinction and how you can honor the saints and still be worshiping God. Just like you would, you know, if you see a painting and you say, oh, what a beautiful painting. You know, as long as you're still acknowledging and understanding that the painting didn't paint itself.
1: Right.
0: Any praise you give to the artwork is praise for the artist.
1: Yeah, what you find with a lot of those, when you get down to the essential Catholic teaching on these, you find a preservation of both the common sense,
0: mm-hmm.
1: you know, the human, the very human response to a mystery, but you also have the preservation of the mystery. And a lot of times what we find elsewhere are the reduction of the mystery to an oversimplification in one direction mm-hmm. or the other. But
0: yeah.
1: Part of the role of the church is not to create doctrine, but to preserve revelation, preserve yeah. true mystery, and not yeah. reduce it.
0: So, right.
1: Well, let's take a little break there.
0: Okay.
1: And we'll pick up your story again here, how this proceeded as you keep having these little threads, these little seeds planted as you're considering. So we'll be right back. We're joined tonight by Dr. Benjamin Lewis. He's a former United Methodist, and now he's the Director of Translation Services for the International Commission on English in the Liturgy. But we're going to be back in just a minute to hear the rest of his story. You can also check out a written version of his story at chnetwork.org. It's entitled Why and How I Became Catholic. You might want to check that out and share it as well. It's a good story. So we'll be back here in just a few minutes to hear the rest of Dr. Benjamin Lewis's story. See you then.
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1: Well, welcome back to the Journey Home program. We're entering the second half of our hour tonight talking to Dr. Benjamin Lewis. He's a former United Methodist and now the Director of Translation Services for the International Commission on English and in the Liturgy. And we're going to hear more about that in a little bit here. But we left off really enjoying your story so far.
0: Thank you.
1: And we left off here at Asbury. You have all these people, these experiences that are opening you up more and more to just, as you said, again, quoting Chesterton, being fair to the Church. And that's leading to this openness. And so pick us up back there at Asbury.
0: Yeah. So that was really the period where I started really discovering Catholicism through books. I was reading a lot of apologetics. I was picking up books here and there. I had the New Catholic Encyclopedia was on the back of my desk in my dorm room. So anytime I had a question, I could consult that too. I also had in college a number of professors who had what I would call Catholic sympathies, where they were solidly Protestant, they were, you know, Methodist or some kind of evangelical, but there was one particular Catholic practice or doctrine that they appreciated, and that would sort of come out somehow in their courses. The funny thing was that these professors didn't all have the same Catholic sympathies. They had different ones. Right. So that sort of helped me sort of one by one put some of the pieces together. So, you know, I had a Western civilization history professor who helped me to see, you know, give them a more nuanced picture of Catholicism on the eve of the Reformation. I had an English professor who was a Chesterton scholar. So I had many enjoyable conversations in his office about different things, sacramentality and things like that. I was taking a lot of French courses, and so I was taking courses on French history and civilization and kind of being exposed to a very Catholic culture in France, you know, with celebrations of feast days and things like this. And I was also in a lot of music ensembles in the men's glee club and the concert choir, and we were sometimes singing, you know, parts of the Mass, or we were, you know, doing some chanting and that kind of thing. So I was being exposed to Renaissance polyphony, and so lots of different things were kind of adding up. So all of this reading and all of this conversation with friends and different parts of history and theology and culture kind of coalescing, I realized I needed to actually visit a Catholic church. So it was the Feast of the Baptism of the Lord in 2005. I just looked up the nearest Catholic parish to our college, and it happened to be the next town over, St. Luke Catholic Church in Nicholasville, Kentucky. And I went actually with my Calvinist friend, who his mom had been raised Catholic and his grandparents were Catholic. So he knew a little bit about when to stand, sit, and kneel. And so he volunteered to go with me so I could kind of navigate some of the, you know, when to stand, sit, and kneel. And so we went together. And I don't really know what I was expecting from attending a Catholic Mass. I just knew I needed to have this experience. But what impressed me about that parish was just how normal it seemed. I don't know what I was expecting, but I thought, this isn't really all that different from a typical Methodist communion service. maybe a bit more kneeling and more statues, but it didn't seem, weird or cultish or outlandish. And I wouldn't have said so at the time, but I think it, looking back on it, I would say it was a bit like coming home for the first time. But it definitely opened me up to the Eucharist in a way. And I thought, I need to visit again. So there was another kind of catalyst for this was that later that spring semester of my sophomore year, the theology department at Asbury invited a Catholic priest to come give a talk on something related to Vatican II. I think it was maybe like recent developments in Catholic theology. And he came and gave a talk. And I think it was mostly for the students to kind of be exposed in general to, you know, Catholic thinking in light of Vatican II. After the talk was over, I went up to the priest and I said, if somebody was interested in becoming Catholic, you know, are there any sort of catechism classes I could take? And he said, well, they're not usually called catechism classes, but there's this thing called RCIA, the Rite of Christian Initiation of Adults. And pretty much every local Catholic parish has a class, and it's free, and you can contact your local parish, and the classes usually start up in the fall. I said, oh, really? Okay. So I looked it up, and I contacted St. Luke Catholic Church in Nicholasville, and I joined their RCIA class that next fall when I was a junior. And that was sort of the final step for me. And that kind of pushed me into the third phase of conversion that Chesterton says you typically have after a period of wanting to be fair to the Catholic Church, and then a period of sort of discovering the Catholic Church and realizing that it's a reliable source of wisdom. Then that third phase is where you're trying not to be converted. You sort of see where you're headed, yeah, and you're trying to put the brakes on. And for me, it didn't really take a very dramatic form, but in that final phase of trying not to be converted, I was mostly putting all of my reading to the test. Because up to that point, I'd had conversations with friends, and I'd been doing a lot of reading, and I'd had some influence from professors, but I didn't really have a lot of direct exposure to Catholics. Most of my exposure to Catholicism was through reading. And I thought, I really need to, you know, figure out if real life Catholic parish life is at all like what I'm reading in Chesterton or in Augustine or in different things. So I tried to immerse myself in the life of that parish. I started going to Mass every Sunday that October. I joined the parish choir just to kind of have a behind the scenes look at things. I started going to daily Mass once a week as well. And I started seeking out some of the people who had been kind of influential in my spiritual journey to ask them, why aren't you Catholic? Because I was hoping they would have reasons and explanations that I could apply in my own situation. Because at the end of the day, it would have been a lot more convenient to stay Methodist. I wasn't exactly looking forward to the conversations I was going to have with friends and family to kind of explain why I did this weird thing of becoming Catholic.
1: Right.
0: So I was hoping that I could sort of appreciate Catholicism, but keep it at arm's length. But as I went and talked to various people, professors and my old youth director and asked them, why aren't you Catholic? They gave reasons, but none of their reasons seemed like I could apply them to myself. So when it came to the Easter Vigil of 2006, I was confirmed.
1: Wow.
0: And I became Catholic.
1: Wonderful.
0: So that was 17 years ago.
1: Yeah.
0: And I can say it was like coming home.
1: Yeah.
0: Yeah.
1: You know, you mentioned earlier that one of the things that struck you when you finally had gone to visit a Catholic Mass, you know, was it opened your eyes to the Eucharist. I mean, what... I was becoming Catholic. There's the doctrinal side, the intellectual side, but talk a bit about, you know, experiencing the sacraments. What was that? Was a different view of the sacraments than you had as a Methodist?
0: Yeah, I mean, the Methodists have communion. I think it differs from one church to another, but typically, I think in the church when I was growing up, it was maybe once every month or once a quarter. Mm-hmm. So not every Sunday service was a communion service. Mm-hmm. So that was sort of a different take, that like every time you come to church, there's the Eucharist. That's a new thing. That was a new thing for me. But I came to, after reading Augustine and all of these church fathers, and even C.S. Lewis has a very sacramental understanding of the Eucharist. I just came to realize, there's something more here than just a symbol.
1: Yeah.
0: And you read the scriptures and you read John chapter 6 and you think, okay, this is my body, this is my blood, and it's something more than a symbol. So, I started to have a reverence for and a hunger for the Eucharist. Going to confession for the first time was sort of nervous, but also just really wonderful.
1: Yeah.
0: Going to confession, since it's not always that I come out of the confessional feeling like I'm walking on clouds. Sometimes I come out feeling like, okay, that was the right thing to do, and I feel good, but I don't feel like I'm floating on air. But then sometimes you do come out and you have a profound sense of consolation,
1: right?
0: And that's a good thing too.
1: Yeah.
0: So not very long after becoming Catholic, or maybe about 4 or 5 years after, I was briefly in the hospital for a ruptured appendix. And one of the most profound consolations I received with a sacrament was receiving the sacrament of the sick. And I'll probably not get through the story without choking up, but I was in Kentucky, back in Kentucky, for my younger brother's wedding. And a couple days after the wedding, I started feeling like I had a stomach ache, stomach bug. And I just thought it was a regular stomach virus. Give it a day or two, it'll be gone, fine. But after about 3 days of being sick, and think something's wrong, I need to go check out and see what's going on. And I went in, and fortunately my parents were in town for the wedding, and so they were still in town to help take me into the doctor. And by the time I got in, and they gave me a scan and realized, okay, you've got appendicitis. We need to take this out. We don't know if it's ruptured or not, but we're going to remove it just in case. I said to my mom, I said, can you call my confirmation sponsor? I'd like to receive the sacrament of the sick. And so he called the local parish, the same St. Luke Catholic Church where I'd come in. And a Father Patrick Fitzsimons, who was the parochial vicar there at the time, came out, and he arrived in the hallway just outside my room at the same time that the ambulance crew arrived to take me up to the main hospital. And he stopped them in the hallway and he said, give me 5 minutes. And he came in and he explained to my parents, I'm just going to say a few simple prayers. I'm going to anoint him with oil. And it's very simple. And it was just a beautiful consolation to receive before going into surgery, and thankfully I survived, and everything was fine, but it took a few days in the hospital before they could release me. But it was just such a profound consolation to receive the sacrament in that moment, and a sense of divine choreography that he arrived just in time to stop the ambulance crew and say, give me 5 minutes. And they said, hey, we've got to fill out some paperwork anyway, take your time. So it's been a beautiful journey since, and the reception of the sacraments.
1: I love that phrase. I'm not sure if you coined that or you got it from someplace else, but the divine choreography of that, right? And the sacraments really do. I was thinking throughout your story, you talked about encountering Mere Christianity, Lewis's great book, Orthodoxy, which Chesterton, the early church fathers. And one thing that's interesting about all those resources, right, is that they're an apologetic for Christianity in its general sense,
0: like
1: the basic gospel, and it's kind of building up from there.
0: Yeah,
1: and they go out of their way, Lewis and Chesterton both, to not put a label on it.
0: Sure.
1: To not draw the conclusion for you. They're just saying, what shape makes sense here? Given what we know of God, what shape does this make sense? And then they leave you to draw your own conclusions. And I think that the sacraments, what's interesting about them in that context is that they make sense with the kind of God that we know we have. Mm-hmm. He's transcendent. You know, you talked about the mystery earlier, he is his essence and all that. But he chooses, he has chosen to enter into his story and to be, profoundly imminent.
0: Yeah.
1: And so the sacraments are this great meeting of they do both, right? Well, thanks for sharing that anecdote, beautiful anecdote about the experiences of the sacraments there. Let's bring it up to the present a little bit. You know, what's been going on since you've become Catholic? You know, some of your experiences and your work now also?
0: Yeah. So I graduated from college, became Catholic in my junior year, and then graduated from college and went to graduate school at the Catholic University of America and studied Greek and Latin there. So for me, that was a really wonderful experience because not having grown up Catholic, I didn't have a lot of exposure to different religious orders or priests or anything. And then suddenly I'm at Catholic University of America where you're walking across campus and you see, oh, there's a Franciscan habit and there's a Dominican habit and there's, there are priests wearing their Roman collars and their sisters. And there's the Basilica of the National Shrine of the Immaculate Conception right there on the corner of campus. And so it was suddenly I was immersed in a different kind of world and had access to daily mass at multiple venues. And so that was a really wonderful thing. I've been very fortunate to have daily mass opportunities and teaching in different Catholic schools, doing some teaching for Catholic University of America while I was in grad school. And then teaching a little bit for the Dominican House of Studies and for the John Paul II Institute. It's been a wonderful journey. My wife and I met in college and we got married at St. Luke Catholic Church. Mm-hmm. So the same priest who confirmed me and heard my first confession and gave me first Eucharist also married my wife and me, and then baptized our first child.
1: Oh, wonderful.
0: So that was great. And my wife and I, after we got married, we moved to Greece for 3 years. She had been teaching in Greece at a private school, teaching high school English. And so I was in grad school at the time and was finished with coursework and just working on my dissertation, and so I could live anywhere. And so I thought, hey, you've got this job teaching at this English school in Greece. Let's live there. So we lived there for 3 years. And shortly after we were married, I started working as a translator part-time for ICEL. And then was full-time on staff beginning in 2018 as a staff translator. And then since 2020 in my current position. So we've been back in the D.C. area. So I could work in the ICEL Secretariat in Northwest Washington.
1: And what is, explain that organization a little bit and what they do.
0: So ICEL, the International Commission on English and the Liturgy, we provide the official English translations for all of the Latin liturgical books for the Catholic Church. So the Roman Missal is the big one that most people would be familiar with if you're Catholic. You go to Mass on Sunday and there are set prayers and antiphons and responsorial psalm refrains. Those are translated by our office. We are first and foremost a commission of bishops. So there are 11 bishops from 11 different bishops' conferences. So the U.S., Canada, England and Wales, Scotland, Ireland, Pakistan, India, South Africa, Australia, New Zealand, and the Philippines. Those are the 11 member conferences. Each appoint one bishop to sit on our commission, which is, think of it like our board of directors. Mm. So the bishops are the ones who make the final decisions about our translations. But then we have a permanent secretariat, sort of an office headquarters, that sort of does the day-to-day operation. Because these bishops all have a diocese or an archdiocese that they're in charge of. So they can't give all of their time and attention to the work of the commission. So we have the secretariat is the headquarters, and we do the day-to-day operation. And we're a small staff of 5.5, five full-time and one part-time. Oh. And I'm one of those five full-time. And so as the director of translation services, I'm responsible for coordinating with our part-time translators. We have a whole network of people that we work with. We have people who work as what we call base translators. They're sort of the first step in our process. They do an initial translation that then goes to the editorial committee. And that's a body of about 10 individuals, bishops, priests, some laymen, and a religious sister. And they take the sort of draft translation and work it up into a more polished form. And then it goes on to the ICEL commission, and they review it, and it goes out as a, what we call a green book. And then it goes out to all the bishops of the English-speaking world, all the Catholic bishops, which is about 700. And they all have the opportunity to make comments on this green book draft translation. And we, as the secretariat, take all of those comments and present them to the ICEL commission, who then look at the text a second time with those comments and make changes and adapt the text. And then it gets sent out as a final draft.
6: Wow.
0: So it's a long process, but my job is to kind of work with the translators and work with the different members of the editorial committee to kind of coordinate that stage of the translation task.
1: And again, in that title, International Commission on English in the Liturgy, again, sometimes Protestants or other evangelicals who aren't familiar with the Catholic Mass can sometimes get the notion that Catholics don't take Scripture very seriously. The liturgy is all about Scripture. It's all based in Scripture, and we take it very, very seriously that the translation is right and that it's careful and that we're, you know, it builds out of that. Yeah.
0: Yeah, it's interesting. I mean, as a Methodist growing up, it differed from one Sunday to the next and from one church to the next, but you would typically have one or maybe two Scripture readings. If you did any kind of a responsorial psalm, that might be a way to get a third Scripture reading in. But sometimes just one, sometimes fairly short Scripture reading. And so for me, it was an interesting transition to become Catholic and realize, you know, you've got an Old Testament reading, then you've got a psalm, then you've got a New Testament reading, then you've got a gospel reading. And then most of the prayers of the rest of the Mass are, if not direct quotations from Scripture, they're shot through with scriptural language.
6: Right.
0: So you're getting maybe two or three times as much Scripture read to you and prayed in the typical Sunday Mass.
1: Yeah, and that's just the Mass. Though. We also have the Liturgy of the Hours that bishops and priests and nuns pray, and the laity are encouraged to pray along with the Psalms. We were talking about that before the show today. So, well, we have just a few minutes left, and so if you would take a moment. Again, if there's somebody out there listening who comes from a similar background, you know, your fellow Methodists out there, maybe they're in a place that you were in the sense of being open, being fair, but not sure what to make of the Catholic Church. Just if you would share a word of encouragement to them.
0: Yeah, I would say that something that was encouraging to me from a fellow convert, again, at St. Luke Catholic Church. Yeah. He was a deacon at the time, now a priest. He said to me, he came from a Baptist background, and he said to me, you bring the best of your background with you. You don't have to check it at the door when you become a Catholic.
6: Yeah.
0: And that's something that, you know, Chesterton says, the best of Protestantism will only survive in Catholicism. And that's something I've seen too in my own life, is that while I'm not a Methodist anymore, and I don't claim to be a Methodist anymore, I feel like I hope I bring with me the best of my Methodist upbringing into the Catholic faith. And I don't have to leave that aside, and I can bring that with me, and it can be part of how I live out my Catholic faith.
1: That's good. Yeah. It's kind of like the story you shared earlier about it's part of the evidence, I think, for the Holy Spirit guiding the Catholic Church, that in spite of our sinfulness, in spite of the humans who make a mess, the church is held together. And, you know, humans, we're not aiming most of the time at things that are evil. It's a matter of organizing and negotiating different goods that we recognize. And when we try to do that on a merely human level, it's our best efforts. We can't quite do it. But what we have, the gift we have in the church, is the Holy Spirit choreographs that, brings all those goods together, you know. And so, as you said, like, the very best of your background, you know, you'll find it, I think, fulfilled and completed in the Catholic Church. That's what we would propose.
0: Yeah.
1: Yeah. Well, awesome. Thank you so much, Doctor, for sharing your story.
0: Thank you.
1: You know, and also for your work in iCell. I appreciate that. The scripture, again, it's such an important part of our faith, and the liturgy there, how we learn proper worship and we engage in proper worship of the Almighty God. The scripture is our great treasure there of the church.
0: Yeah, absolutely.
1: So thank you very much. And thank you for joining us for this episode of the Journey Home program. I pray that Dr. Benjamin Lewis's story is an inspiration to you. I want to remind you that if you're thinking about becoming Catholic, if you have questions about the church, that you can check out chnetwork.org. And what you'll find there is many stories, both video and written form, like Dr. Lewis's. Actually, his written story is there. It's entitled Why and How I Became Catholic. But you'll find, in addition to those stories, a newsletter, an online community, and again, most importantly, I think, you know, fellow converts, fellow people from a similar background to yours that would love to talk to you about the Catholic Church. You know, and we're not here, as my father has always said on this show, we're not here to push, pull, or prod anyone to becoming Catholic. But if you're on a journey, if you're seeking to go deeper into your faith, we simply want to pray with and for you, answer your questions, encourage you to just keep taking that next step forward in your journey. So know that we're praying for you. Keep praying for us. And we'll be back again next week with another story here on the Journey Home program. God bless.
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0: Join us in praying to Our Lady of Guadalupe. Our Lady of Guadalupe, Mystical Rose, make intercession for Holy Church. 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Help all those who invoke you in their necessities. And since you are the ever-Virgin Mary and Mother of the True God, obtain for us from your most Holy Son the grace of keeping our faith, of sweet hope in the midst of the bitterness of life, of burning charity, and the precious gift of final perseverance. Amen.
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1: The most glorious work of all, to praise God in his kingdom.
0: Moved by the Spirit.
1: One who lives in love lives in God. And God lives in him.
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3: The essence of evangelization is to tell everybody Jesus loves you.
2: We are all called to be great saints. Don't miss the opportunity.
3: Thank you. We just have the best crowd here. All our families growing every week, every Tuesday, every Wednesday. We get more and more of our family coming from all over. And that's what we like. Well, tonight I asked, what do we talk about? So the sister said, well, you got to talk about the Holy Spirit because Sunday is Pentecost. And then someone said, well, why don't we talk about our Holy Mother, the Church? We should say that a lot. Do you remember, all you oldsters? The youngsters have been deprived, so we're going to enlighten them tonight. We always said Holy Mother Church because she is our mother, the spouse of Christ. And he suffered and died so that the Church could be our mother. We would be children of the Father. So, and then somebody else did something else that I forgot, so we'll skip that one. Tonight I would like to talk to you a little bit about Pentecost. The Holy Spirit is the forgotten God. Do you ever realize that? I think the charismatic movement kind of livened him up a little bit. But what we don't understand, I got to find the Acts of the Apostles first. What we don't understand is that the Holy Spirit dwells within us. And that's what a lot of people don't know. If we said, where is the Holy Spirit, to most people, you'd say, up there. We'd say, in church. Where is the Holy Person? In the church, right. But where is the Holy Spirit? Right here. And you know, the reason we get so mixed up is because we're so full of faults and weaknesses. You know, it's hard to think that God dwells in that guy. Do you ever think of that? Huh? You think, I don't believe it. He's so obnoxious. Or she's so obnoxious. I don't believe in saying it. You know, inclusive language is dumb to me, so... You're either a he or a she, no matter what they call you. You're just a he or a she. That's how God made us. So we're all

0: obnoxious, we're all impatient, we're all proud sometimes, we're all a lot of things. And the Holy Spirit, when he came to us in baptism, the indwelling is Father, Son, and Holy Spirit. But see, the Father created you. Jesus, Son, redeemed you. And the Holy Spirit is sanctifier. If you don't like the way your life is going, talk to him about it. If you're thinking you're getting too many crosses and too many trials, talk to him about it. He is the one that's trying to make you holy, and you're jumping and you're just yelling and screaming the whole way. You all want to be a saint. Everybody wants to be a saint. But you don't want to go through the formation. You know, everything today is formation. Well, you got to be reshaped a little bit. A diet, I'm going to do it. Penance will help. But the daily acceptance of whatever happens is the direct intervention of the Holy Spirit. How you like that? We're going to just take a minute here. The Lord gave me a book years ago, I think it was 1977, on the Holy Spirit. It's called I Am His Temple. Anyway, it's a great little book that talks about the seven gifts of the Holy Spirit. I'm going to go through it a little bit because I want you to know not only what you possess, but the things you don't possess. Maybe tonight you'll figure out what's wrong with you. I mean, everybody around you can't be wrong all the time. I mean, you know, you got to be doing something to make people angry or impatient. Now, there are some people, it doesn't take much to make them impatient. They're what I call fuss budgets. You know, they're perfectionists. They just got to have everybody right. You got to have everybody right. We all have our own weaknesses. I'm impatient. I was born that way. I'm Italian. I've never saw a meek, humble Italian. I mean, did you? Anybody see one? Yeah. I never saw one. That's why we got so many Italian saints. Really? You either go up or you go down. Because why we're just sensitive people? Spanish are the same. Whoa. French, any Latin, or you know. But that's a specific kind of holiness. See? Some people are arrogant and proud. That's what they got to fight their whole life. I consider all of these things a tool in my hand. See, we're growing a garden. It's not for profit, it's for eating, I hope. The sisters decided tonight and last night that the corn wasn't growing right, so we kind of replanted it. And I don't know what's going to happen with all those little sprouts that we replanted, you know. I said, are you sure they're going to grow? Oh, yeah. I said, are you sure? Yeah, you just take the dirt up with it, you put it in another place, it's simple. I hope God is on their side. Anyway, that's what we're doing. But that's like a plant, you see. That plant, where they were too close together. So what did we have to do? We had to take every other one and root it up and plant it another place. That happens to you. Didn't that happen to you in your lifetime? Huh? You think you're on your way, and all of a sudden something happens, and you get uprooted. You lose your job, or the place goes out of business, or goes bankrupt, or something happens, and your nice, even keel of living is totally uprooted. So what good is that? I don't know. How would I know? But in eternity, you'll know. Nothing has ever happened to me, as I look back, even from my miserable sixth year, even to this day, nothing I can think of didn't have something wonderfully good about it later on. You don't see it at that moment. But that's a gift from the Spirit if you can see it, see? We call it faith. Faith is not like, you know, some people think faith is like a slot machine. Now, why would I be thinking of slot machines? I know you're thinking that, so I might as well say it. Because my uncle had 100 of them. And see, faith is not like that, that you put a nickel in and then, you know, you hope you're going to get strawberries, you keep getting lemons. Well, sometimes the Spirit gives us lemons, but because that we need that to shape our soul in a certain direction, a certain way. And when you look at the Acts of the Apostles and you see what our dear Lord did to these men, it said they were so enthused and so on fire with the love of God, they opened those doors that they had locked for fear, and they ran out. What? Something happened to them. These were scaredy cats. They all ran when our dear Lord needed them. Peter denied him. Judas betrayed him. And what happens? What happened to these apostles? There was a transformation in their souls. The very thing they were afraid of, we're no longer afraid of. Well, I'm going to read from this little book. It's very simple. Very simple. I'm just going to read the little bullet things, you know. Ahead of each chapter. There's a little thing Sister Rachel drew. I think it's kind of cute. See here? It was dumb because now I can't see it myself. Oh, dear Lord. How are we going to do this now? Well, anyway, if I make a mistake, you'll have to forgive me. You won't see me, but that's all right. Up here, see there? That's the Father. Then you have the Spirit coming down, and here's Jesus. It's that temple. Here is your temple. This is you. I know you don't think you're that big, but this is you. See, we have Jesus, and then we have all the gifts of the Holy Spirit. And then from these gifts come these fruits. See? And this you got to have. You remember when the eunuch was in his chariot and Philip came along and he said, "What are you reading?" He said, "Well, I'm reading Isaiah." He said, "You know what you're reading?" He said, "How can I unless somebody explains it to me?" See, if you don't, no one explain it to you, that's what's so bad about this so-called new, not the new catechism, but this liberal catechism that you've been taught for 30 years. It doesn't add anything to you. It doesn't tell you what to do. It just keeps taking away. You ever see a little flower? You should see it loves me, it loves me not. You ever see that crazy thing? Little daisies. Was that a daisy? What was that? A daisy. Poor daisy, you know. You know, beautiful daisy, we keep picking it apart. Well, that's how the liberals do. We get beautiful truths, and they pick this leaf off, and they pick it. What do you got? It's stem. See, it's all you got left is a stem. So, you say, well, what if we haven't been transformed? That's what I'm going to tell you now. I'm going to tell you how to be transformed. Now, the first gift you got at when you were baptized and then when you were confirmed, it's supposed to blossom. See, it's supposed to blossom. This is what happened to you. Maybe we didn't know it, but that's what happened to you. The fear of the Lord. Do you know what the fear of the Lord is? It's not a scary fear. Lord, the word fear is good sometimes. Don't you think it's good? You wouldn't stop for a red light if you didn't have some kind of fear. If you're 85, you wouldn't put on roller skates. Now, maybe some would put on roller skates. See what I'm trying to say? There is a healthy fear. Even in the world, there's a healthy fear. You wouldn't go 120 miles on the highway, see, if you don't have a healthy fear that you wrap yourself around a telephone pole. So there are good fears. The fear of the Lord is a filial thing. It comes from loving the Father so much you don't want to offend him, see? And isn't that true of people you love? When you love someone, And you know this is going to hurt them, or if you say this, they won't understand, or if you say that, they're going to be offended. You don't do any of those things. It's a natural thing, isn't it? If you love someone, then you're not going to be doing things or saying things that hurt. You just kind of gloss over them, or you don't mention them. But that's what fear of the Lord is. I want to keep his commandments. That's fear of the Lord. The second part of it is a horror of sin. That's what we're all knowing one gift now, and that's a fear of the Lord. You see how bad it is today? They've taken away sin. Did you notice that? Well, there's no sin. You can do that, that's okay. You can do that, well, it's okay, as long as you love. Who? Who? See, we have no horror of sin in the world today. Not at all. That's why there's so much abortion. In a country like Russia, there's 7 per woman. In her lifetime, every woman in Russia will have had 7 abortions. Now, they were not pro-life statistics either. In China, if you have 1 child, you're okay. If you have 2, they take away your bicycle. If you have 3, they take away your apartment. If you have another one, then they take away your job. So you're nothing. So you see what's happening in the world when we don't have a healthy, loving fear of my Father. I don't want to offend him. So when they took away sin from our language, then everybody felt, well, I can do now as I please. So with that came no fear of the Lord. You see, we just have nothing now. Also, with fear of the Lord comes hope. If I know God is my Father, I'm not going to despair. He loves me, and no matter how bad things are, I know if I do my very best and I work very hard, he's going to take care. Somehow, every situation will mend itself because he loves me. Now, you see, today, when you lose fear of the Lord, you lose hope. What's happening to old people? They lose hope. So you have people assist you in suicide. So your last act is murder. See? And we lose hope. I have so much pain, I'll never get over it. It's going to last for day in, day out, day in, day out. I'm useless. Well, that's a good one from the devil. You're getting old, you're useless. It's going to be so bad now, you won't want to go to a hospital. How do I know what that nurse, what kind of shots he's giving me? And with that hopelessness, it's coming. You get suspicion and a lack of trust. You say, who's the doctor? I'm going, what's his whole idea? I went to a hospital just for asthma. They gave me some kind of paper to sign. Die. Forget it. I got 24 sisters. They'll take care of me. And if I die, I die. I don't want you to, you know. Forget it. I just don't want you to help me. I want the Lord over my life from birth to death. I don't need your help. I don't need you to make a decision for me. So we're getting, when we got rid of fear of the Lord, we lost hope. We lost a horror of sin. And the saints had a horror of sin. The holier one is, the more sensitive they are to sin. Great sin. The Courier of Ars, you know, this great actress, theater actress in his day, came in a big carriage, and the whole town came out because this actress was going to come and see the Courier of Ars. And she stepped out of her gorgeous carriage, and she had all these gowns and jewels on, and he walked up to her, and he said, Madame, the stench of your soul is so great, I must vomit. And he turned around and walked away. She was upset. She got in her old carriage and never went back. I hope somewhere along the line, one who had no horror of sin, grave sin, well, came back. That's the first gift. Isn't that a wonderful gift? Huh? Now, if you possess his gift, you're not scrupulous about sin. You're sensitive. If you're an alcoholic, why go to a cocktail party? See, you get presumptuous if you're not careful. Say, well, I hold ginger ale. Vodka looks like water, so why are you going to hold ginger ale? Can you put yourself in temptation if you don't have a sensitivity, a healthy sensitivity? That's the first gift the Spirit gave you. What happened to it? Ask yourself, who robbed me of my fear of the Lord? Now, the second is piety. This is just the introduction. I'll work the introduction. Piety knows for sure God is my Father, but it also knows that if God is my Father, He's your Father, right? Then we're brothers and sisters, you see. We don't share the same earthly Father, but we are real brothers and sisters. The same mind that created me before time began, and I was in the mind of God, and you were in the mind of God before time began. That same mind that had you in it had me in it. How close can you get? So we are truly brothers and sisters. If you realize that, when things change, huh? When they change. Now, the next part of this gift is patience. I've worked on that for years. I'm not too proud of my record either. Neither is everybody else. But I work on it. I work on it. And you say, well, what's that got to do with piety? If I love my brother and sister, as I said a minute ago, I'm going to be patient. Did you ever notice how you're more patient with those you love than those you don't love? See, one person can do the same one thing and you get so angry, but one you love does it, you don't even notice it. How do you like that? You ever do that? Yeah, you all do that. What makes the difference? Is it just patience? No. It's love. If you love much, you're patient. Now, isn't that a wonderful gift? Don't you want that one? Huh? The third gift is fortitude. Brother Pascal's not too hot on this one. I gotcha. We're always teasing each other, so I thought I'd get him here. Courage, what? In suffering. In suffering. That's fortitude. Guts is another word. See? I think guts is a good word. You like guts? I think that's a good word. It's a good word because it describes that stick-to-itiveness no matter what. And if it's a gift, all of you who love the church and love Jesus and love the Holy Father and love the magisterium, you need fortitude. We have a nice group here today. Have courage. They got a little group together. And it's an anchor. Ah, thank you. That was the Spirit. It's called Anchor Forum. What does it do? Well, that would be something for you to do in your own city, in your own church. Call it what you want. Call it Anchor, call it Marian, call it anything. It's a group of people who want to preserve the real faith. And so they discuss it, they talk about it, they say their rosary together, they pray together as a group, a small group. And some of them are here tonight. Why? That's how they are going to help rebuild the church. That's how they're going to help preserve the faith that you and I love so much. Make your own group. If every parish had one of those groups, ugh, the liberals would melt away. Now, with fortitude comes perseverance. Did you ever notice you start something What is it? A week? 2 weeks? What'd you do for Lent? You start out good? Were you doing it after 40 days? Yeah, you don't want to say. Ah, nice one is New Year's resolutions. How's that one? See, you promised you wouldn't smoke? 3rd of January. You promise you pray a half hour a day? 5th of January. You promise you be sweet to your children? 6th of January. You promised you'd go to Mass at least twice a week? 2nd of January. So if you have that kind of problem, you need perseverance. So ask the Spirit, look, I want to do good. I can't persevere. So what are you going to ask for? Ask for fortitude to persevere. Okay, listen, all you out there, you want to call, call. Consult, that's a good one. Consult, this we don't have hardly at all today. You ever so much confusion in the church? In the world. Oh, the confusion of the world. Now they want to help Bosnia. It's practically destroyed. What are you going to help? Pick up the pieces? See, we're too late. We didn't have that gift of counsel to say people are dying and people are being torn apart. We got to help them. What is there to help? Discernment. I wonder in my own mind how many churches really need to be closed. Who makes those decisions? You know? What force decides that we take away the pews, or we take away the altars, or we take away this or that? Where's discernment? This is where a misguided compassion comes in. Do you ever think about misguided compassion? You don't... hold on, I got to take this because my throat's getting itchy, but it's a very special cough drop. It's got gooey stuff in the middle. And... I missed a bit. Okay. Now, what were we talking about? Anybody know what we were talking about? Huh? Consul. Okay, misguided compassion. Sometimes your children need correction and you don't give it to them. Why? You're afraid to get mad. You're afraid they won't talk to you anymore. That misguided compassion. Your son's on drugs, your daughter's on drugs, your daughter's doing this, or your son's doing that, or your parents are doing this and that, and you don't say anything. You want to hurt their feelings. It's better you hurt their feelings than they go to heaven, than they get to hell. Misguided compassion. Oh, you can read that dirty book. You can handle it. Oh, come on. The fact you're reading it, you can't handle it. Your will is already weak. Or you'd have the sense not to do that. You see? So you have misguided compassion towards yourself and towards everybody else. Well, counsel also has self-knowledge. I don't know too many people have self-knowledge, do you? Have you ever gone up to everybody and say, "My, you're impatient," and hear them say, "Yeah, you're right." You ever see that happen? That happened to me one time. We had a little postulant. And She was not American by nationality. And so I said to her, you know, sister, you are absolutely obnoxious. And she looked at me and she said, well, thank you, mother. I said, what'd you say? She said, thank you. I said, well, you're welcome. I was absolutely squelched because I didn't know what to say after that. I couldn't even tell her why she was obnoxious. I was edified. I thought, this gal has a bushel of virtue. Well, 2 days later, I saw her coming down the hall crying like a baby. So I walked up to her and I hugged her and I said, what's the matter? I just looked at a dictionary. I picked that one. Then we had an honest-to-goodness talk on being obnoxious. But see, that self-knowledge is connected with mercy. If you know yourself, you're going to be merciful and forgiving to other people. See? That's why you need the gift of counsel. Now, do you notice the time our dear Lord said, don't bother when you go out to preach your good news. I will tell you what to say. Remember that? It comes from the gift of counsel. See? He's going to tell you. If you defend him, he will give you the words. The Spirit will give you the words. Now, there's three other gifts. These four gifts, fear of the Lord, piety, fortitude, and counsel, are working gifts. It's like having a fork or a knife or a shovel or a pencil or a pen. You need these things to work. You need these things to get along with your neighbor. And you need them in order to tell you what to do, how to act, how to be careful of occasions of sin. See, you need these gifts, and you work with them every day, even though you don't know it. So we need to ask right now. We say, Lord Jesus, give us all those that are here, all those that are listening on television, all these four gifts for this week, especially Sunday. We need fortitude, Lord, to stand up for you and to follow the teachings of the true church. We need piety so we can love each other. And we need to know, Lord, that you are really our Father. And we need counsel so we can discern the difference between the Holy Spirit, the human spirit, and the evil spirit. We need that. So, Lord, we just ask that you flood everybody here, these people that are on pilgrimage and on retreat. You flood them, Lord, with these four gifts. Now, we're going to go to three other gifts that pertain between God and you. These three gifts just deal with you and God. And that's knowledge, understanding, and wisdom. Do you remember in the Old Testament it said that fear of the Lord is what? The beginning of wisdom. See, it's the beginning of wisdom. And you have all of these gifts in between. Well, let's go over these. The gift of knowledge. You can see this in the scripture when Martha and Mary had Jesus over for dinner. Can you imagine having Jesus over for dinner? You know? And I could just see Martha. Oh, she's rushing and working so hard, and she's passing her sister who's kneeling at Jesus' feet, just wrapped in his conversation, and she passes her once and she's still there, and she goes in the kitchen and gets some Jewish pickles, and then she puts them down on the table, and when she comes back and she gets Jewish chicken soup, and then, but that poor sister of hers still there, you see, and then she goes back and gets some herbs, and then she goes back and forth 100 times, and she's getting madder by the minute. Now, how many of you wouldn't be Martha at that point? See? You say, what, for God's sake, what is she doing over there? I love Jesus too, but I got to get the meal. She's going to sit down here and eat the whole thing while I'm sweating. That's what she said. So finally, she can't stand it anymore. Do you ever get to that point? So she said, Jesus, tell her to come and help me. Do you realize how many millions of people over all these centuries have heard this? I bet if she knew, the whole world would know she got a correction, she'd have kept her mouth shut. You feel sorry for her, you know? Because the whole world knows that she got mad at her sister. And I don't... So you really have a sensitivity to sin over here because you... Woo. So what does the Lord say? Yep, you're right. Mary, avanti. Nope. He said, Martha, Martha, you are worried about many things. Only one is necessary. And Mary has chosen the better part. Well, all of us who would like to be Mary don't feel too bad about this little thing. But those of you who work hard be a Martha, not too good. Why does this relate to the gift of knowledge? Because Martha, it wasn't the meal that our Lord was worried about or thinking about. That wasn't the many things. What was happening to Martha is she was not thinking of Jesus while she prepared the meal. She was criticizing her sister. See? It was that critical mind and heart that our Lord was correcting. And that's what the gift of knowledge kind of gives you, that discernment. Is what I'm angry about really worth being angry? Is this a fiddle-faddle or is it really something big? And if you look at your life, it's very few big things ever come along. Some people fly off the handle if you look at them. Yeah? What's wrong with you? You say, well, I was born that way. Oh, don't give me that. You weren't born that way. You made yourself that way. Pride, Eric. The gift of knowledge gives you the light to see yourself. And to admit you did something wrong. There's something wrong with you needs to be corrected. The greatest thing about it, and this is proved by Martha and Mary, is what? Detachment. Oh, are we attached today? My neighbor has a car. We look out the window. Oh, my God, they bought a new car. They can't afford a new car. Henry, why don't we get a new car? That's not detachment. You covet. You covet. And the gift of knowledge tells you, hold it. You really need a new car. Why you want to get a new car? Because the next door neighbor got a new car. I make a bet that's how these crazy hairdos come along. With men especially, I never saw men look so weird. What is that bird that sits on a perch? It's got kind of feathers up here. What do they call that thing? It's a kind of quacks or something, you know? Cockatiel, is that what they call it? Anyway, why you want to look like a bird when you're a man? Why you want to look like a woman when you're a man? See, those kind of things, there's a total lack of a gift of knowledge. Total lack. We don't know why we were created. We don't know where we're going. We don't know why we're here. We don't know every moment of life is geared by the Spirit to form and reform and transform into the image of Jesus. Well, if you don't have the gift of knowledge, all that's foreign to you. Now, along with this gift of knowledge comes the ability to see God in everything. Oh, wow. And that a goodie. How many times do we really see God in everything? You got yourself all ready for a picnic and it pours. Ever have that happen? You get mad? Yeah, God never answers my prayers. How you know a farmer didn't ask for it to rain? God answered his prayers. See, we don't see God in everything. We really don't. See, God couldn't will that. Well, maybe he didn't, but he permitted it. Do we see God in pain and suffering and disappointment? You're retired and you thought, oh, I worked so hard all my life. All my life I worked so hard. And now all my money in the bank doesn't even bring any interest. All right, isn't that a practical thing? All you people working on interest, you're going to live on interest, you're going to live on notes, you're going to live here. Now what? Now you're unhappy. Why? You don't need to go to Bermuda. Go downtown. Well, you know, it costs money to go downtown. 25 cents for parking. True. And then you park 5 miles away from where you want to go. See, that exercise got to let you exercise. Walk, walk, walk. You go sometimes to the mall today, and all the old people are walking. I met one I knew one time. I looked at her coming. I said, "Where are you going?" I waited for her to come back. I thought, I'm not going anywhere. I waited for her to come back. And as she's rounding the corner, I thought, here she comes. I went rounding the corner. I said, how many times you got left? She didn't answer me. She went. I got tired watching her. I went and had a cup of coffee. I just sat there watching her make her turn. I thought to myself, there's not a hardened artery in that woman. She worked them out. I don't know why I mentioned that. Do you? I don't even know. Anyway, it's a deep realization that we have, you see, of the one thing necessary. I believe in walking. I believe in exercise. But it can't be an end. See, it has to be a means to an end. And that's what knowledge does. Well, I got two more gifts I have to run because we only got 11 minutes left. Would you believe it? Now, the spirit of understanding allows you to penetrate the scriptures and increases your faith. See? Knowledge increases your hope. Because if you're detached, what do you care? Right? See, what do you care? You're going to lose it anyway. Let me tell you, when you die, all those little things you kept aside, they're all going to go through your drawers 10 minutes after you're dead. They do. They do. They go through those drawers like this, you know, and they say, by golly, I didn't know she had all this. And look at these photographs. I never saw these photographs. You see these photographs? You'd have a fit if you would watch them doing what you've been hiding all these years. Why are you hanging on? See? You just have to know there is a spirit of detachment, at least when you get older. You should be detached. You know, what is there to hang on to? Anyway, that's understanding. It's also a deeper prayer life. The spirit of wisdom, I hate to go through it fast, because we only got 9 minutes now, is loving as Jesus loves. And it's every gift all put together. That means that my soul has resembles Jesus as much as a creature can. That's our calling. It's never too late. We have a call. Hi.
1: Hello.
0: Where are you from?
1: Hello.
0: Where are you from?
1: I'm from Puerto Rico.
0: And what is your question?
1: I have a question, and then I have to ask you a favor.
0: Okay.
1: I'm calling because you were talking about the Holy Spirit.
0: Yeah.
1: I'm a disabled person, but there are some times that I can't get to go to Mass. When I receive the Holy Eucharist, I do speak to Jesus.
0: Mm-hmm.
1: But I call you Jesus, say thanks to Jesus.
0: Right.
1: But like it never comes to my mind like to say the Holy Spirit.
0: Well, the Holy Spirit, if you notice the priest at consecration, he calls the Spirit to bring the body, blood, soul, and divinity down to us. It's the Holy Spirit that allows you to go to confession. It's the Holy Spirit in the confessional that forgives all your sins. Now, what the Holy Spirit does, he's very humble. All the theologians are having a fit out there, I know, but just sit down and relax. What I'm trying to say is, the Holy Spirit, once you receive Jesus, he just kind of backs off a little bit. And he says, now you just go and love him all you want. He'll inspire you to say nice things to Jesus. See, the Holy Spirit will inspire you to say, I love you, Jesus. I'm so happy you came to me. And there are millions and millions and millions. There's almost 2/3 of the world doesn't know Jesus. Isn't that sad? And here you are receiving his body, blood, soul. That thought comes from the Spirit. See? He teaches you how to love Jesus. You go ahead and talk to Jesus. I do that all the time. See, but you have to know that the Spirit is moving you to talk to Jesus. See, the Spirit moves you to love Our Lady. If your love for Our Lady has grown cold, pray to the Spirit. Because she's spouse. She's the daughter of the Eternal Father. She's mother of the Eternal Son. And she's spouse of the Holy Spirit. Wow, what a woman. Woo! I don't understand what these feminists are griping about. A woman has the greatest gifts from God and no man has ever had. See, Jesus, her son. Son of God. Son of Mary. See? So, no matter, you keep talking to Jesus, and you pray to Jesus, and you thank Jesus, and you meditate on him doing this, and him doing this. You see? You meditate on that. So, the Spirit leads you, just like Mary, his spouse, leads you always to Jesus. What is your request? Hello? Are you there? You're gone. I'm sorry. Well, you can write me and ask your requests. Do we have another call? Okay. Hello? Hello? Yoo-hoo.
2: Hello?
0: Ah, there you are. Where are
2: I'm from Rochester, New York, Mother.
0: Where are you? What is your question?
2: Well, I was baptized in a Protestant church a long time ago, and then later I converted to Catholicism and was baptized in a private ceremony.
0: Yeah.
2: And they tell me I have the Holy Spirit in me, yet my Protestant friend says I don't have the anointing. And how can I tell if the Spirit is working in me, and does he talk to me? And if I have the Holy Spirit, why can't I quit smoking?
0: That's a very good question. Well, number one, when you get the Spirit, you get all of him. You don't get a little bit. At baptism, at confirmation, it was the Holy Spirit who brought you into the church. Don't be confused by our Protestant brother when he talks about charisms. Charisms are for other people. The seven gifts that I told you about are for you. That's why I want everybody to get this little book. Besides, I need the money. I really do. Anybody out there that has $100,000, I know just where you could put it. If I have 100,000 people with $1, I have the same, won't I? Okay, how many people do I need with $5? Whatever the amount is, write. Write for this book. I am his temple. Write your Mother Angelica, Irondale, Alabama, 35210. And if your contribution is $5, I will send you this book. Now, if I have 100,000, send $5. I won't bother you for a long time. But to get back to our wonderful Holy Spirit. The Holy Spirit is our sanctifier. Talk to him. You can never forget Jesus, because he came to show us the Father, to show us the Father's love, compassion, and mercy. And he loved us so much to die for us and to rise from the dead. And he's in the Eucharist. Oh. Father gave a sermon this morning, Brother Butler, and he said something about, what did you ever think what how terrible it would be if we didn't have Jesus? Wouldn't it be a terrible world, huh? What would we do if we didn't have the Mass? What would we do if we didn't have Our Lady? What would we ever do if we didn't have the faith? If we didn't know the truth? If we didn't have confession? Well, for Pentecost, I would go to confession. Get yourself cleaned up. It's such a gift from God. Such a gift. And remember, it's just not the Spirit that lives in you. It's the Father, the Son, and the Spirit. So please don't forget, huh? Order this book. And remember, the middle of June, the 22nd, the new catechism will be out. That's why it'd be nice if you could form little groups like this anchor group. Form little groups, prayer group. Discuss the faith. Get this book and discuss the Spirit. I bet you never heard of the poor man. God, excuse me. Yeah, he won't care. You need to discuss your faith. You need to learn about your faith. Form little groups. Fight the good fight. And remember that you were not born for nothing. You were born to be saved, and you were born to save others. We have to pray. St. Paul said this is a wicked generation, a wicked age, and your lives should redeem it. Well, you better get on with it. You may not have much time. And time is something very wonderful. Well, may the Spirit inspire you to get this book. And remember, go to Our Lady. And she'll teach you a lot about the Father, the Son, and the Holy Spirit. And always remember, when things get really tough, one day we'll all be together in His kingdom. Bye now.
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4: 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This is Michael O'Neill and The Miracle Hunter. People often ask me what's my favorite type of miracle, and I talk about Marian apparitions, of course, that caused me to launch my website, miraclehunter.com, with as many as 2,500 documented on that site. But I love Eucharistic miracles because of the scientific investigation that goes into them. And perhaps there's a reason to believe just beyond faith. There's some sort of scientific backing and mooring to this. And there's a brand new book that's out. It's The Compendium of Eucharistic Miracles, and it's out from Tan Books, and it's from author Sean McAfee. We've had him on the show before, and we'll be excited to talk to Sean later in this program about this new one, about perhaps the most fascinating type of miracle, that being Eucharistic miracles. And later in the show, we're going to be talking about another person on the path to sainthood, servant of God, Brother Columba O'Neill. Maybe he's a long-lost or long-distant relative of mine, but either way, I'll be excited to talk about this miracle man of Notre Dame. And we'll be talking with Brother Philip Smith about this cause in just a little bit. Check out my series, They Might Be Saints, which airs every week on EWTN. For this week, it's on Tuesday, January 28th. We've got the episode on Mother Maria Kalpis and the cause for sainthood for Venerable Mother Maria Kalpis, the founder of the Sisters of St. Casimir. As her inspirational work in education and healthcare led many to seek her intercession before God on their behalf. Check that one out on EWTN television this week. You can also go to theymightbesaints.com, and you can watch any of the episodes there on demand. My other series, Explore with the Miracle Hunter, on Saturday, July 25th at 5:30 p.m. Central Time, the episode on Les Low airs. I investigate the supernatural experiences of Benedicta Aaron Carell. In 1664, the Virgin Mary gave her messages about the prayer for the conversion of sinners and visited her through the rest of her life. That's Explore Les Low. And you can also go to explorewiththemiraclehunter.com or watch on Saturday, July 25th on EWTN television. And the question of the week, we always like to answer people's questions. I have a pretty strange and interesting email inbox, to be sure. And I love answering questions when I give talks around the country, but I also like getting the email questions. And this is a good one. What if a potential saint has two approved miracles? Can they jump ahead to canonization? That's a great question, James. I'll be answering that one later in the show. And the miracle of the day is the famous Russian icon of Our Lady of Kazan. The event there happened on July 21st, 1579. We'll be talking about that one in just a little bit. Let's take a look at the miracle news. We do this every week where we talk about a miracle happening somewhere in the world or those things that relate to miracles. And I always get excited because Pope Leo is visiting, is traveling so much and going to so many places around the world, places that I filmed at with EWTN for the Explore with the Miracle Hunter series. So every time he goes to one of these miracle locations of mine, or that I've been to anyway, I'd like to report them as part of the miracle news. So for this week, we have Pope Leo. He visited Monte Cassino Abbey in Italy, and he went there to pray for peace. And of course, on the Explore Monte Cassino episode, we told about the life of Saint Benedict of Nursia, the great miracle worker who lived there and built that monastery. And that abbey there is truly one of the highlights of Italy. If you're ever in that region, I encourage you to go up there, go up that mountain and check it out. It's truly breathtaking views. Or you can go to exploreatthemiraclehunter.com and check out the Monte Cassino episode, and you can see some of our drone shots from that incredible place. But Pope Leo the 14th visited the Abbey of Monte Cassino and its monastic community, and he prayed at the tomb of Saint Benedict, entrusting to him his plea for peace in those regions of the world marked by bloodshed and conflict. So he made this private visit to the abbey and the community. And according to

0: a press statement that was released by the Holy See Press Office, the Pope, quote, paused to pray at the tomb of St. Benedict, entrusting to him his plea for peace in those regions of the world marked by bloodshed and conflict. And he had lunch with the religious community there and afterwards returned to Castel Gandolfo, where he's currently spending his summer break until July 27th. And for people interested in Monte Cassino, it's located about a two-hour drive from Rome, and it was the first monastery of the Benedictine order, and it was founded by the saint himself in the year 529, and it was almost completely destroyed during the Battle of Monte Cassino in 1944 when Allied forces mistakenly believed it was occupied by German troops. And it was rebuilt by, after the Second World War with funding from the Italian government, and it was rededicated by Paul VI in 1964. And it's a small Benedictine community that is there today at that abbey, but they welcome pilgrims and visitors from around the world. I have a St. Benedict medal from Monte Cassino, so that's a very special sacramental that I have. Nearby lies the Cassino War Cemetery, where more than 4,000 servicemen were given graves are commemorated on the Cassino Memorial, and those 289 of those people are unidentified. And close to the abbey is also the Polish War Cemetery, and this is the final resting place of Polish soldiers who died capturing Monte Cassino in 1944, and Christian crosses and Stars of David on the headstones reflect religious diversity of all those who gave their lives during this campaign. And 10 days ago at this site, reduced to rubble during Second World War, and is a symbol of that war, the Pacis Nuncius Award was presented to Cardinal Pizzaballa, the Latin Patriarch of Jerusalem, at this very site in Monte Cassino. Again, if you're in Italy in this area, I encourage you to check this one out. Truly amazing. Or check out my series, Explore with the Miracle Hunter, Monte Cassino. Let's take a look at Catholic Pub Trivia. We do this every week where we ask a trivia question and give out a prize to an emailer who writes in the fastest with the correct answer. And last week we talked about Rhoda Wise and the news that she's moving along the path to sainthood with her positio being sent to Rome. And it's in the Roman phase at this point. And so the question from last week is kind of an interesting one. Rhoda Wise was a stigmatist, and we did that television series on EWTN, American Mystic, where we highlighted her stigmata. And when we do the stigmata program coming out this fall on EWTN, she's also highlighted in that show. So the question is, what other stigmatists from America are on the path to sainthood? And again, Rhoda Wise, who died in 1948 from Canton, Ohio, known for her apparitions of Jesus and St. Therese and her visible stigmata and her healings, her cause was opened in 2016. But another one would be Servant of God Irving Francis Houle. In 2009, he died, and he reported the stigmata for decades in 1993 and beyond. He had wounds in his hands, and he prayed over many people, and they received healing, and that's in the Diocese of Marquette. Another one that I know of is Cora Evans, a servant of God from California. She's known popularly as a convert from Mormonism, but she also reported mystical phenomena like stigmata, visions, extraordinary things like mystical marriage, etc. And her cause is out of the Diocese of Monterey. We've had that cause on this show as well. And Maria Esperanza de Bianchini. You all might know her as this Padre Pio-like character from Venezuela, in the sense that all these mystical phenomena surrounded her as well. And like Padre Pio, she was said to bore the wounds of Christ. And because she died in New Jersey, her cause was opened in New Jersey in the Diocese of Metuchen. And so that would be four people on the path to sainthood whose causes are in the United States, who bore the stigmata. So we'll see who moves along from that list. Now, the question for this week is, how many Eucharistic miracles from North America have been approved? And we're talking today with author Sean McAfee about his book, Compendium of Eucharistic Miracles. And so the question is, in his compendium, how many are there that are from North America as approved Eucharistic miracles? If you think you know that answer, you want to win the prize, the image of the faces of Mary, send me an email to questions@miraclehunter.com, and maybe you'll be the winner of the prize, and answers and winners will be posted on the show page on miraclehunter.com. We need to take a short break, but when we come back, we're going to be talking with Sean McAfee, author of the book Compendium of Eucharistic Miracles. Stay with us for that.
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2: Inherent in the question, will you marry me, is the question, will you renounce all others out of love for me? That's why when Jesus first announced the kingdom, he didn't just say, believe the gospel, but repent and believe the gospel. So how do we repent? How do we leave behind the things that hold us back from a deeper relationship with God? First, be patient with yourself. Second, use confession regularly. And third, make sacrifices that correct your areas of weakness. Do you struggle with laziness? Give up hitting snooze. Struggle with greed? Do something for the poor. Struggle with self-control? Give up your favorite dessert. We don't grow just by focusing on the vices we're stuck in, but by strengthening virtues that we need. And in the end, after all your efforts, remember that it's not just about leaving sins behind us. It's about renouncing whatever holds us back from the love that's before us. 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
0: Welcome back. 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This is Michael O'Neill. And the Miracle Hunter. I've had the great blessing to be able to travel all around the world to some of these incredible sites of miracles, and perhaps my most favorite or the most interesting to me have been the places around the world that I've seen with Eucharistic miracles, and those are those occasions, those very rare occasions where true flesh and true blood has manifested in a consecrated host. And there's a brand new book that's out that attempts to do something even to the next level, and it's called The Compendium of Eucharistic Miracles, and it's written by author Sean McAfee, who compiles all the information on Eucharistic miracles from all around the world and puts it into one of these beautiful volumes out by Tan Books. They've done a number of other compendium offerings, and this is one of them as well. And I personally was so excited to see this one hit the waves. And that's Sean McAfee joining us on today's program. Welcome to the show today, Sean.
4: Hey, thank you. It's an honor to be here. I share your passion for these events.
0: Yeah, no, this is a great book because I think a lot of people want to get the overall picture of Eucharistic miracles, how many of them have happened, where they're happening, what kind of scientific investigations have been done on them, how are they the same, how are they different, and your book covers it all. What inspired you to put this book together, and why did you think it was so important to do?
4: Well, I had an enormous impact whenever I converted with the presence of Eucharistic miracles. I came to the church in 2012, and I came from an extremely skeptical Protestant background, and I had never dreamed that, you know, miracles occurred outside the Bible, you know, outside that, you know, Mark chapter 17 kind of phenomenological way, herding snakes and whatnot, you know, didn't seem too impressive to me outside of the apostolic age. But whenever I started to research Catholicism, there seemed to be this thread woven through the last 2,000 years where Jesus and his mother didn't just appear to people, but he appeared in extremely extraordinary ways through the Eucharist. And this helped my faith, I can't tell you enough, magnanimously. It didn't just help me believe in the true presence, but it really showed me that God really wants this sacrament to stand out. And he does certain things throughout history. Some of it is the bleeding flesh. Some of it is other phenomena, you know, stopping enemies at gates or turning away natural disasters. The way that God has interacted with his people through these events really took a real positive way for me. And I had the inspiration and I had the green light from a publisher to go and dive in and tell all these stories. And it was a big privilege.
0: Yeah, no, it's an amazing work. It's Compendium of Eucharistic Miracles, and it's out from Tan Books. And we're talking to you with Sean McAfee, the author. And I know that the book includes over 100 Eucharistic miracles that span the entire Christian history. And what types of Eucharistic miracles do you focus on in this book? I know there's a certain variety in Eucharistic miracles.
4: There is a variety. Of course, I wanted to do the blood miracles. I wanted to do the famous ones. I wanted to do the natural disasters. You know, like I said, there are, you know, floods that have been turned away, mountain slides that have been turned away. I wanted to do the ones where the Eucharist was preserved, you know, either in a fire, or there are many, especially in Eastern Europe, where the Eucharist was preserved, you know, after many years of being stuck in mud or stuck in a wall. There are all kinds of these miracles. Really, I don't know that we can even categorize them. There might be so many different types. But that's kind of like a roundabout way of, giving you kind of the breakdown of how they're categorized.
0: Yeah, no, that's a great overview. And of course, the ones that fascinate me the most are the ones that have been investigated by science. I think that so many people, they may come to belief, or their faith may be strengthened by the fact that various scientists throughout the world, and top scientists, not just these guys off the street, these are top investigators who have come up with some kind of amazing conclusions about the flesh and the blood being fresh, and the flesh and the bread being intertwined in an inexplicable way, and the blood type matching and things of this nature. What did you find when you looked at the scientific examinations of Eucharistic miracles?
4: I found that it was much deeper than my limited non-scientific capacity could communicate. You know, one of the things that I wanted to achieve in the book is I wanted to simply present information. I didn't need to do, you know, the miracles speak for themselves. I didn't need to do anything persuasive. I didn't need to retell these stories in a way that, you know, convinced believers or anything like that. So what I did is I reached into, you know, all the modern resources available. I reached out to some friends who are in the scientific Catholic community and who have investigated these types of things, or at least can provide some analysis and critique on the ways that these events have been investigated. And I kind of gleaned from there, but I didn't really try to do any restructuring or any re-examination of the veracity of these. I just wanted to present the information on how it's been conducted. And I was pleasantly still really surprised with the amount of information that came back. You know, it goes beyond just coincidental blood type, you know, AB. They're, you know, they of course, you know, have multiple different types of miracles from locations conducted over, you know, different decades over the course of the last couple hundred years, where the conclusions come out the same despite different scientific analysis and despite the advances in the scientific community, you know, and the way that we process these. I found it really striking that we continue to see a lot of the same conclusions coming forth from these without you know, really any innovation. And that to me is telling. It tells that there's a consistent sign here. But it also tells me, you know, for listeners out there that, you know, we don't need, I keep saying this, is that we don't need the science in order to believe. It's great when God does these things, mm-hmm. And it's icing on the cake when we get a miracle at all. But what we really are asked to do with these is we're asked to deepen our faith, regardless of whether or not the miracle, you know, holds up under a microscope. We're called to believe in what the real presence is, because Jesus Christ says it is what it is. The miracle is really just a great benefit and mercy that God gives to us.
0: Yeah, it's icing on the cake. Yeah, it's very well put that we don't need these Eucharistic miracles to believe in the real miracle, the real presence, and that's an important point. And I think that's very interesting now. Catholics are not required to believe in private revelation or Eucharistic miracles, and that especially comes to the forefront with the changing of the norms in 2024 in the way the Catholic Church investigates the supernatural, and the new document came out includes now Eucharistic miracles. It only used to include Marian apparitions and other private revelation, but Now that new document says that the only statement that the church can give related to a Eucharistic miracle is nihil obstat, nothing stands in the way. Talk a little bit about how the church approves Eucharistic miracles now in this modern age.
4: I think I'd say carefully. I don't think the church wants to overstep its position. And, you know, we can go back to famous examples in the scientific versus faith community, kind of like Galileo and the conundrum that happened there where, some individuals might have been a little bit unrepresented in their duties in order to communicate something that wasn't exactly along their disciplinary line, you know, theologians communicating the scientific and scientific people communicating the theological. I think the church knows after a lot of time and consideration to, and I'll put this crassly, you know, kind of stay in its lane. Now, that doesn't mean that there isn't a lot of veracity here. The church has an enormous amount of fidelity and custody over these phenomena and these investigations. But the church doesn't want to overstep and say, they don't want to go past that nihil obstat. They don't want to go past the nothing stands in the way. They want to open this up to the mind of believers to be inspired and to allow God to do his work in our hearts rather than to, you know, allow our conclusions to determine what God is doing. I think that's the best way to put it. I think it's very wise what the church has moved towards.
0: Absolutely. We're talking today with Sean McAfee, author of the brand new book, Compendium of Eucharistic Miracles. It's out from 10 books. And some people are very skeptical of miracle claims in general, but very specifically Eucharistic miracle claims. And I think that one of the questions that does come up is that, is the science, do they have the proper structure and format in order to investigate these in a uniform way across the board? Because the way it happens is in a local diocese, the local bishop may appoint this or that investigator, and another diocese, another investigator, and they have different norms and different rules, and there's no consistency amongst Eucharistic miracle investigations. And that is a tripping point for some people, when they want to dig in and believe in these. What did you find with that? Perhaps your book and other books can inspire some sort of uniformity going forward. What would you see with this particular question that people have?
4: Yeah, this kind of goes back to one of your early questions, and I'm glad you kind of asked a follow-up here. You know, I'm not the right person to tell anybody whether or not we have the right structure in place, but there is a growing sense of fidelity for these to be treated with a lot of integrity. And that's kind of putting it in layman's terms, right? There is a deep concern among some in the Catholic community, a very well-intentioned and well-meaning concern, that we don't just take, you know, let's just put it out there, you know, like the World Health Organization's investigation with one guy in a room, you know, so many years ago, let's just take his word for it. We really want this to be, have as many eyes on it as possible. We want people to have open criticism, even good Catholics to be able to take a sharp criticism, to the approach and to be sure that we are treating this entire process with integrity. Of course, we want these things to be real. And that doesn't stop us from pursuing the truth. But at the end of the day, we really come back to the same central question. What if the science under a microscope doesn't prove it? And ultimately, what are we trying to prove? Are we trying to prove that there are blood cells? Or are we trying to prove that there's the real presence? One of those can be put into a scientific paper. The other can only be written onto the heart of which God does through grace, through faith.
0: Yeah. Yeah, very well put. And for those people who are interested in this book, Compendium of Catholic Miracles, out from 10 books, and your hope with this book, if they take one thing away from it or how it might contribute to a Eucharistic revival, what's your hope for the future of this book?
4: I really hope that people are inspired by these stories and deepen their faith in the Eucharist. Simply put, I want to see crowds pouring into adoration. I want to see people opening their hearts up to devotion to the Sacred Heart. I want them to know that God is, you know, when we're in those moments of struggle, and all of us are right now, whether it's as parents or with our careers or with our marriage, we all feel this silence of God, and we say, God, where are you? And we go through that. Everybody does. Well, he's in that tabernacle. He's there at adoration. He really is there. We don't have to keep searching. He's with us in a real and profound way. And we don't have to have a miracle in order to say that. It's icing on the cake when it happens. He says that, you know, through history by giving us these events. But he doesn't just do it for these small communities in Europe and in the Indo-Pacific and so forth. He gives it to the whole world to observe. And whenever we take that into consideration, I think that we can see our own miracles in our own life and stop treating things as coincidences. Get to adoration and expect God to work enormously in our lives when we do it.
0: Very well put. Now, I know so many people are going to be excited about this book, Compendium of Eucharistic Miracles, out from 10 books. What's the best place that people can go to get the book or to find out more about it or about you?
4: Well, you can find this wherever books are sold, but I would go to tanbooks.com, and if you want to learn just a little bit more about me, go to seanmcafee.com.
0: Wonderful. Well, we're so grateful to you, Sean McAfee, for putting together this book, Compendium of Eucharistic Miracles. I'm so excited about it, and best wishes on the success of the book, and thank you for joining us on today's program.
4: Yes, Michael, I want to just give a quick shout-out. Thank you for your guidance before this project got started. It was a big help. Thank you.
0: Wonderful. Well, that was Sean McAfee. Check out this book, Compendium of Eucharistic Miracles, out from 10 books. Yeah, it's a good one, and it answers a lot of questions you might have, and it gives you an overview of all the data and all the miracles that have been claimed throughout Catholic history related to Eucharistic miracles. We need to take a short break, but when we come back, we're going to be looking at the question of the week. What if a potential saint has two approved miracles? Can they be jumped to canonization? Stay with us for that.

0: No prayer is useless. All prayer has power. If you say the rosary, it's real prayer because it's a mini scripture. If you say a novena prayer, it's a real prayer. It's just somebody there to help you when your mind is blank, to give glory and praise to God, to be humble and ask for whatever it is you want. All prayer is pleasing to God if it's done with a grateful, loving heart.
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3: 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This is Michael O'Neill. I'm the Miracle Hunter. Hey, I love getting your questions. People write in from around the world with questions about miracles happening in today's world and those that have happened centuries ago. And I love getting your questions. I have a pretty strange and interesting, maybe a weird email inbox. You get so many interesting and good questions coming from all around the world about miracles that people are thinking about. But I really love answering questions in person when I can. I was just speaking at the National Shrine of Our Lady of Champion in Champion, Wisconsin. Of course, that was the site of the only approved Marian apparitions in the history of the United States. I was there presenting and answering questions at that presentation. So I always like to hear what people are thinking about, and I always leave it open to answer, 10, 15, 20 minutes of questions at the end and hear what's going on in people's minds related to miracles. But I also get emails with questions, and for people who want to have me speak at their parish, you can send me an email to go to miraclehunter.com and click on the contact tab. You can get a hold of me that way, and maybe I'll be speaking at a parish in your area sometime soon. And the question I got over email was a really good one this past week, one of the all-time best that I've gotten, I think. The question was, are visions of saints considered apparitions? I was under the impression an apparition must be experienced by the senses of the visionary and the person appears in their body. But then I'm also seeing in books that saints can appear in corporeal, visionary, and or mystical apparitions. Are each of these instances considered an apparition? And would you explain apparitions of Mary and Jesus in the risen bodies as corporeal apparitions or just apparitions? While the saints appearing or God appearing in the burning bush would be mystical or visionary apparitions. Also, when St. Joseph appeared at Knock, would that be an apparition? He wouldn't have been in his body because it had not been risen yet. So I am confused. Well, thank you so much for that question. It's a good one. It's a hard question, actually. And the simple answer is, of course, yes. Visions of saints can, of course, be called apparitions, or it's a fancy word for appearances, I guess. But the word apparition is being used as an analogy rather than identically in every case. So the Church itself doesn't even have a universal binding technical definition of apparition. So theologians have long distinguished different types of extraordinary experiences. I suppose I would explain it this way. An apparition is an extraordinary manifestation which a person from the supernatural order becomes perceptible to a human being, and the manifestation may occur through external senses, through an interior vision, or some other miraculous means. And the important part is that the experience is initiated by God, not by the imagination of the visionary. And there's probably three categories, you might say. Corporeal, meaning bodily, or objective apparitions. The figure appears externally and in principle could be seen by multiple people. The apparition occupies space and appears as though physically present, even though it may not consist of an ordinary human matter. Fatima, Lourdes, Guadalupe generally fit in this category. Then there are sort of imagination or a vision, having visions, and this person is perceived interiorly through the imagination, though the experience is caused by God rather than just imagination. St. Faustina, St. John Bosco had visions this way. And then there are other visions as well, with the intellect without sensory images. So no image is seen at all, sort of just sort of a intellectual or mystical vision. So maybe three different types. Now, the question is whether a saint appears, is it exterior or interior? Because Catholic theology holds that a saint is truly acting by God's permission, and the difference lies in whether the saint is present, but not how the human recipient receives it. So if we talk about Mary's appearances, of course, we can talk about her glorified body appearing at Lourdes or Fatima. Then, of course, we have visions of Christ, where Christ appears in his body. But Mary and Jesus are different. When you talk about other saints, like Saint Joseph, he doesn't have this. His body hasn't been assumed into heaven. And so this is a point of confusion. So if we talk about Saint Joseph at Knock, which is a very extraordinary case where we have Saint Joseph appearing, and we have Saint John appearing, and we have Mary appearing, who does have her assumed body. So what was going on there when we have sort of a mix of a true bodily experience, or is that a was Mary there in body? Was Joseph there just as a vision? What exactly are we dealing with there? And of course, it's completely unknown what is going on. This is for God's mind alone. But different theologians have referred to Knock specifically as sort of an icon or a tableau, something that isn't exactly the same as other Marian apparitions, where it's a corporeal apparition of Mary. This is something else, some sort of a vision. And the figures at Knock did not move; they could not be touched. They is completely different than any of the other types of Marian apparitions that have happened in history. Anyway, thank you so much for your question. It's a good one. It's a hard one. And it definitely requires some thought to figure out what is going on in these various cases. But I think you're on the right path when you're differentiating between corporeal apparitions of Mary and Jesus and visions of the saints. So thanks so much for your question. And if you have a question for the Miracle Hunter, you can send me an email to questions@miraclehunter.com, and maybe we'll be answering your question on the air next week. Let's take a look at the 365 Days with Mary project. We do this every week where we look at the Marian devotion of the days. It lines up exactly to the day's date. You all know Fatima May 13th or Lourdes February 11th or Guadalupe December 12th, but believe it or not, there's a different other Marian devotion from each day of the calendar year from somewhere around the world. And for today's date, we've got Our Lady of Good Deliverance from Neuilly-sur-Seine in France in the 14th century. And since the 1000s, the Church of Saint-Étienne-des-Grès in the old Latin quarter of Paris had a confraternity and chapel to Our Lady of Good Deliverance, where pilgrims sought her help. In 1790, the anti-Catholic government closed the Church of Saint-Étienne-des-Grès, and the Countess Madame de Carignan-Saint-Marie brought a statue and took it to Paris. In the following year, St. Étienne's was destroyed. In 1793, the Countess went to prison, where she met the Sisters of St. Thomas of Villanova, who installed the statue in their chapel, now moved to the suburb of Neuilly-sur-Seine, and the Feast of Our Lady of Good Deliverance is July 18th, commemorating the Vatican officially approving this devotion. And that is Our Lady of Good Deliverance. Check that one out at 365dayswithmary.com. Pick up the book, download the app, or go to the Facebook page and join any of the 10,000 other followers who get a different Marian devotion each and every day of the calendar year. Let's take a look at the miracle of the day. This is a famous one today, July 18th. On the evening of July 18th, 1830, heaven touched earth in an extraordinary event in a chapel in Paris. And St. Catherine Laboureil, you know her as a young novice of the Daughters of Charity, was awakened by a mysterious child who called her to the chapel in Rue de Bac. And there she encountered the Blessed Virgin Mary seated in a chair near the sanctuary. And Catherine knelt beside her as a daughter beside her mother. And for nearly 2 hours, the two conversed. And Mary spoke of difficult years that laid ahead for France and the Church, but encouraged Catherine to pray with confidence, assuring her that those who sought God's help would receive abundant graces. And the remarkable encounter marked the beginning of a series of apparitions that would change forever Catholic devotion. And during a later apparition on November 27, 1830, Catherine saw the Virgin Mary standing on a globe with rays of light coming from jeweled rings on her fingers. And Mary instructed that a medal be struck according to the vision, bearing the words, "O Mary, conceived without sin, pray for us who have recourse to thee." And once the medal was distributed, reports of extraordinary conversions, physical healings, other remarkable favors multiplied so rapidly that the faithful soon began calling it the Miraculous Medal. And that name has stuck ever since. And the Chapel of the Miraculous Medal remains one of the most beloved Marian pilgrimage sites in the world. And pilgrims from every continent come to pray where the apparitions occurred, to venerate the incorrupt body of St. Catherine Laboure, and to entrust their intentions to the Blessed Mother. Nearly two centuries after that quiet July night, the message of Rudebach continues to resonate. Mary leads souls to her Son, and through faith, prayer, and trust in God's providence, extraordinary graces are still poured out upon those who seek them. And that is the miracle of the day for today, the Miraculous Medal, happening on the evening of July 18th in 1830. We need to take a short break, but when we come back, we're going to be talking with Ryan Schweitzer about this brand new news about Rhoda Wise and her canonization cause, moving to the next steps. Check that one out. Rhoda Wise, new news coming out. We'll stay with us for that.

0: We're speaking today with Michael O'Neill. He's well known to everybody as the Miracle Hunter. So, Michael, when did you become interested in the miraculous, and how did all that happen?
1: Well, I think I probably have to trace this, like many good things in life, back to my mother. I think in our family, anyway, we had a little miracle story of our own where my mother's mother fell away from the Catholic faith. Well, my mother was a young girl, and my mother prayed fervently to Our Lady of Guadalupe for her intercession to bring her mother back to the faith. And people who know me with my O apostrophe and my last name, they know I'm an Irish guy, don't have a drop of Mexican blood in my body. But for whatever reason, my mother in 1950s white America had this devotion to Our Lady of Guadalupe. She prayed to God and through the intercession of Our Lady of Guadalupe and made the promise, the deal, you might say, with God, where she said, if you bring my mother back to the faith, someday when I grow up, I'm going to become a school teacher, and every year I'm going to teach on December 12th the story of Our Lady of Guadalupe to every student I ever teach. And she went on to teach for 30 years in the Catholic school system. And then she said, if I have any children when they grow up, I'm going to teach them through their life the story of Our Lady of Guadalupe as well. So I wouldn't be telling this story unless I considered it to be the second greatest story ever told. So this was sort of the backstory. And so even today, on December 12th, like I said, my mother had taught in schools for 30 years and told every student about Our Lady of Guadalupe, Juan Diego, the miraculous Tilma. But growing up, I heard that story every year as well. And every December 12th, I get a call from my mom where she asks to talk about Our Lady of Guadalupe, to continue her promise. And in a small way, or maybe a big way, I've taken on my mom's devotion to Our Lady of Guadalupe and the interest and love of miracles. And I've tried to spread that to the world.
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3: Welcome back. 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This is Michael O'Neill. I'm the Miracle Hunter. One of the fascinating places that I've traveled to, and I've traveled to a lot of places all over the United States and all over the world, but there's a great place of miracles right here in the United States in Canton, Ohio. It's the Rhoda Wise House and Grotto. And you may know the story of Rhoda Wise, the American mystic, as we call her in the program that we did for EWTN, and also an episode of They Might Be Saints. A truly amazing story, especially with the connections to EWTN. And so many people are excited to see her cause moving along. And there was news that just came out about the next step of development in that canonization cause. And we might soon see a new American saint. And we're excited to be joined on the program by Ryan Schweitzer. He is the assistant director of the Rhoda Wise House and Grotto. Welcome to the program today, Ryan.
4: Hello, Michael. It's great to be with you today.
3: Yeah, thanks for joining us to talk about this news. I think this is exciting news. Canonization causes take a very long time, perhaps not the centuries and centuries that it took years ago, but now there's still so much work that has to go in when we talk about the diocesan phase and all the interviews that are done and the assembling of the positio and getting that to Rome. Tell us a little bit, what has been going on in the Rhoda Wise cause over the years, and now at what is the point that we're at currently?
4: Thank you. So, if we take a look at about a decade ago, that's whenever the local diocese here had really moved forward with Rhoda's cause, and 2016, and then we fast forward a few years to 2018. In 2018, there were two official boxes, and they literally were wooden boxes that were sealed by that Roman seal and sent to Rome. Right. And inside of those boxes, there was witness testimony related to Rhoda. It was her own witness testimony of the events that occurred within her life, including, you know, her healings and the appearances of our Lord and Saint Therese to her. But when those were sent to Rome, that was where we know on the local level everything that the diocese could do here had been completed, and the phase for Rhoda's canonization process entered what's called the Roman phase. So now everything is in Rome. At that point, what we were so excited to hear about recently was what is called the positio had been completed and then submitted to the dicastery for the causes of saints. Now, people may not be aware what exactly the positio means or what it is, But positio means a position, and it really intends to present the life, the virtue, and the reputation of Rhoda's holiness. So when we received news recently that the positio had been submitted to the dicastery, our postulator, Dr. Valentina Calergioni, shared this exciting news with us. And what happens now is several copies of this positio is published. You know, it's not published for a public audience, but it's published for historians. And then eventually there will be, prayerfully, a next stage where theologians in the dicastery will read the positio. And really what they're taking a look at is prayerfully reviewing this positio, prayerfully reviewing Rhoda's life, and hopefully discovering that Rhoda did live a life of heroic virtue. And you can imagine as well that once the historians have reviewed this material, they'll take a vote, and if they agree that Rhoda did live that life of holiness, then it would go to theologians, and eventually, at some point, the stage towards prayerfully naming Rhoda Venerable would be a recommendation made to the Pope.
1: Wonderful. What a long process it is. Absolutely amazing. And congratulations to the cause for getting to this point, getting that positio submitted. Just to give people some context, how many years does it take from start to finish to write a positio? And what goes into it? What interviews and research and translating to Italian, perhaps? What are the various things that go into getting this very, very important document, a big document, off to Rome?
4: Yeah, and Michael, I'll be very humble in stating I don't know all the steps or how long it takes, but of course this would vary based on who the individual is moving forward. So like in Rhoda's particular case, her process might, you know, of course we look at how long it had taken with the investigation just to compile all the information that was sent to Rome. But from that time of 2018 up until just recently, that was a good period of about 8 years. Wow. Now, if I think of, not too long ago, me, like many other folks, have traveled to San Giovanni Rotondo, and I was thrilled when I saw in the museum there the positio related to Padre Pio, and it was an enormous number of volumes. And, you know, that relates to maybe what the individual wrote and things of that sort. So Rhoda does not have a lot that she's written, you know, beyond some poetry and her diaries, but that also, I think, weighs into how long it takes to compile a positio with how much the individual may have written.
1: Absolutely. We're talking today with Ryan Schweitzer, the assistant director of the Rhoda Wise House and Grotto. And for many EWTN listeners know the name Rhoda Wise. She's very important because of that connection to Mother Angelica, of course. Tell the listeners a little bit. Who is Rita Rizzo, and what is her connection in the Rhoda Wise story?
4: Oh, absolutely. Thank you. So just very briefly, Rhoda was first greeted by our Lord in May of 1939. A month later, our Lord reappeared to Rhoda, and this time he was accompanied by St. Therese. Well, Rhoda received a healing then. And because of that healing, many people here, especially in Canton, heard the news, and they wanted to visit the home because it was a very clear evidence that Rhoda had been physically healed. Mm-hmm. Now, if we fast forward a few more years to 1943, this is the first interaction that Rita Rizzo had with Rhoda. And at that time, Rita Rizzo was just 19 years old, and we know, of course, that Rita Rizzo eventually grew up and entered the religious life and became Mother Angelica. One of the things I find very fascinating about Mother Angelica is we at the home had recently watched, maybe a month ago, the fifth-year anniversary of EWTN, so this is back in 1986. And Mother Angelica at that time had begun that particular anniversary program with a video here in Canton. And, it was an overview of this little home in Canton and the life that she received. Of course, we all know that Rita Rizzo had a lot of suffering, you know, family suffering, but physically too. And she suffered from a debilitating stomach ailment And it was so debilitating. Young Rita was doubled over many times. She had difficulty eating a lot of foods, and essentially she was almost starving to death because she could primarily drink tea and eat crackers. Well, her mother happened to speak with an individual who knew Rhoda and told Rita's mother, May, to come visit Rhoda's home, because again, on a weekly basis, there might have been 300 to 500 people coming to Rhoda's home. Well, what did May do? She went home and she shared with Rita that they really needed to go visit Rhoda that night. And they came that same evening, and Rhoda shared a novena prayer to Saint Therese with Rita. And Rita had mentioned, that she might have just been here for 30 minutes. And they prayed that first day of the 9-day novena together. Excuse me. And then Rhoda had encouraged Rita to continue praying that novena. Well, on that very ninth day, Rita got up and she realized, something's different with my stomach. I don't feel the pain that I used to feel. And she was cured of that debilitating stomach ailment. You know, Michael, one of the things that I like to ask people, I don't ask everybody this, but sometimes I feel compelled to when they're coming and you know, praying for miracles. I like to ask them, what would you do if you received a miracle? And Rita's life was absolutely changed because of the miracle that she received here by God through Rhoda. And Rita really utilized that time that not only did she spend those 30 minutes with Rhoda, but she continued to come back to the home here. And her and Rhoda became very good friends. And Rita, I like to say, was really one of our very first volunteers. She would mail out Sacred Heart badges. She would mail out prayer cards to people. And this is really exciting me, too. There's a lot of exciting things about their relationship. But when Rita was here, it was 1943. Rhoda suffered from the visible stigmata every first Friday between noon and 3, and she did that for 2.5 years, and that was between 1942 and 1945. So when Rhoda was suffering that stigmata, and when Rita continued to come here, she witnessed that, and seeing this life that Rhoda was living and seeing this purgative suffering that Rhoda was offering up for priests, this really helped Rita to want to enter the religious life. And lastly, I'll say that Rhoda was very instrumental in helping Rita find a religious order. You know, Rita entered the Poor Clares eventually in Cleveland. Rhoda was physically present then. And then in town, there's Sancta Clara Monastery here in Canton, Ohio, where Sister Rita spent about 17 years. But when she took her final vows at Sancta Clara, Rhoda was present then, too, and I love that, because one of the greatest things about having a spiritual relationship with somebody is it helps both individuals on their pathway towards heaven, and that's very evident with the life of these two spiritual women.
1: Absolutely. Those are great details, I'm sure. EWTN listeners will be excited to hear about it. It wasn't just a momentary a prayer there. It was a lifetime of connection between those two, future saints, we might say. So absolutely amazing. And for people who know of Rhoda Wise as this mystic, perhaps somebody bearing the wounds of Christ or seeing visions or any of the other healing miracles that are associated with her, and those get the headlines, of course, but when it comes to the Positio sent to Rome, those things don't necessarily get highlighted in the same way as virtues do. And a person gets canonized for virtues, not for having the stigmata or being able to heal. Those aren't the reasons that a person is recognized as a saint in Rome. In the Positio, what were the virtues of Rhoda that were highlighted, and that might be a point of inspiration for those people trying to emulate the life of Rhoda Wise?
4: I would say, one of them, and I have not had the opportunity to read a Positio, and quite frankly, I don't know if I ever will, because, again, this is made available to the dicastery. But knowing what we sent to Rome, one of the things that I really attribute to Rhoda's sanctity is her persistence. And one of the greatest things there, Michael, was Rhoda was converted to Catholicism through the rosary. Rhoda made that a very central part of her apostolate here. She just always would share with people, pray the rosary. She would share that special message of the rosary. So I think one of the things, Michael, is persistence.
3: Wonderful. Well, thank you, Brian Schweitzer, Assistant Director of the RotorWise Home, for joining us on today's program.
4: Thank you for having us, Michael. God bless you.
3: God bless. That was Ryan Weitzer, the Assistant Director of the RotorWise House and Grotto. Exciting news about that Positio being finally delivered there to Rome. Big news for the RotorWise cause. And for people who want to find out more information and to watch one of my programs on RotorWise, you can go to theymightbesaints.com and watch the RotorWise episode. And we also did a program called American Mystic, an hour-long program on the incredible life of RotorWise. So check those two out if you want to learn even more. And that's all the time we have for today's show. 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And also Ryan Schweitzer for joining us as the Assistant Director of the RotorWise House and Grotto. Check out my other series, Explore with the Miracle Hunter, my episode on Lay Low Airs. I investigate the supernatural experiences of Benedicta Vincorell. In 1664, the Virgin Mary gave her messages about prayer for the conversion of sinners and visited her throughout the rest of her life. Check that one out this Saturday at 5:30 p.m. Central Time. And I'd like to thank you for joining me today on Miracle Hunter, where from claims of healings and visions to the world's most inexplicable events, whether you're a believer or a skeptic, the truth is always worth the hunt. Talk to you next week.

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0: Fullness of Truth invites you to their exciting 20th annual Family Summer Conference titled Beyond a Reasonable Doubt, Beholding the Evidence of God at the newly renovated Hyatt Regency Hill Country Resort and Villas. This will take place August 21st to the 23rd. 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
3: If you're fortunate, you will witness a number of Christ-like people in your lifetime. 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And in this world filled with sorrow, what will all these Christian heroes tell you? There's a place in every heart that only Jesus can fill.

0: Parish, a former high school chaplain, a counselor, and an evangelist. 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Father Larry Richards' website is thereasonforourhope.org. 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
1: Good evening. So tonight, we come to the last night together, and we come together tomorrow, of course, and I struggled about whether I was going to talk about the Blessed Mother tonight or the Blessed Mother tomorrow morning, and I figured as I was praying, I should do it in the morning since tomorrow's her feast and it's the vigil. So what I wanted to do tonight was spend time with the Holy Spirit, and we're going to be talking about the Holy Spirit and Blessed Mother tomorrow, but the Holy Spirit and what Jesus gave us the Spirit for. And for this, we need to go to the Acts of the Apostles. And again, there are a lot of stuffs on the Acts. If you read the Acts, if you just type in, if you ever want to know what's in the Bible and find out something real fast, you go to BibleGateway.com. 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And it has about 20 different versions of the Bible there. And all you can do is type in Holy Spirit. And it'll give you everywhere in the Bible that talks about the Holy Spirit. Love. Everywhere in the Bible it talks about love. And it gives you the verses, huh? And if you ever type in Holy Spirit and you find in the Acts of the Apostles, the Acts of the Apostles is filled more than any other scripture with the Holy Spirit. Huh? And so we begin here in Acts chapter 1. And we're going to go in verse 4 and following. On one occasion when he met with them, he told them not to leave Jerusalem. Wait rather, in verse 4, for the fulfillment of my Father's promise, of which you have heard me speak. John baptized with water, but within a few days you will be baptized with the Holy Spirit. While they were with him, they asked, Lord, are you going to restore the rule of Israel now? His answer was, the exact time is not yours to know. The Father reserved that to himself. But this is the thing, and you should underline this 1,000 times, verse 8. You will receive power when the Holy Spirit comes upon you. Then you are to be my witnesses in Jerusalem, throughout Judah and Samaria, yes, even to the ends of the earth. So, today, Jesus tells us to go and wait for the Holy Spirit. Of what he's promised. It's the promise of the Father. It's his promise to us. And then he says, when the Holy Spirit comes, you will receive what? Power. For yourself, so you can sit there and think how great you are. Is that why he said you'll receive power? You'll receive power to be my what? Witnesses, huh? And the word witness comes from the same word, martyr, right? Martyr means to bear witness. And so our lives in the Holy Spirit needs to bear witness to God. And that means part of our reality is we're called to be evangelizers, huh? That's what I exist to do, as I've talked about. And oh, for the day when everybody takes Jesus' word seriously. Go and make disciples of all nations. He said that to all of us, even the Carmelites, huh? Who is the one of the patronesses of the missions? Teresa Lisieux, the little flower. Patroness of the missions. She entered Carmel at 15 and she died at 24. Never left Carmel. And yet she's a patroness of the missions. Huh? Because she corresponded and she prayed for the missions, and there's many ways we can do that, but all of us are called to evangelize in some way or another. And to evangelize means that we show the world Jesus Christ. And when we show the world Jesus Christ, that means we got a desire to bring them to a relationship with Jesus, to go and to you will receive power and you are to be my witness. You know what? Remember when they were going to go and they were going to fill Judas's place, right, with somebody. And they said the reason we had to fill his place was someone has to be with us that are witnesses to what? The resurrection. Very good. To be witness to the resurrection. And so when Jesus is talking about what are we supposed to be witnesses to, we're supposed to be witnesses to the resurrection, right? Now, to be a witness to the resurrection means that we got to be able to show Jesus Christ is alive inside of us. You know, even today when you write the date, today is 2007, correct? That's 2007 what? A.D. And what's A.D. mean? Yeah, huh? Not everybody knew that. Usually kids tell me, after died.

0: No, it's the exact opposite of after died. It's in the year of our Lord. That is a statement of faith. In the year of our Lord, saying Jesus Christ is alive. And so somewhere in our lives, people need to be able to look at us and say, well, where's Jesus? Look in my eyes. He's inside of me. Huh? Today I baptized after we had a baptism at Mass, and I did a baptism after Mass. And this little kid, 6 years old, and finally, I've been on his father's case for 6 years to baptize his boy. And so this boy could really tell himself. So I'm sitting, you know, I'm kneeling next to him. I said, guess what's going to happen to you today? We're going to first give you a spiritual bath. You're going to get a spiritual bath. I don't take baths, Father. I take showers. Okay, we're going to give you a spiritual shower. How about that? And then I said, the second thing that's going to happen to you, son, is you get to call the God of the universe your daddy. Aren't you excited? Well, what about him? Yeah, he's one of your daddies, but you have the God of the universe to be your dad, huh? And the third thing that's going to happen to you is, you know what? What, Father? You're going to have God come and live inside of you. He goes, where? I go, in here. And I said, that means you won't have to be afraid anymore. He says to me, well, Father, I get afraid at night a lot. I said, no reason to be afraid anymore. Why? Because Jesus lives inside of you. And so when you can tell the world that Jesus lives inside of me, and when you get afraid at night, you say, Jesus lives inside of me, huh? But again, that's one of the questions I talked about the other night. Everybody that meets us, a Christian by definition, is another Christ, right? And before we can bear witness to Jesus Christ, we have to first of all be his disciple. You know, and again, I think that one of the biggest things we need to do as priests is teach people how to be disciples. To be a disciple is an altogether different thing than just teach them a bunch of stuff from the church. Because you can have a lot of head knowledge, but know nothing of God, right? You know, again, I have over 120 CDs out. And out of 100, so I go around and it really, you have like these groupies. It's really crazy when you go to different places and they have these Father Larry groupies, right? And so I go in there and they'll come up to me and say, Father! Yes, I have all 120 of your CDs. You poor person. You get right to heaven, huh? And they say, I know all about you. I know all your stories. I know everything about you, Father. I say, oh, but you don't know me. What do you mean you don't know me? You might know a lot about what I say, but you sure don't know me, huh? When I used to teach at prep, the kids used to say, Father, how come you always sound so nice on all those CDs? What are you saying? Huh? You can know a lot about me, but never know me. Huh? You know, and that's the same with Jesus Christ. You can know a lot about Jesus, but never know Jesus. And again, as we talked about one of the first talks, the meaning of life is to know God. Why did God make me? He made me to know him, love him, and serve him. But a lot of times we can know a lot about God, but not know God. Again, proven years ago, before I started teaching at prep, I was just ordained. I was doing one of my first retreats. And I was doing one of my first retreats. I'm down in Cathedral Prep before I started teaching there years ago. And it was I was first year ordained. I did one of the senior classes, and they used to do the retreat on the last day. And so I did the whole retreat, and at the end of the day, I heard confessions. The last kid's confession I heard, this is after confession now, this kid had went to 8 years Catholic grade school, 4 years Catholic high school. So he was indoctrinated in the church teaching pretty solidly. And after his confession, I looked at him, and I said, son, do you know Jesus Christ? And he looked at me, and I'll never forget it. He said, Father, I haven't a clue. He could tell me a lot about Jesus. He could tell me that there's a Trinity, one God, and three divine persons, Father, Son, and Holy Spirit. He could tell me what the hypostatic union is. Jesus Christ is 100% God and 100% man at the same time. He could tell me the definition of sacrament, huh? An outward sign instituted by Christ that gives grace. He could tell me all those things, but he couldn't tell me he knew Jesus Christ. Do you know Jesus Christ? Are you truly his disciple? To be his disciple, it takes three things, ladies and gentlemen. Are you ready? The first thing it takes to become a disciple of Jesus Christ is you got to sit at the feet of the Master. That means you got to sit at Jesus' feet every day. Your Master can't be television. Television's only going to teach you what the world says about things. We got to sit at the feet of the Master. And the way we sit at the feet of the Master is in prayer. We spend time with prayer, which we've talked about many times. We spend time with His Word in the Eucharist. I mean, with His Word. Spend time with Him in the with His Word. So that way we're telling, God's telling us what He wants us to do with life instead of the world. We spend time with Him in the Catechism. We know the teaching of the Church. But we got to sit at His feet like Mary Magdalene did, like the sisters do. We got to sit at His feet as our Master, and we let Him tell us how to live our life. Not Oprah, not Dr. Phil, and not the television set. Jesus is our Master. So to be a disciple, we means that we go and we sit at His feet, and He teaches us because we're His disciples. That is, gosh, if only I get this across to people. Going Mass on Sunday is not even close enough. When I first got to my parish at St. Joe's, I got up on Sunday and I says, going to Mass on Sunday is not enough to get you to heaven. Not even close. And a woman called me, and she was mad. How could she be mad at me? I don't get it. And she started screaming at me on the phone. Are you telling me that it's not enough just to go to Mass on Sunday? No, sweets, it's not enough to go to Mass on Sunday. And she says, well, every priest before you as pastor said it was enough to go to Mass on Sunday. It's all you had to do to go to heaven. I said, oh, I'm sure that's not I'm sure that's not what they said. I'm telling you that's what they said. So you're saying all those priests were wrong? Oh, come on. There is no way. I would lay money. There is no way every pastor before me at St. Joe's did not get up and say the only thing you have to do to go to heaven is go to Mass on Sunday. I'm telling you, they did. So you're saying they're wrong. And after 20 minutes of this, I said, if that's what they said, yes, they're wrong. Well, you make yourself better than everybody else. She called Monsignor Smith, of course. I was called into the bishop. I was only pastor 3 weeks. And I was called before the bishop and Monsignor Smith. And about this woman, he says, and I looked at the bishop and I said, Bishop, is that all it takes? Is that all you got to do is go to Mass on Sunday? Because if that's all you got to do, I'm out of here. If that's all you got to do is go to Mass on Sunday to go ahead. Well, of course not, Larry. And I said, well, that's exactly what I said. And I said, so Monsignor Smith, I said, so what do you want me to do with this woman? You call her and tell her you love her. Sorry. I said, I am not going to sit there and do such a thing and just give it okay. We got to make sure we're telling the truth. And it's not enough just to go to Mass on Sunday. Nowhere in the Bible does it say that. Nowhere in the teaching of church. The church, as a matter of fact, says that's the minimum necessary. But if we're disciples of Jesus Christ, that means we sit at His feet every day. Every day. It's not just a Sunday thing. If the only thing you do for your spiritual life is go to Mass on Sunday, that's it. Then you're really a pagan. It happens to have a superstition about going to Mass on Sunday so you don't go to hell. You and I are called to be in this intimate relationship with the God of the universe. That's His call. How come we're more intimate with a television set than we are with God? How come we'll spend more time with Him? How come we have time for all making money, everything else, and yet not God? There's nothing more important than God. So we got to sit at the feet of the Master. The second thing we got to do is we got to develop the attitude of the Master. You know, remember those old things? Well, it's old now. It wasn't old long, a couple, about 8 years ago. People used to wear those bracelets that said, WWJD. Remember those? What would Jesus do? And that's a true thing. And to do that, you got to go to Philippians. You want to sit there and challenge your spiritual life more than anything else, you go to Philippians chapter 2. And it's a kick in the stomach every time you spend any time with it. It'll just kick you right there, and you think I'm bad. God's worse. Because here in chapter 2 of Philippians, he begins in verse 2. Paul says, make my joy complete by your unanimity, possessing the one love, united in spirit and ideals. Verse 3, now it starts getting hard. Never act out of rivalry conceit. Rather, let all parties think humbly of others as more important than them. Each of you looking to others' interests rather than your own. Did you hear what God just said? Each of you putting other people's needs, and you considering them better than yourself. Putting other people's needs in front of yours. Then it says, your attitude. must be that of Christ. Though he was in the form of God, he did not deem equality with God something to be grasped at. Rather, he emptied himself and took the form of a slave, being born in the likeness of men. So what it means to have an attitude of Jesus means that I am a servant. I am a slave. And the way we can do that, I don't know if I told you this or not, but you got to go home, did I tell you? And you put on your mirror in your bathroom, you know your bathroom mirror, that you have to look at every day. Sisters, do you have mirrors in the bathroom? No? Well, you won't be able to do this. You have one mirror. Okay, put it on your mirror. Now, what you got to do is three words, very simple. Three words. I am third. I am third. It'll remind you what life's about. God is first, others are second, yourself is last. Sisters years ago gave me, when I was a young seminarian, you know how they love to hand out those little prayer cards? I have 1,000 of them. Thank you, Mother. And so one of them is joy. Jesus first, others second, yourself last. The other way is saying joy, or I am third. That our attitude must be that of Jesus, which means we give up our life. We are here to serve. And what would Jesus do is what I would do. That's what we're called to do. So to be a disciple, the first thing you got to do is what? Sit at the feet of the master. What do you got to do as a disciple? You got to do what? Sit at the feet of the master. The second thing you got to do is what? Develop the attitude of the master. The third thing you got to do to become a disciple of Jesus Christ is you got to become the master. Huh? You got to let Jesus Christ live inside of you. And again, that's what I talked to you about the other day in Galatians 2:19. I have been crucified with Christ. So the life I live now is no longer mine. Jesus Christ lives inside of me. I still live my human life, yes, but it's a life of faith in the Son of God who loved me and gave his life for me. Can you say that with all your heart? That you no longer live, that Jesus Christ lives inside of you. Do people see you, or do they see Jesus when you come into their presence? The purpose of being a Christian is to be another Christ. And so people need to be able to see Jesus inside of us. And you have to ask people, do you see Christ inside of me? Sometimes they'll say yes, sometimes they'll say no way. But the purpose got to be every day, and the only way that'll do it is, as John the Baptist tells us, he must increase, I must decrease. So you and I got to make those acts of humility every day. Lord, get me out of the way and may they see you. Lord, get me out of the way and may they see you. So that's what it takes to become a disciple. We got to sit at the feet of the master. We got to develop the attitude of the master. And third, we got to become the master. And the only way to become the master is when we die and we let Christ live inside of us. I no longer live. Jesus Christ lives in me. And we've got to make that a complete thing. And so what I'm going to do tonight, right after I'm done here, is I'm going to allow you, or encourage you, or invite you to recommit your life to Christ at the end of this time. To recommit your life to the Lord. To take it for yourself and do it publicly. And you watch what the Lord will do. I've never done a mission where I haven't done it. Now, I know that's not part of the tradition here, but I've broken almost all the traditions by coming here, haven't I? I'm sure I'll never be asked back, but that's okay. I warn, but we're going to do it. Those who want to give our lives to Christ or recommit our lives to Christ. I recommit my life to Jesus every day because I need to. Now, after we're truly his disciples, then the second thing we got to do is to try to bring everybody in our life to Christ. And the way we do that is we do it by the power of the Spirit. It ain't you that's going to do it. It ain't me. It's God's Spirit. But the way we open the way for God's Spirit, again, is three things. The first thing you and I got to do is we got to start praying for the people who don't know Christ. And I mean, like in my breviary, I have a list of people who I know that don't know Christ, and I pray for them every day by name. And so if you have people in your family, people you work with, people you start putting their name down on a list, and then you pray for them. Because when you pray for somebody, this is what's happening. You become a magnifying glass. And God's grace is focused through you and sets people on fire. Huh? And so if you sit there and you take a regular, it's like nice sunshiny day, and you take a magnifying glass and you put it over a piece of paper, the grace, the rays that are all over magnify through that glass and set something on fire. God's grace is everywhere. But when we pray for people, when we fast for people, we place ourselves over them. And God's grace magnifies through our prayers, through our fasting, and sets these people on fire by the Holy Spirit. So prayer is the most important thing we could ever do for anybody. Sisters know that well. It's the most powerful thing in the universe. Prayer can change everything. So the first thing you and I got to do to bring others to Christ is you got to pray for them. Write their names down, huh? Because again, when someone says, my daughter doesn't know God, left the church, I said, you pray for them every day? By name? Well, I try. Don't try. Do. You'll set them on fire by the power of God. The second thing you got to do is you got to love them. And you got to do it in this order. Do not take this out of order. The second thing you got to do is you got to love them. Don't you ever try to tell anybody about Jesus until you love them first. Huh? And there's a great line by one of the Christian singers, Steve Camp. He has a great song that says, don't tell them Jesus loves them. Don't tell them Jesus loves them until you're ready to love them too. You got to love them first. Then you can tell them about the love of God. Because if they see you as judgmental, they're going to run. If they see you as one that's holier than now, they're going to run. You got to love them. And the deepest need in everyone's heart is to be loved. That's the deepest need in everyone's heart. And so if you and I go about meeting that deepest need in people's hearts, then you can do anything with them. When I graduated from college, my degree was in counseling, and I had to do a paper. And the paper I did was my thesis for graduating from Gannon was on cults. And you know how people, nobody comes to a cult, you know, because of the doctrine of the cult. Nobody. People come to cults, why? Because of being love bombed. You love them and love them and love them, then they'll listen to anything you say. Now we follow the God of love. And yet we try to indoctrinate with, you know, even the way we teach our kids sometimes. You know, in the Old Testament, God never gave the commandments until he did what? Set the people free from their slavery. That's a principle. You set people free from slavery first before you give the commandments. Sometimes we make that backwards. We give people commandments, make them memorize. These are the rules. Learn the rules. Make sure you know the rules. This is the role of the church. And they've never experienced God's love. They've never experienced the freedom of the grace of God. And so they sit there and see the church as just another bunch of rules and people trying to manipulate them and doing what they want them to do. They've never experienced the love of Jesus. Love comes first. The way Jesus dealt with Zacchaeus, before he yelled at him and said, Zacchaeus, you're wrong and you're going to do this, you're going to go to hell. He loved him and said, I'm going to come to your house and eat with you tonight. When Jesus caught the woman in adultery, he didn't sit there and say, hey, don't you know the rules? These are the rules. You're wrong. He said, does anyone condemn you? Neither do I condemn you. And after he loved her and set her free, then he said, go and sin no more. But he loved her first. And so we got to love people so much that when they see us, they see God who is love. And sometimes that means you got to be hard, yes, but you got to make sure you're hard because that's what God wants, not what you want. You're hard out of what God wants and not out of your own weaknesses and sinfulness. So the second thing you do is you love them. Then the third thing you do is you tell them. You tell them about Jesus after you've prayed for them, after you've loved them. Then you tell them. And the way you tell them is not just, again, teaching doctrine. You bear witness. And witness is you say to them, this is what I was like before Jesus, and this is what I'm like now. You see what's happened to me. You see what Jesus did to me. And he can do the same for you. Because he's alive. It's not third person. It's sharing yourself. And John Paul II was so much into this personhood and personal relationship with God. He pushed it with his whole being as our Holy Father. And we got to be doing the same. So tonight, as we're talking about the Spirit of God and witnesses and being an evangelist. First of all, we got to make sure we're disciples, true disciples. And I'll give you that a chance in about 2 seconds now. And then finally, we got to make it our decision to make disciples, to go forth every day. And we make disciples by praying for them, loving them, and then telling them. Got it? Get it? Gonna do it? Good. 24 minutes and 50 seconds. Now again, what we're gonna do now is, this is God, in case you're wondering. This is the God of the universe. Right now, all the angels and saints bow down in form of Him, and they worship Him as our God. And so this God of the universe, what I'm going to give you an opportunity to do is to rededicate your life to Him. You can do this in a couple ways. I'm just going to kneel down, and looking at the Lord God of the universe, I'm going to invite you to say a prayer. And you just repeat after me, huh? Very simple prayer. It's just a recommitment of our life to Christ. For some of you, this might be the first time you commit your life to Christ. But still, you know, you might sit there and say, well, Father, doesn't the teaching of the church say that we get this at baptism? Absolutely, positively, you are given the grace of salvation at baptism. But some of you have never opened that gift. Huh? Just because they have a gift, if I give you $1 million and it's all wrapped, and you never open it, you die of starvation because you thought you were poor. Because you never opened the gift. God gave you the gift of salvation when you got baptized. But some of you have never opened that gift. Tonight's the night to open the gift. To commit your life to the Lord. Or recommit your life to the Lord. And again, I've been ordained 18 years. And every morning I say, Jesus, I love you and I give you my life. I recommit my life to you. And I don't care if you're 90. You still got to be doing that. I don't care if you're fully professed Carmelite. You still got to do that. All of us have to commit and recommit our lives to Jesus every day so that He can sit there and it becomes afresh inside of me. I renew that gift that was given to me at baptism. So those who want, you can kneel. And if you can't kneel, you can sit. God knows where your heart is. And if you're outside, you don't have to kneel on that hard grass out there. We don't want to do that to anybody. But you're welcome just to kneel and repeat the prayer after me. To commit or recommit your life to Jesus Christ before us in the Blessed Sacrament. You don't have to be afraid. It's going to kill you tonight, I promise. If you give your life, you're going to die. But then you're going to live forever. Because He'll change His life for yours, if you let Him. Those who want, kneel with me now. And again, if you can't kneel, that's fine. Just do it in your heart. In the name of the Father, and the Son, and the Holy Spirit. Amen. Amen. Lord Jesus Christ.
1: Lord Jesus Christ.
0: I acknowledge that I am a sinner.
1: I acknowledge that I am a sinner.
0: And I turn away from my sins.
1: And I turn away from my sins.
0: Forgive me my sins.
1: Forgive me my sins.
0: Come into my heart.
1: Come into my heart.
0: Take control of my life.
1: Be my Lord and God and
0: Savior.
1: Fill me with your Holy Spirit.
0: And make me your disciple.
1: Help me to make disciples of all nations.
0: I love you, Lord Jesus.
1: And I give you my life forever.
0: Amen. Lord Jesus Christ, these your sons and daughters have committed or recommitted their lives to you. Fill them with your Holy Spirit, no cowardly spirit, but one that will make them strong, loving, and wise. Help them truly to become your disciples. May they go forth from this place to bear witness to you by the power of your Holy Spirit. May they bring people to the knowledge and love of you, Almighty God. Make them your disciples, and may today be the first day of the rest of their lives. We beg you these things, Lord Jesus Christ, in your most holy name. Amen.
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0: Let's pray. In the name of the Father, and the Son, and the Holy Spirit, amen. O Virgin Mary, Mother of God and our Mother, pray and intercede for us that the Spirit of your Son would be given to us, that we would receive him as you received him, that we would be submissive and obedient to him as you were submissive and obedient to him. We would help bring salvation to the world because of his power, as you did, Mary. We beg you these things, Mary, in the name of Jesus. Amen. In the Father, Son, Holy Spirit, amen. Okay, we saved the best for last, huh? We saved the best for last. And again, we need to go to the Word of God. And the one who talks most about Mary of the Gospel writers is who, do we know? Luke, and he's also the one who talks most about who? The Holy Spirit, especially in the Acts. So Luke is a great scripture to spend time in. But we're going to go right in the very beginning, chapter 1 of Luke. And we begin in verse 26. In the sixth month, the angel Gabriel was sent from God to a town of Galilee named Nazareth, to a virgin betrothed to a man named Joseph of the house of David. The virgin's name was Mary. Upon arriving, the angel said to her, "Rejoice, O highly favored daughter, the Lord is with you. Blessed are you among women." She was deeply troubled by his words and wondered what the greeting meant. The angel went on to say, "Do not be afraid, Mary, for you have found favor with God. You shall conceive and bear a son and give him the name Jesus. Great will be his dignity, and he will be called the Son of the Most High. The Lord God will give you his throne of David his father. He will rule over the house of Jacob forever, and his reign will be without end." Mary said to the angel, "How can this be, since I do not know man?" The angel answered her, "The Holy Spirit will come upon you, and the power of the Most High will overshadow you. Hence, the holy offspring to be born will be called the Son of God. Know that Elizabeth, your kinswoman, has conceived a son in her old age. She who was thought to be sterile is now in her sixth month, for nothing is impossible with God." Mary said, "I am the servant of the Lord. Let it be done to me as you say." With that, the angel left her. The Gospel of the Lord. Traditionally, of course, we all know that Mary is the spouse of the Holy Spirit. That the Holy Spirit came upon Mary. And it was because of her, yes, that salvation came into the world, huh? And she's always, we always compare her, because she's the new Eve, we compare her to our original mother, huh? And we look at the two words that bring salvation or bring death to the world. We begin, of course, with Eve. And Eve, when she was confronted, as we talked about the other night, when she was confronted with the will of God, she said no. She said no to the will of God, that she would be obedient. So she chose not to be obedient to God. And when we're not obedient to God, we bring death to the world, we bring suffering to the world, and it begins with us and our families. When we're disobedient to the will of God, just as the first Eve was, suffering, pain, deaths, all kinds of stuff comes into the world because of our no. But then you go back to another woman, the new Eve. And when she was confronted with the will of God, she said, "Fiat, let it be done to me." And with that fiat, then salvation came to the world. Life came to the world. Joy came to the world. Peace came to the world. Everything because of one woman's yes. The same power of the Holy Spirit is given to us. Huh? I love to read when we're talking about, when Jesus is talking about John the Baptist, right? He says, "There has never, ever, from the beginning of time, been a man born of woman greater than John the Baptist." Right? So he's saying the greatest person to ever live before him was John the Baptist. But then he says, "But the least born into the kingdom of heaven is greater than John." Who's that? Us. We're all, Jesus was talking about us. If we're born into the kingdom, when we're baptized, we're greater than John the Baptist. That's what he was saying. Huh? And again in John, Jesus sits there and says, "You see the things I do? I tell you, you will do far greater things than these. You know, again, we don't buy that stuff. So what we do when we don't buy that stuff, we say, Jesus, you're a liar. You're a liar, Jesus. You're saying, what's Jesus say here? He is saying that we'll do greater things than he did. And if you look at some of the saints, that's very true. I never read anywhere in the Word of God about how he bilocated. Did you ever read anything in that Jesus bilocated? Nowhere. But Padre Pio did. Huh? So he did things greater than Jesus did. Because of the Holy Spirit. You see what happens, and Mary's the first example of this. When Mary and all of the saints before us say yes to God's will, then the power of God can come upon us and great things can happen. Huh? Great things can happen. When we fully surrender, Mary is our example. Mary is our pattern of holiness. And Mary is the one who'll teach you, huh? When I was first, I was born on March 26, 1960. I'm just a baby, right? Your mother's shaking her head no. Yes, I'm just a baby. I am a baby, 47 years old. Baby, huh? I'm probably one of the youngest people in this whole place. But anyway. I'm just kidding. Anyway, so I was born March 26, 1960, and then I was baptized April 17, 1960. It was my mother's birthday, and it was Easter Sunday, April 17th, 1960. And my mother was, she got married at 17, and she had me at 18 years old. Huh? My mother's still a little baby. We're quite young. Every time she loves to be, oh, are you his sister? Oh, shut up. But anyway, so my mother had me quite young. My mother wasn't a big churchgoer. She really didn't get back into the church until about 10 years ago. But even as a kid, one of the things, though, she did learn was right after I was baptized in the Church of St. Ambrose in Pittsburgh, Pennsylvania, right after I was baptized, my mother took me, this little baby, and she went in front of the image of the Blessed Mother, and she gave me away and consecrated me to Mary. Huh? She knew what kind of boy I'd be, so she got rid of me at the beginning. And she said, he's going to be problems. You better deal with him, Mary. And Mary took me and grabbed me. And I always have said that the one who brought me to Christ was Jesus, as was Mary. Because Mary, if you will, even as a little boy, took me by the hand and sat there and says, here, I want you to know my son. Huh? Everything. That's why I always said if I ever get to be ordained when I was a kid, it would be because of the Blessed Mother. And I made a promise to her that if I was to be ordained, that I would consecrate my priesthood to her. And that's why the very first thing I did the very next day, my family wasn't even here. It was just me and the Sisters of Carmel, and it was a couple who were going to get married that day who I never met before. And I had Mass for them because they were he was Catholic and she was not, so we had the intention for them. And I'm guessing they're still married, do you know? Oh, good. You know, so that still worked out good. So, but right here, and I went right over there, and I kneeled down. I come every year on my anniversary, and I kneel down in front of Our Lady. And the sisters will sing, Salve Regina, Mater Misericordiae. And I rededicate my priesthood to the Blessed Mother, as I did right after I got ordained. And Mary always took me, and she's always formed me. And especially when I'm dealing with priests, I say, Fathers, you got to let Mary form you, or you'll be a horrible priest. Because the first priest was formed by Mary. It was Mary who formed Jesus. It was Mary who taught Jesus in his humanity how to walk. It was Mary who changed his diaper, if they had diapers then, whatever they put around it. It was Mary that did that. Everything in his humanity came from Mary, including his blood came from Mary. All his humanity came from Mary. And so as she formed Jesus, so must she form us. We need to be in the school of Mary, because being in the school of Mary is being in the school of the Holy Spirit. Because it's her, it's the Holy Spirit that dwells within her that'll form us and teach us and mold us and use us. Huh? You know, I am a big one that we got to have goals and got to have vision. You know, again, the problem with most people is they don't have no visions. They have no vision. They just sit there and they're content with being, oh, who I am, who am I, what's the point? I'll just do what I can do. And that's why everybody, boom, we can change the world. Absolutely, positively change the world. If we have vision, if we have faith. You know, when I sat there and I said, we're going to start perpetual adoration at our place, the bishop said no three times. Three. And every time I says, okay, Bishop. And so then I start building a chapel anyway, because I was doing it for other things. And hey, I says, Bishop, can I have the chapel? No. Okay. Bishop, can I do the chapel? I told you no, Larry. And the third time I said, Bishop, I already asked St. Joseph. I don't care who you ask. I said, oh, Joseph gives me everything I want. I'm telling you, do. So then, the fourth time I went and I sent him the plans up, and he goes, oh, Larry, I know you want a perpetual adoration chapel. How would you do the security? I said, I already put the $3,000 system in, Bishop. Okay, you can do it. Then he come and consecrated it in different things. But we got to have this vision. If God puts a vision in our heart, we got to sit there, and we start the foundation. The purpose of the foundation is to bring the whole world to Jesus Christ. When God puts a vision on your heart, you got to go for it and believe it and know it, as Mary did. You know, you can have that little bit of, how's this going to happen? Mary says, how can this be? How can this be? She didn't understand it, but she said, I want it. And when God puts a vision in our heart, we might not understand it, but we got to be like Mary and say, but I want it. Everything, I want what God wants. Is that what where we are before God? Do we sit there every day and say, today, God, I want what you want. I want to be what you call me to be. I want your vision in my heart. And boy, when that can happen, huh? But what we got to do is, first of all, we got to be sitting there, people that are dedicated to Our Lady, and place ourselves under her school. Now, today, after this talk, like last night, I went and gave you the opportunity to commit or recommit your life to Jesus. Well, today, after this talk, I'm going to give you the opportunity to consecrate or reconsecrate your life to the Blessed Mother. Huh? And I gave you these little acts of consecration to Our Lady of Mount Carmel. You all got one of these? Well, okay, well, we better pass them out now so you'll have them at the end. Did you sisters get any of these? Oh, very good. So they're going to be acts of consecration. We'll do this the very last thing. The very last thing, we're going to give our life and consecrate our life to our Blessed Lady. And let Our Lady sit there and lead us, to put us under her school. Huh? When I meet every month with a bunch of Protestant pastors. You know, I meet with the pastor of First Assembly of God, the big one up at on 90, huh? I meet with Al Detter, the pastor of Grace Baptist, Grace Fellowship, all the charismatic Protestant pastors. I meet with them once a month, the second Thursday of the month, for about two and a half hours. And we really pray. I mean, we worship God, we pray, and we sit there. I'm the only Catholic amongst them, huh? And we go about once or twice a year, we'll go on a 24-hour retreat. Now, these people know God. Don't you ever judge Protestants. They have a great love of God that would make some people look like, phew. Al Detter, Pastor Al Detter, has read the Bible cover to cover over 40 times. And he knows the Word of God. He's so dedicated to Jesus. He would die for Jesus like that. Huh? And so I'm building these bridges. And as I'm building bridges and we're going on these retreats, and one guy, I'll never forget, he sat there and he's looking at me and he cries. He says, Larry, my whole life I've been taught to hate Catholics. And finally that's melting away. Huh? It's melting away. And the one day, one of the pastors finally got the courage. And they looked at me and they were all sitting there and we were on a retreat. And says, Larry, you know, come on. We know you know Jesus, but what are you going to do with Mary? You know, what are you going to do with Mary? And I said, I am so glad you asked. And then I sat there and we started, huh? And I sat there and I says, God is not the God of the dead. God is the God of the living. So when someone dies in Christ Jesus, they're not dead, they're alive, right? And so Mary is alive because of Christ. And just like you can come to me and say, hey, Father, can you pray for me? I can pray for you. Hey, Father, can you give me 50 bucks? If I had 50 bucks, I could give you 50 bucks, huh? Am I taking the place of God? No. Not even close. I'm just an instrument. So we can go to Mary, who's alive in Christ Jesus, and we can say, Mary, can you pray for me? Well, of course she can pray for you. She's alive. She sees the face of God. Hey, Mary, can you do something for me? Of course she can do something for you because she's alive and sees the face of God. There's only one body of Christ, correct? There's the church militant, the church suffering, and the church triumphant, right? And we're all belong to each other. We're all connected. So of course we can go to her. Of course, and she can do things for us. And when I looked at them and I told them that, and I'll tell them some more, I'll tell you, every one of those pastors looked at me and said, well, Larry, we can believe that. Well, of course you can believe that. Of course you can. There is nothing in the church they can't believe if we explain it to them in love. Sometimes we sit there and we judge these people instead of loving these people, and we'll never, ever, ever have unity. And you do realize it's the will of God we have unity, right? Jesus, one of the last things he ever did when he prayed is, Father, may they be one. That's the prayer of Christ. And so my goal, too, is to sit there and help them. Because, you see, in my life, my mother was Catholic, but my father was Protestant. Huh? Not a very good Protestant, but he was Protestant. And do you know, next to Mary, who brought me to Jesus Christ? Billy Graham. A Baptist. Can you imagine? Ah! Can you imagine? You should be able to tell just by the preaching. I got Baptist blood in me somewhere, huh? You know, they never know what to deal with me. When I go around, I, you know, speak at some of the places that are very conservative. They say, Father, you know, you signed Orthodox, but you don't act it. And he says, I know, that's just a shaky up. That's my thing. But the reality is, everybody can believe in Mary. Everybody can need Mary. Again, because when we sit there and say, anybody, and again, I said to them, anybody who loves Jesus, loves who Jesus loves, correct? And Jesus loved, and Jesus still loves his mother. How could we not? How could we not? As I said at the homily of the Mass, that in reality, everybody needs Mary. If not, you make yourself greater than Jesus Christ. And when I said that to these guys, they all just looked at me like, whoa, huh? Boy, wow, never thought of that. If I sit there and say, I don't need her, and yet Jesus, who was God, needed her by the divine will, boy, do I need Mary. So what we got to do is we got to place ourselves under her care and under her protection. And I've often said in a lot of my things I have written about Our Lady, one of the things I come to again and again and says, Mary, may she no longer just be used, but may she be loved. Because again, some people use Mary. Oh, Mary, give me this, Mary, give me that, and Mary, give me, give me, give me, give me, give me. What do you do? Let's just say ourselves. When you know a person that's a black hole, I call them black holes. They just give me, give me, give me, give me. And you know, thanks be to God for caller ID, huh? If they call you, go, ah, I'm not here, whatever it is. What do you do when you find people that's all they do is give me, give me, give me, give me, give me? What do? You run the other way. And yet, we do this to our Blessed Mother constantly. Gimme, gimme, gimme, gimme, do this. Mary, take care of this. Mary, and she's our little whooping boy. Hey, this is what I want you to do for me, Mary. Do it or I'm mad. When's she going to just be loved? Mary, I love you. I want to be with you. You're my mother. And when we go and we come and we just sit with Mary, she teaches us how to pray. She teaches us how to be intimate with the Holy Spirit. Who in this earth was ever more intimate with the Holy Spirit than Mary? Well, Jesus, of course, because he was God. But Mary, it's one closest to the Holy Spirit on earth. So if you want to learn how to live the life in the Spirit, you go to Mary. And hopefully, I'm guessing here, everybody says a rosary every day, correct? Yes. I hope so. Again, because when the Mother of God leaves heaven at Fatima, and you know, I love Fatima, right? She sat there and she says, Lucia, when Lucia was there and she saw the Blessed Mother, and Lucia says, where are you from? And Mary says, I am from heaven. And Lucia says, well, I go to heaven? And Mary says, yes. Will Jacinta go to heaven? Mary says, yes. Will Francesco go to heaven? And Mary paused. And she goes, well, yes, but only after very many rosaries. Now, Francesco was a very holy little boy. Holier than everybody here, except for maybe a couple of the sisters, but I'm not sure. But the reality was, holier than everybody, and yet little Francesco was only going to make it to heaven after very many rosaries. We better start if we're not doing it. First thing we do every morning at my parish, at 6 o'clock in the morning when I'm in town, we get up and the people pray with me at 6 o'clock the rosary. First thing in the morning. Everything starts with Mary. All of salvation started with Mary. And our spiritual life must start with Mary. And when she comes and she becomes our patroness, she becomes our mother, she will always lead us to Christ. Again, the last words of Mary recorded in the Word of God is what? Do whatever He tells you. And Mary, when you sit there and we go to her and we pray, then we got to do whatever he tells us, right? But when you say the rosary, let me just give you a little bit of a hint like that. Do not just sit there. You know, some people say, I say the rosary, I'm doing my biking, or I say the rosary, I'm doing this, and they do their rosary while they're doing other things. Well, does that count, Father? I would say, it counts, but it's not very good. Because when you say the rosary, you're just supposed to say the rosary. What are you supposed to do? Meditate. Because the more you meditate, the more you become that which you meditate on. So when you, again, when you go and you meditate on the joyful mysteries, huh? You sit there and you're in the cave where Mary was where Jesus was born. You can smell the manure. You can see all this stuff. And somehow, however the miraculous birth of Jesus took place, you're there. And then here is Joseph holding Jesus. And he takes Jesus and he puts Jesus on Mary. And Mary's holding her little boy, Jesus Christ. And while you're meditating on that, Mary looks at you and says, here, you want to hold him? And you hold the God of the universe in your hands as you meditate, and you meditate on the joyful mystery of the birth of Jesus. That's how you say the rosary. You just don't say a bunch of words. You enter into the mystery. And as you're sitting there holding God, that you know that you always never leave God. You know, again, sometimes we play these games as Catholics, huh? And people sit there and think, you know, how long do you think Jesus stays within you after you receive communion today? 10 minutes? Okay, now it's 10 minutes, I'm gone, goodbye. Or again, when you go to the bathroom? Or you know, like an hour, okay, it's an hour. Okay, I'm gone, goodbye. Do you think that Christ ever leaves you? No. You're always the tabernacle of God. Always. You know, you have God living in you. And so everybody will sit there and look at that tabernacle and go, whoa, absolutely true. That's the God of the universe in that tabernacle. We'd be better willing to die for him. But that same God of the universe is inside of you now. And he doesn't leave in 10 minutes. He's there all day, all day. And so when we go to wherever we go, whoa, I have God within me. But we play this game with ourselves and say, well, not really anymore because he's not there anymore because, you know, he became one with my body or whatever, and we play that little game. That ain't the way the church teaches. And that ain't the way to say it either. But anyway, that's not what the church teaches. You are always the tabernacle of God from baptism on, as we talked about. And when you really meditate with the rosary, with Our Lady, you'll learn that and then you'll start to live that. In the end, that's all that's going to matter. So today, as we celebrate this great feast of Mount Carmel, as we honor these wonderful nuns who have been here for 50 years, before I was born. Before I was born, you were here. Wow. So for 50 years, benediction dedicated to Our Lady, and you see the great fruit that's happened because of these sisters. And we got to be grateful to these sisters, and we are, even when we pick on you, Mother. We're very grateful for all the great things. And just as God used Mary, the saints, these sisters, God will use you and me if we surrender and we place ourselves under the school of Mary by the power of the Holy Spirit. Got it? Get it? Going to do it? Good.
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14: In the Gospel for this Sunday, Jesus describes the kingdom of God using two parables. One, a treasure in a field which a person finds, goes and sells all that he has, and then buys. And in the second, the kingdom of heaven is compared to a pearl of great price, which someone goes and sells all that he has in order to buy. I think it's really refreshing to hear Jesus describe the kingdom of heaven and relationship with God in such positive terms. Many of us today feel a little bit deflated when it comes to our faith, and many struggle to make the faith relevant to their children and their friends. Isn't it marvelous to hear our Lord describe the faith as a treasure worth buying at the price of everything that we have, or a precious pearl worth more than all of our possession? And the lives of so many saints bear witness to this same truth. Men and women through the ages who have sold everything that they have in order to give their lives to God unreservedly. Maybe the fact that the main actors in the parable today had to sell everything that they had in order to purchase or procure this wonderful treasure shows us that our faith needs to be won from the inside. Too many times we demand that God prove things before we believe them, or we insist on staying on the outside of our faith in order to judge whether or not it's worthy of our assent. But faith doesn't work this way. Love doesn't work this way. The promise the church makes to us about faith is that we will understand after we believe, and that we will appreciate after we begin to love. God offers us the truth of his salvation as a fine treasure and a precious pearl. Let's not be afraid of selling everything we have, and so discover its great value.
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20: 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O fount of life,

0: hallowed be thy name. Thy kingdom come, thy will be done on earth as it is in heaven.
1: Give us this day our daily bread, and forgive us our trespasses, as we forgive those who trespass against us. And lead us not into temptation, but deliver us from evil. Amen.
0: Hail Mary, full of grace, the Lord is with you. Blessed are you among women, and blessed is the fruit of your womb, Jesus.
1: Holy Mary, Mother of God, pray for us sinners now and at the hour of our death. Amen.
0: I believe in God, the Father Almighty, creator of heaven and earth, and in Jesus Christ, his only Son, our Lord, who was conceived by the Holy Spirit, born of the Virgin Mary, suffered under Pontius Pilate, was crucified, died, and was buried. He descended into hell. On the third day, he rose again from the dead. He ascended into heaven and is seated at the right hand of God, the Father Almighty. From there, he will come to judge the living and the dead.
1: I believe in the Holy Spirit, the Holy Catholic Church, the communion of saints, the forgiveness of sins, the resurrection of the body, and life everlasting. Amen.
0: Eternal Father, I offer you the body and blood, soul and divinity of your dearly beloved Son, our Lord Jesus Christ, in atonement for our sins and those of the whole world. For the sake of his sorrowful passion,
1: have mercy on us and on the whole world.
0: For the sake of his sorrowful passion,
1: have mercy on us and on the whole world.
0: For the sake of his sorrowful passion,
1: have mercy on us and on the whole world.
0: For the sake of his sorrowful passion,
1: have mercy on us and on the whole world.
0: For the sake of his sorrowful passion,
1: have mercy on us and on the whole world.
0: For the sake of his sorrowful passion,
1: have mercy on us and on the whole world.
0: For the sake of his sorrowful passion,
1: have mercy on us and on the whole world.
0: For the sake of his sorrowful passion,
1: have mercy on us and on the whole world.
0: For the sake of his sorrowful passion,
1: have mercy on us and on the whole world.
0: For the sake of his sorrowful passion,
1: have mercy on us and on the whole world.
0: Eternal Father, I offer you the body and blood, soul and divinity of your dearly beloved Son, our Lord Jesus Christ, in atonement for our sins and those of the whole world. For the sake of his sorrowful passion,
1: have mercy on us and on the whole world.
0: For the sake of his sorrowful passion,
1: have mercy on us and on the whole world.
0: For the sake of his sorrowful passion,
1: have mercy on us and on the whole world.
0: For the sake of his sorrowful passion,
1: have mercy on us and on the whole world.
0: For the sake of his sorrowful passion,
1: have mercy on us and on the whole world.
0: For the sake of his sorrowful passion,
1: have mercy on us and on the whole world.
0: For the sake of his sorrowful passion,
1: have mercy on us and on the whole world.
0: For the sake of his sorrowful passion,
1: have mercy on us and on the whole world.
0: For the sake of his sorrowful passion,
1: have mercy on us and on the whole world.
0: For the sake of his sorrowful passion,
1: have mercy on us and on the whole world.
0: Eternal Father, I offer you the body and blood, soul and divinity of your dearly beloved Son, our Lord Jesus Christ, in atonement for our sins and those of the whole world. For the sake of his sorrowful passion,
1: have mercy on us and on the whole world.
0: For the sake of his sorrowful passion,
1: have mercy on us and on the whole world.
0: For the sake of his sorrowful passion,
1: have mercy on us and on the whole world.
0: For the sake of his sorrowful passion,
1: have mercy on us and on the whole world.
0: For the sake of his sorrowful passion,
1: have mercy on us and on the whole world.
0: For the sake of his sorrowful passion,
1: have mercy on us and on the whole world.
0: For the sake of his sorrowful passion,
1: have mercy on us and on the whole world.
0: For the sake of his sorrowful passion,
1: have mercy on us and on the whole world.
0: For the sake of his sorrowful passion,
1: have mercy on us and on the whole world.
0: For the sake of his sorrowful passion,
1: have mercy on us and on the whole world.
0: Eternal Father, I offer you the body and blood, soul and divinity of your dearly beloved Son, our Lord Jesus Christ, in atonement for our sins and those of the whole world. For the sake of his sorrowful passion,
1: have mercy on us and on the whole world.
0: For the sake of his sorrowful passion,
1: have mercy on us and on the whole world.
0: For the sake of his sorrowful passion,
1: have mercy on us and on the whole world.
0: For the sake of his sorrowful passion,
1: have mercy on us and on the whole world.
0: For the sake of his sorrowful passion,
1: have mercy on us and on the whole world.
0: For the sake of his sorrowful passion,
1: have mercy on us and on the whole world.
0: For the sake of his sorrowful passion,
1: have mercy on us and on the whole world.
0: For the sake of his sorrowful passion,
1: have mercy on us and on the whole world.
0: For the sake of his sorrowful passion,
1: have mercy on us and on the whole world.
0: For the sake of his sorrowful passion,
1: have mercy on us and on the whole world.
0: Eternal Father, I offer you the body and blood,

0: soul and divinity of your dearly beloved Son, our Lord Jesus Christ, in atonement for our sins and those of the whole world. For the sake of his sorrowful passion,
1: have mercy on us and on the whole world.
0: For the sake of his sorrowful passion,
1: have mercy on us and on the whole world.
0: For the sake of his sorrowful passion,
1: have mercy on us and on the whole world.
0: For the sake of his sorrowful passion,
1: have mercy on us and on the whole world.
0: For the sake of his sorrowful passion,
1: have mercy on us and on the whole world.
0: For the sake of his sorrowful passion,
1: have mercy on us and on the whole world.
0: For the sake of his sorrowful passion,
1: have mercy on us and on the whole world.
0: For the sake of his sorrowful passion,
1: have mercy on us and on the whole world.
0: For the sake of his sorrowful passion,
1: have mercy on us and on the whole world.
0: For the sake of his sorrowful passion,
1: have mercy on us and on the whole world. Holy God,
0: Holy Mighty One,
1: Holy Immortal One, have mercy on us and on the whole world. Holy God,
0: Holy Mighty One,
1: Holy Immortal One, have mercy on us and on the whole world. Holy God,
0: Holy Mighty One,
1: Holy Immortal One, have mercy on us and on the whole world.
0: Eternal God, in whom mercy is endless and the treasury of compassion inexhaustible, look kindly upon us and increase your mercy in us, that in difficult moments we might not despair nor become despondent, but with great confidence submit ourselves to your holy will, which is love and mercy itself.
1: In the name of the Father, and of the Son, and of the Holy Spirit. Amen.
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1: Welcome, friends. This is Peter Herbeck, your host for beginning another week of Fire on the Earth, a program dedicated to the promotion of Catholic mission and evangelization. Hope you had a restful weekend and an opportunity to celebrate the Lord's Day together and Mass on Sunday. Get some rest and be restored by the presence and power of God in our lives. Friends, one of the most prophetic things we can do in the culture, I mean, I think Catholics are very aware, Christians are very aware of the spiritual battle that's going on around us and how much our culture needs to return to the Lord, really, to return to deep respect for God and the things of God, bring us into a place of greater sanity, a healthy fear of God, knowledge of God, and that can help strengthen our culture as a society. One of the most radical things we can do, and I mean that in the best sense, is really take serious the Lord's Day, keeping holy the Lord's Day. And in some, this not only making sure we get to Mass every Sunday, but also being intentional in making it a day of rest. What makes Sunday different for us other than going to Mass? What does that day look like? And how do we as Christians live it out? And it's a witness to others in it, because what we see and what we understand in living out the Lord's Day fully in this day of rest, one, we're obeying the command, which is really, really important, but also that we're getting restored. We're not only resting from work, we're also resting in order to enter work with the right kind of mindset, right kind of health, because we're being restored by the Lord. And we're celebrating on the Lord's Day and reminding ourselves and others that our relationship with God, our relationship in the church, the way of life of a people, our Christian culture is centered in this day, in this beautiful day. The center of our life is the Eucharist, is the worship of the people of God gathered around the person of Jesus Christ, his passion and death represented to us, and we receive it. The heavens are open. The grace of God pours into us. We express our belief, our joy, and we remind ourselves the Lord is our portion and our cup. He holds our lot. He is our life. He's our joy. He's the reason we're alive. He's the reason we can walk with joy in the midst of difficult circumstances. And living for him is the most important thing that we can do. You know, like Paul says in Ephesians, St. Paul, you know, we're destined and appointed to live for the praise of the Lord. We're destined and appointed. We're a people that have a destiny. We're a people of destiny. We know who we are. We know why we're here, and we know where we're going. And we're living with the King, with Jesus, who's at the right hand of the Father, and we're living the way of life of the kingdom. Well, one of the things that this week can help us get a perspective on the meaning of the Lord's Day, but also just living in the kingdom life here and now, are the parables. So we get this week a number of days where the church is presenting to us in the Gospels, Matthew 13, there's, I think, seven parables there in that chapter. They're also repeated in Mark 4 and Luke 8. But in particular, I just want to look at Matthew's account of the parables. And remember, just kind of setting the situation, Jesus came forward, and the first thing he preached was what? Repent, the kingdom of God is at hand. What's repent? He said, change the direction you're moving in, what you're looking for, what your priorities are, how you're living your way of life. Pay attention, because the reign of God, the authority of God, the revelation of God has come to the earth in the person of Jesus. And he's calling everyone everywhere to hear the kingdom message, the gospel, the call to give people an opportunity to come out of the kingdom of this world and enter into the kingdom of God, to come out of the fallen world that resists the Lord, that lives without focus on the Lord, doesn't put priority on the Lord in so many ways. And we're a race of people who've lost our way. We might think we're finding our way, or we might think we somehow hit the lotto here in the United States and the way of life and all the freedom and resources and things we have, and we're distracted and excited and we're doing all kinds of things. What Jesus reminded us, what Jesus came to tell us, is that this world is passing away. This world is under judgment. The resistance to God, the unwillingness to put God first and love God with all our heart, soul, mind, and strength in the culture, recognizing God and the things of God in the way we shape our way of life and our culture and our laws and the rest of it, you can see the battle that goes on, the fallen human heart, the working of the flesh, the resistance of the world, the lust of the eyes, the lust of the flesh, the pride of life, demonic power at work in the culture, deceiving. So this battle is going on, and Jesus is saying he's throwing us a life jacket or whatever, or he's throwing us a line. We're in a sinking boat, and he's throwing us a lifeline. And that lifeline is his presence, the king of the kingdom, to bring us into the way of life of the kingdom, which is another way of expressing God's work of salvation. And so the parables tell us something of the mystery of the kingdom. Jesus is famous for his parables, and we'll talk a little bit about the background of it. We'll just start there. Why does Jesus use parables? Here's one explanation that Jesus himself gives. He said, the apostles asked him, and the disciples said to him, why do you speak to them in parables? He answered, because it has been given to you to know the mysteries of the kingdom of heaven, but to them it has not been given. For whoever has, to him more will be given. But whoever does not have, even what he has will be taken away from him. Therefore, I speak to them in parables, because seeing, they do not see, and hearing, they do not hear, nor do they understand. I mean, one of the characteristics of the parables, first of all, Jesus has said, he describes the mysteries of the kingdom. Well, what's a mystery? A mystery is something we can't access without revelation, without God revealing to us the reality that's being communicated. We can't access it on our own. We can't see it. And the parables both reveal and conceal at the same time. In the wisdom of the Lord, the use of parables, somehow the simple, those whose hearts are open, those who've been designated by the Father, in particular the apostles, to be able to understand the reality of the kingdom, the parables, because their hearts are open, the simplicity of their lives and their trust and their desire and their hunger, they're able to see and to hear. But the religious authorities that oppose Jesus, the mysteries of the kingdom were concealed because of their pride. And the Lord used it often as a kind of judgment as well against them. So seeing you do not see, many who saw and heard physically did not see and hear spiritually. Jesus said, those who have will be given more. Those who don't have will be taken away. Those who are not seeing and hearing spiritually because of the hardness of their heart, more is going to be taken away. But to the hungry, to those with open hearts, those whose ear is toward the Lord, walking in humility, they are able to see and to understand. Jesus conveyed four aspects of the mystery, kind of four new truths in seven parables, really, in Matthew 13. He taught that in this age, obedience to the kingdom will be voluntary and not enforced, number one. Number two, that the kingdom will start very small, yet it will eventually fill the whole earth. Three, its great value will be hidden to many. And finally, four, that God will separate the wicked from the righteous by his judgments at the end of the age. The mystery is that the kingdom would be revealed in stages. So we'll see that in these parables. It's really fascinating. The earthly reign of the Messiah on the throne of David was clearly revealed by the Old Testament prophets, so it was not a mystery. But here in Matthew 13, what we see, Jesus introduced the spiritual reign of the kingdom, which would increase progressively in the period between his first and his second coming. He gives us insight into dimensions of the kingdom, and then how the kingdom is going to unfold over time, giving us some sense and insight into how really God's plan is unfolding. His judgments would be manifested first against Satan's kingdom, but not against Rome and human institutions, which is what King David and what was happening in the Old Testament was about. What's happening now is the battle between the two kingdoms is fully revealed, the kingdom of heaven and the kingdom of Satan, the kingdom of God, kingdom of the devil. Jesus emphasized first the spiritual victory, empowering his people to enjoy a relationship with him and to walk in love and humility and purity. We take a look at beginning in, let's say, Matthew 13 here. I just want to break down even further what he's saying. The setting in which Jesus taught the parables of the kingdom is a great, he's at the Sea of Galilee. Here's how the chapter begins. On the same day, Jesus went out of the house and sat at the sea. And great multitudes were gathered together to him, so that he got into a boat and sat, and the whole multitude stood on the shore. Then he spoke many things to them in parables. That Jesus sat, that was the position of the seat of Moses, the chair of Moses, the chair of wisdom, and so he's the ultimate fulfillment of all that, and he's now teaching, and he's teaching through these parables. One of the parables talks about four different kinds of soil. Another parable will talk about wheat and tares. They teach that the kingdom obedience is not forced. Both of these two parables. The parable of the sower speaks of very different responses to the message of the kingdom. Parables 3 and 4. Parable number 3 is the mustard seed. Parable number 4 is the leaven. They teach that the kingdom starts small and will grow large. Leavening process highlights the internal and invisible dynamic of its global growth. Parables 5 and 6. The fifth parable is the treasure that's hidden in the field. The sixth is the pearl of great price. They teach God's kingdom value, the inestimable value of the kingdom that's not seen by most people. But when people see it, it changes everything. Parable number 7, the dragnet teaches that the removal of the wicked will occur at the end of the age. And the parable of the tares, again, also teaches the same thing, the second parable that we had described. So I'll begin here today, just reading the parable of the sower. We'll just touch on it, and then we'll continue it tomorrow. The parable of the sower and the seed, it was spoken to the crowd. It described how the crowds responded to his teaching by illustrating the four types of responses people make to the preaching of God's reign. These four types of soil are familiar to farmers who scattered seeds as they walked through their fields. And Jesus interpreted this parable this way. Matthew 18, behold, a sower went out to sow. Some seed fell on by the wayside, and the birds came and devoured them. Some fell on stony places, and they immediately sprang up because they had no depth of earth. But because they had no root, they withered away. And some fell on among thorns, and the thorns choked them. But others fell on good ground and yielded a crop, some hundredfold, some 60-fold, and others 30-fold. There were seed fell out the wayside, the stony places, among the thorns, and on good ground. That's what we're going to take up tomorrow, friends. I hope you can join me. Invite your friends to join us, because this is how the kingdom goes forward in our time, as it's being preached, as it's being lived. What kind of soil is in your heart and mine? And at times, maybe your heart is stony. Other times, maybe thorny. I've known that in my own life, ways we resist God. And so we'll pick this up tomorrow and ask ourselves the question, what is Jesus most trying to communicate to us? What are we up against, and how the kingdoms are clashing in the midst of Jesus revealing the fullness of the kingdom and bringing people into new life in the kingdom? God bless you. Hope you can join me.
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0: The Joyful Mysteries of the Holy Rosary with Mother Angelica and the nuns of Our Lady of the Angels Monastery.
1: In the name of the Father, and of the Son, and of the Holy Spirit.
2: Amen.
1: I believe in God, the Father Almighty, Creator of heaven and earth, and in Jesus Christ, His only Son, our Lord, who was conceived by the Holy Spirit, born of the Virgin Mary, suffered under Pontius Pilate, was crucified, died, and was buried. He descended into hell. The third day He rose again from the dead. He ascended into heaven and sits at the right hand of God, the Father Almighty, from whence He shall come to judge the living and the dead.

0: Our Father, who art in heaven, hallowed be thy name. Thy kingdom come, thy will be done on earth as it is in heaven.
1: Give us

0: full of grace, the Lord is with thee. Blessed art thou among women, and blessed is the fruit of thy womb, Jesus.
1: Holy Mary, Mother of God, pray for us sinners now and at the hour of our death. Amen.
0: Hail Mary, full of grace, the Lord is with thee. Blessed art thou among women, and blessed is the fruit of thy womb, Jesus.
1: Holy Mary, Mother of God, pray for us sinners now and at the hour of our death. Amen.
0: Hail Mary, full of grace, the Lord is with thee. Blessed art thou amongst women, and blessed is the fruit of thy womb, Jesus.
1: Holy Mary, Mother of God, pray for us sinners now and at the hour of our death. Amen.
0: Glory be to the Father, and to the Son, and to the Holy Spirit.
1: As it was in the beginning, is now, and ever shall be, world without end. Amen.
0: The first joyful mystery, the Annunciation.
2: When the darkness of sin covered mankind, your love and humility, kind Mother, turned the face of the Father toward his erring children. Through the message of an angel, you accepted the will of God with trust and love.
0: Our Father, who art in heaven, hallowed be thy name. Thy kingdom come, thy will be done, on earth as it is in heaven.
1: Give us
0: full of grace, the Lord is with thee. Blessed art thou among women, and blessed is the fruit of thy womb, Jesus.
1: Holy Mary, Mother of God, pray for us sinners now and at the hour of our death. Amen.
0: Hail Mary, full of grace, the Lord is with thee. Blessed art thou amongst women, and blessed is the fruit of thy womb, Jesus. Full of grace, the Lord is with thee. Blessed art thou among women, and blessed is the fruit of thy womb, Jesus.
1: Holy Mary, Mother of God, pray for us sinners now and at the hour of our death. Amen.
0: Hail Mary, full of grace, the Lord is with thee. Blessed art thou amongst women, and blessed is the fruit of thy womb, Jesus.
1: Holy Mary, Mother of God, pray for us sinners now and at the hour of our death. Amen.
0: Hail Mary, full of grace, the Lord is with thee. Blessed art thou among women, and blessed is the fruit of thy womb, Jesus.
1: Holy Mary, Mother of God, pray for us sinners now and at the hour of our death. Amen.
0: Hail Mary, full of grace, the Lord is with thee. Blessed art thou amongst women, and blessed is the fruit of thy womb, Jesus.

0: fruit of thy womb, Jesus.
1: Holy Mary, Mother of God, pray for us sinners now and at the hour of our death. Amen.
0: Hail Mary, full of grace, the Lord is with thee. Blessed art thou amongst women, and blessed is the fruit of thy womb, Jesus.
1: Holy Mary,
0: Hail Mary, full of grace, the Lord is with thee. Blessed art thou among women, and blessed is the fruit of thy womb, Jesus.

0: Full of grace, the Lord is with thee. Blessed art thou among women, and blessed is the fruit of thy womb, Jesus.
1: Holy Mary, Mother of God, pray for us sinners, now and at the hour of our death. Amen.
0: Glory be to the Father, and to the Son, and to the Holy Spirit.
1: As it was in the beginning, is now, and ever shall be, world without end. Amen.
0: O my Jesus,
1: forgive us our sins, save us from the fires of hell, and lead all souls to heaven, especially those in most need of thy mercy.
0: The second joyful mystery, the Visitation.
2: What impulse of love made you hurry to visit your cousin Elizabeth's kind mother? At a moment when you had every right to rest in the jubilant news that you would be the mother of the Messiah, you left the place of your exaltation.
0: Our Father, who art in heaven, hallowed be thy name, thy kingdom come, thy will be done on earth as it is in heaven.
1: Yeah.

0: This is the fruit of thy womb, Jesus.
1: Holy Mary, Mother of God, pray for us sinners now and at the hour of our death. Amen.
0: Hail Mary, full of grace, the Lord is with thee. Blessed art thou amongst women, and blessed is the fruit of thy womb, Jesus.
1: Amen.

0: Blessed art thou amongst women, and blessed is the fruit of thy womb, Jesus.
1: Holy Mary, Mother of God, pray for us sinners, now and at the hour of our death. Amen.
0: Hail Mary, full of grace, the Lord is with thee. Blessed art thou amongst women, and blessed is the fruit of thy womb, Jesus.
1: Holy Mary, Mother of God, pray for us sinners now and at the hour of our death. Amen.
0: Hail Mary, full of grace, the Lord is with thee. Blessed art thou amongst women, and blessed is the fruit of thy womb, Jesus.
1: Holy Mary, Mother of God, pray for us sinners now and at the hour of our death. Amen.
0: Hail Mary, full of grace, the Lord is with thee. Blessed art thou amongst women, and blessed is the fruit of thy womb, Jesus.
1: Holy Mary, Mother of God, pray for us sinners now and at the hour of our death. Amen.
0: Hail Mary, full of grace, the Lord is with thee. Blessed art thou among women, and blessed is the fruit of thy womb, Jesus.
1: Holy Mary, Mother of God, pray for us sinners now and at the hour of our death. Amen.
0: Glory be to the Father, and to the Son, and to the Holy Spirit.
1: As it was in the beginning, is now, and ever shall be, world without end. Amen.
0: O my Jesus,

0: The Nativity.
1: We look with wonder at the wisdom of God as the promised woman gives birth to the promised Messiah in a cold cave. Sweet Mother, we want to take our place with the shepherds to tell Jesus of our love and gratitude.
0: Our Father, who art in heaven, hallowed be thy name, thy kingdom come, thy will be done on earth as it is in heaven.

0: Hail Mary, full of grace, the Lord is with thee. Blessed art thou among women, and blessed is the fruit of thy womb, Jesus.
1: Holy Mary, Mother of God, pray for us sinners now and at the hour of our death. Amen.
0: Hail Mary, full of grace, the Lord is with thee. Blessed art thou among women, and blessed is the fruit of thy womb, Jesus.
1: Holy Mary, Mother of God, pray for us sinners now and at the hour of our death. Amen.
0: Hail Mary, full of grace, the Lord is with thee. Blessed art thou among women, and blessed is the fruit of thy womb, Jesus.
1: Holy Mary,
0: Hail Mary, full of grace, the Lord is with thee. Blessed art thou among women, and blessed is the fruit of thy womb, Jesus.
1: Holy Mary, Mother of God, pray for us sinners, now and at the hour of our death. Amen.
0: Hail Mary, full of grace, the Lord is with thee. Blessed art thou amongst women, and blessed is the fruit of thy womb, Jesus. Hail Mary, full of grace, the Lord is with thee. Blessed art thou amongst women, and blessed is the fruit of thy womb, Jesus.
1: Holy Mary, Mother of God, pray for us sinners now and at the hour of our death. Amen.
0: Hail Mary, full of grace, the Lord is with thee. Blessed art thou amongst women, and blessed is the fruit of thy womb, Jesus.
1: Holy Mary, Mother of God,
0: Hail Mary, full of grace, the Lord is with thee. Blessed art thou among women, and blessed is the fruit of thy womb, Jesus.

0: women, and blessed is the fruit of thy womb, Jesus.
1: Holy Mary, Mother of God, pray for us sinners now and at the hour of our death. Amen.
0: Glory be to the Father, and to the Son, and to the Holy Spirit.
1: As it was in the beginning, is now, and ever shall be, world without end. Amen.
0: O my Jesus,
1: forgive us our sins, save us from the fires of hell, and lead all souls to heaven, especially those who most need thy mercy.
0: The fourth joyful mystery, the Presentation.
2: Kind Mother, did another Magnificat rise to your lips as you walked up the temple steps to present Jesus to the Father? What must have been your joy as you gave Jesus to Simeon?
0: Our Father, who art in heaven, hallowed be thy name. Thy kingdom come, thy will be done, on earth as it is in heaven.
1: Give us this day our daily bread,

0: Hail Mary, full of grace, the Lord is with thee. Blessed art thou among women, and blessed is the fruit of thy womb, Jesus.
1: Holy Mary, Mother of God, pray for us sinners now and at the hour of our death. Amen.
0: Hail Mary, full of grace, the Lord is with thee. Blessed art thou amongst women, and blessed is the fruit of thy womb, Jesus.
1: Holy Mary, Mother of God, pray for us sinners now and at the hour of our death. Amen.
0: Hail Mary, full of grace, the Lord is with thee. Blessed art thou amongst women, and blessed is the fruit of thy womb, Jesus.
1: Holy Mary, Mother of God, pray for us sinners now and at the hour of our death. Amen.
0: Hail Mary, full of grace, the Lord is with thee. Blessed art thou among women, and blessed is the fruit of thy womb, Jesus.
1: Holy Mary, Mother of God, pray for us sinners now and at the hour of our death. Amen.
0: Hail Mary, full of grace, the Lord is with thee. Blessed art thou among women, and blessed is the fruit of thy womb, Jesus.

0: blessed is the fruit of thy womb, Jesus.
1: Holy Mary, Mother of God, pray for us sinners, now and at the hour of our death. Amen.
0: Hail Mary, full of grace, the Lord is with thee. Blessed art thou amongst women, and blessed is the fruit of thy womb, Jesus.
1: Holy Mary, Mother of God, pray for us sinners, now and at the hour of our death. Amen.
0: Glory be to the Father, and to the Son, and to the Holy Spirit.
1: As it was in the beginning, is now, and ever shall be, world without end. Amen.
0: O my Jesus,
1: forgive us.
0: The fifth joyful mystery, the finding of Jesus in the temple.
2: Kind Mother, we cannot conceive the agony of your pure heart as you looked for your child for 3 days.
0: Our Father, who art in heaven, hallowed be thy name. Thy kingdom come, thy will be done on earth as it is in heaven.
1: Give us this day our daily bread, and forgive us our trespasses, as we forgive those who trespass against us. And lead us not into temptation, but deliver us from evil. Amen.
0: Hail Mary, full of grace, the Lord is with thee. Blessed art thou among women, and blessed is the fruit of thy womb, Jesus.

0: The Lord is with thee. Blessed art thou amongst women, and blessed is the fruit of thy womb, Jesus.
1: Holy Mary, Mother of God, pray for us sinners now and at the hour of our death. Amen.
0: Hail Mary, full of grace, the Lord is with thee. Blessed art thou amongst women, and blessed is the fruit of thy womb, Jesus.
1: Holy Mary, Mother of God, pray for us sinners now and at the hour of our death. Amen.
0: Hail Mary, full of grace, the Lord is with thee. Blessed art thou among women, and blessed is the fruit of thy womb, Jesus.
1: Holy Mary, Mother of God, pray for us sinners now and at the hour of our death. Amen.
0: Hail Mary, full of grace, the Lord is with thee. Blessed art thou among women, and blessed is the fruit of thy womb, Jesus.
1: Holy Mary, Mother of God, pray for us sinners now and at the hour of our death. Amen.
0: Hail Mary, full of grace, the Lord is with thee. Blessed art thou amongst the women, and blessed is the fruit of thy womb, Jesus.
1: Holy Mary, Mother of God, pray for us sinners now and at the hour of our death. Amen.
0: Hail Mary, full of grace, the Lord is with thee. Blessed art thou among women, and blessed is the fruit of thy womb, Jesus.
1: Holy Mary, Mother of God, pray for us sinners now and at the hour of our death. Amen.
0: Hail Mary, full of grace, the Lord is with thee. Blessed art thou amongst women, and blessed is the fruit of thy womb, Jesus.

0: and to the Son, and to the Holy Spirit.
1: As it was in the beginning, is now, and ever shall be, world without end. Amen.
0: O my Jesus,
1: forgive us our sins, save us from the fires of hell, lead all souls to heaven, especially those who most need thy mercy.
0: Hail, Holy Queen.
1: Mother.

0: Pray for us, Holy Mother of God.
1: That we may be worthy of the promises of Christ.
0: Let us pray. O God,
1: whose only begotten Son, by His life, death, and resurrection, has purchased for us the rewards of eternal life, grant us to see that we may obtain the promises of the most holy Virgin, of the blessed Virgin Mary. We may imitate the faith contained and obtain the living promise through the same Christ our Lord. Amen.
0: May the divine assistance remain always with us.
1: And may the souls of the faithful departed, with their mercy of God, rest in peace.
0: In the name of the Father, and the Son, and the Holy Spirit.
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is Monday, the 27th of July. Let's begin together in prayer in the name of the Father, and the Son, and the Holy Spirit. Lead us, O Lord. We are your people who walk the desert road to the Promised Land. Keep us faithful to the demands of the journey today. We are your people called to follow Jesus the Lord. Make us steadfast disciples, freed from all that would hold us back. We are your people destined for the heavenly Jerusalem. Give us strength to

0: is a better way to start a Monday morning, the Sunrise Morning Show here on the EWTN Global Catholic Radio Network. I'm Matt Swaim. Anna Mitchell has news. Paul Lockman at the controls. And up this hour, we got all kinds of interesting things to discuss. We'll discuss This Week in Catholic History, as we do every Monday morning, first thing after the news. Dr. John Bishop will be with us to discuss Forge, which is a resource to help Catholic men grow in virtue. Father John Gavin will share more of what the Church Fathers have to say about Christian service. And as the beatification of Fulton Sheen approaches, we'll get more thoughts from him. Al Smith has been doing a series with us on the writings of Fulton Sheen, so stay with us if you can. Right now, it is 2 minutes past. Here's Anna Mitchell with news.
1: Good morning. The death toll has risen to three now following a shooting near Seattle's Space Needle yesterday evening. Four others were injured when shots rang out during the Bite of Seattle Festival, with the youngest of those victims just 2 years old. Seattle Mayor Katie Wilson says a suspect was taken into custody, although it is still unknown what led to the shooting. Israeli Prime Minister Benjamin Netanyahu is warning Iran against attacking Israel. Mark Mayfield has more.
2: Appearing on Fox Sunday Morning Futures, Netanyahu vowed that Israel's response would be very forceful.
3: If Iran attacks Israel, either directly or through proxies, either with ballistic missiles or UAVs, or killer drones, it will make a terrible mistake.
2: It comes as Netanyahu is set to visit the White House this coming week as President Trump weighs his military options in Iran. Tuesday's meeting will mark the first face-to-face talks between the two since the Iran conflict began in late February. It also comes as Trump said he's close to a decision on whether to launch a massive attack on Iran. I'm Mark Mayfield.
1: During his Angelus address yesterday, Pope Leo once again appealed for an end to violence in the Holy Land and the greater Middle East. He said, quote, "I continue to follow with deep concern the ongoing and escalating violence in the Holy Land," saying, quote, "Many civilians have recently fallen victim both in the West Bank and Gaza." And he appealed for a return to negotiations aimed at achieving a just political solution, he said, founded on the equal dignity and equal rights of every human person, and for the rejection of further military actions and unilateral decisions, particularly those that violate the respect due to and the status quo of the holy sites of every religious faith, end quote. He prayed for peace around the world as well, saying, "May the Lord touch hearts and enlighten the minds of those in positions of responsibility so that reconciliation and peace may soon prevail." Pope Leo over the weekend sent a video message to the plenary assembly of the Federation of Asian Bishops Conferences, urging the bishops there to be a greater sign of God's presence. From Vatican Radio, Deborah Castellano-Luboff reports.
4: As you gather to discuss the important issues affecting the life and future of the Catholic Church in Asia, I assure you of my spiritual closeness, praying that the Holy Spirit will inspire and guide your time together.
5: In his video message, the Holy Father reflected on the Assembly's theme, "You will see greater things," drawn from Jesus' words to Nathanael. He said that in calling Philip and Nathanael to follow him and become his disciples, our Lord alludes to himself as the unique mediator between God and humanity. As his disciples today, Pope Leo continued, "We know that Jesus is not only the source of our communion with God, but also with one another." The Pope recalled that in his encyclical Magnifica Humanitas on safeguarding the human person in the time of artificial intelligence, he wrote that Christian solidarity finds its source in the mystery of Christ and emerges from our communion in the sacraments, particularly the Eucharist.
4: For this reason, I would like to encourage you to continue to promote a Eucharistic spirituality within your local churches. That is, a spirituality of ecclesial unity grounded in the charity that flows from the gift of our Lord in the Eucharist.
5: Pope Leo expressed his hope that the bonds of communion within and between the local churches will be strengthened, and that this communion would help the church's mission of becoming bridge builders together throughout Asia. Concluding his message, the Pope entrusted the assembly and its deliberations to the intercession of the Blessed Virgin Mary, Mother of the Church, and invoked upon

0: all gathered the Lord's gifts of wisdom and fortitude. I'm Deborah Castellano-Lubov.
1: Former FDA Commissioner Scott Gottlieb says that the agency does not yet have the cyclosporiasis outbreak under control. He said during an appearance on Face the Nation yesterday that while the FDA has done well in tracing the issue to central Mexico and specific farms, the situation remains unresolved. He added that officials cannot be certain the identified growing region is the only source of contamination. And Carlos Beltran, Andrew Jones, and Jeff Kent are being inducted into the Hall of Fame. Other Hall of Famers filled the stage to celebrate the new inductees yesterday. Beltran and Jones are only the third and fourth center fielders elected by the Baseball Writers Association of America in nearly 50 years. Meanwhile, Kent was a second baseman, and the last time a second baseman joined the Hall of Fame, Matt,
2: When was it?
1: 2015. Can you remember who it was?
2: 2015, second baseman. Gosh, so it would have been somebody. Were they a first ballot?
1: I don't remember.
2: Were they early on in, like,
1: they were Reds. You can say he. I mean, there's no woman that I know of.
2: 2015. I mean, I guess.
1: Reds killer.
2: Oh.
1: From our, like, I don't know, middle school, high school days.
2: Oh, that could be anybody, really.
1: I mean, you're not wrong.
2: Craig Biggio?
1: Yes. There you go. 2015, last second baseman to join the Hall of Fame.
2: I mean, my backup was going to be like Roberto Alomar, but we didn't play him as much.
1: Yeah, no.
2: Craig Biggio was in our division back in the day.
1: Back when they were a National League team.
2: Yeah, a National League team in our division.
1: Think of them as a National League
2: that's
1: Central
2: weird.
1: Team, but that's because I'm old.
2: That's yes.
1: And so are you. Yes. Happy birthday, Matt.
2: Thank you, Anna Mitchell.
1: You're welcome. I didn't even plan that.
2: I just thought that's what you were doing. You were trying to use that question to prove how old I was. On my birthday.
1: Happy birthday, Matt.
2: Actually, it's not my birthday. It's Tom Price's birthday at EWTN.
1: And
2: Father Mitch Packwood's birthday. It's 9 minutes past the hour. Let's take a look at this week in Catholic history. And here to do that with us is Research Director for the Freedom and Virtue Institute, Kevin Schmiesing, online at fvinstitute.org. Kevin, good morning.
3: Good morning, Matt.
2: So let's start with some Michigan Catholic history.
3: Yeah, well, a lot of people probably know that the oldest parish in the United States is St. Augustine in Florida. Today we're talking about the second oldest parish, and it's in the city of Detroit, St. Anne's, which had its start this week back in 1701. In July of that year, a French explorer, Antoine Cadillac, established an outpost along the Detroit River. It would be Fort Pontchartrain. There were two priests with him, a Franciscan and a Jesuit, and one of the first things the group did was build a chapel, and they dedicated it to St. Anne on her feast day, July 26, 1701. That first church burned down a couple of years later. Another church was built. That, too, was burned by hostile Indians in 1714. There were various churches built over the years. In 1763, that area became British territory after the French and Indian War, and then after the Revolutionary War, of course, it became part of the United States. There was a stone church built for the parish of St. Anne's during the pastorate of Father Gabriel Richard in the early 1800s. He was an illustrious priest considered by some the second founder of Detroit. The city's motto is Speramus Meliora Resurgi Generibus. That means we hope for better things. It will rise from the ashes. Father Richard is the one who wrote that after a great fire in 1805 destroyed much of the city. The building of the stone church was part of this recovery. In 1833, Detroit was made a diocese, and St. Anne's served as the cathedral for the next 15 years. The present structure, what you see today, a magnificent Gothic church, is the eighth church for the parish of St. Anne. It was built in 1886, but some elements of the old stone church are preserved there, including a bell, an altar, and the remains of Father Richard. That neighborhood has changed dramatically over the centuries, from a French congregation in the 18th century, became an Irish congregation in the 19th century, and in the 20th, a Hispanic congregation. But St. Anne's parish has continued to serve the Catholics of Detroit. 2020, it was designated a basilica by Pope Francis, the Basilica of St. Anne, its first church dedicated this week in 1701.
2: We've also got some history related to Mary's house in Ephesus.
3: Yeah, Mary's home was discovered this week in 1891. One of the unsettled debates in the history of Christianity is, where was Mary, the mother of Jesus, when her early earthly life came to an end? Now, a long, powerful tradition holds that she was in Jerusalem, but another one holds that she was with the Apostle John in Ephesus, and that is where she died or was assumed into heaven without dying. That's another debate. If she was in Ephesus, then the question arises, what happened to her house? Now, the connection of the Western Church, Roman Catholicism, with Ephesus was for many centuries severed due to the separation of Eastern and Western Christianity and later the occupation of the region by Islamic empires. But in the 19th century, a series of fascinating events led to the development of this important Marian shrine, Mary's home at Ephesus. First, in the 1820s, Clemens Brentano transcribed descriptions of the visions of Blessed Anne Catherine Emmerich, who had seen detailed scenes from the lives of Jesus and Mary. And one of those visions included a description of the location and appearance of Mary's home, locating it near Ephesus. In 1881, a French priest, using that description, discovered the remains of a stone building, and he believed it to be the house of Mary. But that discovery never really went anywhere. It was largely ignored. Nothing further happened. But then 10 years later, a Vincentian priest, Henry Young, conducted a more extensive investigation. He'd been urged to do this by a French daughter of charity, Sister Marie, who was stationed at a hospital in Smyrna, Turkey, which was close to this site. And she'd become convinced of the truth of Emmerich's visions. So on July 19, 1891, with Emmerich's book in hand, a small party led by Father Young, after a long day of searching, rediscovered the ruins of the house. They also learned that there was a community of Christians in a nearby village who were descended from the early Ephesus Christians, and they had been making a pilgrimage to this site for centuries. Sister Marie orchestrated the purchase and excavation of the site. It's been gradually excavated, restored over the years, has increased in stature. Popes from Leo XIII on have looked favorably on it. In fact, Paul VI, John Paul II, and Benedict XVI all have personally visited it. Mary's home at Ephesus, and it's beginning this week in 1891.
2: And something tells me, Kevin, that as the archaeology continues to run its course, we'll find out more and more and more about this mysterious discovery from the 1890s, Mary's house in Ephesus. In the meantime, we've got the Freedom and Virtue Institute linked, fvinstitute.org, at sunrisemorningshow.com. We'll talk to you again next week.
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2: 17 past. Here's Anna with headlines.
1: There's been a pause from the United States in attacks on Iran as efforts are undergoing. They're undergoing efforts to resume negotiations on an interim ceasefire. During his Angelus address yesterday, Pope Leo again appealed for an end to violence in the Holy Land and the greater Middle East. And the Holy Father over the weekend sent a video message to Asian bishops gathering in Jakarta, urging them to be a greater sign of God's presence.
2: Want to wish a belated happy feast day to all the grandparents listening this morning. Of course, yesterday was actually the 17th Sunday in Ordinary Time, but it was also Annie Mitchell's onomastico and the feast of Saints Joachim and Anne, who are the grandparents of Jesus. And, you know, I actually was asking around. We have these, you know, regular meetings on Zoom with the Coming Home Network membership family, you know, people who are on their way into the church or have just joined the church. And I kind of polled the room on it to say, like, how many of you ever even, like, conceived of the idea that Jesus would have had grandparents? And it was kind of amazing how many of the people from evangelical backgrounds were like, yeah, it never even occurred to me to like think about this.
1: Oh my gosh, that's funny.
2: Which for a Catholic, that's the natural impulse for a Catholic is like, oh, the Word became flesh and dwelt among us. We have to figure out every single possible implication of that. Mm-hmm. Thomas Aquinas, jump on that. Every devotional possible, you know, avenue that we can explore, let's think about like, what would it have meant for him to like walk around town or to have, you know, visited this place or that place, or you know, what would life have been like in the household for the Holy Family? You know, what about his, you know, his mom's parents? Like all these kinds of things. Whereas, you know, the impulse in other places are just like, what did he tell us to do, and can we prove that he rose from the dead?
1: And you know,
2: those are good things to focus on.
1: Yeah, I was gonna say,
2: but there's more.
1: There's a lot more. And it's all important.
2: Yes.
1: I mean, how, think about what that means. Like, God has grandparents on earth.
2: I mean think about it. Like,
1: that's huge.
2: There are probably things that are mannerisms of yours that remind people in your family of a grandparent of yours. There are probably things that Jesus did or said that people are like, ah, that's a Joachim thing, right? Mm-hmm. Mannerisms that he may have picked up from his grandparents. I mean, I don't know exactly how well he would have known them, obviously, because we don't have records of him interacting with them, you know, in terms of, you know, gospel stories about that kind of thing. But
1: there are some really beautiful, in the Proto-Evangelium of James,
2: which is where we get their names.
1: Right. Some really beautiful recounting of their faith in, prior to and leading up to the Immaculate Conception, the conception of the Mother of God in the womb of Saint Anne. The faith of Joachim and Anne is just amazing.
2: It's pretty incredible stuff. Yeah. Saints Joachim and Anne, pray for us.
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10: This is Franciscan Media's Saint of the Day for July 27th. Today, we celebrate St. Titus Bransma. Born in 1881, Anno Bransma grew up in Friesland, a rural province of the Netherlands. His devout Catholic family was in the minority among their Calvinist neighbors. Upon entering the Carmelite religious community in 1898, he took the name Titus and was ordained a priest in 1905. Earning a doctorate in philosophy, Bransma taught both philosophy and the history of mysticism at the Catholic University of Nijmegen. Serving as ecclesiastical advisor to journalists and working as a journalist himself, he developed a strong opposition to Nazi ideology. In January 1942, Bransma was arrested while distributing a letter from the Dutch bishops urging Catholic newspaper editors to refuse to print Nazi propaganda. By June, Bransma had been transferred to the concentration camp at Dachau, where he was well known for his kindness and spiritual support of other prisoners. On July 26, 1942, he was put to death by lethal injection. Titus Bransma was beatified in 1985 and canonized in 2022. There's more about the saints, along with inspiration and Catholic resources, at our website, saintoftheday.org. For Franciscan Media, this has been Saint of the Day.
2: We thank you for joining us on this Monday, the 27th of July, on the EWTN Global Catholic Radio Network. I'm Matt Swaim, joined now by Dr. John Bishop from Forge, and it is a resource to help men grow in virtue and in their Catholic faith. John, welcome to the show.
11: Absolutely happy to be here. Thank you so much, and happy Monday to everyone.
2: Yes, so I would imagine that I am not the only person who looks around at the culture and thinks, man, this culture is pretty hostile to men. And then I look at the internet and I find a bunch of men who are trying to roar back with Catholicism in really unvirtuous and petty ways. And I think to myself, well, man, we got to have some more stuff to help form people as disciples, men of virtue, people who care about loving God and loving their families. I imagine this is a lot of your thinking behind Forge.
11: Yeah, 100%. I remember first encountering as a graduate student what you might call the crisis of men and masculinity, and seeing that dynamic that you just described, where you've got, sure, you've got declining rates of religious participation amongst men for several generations. You've got men leaving the workforce. You've got fewer men getting married. All that going on, really beginning with the sexual revolution in the 1960s through to the present day, with the possible exception of the last couple of years and Gen Z millennial men, right? So you got all that on the one hand. But then on the flip side of that, you have what I think is the pendulum kind of swinging in the other direction in a really, you said unvirtuous, but just kind of gross way sometimes, where you've got men, many of them online, creating a you might call it the toxic Catholic manosphere, if we're referring in that way, where you've got guys who are kind of emanating a certain brand of masculinity that is anything but a virtuous. It's kind of like an in-your-face Catholic machismo, if you will, that doesn't do any good for the men who are putting it out there, and certainly doesn't do any good for the adolescent men who are drinking it up, whether that be on YouTube or from various social media platforms.
2: Yeah, they're airing all their ideas about how, you know, the patriarchy ought to be and what men and families and all this other stuff ought to be, and then you start looking and you realize none of these dudes even have girlfriends. So, this is a problem, right? This is a problem. So how do you figure out a way to communicate into the noise of all this with Forge?
11: Yeah. No, I'd love to talk about both Forge and then also a book that I wrote on the topic called New Adam. So forge is an attempt to reclaim authentic masculinity at the ground level through a combination of small groups, large group events, formative curriculum. If listeners go to www.myforge.org, that's myforge.org, you can see what we're doing. And essentially what Forge is, for anybody that's in the cities where we run Forge, so that's in Des Moines, Iowa, Wichita, Kansas, or Omaha, Nebraska, what Forge is a lot like a Focus. If any of our listeners are familiar with Focus, Fellowship of Catholic University Students, and you were to swap a college campus for a metropolitan area and then swap college students for men, then what Forge is that. It's forming a network of small groups and discipleship in a metropolitan area of guys who are being formed in their faith, being formed as men in an intergenerational way where you have men from one generation mentoring men in the next generation in their real lived experience of what it is to be a man, what it is to be a husband and father. And so if there happens to be anybody from those cities listening, I encourage you to go to myforge.org, get involved with a small group in your city. But for those, most of our listeners who are not in those cities, one thing that we've been really blessed to do in Forge is to create content, either for individuals or for men's small groups that are used, that's used across the country. So if you go to the courses tab, on the Forge website, we've been really blessed. We had a group of benefactors that thus far have put upwards of $700,000 together for us to make resources for men to tackle some of the challenges facing modern men. So if you go to our courses tab, what we do is we make 6-part courses, video series for men who are interested in growing as men and particularly as husbands and fathers. The first course that we made is called Fathers and Sons, and it's on the healthy sexual formation of young men. We also made a 6-part series that really highlights something that you hear talked about a lot in conversations on men and masculinity, and that's that men statistically are the primary transmitters of the faith from one generation to the next. We know that sociologically, generally speaking, children are more apt to follow the religious patterns of their father than their mother. And so how do we capitalize on what seems to be a charism of men to communicate faith to future generations? And so we made a 6-part series on data-driven principles for passing on the faith. That's called Home Church. We had another series called Patriarchs, which answers that same question. How do men pass the faith to future generations? But the focus is on grandfathers. And then our last course is called Men in Work, which is a 6-part series on men looking to, I say, provide while they provide. So provide for their families materially, sure, but provide for them emotionally and spiritually while they provide materially in Men in Work. And so that's what that one's about. So encourage people to check it out.
2: And you, if you head over to myforge.org, you'll see some faces you recognize from the Sunrise Morning Show orbit. You know, Father Boniface Hicks, of course, is one of the contributors there. I see my buddy Santonio Hill and, of course, Keith Nestor. You were just on with him. Some guys who shared their stories on the journey home. And, yeah, if you go to myforge.org, and, of course, we can maybe have another conversation about your book because there's a lot to unpack here. But, John Bishop, thank you for your time today. Have a great day.
11: Thanks so much.
2: All right. Again, find him linked at sunrisemorningshow.com. Half past the hour, here's Anna with news.
1: Good morning. The United States has not attacked Iran for a second day, and Tehran says it has also halted attacks. This pause comes amid efforts to resume negotiations on an interim ceasefire deal. The U.S. had previously targeted Iranian coastal areas after Iran fired at ships in the Strait of Hormuz. The Pentagon has not commented on the pause. Concerns about shipping in the region persist, especially with threats from Iranian-backed Houthi rebels. Talks with Oman about safe passage in the Strait of Hormuz are ongoing, with some progress reported. Meanwhile, Israeli Prime Minister Benjamin Netanyahu is warning Iran against attacking Israel. Mark Mayfield has more.
12: Appearing on Fox Sunday Morning Futures, Netanyahu vowed that Israel's response would be very forceful.
13: If Iran attacks Israel, either directly or through proxies, either with ballistic missiles or UAVs or killer drones, it will make a terrible mistake.
12: It comes as Netanyahu is set to visit the White House this coming week as President Trump weighs his military options in Iran. Tuesday's meeting will mark the first face-to-face talks between the two since the Iran conflict began in late February. It also comes as Trump said he's close to a decision on whether to launch a massive attack on Iran. I'm Mark Mayfield.
1: During his Angelus address yesterday, Pope Leo again appealed for an end to violence in the Holy Land and the greater Middle East. He said, quote, "I continue to follow with deep concern the ongoing and escalating violence in the Holy Land." He said, "Many civilians have recently fallen victim, both in the West Bank and Gaza." And he appealed for a, quote, "return to negotiations aimed at achieving a just political solution founded on the equal dignity and equal rights of every human person, and for the rejection of further military actions and unilateral decisions, particularly those that violate the respect due to and the status quo of the holy sites of every religious faith," end quote. He prayed for peace around the world, saying, "May the Lord touch hearts and enlighten minds of those in positions of responsibility, so that reconciliation and peace may soon prevail." A federal judge says the FDA has to review restrictions on mifepristone as part of the abortion drug regimen. Three states filed a lawsuit in 2023 after the agency placed restrictions on mifepristone. Last week's ruling claims that the FDA's actions were unlawful and says a more thorough review must be conducted. Pope Leo over the weekend sent a video message to the Plenary Assembly of Federation of Asian Bishops Conferences. Deborah Castellano-Lubov reports.
14: As you gather to discuss the important issues affecting the life and future of the Catholic Church in Asia, I assure you of my spiritual closeness, praying that the Holy Spirit will inspire and guide your time together.
0: In his video message, the Holy Father reflected on the Assembly's theme, "You will see greater things," drawn from Jesus' words to Nathanael. He said that in calling Philip and Nathanael to follow him and become his disciples, our Lord alludes to himself as the unique mediator between God and humanity. As his disciples today, Pope Leo continued, "We know that Jesus is not only the source of our communion with God, but also with one another." The Pope recalled that in his encyclical Magnifica Humanitas on safeguarding the human person in the time of artificial intelligence, he wrote that Christian solidarity finds its source in the mystery of Christ and emerges from our communion in the sacraments, particularly the Eucharist.
14: For this reason, I would like to encourage you to continue to promote a Eucharistic spirituality within your local churches. That is, a spirituality of ecclesial unity grounded in the charity that flows from the gift of our Lord in the Eucharist.
0: Pope Leo expressed his hope that the bonds of communion within and between the local churches will be strengthened, and that this communion would help the church's mission of becoming bridge builders together throughout Asia. Concluding his message, the Pope entrusted the assembly and its deliberations to the intercession of the Blessed Virgin Mary, Mother of the Church, and invoked upon all gathered the Lord's gifts of wisdom and fortitude. I'm Deborah Castellano-Lubov.
1: That's the news on the Sunrise Morning Show. It's 35 minutes past the hour.
2: Have you gotten in the habit?
15: This is the Word of Life for July 2026. The seed sown on rich soil is the one who hears the word and understands it, who indeed bears fruit. Matthew 13:23. We, like the disciples, are invited by Jesus to enter humbly into the mystery of God's love. At the same time, each of us is asked, what kind of soil do we want to be? Listening and understanding makes us receptive soil, where the seed of the word can express its power and bear good fruit. How precious is our willingness to listen! It is the spiritual space that makes room for the life of God, who always precedes us with his mercy. As servant of God Kiara Lubick wrote, God's words illuminate our whole being because they are light, love, and life. They impart peace even in turmoil. They give joy even in the midst of pain. They give strength, especially when we are distressed. They set us free because they open the way to the truth. Let's read it, study it, meditate on it. But above all, we are called to live the Word. By living just one sentence of Jesus, we live the entire gospel, because in everything he says, he gives all of himself. Juanbil from Mexico tells us, "Influenced by social media and the world, I often chased after things not guided by God. Despite all my efforts, I still felt empty and aimless. I knew that love is a universal language. When I started volunteering, I found a sense of fulfillment that could only come from God. Over time, I discovered I could listen to his word and grow in my relationship with him. I am deeply grateful."
1: It's 37 minutes past the hour. You're listening to the Sunrise Morning Show on the EWTN Global Catholic Radio Network. Very happy to have you along with us on a Monday morning. Joining us now on the Sunrise Morning Show is Father John Gavin. We've been going through his book, Growing Into God, The Fathers of the Church on Christian Maturity. Good morning, Father.
16: Good morning.
1: So we've been talking about the necessity of Christian service and its link to Christian maturity. And I mean, while a mature Christian is not really going to ask, well, what's in it for me? That wouldn't really show much maturity on their part. We are going to talk about what is in it for us in a way. So first off, how does Christian service protect us from being slaves to money?
16: So Christian service, St. Basil the Great uses the idea that it frees us from the tyranny of wealth and pride and our own egos, really. Because, as we know, we can very easily become slaves to material things, to asserting our own prideful ego in the world. And maybe we don't think of it as tyranny until we take a step back and really look at it. As St. Basil says, what neighbor, what confidant, what friend is not swept away by these things, submitting to that tyranny? So when we enter into service, motivated by this love of God and our neighbor, we begin to divest ourselves of those things that tie us down, and also it frees us from asserting ourselves in the world. We come to have that freedom of love toward the other and most of all toward God. So this is the tyranny that it liberates us from, that kind of slavery.
1: Well, and I think it bears repeating from the last time that we talked to you that Basil is speaking from personal experience, I would imagine. Mm-hmm. I mean, as you talked about last time, he was fabulously rich.
16: Absolutely. His family was a very wealthy family with significant authority in their region. And yet it wasn't just Basil, it was also his entire family really dedicated themselves to Christian service in prayer and reaching out to the neighbor. Basil was especially effective during the Great Famine in 368 and then later as bishop. So this service goes deep into their familial roots, even before he becomes a monk and eventually a bishop. It was part of their daily living, reaching out to the other in that love for neighbor and for God.
1: So then how does Christian service also prepare us for the next life?
16: So the other idea that we see in the Cappadocians is that in this life, again, when we are under that tyranny of our egos, our pride, of trying to possess power and things in the world, we're disoriented. We are shaping our lives by moving toward the wrong goals. But when we enter into service, service reorients us, because it takes us away from those goals, those ends, and directs us toward the end, which would be God, the one thing necessary, the unum necessarium. And so the Cappadocians talk especially about restoring that direction in our lives. And then this, in turn, becomes that preparation for death, because in the end, we can't take it with us. Right? I mean, our Lord says, for where your treasure is, there will your heart be also. And so both the Cappadocians, St. John Chrysostom, remind us that this is the real goal. And so when we're reoriented, we're better prepared for that moment of death. St. John Chrysostom says, what benefit is it, tell me, after walking on the easy road a little while, to come to permanent destruction, after luxuriating in a dream, so to speak, to be punished in truth? In other words, so often we choose to live in a dream world instead of pointing ourselves in the right direction, being ready for that moment.
1: Yeah, being ready for heaven. I mean, like, mm-hmm. this puts us in communion with the saints, the fathers recognize.
16: Right, exactly. And that the communion of the saints, we should remind ourselves, is not something that's going to start after our deaths. It's now.
1: Yeah.
16: We're part of that community right now. And one of the ways we participate that and grow in that is precisely through service, because that communion includes our brothers and sisters around us. And so it's an experience of the communion of saints, even in this life.
1: And let us not forget that this whole idea of growing into God, growing more into his likeness, means that we're modeling ourselves after the Lord himself.
16: Correct, absolutely. That we see in Jesus's own preaching and healing and teaching that a community forms around him. Just recently we had the reading where he talks about who are my brothers and sisters, my mother, right? Those who do his Father's will, those who join in that community in following him, this is the family of Christ, and this is the communion of saints. So we ourselves, in our own service as Christians, form in a way an icon of the communion of saints, a living, breathing icon in the world, when we form that community in our families, in our parishes, in our local communities, by what we do.
1: Yeah, I mean, this is really a command of Christ, too, is it not? I mean, doesn't he tell the apostles, when they're kind of arguing over who is the greatest, mm-hmm. he says that he who wants to be the greatest needs to be the least, needs to be the servant of all the rest, just like he is.
16: Right, exactly. And so the Cappadocians, St. John Chrysostom, are, in their roles as bishops, regularly preaching this this commandment, this teaching of our Lord, in their own preaching and in their service. And that's why we should remind ourselves, we don't all have to become these great monk bishops like they were to really engage in this. We can do it in our own ways, in our own communities, in small ways within our parishes, within our own families, demonstrating that Christian love and service that our Lord calls us to. But in doing so, becoming that icon of the communion of saints, that freedom that we have in our faith, and therefore really preaching the hope that our world so desperately needs at this time.
1: Amen to that. We've been talking to Father John Gavin. You can find his book, Growing Into God, The Fathers of the Church on Christian Maturity, through Catholic University of America Press, and also linked at sunrisemorningshow.com. Father, thank you so much.
16: Thank you for having me. God bless.
1: You too, Father. Thanks. All right. It is a quarter till here on the Sunrise Morning Show. Coming up next, Al Smith joins us to continue our series on Fulton Sheen and the Holy Hour. Hope you can stay with us.
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21: Hi, this is Mike Aquilino with a few words about St. Ignatius of Antioch. St. Ignatius was one of the first Christians to leave a body of written work. His seven letters are like windows into the life of early Christianity. They show us a church centered on the Eucharist, with the clergy of bishops, priests, and deacons looking to authority in Rome, worshiping Jesus as true God and true man. Sound familiar? Well, it should.
19: 13 till, here's Anna with headlines.
1: The United States has not attacked Iran for a second day, as there are efforts now to resume negotiations on an interim ceasefire deal. During his Angelus address yesterday, Pope Leo again appealed for an end to the violence in the Holy Land and the greater Middle East. And the Holy Father over the weekend sent a video message to the Assembly of Asian Bishops Conferences, urging them to be a greater sign of God's presence.
19: Bottom of each hour, every weekday morning here on the Sunrise Morning Show. Thanks for joining us on this Monday, July 27th. The Sunrise Morning Show continues. I'm Matt Swain, joined now by Alan Smith, member of the advisory board of the cause of Fulton Sheen. He's got a number of Sheen anthologies he's put together, including Lord, Teach Us to Pray. Alan, how are things going with the preparation for the beatification of Fulton Sheen?
22: Well, we're doing very well. We want to put 80,000 souls in the stadium. And, there's still some tickets available, but it's going to be a packed house. And, I like to say it's a Catholic party. You remember
19: there
22: that
19: you
22: song
19: go.
22: By Stan Fortuna, Father Stan Fortuna? It's a Catholic party, but it's going to be a great celebration. So tickets still available on our CelebrateSheen.com website. The Franciscan Friars of the Renewal are going to run a holy hour for young adults the night before. On Wednesday evening at the Cathedral in St. Louis. So going to look for that opportunity to pray. And, we're talking about the Holy Hour, and it's great to see.
19: Yeah, that's a great segue into today's segment on the Incarnation and the Holy Hour, because the Franciscans, their whole deal is reflecting on the Incarnation.
22: Right. And, this is the thing that Fulton Sheen does. So I like to say that the Holy Hour prayer book, when Fulton Sheen put it together, he understood, the 12-step program that a lot of people go through that struggle with addiction. And I like to say he gave us a 7-step program with the Holy Hour prayer book. It's a bit of a therapy for the soul. And, he, of course, told us why to make a Holy Hour. He gave us 10 good reasons to do that. And he showed us how to make a Holy Hour. But now he's bringing in the stuff we need to work on. And the first step that he wants to remind us all is to say, hey, Jesus came up to save. He took on flesh and dwelt among us. Like, do we even contemplate that? Do we really contemplate God loved us so much We fell into sin, and yet he came to save us. And I think this is what Fulton Sheen does in this first reflection, is he starts to unpack the reason why God came into the world. And, of course, he gives a few prayers to kind of accompany that, a prayer from St. Augustine, and, of course, a psalm from King David. And so, but it's this idea of, let's talk where we messed up, and let's admit it. And that's what he does at the beginning. He says, you know, man fell into sin. There is a debt that he couldn't pay. And yet, Jesus knew that. And so God became man to take on our likeness and to come and save us. And so, again, just that alone, I think, is what Fulton Sheen wanted us to think about time and time again. God's love for us, that he came and took on flesh and dwelt among us.
2: Yeah, and you know, he closes this reflection with a Bible verse that every Christian recognizes, John 3:16. Like, what is this incarnation all about? You know, really, it comes down to that verse: "For God so loved the world that he gave his only begotten Son." Right? That this is what happened. He did not have a son sent into the world to merely judge it, right, but to save it. And this is the mystery of the incarnation.
22: Yeah, I think one thing, it's, you know, these mic drop quotes that Sheen gave time and time again. And he said, you know, remember, Jesus' mission was to come and die. You know, you, Matt Swain, Al Smith, you guys came to this world to live. You want to live. But Jesus came with this mission to die. You know, he wanted to get to the cross, you know, to do the work of salvation. And I think of that, and it just kind of, I'm perplexed sometimes when I think about that. Yeah, Jesus' mission was to come and die, to be that sin offering, to make peace with God. Like, he took our place. And yet, again, we think of the crib of Bethlehem and, of course, the wood of the crib and the wood of the cross. The two are inseparable. And again, it's that mission that God had for his son, to come and to save us by going onto the cross. So, again, it blows my mind sometimes, these Sheen mic drop moments when he says, you know, our Lord's mission was to die. Our mission is to live, but his was to die. And thanks be to God, he came into this world to die for us so that we could be saved. So thanks be to God once again.
2: So when one is sitting in front of Jesus in the Blessed Sacrament in a Eucharistic Adoration Chapel, or even as we're, you know, there a few minutes early before Mass, you know, how do we maybe ponder this according to Sheen?
22: Well, I like to say, you know, we're celebrating Christmas in July right now. I mean, I see the advertising, I see the marketing, and there's always this Christmas in July. And Fulton Sheen would say, you know, get an image of the baby Jesus with you, not just at Christmas, but throughout the year. And so when we're thinking of meditating on our Lord, we're sitting in the Adoration Chapel, contemplate the baby Jesus. And, you know, Fulton Sheen gave a beautiful quote in many of his books. He, you know, talked about how there's only two types of people, you know, that search for God, you know, the simple and the clever. But it was talking about the shepherds and the wise men. And he said, you know, the shepherds were those who knew they knew nothing, and the wise men were those who knew that they did not know everything. And so we have to kind of be in that state where we become like the shepherds, those little meek souls that say, I need God, I want God, I want to be in his presence. And even the wise men knew they didn't know everything, and they still wanted to be received by wisdom itself. You know, the shepherds, you know, like I say, the sheep found the shepherd, and the wise men found wisdom. You know, but it's that idea of putting yourself in the presence of God and knowing that he became little. He became like one of us so that we, again, we could never say he doesn't know what it's like to be a young person in today's society. He doesn't know what it's like to be a senior or whatever. But no, he came to experience things. He knows these things. You know, he was like us at all things but sin. So again, that contemplation of being childlike, but to approach the Christ as a child in Bethlehem. And of course, that's the beauty of Christmas, but it's the beauty of what we can experience all year long. And so I think Sheen would say to us today, when you go to the Holy Hour, bring that little image of the baby Jesus to remind you that he became vulnerable, and we have to sometimes become vulnerable. But again, a real blessing there. But the incarnation of Christ in all stages of his life, a child, a young man, and of course, going to Calvary to die on the cross for us.
19: Well, thanks so much, Alan Smith. You can find him and everything related to Fulton Sheen, and especially the upcoming beatification of Fulton Sheen in St. Louis this September. It's all linked at sunrisemorningshow.com. Anna Mitchell, as you mentioned, it is my birthday.
1: It is your birthday. Happy birthday, Matt.
19: Thank you. But it is also the birthday of men whose flip-flops I am unworthy to, repair. And that would be Tom Price, program director at EWTN Radio. Mm-hmm. It's his birthday today, too. And, of course, Father Mitch Pacwa.
1: It's a big day on EWTN.
19: Oh, Anna!
1: I mean, what other day on the calendar do we have three EWTN personalities celebrating birthdays? I don't know.
19: Pretty crazy. So EWTN's Tom Price, sidekick to Dr. David Anders, Father Mitch Pacwa, who you know from like a gazillion EW programs, and then at the bottom of the stack, there's me.
1: Well, I'm grateful for your life. So.
19: Thank you, Anna.
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24: This is a Messy Family Minute with Mike and Alicia Hernan. So two farmers are both praying for rain. One farmer is not doing anything except praying, but the other farmer prays as he plows his field, pulls weeds, fertilizes, and then prays even more. Which of those farmers is going to benefit more from the rain when it comes?
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5: Good morning, my friend. Welcome back to Morning Joy, where truth matters. I'm your host, Nick De La Torre. Absolutely excited to be with you here this morning on Monday, July 27th, in the 17th week in Ordinary Time. What a glorious thing it is to come back to Morning Joy. It had a lovely weekend with family, with friends, and I'm just excited to see what God has in store, not only for us this morning, but throughout this week. Something's telling me that something's cooking. God's a cooking of something up. And I'm excited to see what it is right alongside you, my friend. A special welcome to you, whether you're tuning in on Catholic radio, terrestrial radio, or maybe online digitally with the Guadalupe Radio Network app or the Catholic Spirit Radio Network app or Our Lady of Good Success Radio Network app, or maybe you're just watching the YouTube video online, which we all appreciate because

0: Hail Mary, full of grace, the Lord is with thee. Blessed art thou among women, and blessed is the fruit of thy womb, Jesus.
1: Holy Mary, Mother of God, pray for us sinners, now and at the hour of our death. Amen.
0: And the Word was made flesh,
1: and dwelt among us.
0: Hail Mary, full of grace, the Lord is with thee. Blessed art thou among women, and blessed is the fruit of thy womb, Jesus.
1: Holy Mary, Mother of God, pray for us sinners, now and at the hour of our death. Amen.
0: Pray for us, O Holy Mother of God,
1: that we may be made worthy of the promises of Christ.
0: Let us pray. Pour forth, we beseech thee, O Lord, thy grace into our hearts, that we, to whom the incarnation of Christ thy Son was made known by the message of an angel, may by his passion and cross be brought to the glory of his resurrection. Through the same Christ our Lord. Amen. In the name of the Father, and of the Son, and of the Holy Spirit. Amen. Well, this morning, on Morning Joy, at 15 minutes after the hour, Debbie Giorgiani and Cy Kellett are going to be pulling the inside file on being single and thriving. Okay, very, very curious to see what they have to say about that, since the single life is not technically a vocation in the Catholic Church. I'm curious to see what they have to say about this. Later this hour, on Mondays with Monsignor, we're going to hear three words that can change your life with Monsignor Charles Pope. I'm always here for a good life changing. So especially when it's as easy as three words. Let's see. This should be good. Look forward to that with Monsignor Charles Pope. And then in the second hour of Morning Joy, on Sacred Sites with Steve Ray, he's going to be taking us on a virtual pilgrimage, finally arriving in Jerusalem. It's taken a minute. It's taken a minute for us to get to this point. And by a minute, I mean like weeks of journey. And we're finally arriving in Jerusalem today with Steve Ray in the second hour. But before we get into any of that, let's kick off with Dave Vacherez, the president of Annunciation Radio, and his word of the day.
2: Our word for today is loincloth. Loincloth, our word for today. Now, again, if you've been watching these and listening to these, you know that I always pick a positive word. That's my policy. Always a positive word. How in the world can the word loincloth be a positive word? Brothers and sisters, we have a reading from the book of the prophet Jeremiah, chapter 13 today, that is so important, that reveals so much to us about God. And it is, in fact, about loincloth. So I really would ask that you pay close attention as I read the reading, and then see if you see the same positive outcome, particularly at the end of the reading regarding the word loincloth. The Lord said to me, to the prophet Jeremiah, go buy yourself a linen loincloth. Wear it on your loins, but do not put it in the water. I bought the loincloth as the Lord commanded, and I put it on. A second time, the word of the Lord came to me thus, take the loincloth which you bought and are wearing, and go now to the Pereth. There, hide it in the clift of the rock. Obedient to the Lord's command, I went to the Pereth and buried the loincloth. After a long interval, the Lord said to me, go now to the Pereth and fetch the loincloth, which I told you to hide there. Again, I went to the Pereth, sought out, and took the loincloth from the place where I had hid it. But, not surprisingly, it was rotted and good for nothing. Then the message came to me from the Lord. Thus says the Lord. This is where the rubber meets the road, brothers and sisters. This is where the Lord reveals himself in the midst of what seems to be a very strange thing that he's asking the prophet Jeremiah to do. Thus says the Lord, so also I will allow the pride of Judah to rot to the great pride of Jerusalem. This wicked people who refuse to obey my words, who walk in the stubbornness of their hearts and follow strange gods to serve and adore them, shall be like this loincloth, which is good for nothing. Their pride, their arrogance, shall be like the rotted loincloth, which is good for nothing. Again, where is the positiveness of this loincloth? Still not there. This is where it comes out. For as close as the loincloth clings to a man's loins, so had I made the entire house of Israel and the whole house of Judah cling to me, says the Lord, to be my people, my renown, my praise, and my beauty. But they didn't listen. That's the closest.

0: of our God to us, brothers and sisters. He has drawn us into such an intimacy that there is nothing, quite frankly, better to describe his closeness to us than a man's pair of underwear. Now, that may seem frank and a little absurd, and it might seem a little too colorful for what we're talking about here, but it is completely descriptive of the intimacy that God has called us into, his closeness to us. Now, what happened to that loincloth with the prophet Jeremiah was it rotted, but God said, that's not my plan. My plan is to cling closely to you, that I might be a protective shield for you, that I might be a modest separation for you from the rest of the world, that I might be there to remind you that you are always covered by me, that I am there for you in every single circumstance. There is nothing too high for me, and there is nothing too low for me. I am with you in the midst of the struggle. All I ask you to do is to put your trust in me, set your pride aside, know that I am the one who is about this good work, and I can use you, I can cling to you as you go forth and do the work that I have called you to do. Loincloth, our word for today.
1: Thank you so much, Dave, for that very interesting reflection this morning on a word that you wouldn't have expected. You're listening to Morning Joy, where truth matters. I'm your host, Nick De La Torre. Let's go now to the Guadalupe Radio Network News Brief to catch up on the latest news with Bailey Garland. Bailey, what's been going on?
2: This is your Guadalupe Radio Network News Brief for Monday, July 27th. Several U.S. bishops in recent months have tightened diocesan funeral policies, emphasizing stricter adherence to the Order of Christian Funerals, known as OCF, amid evolving popular practices at funerals that depart from church norms and concern visitations, eulogies, cremated remains, and more. Featuring just one bishop's announcement, Bishop Thomas Poprocki's new rules for the Diocese of Springfield, Illinois, which went into effect on July 1st, address what he describes as irregular practices and liturgical anomalies. Poprocki explained that his goal is to ensure that Catholic funerals in the diocese will conform to the norms of the Catholic Church and maintain the integrity of the three parts of the OCF, the vigil for the deceased the night before the funeral liturgy itself, Mass or liturgy outside Mass, and the rite of committal. Pope Leo XIV has appointed another Chinese bishop under the agreement on episcopal appointments reached between the Holy See and authorities in Beijing during the pontificate of Pope Francis. Pope Leo approved the appointment of Father Joseph Chang Yafeng in June, and he was ordained Wednesday, July 15th, as the new bishop of Qifeng in China's Inner Mongolia region. The Holy See said the appointment was made within the framework of the provisional agreement between the Holy See and the People's Republic of China, under which the Pope approved the candidate presented for the diocese. Since the beginning of his pontificate, Leo has made several episcopal appointments in China and assigned new responsibilities to bishops who had already been ordained. A new study reports detecting mifepristone, an anti-progesterone drug used in chemical abortions, in water samples from three U.S. cities, raising concerns about potential harmful implications for fertility and pregnancy. According to Zeal News, the research article titled Anti-Progesterone in Environmental Water was published online on July 20th as a preprint in the journal published by the Alliance for Hippocratic Medicine titled Issues in Law and Medicine. Researchers collected 36 water samples near Austin, Texas, Blacksburg, Virginia, and Carbondale, Illinois. In each area, they collected upstream and downstream samples from a wastewater treatment facility, along with four municipal tap water samples. The test measured anti-progesterone activity and reported the results as mifepristone equivalents. The researchers said additional testing is needed to confirm the source of the activity and assess its potential health effects. More than 250,000 people have been forced to flee their homes in France and Spain as both countries battle blazing wildfires. According to AP News, successive heat waves that hit unusually early and hard this year, baking Europe with record-shattering high temperatures, have turned forests and scrublands into tinderboxes. Spain has already deployed 2,600 firefighters, police, and other emergency personnel to two blazes west of Madrid, backed by 19 water-dumping aircraft and helicopters. France deployed 1,300 firefighters to the Gironde fire and other further south in the Landes region. Although dozens of firefighters suffered injuries, no deaths were reported in either country despite the scenes of panic as townsfolk fled by car and police went door to door to tell people to leave as smoke plumes darkened the skies. Other European nations were helping, already providing or expected to deploy water dumping planes and helicopters to the Spanish and French fire fronts. This has been your Guadalupe Radio Network Daily News Brief. I'm Bailey Garland.
1: Thank you so much, Bailey, for bringing us those headlines. And you can catch more of Bailey this afternoon on our sister show, The Quest. It airs at 4 p.m. Central, 5 p.m. Eastern on the Guadalupe Radio Network. She'll be talking today with one of our amazing priests, Father Sam Medley from the Salt community, about marriage. Am I doing marriage wrong? The enemy hates marriage. So today they're going to be breaking down how the devil will use anything to divide the two God has joined together. It's a call-in show. Have your phones at the ready. 4 p.m. Central, 5 p.m. Eastern on the Guadalupe Radio Network. But right now you're listening to Morning Joy, where truth matters. And I am so joyful and grateful that you're here with me this morning. And in exchange, as a token of my gratitude for my true delight in your presence with us here this morning, let's get into our Morning Joy Catholic Trivia. The answer to last week's Friday question is that Philip was the apostle who used the famous phrase, come and see, when he invited Nathaniel to follow Jesus. Now, producer Tim, we need a drum roll because I'm going to announce the winner for last week's trivia prize, and the answer is Timoteo from Findlay, Ohio. Congratulations, Timoteo. You know, Timoteo, this is a guy that proves that if you play Catholic trivia every single day, you have the chance to win. Because this is not his first time winning. And I'm so excited for you, Timoteo. And I want to thank you for playing every single day. I want to thank all of you who play every day. Visit grnonline.com/joy to find today's trivia question. What were the Psalms of Ascent used for? What were the Psalms of Ascent used for? grnonline.com/joy for today's Catholic trivia question to get your chance of winning this week's prize. So stick around, because on the other side of this break, we're going to have Debbie Giorgiani and Cy Keller.
3: This is Franciscan Media's Saint of the Day for July 27th. Today, we celebrate St. Titus Bransma. Born in 1881, Anno Bransma grew up in Friesland, a rural province of the Netherlands. His devout Catholic family was in the minority among their Calvinist neighbors. Upon entering the Carmelite religious community in 1898, he took the name Titus and was ordained a priest in 1905. Earning a doctorate in philosophy, Bransma taught both philosophy and the history of mysticism at the Catholic University of Nijmegen. Serving as ecclesiastical advisor to journalists and working as a journalist himself, he developed a strong opposition to Nazi ideology. In January 1942, Bransma was arrested while distributing a letter from the Dutch bishops urging Catholic newspaper editors to refuse to print Nazi propaganda. By June, Bransma had been transferred to the concentration camp at Dachau, where he was well known for his kindness and spiritual support of other prisoners. On July 26, 1942, he was put to death by lethal injection. Titus Bransma was beatified in 1985 and canonized in 2022. There's more about the saints, along with inspiration and Catholic resources, at our website, saintoftheday.org. For Franciscan Media, this has been Saint of the Day.
1: Good morning, my friend. Welcome back to Morning Joy, where truth matters. I'm your host, Nick De La Torre. This morning, it's time for our Inside File with Debbie Giorgiani and Cy Kellett. Today, the topic is being single and thriving. I am on high alert. I'm very curious to see where this goes. Let's go now to Debbie and Cy.
4: Well, hey, thanks so much for joining us on The Inside File, where faith meets the facts. And thanks so much to all the kind comments that are coming in. Cy and I really do love this segment we get to do for Morning Joy. It's so wonderful to hear all the kind comments, though, about how you love how we unpack these articles, how we talk about them, how we discuss them, how we even, you know, take different points of view. And then we also have a lot of joy and laughter and some fun banter. I love them. Do you like doing The Inside File?
5: Yes, Debbie, yeah. I do.
4: That was AI.
5: Wait, was that convincing?
4: That was AI.
5: Well, of course I do, Debbie. I love doing these with you. Yes,
4: I do too. You know what I really love about it? Have you? Let's be honest about something for a second. Like really honest. Have you learned from these segments? Because I have.
5: Me too. Definitely have. Yeah.
4: Have you taken it into Catholic Answers Live? Because I've taken it into Take Two. It's kind of interesting.
5: It's impossible for me to keep anything out of anything. Everything, and if I benefit in one area, I'm going to spill it over into other. So absolutely, yes.
4: Yeah.
5: But I have learned so much from these articles. I mean, there's a lot of interesting thought happening out there. If you go to the right part of the internet, mm-hmm. there's a lot of interesting and challenging thought out there. Yeah.
4: Well, you know,
5: I learned from you, Debbie. I have.
4: I've learned from you, Cy. Actually, you are so brilliant at, and you have how many years?
5: You are so brilliant. Let's just do a show like that. No, you just stop it, Debbie Giorgiani. You are so brilliant. Now you go. Your turn.
4: So how many years did you spend in the communications department at your diocese?
5: Almost 12
4: wow.
5: years.
4: Wow. So you did, you did
5: San
4: a
5: Diego,
4: lot of this.
5: San Diego, yeah, at the Catholic newspaper.
4: Yeah, that's you can tell it comes out in you the way you take it line by line and try to explain it to all of us and then give your thoughts on it. I think it's quite brilliant. But before we go to this article real fast, I just wanted to say that when we do these inside files, I love that our producer Tim links them in the show notes so that our listeners can read them later. But it would be great to get some feedback from our listeners after they read the articles. Maybe comment on the next day's show or something. Hey, the article that they referenced on Inside File, this is what I think about it. Because we really want to hear your thoughts, you know, not just our thoughts. But I will tell you, I love the fact that I get to do this segment with you, Cy. We're in the same kind of age bracket. And I think it's fascinating because it makes me feel like I'm not alone. Like sometimes when I read articles like this all by myself, I'm like, am I just old? Yeah. Am I just old? Am I seeing life in a whole different way? And then I talk to you and I'm like, okay, I'm semi-normal. So that's good.
5: Well, yeah, that because we're two old people. You're not alone in being old. But there is that. I think that's a big part of the social isolation people feel. And you kind of get beaten down because you're like, the response I have to this, like this article we're going to do today is not a positive response. And you think, is the rest of the world reading this and going, oh yeah, this is good. But right. It's not the rest of the world. You should never think that. Yeah. There's millions and millions and millions of people who get it, that there's a sickness in our society and that a lot of these articles and stories and quote unquote journalism that we get is reflecting a sickness. It's not reflecting really healthy thinking.
4: Mm-hmm. I agree.
5: All right, let me tell you about this one.
4: Yes, please.
5: All right, from something called Real Simple. This is from Lauren Barnhill. She's the writer. Single and thriving isn't just a hashtag. It's a real societal shift. More people are choosing to stay single now than ever before. In 2019, roughly 4 in 10 adults ages 25 to 54 were unpartnered. Up 9% from 1990, and 1990 was already, we were far into this revolution, and the trend only continues to grow. While some people are single voluntarily, more and more people are involuntarily, more and more people are choosing the single life intentionally and loving it. To get to the bottom of this cultural shift, we tapped psychologists and marriage and family therapists to explain why people are going solo and some of the benefits of intentional singleness.
4: Intentional singleness. What does that mean? Like if somebody comes into your life, you're going to say, no, no, no, I don't want any kind of relationship with you. I'm staying single.
5: I think that's a lot of it. Yeah. I think, frankly, people are finding what used to be called the benefits of marriage, that they can have those on their own. They can have the wealth that, you know, marriage, as I think we don't teach this enough, but marriage is a path to wealth, that that people who are married actually, when they get older, end up being more, in general, more financially stable and successful than people who don't marry. But maybe that's changing now. Maybe I get my computer programmer job, or my, you know, my job in healthcare, or what, you know, these high paying jobs, and I don't need other people to build that wealth together in marriage. And all the other benefits of marriage, and of some of which we used to, for moral reasons, restrict to marriage, people don't anymore. And so they think, I can be perfectly satisfied being single.
4: So it says here in the middle of the article, why are more adults choosing to stay single? More adults are choosing to stay single because culturally people are putting less of a priority on romantic relationships as they strengthen different areas of their lives, which can bring just as much, if not more, fulfillment. So to your point, they're not looking for a mate to kind of get married, form this union together, build a life together, hopefully be open to children, build a family together. They're not looking for any of that. They're looking at, I can take care of myself. Well, this goes back to what I brought up on a previous Inside File of women that are turning to AI boyfriends and AI friends. And they are saying, Sai, I mean, maybe they are being a little bit, they're fibbing about it, but they're saying in interviews that they're very fulfilled because this AI, you know, being is telling them what they want to hear. So they're happy. Yeah. They go on their way.
5: Yeah. Maybe it's the case. And maybe
4: it's creepy. I'm sorry. Can we just say what it is? It's creepy. I mean, no, seriously.
5: I'm glad you said that, because
4: it's creepy.
5: Right, you don't want to be too delicate about these things. That is creepy. Like, your main relationship is with a robot who literally cannot relate to you because he doesn't exist. He's not real. It's solving a series of math problems to say words that will, you know, to feedback words to you that will make money for OpenAI or for Anthropic. Right. That's what it's doing. So,
4: well, it reminds
5: me
4: of
5: something else.
4: Yeah, but when we were kids, remember we were kids, we had make-believe friends, and we used to talk to make-believe friends, and, you know, your parents would be like, get some real friends. What's the matter with you? I mean, I'm sorry, I don't mean to interrupt you. Now you got me on a roll. Okay, here's why I think it's creepy. I'm sorry, if you really, and please don't send me any emails saying I'm all alone, this AI person brings me happiness so that I won't do something to myself. I get it. I understand when people are really depressed and things of that nature, but there's people out there to help, like therapists, psychologists, life coaches. There's people there that can help you build a plan so you can have real, lasting, meaningful relationships in your life, not with these make-believe people or make-believe entities, whatever they are. All right, please, I understand if you're alone and this is your only alternative. Okay, if that's your only alternative, then, you know, so be it. You got to do what you, I guess, got to do to survive. Okay, but having said that, here's why it's creepy. Let's say you're all alone and you're being fulfilled by all this virtual stuff and all these AI things, right? Yeah, and let's say, right, God forbid, you get sick with cancer, which I have had, okay? And you need a person to help you. This AI person ain't going to help you. No one's going to show up at your door with a meal. No one's going to show up at your door taking you to the doctor's office. You need some healthy people around you, whether it's neighbors or acquaintances or parishioners at your parish or coworkers, or I don't know, find some groups you can belong to. Now, if you don't have family and if you don't have friends, then you're going to have to work in other areas. But I can assure you of this, you can cultivate friendships and different layers and different levels for you. You just have to be willing to put the effort in, not put the effort into something that's AI that is not going to be there for you long term.
5: Because it's not
4: that's
5: there
4: all
5: for
4: I'm
5: you
4: saying.
5: Now. Like, like, even when you think it's there for you, it's not there for you. It's because it's literally not there. It's pretend. I have to say, Debbie, as I read this, I thought, one thing that I wish that I had known at a younger age is basically good advice for life is never listen to experts. Like you can listen to experts, like if you need engineering on your house, but experts in relationships or listen to what this guy, Dr. Davies, I won't give his first name, they're quoting him. And it's two paragraphs of complete nonsense that I'm supposed to think, oh, well, it says doctor
4: he's an
5: before
4: expert.
5: His name.
4: Yeah.
5: This is what it says. Choosing to be single can also boost your confidence. Dr. Davies says that instead of making decisions based on your partner, you have the space to make decisions for yourself and understand what you like and don't like. Intentional singleness may also increase an individual's self-trust, Dr. Davies says. Notice that this is not based on anything. He's just saying it. This is you're going to trust yourself better the more isolated you are from other people. To make decisions based on a partner, individuals have time to develop a stronger awareness of what they value, establish boundaries for themselves, and recognize their own long-term needs. If they decide later to have a partner, they will have a better understanding of themselves and will be able to choose their partner with confidence, he notes. Look, if you're a normal 22-year-old who has developed in the normal way that normal people develop, and that may be the case that people are not today, I don't know. You can do a pretty good job of choosing friends and partners. You don't need to be like, I need to have a career and wait till I'm 50 and then I'm going to settle down. This guy is not an expert. This is completely backwards. Mm-hmm. I mean, if you want to take it from the wisdom of the Catholic Church, think about this, that monasteries don't want you to come to the monastery when you're 50 because you're not going to fit in. You're going to be so well established in your habits that you're not going to be able to
4: fit
5: into
4: the habit.
5: To the monastery. Right. You can't get in. Thank you, Debbie, for that beautiful interlude. What makes you is your habits. And you're going to, if you develop the habit of singleness in mind, where I'm working on my boundaries and my confidence and my self-trust. And what the habit is I don't share my life with other people. That's the habit you've built up. It's going to be awful hard to get out of that habit later in life.
4: Okay, we're going to be right back because I'm going to start going through the emails that Cy is going to get from all his straight talk here. We'll be right back.
1: Thank you so much, Debbie and Cy. Yeah, this is a tough thing. We're in a world right now that is just riddled with loneliness and a high amount of prescriptions for SSRIs and just there is just an ache that you can feel in all of humanity, and this ache ultimately can only be satisfied in a relationship with God, in full communion, a sacramental life. So blessed be God. Thank you so much for the gift of the Catholic Church and the sacraments. We're going to continue this very important conversation right after this break, right here on Morning Joy. Don't go anywhere.
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0: Debbie Georgiani and Cy Kellett on being single and thriving. The Catholic Church has something different to say about this question of single life than the broader culture. And I'm so grateful that the Catholic Church does have something different to say about it. Let's get right back into this now with Debbie and Cy.
1: Okay, part two of the Inside File, where faith meets the facts. We're talking about this very interesting article. All of the articles we bring, I think, are fascinating. This one is Single and Thriving isn't just a hashtag. It's a real societal shift. Now, Cy, let's go into this if we can, because we do have committed, consecrated singles in our parish life, and they should be very much honored and valued for their commitment to live a very deep, spiritual life on the road to sainthood. And I think that's important. I do think as a Catholic community as a whole, we don't treat them fairly enough. I do feel that there's some judgments on them. Why aren't you with somebody? Why aren't you, because you tend to see more couples and families sometimes in a parish setting, right? So I think that when you have somebody who is wanting to be single because they want to have their most focused life on Jesus, what do you say about that? Because I think that's a really good thing.
2: Absolutely. I think that's, and I'm very, very happy that you made that distinction, because millions and millions of people have found happiness that way because it was their vocation. And that's the difference, I think, between this sense of singleness as self-empowerment and singleness as obedience to a vocation. When we follow our vocation, and that if it's a vocation, then traditionally, I know that people have, there's a big argument in the church, is the single life a vocation? In general, no, the church has not understood single life as a vocation. There's religious life, there's the life of the ordained, there's married life. These are the primary vocations. The question for me isn't, why are so many people choosing to be single? But why are so many people choosing to be single in a way that is essentially living alone, living like not living as part of a religious community, not living as a priest serving or as a nun serving others.
1: Right.
2: But the church, we couldn't have any of the goods we have if there hadn't been millions and millions of people who chose not to marry. But that's a completely different thing than I'm working on myself,
1: self-discovery. I'm empowering.
2: All of that. What that is a trap. That is going to lead you to a kind of self, the circumference of your world is yourself if you do that. Whereas the circumference of, say Mother Teresa or her life has a huge circumference. Mm-hmm. Even a woman who goes into the Carmel, who goes into the convent in a life of prayer. Her life doesn't get smaller when she goes in there. It does in some ways, certainly measurably smaller in some ways, but the total circumference of her life, the horizon of her life, is huge compared to the single person who is spending all their money on travel and cars and a nice apartment and trying to get everything just right, and
1: for themselves.
2: For themselves. That's a trap. That's a trap. That's essentially the Tower of Babel. The Tower of Babel. We got this. We'll do it ourselves. Go ahead, Debbie.
1: What do you think about this? So I'm really curious about this because I've thought about this. I'm 60 years old. My husband is 60. He's going to be 62, I think, right now. And we've talked about this. If God forbid, one of us were to pass, we don't feel the need to go out and, find a relationship or find a person to, neither one of us feel that way. I would be very content being by myself, you know, working on my relationship with God, working on my spiritual life. I thank goodness I have a lot of friends and family and acquaintances. So that was very fulfilling to me. Do you think right. do you think it's bizarre of me at age 60, if God forbid my husband were to pass, that I have like zero interest in marrying again? I mean, not because I have anything. I love marriage, don't get me wrong, but I don't need another person at this point in my life to help me get closer to God. I'm working on my own path. Is that okay?
2: Yeah, I'm so happy that you put it that way, because I feel similarly. I don't feel like, I don't know what Missy would say. Missy probably say, man, I'd be so happy find somebody I can finally put up with. No, she probably wouldn't say that, but I find someone easier to live with than you. I agree. But I don't. But all of that comes in the context of vocation. You know, that, like, I look right. forward to being retired, not because I want to stop doing this, but I have always had this, like, for years, I would really love to be fully committed to working in the RCIA in my parish.
1: Mm.
2: You know, like, I don't want to.
1: So it, funny you said that. Okay, go ahead.
2: I don't want to be single and. You know, like, I don't know, just work on myself. I feel like I've been given, like, the singleness that I would choose now. And I think for you, it's the same way, just from what I know about you.
1: Yeah.
2: God's already given me everything I want. I've been given everything that there's nothing else I want him to give me. I would like, it would be great to spend the last part of my life trying to share it with other people, like that kind of thing. So I do think that vocation changes everything. It changes right. the whole picture. So it may be, you know, there are consecrated virgins, for example, and people are shocked that there are still consecrated virgins, but the virgins in the world. But yeah, that's a true vocation.
1: Oh yeah,
2: in the church. But I think that's totally different than this. I can be fulfilled all by myself. That, to me, is the most awful trap, because you can be entertained for a very long time. Mm-hmm. You can be satisfied with lots of good food and good friends, but you cannot be fulfilled in a life that isn't a life given for others. That's the one thing, like, whoever finds his life or loses his life finds it. Whoever holds on to his life loses it. That's Jesus tells us that for a reason. And this, to me, this article in Real Simple, that single and thriving is a real thing, you know, it to me, it's okay. I could listen to you or I could listen to Jesus. Mm-hmm. And listening to you, it might get me, you know, 40 years of a great party, but that's not life. And that's not my, that I would be losing my life if I did that. I would not be gaining my life. So I hate that people would follow this advice.
1: I would change the title of this article to Single and Self-Centered, because it just has this feel of being totally self-absorbed. It's all about me.
2: That.
1: You know, it just is.
2: Because now they're going to send the email to you, and then now the email won't come to me.
1: But we're talking about a specific intention here that is very different from what we talked about
2: being in,
1: and it's not good.
2: The world is lying, Debbie. When the world says me is the way, it's lying to you. And we need to get to young people and say that is a lie. You can maybe go to a lot of great concerts. You could drink a lot of great wine. The treating life that way is mistreating life. The gift that you've been given is so much deeper and more profound. And that I think why both of us were kind of cringed at this article is this is an example of the media selling the lie. And the lie is what's making you lonely and helpless and desperate and stop believing the lie.
1: Okay, well said. So tell us what you like or dislike about this article. It's linked in the show notes, and send all the emails to Cy. Okay, that'll do it. We're going to send it back to Nick for the rest of Morning Joy.
0: Thank you so much, Debbie and Cy, for today's Inside File. Absolutely amazing. And you did with it exactly what I was hoping you would. And you did it even better than I expected. So thank you so much for today's Inside File. You're listening to Morning Joy, where truth matters. I'm your host, Nick De La Torre. We're going to go now to a short radio break, but here's what I promise you. I promise you. I know you're not asking me to make you any promises, but I'm going to make you a promise regardless. On the other side of this radio break, we're going to be joined by the one and only Monsignor Charles Pope for Mondays with Monsignor. So you're welcome for that. I mean, frankly, I had nothing to do with it, but I'm just so grateful he's going to be here. We'll see you in just a moment. Don't go anywhere.
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6: It's time for Mondays with Monsignor, featuring Monsignor Charles Pope from the Archdiocese of Washington, D.C., here on Morning Joy, where truth matters.
0: Good morning, my friend. Welcome back to Morning Joy, where truth matters. I'm your host, Nick De La Torre, and this morning it is truly my joy to welcome Monsignor Charles Pope for Mondays with Monsignor. I don't know if you knew this, Monsignor, but this segment we do on Mondays, it's actually named after you.
7: Oh, is that the Monsignor you're referring to?
0: That is the Monsignor. It's not me. I promise you that.
7: Oh.
0: Yeah. So, Monsignor, you know, occasionally I trip onto some pretty life-changing stuff. And it's always a good thing when I do. In fact, I think as Christians, we ought to be looking for moments like that, for triggers of such change. And my wife always gets excited when my life is changed again. And so this morning, I wanted to know if you might have three words that could change our lives today.
7: Well, I just happened to have put a little blog post together on that. How about that?
0: No way.
7: Timing. Just I answer the question at the moment you ask it. Yeah, you know, three words, you know, that I think are pretty good summation of both bodily and spiritual well-being are walk, breathe, and trust. You know, and I might say walk kind of comes from the medical world and breathe comes from that sort of counseling or psychotherapeutic world and trust, of course, from the religious world. And so, you know, maybe just to start with walking, you know, there's I some years ago I had a doctor who told me that the secret to good health is it comes down to one word, move. Mm. So actually the word is move more than just walk, but, you know, move, breathe and trust. And so I remember he told me this. He said a sedentary lifestyle. And I wrote down some of these things. You know, a sedentary lifestyle is causes innumerable problems. Among them, weight gain, lethargy, fatigue, boredom, depression, muscular atrophy, weak and or brittle bones, a shallowness of breath, poor posture, a weakened heart, and increased likelihood of pulmonary issues, such as, here we go with me, asthma. So, anyway, but all that's just a way of saying that I think that you get the idea. Move, every day move. And, you know, we do have a sedentary lifestyle. I'm I'm not just a potato. I'm a potato on a couch, you know, if we're not careful, right? Mm-hmm. So, again, the idea is to move every day. And, yes, some people say, well, my joints, say it causes me pain and so on. And, again, yeah, yeah. But I think generally, and, again, you talk to your doctor about this personally. I'm not here to make anyone's personal medical decisions, but to simply say that even if your joints are arthritic or problematic, again, just get a low-impact thing, way of walking. Just walking gently is just a good thing. You know, I have to tell you, I have a lot of problems with my knees, too, and part of that's because I was a runner, and I don't know that I agree that running is all that good for the body. I'm not saying it doesn't do good for cardio, but, I mean, I don't think our bodies are designed for that pounding, mm-hmm. type of thing. So I'm not necessarily saying running is the way, but I'm not here to, again, make anyone's decision about that. For me, it didn't work. My knees kind of got wrecked early in life, very, very early, and I stopped running in my early 30s. But anyway, but walking is this low impact and so on. And maybe just to add a biblical notion, I'm amazed when I've been to the Holy Land, you know, as I have been a number of times, that how much walking they did. And, you know, when you go to the Holy Land, you do a lot of walking, but you don't just do a lot of walking. You also appreciate the topography in a way that many people who've never been there do. Now, think of Mary. You know, she would have just had a visit with Gabriel, and now she's pregnant, and she's walking 70 miles down to through the hill country, which is, when it says hill country, it means like Appalachian mountain hills, you know, that kind of stuff. We're not talking like little rolling hills. And she walked 70 miles on foot to go down and stay with Elizabeth, and then 70 miles back. And again, it's astonishing to me the kind of people, they never thought twice about walking down to Jerusalem, just walking long, long distances. When I was in Ein Kerem, which is where our Blessed Mother stayed with Elizabeth, you know, there's a huge hill you go up where it is said that Elizabeth and Zechariah lived, and the well is at the bottom of this huge hill. I can imagine Mother Mary schlepping these big jars of water up this steep hill that we all were just out of breath just getting up the hill. And I'm like, yep. Wow, these were hardy people, you know, and I would imagine that they stayed a lot healthier than we do today. But anyway, I don't know what your thoughts about walking, or do you get some exercise that you like?
0: I do. And so, first of all, I want to affirm what you just described about that hill. I've walked that hill myself, and it was indeed exactly as you just described it. And whether it's Mary when she was staying there, or it was Elizabeth throughout her life, like, that's a lot of walking for some water. Yeah. When I can just take a few steps over to a sink and get some water. But that's like a test. Indoor plumbing is a testament to how much more sedentary we are in the modern era. Yeah. And so I actually have a treadmill right here in studio that I often use to walk, power walk, before we go live in the mornings for Morning Joy. And then sometimes I even I'll walk on it during the radio breaks sometimes, or I definitely walk on that treadmill most days about 3 miles, if not more. So I definitely appreciate what you're describing.
7: Yeah, until recently, I was always in the habit of walking every day about 2 miles. When I got COVID and I got very sick, and then my asthma has gotten worse, I'm trying to build back. So I had to take some time off. But it's an important thing for me to do, you know, and so on. But anyway, the next word is breathe, you know. And there's a psychotherapist I know who has a sign in her office just says breathe. But you know, we start to get anxious and breathy, and you know, this is how we are. But breathing, take a stop and take a few deep breaths. To put a spiritual clue on it, Nick, would be to say Saint Augustine says, We accomplish more things in prayer by sighs and tears than by many words. Mm. And so it's not just any kind of a breathing, but just kind of breathe out the stress and sort of breathe in the presence of the Lord. I'm not talking about some crazy Eastern practice here. This is just ordinary, normal human breathing, focused on the Lord, you know, and saying, you know, and we just kind of, it's a calming effect on the body. And very often we don't breathe deeply enough, especially if we're not getting exercise. And so we're using the tops of our lungs, but the bottoms are kind of sitting down there and getting a little sloppy. So yeah, just some nice breathing. It can be very, very relaxing. It's a way to help you pray and just to sort of get out, you know, from all these events going on around us and just get a little more centered with the body, but not in some Eastern sense, but centered in the sense that, you know, God is within and is waiting for us to get still and quieter. And breathing is a kind of a way to do that. So, yeah, so I don't.
0: Well, it seems like that taps into it taps into some really deep, like, creation stuff, you know? I mean, we became what we would become as human beings, with the final ingredient being the breath of God. And I think there's something powerful there.
7: And then the tragic thing to think is that we lost it. Yeah. but then we got it back through divine CPR.
0: I'm going to use that. That's great.
7: The upper room, and it says they heard a strong wind, like, you know, a strong noise, like a driving wind, and then tongues of fire. But, you know, this is what I would call divine CPR. He takes the dead human person. St. Paul says, you were dead in your sins. And he does that CPR and brings us back to life. And so, yeah, breathe deeply the breath of God, you know. And so, yeah, that was Come Down, O Love Divine. You know, there was a song about that beautiful. I was in the hospital in the ICU for like, about 15 days back during COVID. And they had me on this high-pressure oxygen and all this kind of stuff. And I had to really focus on breathing. They had me doing disciplines and exercises to get my lungs back online, because I had dropped all the way down to, you know, 81% pulse ox, and you're supposed to be up around 100 or 98. So I was kind of out of it, in the respiratory failure. But I learned again how to kind of get one's, you know, self back online. I had to really focus on breathing and doing these exercises with these little machines they gave me. And it was quite an effort, but thanks be to God. Sometimes we think of breathing as just the most natural thing. We hardly think about it. But, you know, as an asthmatic and someone who suffered with that COVID thing too, I can say, wow, breathing is a glorious thing. And you can be really stressed if it's not doing, you know, if you're not working it. So, yeah.
0: That's so true.
7: Which, the other thing I'll just say, Nick, is trust. And this is a lifelong process, you know, but the control is an illusion that we entertain.
0: Mm.
7: And,
0: wow.
7: We're really not under control. Even if, okay, I've got plans for later today, but all that's dependent on the next beat of my heart, which I can't control. You know, much more fundamental things are I don't have control over. And so all of these are ways of saying we have to, first of all, just cast our cares on the Lord and realize that the control we so want to hold on to is actually an illusion anyway. There's any number of things that can interrupt our plans. You know, life is what's happening when you're making other plans. And if you want to make God laugh, tell him your plans, you know. And a second way, though, to build trust, I would argue, I have to kind of wrap it up quickly, but is to say gratitude. Gratitude is a kind of a discipline of the mind where I constantly remember the ways God has blessed me and helped me. And so once I begin to develop this discipline of gratitude, I'm like, wow, you know, I'm amazed at how good God has been to me. And I become more trusting. So trust in that gratitude that sort of builds that trust is important in life too. So, yeah.
0: Wow, Monsignor, this has been a really, I think, important Mondays with Monsignor. I think there are things here that we might too easily, too readily take for granted or overlook the value of. And even the move one that you mentioned, like something that simple, humans can move. Like I think we just get so used to not moving and we think, oh, move, walking, that's not for me. That's what other people do. Like that's not the way my life looks. Like it could look like that though. You could use this gift of a body that God gave you. So
7: less internet, more walking.
0: yes. And if you must have the internet, take it with you on your phone, like with the Guadalupe Radio Network app, or just
7: there you go. Listen to the podcast, right?
0: Yes, listen to Morning Joy while you're walking. Monsignor, could you please leave us with a blessing?
7: All right, y'all. Move, breathe, and trust. May Almighty God bless you all, Father, Son, and Holy Spirit. Amen.
0: Amen. Monsignor Charles Pope, thank you so much for the gift that you are to us here on Mondays on Morning Joy. And may God bless you as you go about your week. We'll see you next Monday. My friends, we've reached the end of our first hour together. We really did it. Everyone said we couldn't do it, but here we are. We proved them wrong. And we're not done yet. We're only halfway through all of the joy that awaits us this morning to launch us into the rest of our day. So I want to encourage you not to go anywhere. I mean, maybe you're going somewhere, and due to the marvels of modern technology, you can take us with you, maybe on YouTube or the Guadalupe Radio Network app. Going now to a short radio break. 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

0: Many Catholics have the practice of going to confession during Advent and Lent, and this is a good practice. I would like to encourage everyone to go even more frequently, perhaps once a month. You know, we need the blessing of returning to a proper and healthy relationship with God our Father. We need the healing balm of God's forgiveness to come down upon us and bring us His peace. We need the gift of God's grace to start anew and become a brand new creation in Christ. We need God's grace to go beyond our human limitations and begin to live Christ-like lives. I love this line, "But though you are master of might, you judge with clemency. You, O Lord, are a God merciful and gracious, slow to anger, abounding in kindness." St. Francis of Assisi was very grateful to God for the gift of mercy in his life, especially from the time of his conversion. And he remained firmly convinced that one of the most important things that we can do is invite others to the mercy of God. In fact, he wanted his members of his Franciscan community to kind of be troubadours, to go out into the world singing about the mercy of God and inviting people to the healing that comes. And so, my brothers and sisters, is God asking you to make more frequent use of the sacrament of confession?
1: 2 Minutes to Virtue is a production of the Catholic Diocese of Arlington, Virginia. For more information, visit their website, arlingtondiocese.org.

0: 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We're traveling with you together on the road to holiness today. 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
1: Good morning, my friend. Welcome back to Morning Joy, where truth matters. I'm your host, Nick De La Torre. And we just had a great first hour of Morning Joy. We had Debbie Giorgiani and Cy Kellett pulling the inside file on this modern craze of the single life and thriving, the deceptive lie from the depths of hell that we can do just as well and maybe even better in our lives by being alone. We were not made to be alone. This is garbage. We need community. We were made for community. We were made for communion. And we were made for vocation. And the single life is none of those things. My friends, that was a fantastic inside file with Debbie Giorgiani and Cy Kellett, followed by a great Mondays with Monsignor. Monsignor Charles Pope shared three words with us that can change our lives. Move, breathe, and trust. Those are three fantastic words that Monsignor unpacked for us. It was absolutely awesome. Highly encourage you to check it out. But don't do that right now, because right now, we're live. We're broadcasting live. We have a whole another second hour here that we're embarking on together on Morning Joy. In this second hour, we're going to be joined by Steve Ray for a virtual pilgrimage to a sacred site. And he's going to be taking us today to Jerusalem. And Steve Ray does a fantastic

0: you're feeling a little joyful and you're like, what is this? Why am I feeling so joyful? It's because you're listening to Morning Joy. It's the best way to start your day with joy. Speaking of starting your day with joy, let's begin our time together in this second hour with prayer, and let's do the morning offering together. In the name of the Father, and of the Son, and of the Holy Spirit, amen. O Jesus, through the Immaculate Heart of Mary, we offer you our prayers, works, joys, and sufferings of this day, in union with the Holy Sacrifice of the Mass throughout the world. We offer them for all the intentions of your Sacred Heart, the salvation of souls, the reparation for sin, the reunion of Christians, and in particular for the intentions of the Holy Father this month. And we pray all of this in the name of the Father, and of the Son, and of the Holy Spirit. Amen. Today is Monday, July 27th, in the 17th week in Ordinary Time. And being that it's a Monday, there might be some stuff that we missed over the weekend, which is why I appreciate when we turn to the Guadalupe Radio Network News Brief and Bailey Garland. Bailey, please bring us, catch us up to speed with those headlines.
1: This is your Guadalupe Radio Network News Brief for Monday, July 27th. Several U.S. bishops in recent months have tightened diocesan funeral policies, emphasizing stricter adherence to the Order of Christian Funerals, known as OCF, amid evolving popular practices at funerals that depart from church norms and concern visitations, eulogies, cremated remains, and more. Featuring just one bishop's announcement, Bishop Thomas Poprocki's new rules for the Diocese of Springfield, Illinois, which went into effect on July 1st, address what he describes as irregular practices and liturgical anomalies. Poprocki explained that his goal is to ensure that Catholic funerals in the diocese will conform to the norms of the Catholic Church and maintain the integrity of the three parts of the OCF, the vigil for the deceased the night before the funeral liturgy, the funeral liturgy itself, Mass or liturgy outside Mass, and the rite of committal. Pope Leo XIV has appointed another Chinese bishop under the agreement on episcopal appointments reached between the Holy See and authorities in Beijing during the pontificate of Pope Francis. Pope Leo approved the appointment of Father Joseph Chang Yafeng in June, and he was ordained Wednesday, July 15th, as the new bishop of Qifeng in China's Inner Mongolia region. The Holy See said the appointment was made within the framework of the provisional agreement between the Holy See and the People's Republic of China, under which the Pope approved the candidate presented for the diocese. Since the beginning of his pontificate, Leo has made several episcopal appointments in China and assigned new responsibilities to bishops who had already been ordained. A new study reports detecting mifepristone, an anti-progesterone drug used in chemical abortions, in water samples from three U.S. cities, raising concerns about potential harmful implications for fertility and pregnancy. According to Zeal News, the research article titled Anti-Progesterone in Environmental Water was published online on July 20th as a preprint in the journal published by the Alliance for Hippocratic Medicine titled Issues in Law and Medicine. Researchers collected 36 water samples near Austin, Texas, Blacksburg, Virginia, and Carbondale, Illinois. In each area, they collected upstream and downstream samples from a wastewater treatment facility, along with four municipal tap water samples. The test measured anti-progesterone activity and reported the results as mifepristone equivalents. The researchers said additional testing is needed to confirm the source of the activity and assess its potential health effects. More than 250,000 people have been forced to flee their homes in France and Spain as both countries battle blazing wildfires. According to AP News, successive heat waves that hit unusually early and hard this year, baking Europe with record-shattering high temperatures, have turned forests and scrublands into tinderboxes. Spain has already deployed 2,600 firefighters, police, and other emergency personnel to two blazes west of Madrid, backed by 19 water-dumping aircraft and helicopters. France deployed 1,300 firefighters to the Gironde fire and other further south in the Landes region. Although dozens of firefighters suffered injuries, no deaths were reported in either country despite the scenes of panic as townsfolk fled by car and police went door to door to tell people to leave as smoke plumes darkened the skies. Other European nations were helping, already providing or expected to deploy water dumping planes and helicopters to the Spanish and French fire fronts.

0: 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I'm Bailey Garland.
1: Thank you so much, Bailey. I'm a little freaked out by the story about the mifepristone levels of chemicals in the water, and definitely brings some new life into that notion of, hey, there's something in the water. And it kind of freaks me out a little bit, to be honest with you. I think we should be attentive to that story, and thank you for bringing that to us, Bailey. You're listening to Morning Joy, where truth matters. I'm your host, Nick De La Torre. Let's shift gears here from those headlines over to a reflection on today's scripture passages from the Holy Mass happening all around the world in the Catholic Church with Dave Vacheres, the president of Annunciation Radio, and his word of the day.
2: Our word for today is loincloth. Loincloth, our word for today. Now, again, if you've been watching these and listening to these, you know that I always pick a positive word. That's my policy. Always a positive word. How in the world can the word loincloth be a positive word? Brothers and sisters, we have a reading from the book of the prophet Jeremiah, chapter 13 today, that is so important, that reveals so much to us about God. And it is, in fact, about loincloth. So I really would ask that you pay close attention as I read the reading and then see if you see the same positive outcome, particularly at the end of the reading regarding the word loincloth. The Lord said to me, to the prophet Jeremiah, go buy yourself a linen loincloth. Wear it on your loins, but do not put it in the water. I bought the loincloth as the Lord commanded, and I put it on. The second time, the word of the Lord came to me thus, take the loincloth which you bought and are wearing, and go now to the Pereth. There hide it in the cleft of the rock. Obedient to the Lord's command, I went to the Pereth and buried the loincloth. After a long interval, the Lord said to me, go now to the Pereth and fetch the loincloth which I told you to hide there. Again I went to the Pereth, sought out, and took the loincloth from the place where I had hid it. But, not surprisingly, it was rotted and good for nothing. Then the message came to me from the Lord, thus says the Lord. This is where the rubber meets the road, brothers and sisters. This is where the Lord reveals himself in the midst of what seems to be a very strange thing that he's asking the prophet Jeremiah to do. Thus says the Lord, so also I will allow the pride of Judah to rot to the great pride of Jerusalem. This wicked people who refuse to obey my words, who walk in the stubbornness of their hearts and follow strange gods to serve and adore them, shall be like this loincloth, which is good for nothing. Their pride, their arrogance shall be like the rotted loincloth, which is good for nothing. Again, where is the positiveness of this loincloth? Still not there. This is where it comes out. For as close as the loincloth clings to a man's loins, so had I made the entire house of Israel and the whole house of Judah cling to me, says the Lord, to be my people, my renown, my praise, and my beauty. But they didn't listen. That's the closeness of our God to us, brothers and sisters. He has drawn us into such an intimacy that there is nothing, quite frankly, better to describe his closeness to us than a man's pair of underwear. Now, that may seem frank and a little absurd, and it might seem a little too colorful for what we're talking about here, but it is completely descriptive of the intimacy that God has called us into, his closeness to us. Now, what happened to that loincloth with the prophet Jeremiah was it rotted, but God said, that's not my plan. My plan is to cling closely to you, that I might be a protective shield for you, that I might be a modest separation for you from the rest of the world, that I might be there to remind you that you are always covered by me, that I am there for you in every single circumstance. There is nothing too high for me, and there is nothing too low for me. I am with you in the midst of the struggle. All I ask you to do is to put your trust in me, set your pride aside, know that I am the one who is about this good work, and I can use you, I can cling to you as you go forth and do the work that I have called you to do. Loincloth, our word for today.
1: Thank you so much, Dave, for bringing us that interesting reflection, focusing on things that I typically don't. So I appreciate what you do for us here on the Word of the Day. You're listening to Morning Joy, where truth matters. I'm your host, Nick De La Torre. And, you know, I think it's valuable sometimes for us to not only check the effectiveness of our loincloths, but also to check our Catholic smarts. And so that's why I appreciate the Morning Joy Catholic Trivia. The answer to Friday's question is that Philip was the one who used the famous phrase, come and see, when he invited Nathaniel to follow Jesus. And blessed be his name. The winner of last week's prize is Timoteo from Findlay. Timoteo, congratulations. And make sure you're looking for producer Tim's message to you so that we can get this prize to you. And the prize this week that could be yours, my friend, listening or watching right now, is The Last Riddle, Advice on Living and Dying Well from the Imprisoned St. Thomas More. By Stephen Smith, who we will be interviewing, actually, this Wednesday here on Morning Joy. Very exciting. And I got to say, too, the book is a beautiful book. The cover of it is lovely. And so the question you need to answer today to have your chance at winning this prize is the following. What were the Psalms of Ascent used for? The options are approaching Jerusalem, slaughtering sacrificial lambs, getting ready for sleep, or sailing. Again, what were the Psalms of Ascent used for? Submit your answer by visiting grnonline.com/joy. Again, that's grnonline.com/joy. You're listening to Morning Joy, where truth matters. I'm your host, Nick De La Torre. We're going now to a short radio break. Short indeed. You can trust that. On the other side of it, we'll be joined by Jerusalem Jones himself, taking us to Jerusalem. Steve Ray for today's Sacred Sites. You're listening to Morning Joy. This short radio break, I promise you, is going to fly by, and then we'll be with Steve Ray.
3: This is a Messy Family Minute with Mike and Alicia Hernan. We talk a lot on our program about the messiness of life, but we thought we should take a moment to explain why it's important. 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
1: Good morning, my friend. Welcome back to Morning Joy, where truth matters. I'm your host, Nick De La Torre, and I am thrilled this morning to be ushered by the one and only true gentleman of pilgrimage, Steve Ray. I'm so excited to be with you here this morning, Steve. I love Jerusalem. I really do. I'm excited to go back with you today.
7: Yeah, I am too. And I'm glad we can do it this way because the Israel is basically closed. It's not closed. We could go there. But the problem is that it's, you know, there's still tension over there and fighting. So I just had to cancel my November and December trips. So we're moving them all into February. We're going to go to Jordan first for 5 days and then over to into Israel. So that's sad that we had to cancel, but we could still do it here on the air. And by the way, I'm packing feverishly and getting handouts ready because we're leaving this week for Ireland with a sold-out group. And the next 2 weeks, I'll be calling in live from Ireland.
1: Fantastic.
7: The second week will be on the Our Lady of Knock, and that is a very interesting one because Our Lady of Knock, and I'm just going to give you a hint, she was not there alone.
1: Ooh.
7: So now as we go to Jerusalem, we're in our bus, and we talked. Now, I shouldn't say this because you guys are asked the question today, but if anybody listened last week, we talked about those Psalms, and that's how we ended last week. So we'll see who was paying attention. So now we're going to Jerusalem, which is the heart of Israel. And what I mean by that is it's the religious center. It's the moral center of Israel. Haifa is on the coast up on the Mediterranean on the Carmel Mountains, and it's considered the strength. It's got the ports and the industry. It's where the working guys go. This is where that is. Tel Aviv is the brains. It is also a very immoral city, by the way. It's I won't go into that, but it is. There's a lot of immorality and things that go on there, too, especially in the nightlife. But it is the brains. That's where all the technology is, all the universities, all of the intelligence and that kind of thing, brains going on there. So you have the heart, the strength, and the brains. Those are the three big cities of Israel. So, but we're going into today Jerusalem, which is the religious heart. So you're going to see a lot of religious things going on there. And I'm going to give you a quiz question here. And whoever gives this question gets a free trip to Israel with us next February. No, I'm just kidding.
1: Oh my God.
7: Just kidding.
1: I was like, I want to answer it.
7: All right. How many times, since we're talking about Israel and the heart of it being Jerusalem, how many times would Israel fit inside Texas? Because I know you guys are Texans down there and you're in the middle of Texas. How many times would Israel square miles fit inside of Texas? Take a guess. Or maybe it's Texas would fit inside of Israel. You're very
1: Producer
7: close.
1: Tim
7: 34
1: says
7: times. Yeah, 34 times. And if another way to view this, very, very good, Tim. You went high, and most people don't. They think it's the size of New Jersey, that little state of New Jersey. And here's another way. I'm in Michigan. So one of the things I like to say is it would fit inside Lake Michigan 2.5 times. It's
1: wow.
7: 8,000 square miles only. And for the preponderance of newscasts about it, it's amazing that such a small country with only less than 9 million people, 8,000 square miles can be in the news all the time like that is. Well, anyway, so there we go. Now, when we get to Jerusalem, we're going up. Bible always says up to Jerusalem, 23 times at least. It never says go down. It's always going up, partly because that's where God dwells, but also because when we left the Sea of Galilee, we are 650 feet below sea level. That's what Galilee is, very low. Tiberias and that whole area is low. Now, as we're driving all the way to Jerusalem, we're kind of climbing to the point where we get up to Jerusalem. We're 3,000 feet above sea level. So we've traveled a very high altitude up over 3,000 feet. We've gone up from Galilee area, from at least the Sea of Galilee, and it's 10 degrees cooler. So you're going to have to get your jackets out because it is going to be a little bit cooler. We've been there during snowstorms. In fact, one time we were there doing the Stations of the Cross, the real ones, through the city of Jerusalem in April, no, March it was, right near the time, right before Easter, and there was a snowstorm, and we were sloshing through 2 or 3 inches of snow and slush. So people don't realize that Jesus could actually have been on the cross during a snowstorm. It's not impossible because we're there, and there's this, we've been there more than once when there was a snowstorm. Palm trees in Jerusalem covered with snow. So it's a very intense city, too. This is There's other cities that are intense, like Hebron and Nablus, in different ways. But Jerusalem is just a hustling, bustling, intense city. And at the heart of it is the old city of Jerusalem with the walls around it. The walls, I know exactly how far it is around because I've run around those walls more than 100 times. I've run, just started out at our hotel, took off running around those walls, 2.5 miles around. You go through all the different areas of Jerusalem, the Muslim areas, the Jewish areas, and I always step aside and go up to see and pray at the upper room because it's right along the route off a little bit. And then I come back down, run around to the Dung Gate, run in to the Western Wall, and I say a prayer there. These two great prayer places, one in the upper room and one on the Western Wall where the Jews go to pray. And then I run out and I continue my right route around. And I used to do that when my knees were good, Nick, every single morning before I got up and had breakfast with our group. So wow. And by the way, I did a movie on YouTube. It's on my blog at my website. And it's where I made a video. I videoed all of the sites, the holy sites in and around Jerusalem where I was running. But anyway, it's a very intense city. And you're going to see a lot of different, there's safety issues because we don't want our groups to go down in a certain area because if there's ever going to be a rough time, that's where it's going to happen. And we don't want our group to get stuck in the middle of something inadvertently. So there's safety issues in certain places, as there is in every city.
1: Yes.
7: It's not just Jerusalem. If you went to Dallas or Houston, you would tell people, don't go in these areas, right? There's area, Detroit as well. It's the same in Jerusalem. And there's different kinds of dress. It's really fun to just sit there and do people watching. You know how people mm-hmm. like to sit at a mall. But to watch, and you see the Hasidic Jews coming along with their curly hair and their black hats and their 10 kids following along behind them, one in their arms, two in the carriers. They have a lot of kids. And you watch them on their way down to the Western Wall or back, and you see the Muslims dressed with their hijabs and very different. And you see the Christians walking around every once in a while. You see a priest and a bishop go by and a lot of nuns. And so it's just fascinating, the different religions. You've got the basic ones are Christianity, Jewish, and Muslim. And you can hear in the morning, the call to prayer. And you can then hear also on Mondays and Thursdays the ram's horn when the bar mitzvahs are going on. And then you hear the church bell in Saint Xavier, which is the headquarters. You hear that ringing. And the Greeks have this big bar, and they bang it. It's a replace of the bell. It goes bang, bang. And it's, you can hear that all the way through the city. But this is the old city. This is... I have pictures, Nick, 100 years ago when they first were flying airplanes, they took a picture of Jerusalem and everything was inside those walls. There was nothing outside those walls. The Mount of Olives was just trees everywhere. Everything was within that 2.5 mile wall. And that wall is very different than it was in the time of Jesus because it's much smaller now. It does not incorporate on the south side all of Mount Zion and the Silwan area, which was the Pool of Siloam and all of that, down the hill almost 0.5 mile. So you today the walls are smaller. They were built in 1570 by Solomon the Great. It was during the Ottoman Muslim Turkish Empire. And he built the walls that we see today. But the walls from Jesus's time were much bigger, and they incorporated the upper room and all of Mount Zion. So it would have been much more difficult for me to run around the walls back in those days than it was when it's only 2.5 miles around. And on Jerusalem Day, which is usually in May or June, that's when Israel recaptured that. In 1948, they took Israel. They finally came and they became the state of Israel. It was called Palestine for almost 1,800 years. And by the way, Palestine comes from the word Philistine, and it was the way the Romans insulted the Jews by destroying their temple, kicking most of them out, and renaming their land after the Philistines, who was, remember, Goliath, who was their enemy. And then in 1948, they came back, and it was called now the State of Israel, a Zionist state. It's not a religious state. And it was then on 1967, there was a six-day war, which is a whole another topic. But at that point, they got back the Jerusalem, old Jerusalem. And there's this wonderful picture because you know, the heretic Jews. I'm kind of giving you a feel for what you're going to see when we come into Jerusalem, kind of laying the groundwork. But you're going to see soldiers everywhere, and they got their machine guns over their shoulders, and they're using groups of three and four, and they're guarding the streets. It's a very good thing. It's a safe thing for us. And you also see the heretic Jews, that, you know, with their very religious, and they have very opposite views. And there's this great, this great picture of them at the Western Wall praying together. And I can see the soldier saying to the religious guy, "You're only here because of my machine gun." And the religious guy saying, no, nothing to do that. You're only here because I pray. And it's called the great dichotomy of these two guys praying at the Western Wall. But I'm out of time, and we'll continue at Jerusalem because there's so much to say as we're pulling into the city right now.
1: Steve, just awesome. And I want to encourage everybody, you know, he mentioned some of his videos and his blog. Please visit CatholicConvert.com to learn more and to find more of some of what Steve was referring to. And, you know, Steve, here's to hoping that one day you and I could power walk the walls and do a similar trail. So if we ever get there together, let's do that for sure. But we're going to continue with Steve right after this break. We're coming to the end of our time on terrestrial radio. But if you're moving on to the Holy Mass on radio, please pray for us, and we will continue to pray for you. Remember, my friends, that today's the only day guaranteed to us. So let's make it the best day ever. And this has been Morning Joy, where truth matters. I've been your host, Nick De La Torre. 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We're going to continue with Steve Ray. Great topic. And Steve always does such a beautiful job. But before you go, I need you to know that Jesus loves you. Peace.
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0: In the name of the Father, and of the Son, and of the Holy Spirit.
1: Amen.
0: The grace of our Lord Jesus Christ, love of God, and the communion of the Holy Spirit be with you all.
1: And with your spirit.
0: Brethren, let us acknowledge our sins and so prepare ourselves to celebrate the sacred mysteries. I confess to Almighty God, and to you, my brothers and sisters, that I have greatly sinned in my thoughts and in my words, in what I have done and what I have failed to do, through my fault, through my fault, through my most grievous fault. Therefore I ask the Blessed Mary ever Virgin, all the angels and saints, and you, my brothers and sisters, pray for me to the Lord our God. May Almighty God have mercy on us, forgive us our sins, and bring us to everlasting life.

0: Let us pray. O God, protector of those who hope in you, without whom nothing has firm foundation, nothing is holy, bestow in abundance your mercy upon us, and grant that with you as our ruler and guide, we may use the good things that pass in such a way as to hold fast even now to those that ever endure. Through our Lord Jesus Christ, your Son, who lives and reigns with you in the unity of the Holy Spirit, God forever and ever.
1: A reading from the book of the prophet Jeremiah. The Lord said to me, "Go buy yourself a linen loincloth, wear it on your loins, but do not put it in water." I bought the loincloth, as the Lord commanded, and put it on. A second time, the word of the Lord came to me thus, "Take the loincloth which you bought and are wearing, and go now to the Paroth. There, hide it in a cleft of the rock." Obedient to the Lord's command, I went to the Paroth and buried the loincloth. After a long interval, the Lord said to me, "Go now to the Paroth and fetch the loincloth which I told you to hide there." Again, I went to the Paroth, sought out, and took the loincloth from the place where I had hid it. But it was rotted, good for nothing. Then the message came to me from the Lord. Thus says the Lord, "So also will I allow the pride of Judah to rot, the great pride of Jerusalem. This wicked people who refuses to obey my words, who walks in the stubbornness of their hearts, and follow strange gods to serve and adore them, shall be like this loincloth, which is good for nothing. For as close as the loincloth clings to a man's loins, so had I made the whole house of Israel and the whole house of Judah cling to me, says the Lord, to be my people, my renown, my praise, my beauty. But they did not listen." The word of the Lord. You have forgotten God who gave you birth. You have forgotten God who gave you birth. You were unmindful of the rock that begot you. You forgot the God who gave you birth. When the Lord saw this, he was filled with loathing and anger toward his sons and daughters. You have forgotten God who gave you birth. "I will hide my face from them," he said, "and see what will then become of them. What a fickle race they are, sons with no loyalty in them." You have forgotten God who gave you birth. Since they have provoked me with their no God and angered me with their vain idols, I will provoke them with the no people. With the foolish nation I will anger them. You have forgotten God who gave you birth.

0: The Lord be with you.
1: And with your spirit.
0: A reading from the Holy Gospel according to Matthew.
1: Glory to you, O Lord.
0: Jesus proposed a parable to the crowds. The kingdom of heaven is like a mustard seed that a person took and sowed in a field. It is the smallest of all the seeds, yet when full grown, it is the largest of plants. It becomes a large bush, and the birds of the sky come and dwell in its branches. He spoke to them another parable. The kingdom of heaven is like yeast that a woman took and mixed with 3 measures of wheat flour till the whole batch was leavened. All these things Jesus spoke to the crowds in parables. He spoke to them only in parables to fulfill what had been said through the prophet. I will open my mouth in parables. I will announce what has lain hidden from the foundation of the world. The Gospel of the Lord.
1: Praise to you, Lord Jesus Christ.
0: A parable is a short, simple story that uses comparison to help explain an unfamiliar subject. Jesus often puts an odd or shocking statement in his parables to help attract attention to his message. In the gospel today, Jesus uses 3 familiar topics to explain the kingdom of heaven: the mustard seed, the yeast, and the wheat. With them, he is teaching us about his kingdom that is present in his church. The parable in the gospel reading today is the mustard seed. In the Old Testament, if you wanted to describe a glorious kingdom, you would use a tree, because trees are majestic. Some of the prophets used the cedars of Lebanon or an oak tree. But Jesus shocks his crowd by using the example of a mustard tree, which is more like a weed. Mustard trees were not very desirable. They were rather ugly, and the birds don't normally make their nest there. The mustard seed was a familiar image for something small, but it wasn't the smallest seed. So Jesus is saying a few things that the crowd would know and find awfully puzzling. The mustard tree does not look majestic. It only grows to about 10 feet tall. And Jesus compared the mustard seed to the kingdom of heaven, to the church. It starts out small, but it grows incredibly large. It does not look like what you expect it to. It is invasive, and it keeps growing, and it keeps spreading. The kingdom is mysterious. It is started by Jesus with the humblest of men from a tiny town in Galilee. His 12 apostles were fishermen and tax collectors. It does not appear to be majestic. It grows and it spreads and it becomes like a huge tree so that the birds will want to come and make their nest there. Some of the prophets, like Ezekiel, used birds and beasts as symbols for the Gentile nations. But Jesus is saying that not just Israel, not just the Jews, but also the Gentiles will make their home in its branches, will make their home in the kingdom of heaven. Today, it is huge. There are around 1 billion Catholics in the world today. Next, Jesus used the parable of the yeast and the wheat flour. He said that the kingdom of heaven, the church, is like yeast in the flour. A baker kneads the yeast into dough in order to make it rise. Jesus' comparison of leaven to the kingdom of heaven would catch the Jewish people's attention, because yeast, leaven, was frequently a symbol of something that was unclean. The kingdom of God starts out small, but it is powerful and transformative, like leaven, and just a little causes great growth. It is mysterious to how it grows and how it purifies us. Starts small, but it ends great. Jesus invites all of us into his mysterious kingdom, the kingdom of heaven that is present in his church, that started out very small and has grown to be very immense. Now we bring our needs to God, our loving Father. For our holy and prophetic leaders in the church, that they may be obedient to the Lord's commands like Jeremiah, teaching and exhorting God's people according to his desires, we pray to the Lord.
1: Lord, hear our prayer.
0: That the world may no longer be forgetful of the God who gave us all birth and who holds us in being, so that we will not have to endure having him hide his face from us. Let us pray to the Lord.
1: Lord, hear our prayer.
0: That we may faithfully plant our mustard seeds and mix the yeast into our flour, allowing the kingdom of God to work its miracle of abundant growth in our midst. Let us pray to the Lord.
1: Lord, hear our prayer.
0: For those whose lives have been buried away in Jeremiah's loincloth, who feel rotted and good for nothing through poverty, illness, or grief, that God may restore them to his grace and favor, let us pray to the Lord.
1: Lord, hear our prayer.
0: For those who have gone before us in death, that they may know the complete fulfillment of growth and expansion of God's kingdom in their heavenly home, let us pray to the Lord.
1: Lord, hear our prayer.
0: For all those listening to us on Guadalupe Radio Network, online, all here present, and all those enrolled in the SALT Association of Masses, we pray to the Lord.
1: Lord, hear our prayer.
0: Father God, we praise you and we thank you for hearing and answering all our prayers through Christ our Lord.
1: Amen.

0: Pray, brethren, that my sacrifice and yours may be acceptable to God, the Almighty Father.
1: May the Lord accept the sacrifice at your hands for the praise and glory of his name, for our good and the good of all his holy church.
0: Accept, O Lord, we pray, the offerings which we bring from abundance of your gifts, that through the powerful working of your grace, these most sacred mysteries may sanctify our present way of life and lead us to eternal gladness. Through Christ our Lord.
1: Amen.
0: The Lord be with you.
1: And with your spirit.
0: Lift up your hearts.
1: We lift them up to the Lord.
0: Let us give thanks to the Lord our God.
1: It is right and just.
0: It is truly right and just, our duty and our salvation, always and everywhere to give you thanks, Lord, Holy Father, almighty and eternal God, through Christ our Lord. In him you have been pleased to renew all things, giving us all a share in his fullness. For though he was in the form of God, he emptied himself, and by the blood of his cross brought peace to all creation. Therefore he has been exalted above all things, and to all who obey him he has become the source of eternal salvation. And so with angels and archangels, with thrones and dominions, with all the host and powers of heaven, we sing the hymn of your glory, as without end we acclaim.

You are indeed holy, O Lord, the font of all holiness. Make holy, therefore, these gifts, we pray, by sending down your Spirit upon them like the dewfall, so that they may become for us the body and blood of our Lord Jesus Christ. At the time he was betrayed and entered willingly into his passion, he took bread, giving thanks, broke it, and gave it to his disciples, saying, "Take this, all of you, and eat of it, for this is my body, which will be given up for you."

In a similar way, when supper was ended, he took the chalice, once more giving thanks, he gave it to his disciples, saying, "Take this, all of you, and drink from it, for this is the chalice of my blood, the blood of the new and eternal covenant, which will be poured out for you and for many for the forgiveness of sins. Do this in memory of me."

the mystery of faith. Save us, Savior of the world, for by your cross and resurrection, you have set us free. Therefore, as we celebrate the memorial of his death and resurrection, we offer you, Lord, the bread of life and the chalice of salvation, giving thanks that you have held us worthy to be in your presence and minister to you. Humbly we pray that, partaking of the body and blood of Christ, we may be gathered into one by the Holy Spirit. Remember, Lord, your church spread throughout the world, and bring her to the fullness of charity, together with Leo XIV, our Pope, and Mario, our Bishop, and all the clergy. Remember also our brothers and sisters who have fallen asleep in the hope of the resurrection, and all who have died in your mercy. Welcome them into the light of your face. Have mercy on us all, we pray, that with the Blessed Virgin Mary, Mother of God, Blessed Joseph, her spouse, with the blessed apostles and all the saints who have pleased you throughout the ages, we may merit to be co-heirs to eternal life. May praise and glorify you, your Son, Jesus Christ.

0: Savior's command, informed by divine teaching, we dare to say,
1: Our Father, who art in heaven, hallowed be thy name. Thy kingdom come, thy will be done, on earth as it is in heaven. Give us this day our daily bread, and forgive us our trespasses, as we forgive those who trespass against us. And lead us not into temptation, but deliver us from evil.
0: Deliver us, Lord, we pray, from every evil. Grace, you grant peace in our days. By the help of your mercy, we may be always free from sin and safe from all distress, as we await the blessed hope and the coming of our Savior, Jesus Christ.
2: For the kingdom, the power, and the glory are yours, now and forever.
0: Lord Jesus Christ, who said to your apostles, Peace I leave you, my peace I give you, look not on our sins, but on the faith of your church, and grace you grant her peace and unity in accordance with your will, who live and reign forever and ever.
2: Amen.
0: Peace of the Lord be with you always.
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0: Behold the Lamb of God. 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
1: Lord, I am not worthy that you should enter under my roof, but only say the word, and my soul shall be healed.

For those joining us online and through Guadalupe Radio, let us pray together the act of spiritual communion. My Jesus, I believe that you are present in the most holy sacrament. I love you above all things, and I desire to receive you into my soul. Since I cannot at this moment receive you sacramentally, come at least spiritually into my heart. I embrace you as if you were already there, and unite myself wholly to you. Never permit me to be separated from you. Amen.

0: Let us pray.
1: We have consumed, O Lord, this divine sacrament, the perpetual memorial of the passion of your Son. Grant, we pray, that this gift, which he himself gave us with love beyond all telling, may profit us for salvation
0: through Christ our Lord.
2: Amen.
0: The Lord be with you.
2: And with your spirit.
0: May Almighty God bless you, the Father, the Son, and the Holy Spirit.
2: Amen.
0: The Mass is ended. Go forth in the peace of Christ.
2: Thanks be to God.

0: Saint Michael the Archangel, defend us in battle. Be our defense against the wickedness and snares of the devil. May God rebuke him, we humbly pray. And do thou, O Prince of the heavenly host, by the power of God, thrust into hell Satan and all the evil spirits who prowl about the world seeking the ruin of souls. Amen.
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7: On a Monday morning, it's July 27, 2026. Hope you're having a great day, moving through this last week of July. I can't even believe it. Where did the month go? We are with you every day. Thanks be to God, and God willing, and we'll keep you informed as to what's going on in the Catholic world and beyond, hence the name of the program, Catholic Connection, of course. And a few birthday greetings before we give you the rundown and the interviews you can expect from us today. First of all, our very own Father Mitch Pacqua, happy birthday, tanto auguri, as we say in Italian. Also celebrating a birthday, he's joining us this morning, Matt Swaim from the Sunrise Morning Show and The Journey Home. Happy birthday to you. And then Tom Price, of course, you know him from EWTN's Open Line and his mellow tones and the great voiceover work that he does for the network. And he is a longtime radio guy who's been in the biz. Well, we don't want to say how long, because we've been in the business, I think, generally as many years. We always talk about this in our old days in secular media, but he has a great background in radio. And, you know, it's such a great thing to celebrate the folks at the network and all the great work they do. So just a wonderful day to say thanks be to God for all the contributions of Father Mitch Pacqua, Matt Swaim, and of course, Tom Price. So again, Tanta Aguri, wishing them all the best. We did mention that Matt is joining us about 15 minutes past the hour. We'll talk about the Journey Home highlights. And we'll also check in. We have two segments this morning. I'm very excited. One of my favorite bishops from the U.S. of A., the wonderful Bishop Thomas Paprocki. He put out a very beautiful but very simple, easy-to-understand letter regarding the importance of funerals in terms of the right way to celebrate a funeral in terms of the Mass, what's correct, what's not. And we'll also talk to him, if we have time, about proper Eucharistic reception. So those are two very big issues. And he does such a great job of this. He has an excellent background in canon law, in addition to great experience as a priest and a bishop. But he does it in a way that we can all understand, and it makes sense in terms of what the Church gives us. And especially with these new, I wouldn't say new guidelines, it's just kind of updated and reaffirming what the Church teaches. Everything goes back to the dignity of the human person. And sometimes people may feel slighted if they can't do something in church during the funeral Mass, but this is all about the sacred.

Hour number two on EWTN's Radio Extra. So, of course, we know, and we'll have a story on this, the Holy Father talking about the importance of grandparents over the weekend with the Grandparents' Day and celebrating over the weekend the feast of St. Anne and St. Joachim, the grandparents of our Lord and Mama Mary's parents. And I want to mention some new research that's out on what can help people age gracefully and age well. And you know what? It's not that complicated. It doesn't involve any type of medicine or surgery. It's very simple, and it's something we're not doing enough, all of us, regardless of our age. So we'll discuss, and it's something that I'll probably dive into even a little bit more deeply from an Italian perspective in terms of lifestyles in Italy when we get to our Wednesday, God willing, Shrines and Wonders segment that we do every week. After our 2 cent segment, the one, the only Bill Donahue from the Catholic League is joining us now. Bringing him on mainly because there was an article that came out last week. It was published in the Catholic Herald over in the UK. Hasn't gotten a lot of play here yet, but I wanted to get Bill's take on this. Father James Martin is openly on his outlets calling for gay priests in the church. So in addition to that discussion, I also want to talk to him about the mayor of New York. There's a new petition, and you'll hear this in the news as well. That was a petition drive that was just organized by family members of 9/11 victims. So we have the 25th anniversary coming up in September, and they're saying that they do not want the mayor of New York, Mondani, there. So we'll discuss with Bill, who's a native New Yorker and on top of all these different decisions in terms of what's happening in his area, but everything that affects us, of course, as Catholics. Weather-wise, we have heat expanding across the desert southwest, the plains, the Mississippi Valley, and the Midwest for the rest of the day today. We have fire weather concerns continuing for portions of the Intermountain West. Active, heavy moisture is fueling thunderstorms over the southwest, and that means possible flash flooding. And we have a tropical cyclone in the Pacific that should weaken as it approaches Hawaii. And then we'll keep you up to date on that regarding dangerous surf swells and rip currents that are expected there. It's a Monday. Thanks for tuning in to EWTN's Catholic Connection. 5 minutes past the hour. Let's get started with your news on a Monday here on EWTN. Well, the Vatican is reporting, their Vatican News, I should say, Borgo Lazio C is set to be the setting for a moment of prayer promoted by the Center of Laudatio C for Higher Education and the Andrea Bocelli Foundation. On July 29th, which will be on Wednesday, an international choir of 164 children and young people from five areas around the world impacted by crises will come together with the Pope in an event where music becomes a universal language of peace. The event, Canticle of Peace, is part of the celebration marking 800 years since the death of St. Francis of Assisi. The Holy Father will lead a moment of reflection and prayer, petitioning for peace in the world and taking inspiration from the Italian saints' text, of course, of the Canticle of the Creatures. One of the most important parts of the event will include music by Andrea Bocelli and voices of choir from his foundation accompanying that time of prayer. More than 160 singers will come from the Holy Land, Uganda, Haiti, and Italy, bringing their diverse backgrounds, Vatican News says, and their stories, often characterized by war and challenges. However, their voices are a testament, the Vatican says, to the power of music and art as languages of dialogue, hope, and reconciliation can be understood around the world. The Pope, meanwhile, yesterday also renewing his urgent appeals for peace in the Holy Land and across the Middle East, this during his Angelus address in Castel Gandolfo. He's still expressing deep concern over the escalating violence and calling for an immediate return to dialogue. He says, I continue to follow with deep concern the ongoing and escalating violence in the Holy Land, noting that many civilians have recently fallen victim both in the West Bank and in Gaza. Again, he called for a return to negotiations aimed at achieving a just political solution founded on the equal dignity and equal rights of every human person and for the rejection of further military actions and unilateral decisions, particularly those that violate the respect due to and the status quo of the holy sites of every religious faith. Meanwhile, the U.S. pausing its airstrikes on Iran for a second day as diplomatic efforts to end fighting push forward. President Trump saying he is still deciding if he'll restart major combat operations in Iran. This comes as the U.S. and Iran have renewed attacks against one another despite the recent ceasefire agreement.
And Israel's Prime Minister Benjamin Netanyahu

0: is warning Iran against attacking his nation of Israel. Appearing on Fox Sunday Morning Futures, Netanyahu vowing that Israel's response would be very forceful.
1: If Iran attacks Israel, either directly or through proxies, either with ballistic missiles or UAVs or killer drones, it will make a terrible mistake.
0: It comes as Netanyahu is set to visit the White House this coming week as the president again weighs his military options in Iran. Tomorrow's meeting will mark the first face-to-face talks between the two since the Iran conflict began in late February. Again, as we reported earlier, it also comes as the president said he is close to a decision on whether to launch another major attack on Iran. And speaking of that conflict, it's nearing 5 months now, and a new survey of over 2,000 respondents showing that roughly 80% believe the Trump administration has struggled more than expected. About 2 in 10 respondents of the CBS News YouGov poll said the war has gone as smoothly as anticipated, but only 4% believe the administration has had an easier time. When President Trump and Israeli Prime Minister Benjamin Netanyahu launched the campaign back in late February, Trump predicted it would take 4 to 6 weeks only to dismantle Iran's nuclear and ballistic missile programs. Lisa Ratobala reports several families, and we mentioned this earlier, and we'll be talking with Bill Donahue about this next hour. Several families of 9/11 victims are starting a petition to have the mayor of New York City banned from the ceremony marking the 25th anniversary of those terrorist attacks.
2: Organizers accuse Mayor Zohra Mamdani of supporting groups and individuals who have been critical of America and being sympathetic towards radical views. The New York Post reports the petition was started by Giovanni Galante, whose 29-year-old wife, Grace, was killed during the terrorist attack at Ground Zero. A spokesperson for City Hall said Mamdani still plans to attend the ceremony to stand with victims. In New York, I'm Lizzie Radovali.
0: A synagogue that was destroyed in the Eaton fire in California in 2025 has been vandalized for the second time in a year. Anti-Semitic graffiti was found on a mural at the Pasadena Jewish Temple and the center that had been painted by children just 3 months ago. The mural created in response to an earlier graffiti incident at the temple in January, but Rabbi John Ratner said it stood for more than that.
3: This mural was created not only as a response to a previous incident of anti-Semitism, vandalism that happened right here, but it was also meant to be an expression of our solidarity with the Altadena community.
0: The January incident came on the one-year anniversary of the Eaton fire that destroyed the temple. The Eaton fire was the second most destructive wildfire in the history of the state of California. The L.A. County Sheriff's Department now says they've begun a hate crime investigation. And funeral services for Senator Lindsey Graham set following his death earlier this month at the age of 71. Tomorrow, his remains will be brought to the U.S. Capitol Rotunda for a private service, which will be followed by a funeral service at the Washington National Cathedral. Then, on Wednesday, the longtime Republican lawmaker's body will travel to the South Carolina State House, and then a procession will be held as his remains are taken to First Baptist Church of Columbia. Graham will then be laid to rest in a private family burial in Pickens County. And the death toll now stands at 3 following a shooting near Seattle's Space Needle last night. Seattle Assistant Police Chief Tyrone Davis says officers were nearby when it's believed that 2 people began shooting at each other.
4: They were right there. They heard the shots and confronted the suspect that they saw actually shooting and stopped that shooting from continuing.
0: 4 other people were hurt, including a 2-year-old in the shooting that occurred during the Bite of Seattle Food Festival. Davis says one young person has been taken into custody. Police are looking for a possible second suspect, and 2 guns have been recovered. Tammy Trujillo tells us Immigration and Customs Enforcement officers reportedly planning a massive operation in Ohio to arrest thousands of Haitians who are losing their temporary protected status.
5: The TPS program is designed to allow migrants to live in the U.S. if it's too dangerous for them to return home. The Supreme Court recently sided with the Trump administration that the status could be revoked for Haitians and others. There are some 300,000 Haitians in the program here in the U.S. The roundup could begin this week, according to Fox News. I'm Tammy Trujillo.
0: Firefighters in France and Spain now struggling to contain massive wildfires there. France saw flames that first broke out last week near the Atlantic coast at the fire, now less than 10 miles from the main entry points of the famed wine-growing region of Bordeaux. Around 220,000 people have been evacuated. Meanwhile, in nearby Spain, flames have burned more than 123,000 acres of countryside in Avila, making it the biggest wildfire in that country's recent history. Some 75,000 people in that area were told to leave their homes over the weekend. And the Federal Open Market Committee is opening a two-day policy meeting on Tuesday. That's tomorrow, of course, with an announcement on interest rates due the following day. And most analysts see the nation's central banking holding rates steady at 3.5%. And the wait for a second bridge between Detroit and Canada, if you're heading to the Midwest for a vacation, has finally come to an end. The Gordie Howe International Bridge opens to vehicle traffic today after 8 years of construction and over 25 years of planning. We just passed it last night on the way home from visiting our grandnieces. It looks amazing. We'll be right back.
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10: Marriage is for better or for worse. The young and foolish never think for worse will ever come. We enter marriage thinking our spouses are going to be the balm for all our wounds. Sometimes they are. Other times, a spouse is like the diagnosing hand pushing on your arm to see exactly where it's broken. Ouch! But the goal is your healing. Divorce statistics are often misunderstood. About 50% of people who enter marriage, they don't end up divorced. 50% of marriages end up in divorce because so many people get married and divorced multiple times. God keeps trying to heal them again and again through the person they fall in love with, but when the pain comes, they take off again. When you're facing hard times and romantic phrases feel forced, try these words, "I will never leave you." That's a more profound expression of love than you could have ever uttered when you were young and infatuated. And your faithfulness is also how God will heal you. 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
0: Happy birthday to Mateo Tantagore. Okay, so how many people have wished you happy birthday already this morning? It's only 9:16 Eastern Time. Good morning.
13: I don't know. I can't tell, Teresa, because when I look on Facebook, it's, you know, I feel like I'm entering into boomer territory because now I can't figure out my notifications on Facebook.
0: Hey, stop it.
13: So that's how old I must be.
0: You're talking to a boomer. That's mean.
13: Well,
0: it's
13: you
0: true,
13: know,
0: but it's mean.
13: I'm 47 today, and I
0: oh, you're
13: you know,
0: a baby.
13: Some people refer to this. I looked refer to myself as mid-century modern.
0: There you that's go. Right. So, there you go. Yeah, it's a great age. It's a good time.
13: Yeah.
0: All right, so I'm looking at the bio of the guest this evening on the journey home, and I'm thinking, I don't know why I haven't had her on the program yet, because I love the Ethics and Public Policy Center. I have a lot of folks on, but she looks amazing in terms of her bio. Wow.
13: Yeah, Erica Bakiaki is she's got a fantastic story. She is one of the brightest and best that we have as far as the church today in terms of understanding Christian anthropology and how it responds to questions of feminism, questions of the life, the sanctity of life, questions of just what it means to be a human being. You know, this is the big question for a lot of people. It was a big question for her. You know, she wasn't raised in any kind of faith. At all, and she had a couple of friends in her life commit suicide. And if you don't believe in anything in particular, your world is secular materialism, and then some people decide that they don't want to go on in that world anymore.
0: Yep,
13: that causes you to ask some serious questions about why am I here? What am I doing?
0: Mm-hmm.
13: You know, should I stick around? And so this was if you want to kind of talk about what the major issue was that drove her search for meaning and truth from her youngest, you know, kind of young adult days. I mean, that was the question. And it's a question that, like, in the world of nuns, this is a major question.
0: Mm-hmm. So. And we see this, we're seeing this more and more, and there's a lot out there, and I know you follow this, different people on TikTok and other social media outlets that are really questioning their upbringing, questioning, looking at the big issues in life.
13: Yeah, and, you know, the big issues have to do with not just should I live or should I die, and what is my purpose in this world, but they also have to do with who am I? And, you know, she asked this question in terms of feminism, and that's a big part of her story as well. But as you well know, I mean, this is, you know, people who are questioning whether they were born in the right body or not, that's the question they're asking. You know, I mean, we have the answer to, you know, to those longings. But, you know, for her, that, I mean, religion wasn't in the picture for a while. Interestingly enough, and you'll find this fascinating. I mean, I did, certainly. So she was in college getting really excited about doing, you know, all kind of the feminist club stuff. And mm-hmm. went to a debate between a pro-abortion feminist and a pro-life feminist. And I actually don't even recall. I wish I could remember who it was, because it's probably somebody that you and I well know. But I can't remember who was on the pro-life side of things. But she walked away from the debate. And this is so interesting, because you and I think, you know, because we are on the side of the culture of life. And so often we're just continuing to find more and more and more arguments that support what we know to be true. But she wasn't in that world. She sat through the debate and was like, I don't agree with anything this pro-life woman said. But she was clearly happier than the person mm-hmm. who was espousing my position. And that stuck with her.
0: Yeah.
13: Like, how is it? I don't agree with a single word this woman says, but she seems like she's happy, and the people who hold my view seem miserable.
0: You know, it's so interesting that you should bring that up, because that's what started me back on the pro-life path, because I fell away from the faith and just considered myself, I mean, I wasn't radical about it, but I considered myself pro-choice until I had to sit down and do an interview when the state of Michigan was trying to decide on a matter regarding welfare-funded abortions. And so way back in the 80s, we still have to get this, both sides of the story. So I brought in a pro-life nurse who's still a friend of mine today, Diane Trombley with Right to Life Lifespan in southeastern Michigan, and another woman from local Planned Parenthood. And what amazed me was how calm and peaceful Diane was, and how angry and irritated and agitated and insulting of the other guest, this woman from Planned Parenthood was. And that stuck with me and started me to really think and do some more, you know, soul searching on that topic.
13: Well, I mean, I think this is such a – you talk about the lessons that you can take away from these stories. Well, first of mm-hmm. all, I hope that someone who's like Erica hears Erica's story, because that's really who these stories are for, you know, in terms of why we share them in such a way, is so someone can see like a path out of their worldview into a more life-giving worldview. But also for those of us who have such a dark battle to fight in regard to the culture of life, mm-hmm. That sometimes we can get into that, you know, sort of desperate and angry and frustrated. I mean, we look around what's going on, and to realize that we have the high ground. Like, we have yep. the life-giving worldview, and sometimes showing that, sometimes there's a pro-life witness that can happen in the arguments that we have, but sometimes you just being there with your beautiful, large family in a grocery store and having something good and true and beautiful that other people are like, man, that looks kind of cool.
0: And
13: like,
0: speaking of big families, she has 7 beautiful children.
13: Yes.
0: Big family.
13: She does.
0: Yeah.
13: As a matter of fact, I think she was part of that discussion that was going on a couple of years ago where it was like, you know, they were trying to pull all these women who were involved in various things who, you know, were trying to respond to the idea that, oh, if you have a bunch of kids, you're just throwing your life away and you're not going to do anything interesting in this world. And she was one of the, you know, the folks that was kind of brought out to illustrate like, hey, you can be a legal scholar and expert on Christian anthropology doing tours of the college circuit, but also be like a completely fulfilled wife and mom. So,
0: yeah.
13: By the way, I co-host a show with another person like that. I don't know if you've met Anna.
0: I was just going to say that.
13: Mother
0: Anna Mitchell,
13: five,
0: look at her accomplishments. She has a mother of 5, right?
13: Host.
0: Exactly. Yep. Mm-hmm. Mm-hmm. Now, let me ask you, when did she start looking into Catholicism? Because it's one thing, as you mentioned, to question and to wonder and to think, gosh, where am I going? What's going on? Why is this person so happy with whom I disagree so strongly? When did she start looking into Catholicism?
13: Yeah, it was in the midst of, you know, kind of that academic soup of trying to figure out, I got to study more. And for, you know, for these academic folks that we work with who come into the church, we didn't work with Erica because she came in all the way back in 1997 and the Coming Home mm-hmm. Network was barely existing. But sometimes it's a personal pursuit that manifests itself in professional work. And you know, it's really hard when you listen to her story to separate out her professional formation in academia from her personal mm-hmm. journey, which makes it kind of, you know, all the more compelling to hear someone who is so invested in this question that they were willing to take out student loans to figure it out. You know, that's a kind of a cool affirmation that, you know, this is not just someone who's getting there and reading off a piece of paper about how you should live your life. She's got skin in the game.
0: Yeah. The Register did a beautiful piece on her. This is a couple of years ago. I'm doing research for the show with you this morning. I think it came out, and I'm looking at the date here, 2022.
13: Yeah.
0: It was posted. Roxanne wrote it. Roxanne Sullivan. She's a wonderful writer and speaker. December 15, 2022. Yeah, so it's a really nice piece on the Register, and the headline reads, Erica Bocciacci. I'm thinking it's...
13: You're going to say it the Italian way. That's not how she actually pronounces it.
0: Bocciacci, because the C-H in Italian, I was just telling you, there's you know, a town we visited this time around. We were in Italy called Chioggia. No, it's Chioggia. It's C-H, key. Bocciacci. So there you go. Anyway, so it's a really good article. Erica Bocciacci on being a pro-life Catholic, feminist, intellectual, and mother of seven. Our hearts long for the good. To me, personally, what I think happens is when you've been raised, and a lot of baby boomers went through this, myself included, and you were it drilled into your head that if you wanted a career, you had to give up everything else. You couldn't have children. It was limiting. You're going to be left behind. And you live your life that way, and you don't come to a new realization, as Erica did. You're shocked and stunned because you realize, if you're honest with yourself, what you were sold is a big fat lie. And then if you change, it alters everything, right? The whole worldview. And that's exactly what she went through.
13: Absolutely. And, you know, the other thing, too, you know, you mentioned the boomers who lived through the sexual revolution and made all those mistakes on the front lines of it. And they have their own kind of unique way of responding to this. And then, of course, we have all kinds of folks from the millennial world who are doing a really good job of saying, hey, we don't want what our parents and grandparents suffered through.
0: Yeah, but I wonder Erica's, why, right?
13: Yeah, Erica's yeah. Gen X. And, you know, I think that provides this, this own unique perspective. Because in Gen X, you know, we hadn't really fully seen what a generation or two removed from the sexual revolution looks like. So That's a great perspective from her today.
0: Well, this is exciting stuff. Look forward to the program tonight and look forward to speaking with you, God willing, next Monday. Matt Swaim, happy birthday, 47 years young on a Monday. We'll be right back.
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0: Okay, my dear, hang on. Here we are.
17: Okay.
0: I'm going to refer to the story that was posted. I'll refer to your website as well, but also the story that was posted on EW10 News on Friday.
17: Okay.
0: All right, hang on. Here we come.
18: Thirty seconds.
0: And we'll do two segments, Your Excellency, too.
17: Okay.
0: Great.

0: sometimes when the church makes a decision or reminds us of guidance that we're supposed to follow as faithful Catholics, we may misunderstand, we may disagree, we may say, gosh, why are they doing this? But as I always say, you have to stop and pray and ask the Lord to guide you, and always give the church, right, the upper hand, and make sure you are saying, okay, this is the church. This is a one holy Catholic apostolic church handed down from our Lord himself. And the church is always concerned about what's good for us and always concerned about respecting the dignity of the human person. That's why I thought it would be really important to bring His Excellency Bishop Thomas Piprocki. Of course, you know him well from his great work at the Diocese of Springfield, Illinois, and beyond. There's a wonderful article that you can follow, as I mentioned in the opening for the show today, that was published a few days ago on EWTNnews.com regarding how bishops in recent months are tightening diocesan funeral policies, emphasizing stricter adherence to the order of Christian funerals amid evolving popular practices at funerals that depart from church norms and concern visitations, eulogies, and cremated remains, among others. Your Excellency, I know you're very busy. Appreciate you spending some time with us this morning. How are you? Good to have you on the program.
1: I'm well, and it's good to be with you and your listeners, too.
0: So this is, I think, a really important guidance that we're reminding folks of this and also tightening it a little bit, because I know when we were talking during the break, my husband being a deacon now for 14 years, it can get, and it's interesting because when your article came up, I was reading it, and this is exactly what my pastor, who's also a canon lawyer, by the way, does in terms of following and respecting the order of Christian funerals. What have you seen recently, Your Excellency, and you have a wonderful video that goes along with your letter, that is concerning regarding the funerals?
1: Well, there are a few things that have crept into practice over the years. I'd say one of them is basically, I think it's due to our culture's discomfort with death. We just don't like to deal with it. We want to get it over with as fast as possible. So it's condensing what should be the vigil or the wake into just maybe a visitation an hour before the funeral mass. And there's really three parts to a Catholic funeral. So there is the vigil of the deceased, which by definition a vigil should be the night before, and then you have the funeral liturgy, which normally is a mass of Christian burial, but it could be also a liturgy without the Eucharist, and then you have the committal at the cemetery.
0: Yeah.
1: And
0: mm-hmm.
1: I remember when I was a child, my uncle died, my mother's older brother, and there was a three-day wake. As a child, I felt
0: they
1: like
0: did that all the time,
1: forever.
0: Right? The wakes were 3 days. I remember when my grandparents died. Same thing.
1: Yeah.
0: Mm-hmm.
1: It went from 3 days to 2 days to the day before. And then I think this is just since COVID, really. I mean, which so many things got altered during COVID, and people got the idea that, well, we can restructure things. And so I just saw this creeping in the last few years, is not even to do the wake or the vigil, but to do it, just an hour before the funeral mass. And there's all kinds of problems with that. One is that, people treat the church as if they're going to a social hall. They're coming in with their Starbucks coffee and their donuts and whatever, and then also the fact that, if you advertise that the visitation will be from 10 to 11 and mass will be at 11, well, everybody comes at 10:30. And then this happened to me a couple of times where it's 11 o'clock, time for the mass, and there's a line outside the door of people coming in to offer their respects. And so you either have to cut the line off, or in both cases, we just waited. And so we're sitting in the sacristy. It's 20 after. It's 11:30, and you're waiting for the line to go down. So, I mean, there's some practical difficulties with that. But I think the more important one is that I mentioned just the people's discomfort dealing with death, wanting to get it over with. And I think having a wake, the night before, the vigil, mm-hmm. an opportunity for people to come and offer their respects. Not everybody can be there on the morning of the funeral. Many people work, but they want to come and they want to be there. It's one of the corporal works of mercies, burying the dead, not just literally, but also coming to offer support. And then I think people are short-circuiting their own grieving process. We need to grieve and to receive condolences from our friends and our loved ones, and to just try to do that an hour before, and that's a problem. The other problem that's crept in, I think, is with eulogies. Eulogies are not permitted. What is a eulogy? Eulogy is giving praise to the person who is deceased. And what a Catholic funeral is supposed to be is praying for the repose of the soul of the deceased who has died. I remember a few years ago when Bishop Robert Morlino passed away. He was a good friend, a bishop of Madison, Wisconsin, and went up to his funeral. And he left instructions for the priest who was going to preach his funeral. He said, "Don't canonize me." And the homily says, "I'll probably be in purgatory, and I want you to pray for the repose of my soul." I mean, that's really the purpose of a funeral mass. And so even there, again, the discomfort with death, changing terminology, just referring to, instead of a funeral mass or mass of Christian burial, people talk about a celebration of life. And instead of cemeteries, we have memorial gardens. And I think that itself is a problem. And just, you know, people's inability to face the death and the meaning of life. What is it all about?
0: At the end of the day, and you mentioned this in your video and your letter, it is all about respecting the dignity of the human being, correct, Your Excellency?
1: Well, yes, it's the dignity of the person, but it's also our belief in eternal life. I mean, cremation is another issue. Canon law says that cremation is permitted. That's fairly recent, only since the 1960s. But it still says that cremation is not permitted if it's chosen to express a disbelief in the resurrection. Well, I've never seen anybody come out and say that directly. Well, I want to be cremated because I don't believe in the resurrection. But it's implicit sometimes when people say, "Well, I just want my ashes scattered, you know, somewhere." It's like, well, no, we're waiting for the second coming of our Lord, where our bodies will be raised up and we will, like our Lord's resurrected body, we'll have a glorified body for all eternity. That's we say that every Sunday in the Creed. We believe in the resurrection of the dead. That's about us. And, you know, I think a lot of people have kind of slipped back into the thinking of the ancient Greeks. You know, they believe in immortality, but if they think of the immortality of the soul, that's Plato. I mean, the Christian belief is that we believe in the resurrection of the body.
0: Oh, absolutely. And we could talk about this. We have about 30 seconds. We have to take our break. But the confusion out there and the fact that a lot of people don't spend the time that's needed to really understand why the church, and this is not just for the Order of Christian Funerals, but for many other things in our Catholic faith, understand why the church teaches what she teaches, or you see some big public display, for example, the funeral of a quote-unquote Catholic celebrity where their ashes are spread, totally violating the church teaching. And people say, well, it must be okay if this person is a prominent quote-unquote Catholic. It must be fine. We can do that too. More with Bishop Thomas Paprocki from the Diocese of Springfield on a Monday. We'll be right back.
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3: This is Franciscan Media's Saint of the Day for July 27th. Today, we celebrate St. Titus Brandsma. Born in 1881, Anno Brandsma grew up in Friesland, a rural province of the Netherlands. His devout Catholic family was in the minority among their Calvinist neighbors. Upon entering the Carmelite religious community in 1898, he took the name Titus and was ordained a priest in 1905. Earning a doctorate in philosophy, Brandsma taught both philosophy and the history of mysticism at the Catholic University of Nijmegen. Serving as ecclesiastical advisor to journalists and working as a journalist himself, he developed a strong opposition to Nazi ideology. In January 1942, Brandsma was arrested while distributing a letter from the Dutch bishops urging Catholic newspaper editors to refuse to print Nazi propaganda. By June, Brandsma had been transferred to the concentration camp at Dachau, where he was well known for his kindness and spiritual support of other prisoners. On July 26, 1942, he was put to death by lethal injection. Titus Brandsma was beatified in 1985 and canonized in 2022. There's more about the saints, along with inspiration and Catholic resources, at our website, saintoftheday.org. For Franciscan Media, this has been Saint of the Day.
0: I'm so excited. I'll be speaking in His Excellency's wonderful diocese of Springfield coming up in September for a beautiful women's conference. You can check it out at my website, teresatomio.com, under events. We are speaking with Bishop Thomas Pabrocki from the Diocese of Springfield, Illinois. And as I mentioned, there's a really good, very thorough report on EWTNnews.com that was posted on Friday all about the adherence, the importance of the adherence to the order of Christian funerals. And His Excellency Bishop Pabrocki just issued a letter and also an accompanying video. Okay, you have to share the story with our listeners that you told me during the break, Your Excellency, about people just kind of like wanting to do their own thing and thinking the church, you know, shouldn't be directing them at all. Tell us about that experience.
1: Well, yeah, since I wrote my column and I recorded a video of this, of our policies that are trying to address some of the abuses that have crept into Catholic funerals, I've been getting some pushback on that. And I got one letter from a person who wrote to me and said, who are you to tell me how to do my funeral?
0: Oh my God.
1: And I wrote back, I said, well, I'm the bishop, and it's my responsibility. I actually took an oath to uphold the teachings of the church and canon law, and to address any abuses that creep in. I said, you can do a funeral any way you want, but then it's not a Catholic funeral. If you want a Catholic funeral, the Catholic Church tells you this is the way we do a Catholic funeral.
0: And did that person respond to your initial response?
1: No, I haven't heard back yet, so we'll see.
0: But part of this, I think, is people not really taking the time to read, maybe to ask questions of their own pastors and or deacons in terms of, okay, what are the guidelines? What should I be doing in terms of a funeral or anything really in the Catholic Church? And understanding the same thing, we just did a big thing on IVF last week with Bishop Thomas and the letter that the bishop sent to the federal government regarding insurance coverage of IVF. If people don't understand, there's a lot of confusion about various teachings and think the church is being mean or too strict and don't understand that it all comes down to the dignity of the human person and respecting this process.
1: Well, yes, I mean, that's a good point, to get to the underlying reasons. Why do we do the things we do? The vigil, for example. Well, the vigil, by its definition, is prayers. It's just with keeping watch. That's why we call it awake. In fact, it's keeping watch and praying. You know, you have to go back to the phenomenon of having funeral homes and professional undertakers. That's fairly recent. And I mean, remember, we have a 2,000-year history in Christianity, and some of our practices even go back before that, the Old Testament. But where you have people mostly dying at home, and then someone would die at home, and you would pray. The body would be there at home, and you would pray. You would hold a vigil until, you know, the funeral. You would take the body then to the church and have the funeral. Well, funeral homes, as they develop, is interesting. Even the terminology of funeral home, it's kind of a replacement of our family home. And years ago, too, you'd have the person, the wake would take place in the parlor of the family home. Well, some places call it a funeral parlor. So even the terminology reflects the fact that the professional funeral homes, the funeral parlors, were like extensions of the family home. And so what are we supposed to be doing during that time? We're supposed to be praying. So again, traditionally, my recollection of funerals, you would always have the casket open, people with a kneeler in front of it, people would stop and kneel and pray in front of the casket for repose of the soul, and then you would go greet the family and offer your condolences. And I've been to several funerals wakes recently where the casket is closed, it's over sort of in the corner, and nobody's even paying attention to it.
0: Wow.
1: But, you know, this is not the whole point of vigil, of be praying. So what I've said in my guidelines is people really don't want to have the visitation or the wake beforehand, as we still should do the vigil. I've told my priests and deacons, if the family doesn't want to be there, you just go to the funeral home and pray privately. Do the vigil privately, but those prayers should be said. And then more often than not, even if they, for whatever reason they decide they don't want to have a visitation, the family will come, and maybe the immediate family, and they will be there to offer those prayers for the vigil, you know, the day before. But then you continue the whole dynamic of you bring the body into the church, and the great symbolism behind that is the body is a casket's wheeled in the church, is sprinkled with holy water, reminds us of baptism, how we were brought into the church when we entered in baptism, and then the white pall is put on the casket as a reminder of the white garment that St. Paul said, when you're baptized, you put on the life of Christ and you clothe yourself in the Christian way of living. All these things have great symbolic meaning. So it's important for us to recall those. And then also with the other abuse that I mentioned earlier was with eulogies. I think almost every priest that I've talked to has some horror story of people getting up there and saying inappropriate things. And even if it is appropriate, oftentimes the family member who is trying to say some words of remembrance gets choked up, and it becomes very uncomfortable because they just can't get through it. So our practice now is we say, we ask them to, if you can write out your words of remembrance, the priest or deacon will read them. And then if you want to have just everybody can say whatever they want, do that at the luncheon afterwards. I just had a funeral recently where they did that, and at the luncheon they had an open mic, and anybody got up and said whatever they want. Well, that's fine at the luncheon, but not in mass after communion.
0: Mm-hmm. And what about the fact that in many of these eulogies we've seen this, and you don't obviously condemn a person, but there's all this praise of a person, basically talking about them being in heaven. And as Catholics, we know that that is between that person and God, and there is a place called purgatory. So is there a lack of understanding on that as well, Your Excellency, do you think?
1: Yes, I believe so, because I've heard that, sadly, even from some priests or deacons who are preaching, they talk about, the deceased is in heaven now. Well, we don't know that.
0: Only
1: the Pope can proclaim someone to be a saint, and that's what it means. If you're in heaven, you're a saint. So our prayer should be, I think, just the opposite. We're presuming that the person is in purgatory and is in need of our prayers to go to heaven. If the person is already in heaven, well, then actually they don't need our prayers. Should be praying. They'll be praying for us if they're in heaven interceding for us. But we don't know that for sure, and so we offer our prayers for the repose of the soul of the deceased. That's what that means. The repose of the soul is they're not at rest. If they're still in purgatory, well, they're not at their final rest yet. The final rest is in heaven. And by the way, being in purgatory, they are on their way to heaven. So purgatory isn't like a holding place. And you'll see what happens whether you go to heaven or hell. No, if you're in purgatory, you're on your way to heaven.
0: Right.
1: But it's a final. But the word means purgation or cleansing, purifying before seeing God face to face.
0: Yep. Absolutely. Talking with His Excellency Bishop Thomas Piprocki and the new rules for his diocese, but also with the bishops, several of them, thanks be to God, are helping us understand the importance of the funeral policies, emphasizing stricter adherence to the order of Christian funerals. And you can go to the Springfield Diocese website, also to EWTNnews.com. There are hyperlinks to the new rules and His Excellency's very clear and well thought out and put together video. Your Excellency, I came to really appreciate this even further in terms of the beauty of the Christian funeral, the Catholic process. When my father died in 2010, and his mass was just, it was so beautiful. And the way everything was done was obviously, right in accordance with church teaching. And the eulogies were done at the funeral home, and it was just wonderful. It was packed. And the church, my father was very active in her parish and very involved in the choir. And then my sweet mom, Rosie, died in 2020, right at the height of COVID. And we could hardly do anything for her. Only immediate family were allowed to the funeral home, and we had to stay 10 feet apart. We had to go to the cemetery and sit in the car as the coffin was being lowered into the ground. It was horrible. I mean, it was one of the most painful things I've been through. And I kept thinking back. I kept apologizing to my mother. Mom, so sorry. Thinking of my father's funeral, which was just such a wonderful day, glorifying day for God and for him. And then that. So you just, when you have that experience of a proper funeral that has everything in order and you're following the beautiful church teachings, it is so powerful.
1: It really is. I did a funeral a few years ago for a man who had just a week before I celebrated the mass for him and his wife for their 50th wedding anniversary. And he had cancer. He was at the mass for his wedding anniversary in a wheelchair, and he died like a week later.
0: Aww.
1: And then at the funeral, the widow insisted that the grandchildren they had these little shovels, and the grandchildren would help shovel some of the dirt into the grave. And I thought that was actually beautiful because rather than trying to shield the children from their grandfather's death, and then wondering, well, whatever happened to Grandpa? No, she wanted to give the message, Grandpa has died, and we're going to bury him now, and we're going to pray for the repose of his soul. And so they, you know, these little children, it was really pretty moving to watch it. They're taking the little shovels and putting dirt in the grave, and they're burying Grandpa. And I thought that was really a beautiful expression.
0: And, you know, it does have leave an impact on you, because I remember when my grandfather died, my father's father, and we went to the funeral home. And as you were saying, that was when they had the 3 days, you know, they had the wake for 3 days. And I remember I was very close to him. I knew all of my grandparents. I was very blessed. And I was very close to my grandfather. And I went up to him in the coffin. I kissed him. And it wasn't even odd to me. It didn't scare me, because I had been prepared and I was so close to him and everyone was there. And it was just a family. This is what we do.
1: Right, and so instead of hiding from death or thinking we're protecting our children by not telling them about death, I think it's actually the opposite. I think it's a reality. It's part of life and part of growing up is to teach them how to deal with the reality of death.
0: In terms of the pushback, and I'm sure in your position you get a lot of that regardless, but I'm sure you had some positive responses too that you're doing this.
1: Oh yes, I have, especially from priests and deacons who have seen so many of these abuses, and particularly. And I didn't just do this overnight. I had long conversations with my presbyteral council, a council of priests, and with my diocesan pastoral council as well. And it was actually diocesan pastoral council that pushed us in the direction of not allowing words of remembrance or eulogies to be spoken by any family member to any one of these parts, either the vigil or the funeral mass or at the cemetery. They just said, let people talk at the wake, at the visitation outside of the prayers or at the luncheon, but only the priest or deacon should talk. Because, again, there's just so many horror stories of people getting up there. Our policy had been, in the last few years, just they had to have a script written out ahead of time of what they would say. Well, then people would get up if at the time of words of remembrance, and they just put the script aside and they'd start talking. Well, you know, that puts the celebrant in a very awkward position at the funeral. You're not going to, you know, say something then. People knew that. And so that's why we're just saying, no, the priest or deacon will read. If you have something you want read, we will read it for you. But, you know, so I think the priests are very grateful for it. And I think in the end that, you know, people, if they really understand what the whole point of a Catholic funeral is, I think they will appreciate too that we're not just kind of making this up as we go along, but this is something that has, you know, rich tradition, rich history, that is actually helping people grieve, and it is a part of also our trying to understand what is going on when a person dies, that, you know, that's not the end of the story, and there's a lot more to be told in that story, and according to our Catholic faith.
0: And I always tell people, okay, you may have questions, you may have concerns, but have you read what the Church is teaching on this? And 9 times out of 10, Your Excellency, when people write to me and say this, that, or the other thing, similar to what that man rudely said to you, but who are you to tell me? That's a classic, though. I have to tell my husband that. That's got to be amazing. Who are you to tell me? The bishop? Hello? But seriously, I think I tell people, look, have you read any of the documents? Have you talked to someone in the Church about this? So we appreciate you. You're a wonderful bishop. God love you. Keep up the great work. Again, we've had a wonderful and very important conversation with His Excellency Bishop Thomas Babrocki from the Diocese of Springfield. You can find all the information on his website, of course, but there's also a hyperlink in our story that we posted on Friday. We'll be right back.
4: 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Mother's spiral-bound perpetual calendar features an inspirational message for each day of the year. 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
5: Hi, this is Mike Aquilino with a few words about St. Augustine. St. Augustine's achievement was monumental. He invented the genre of autobiography. He wrote classic, foundational texts on morals, the theology of the Trinity, the theology of history, the interpretation of Scripture, and many other subjects. He negotiated or argued several major heresies into non-existence. The Catechism cites St. Augustine more often than any other writer outside the Bible.
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7: 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So it's such a great way to start the day with that prayer opportunity. Several of the grades pray before their snack time. We pray before lunch. They pray every day before they go home from school. We have weekly mass that the kids attend, which is, you know, just a great way to be with Jesus in our everyday lives.
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0: To Richard and chatting with His Excellency as we're wrapping up before letting go. That's got to be a classic. Who are you to tell me how to... Writing to the bishop and saying that. Mamma mia. All right. Okay, so hour number two of Catholic Connection coming up on EWTN's Radio Extra on our Two Cents segment is some really cool new information on how to age well, gracefully, and what is really good for us. And it's so simple. You wouldn't believe it. We'll tell you about it in 2 cents. Bill Donahue, the one, the only from the Catholic League, is going to talk to us about a number of stories. Last week, a report came out, and this was actually in the Catholic Herald in the UK. As I mentioned earlier, it didn't get that much play yet in the United States. Father James Martin openly calling for gay priests, and he's mentioned this on his website and a blog, and we'll talk about that. But also, given the recent news today that we discussed in our newscast and will air again regarding a petition drive that's now underway in the Big Apple in New York City, I want to get Bill's response because he's a native New Yorker and knows all about the situation with the mayor, Mamdani, who is still trying to find a way to arrest Netanyahu when he comes in for the meeting at the UN in September. And people, family members of 9/11 victims are very concerned about him being at the 25th anniversary of the terrorist attacks, which is this September 11th. So there, again, is a petition underway. So we'll discuss that and many other breaking news stories with Bill Donahue from the Catholic League. Talk to you in about 2 minutes on EWTN's Radio Extra. Ciao, ciao for now.

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3: In the name of the Father, and of the Son, and of the Holy Ghost. Amen. 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
8: This is an EWTN News Link. I'm Anna Mitchell from the Sunrise Morning Show. The United States has not attacked Iran for a second day, and Tehran says it has also halted attacks. The pause comes amid efforts to resume negotiations. During his Angelus address yesterday, Pope Leo said, quote, "From the depths of my heart, I exhort all parties involved to suspend the attacks and urgently reopen paths of dialogue and diplomacy so that the longed-for peace for the entire region may be achieved without delay." And another Catholic nursing home is suing New York over its new Medical Aid in Dying Act. Cabrini of Westchester argues the law could force religious health care providers to participate. The state claims that religious facilities are allowed to opt out, although providers may still be required to arrange patient transfers. For more news with a Catholic perspective, visit EWTNnews.com. More to Life with Dr. Greg and Lisa Popchak starts now.
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10: And today on More to Life, the same old song. We're talking about conflict. In particular, those arguments that you keep having over and over with that one person, or maybe many persons. The fact is we've all got certain issues that can be hard to resolve with our spouse, with our younger or adult children, with our parents or siblings. You know, certain things we just can't seem to see eye to eye about, and sometimes we can just sort of work around them, and other times they color the whole relationship. Either way, we want to help you address those tendencies to sing that same old argumentative song. 877-573-7825.
11: Well, I think a lot of people may have said, same old song. Songs are nice. The arguments aren't. But I'm thinking about the earworm songs that get in our heads. Maybe it's a song from our

0: if my friend and I could agree on politics. I would be happy if my siblings included me in the life of our family life and parents. It goes on and on and on. And because there's no resolve, it feels like that irritating earworm song that no matter what you do, you end up coming back to humming whether you want to or not.
1: No, we argue do. No, we argue do.
0: You're vicious.
1: 877.
0: Oh, you're vicious.
1: 573-7825. Today's show title. Hey now. Hey.
0: Hey, Eric hit that button. Eric is a father of young children. He has a right to boo that because that really probably gave him that song in his head the whole day long.
1: Well, good. He deserves it after that. 877-573-7825. Today's show titled Same Old Song. As we talk, we're gonna have some conflict with Eric here coming in. But no, same old song. We're talking about those times when you and someone you care about are stuck having those same arguments on repeat. 877-573-7825.
0: And of course, we're not just asking you to tell us about your arguments, but we're really here to help you break that cycle, get that earworm of an argument out of your head, out of your relationships, and come to authentic peace in it, where you're not giving up your values, but you're coming to a place where you can heal those relationships and still hold on to who you are and what you believe. 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That's 877-573-7825.
1: Tell us, are you tired of having the same argument with somebody? You know, is there just some issue that you and that person can't see eye to eye on? You know, maybe you and your spouse keep arguing about a particular issue. In fact, you know, research shows that happy couples and unhappy couples have about the same success rate in terms of solving marital disputes. But what makes happy couples better is that they approach those disputes in a different, healthier way. We can talk about how to do that. Or maybe it's you and your kids who can't agree about the rules or expectations or values. Maybe you and your parent or sibling or friend are at odds about something. It could be a singular issue that you've gotten pretty good at avoiding, even though you know it's always there. Or maybe it's begun to color your whole relationship. However those repetitive conflicts and disagreements are affecting your life, we want to help you work toward real peace. 877-573-7825. And every day on More to Life, we take a look at the topic of the day through the lens of St. John Paul's theology of the body. And, you know, you might be reasonably wondering, how could some theology help me deal better with repetitive arguments? And it turns out the theology of the body has a lot to say about it, because when St. John Paul was Pope, he asked a huge and really important question. He wanted to know, what would it look like for the Catholic person to thrive? What would it look like for Catholics to celebrate truly healthy and holy relationships? And his answer to that question, or those questions, became what we now call the theology of the body.
0: And the theology of the body tells us that every person is created as a unique and unrepeatable person. Before the fall, people saw each other's differences as a gift. Each person reflected a different facet of the face of God. We weren't made different from each other. We were made different for each other. But after the fall, people perceived each other's differences as a threat. We became afraid that if we attended to the other person's different needs, opinions, or goals, we wouldn't be able to attend to our own.
1: And of course, things spiraled out of control until we ended up with the Tower of Babel, right? And we tend now to have the same disagreements over and over again because we keep trying to solve the problems the same way. By changing the other person. You know, the theology of the body calls that reactivity. And reactivity says that the problem is out there, in them. And if they would just get in line, the argument song would finally stop. So we push harder and they push back, and same verse, same chorus, every single time.
0: The way out isn't a better argument. It's a different posture. Theology of the body calls it receptivity. Instead of asking, how do I get them to change? Receptivity asks, Lord, how can I respond to this so that it brings out the best in both of us? You stop treating the other person's differences as a threat and start asking how you could work together with God to find solutions that meet everyone.

0: person's needs. 9 times out of 10, the person you're fighting isn't trying to be difficult. They're trying to protect something that matters to them.
1: Of course, temptation, when we hear that, is to say, well, so this is all on me? You know, they get to keep doing what they're doing? Well, no. You know, receptivity isn't surrender. It's the one move that actually has some power, because it's the only part of that cyclical argument that we can control. You know, when we change our step, the whole dance has to change, too. We can bring the conflict to God. We can assume the best about the other person, even when it's hard. And we can keep insisting that we need to work together to find solutions that meet everyone's needs. The same old argumentative song can become a new song about mutual respect and generosity if somebody has the courage to change the tune first. And we'd invite that to be you, since you're tuning in today on More to Life. Let us help you do it. 877-573-7825.
0: But if this sounds difficult, if this sounds like you don't know the language of this at all, that makes sense. We're all sort of raised in this idea of everything in life is a battle, and somebody has to win the hill, and somebody has to lose. This theology of the body perspective is very different from that worldly idea, and we can help you bring it into those relationships that you want to heal today, or especially just stop having those arguments with. 877-573-7825 is the number. Again, that's 877-573-7825.
1: Let's take our concerns to the Lord. We'll start taking your calls in the name of the Father,
0: Father and the Son, and the Holy Spirit. Amen.
1: Lord Jesus Christ, we come into your presence. We bring to you those conflicts that we have with the people that we care about, whether that's our spouse, a friend, our children, whether those are young children or adult children, parent, family member. Our relationships are filled with disagreements and conflicts, things that are hard to see eye to eye around. And we often try to work it out by just tiptoeing around those things and avoiding the problems. But Lord, you would give us the grace so that we could overcome those challenges, those obstacles to unity. You remind us through your servant, St. John Paul, that building the kingdom of God means working to heal the damage that sin has done and tries to do to all of our relationships. And these differences, these disagreements are part of that fallout. So we ask you, Lord, to give us the grace, the wisdom, the compassion, the persistence that we need to face those disagreements in a new way that allow us to build communion through communication and enable us to build your kingdom by working through those differences. We ask all this through the intercession of the Blessed Virgin Mary, and in the name of the Father,
0: the Son, and the Holy Spirit. Amen.
1: Pope St. John Paul the Great,
0: pray for us.
1: Today on More to Life, the show is titled The Same Old Song, as we talk about conflict and those times that we especially are getting involved in repetitive disagreements or the same argument over and over again with that particular person in our life. How do we get past those disagreements and come to a place where we can be true peacemakers? 877-573-7825.
0: Well, Dan from Pennsylvania has a question for us. He says, my brother and I are barely speaking anymore because every phone call turns into the same blow-up about how our dad's estate was handled. It's been going on for so long that I'm starting to wonder if the argument even matters anymore, or if we've both just gotten used to being angry. I'd like to have my brother back, but I don't know how to bring it up without landing right back in the same fight. Where do I even start when 3 years of the same argument have made us both dig in?
1: Well, Danny, thank you so much for the question. And, you know, this is a very painful and very common issue, unfortunately, because arguments about inheritance and estate issues have little to do, really, with the practical aspects of, you know, what, who gets what, and a whole lot more to do with who did mom or dad love better.
0: It's who did mom or dad love better. It's also grief. And when those two things combine, childhood memories, issues that happened throughout the entire time you were growing up where somehow each one of you feels like you got the short end of the stick throughout life, and then all of a sudden you're seeing it in the estate situation. And just the raw grief of losing a parent. And often as adults, we feel almost silly grieving a parent because we think, well, I had them my whole childhood. You know, I'm an adult now. I shouldn't feel this way. And all of us have a hard time dealing with grief. There's very little support for grief out there, just in the general world. You mix all that up, and it gets very, very difficult to deal with very fast. So we pick on something we think we can handle, which is the money or the estate situation or what we got out of it.
1: Well, and the fact is, it's easier to feel angry than it is to feel grief.
0: Absolutely.
1: You know, and we would rather, in many ways, feel angry than grieve, because anger at least feels like it's something we could do something about.
0: Exactly.
1: You know, I can come to you and I can yell at you and I can demand my share of the whatever, and, you know, I can focus on that, but I can't get my parent back. You know, and I don't want to think about that, so I'd rather fight with you than feel that loss. And so that tends to be a way that people deal with grief, unfortunately. And so the best thing you can do, Danny, actually there are two things. You can't make the relationship work, and I want to, for want of a better way to put it, I want to absolve you from the feeling that it's your job to make that relationship work on your own. Because we a lot of times as Christians feel like, you know, if somebody's mad at us, It's on us to make that right. And it is on us to take the responsibility to make those steps that make reconciliation possible. But it's not on us to make that reconciliation happen on our own power, because not even God can do that. You know, God holds the door open to heaven, but he gives us the choice to walk through it. He doesn't drag us kicking and screaming in, because then that wouldn't be love, right? He has done everything and more that he could possibly do to make it possible for us to spend eternity with him. But we still have to choose the relationship. And the same thing is true with you and your brother. You can do everything that you can reasonably do to make reconciliation possible, but you can't make the relationship work on your own. So what is it that you can reasonably do? I think the step one is to really kind of pray about, are there any concessions, practical concessions, that you can make that would mean something to your brother? I'm not saying that it would be right for you to do so, or just for you to do so, or fair for you to do so. I'm just asking you to, I'm not asking you to cut your own throat. If you got something that you need or that is deeply personal or meaningful, by all means, that is your right to hold on to it. But I'm asking you to pray about, are there any concessions that you could reasonably make that would mean something to your brother? Decide that on your own first. And if so, make those concessions. The second thing, you know, try to be as generous as you reasonably can. Reasonably can. You don't have to give away the farm, so to speak. But to
0: especially
1: be
0: if it's literally the farm.
1: Yeah. Secondly, though, I think it's important to make the implicit explicit. What I mean by that, there are two things I mean by that. First of all, at a time, say before you start arguing about this stuff, the next time you try to reach out to your brother, I'd like you to start the conversation by saying, hey, look, you know, I know there's a lot of stuff we disagree about with the inheritance and everything around dad and everything. And we can keep talking about that, but I want you to know that I love you, and I'd like to find some way to get past it for us to be able to have a relationship. And if you're open to that, you know, let me know, because I'd really like that, and I miss you. So just stating that up front is important, and extending that invitation. The second thing that means is that when conversations start to devolve, into the old argument about things, you want to make the implicit explicit by saying, hey, look, I see us going down that same road again. And we can do that if you really want to. But I feel like this is really well-traveled territory, and I don't think it's going to benefit us to go down it one more time. You know, is it okay for us to change the subject and get back on track, or do we need to have this discussion? Make it explicit so that you guys can actually choose what you want to do with that conversation, and from that you can learn whether he's in a place where he's able to reconcile with you. At that point you've done all the things that anybody, especially God or the church, could ask you to do to make reconciliation with your brother possible. You can't make him walk through that door. And at that point, if he doesn't accept the invitation, then you can set whatever boundaries you need to set to, you know, allow the possibility for reconciliation, but still keep yourself emotionally safe. And when I say that, I mean you don't have to spend the rest of the day putting yourself back together after you've talked with him. So you cut back the relationship to whatever point you need to maintain that, but also leave the possibility for reconciliation open and moving forward. I want to thank you for the question, Danny. And again, there are some things you can really do that could be helpful to extending the invitation for reconciliation. But I also want you to keep in mind that it is not your job to make the relationship work entirely on your own. Pray through what that would look like. If you need more support, don't hesitate to reach out to us here on the show. We'd be happy to talk through next steps. And we are taking your calls, listeners, at 877-573-7825. Today's show titled Same Old Song, as we talk about those repetitive arguments, those disagreements that are hard to get past with your spouse, with your kids, whether those are young kids and you're arguing about rules, or older adult kids and you're arguing about the choices they've made or how they've left the church or left behind the values you've tried to convey to them, whether that's a parent you're arguing with or a family member or you name it. You know, we all have people in our life that we clash with, and we would like to be able to figure out how to get past that. Well, let us help you walk through those next steps. 877-573-7825. When we come back, in addition to taking your calls, we'll be joined by Jacob Flores-Popchak. 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He's going to be sharing some insights that he shares with his clients about moving past those repetitive arguments. Stick around for that and a whole lot more with your questions when More to Life continues after the break.
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0: 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I'm Lisa Popchak.
1: I'm Dr. Greg Popchak. And today on More to Life, the same old song as we talk about those repetitive arguments that we all get into with people we care about and are hard to get past. 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He is a pastoral counselor with CatholicCounselors.com. He's an expert on practical applications of the theology of the body and a published author and illustrator. 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
9: I'm glad to be here.
1: So, you know, when you work with clients who are stuck in these repetitive arguments, either in their marriage or family life, what are some things that you share with them to help them get past it?
9: Well, I'll share two thoughts. One is sort of a broader angle of perspective, mindset that people can take, and then the other is a kind of more practical step. The broader mindset I think it's important to address, though, is, and you guys talk about this all the time, but I think it bears repeating, the idea that, you know, I'll talk to clients often who say, yeah, Jacob, we'll use all these skills that you teach us, but at the end of the day, someone's going to be right and someone's going to be wrong, or someone's going to get their way and the other person's not going to get their way. And I just want to emphasize, and I do mean this as respectfully as I can, but I just want to emphasize, that is just not actually how adults handle conflict. Right? I understand that there are probably adults you know, and maybe you're an adult like this listener right now who handles conflict this way. This is actually just not how emotionally mature adults handle conflict. That's how kids handle conflict.
0: But a lot of us have never been taught those skills past being in childhood, but they can be learned, can't they?
9: Yes. And I think it's important to emphasize, the way mature adult conflict is handled is that I come to the conversation saying, here's my need and here's my want, i.e., this is the thing that I desire, this is the thing I'm needing, I'm longing for, whatever that is. And then this is the way I want to execute it. I'm married to the need. I'm not necessarily married to the execution. And the other person is willing to come in the same way. And you both work out together as partners the best way to meet both of your needs, right? Now, it might be that you don't get to execute your need, act on it the way that you had initially planned. It might be that your partner doesn't. But it will ultimately, and it should ultimately be, that both of your needs do still get met in some way. And so the conversation doesn't become a tug of war between who's going to get their need met, me or you. The conversation becomes a collaborative, creative one where we both put our heads together and say, on my own, I might meet my need this way. And on your own, you might meet your need that way. But together, let's come up with some creative third option that will somehow get both of our needs met in ways that we could not have thought of on our own. Right? That collaborative spirit is really what defines emotionally mature adult communication, whether it's between a parent and their adult kid, whether it's between business partners, whether it's between married persons. Right?
1: And just to make the connection, that's an example of that mutually self-giving love that St. John Paul talks about. That's how we live that out in our relationships, by really looking, you know, yes, of course, protecting what it is that we want and what it is that is important to us, but doing it in a way that is generous to the other person's needs as well.
9: Yeah, I love that. It's a perfect summation. And I think one way that I invite listeners to practice this today, very simply, is to be able to practice a skill I jokingly call repeating the pizza order, which just means that before you offer a response, but before you rush to react to what your partner has just said, in a posture of humility, say, I want to make sure I'm hearing you correctly, so let me repeat what I heard you say. What I heard you say was blank, blank, and blank. Right? What that does is it slows down the spiral of the conversation from being just two people kind of reacting to each other, laying down one Uno card on top of the other person's Uno card, and instead allows you to recap what you've just heard in a way that allows them to clarify if you've somehow misunderstood it. And if they can do the same thing, if you can sort of gently but firmly require them to do the same thing, suddenly we're pumping the brakes on what could be a runaway bus, and we're instead really pausing to hear each other, allowing that creative spirit that you're referencing, JP, to it, to really flow.
1: Yeah, and you know, it's a classic suggestion, but it's one that we always forget. And the more we can practice it and internalize it, the more successful our conflicts tend to be. Jacob, thank you so much for being with us. It's a pleasure to talk with you. And if folks would like to learn more about your good work, I invite them to come on over to CatholicCounselors.com to check out all the resources we have. And folks, we are taking your calls right now at 877-573-7825. We're talking about repetitive conflicts and disagreements.
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11: Greetings to you. This is Bishop Gary Yonick of the Archdiocese of San Antonio. 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Amen. 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We ask this through Christ our Lord. Amen. In the name of the Father, and of the Son, and of the Holy Spirit. Amen.
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0: Hi, I'm Lisa Popcheck. Do you ever feel like you're working hard as a parent, but you're just not sure any of it's getting through? Believe me, I get it. But here's what God taught me about being a mom. The moments that form our children's hearts aren't the big speeches or the perfect discipline strategies. 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
1: And today on More to Life, the show is titled The Same Old Song. As we talk about those repetitive conflicts, disagreements, arguments that we tend to have with the people in our life that, you know, we, in most cases, kind of are able to avoid them. You know, we know they're there, but we just sort of tiptoe around them. And then there are other conflicts that start to color the entire relationship, either because we can't talk to that person without the issue coming up, or we don't talk to that person for fear of that issue coming up.
0: Mm-hmm.
1: Whatever the fruit, the bad fruit that conflict is bearing in your relationships, we're going to help you identify those next steps toward healing. Give us a call at 877-573-7825. That's 877-573-7825. And tell us, who are you struggling with? And let us help you find those next steps toward building peace. Before we take your next question, we want to celebrate Father Mitch Pacwa's birthday today.
0: We certainly do.
1: And what a great guy, and really such a, you know, such a figure on EWTN. He has been, he was ordained in 1976, began working with Mother Angelica in 1984, and after Mother Angelica had her stroke, he began to take over her programs in 2001, and you are, he's a regular fixture on EWTN television and radio.
0: Such wisdom and grace.
1: You know him, you love him, he's a great guy, and we wish him many, many happy returns of the day. Father Mitch Pacwa,
0: happy birthday
1: to you. And with that, we are taking your questions at 877-573-7825, talking about conflict.
0: We have a question that came in from Marie, who's listening to EWTN Radio in Arizona. She said, every time my grown daughter visits, we fall into the same argument. She says, I'm judging her choices. I say, I'm only trying to help. And she leaves early. I love her, and I miss her, and I don't understand how the two of us, who used to be so close, can't get through a single afternoon anymore without blowing up in the same way every time. I don't even know which one of us starts it. Is there a way to stop the cycle when I can't tell where it begins, and I'm afraid that if I push too hard, she'll just stop coming at all? And that's from Marie in Arizona.
1: Marie, thank you so much for the question. You know, and this, again, is a very common issue. A lot of parents of adult kids. In fact, I would say that this is almost a necessary stage of what we call individuation, where the child separates from the parent. You know, and I think that it's there. There are different degrees of success with which parents can navigate these things with adult kids. But it all comes down to doing much more listening than talking, unfortunately.
0: Which is really, really hard, because we've spent our entire lives as parents making sure that they learn from us, that they don't make whoppingly bad mistakes. You know, it starts when they're little, and we don't let them run into the street because we don't want them to get hit by a car. And it goes through life as we help them figure out how to study, how to pick good friends instead of friends that we find scary for their well-being, and on and on. And then suddenly, they're adults at various stages of development and self-efficacy, but we're not supposed to be able to protect them from that metaphorical car hitting them anymore. And that can be very scary for us. It can also be a very difficult cycle to break. And because they're trying to be independent, they take it very, very personally, and hence the arguments.
1: And, you know, as parents, especially if we feel like our kids aren't living out the values that we taught them, or following the faith, making choices that we're concerned about, We feel like it's our responsibility to make them not do that thing, or make them stop doing that thing, or make them not go down that road. We have to trust that the lessons that we taught them are in there somewhere, and that our kids can find their way back to them if we give them some space. And that is a terrifying thought. But the more you try to force it, even unintentionally as you are, Marie, the worse things get, because our adult kids just feel criticized as opposed to supported. The most important thing you can do right now is really focus on asking questions and listening. Not have you thought about this? Not those kinds of questions.
0: It's so hard not to do.
1: But questions like, okay, tell me more about that. And how did you come to that? And, you know, I'd like to understand kind of what you're thinking there, and just to really help me understand what you're hoping will happen when you do that. Not, what are you hoping will happen when you do that? No, but genuine. The point is curiosity as opposed to condemnation. Even curiosity over concern, that's a harder one.
0: That's very, very hard. And that's especially true if, A, they're living a lifestyle that you know could really harm them in some way, or, B, it's about the person they care about, and then suddenly you're judging their choice of, you know, the person they want to spend the rest of their life with, and that gets their defenses up right away.
1: But the most important goal that you should have right now, Marie, in your conversations with your daughter, is making it safe, making your daughter feel safe to tell you anything, even the hard stuff, okay? And you want to be praying that whole time that she's talking. And if she challenges you, like if she gets defensive, because she might still expect you to be critical in what she considers critical. And so even when you're not, she might attack you, or she might say, well, you're just probably sitting there judging. At which point you want to, look, honey, I know that in the past, I've maybe come off as critical. I've never meant to. That's not been my intention. But I acknowledge that you feel that I've been critical of you, and that's not, and I'm really trying to change that. So I appreciate why you might be on edge. You might seem a little defensive, but I want you to understand that that's not my intention. And I'm really trying to change that right now. And I really just want to understand where you're coming from and get to know you better. Kind of where you're at and what you're doing and why you're doing it. And really just understand things from your perspective. Now, that doesn't mean you can never say anything. But it means for right now, you want to bite your tongue, because you've got an unhealthy dynamic that you need to undo. At some point, where you feel her opening up to you, being less defensive around you, sticking around, where you feel like she might actually be open to something, and that might be a ways off, so don't rush it, At that point, you can ask questions. And here are the kind of questions I want you to ask. Not, you know, what's wrong with you? And or what were you thinking? But rather, so I understand, you know, you've shared with me that you're trying to do thus and such. Do you feel like the way you're going about it is really getting you there? Or are you, you know, are you feeling like you're getting stuck? You're asking questions from inside her perspective about whether her approach is really helping her meet her stated goals. Not her meeting your goals, but her goals, right? And you can only do that by really backing off and listening first. And when you can ask those kinds of questions, the point isn't to change her mind, the point is to get her to think through what she's doing so she can be open then to additional feedback if what she's doing isn't working. But it's also giving you a chance to really see if what she's doing is working. It's a process. We have to trust, as I said earlier, that the lessons we gave our adult kids are in there somewhere, and they're just trying to find their way back to them. If we can be a safe place for them to open up to, and when the opportunity presents itself, ask questions that help them think through their own choices, that allows our kids to see us as a place of support, that we're not throwing our faith under the bus or our values under the bus, but we're approaching those things in ways that allow our kids to be able to hear us.
0: Now, this can be a very difficult transition, especially if the way you parented through their childhood and teen years was about rules. If this was because I said so, or these are our rules, don't you dare step over them. You know, your time to be in at night is at X, and if you're 5 minutes late, then these are the consequences. No conversation. Don't even want to know why you were late. You just broke the rule. That is a way that a lot of people keep order in their home for all those years, but you don't have that ability to affect anything like that when they are full-grown adults. It's one of the reasons that we often talk about let's not just set limits without having real conversation, real discipleship of our children, because it runs out as they get older, and it ends up really causing this kind of rift in the relationship. So if you're having a hard time moving from that kind of conversation, where, you know, you are the parent, this is the way it is, to really being reflective and curious the way Greg's talking about, you're going to need a little bit of professional help in figuring out that new language so that you can build this relationship that you want so much with your daughter. It's not about getting back to who you were together, because that may have been working great for you, looked great, felt great, but didn't really work for her. This is about building something new and learning that new language so you can be curious and be able to reflect some of this back to her as you grow that relationship. And if that is the case, then by all means, give us a call at CatholicCounselors.com. Let us help you move through this so that you can learn this and grow this relationship and disciple her well, but also have that closeness that you're longing for in her adult life.
1: All right. Thank you so much for the question, Marie. If there's more we can do to support you, as Lisa just mentioned, you can reach out to us at CatholicCounselors.com. We also talk about this in our book, How to Have Meaningful, Sometimes Difficult Conversations with Our Adult Sons and Daughters. 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
0: Yeah.
1: Again, that's How to Have Meaningful, Sometimes Difficult Conversations with Our Adult Sons and Daughters. And as we head out to our break, it's time for our scripture of the day, which comes to us today from Ephesians chapter 4, verses 31 and 32.
0: And this is like bringing the hammer down, so let's really listen to this one. Let all bitterness, fury, anger, shouting, and reviling be removed from you, along with all malice. Be kind to one another, compassionate, forgiving one another.
1: Well, St. Paul's laying down kind of a high bar there.
0: He is. And I appreciate that he even puts in shouting, because we can give ourselves such a break. Oh, I'm not really bitter. Oh, I'm upset about this, but I'm not really furious or angry. But when it comes to shouting, a lot of folks get into this place, especially, you know, parents, as we were just talking about. And he's saying, no, let's be kind to one another, compassionate and forgiving one another. That is a huge shift from the way the people he was speaking to were behaving, and that really means all of us.
1: Well, and, you know, if you are struggling with somebody in your life where you are saying, you know, that all sounds great in theory, but I'm not quite sure how to pull it off with them, let's talk it out. 877-573-7825. When More to Life continues, we'll be taking more of your calls on our show titled The Same Old Song as we discuss those repetitive arguments and conflicts that are not quite so easy to get past. 877-573-7825. More to Life will continue after the break.
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1: I'm Dr. Greg Popchak, and today's show is titled Same Old Song, as we talk about those times when we are stuck repeating the same old arguments again and again with somebody or several somebodies in our life. 877-573-7825 is the number to call with your questions about how to resolve those repetitive disagreements and get unstuck from those arguments that just keep poisoning everything. 877-573-7825.
0: Well, Teresa in Michigan is having an issue with her husband. She said, my husband and I have had the same fight about money for 11 years. He thinks I'm careless. I think he's controlling. And it always ends with one of us walking off before anything gets settled. We've tried a lot of different budgeting techniques, resources, apps, you name it. But the conflict keeps coming down to whether I should have spent as much as I did on whatever. I'm not irresponsible. There are just things we need. And the budgets he comes up with don't take into account what things actually cost. I try to tell him that. But he just says we need to make it work. I understand that we don't have an infinite supply of money. And I do try hard to use coupons and sales, but I don't know what to do when I'm in a store with a list of everything we need and I run out of the budget halfway through. We're going to have to talk about our expenses again next weekend, and I already know exactly how it's going to go. Is there anything I could do to try and prevent things from going down the same path? And that's from Teresa, who's listening in Michigan on Ave Maria Radio.
1: Yeah, thank you, Teresa. And again, you know, money arguments are probably among the most common disputes that couples have, and they're never really about money. You know, they're about a lot of other emotional issues that get played out through money. And I think, as you point out in your message, that this is not about a skill deficit so much as it is an emotional issue that's preventing you from using the skills. And I don't have enough information to be able to pin down the specific emotional issues that are in play here, but I can pick up at least this by reading between the lines. You guys are falling into a common pattern of blaming and shoulds instead of dealing with the reality of your circumstances, right? So what I mean by that is that the shoulds are, you know, he sort of says, you know, well, you should be able to work within the budget I give you. And you say, well, you, husband, should consider the, you know, how things actually, what things actually cost. And neither of you is actually really sitting down and dealing with the reality of it. You know, there's this presumption that he should be able to just, you know, find more money, and you should be able to just use what you've got. And nobody's really talking about what things actually cost and what that means that you have the ability to spend on. And so being able to come together and really look at, look, this is not about me needing to spend less or you need to make more or me just needing to come up, live within a certain particular budget. It's a question of, this is how much money we've got, and these are the things that we need. How can we work together to figure out what we really need, what we need to cut back on, what we can spend on, what we can't spend on? Don't just give me a number. I need you to walk through this with me. And so I'm in the middle of the store with a list of stuff that I think we need, and we run out of budget. What am I supposed to do? Like, help me figure this out. Let's talk through this together. Because when you're both trying to handle this on your own, I don't think either one of you really wants to deal with this. And so you're only halfway in, you know, and because you're really only halfway in, you're not working through it together. Each one of you just sort of wants to do as much as you can to say, well, I did something with it, but now I'm going to just offload the rest of the responsibility onto them.
0: No, and honestly, now figuring this out in terms of that shopping experience is easier than ever. You know, go online and put everything into, you know, the supermarket you find is the best place to shop, and don't hit, you know, purchase, but go through that together. Look at that total together, and that will open that conversation to, what do we really need? What can we change? This is what, as you were saying, things really cost, instead of you coming home and having just, in his mind, overspent. So you want to be able to start sharing this conversation in a way that doesn't make you both run off and just not talk.
1: Thanks for the question, Teresa. If there's more that we can do for you, don't hesitate to reach out. And this might be a counseling issue, so if you're struggling, then don't hesitate to reach out to us at CatholicCounselors.com. But start with the suggestions we've made here. Just got a few minutes, but yeah,
0: let's talk now with Benjamin, who's listening in Virginia.
1: Benjamin, welcome to the show. How can we help you out?
15: Yes, my question is, how can you forgive somebody when they tell you a lie and you know they're lying, and they want you to forgive them? It's like, I asked them what happened. They told me this big story. And then after they told me the big story, they said, no, all that was a lie. But you need to forgive me.
0: Okay, and it says here on our board, Benjamin, that this involves your wife who was unfaithful to you, just so we are clear on how intense this is for you.
15: Yes.
1: Okay. So what does forgiveness mean to her? What would you forgiving her mean?
15: It's like she wants me to forgive her without her telling me the truth and just move forward like nothing happened.
0: Mm-hmm.
1: Yeah. Well, and that's not possible. So let's talk about what forgiveness means, okay? Forgiveness means wanting the good for the other person.
0: It means I'm not going
1: to hurt you for having hurt me. But that doesn't necessarily, when I say that, I mean I'm not going to hurt you. I'm not going to seek revenge against you for having hurt me. But I may, but I have every right to require you to do things to prove to me that you're genuinely sorry. And one of the things about people who cheat, this is almost 100% true, that they're terrible at conflict. They hate dealing with conflict. They hate expressing their needs. They don't do well with emotions. They want to just sort of move on, which makes it very hard for them to accept the responsibility for what they did, because then that just leads to more conflict, right? And so in her mind, you know, forgiveness means pretending this never happened and then just moving on. But that's actually the problem. Because as long as she doesn't learn how to deal directly with conflict and emotions and needs, you can't trust her. Because what happens is the person who cheats, they're a person who doesn't deal well with conflict, and so they stuff a lot of things. And they get depressed. And then they find somebody that makes them laugh or makes them feel better about themselves. And they end up using that relationship as a way of self-medicating for an undiagnosed depression. And as long as that personality trait exists, that I'm afraid of conflict, that I don't deal well with emotions, that I don't deal well with conflict and you know, advocating for myself, the temptation is always going to be there, because I'm going to keep stuffing, and that's going to lead to the depression that's going to make me seek out other comforts. And so you can forgive her and say, look, I appreciate that you want to make this work, but it's going to take work, and I can't just pretend that nothing happened. We're going to need to go seek some help to learn how to deal with conflict directly and to talk to each other honestly and feel like it's safe to be open with each other in ways that it was never safe before. And we're going to need to do that work. And that's part of my forgiving you. And she's not going to think that's forgiveness. She thinks forgiveness means letting her off scot-free. But forgiveness means I'm not going to seek revenge for what you did to me, but I am going to hold you accountable because I want your healing. I want you to be your best self. And I can't let that happen. I can't help you be your best self, and I can't help us be our best selves unless we learn from this. And that's going to mean doing a lot of work that you might not want to do. So, Benjamin, forgiving her doesn't mean pretending nothing happened. Forgiving her means, yes, you're not going to take it out on her. You're not going to, you know, lash out at her for having hurt you this way. But you are going to require her to do some real work to heal. And she's not going to want to do any of it. That's part of the problem. But holding her accountable for that isn't a lack of forgiveness. That's actually working for her good. That's what love is. Love means working for the ultimate good of another person, sometimes even when they'd rather you not. So if there's more that we can do to support you in this healing journey, Benjamin, I hope that you and your wife can reach out to us at CatholicCounselors.com to learn more about faithful ways to reconcile after infidelity. But either way, I'd like you to download the podcast and play our response for your wife, and really talk through together what your reactions are to what we're saying and how you're going to move forward based on the advice that we've given you here. 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
3: 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Radio for your soul here in San Antonio, Texas. I'm delighted to be here, even though I got this Ohio accent. I'm working on it. I'm trying to speak Texan. I'm doing the best I can. Join me on The Doctor Is In. Thank you.
4: Here's one of G.K. Chesterton's great prophetic insights. He said, "You are free in our time to say that God does not exist. You're free to say that he exists and is evil. You're free to say he would like to exist if he could. You may talk of God as a metaphor or a mystification. You may water him down with gallons of long words or boil him to rags of metaphysics. And it's not merely that nobody punishes, but nobody protests. But if you speak of God as a fact, as a thing like a tiger, a reason for changing one's conduct, then the modern world will stop you somehow if it can. We are long past talking about whether an unbeliever should be punished for being irreverent. It's now thought irreverent to be a believer."
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8: This is an EWTN News Link. I'm Anna Mitchell from the Sunrise Morning Show. Three people are dead following a shooting in Seattle yesterday evening. Four others were injured when shots rang out during the Bite of Seattle Festival, with the youngest of the victims just 2 years old. Seattle Mayor Katie Wilson says the suspect was taken into custody. Pope Leo prayed for those affected by wildfires in Europe during his Angelus address. Around 220,000 people in France have been evacuated, and in Spain, flames have burned more than 123,000 acres. Pope Leo said, quote, "As devastating fires affect the various regions of France and Spain, I express my closeness to all those who have been affected and invite everyone to pray for them and for the emergency personnel engaged in relief efforts." For more news with a Catholic perspective, visit EWTNnews.com. Women of Grace with Johnette Williams starts now.
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11: Well, good morning, everyone, and welcome to Women of Grace Live. I am Johnette Williams, so very happy to be with you today. You know we love spending this time with you Monday through Friday at the same time on the same station, discussing issues of importance to your life and your faith. You know, we are all gathered together as the children of God, and God desires that we come together in His name to edify and build each other up, and that is what we hope to do right here on Women of Grace Live. We talk about all all kinds of different things. And most of those topics are set by you when you call in with your questions, and we strive to answer them for you. But, you know, occasionally we do receive a whole lot of questions that are left for us on our listener comment line and are also available to us through the emails that you send in. And there are those days when I like to address those directly. So today, we're not going to be taking your calls. We're going to be dipping into that mailbag and dipping into those calls that have been left for us and striving to answer some of those questions and, you know, make comment on some of the various issues that people present to us that way. I like these days, and I like them because it allows me to get very deeply into the subject matter. So I do want to encourage you, you know, that you can use the opportunities that are available to you by giving us a call at our listener comment line. I'm going to give you that number in just a moment. But in addition to that, you can also send your questions to us. And the way that you send them is by sending them to us simply this way, womenofgrace@ewtn.com. Note that that is women, womenofgrace.com. Women of Grace, all one word, .com. They'll be coming to me directly, and we will be able to resolve those for you to the extent that we can on the air together. It's a beautiful privilege and a beautiful opportunity, I think, that the Lord gives to us through these airwaves, using them for His honor and for His glory, and not one that we should take for granted. You know, we are so blessed and should be so very, very grateful for the fact that we can use these airwaves for His honor and glory, that we have that capacity here within the United States of America, that the signal that comes out from Birmingham, Alabama, literally goes around the world. And that's an awesome thing to consider, that even as you and

these mysteries of faith. It's not that at all, because these are aspects that come from the mind of God, but are also part of the divine providence of God, and really, in a sense, an aspect of God himself. So we can't comprehend things like that. But God, through his mercy and kindness, and through the intuition that comes to us by way of the Holy Spirit, and those illuminations of heart and mind that take place, we can draw more deeply into them. And so, you know, when we come together, it is wise for us to recall the fact that, this is a means that God uses to unite us. And though we may never see each other in person, or we might not know each other to the depths that we might like, the fact is we are, in a sense, sewn together in the fabric of God himself, in the substance of who God is, you know. We try to make analogies, and sometimes analogies always fall a little short, but we try to use those analogies as a way of comprehending the great gift that is ours. And this is a gift, and we ought not to take it lightly. So I do invite you to use the opportunities that are available to you to communicate with us here, because then, in a certain sense, we become sort of like a bridge that can unite you and the rest of the world, and what happens here on the airwaves with you. And it's just lovely, isn't it? I mean, I like to sit back every once in a while and ponder these kinds of things, because they're magnificent, as our God is magnificent. So we're looking forward to diving into some of these issues. I always like to remind you at the beginning of the program to check out our website, womenofgrace.com. We're always about something at Women of Grace. We truly are. We've always got something that's going on, something that's fresh, something that's new, something that is geared to helping you live the abundant life of our Lord Jesus Christ and to share it with others, especially as it pertains to women. But lots of the information that we have there on womenofgrace.com is applicable to men and to women. I draw your attention, of course, to our New Age blog given to us by Susan Brinkman. You hear her every Wednesday on Wacky Wednesday. You know, Sue does abundant research on revealing these various modalities and various ideologies, thought processes, systems of nefarious belief, I guess you could say, that are leading us very far astray from the revealed truth of sacred scripture and the teachings of the church. We have been about this uncovering, get this, since 1987. I know, it's an amazing thing to consider. But for many, many years, we've been about it. That's when the research on it began. And then not too long after that, we began to be involved in exposing this in a more public way through Catholic television at EWTN, through the radio, and now through Sue's blogs and her research. And we have over 1,700 questions and answers available for you at our New Age blog. And I want to encourage you to get out there and to look up some of those topic areas. You can research by way of topic area. So we've got a rather, I think, helpful system set up for you there. So you can do a search. You know, you put in an area of interest to you, or something that you're questioning, or, it's presenting an issue for you. And you can simply put that into the search feature, pull it up, and you're going to get probably multiple articles on that topic, because, 1700, Sue's been at this good while investigating these things from a variety of points of view, aspects of it, really. And we know that these things are always morphing. It's the same lie. It's the same lie, it's the same heresy, told over and over again, but dressed up in a new garment. That's basically what it is. The New Age is not new at all. It is the lie of Satan in that we see first being promulgated to man in Genesis, in chapter 3 of Genesis. And all it does is, all the evil one does is dresses it up differently and represents it. He's a one-trick pony, so to speak. And it's the same stuff over and over and over again. But it can be very seductive, very delusionary. It can be very appealing in some ways. It appeals to aspects of our lower passions. It can get us very, very enticed. So we like to point that out to you. So this is an area of our website that we invite you to consider, as well as those areas of the website that archive all of our television programs and radio programs. You can search by topic area in those particular parts of our

0: website as well. So we're going to a break. When we come back, we're going to hit the phone lines. We're going to go to the phone lines first, and then we'll get off to some text messages, and we'll see how far we get into uncovering some of those emails that have been sent in to us. But we are eager to get to them and eager to be back with you after this break. 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I am Jeanette Williams. We're coming right back. Stay tuned.
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5: Family, a prayer that we pray together is a powerful prayer. So please pray together with me, our EWTN Family Prayer. Today we pray for fathers. Heavenly Father, we adore you. All fatherhood has its source in you. Strengthen fatherhood in our land. Give men hearts of courage to defend and to protect what is good. Help them in their sacrifices to provide for their families and console them with good friends. Bless our fathers, reward them for their sacrificial love, and grant eternal rest to those who have died. Let men and women who never knew the support of a loving father come to know that of Saint Joseph. Amen.
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0: Welcome back, friends. You're listening to Women of Grace Live. I am Jeanette Williams. This is one of those wonderful days when we dip into the calls that have been left for us on our listener comment line, as well as taking some of the emails that you have sent into us and discussing some of the issues that you bring up there, answering some of the questions, making comment back to you on some of the issues that you raise. So we're always happy to receive your information in those two ways. So without further ado, Vanessa, let's go to that very, very first call that we've got up today.
7: I'm calling to find out, if you miss the regular Mass on Sunday in church and you watch the television Mass, is that the same, or do you have to go to confession to say that you missed Mass going to church? Thank you.
0: Well, thank you for this question, and I'll tell you what, this is a very important question, and let's just talk about this. Watching Mass on television does not replace our obligation to attend the Holy Sacrifice of the Mass on Sunday, so we'll start with that. Now, there are times when situations occur when we are not able to attend the Holy Sacrifice of the Mass, but these are rare and seldom. So let me just point out one time that is in our recent past, and that has to do with the whole issue with COVID. We well remember that many of our churches were closed because of COVID, and because of COVID, Masses were offered on television. Did that replace the Holy Sacrifice of the Mass? No. But what did it do? It offered us a substitute, since we couldn't get to Mass. And when we attended that televised Mass, in a sense, it showed an intentionality of heart to want to be united to God and his mystical body for the Holy Sacrifice of the Mass. So God, in his mercy and kindness, knowing that we were unable, through no fault of our own, to attend Mass, accepted that, saw the intentionality of our heart, of course, and I know blessed us by way of it. But of course, we well know that we could not receive our Lord, body, blood, and soul, and divinity by way of a televised Mass. So we recognize immediately the incompleteness of it, the deficiency of it. And yet, our attendance at that was a sign of our love of God and our desire to be united with Him. Now, here's the problem. Since COVID, many people developed a habit of watching the Mass being televised, and they do not have good reason not to attend on Sunday except for laziness. And we might even go so far as to say that a laziness that is given way to a capital sin, right? The capital sin of sloth. And this is when we get into deep spiritual trouble, because we cannot substitute a televised Mass for our attendance at Mass without serious reason. It may be more convenient, but convenience is not serious reason. So we have to be very careful. Now, of course, if we're shut in and we're unable to go to Mass, again, that same attitude of desire is there, and God sees that, recognizes that, and a spiritual communion will give us, in a sense, it's efficacious. I cannot equate if it's the same as receiving body, blood, soul, and divinity, but what I do know is there's an efficacy to it. And I think that God, in his mercy and kindness, once again, seeing the intentionality of the heart for someone who absolutely cannot get there because of inability, serious sickness, or disability, honors that. But, you know, here we are. If we're an able-bodied person and we're simply deciding that we're just going to watch the Mass because it's more convenient, then I think we're committing a sin. I cannot, again, delineate if it's a grave sin or not. But I would tend to think that if this is laziness or sloth or just, I can just do this instead. I don't think that that's going to cut the mustard, frankly. And we know, don't we? I mean, in the end, don't we know? We know. We know why we're doing it. And I mean, typically, how do we know? Because we're trying to justify it. That's what we do with sin. We want to give in to the flesh. We want to give in to what's easy. And, maybe what comes naturally, and when I say naturally, I mean by way of the residual effect of original sin, concupiscence. And so we try to rationalize it away. And as soon as we start that process, we know that we're in a mess. We know already that we've stepped in it, just saying. And so that should right away signal something to us, and we've got to step back. So is it a sin? It is not only a sin, but a grave sin. In years gone by, we would say a mortal sin to miss Mass on Sunday without serious reason. And, without falling into, a type of scrupulosity, if there's any question about whether or not this was the case, I would take it to the sacrament of reconciliation and hash it out with the one who is there in persona Christi, with a priest. Talk with him about it. Hey, Father, this was the situation. What do you think? And I know that he will help you. And what we want to do on this issue, and every issue, is to develop a very sensitive conscience. Now, I'm not talking about scrupulosity, where we think everything's a sin, but I am talking about a sensitive conscience, one that is very attuned to right and wrong, and one that alerts us to right and wrong, and then a sensitivity of spirit that helps us to conform to that which we know is right and to move away from that which we know is wrong. So I hope that that helps you. And I have to tell you, dear, that even in asking the question, I think in your heart of hearts, you already knew the answer. So what should I suggest you do? I would suggest you go to confession. I would suggest you hash it out with a priest. I suggest that you bring it to the sacrament and receive the grace you need, because the grace also strengthens us. This is what we miss about the sacrament of reconciliation. The grace of the sacrament strengthens us in those areas where we are weak. We go into that holy place of the sacrament, and we open up our soul, because we know that we fall short of the glory of God. We all fall short of the glory of God. But we want to be more attuned. We want to be more united to the glory of God, to be reflectors of the glory of God. We want the God life to take up residence within us. And when we go to the sacrament and we lay our souls bare and we confess our sins, what happens? What happens? The Holy Spirit flies. Picture a bird soaring through the air, you know, with his wings just flapping in the sky. Picture that. And picture that bird, you know, just flying, soaring, and dive bombing into your soul. That image that you have is the Holy Spirit. He dive bombs into your soul and brings his healing love to you. And the sin is expunged, and he takes up residence in that area of weakness. And what does he do? He strengthens it with his own divine life and makes you more resilient to that sin in the future. And this is why the sacrament of reconciliation is such a great grace. We should long for it. We should hunger for it. We should all use it more regularly. And let me just tell you this. I speak to myself as I speak to you. Johnette, you should use it more regularly. We really want to grow in union with God, it's a must. So that's what I say. You know, take this to the sacrament. Tell Father, you know, I have a feeling that, you know, I've been giving myself too much slack here. You know, I've been cutting myself a way big break. And I want to confess this now. So there you have it. That's what the church teaches, and I'm standing with her. Thank you for your question. It's a very, very good one, and I know this. I know that your question applies to more than one person than yourself. So you've given us great opportunity, I think, to talk about one of the great truths of the faith, and let me say this, the third commandment, where we are instructed by God himself to keep holy the Lord's Day, to keep holy the Sabbath. For us who are Christian, that Sabbath is Sunday. For us who are Catholic, the way in which we keep it holy is by attending the holy sacrifice of the Mass and participating in it. And here I don't mean just by reciting the prayers. I mean by entering into those prayers and letting those prayers enter into you. Thank you so much. So who's next there, Vanessa?
8: Hello, my question is regarding plenary indulgences. I do know that Divine Mercy Sunday is the big day for plenary indulgences, but I also know that we can get plenary indulgences for other things that we do, especially during this Jubilee year. And I'm planning to go to Rome, the Vatican, and get hopefully plenary indulgence when I'm there going through the doors for this Year of Hope. So my question is, are there differences between plenary indulgences? Are there more some that are bigger than others, or are they all basically the same?
0: Okay, thank you for your question. And I'm so excited for you that you're going to be able to walk through those doors, you know, for this Jubilee year. What a beautiful thing. And I love the fact that you are so attuned to your faith and that you love the Lord so much that you want clarification on this issue. A plenary indulgence is a plenary indulgence is a plenary indulgence, okay? So I don't believe that there are degrees in a plenary indulgence. There are degrees within indulgences themselves. There's a partial indulgence and a plenary indulgence. questions. So I'm just going to take us out to the Catechism of the Catholic Church. And this is a big question because lots of people don't understand what an indulgence is, right? We have very many, many misconceptions about it, both those in the church and those out of the church. So what is the official teaching of the Catholic Church on indulgences? And let me just, you know, just put a little parenthetical teaching in this. If we really want to know what the church teaches, go to the Catechism of the Catholic Church. Get a copy of the Catechism of the Catholic Church. There should be no Catholic home that is devoid of a catechism. You know, they're abundantly available to you. You can go out to EWTN's religious catalog, EWTNRC.com, and order a copy. And you can buy them in a variety. Some of them are just paperbacks. There's a variety of ways in which they're offered. The paperbacks are very inexpensive. You know, probably not a whole lot more than a cup of coffee today. You know, that's cheap fare, isn't it, to have the teachings of the church in your home. And there are some, you know, that are more expensive than that. But we should have at least a copy. And I like to have more than one because I like to have them, you know, at the ready wherever it is that I might be within the context of the home. So I have a few here. But the fact of the matter is you should have one, you know, and if you have loved ones who don't have one, what a gift to give them because they can consult this and see what the church really teaches. There are so many misconceptions among Catholics as well as among non-Catholics about what the church teaches. So if we really want them to know, get them a catechism of the Catholic Church. And if we really want to know, make sure we've got one at home. So we're going to find this beautiful teaching on indulgences in the catechism beginning at paragraph 1471. All of the information in the catechism is arranged by topic area, of course, and obviously by division on various aspects of church teaching. But then within each of those various sections, it's broken down, and we've got paragraphs that we can refer to. So indulgences begins in 1471. It says this: the doctrine and practice of indulgences in the church are closely linked to the effects of the sacrament of penance. Did you know that? Isn't that interesting? It's closely linked to the sacrament of penance. It goes on and defines what an indulgence is. It tells us that an indulgence is a remission before God of the temporal punishment due to sins whose guilt has already been forgiven, which the faithful Christian who is duly disposed gains under certain prescribed conditions through the action of the church, which, as the minister of redemption, dispenses and applies with authority the treasury of the satisfactions of Christ and the saints. That is a huge mouthful, isn't it? So what is an indulgence? It's a remission before God of the temporal punishment due to sins whose guilt has already been forgiven. What does that mean? Well, here's the deal. We commit a sin, and so we go to confession, and we confess that sin, and that sin is forgiven. But there's also something else that's connected to that sin. We are forgiven for the sin itself, but there is a temporal reality to that sin. So here, what is that? You know, an easy analogy, the one that is used most frequently, and I rather like it myself. So you've got a young lad, and he's out there, and he's playing baseball, right? And he hits the ball, and the ball soars through the air, and it goes right through the window of the neighbor's house, right? Uh-oh, that's a problem. So the young man's dad says, okay, son, we've got to go and apologize to our neighbor, Mr. Brown, because you broke his window. Okay, so off they go, young lad, very sorry he broke the window. Mr. Brown, I'm so sorry I broke your window. Mr. Brown says, that's okay, Johnny, I forgive you. Beautiful thing. But there's still a broken window. That window still needs to be repaired. Now, whose job is it to make certain that it is repaired? Is it Mr. Brown's job to make sure it's repaired? Well, ultimately, if it doesn't get repaired any other way, he's going to do it. But that isn't his job. He didn't send that ball soaring through the air, landing through his window. No, young lad did. Johnny did. It's Johnny's responsibility. So Mr. Brown forgives him, but Mr. Brown's window still needs to be repaired. So Johnny and his dad work something out, I guess. But Johnny, maybe he goes into his piggy bank and pulls out all of his money and gets that window repaired. And that's his job. So when we talk about sin, we go to the sacrament of reconciliation, and the sin is forgiven. But there's still that temporal effect of the sin. There's still that temporal deal that's going on there. And there, we have to, that also has to be repaired. If it's not repaired in this life, it's going to be repaired in purgatory. So purgatory is God's mercy room. It's where what isn't taken care of in this life gets taken care of in the next. Now, Johnny's going to go into his piggy bank, and he's going to resolve it. He's not going to wait till he gets to purgatory. You and I can go into the piggy bank, too. And that piggy bank that we have are indulgences. Now, when we come back, we'll get a little bit more into indulgences, but for now, we're going to a break. Stay with us. You're listening to Women of Grace Live. I'm Johnette Williams. Stay tuned.
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10: 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O holy guardian angel, take care of our soul and body. 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Amen.
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0: Welcome back, friends. You're listening to Women of Grace Live. I'm Johnette Williams. Happy to be with you today. And we are in one of those moments on Women of Grace where we are dipping very, very deeply into questions that have been left for us. So we're not taking any calls today. But, you know, I love to receive your calls. So please do call in the future with your questions and your comments. We love to receive them. We also love to receive them by way of our listener comment line, as well as by way of email. And that's what we're, looking forward to today. We're answering some questions. So we had a caller that called in and left a question for us regarding indulgences. A very lovely lady. She's talking about plenary indulgences. She's talking about it being the Jubilee year. She's talking about the plenary indulgence that's available by walking through the doors in Rome, during the Jubilee year. And she also was talking with us about the plenary indulgence available through Divine Mercy Sunday. So we're talking about what an indulgence is, because if we don't understand an indulgence, plenary and partial indulgences will also make absolutely no sense to us. So we were looking into the catechism. I advise that you get a copy of the catechism. And for indulgences, you're going to want to go to paragraph 1471. And so we read a very, in-depth definition of what an indulgence is. It says an indulgence is a remission before God of the temporal punishment due to sins whose guilt has already been forgiven, which the faithful Christian who is duly disposed, note that, duly disposed, gains under certain prescribed conditions through the action of the church, which, as the minister of redemption, dispenses and applies with authority the treasury of the satisfactions of Christ and the saints. Now, it's beautiful because I mentioned and underscored for you that the definition talks about the fact that this is very closely linked to the sacrament of penance. And here we're talking about the forgiveness of sin. And we noted that, you know, obviously we go to confession and our sin is forgiven. But there's also a temporal reality. There's a temporal punishment that is part of that sin. God forgives us, but something needs to be made in amendment, so to speak, for that sin. And I use the example of a little fellow who, hits a ball playing baseball and it goes through the neighbor's window and daddy takes him over there and he asks for forgiveness from the neighbor whose window he broke and the neighbor forgives him, but there's still a broken window. And so little lad, Johnny, goes into his piggy bank and pulls out his money and pays for the window. That window being paid for out of his piggy bank, you know, is in fact the resolution of that temporal reality of the sin that he's already been forgiven of, or the transgression, which is the breaking of the window. So the same kind of holds true. It's a good analogy. It holds true for this business of indulgences. We go to confession. God forgives us the sin. But there's this residual effect of the sin. I like that terminology. It's the residual effect of the sin. Just as the window was broken and had to be repaired, the residual effect of our sin also has to be acknowledged and repaired. And a plenary indulgence, even a partial indulgence, there's a difference, but the plenary indulgence goes into our piggy bank, not our piggy bank, but really the piggy bank of the church, and is able to take care of the fullness of that transgression, the fullness of that residual effect. Okay, because note what it says. It says here that it is gained under the prescribed conditions through the action of the church, which is the minister of redemption, dispenses and applies with authority the treasury of the satisfactions of Christ and the saints. So that is what an indulgence is. It says an indulgence is partial or plenary, according as it removes either part or all of the temporal punishment due to sin. The faithful can gain indulgences for themselves or apply them to the dead. And that's a very beautiful thing. So now a plenary indulgence is the remission of the entire temporal punishment or residual effect of the sin. It removes all of the consequences in purgatory. It removes all of the consequences for the sin. And it's going to be removed either in this life or in purgatory. But the sin itself has already been forgiven in confession, and that is a requirement. So you can't do the conditions of a plenary indulgence for a sin that you haven't confessed. It doesn't work that way. So it's a beautiful thing. It's a grace that's offered through the merits of Jesus Christ, Mary, and the saints. And again, we can apply it to ourselves or to the souls of the deceased. So there are certain conditions that have to be met. Generally speaking, those include being in the state of grace. So again, you know, you've got to be forgiven for the sin, especially a grave sin. We have to receive the sacraments of reconciliation in Eucharist, and we have to pray for the Pope's intention. So those are the conditions. So I hope that that helps you. So there is not a degree, which was what our caller's question was about. Is there a degree in plenary indulgences? Is one worth more than another, so to speak? And the answer to that is no. But within the context of indulgences, there's a plenary and there's a partial. The plenary, very beautiful, not often given. It is given on Divine Mercy Sunday. It's given in a jubilee year through walking through the holy doors. But there you have it. So what a wonderful thing. Right? What a wonderful thing. God is so good. He gives us every opportunity. And the church has this full authority because, you know, the church, of course, is inhabited by the Holy Spirit. You know, that's what Jesus tells us. He's going to send the Holy Spirit who will guide us into all truth. And the Holy Spirit has been with us since the moment of Pentecost. That's when the Holy Spirit came down upon the apostles and our Blessed Lady and the other people that were gathered there. So that is the church. So the church is guided by the Holy Spirit. And as a result of that, the church has full access to the treasury of the redemptive action of Christ our Lord. You know, I mean, so what a great deal. You know, this is one of the great benefits of being Catholic. And if you're not a Catholic and you're listening today, please investigate the church. You know, it is said by the great saints that if you really study church history going back to the time of Christ and bringing it forward, you know, it's impossible not to become a Catholic. Because what you discover there is that the church that Jesus Christ founded on the back of Peter has existed since the time of the apostles, specifically since the first pope, Peter, all the way up now to Pope Leo XIV. That's amazing. And her teaching has never changed. Her teaching, her theology has developed. But it's all come from sacred scripture. And it's all built upon the inspiration of the Holy Spirit. Remember what Jesus said? He said, there's so much to tell you, but you cannot receive it all now. But my Spirit will come to you and he will make all things clear. And the Spirit has been making it clear since our Lord's passion, death, resurrection, and ascension into heaven and the coming of the Holy Spirit at the moment of Pentecost. So, I mean, it's the fullness that we look for, right? We just like a plenary indulgence. If we get a plenary indulgence, we don't want a partial indulgence. We don't want a portion of the truth. We want the whole truth. Has the church, you know, erred in her ways? Well, I got to tell you, no. The church hasn't erred in her ways. People within the church have erred in their ways. But the church has never erred. And that's a remarkable thing. That's the presence of the Holy Spirit. Jesus said so. You are Peter, and upon this rock I will build my church, and the gates of hell shall not prevail against her. It tells us that the gates of hell are going to try, but they're not going to be successful. And there's never been a Holy Father, no matter how scurrilous, no matter how scandalous, and there have been some really scandalous dudes that have been Holy Fathers. There have been some really scandalous ones, but there's never been a Holy Father who's speaking ex cathedra, which means from the chair of Peter, in his office as pontiff of the church, as shepherd of Christianity. Never has he erred in his teaching. Has he erred in his personal life? Yes. Has he made statements that are contradictory or maybe even ambiguous or like, what on earth is he saying? Has that happened? Yes. But that's not ex cathedra. That's not Catholic teaching. It's not from the chair. It's from him as a human person, a man, his own personal opinions. But when he speaks as pontiff, the Holy Spirit is there and he can't err. And I challenge you to find a time when he has erred throughout the entirety of church history, and you're not going to find it. Has he erred as a man? Yes. Has he sinned gravely as a man? Yes. Has he perhaps made judgments that were not so hot? Yes. But has he taught heresy, proclaimed heresy from the chair as the shepherd? No. So, and that's what we got to look at. That's a very big deal. Very, very big deal. Well, I think we've got somebody else there, Vanessa.
11: This is something that's been bothering me for quite some time, and I don't feel like this is something I can talk to my family or a psychologist about. And the longer I dwell on it, the worse I feel it gets. So here goes. I feel awful that my girlfriend has already had sexual experiences with other guys in her past. It poisons me to know that I will never be her first, and that even since then, there have been a couple of others. It doesn't really change anything, ultimately. I still plan to propose to her later this summer. But it poisons our relationship, and I don't know what to do with myself. She's over her past, but I can't stop thinking about it.
0: Wow, this is a really big deal here, and my heart aches for you because I'm sure that your heart is broken as a result of this, but, you know, as a woman myself, just advice coming as a, you know, sister in Christ. If you have these kinds of reservations, I would really encourage you not to propose until you can reconcile yourself to the fact that we are all broken and tarnished and fallen people in one way or another. Her path led her in that direction of sin, falling into temptation in that way. She's repented of that sin. She seems to be, based upon your analysis there, at peace with that sin. The fact, however, that even in your relationship, it seems to me that you suggest that she has been unfaithful to you in that same way in the relationship gives me great pause as to whether or not she has really resolved this issue. Anybody can fall once or twice. They can even fall after they've repented. I'm thinking of some of the great saints whose testimony is that. I'm thinking of St. Margaret of Cortona, for example. She struggled with this. It was very difficult. She eventually conquered that, became a great saint, is a great saint. So that is a possibility. But I'm wondering if one, there is not some type of an impediment here with regard to her, the fact that that she's in relationship with you, but is still has become intimately involved with other men during this time, leads me to at least consider the possibility. This is not a judgment. I can't judge her. I don't know. But it suggests at least that she has an issue of commitment, that she is not in a position where she can be faithful, or at least chooses, because, you know, let's understand this. This is a matter of choice. We have free will. If she chooses to engage in such activities with other men, even when she's in a relationship with you, then it gives me pause. So now, maybe she's repented of all of that, and she's in a very, very good place, and that might be so. But you're not in a good place. That's the fact of the matter. You're not in a good place with this. You have reservations. You're saying here that you can't reconcile this, that you can't resolve this, that you can't talk to your family about this. And I'm really not sure you should talk to your family about this, because this is a private matter. You certainly don't want to, announce her sin to other people. That would be a sin against charity on your part. But your psychologist, you know, hopefully this is a Catholic psychologist, that's a confidential relationship, and it might be something that you should talk with him about. And if you can't do that, you got to ask yourself, why can't you? You at least need a spirit, and it shouldn't be at least. You should primarily engage the help of a spiritual director. You need to talk with someone who can guide and direct your soul on this matter. But if you have reservations, I would not suggest that you move forward until you have a handle on this, because this is not going to portend good things for your engagement period, and certainly should you go to the altar with that. As a matter of fact, this in and of itself could be an impediment. I can't say that it is. You know, I'm not a canon lawyer. I don't sit on the tribunal. I don't have that expertise. But it occurs to me that this in and of itself, this doubt, this misgiving about this person, concern and maybe inability for you to get over this hump, if in fact she is totally resolved on this and has turned that page in her life, that suggests to me that in and of itself could be a complicating factor. We would call it an impediment to the marital bond. So I absolutely want to encourage you, speak with a priest, talk with your psychologist, draw back until you can get this resolved, because I don't think it's going to lead to good stuff here. I just don't think it is. So, you know, that's my advice. This, I'm not a psychologist. I'm not a marriage counselor. but, you know, I've lived a long time and seen a lot and experienced a lot. And this is the kind of thing that really can continue to tear at the delicate fabric by which a marriage is weaved together. So, you know, that's what I think. It's what I offer you in this moment. I hope this is of some help to you. All righty. Well, then, Vanessa, maybe you can tell me how much time we've got left and if we have time for another call, or can we go to the emails that have been sent in?
12: We have one more call.
0: Okay, let's go to the call.
13: Do dogs go to heaven?
0: Oh, golly gee whiz. I love this question. Do dogs go to heaven? That should be a book title. Maybe it is a book title already. I don't know. Do dogs go to heaven? Well, let me just say this. Who goes to heaven? Maybe let's start with that. Who goes to heaven? People who are created in the image and likeness of God go to heaven. What constitutes people? What constitutes a person? A person is comprised, a composite of body and soul, but not just any soul, a soul that has immortality. And it's in this immortal soul that people image God. Let us create man in our image, in the divine image. He created him, male and female. He created them. There's something about that coupling of man and woman that is in the image of God as well. But let's just go on this image of God business. We image God in the reality of the way in which we are created as a body and as a person who has a body and has an immortal soul. We image God in that we have immortality, all right? Our soul, you know, is going to live together. Someday our body will be resurrected. But our soul, even after we die and our body is corrupted in the grave, our soul exists. Our soul exists. We also have rationality. We have the ability to think and to reason. And we have self-consciousness. We know that we exist. We look in the mirror and we don't bark at ourselves because we know that that image in the mirror is a reflection of ourselves. A dog looks in the mirror and barks at itself. It doesn't know that that isn't another dog because it doesn't have self-consciousness. So we, the ways in which we are in the image of God have to do with our immortality and immortal soul, our capacity to have free will. We are not governed by instinct as a dog is, you know, governed, or by habit as a dog is governed. We are governed by free will. We choose. We have the capacity to rationalize through our intellect, another way in which we image God, and we know that we exist. So those are the ways in which we image God. We have that gift of immortality. We have intelligence. We have free will, and we have self-knowledge. We have self-consciousness. A dog doesn't have that. So only persons really go to heaven. A dog has a soul. You know, St. Thomas Aquinas tells us that the soul is the animating principle of life. But that soul is not an immortal soul. So, you know, does a dog go to heaven? You know, it's a pleasant little thought. But, you know, church teaches us that no, a dog doesn't go to heaven. Now, I have heard that people have said, well, you know, if, you know, heaven is the place of ultimate happiness. And if having our dog there, if Fido is not there, we're not going to have ultimate happiness, is what people say. But this is what I say to that. We don't really understand what ultimate happiness is. Ultimate happiness is not about the material world. Ultimate happiness is about union with God. And in heaven, we have absolute union with God. Happiness only comes by way of the God life within us. Happiness only comes by way of the state of grace. And in heaven, we're going to be the fullness of grace. You know, Our Lady is called full of grace. Our Lady knew that complete union with God in this life. We strive for that in this life, but in heaven, we will know the fullness of grace. We will be filled to the brim, you know, and what determines the amount of that is our capacity to love, which, you know, our capacity to love only grows in this life. So we want to love to the max in this life, because then our capacity to be filled with a God life is greater. But even if we go with a thimble of love and we're in the state of grace, have been purified in the fires of purgatory, where we're made pure, then our capacity is completely full, and we are completely happy because we're completely full to our capacity. We should desire to have a heart bigger than the ocean, but, you know, I don't know. So does a dog go to heaven? I say no, not necessarily. No, a dog doesn't go to heaven. And you're not going to even care if your dog's in heaven when you get to heaven, because you're only going to have eyes for God. Let's put it that way. You're only going to want Him, and He's going to fill you with His divine and holy life. And that's going to be ecstatic union. And it's going to be a constant, constant inundating of the life of God into your soul. I mean, that's ecstasy. That's what heaven is. So, you know, you can enjoy your dog, appreciate your dog. I love my little Maggie Mae to the extent that you can love a creature, but I don't think Maggie Mae is going to heaven. And I don't think my dog Mercy or my two Willies are in heaven either. Until we're together, neither is Cinders. Until we're together again. God bless you. Bye-bye now.
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15: 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So, yes, yeah. Thank you.
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20: The Gospel for this Sunday presents us with the scene of the multiplication of the loaves. In it, we hear this dialogue between Jesus and his apostles, in which the apostles beg Jesus to send the people away, whereas Jesus says, "There is no need for them to go away. Give them some food yourselves." But they said to him, "Five loaves and two fish are all we have here." Then he said, "Bring them here to me." And he successfully fed 5,000 men, not counting women and children. This miracle is an amazing display of divine power. People of that time were very used to making bread every day by hand. They knew what it would take to make not just one loaf, but 5,000 loaves. From the wood to make the fire, to the implements used to roll the dough, feeding 5,000 people at once would have been an amazingly difficult task, and Christ performed it right in front of them. He fed them in such abundance that they picked up the fragments left over, 12 wicker baskets full. Jesus displays his power by feeding his people. When God provides strength for us, he does it in abundance. The real question we have to ask ourselves, though, is whether or not we are hungry to feed on what he gives us. At every Mass, Jesus gives us his body and blood to feed upon. The Eucharist we receive at Mass is infinitely powerful, but are we hungry enough to receive it? Do we bring Jesus our wounds so that he can heal us? Do we bring Jesus our questions so that he can answer them? Jesus wants to feed us. He wants to feed us at Mass today. It's up to us to let him.
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16: There was no single event. It was more gradual.
21: My husband was not Catholic, and at the time, I didn't really think that it really mattered which church we went to, because we all loved God and we all loved Jesus. And that was the start of my journey out of the Catholic Church, where I remained out of the Catholic Church for over 30 years.
16: When I was outside of the church, there was always an unsettled feeling. There was always a feeling of something missing and something not complete.
21: 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I could see some of the sacraments in Scripture. I could see some of the liturgy in Scripture.
16: I wouldn't be the spouse, I wouldn't be the father, wouldn't be the person that I am without the Church and without the sacraments, particularly the Eucharist. I can't live without it.
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23: This is an EWTN News Link. I'm Anna Mitchell from the Sunrise Morning Show. The U.S. and Iran are seemingly continuing a temporary hiatus to hostilities. U.S. diplomats sought to give peace talks, quote, some space on Friday, pausing after 2 weeks of strikes. During his Angelus address yesterday, Pope Leo called for a return to negotiations and a rejection of further military actions and unilateral decisions, particularly those that violate respect of the holy sites. In his catechesis, he reflected on the parable of the precious pearl, saying, quote, "While the consumer culture influences our tastes, constantly creating new needs only to sell us solutions that never satisfy and sometimes even poison the heart, we must learn to grasp what truly matters, the treasure of a relationship with God." For more news with a Catholic perspective, visit EWTNnews.com. Take 2 with Jerry and Debbie starts now.

Welcome to your show, Take Two, with Jerry and Debbie and you. You are the key person. You're the person we pray for. We want you to participate. We want you to be the teachers here. That's right. You are the catechists here on this show. So what you have to say is so important and can help other souls today. So be part of this beautiful movement, this evangelization effort that we do each and every weekday here on Take Two with Jerry and Debbie. Show team is in place. Matt and Michael Rich, and we're waiting for you to call or text in to the main phone number here. But let me ask the question first so you can think about it for about 30 seconds. Then I need you to call in. Don't wait till the end of the show. I don't know what's happening. I think you think it's summertime or something. You're waiting till the very last minute to call in and filling the phone lines. I need you to do it right now. So the leaders of the pack, that's you. If somebody has called you a leader, that's you. That's right. So you got to step up and answer the question. Here's the question. Are you looking forward to retirement? Maybe you're in retirement and you're enjoying life. You're having a blast. Maybe you're in retirement and you're bored out of your wits. You're so tired of playing golf and tennis and hobbies and playing cards that you really maybe want to go back to work or something of that nature, or volunteer or do something at the church. But are you looking forward to retirement? Say if you're working a full-time job, you're out there and it's you're doing the same thing over and over again each day, and you're really thinking about, well, when I get older, I'm going to do this, or I'd like to do more volunteering at the church or teach OCIA or something of that nature. So think about it for a moment. You don't have to be Catholic to call in. We are live today on this beautiful Monday, July 27th. That's right. We're almost at the end of July. Guys, time is flying by. That's why each time we have an hour together, let's use it wisely to help other souls get closer to God. Are you with me on this? I'll answer the question, but you got to call in or text in to this number, 1-833-288-EWTN. That's 833-288-3986. Please call or text to that number. Speak to Matt. Tell him a little bit about your story and then come on air with me. It's very, it's a great experience. I mean, I don't think I've ever in 11 years heard anybody say it was a horrible experience calling in. It's really wonderful, and we can really help souls together. But let's do it together. But I need your help. So stop what you're doing. I know you got a busy Monday, probably a long to-do list. I have such a long to-do list this day. I really do, this week. But I'm going to try to get most of it done today. Why? I don't know, because I'm an overachiever, I guess. I just want to get it done. I'm so sick of looking at the list. So I am getting it done today, and I know you're probably getting it done today, your list. But guess what? I need about 15, 20 minutes of your time to come on air and speak about this. It's a very important topic.

0: and you want to get out of retirement, go back to work, or maybe you're in retirement and you're enjoying life, you're living life to the fullest, you're having a great time, maybe you moved. Did you move when it was time to retire? Did you downsize, sell the family home and go to a place like a 55 and older place where you can have all these activities? Tell us what it's like, okay? And I'll answer the question right now because I think it's only fair that I participate. Am I looking forward to retirement? Well, I think the idea of not having to report in and, you know, be on time for certain things and things of that nature, that's always something that I think most of us possibly could look forward to, right? Because we can just, if we wanted to sleep late or we wanted to do something else one day, we don't have to have this really set schedule. But am I looking forward to retirement? The truth is, I'm never going to retire. I'm going to be honest with you. I thought about it and I really prayed about this last night, but preparing for this show this morning, I really can envision myself on the deathbed, ready to leave this earth and still teaching about the faith. Absolutely. So I don't think I'm ever going to retire because I, as long as God gives me a voice and the ability to speak, I'm going to do whatever I can to help people realize how much God loves them. So I don't think I'm ever going to retire. And that's okay. It's all good. I love talking about God. So for me, it's not work. It's a mission. It's definitely a vocation in my mind. So that's how I feel. Do you feel that way? Maybe you're working, you know, for the church and you feel the exact same way. You know, it's so beautiful to be able to talk about God and teach and be, you know, I'm a catechist. That's what I am. I'm a catechist. I love talking about the faith and watching that aha moment go off in people's minds where they realize, wow, this is much bigger than myself. And I want to get to know God more, and God loves me, and He created me, and I'm created in the image and likeness of God, and I'm a son or daughter of the Most High God. I mean, there's so many elements that when you watch somebody get to that realization, you're like, this is so cool, this is so amazing, and there's a real rush to that, of beautiful feeling inside that when a soul comes to that understanding, that deep interior soul understanding. So yeah, I would really miss that if I was, I mean, believe me, I love hobbies. I love, you know, golf. Everybody knows I played golf since I was 4 years old. So I love all the sports and things of that nature, but I could not do that round the clock. You know, if somebody told me, well, you had to choose, you know, you could talk about God or go do hobbies or play golf. No, that's not going to work for me. I have to talk about God. So how about you? Are you looking forward to retirement? Maybe you're working in a job like in the secular world, like you're in business or something of that nature, and you're thinking, okay, when I retire, I have a sibling that felt this way, and when she retired, she did more work for the church. Absolutely. Maybe that's a time for you to devote totally to volunteering at the church. So please answer the question. Call in 833-288-3986. Are you looking forward to retirement, or are you in retirement? Please dial in. I'm waiting for you. I'll be right back.
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1: Okay, phone lines are just starting to light up. That's the way to do it. Thanks, you guys. I really appreciate it. You've never let me down in 11 years on Take Two. Never. You've never let me down. I don't know if you let Jerry down when he's done it solo, the show, but you've never let me down. And I love that about the Take Two family. You guys are amazing. So the couple open phone lines, if you'd like to jump in, are you looking forward to retirement or are you in retirement, enjoying life, or you want to get out of retirement? Talk about retirement. It's all about retirement today. Basically, that's it. I answered the question, so now I need you to jump in. Number to dial or text in is 833-288-EWTN. That's 833-288-3986. And yes, the answer that I just got, the answer that I'm just going to give to the wonderful Take Two family member that just messaged me said, Debbie, you sound really chipper today. You sound happy. Yes, I am, because I'm feeling better. Thank you to medicine, and thank you to all you guys for the prayers, because I'm feeling better. So I do. I feel very happy. It's good to feel healthy. But because I was pretty sick. Michael, my producer, you know, he was worried about me for a little bit there. But now I'm back. Okay, so today, July 27th, I mentioned it at the beginning of the show, is, drum roll, Father Mitch Pacwa's birthday. That's right, Father Mitch's birthday. Please, everyone, if you know him and you can reach him, or on Facebook or on social media, whatever, send, you know, birthday wishes. Please, thank God. Thank God today that Father Mitch was born. He is a brilliant, brilliant individual, an amazing fine priest. The guy is just, he speaks so many languages. I can't even count how many languages he speaks. He's just incredible, and he cares. He cares about our souls. I just love that. Father Mitch is such an awesome, awesome person. And it's his birthday today. And I love when we can acknowledge that it is his birthday on air, so all of us can just storm heaven and thank God for Father Mitch being born and traveling this life with us for 77 years. Wow. Incredible. He looks great. And and we just wish him many, many more years. So Father Mitch, if you're listening, we love you here on Take Two. Thank you so much for all you do for us. Okay. Just, two open phone lines. That's it for the first set of callers to come on air with me at talking about retirement. 833-288-EWTN. Call or text to this number, 833-288-3986. We're very friendly. You don't have to be Catholic to call in. I'm going to get to Michael in Saratoga, New York on YouTube. I'm waving to you, Michael. Michael, welcome to Take Two.
2: Hello there, Debbie. Well, you were just talking about Father Mitch turning 77 today. If he was born just one day earlier, he would have had the same birthday as mine.
1: Wow, happy birthday. You're born on St. Joachim and Anne. Very beautiful day.
2: Yes, I'm very happy about it. And I actually was watching the final feast day mass from the Shrine of St. Anne de Beaupré on the internet last night.
1: Cool. Wow. Well, yes. happy birthday, Michael. I'm going to put you in the prayer book. I'll always remember your birthday. I love July 26th. I love the feast day. My middle name is Anne, and I have relatives that were born on July 26th as well. So way to go, Michael. So thank you. So what do you think about this topic?
2: Well, I'm actually happy that I am, and that's the reason why I'm calling in. And this is all kind of, everything that we're talking about all kind of ties in together, because toward the end of my working days, it was kind of like, again, it was a lot of tension in the office. And so the sooner I got out of there, the better I felt.
1: Mm-hmm. So you're saying when you felt good about retirement? Tell me a little bit
2: more.
1: Oh,
2: yeah. Oh, yeah.
1: Yeah. Well, okay, describe a little bit more, Michael, for us.
2: Well, basically, it's like I don't have to go on a bus to go down to work every day.
1: Oh, okay, so what it takes, the effort to go and go to get to work and to be on time and all that, right?
2: Right, and plus getting there and getting back and all that stuff and some of the other stuff I have to do. And mm-hmm. now I have a little, and plus now I can go places that I haven't had a chance to go, even up north, mm-hmm. as well as being able to help out with the parish, especially at some of the funeral liturgies.
1: Oh, wow. So you were able to travel more, so it gave you that time to do that, and then to be at the parish more. And funeral liturgies, I'm sure you've learned so much from those, right?
2: Oh, yeah.
1: Mm-hmm. Can you share anything?
2: Well, the thing is that I have seen some funerals, and I'm sure you probably, I'm not sure if you had a chance to listen a little bit earlier, the Catholic Connection. It was in the second hour where I guess there was some pushback on Bishop Poplocki's new funeral edict in the Diocese of Springfield in Illinois, mm-hmm. and all that stuff. And the reality of it, I think, with that is that some of it is because I have seen some eulogies go completely off the rails.
1: Mm. Too many family members participating in it or something? Become too emotional?
2: Well, not just that, but also some of the eulogies. There was one that was, and what makes this even more appalling was that the person who was given the eulogy badmouthed his father, Ooh. Who was a deacon.
1: Oh, no, that's not good.
2: No, it isn't good.
1: Yeah, that's not the right time to do that. Wow. So he aired dirty laundry about a deacon. Yeah, that's not cool. At a funeral. Was it, do you know if that particular mass that they were talking about, was it streamed online? Did they talk about that?
2: I was there in person, so I don't know.
1: You don't
2: probably
1: know.
2: Was not, but I'm not sure.
1: Yeah, that's another problem, Michael, because people are streaming funeral liturgies, and so those things are out there forever.
2: Yeah.
1: Wow.
2: But that one stuck in my mind as basically, and that's why in some dioceses you're not even allowed to give a eulogy at a funeral, which I think is actually a smart move, because when my mother and my aunt both died, basically, I elected not to do a eulogy, because the rule of thumb is if you can't say anything positive, don't say anything at all.
1: Wow. Yeah, that's interesting. I didn't know that was on Catholic Connection today. I'll have to go back and listen to the, I'll replay it for tonight. Wow, that's interesting. I know there's been a lot of, I saw it on social media. You know, what happens is I think sometimes when something slightly changes in the church, everybody kind of comes to the surface and just shares their opinions, and it becomes such a mess, because it's so divisive. It's everybody's choosing a different side. They're making judgments. They're sizing up things. I think it's important as Catholics we get the facts before we really weigh in, you know, like all of the facts. What do you say, Michael?
2: Oh, yeah. I mean, again, that's why I don't think that it is appropriate that a eulogy be given at Mass. Mm-hmm. Period. And I think that's what Bishop Poplocki was trying to get at, but I guess some people have got different opinions and all that stuff there as well, but
1: yeah,
2: but you were also saying that you were feeling better, and I think a lot of it too was that we've been doing the prayers to Saint Anne, and one of the things that Saint Anne is for healing is about for the sick.
1: Oh,
2: so.
1: Cool! Thank you. That's so cool. Thank you, Michael. Okay, well, thank you for weighing in, and thank you for always being there for us on YouTube. And happy birthday again from yesterday. This is so wonderful that you called in. We're glad we got to spend your birthday. I put you in the prayer book right next to Father Mitch, so that's a good position to be in, Michael. Thank you so much, and God bless you. Have a beautiful rest of your day. Okay, Amy was a first-time caller driving through Ohio and dropped off. Amy, if you're still listening, if you call in, just tell Matt you were going to be next, and I'll get you on air. I'd love to hear your story about retirement. So, Amy, if you could call back, I know it's a busy Monday. I would love to hear from you. Michael, free to phone line for someone to jump on and share about retirement. Are you looking forward to retirement, in retirement? Can you talk about retirement? Maybe you're a retirement specialist, like a person that works at these 55 and older places, and you're like, I know exactly I know exactly what happens, the transition it takes for people to make into retirement, what it means emotionally, psychologically. Well, share with us. We want to know. 833-288-EWTN. That's 833-288-3986. Please dial in. You don't have to be Catholic to call in. Marie from Glendale, hold on. Rachel got in right before you. First time caller from Cleveland, Ohio, listening on The Rock Catholic Radio. Hi, Rachel. Welcome.
3: Hi, Debbie. Thanks for having us.
1: Thank you. You go right ahead. What are your thoughts on retirement?
3: Sure, Debbie. So I'm a young person. I'm 30 years old. And I often, you know, have the fear behind what that looks like and how to start preparing for that. You know, I was saying that I think my generation, too, we kind of have this, like, let go and let God mindset about a lot of things. And I just kind of keep faith that everything will be okay. But I know that that's not realistic. I'm just, you know, I'm looking for advice on what that looks like, how to start, where to start, when is too soon, when is too late, all mm-hmm. of those things.
1: Mm-hmm. Mm-hmm. Wow, that's a really great question that you, and you said you're in your early 30s, or are you closer to 40?
3: Yes. Mm-hmm.
1: Okay. Early 30s.
3: Yeah.
1: I think it's really important, as you know, as a life coach, we deal with this all the time. We get a lot of 30-year-olds that come to us. Actually, it starts in about mid-20s where they're starting to think about their future and their plan for their life, of what they want. You know, do they want to get married? Do they, you know, want us to have a big family, small family? Do they want to go, what kind of line of work do they want to do? What hobby? What you know, things they want to do for the church. So young folks are planning out a lot. You know, now we can plan, but God has, you know, His plan, right? And so we have to, especially as Catholics, we really want to get in alignment with God's will. So given that, I think it's really important. This is just me talking now, Rachel, because you asked the question. Business world for many years, mainly in the insurance industry, where we did a lot of financial advising. And one of the things I would say to young folks in their 20s and 30s and 40s is make sure you know, get out of debt. Get out of debt, you know, save wisely. Don't get into the mentality, you know, this is what I want. Do the exercise of this is what I need, and go for the stuff you need, and leave the stuff, you know, that you want for later, to really prepare for the future. I think that is very important, to be financially responsible and also be free, right? You know, have that freedom. So that financial freedom. So that's really important. Looking forward, I will tell you this, because you asked the question. I know I'm going to ruffle a lot of feathers with this one, and I know people are going to start calling me or emailing me. So please don't. I'm having a good Monday. Yeah, please. I would say to young folks, don't wait to start serving the church. Mm-hmm. Many people in their 20s and 30s have the mindset that when I get older and I have free time, I will serve the Lord again. Mm-hmm. That's a mistake. Why do I say that? Because I'm 60 years old and I've had major health issues. And a lot of times when you have a health problem or something of that nature, it'll stop you from living out the things you've wanted to do, right? I was determined, because I'm very strong-willed, I was determined to continue to be in ministry all throughout the illness and all the problems and treatments and everything. I was determined.
3: That's amazing.
1: Yeah, and because I knew that if I let that go, it was a huge part of me was going to die. And
3: absolutely.
1: And I didn't want that. So I would say to young folks, please try to carve out time for God now. Don't have this mindset. I'm going to work really hard. I'm going to, you know, build up my career. I'm going to build up my business and then I'll retire and then I'll have time for God. Because you know, you don't know if that's going to happen. You don't know if you're going to have that kind of time because you, something could happen. Okay. And then you're going to miss out on an opportunity. So that would be the second thing. Third thing I would say is really look at your definition of success. I would say to young people, look at your definition of success. If success is how much stuff you've accumulated, how many degrees you've acquired, how many things you've done in the world, that's your definition of success. If your definition of success is every single day on this earth, I am using God's gifts that He has given me. I am walking the walk, talking the talk. I am trying to get in a state of grace, staying in a state of grace. I'm a pilgrim on a journey, getting back to God. And my goal is sainthood. That's what I would say for young folks to really think about and look towards as a plan for life. So, I would love, Rachel, which you just dropped off. If you can call back, I'd love to hear your comments. I don't know what's happening with dropping off today on the phones, but Rachel, please call back. I'm going to hit the pause button in just about 30 seconds. I'd love to hear your comments on what I just said. Call right back. Marie, hang on. The others calling in, tell me what your thoughts are about this, about my my wisdom that I kind of shared with young people today, those in their 20s or 30s. I would love to hear your comments on this. There's more I have to say, but I got to get to the break, and I think we're getting Rachel back and others are calling in. Good. 833-288-EWTN, 833-288-3986. I'll continue when I come back.

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5: Okay, the question I'm asking today is, are you looking forward to retirement or are you in retirement? And you can share some thoughts and impart your wisdom on this. 833-288-EWTN. That's 833-288-3986. Not sure what happened with the phones, Rachel, but I'm so glad you called back. And I was sharing some of my thoughts on this topic about preparing for the future. The other thing, too, is I would really have a good support system around you as you journey through life. It's very important to have people around you that can be there for you in good times and in bad. And it's just, you know, this is a journey. This is an adventure. It's a roller coaster ride, but it's life and we all go through it. And we need community. We need friends. We need parishioners, fellow parishioners, coworkers, things of that nature. I would also say too, I would say to young folks, try not to burn bridges, because I've seen it in my lifetime that people who are like an I don't care attitude, what happens in this particular situation or at this parish or whatever, I've seen it come back to really haunt them later in life. And I just think it's important just to kind of realize people are people. They're going to have their faults. They're going to have their character flaws, and we've got to keep moving forward. Okay, Rachel, I have said a lot. I'm so glad you called back. I would love to hear what you have to say.
6: I appreciate that. Yeah, and I think all of that is great advice, and it's nice to hear, you know, again, just as a young person looking for that wisdom and insight. And yeah, I think one of those things, you know, the best way to make God laugh is to tell him your plans. So, right. You know, I as much as I have them, and I'm solid in that, it's still, again, there's that up in the air of, like, you know, what comes next and what that future looks like. But I belong to an older parish. I'm of Italian descent and an Italian Catholic mm-hmm. parish that a lot of the community has moved away, and a lot of the community is, you know, unfortunately either passing away. It's just there's an older community. So it is, I think, important for young people to keep it alive. And I see the importance of that firsthand as, you know, things start to shift within that community. So I think that's great advice, even just for anybody else out there looking for that. Yeah, it's important. It starts with our generation and it continues with our generation.
5: Yeah, definitely.
6: But yeah, it's you know, the future is always scary. You never know what's coming up, but that's why I said I always have such a let go and let God mindset. And as maybe unorganized as that feels, it still feels organized in my heart. So I appreciate all your words.
5: Yeah, Rachel, you got to go with how you're created, you know, and how you roll. And I think that's awesome. Let go and let God. The other thing you said, too, about, you know, God having a sense of, you know, our sense of humor versus God's sense of humor, you know, it's so interesting because in general, we need to have a sense of humor in life. We've got to lighten up because it's getting so heavy. Social media is brutal. I don't know why anybody who's young would want to be on social media. I think it's horrible.
6: I know.
5: Oh, yeah, it's terrible. I mean, you go out there so innocently, like you put something on social media saying, oh, isn't it beautiful? The sky is blue. And people will write back, there's no sky is blue. Who are you anyway?
6: Right.
5: Get off social media.
6: Exactly.
5: It's terrible. I mean, it can ruin your day. And so so I think that you got to keep a sense of humor. That's the other thing. The other thing, too, is you just said something so powerful. In the journey of life, step by step, we've got to build trust because God, that's why we have the Divine Mercy image in every single parish. Thank you, every single church. Thank you, John Paul, too, because Jesus, we trust in you. It's all about trusting in God and free falling into God's arms. And I love that you're asking for, you know, kind of a plan or kind of getting an idea of how we, the older folks, feel about things. But you said in the parish that you're at, I would also ask them because, you know, A lot of seniors have a tremendous amount of wisdom to share. They're just never asked. And that is such a problem. And I love that you asked, Rachel. And I can tell you, as we went on break, I had one direct message come in, and the lovely Take-Two family member said, "I love Rachel. I wish she was my daughter. She's so sweet."
6: Oh, that's
5: and
6: sweet.
5: yeah. So, Rachel, thank you for asking. I mean, sometimes I think, and no disrespect, please forgive me if this comes across critical of your generation, but sometimes I think the young folks think that we're dead already, and we're not.
6: Absolutely.
5: You know, and I'm a lot of fun to hang around with. You know, I can still.
6: And I'm sure, Debbie. I'm sure of that.
5: I can still party with the best of them, Rachel.
6: I'm sure of it. I believe it.
5: Yeah, I just start to get a little tired around 8 o'clock. I just have to tell
6: you. That's okay.
5: You.
6: And you know what? Me too. I'll say that.
5: There you go. So if I'm ever back in Cleveland, I'll look you up, Rachel, and we'll go out for lunch or something.
6: Oh, perfect. Oh, Debbie, it's been a pleasure. Yeah, I've never called in, and I felt compelled today as I'm driving here, and I felt compelled to weigh in on the conversation.
5: Oh, I'm so glad you did. God bless you, sweetheart. Thank you so much. Call us again, okay?
6: Thank you. Yeah, God bless you as
5: Thank
6: well.
5: You. Thank you. I put you in the prayer book for blessings today, so you're in the. So feel those prayers.
6: I appreciate that.
5: You got it, Rachel. You're awesome. Thank you. What a great call. I just love Rachel. And you guys love Rachel, too. We all love Rachel. We want her to call all the time. She brightens up our day. Okay, Marie has been waiting so patiently in very hot 117 degree Glendale, Arizona on YouTube. Marie, I can say that because it is so hot here in Gilbert. I don't know why we live here sometimes, Marie.
4: I guess because you don't have to shovel heat. But okay. I said, in my old age, I could take the heat a lot better now. I don't get as hot as I did when I was younger, you know.
5: Right.
4: So look forward to that as you're getting older, you know.
5: Okay. Yeah. Yes, that's true. That's true. I remember my mother, she would go into places that I was like so hot in these restaurants.
4: Yeah.
5: And my mother would carry a sweater and wear a sweater.
4: Yeah.
5: I said, "Mom, how are you wearing a sweater in this?" And she says, "I'm chilly."
4: I have my air on 79 and sometimes I'm so cold.
5: Okay, so that's something to look forward to. So, Marie, tell us about retirement. You always have great pearls of wisdom.
4: I was forced to retire young in my late 50s because my husband got an early buyout from the company he was working with, and he didn't want. So then we moved from New Jersey to Arizona. You know, he didn't want to stay in New Jersey because he couldn't walk around and it was too cold in the winter. So we moved out here. And he didn't want me to work anymore. He said, "I want you with me. I don't want you to work." And it was fine. I mean, I lost him in 2018, as you know. But, you know, I just accept retirement as God. Now, last week I had the priest come over to bless my house, and he said to me, it struck me odd. He said, "What are you going to do if you get handicapped?" I said, I'm just going to take one day at a time and leave it to God. I'm not going to worry about it. I'm failing. I know I can't walk. I can't, feel like, but I just do the best I can with what I can. That's what you have. Give 100% to God to let him worry about it, right?
5: Oh, yeah. Well, and Marie, another response you could have given that fine priest is to say to him, Father, as you know, I have a very powerful guardian angel beside me. Very powerful. Who's got my back.
4: I should have said that.
5: Yeah, who's got my back, who is my bodyguard, my soul guard.
4: Yeah.
5: And, honestly, Marie, I really believe that God, another reason why Christ gave us his angels to guard us and guide us was because of this fear that as you get older, there is that fear. Am I going to be able to, drive? Am I going to be able to take care of myself?
4: I never even drove. When I moved to Arizona, I got my license the first week, and I was like a walkaholic. I'd walk all over the city,
5: Right.
4: And then when I had to drive, I was scared. I was too afraid to drive. So now I take the Dollarize and friends drive me around, And that's, but I still do it. I just pray for all these people that help me every day, I really feel grateful. My church is like a second family to me.
5: Oh, I love that.
4: I have a very good church family, and everybody tries to help each other, and really a bunch of wonderful people. And God bless my daughter. I got my one daughter that has a lot on her plate, and I keep praying for her. I wish she'd come back to church, but it hasn't happened. I took all your advice, but nothing worked yet. But I'm still not giving up. I'm going to be another St. Monica and pray for 20 years.
5: Right. Because eternity is forever. So you got to keep praying, right? So you got to keep praying.
4: Right.
5: It's very important.
4: And you got to plan. My husband started planning retirement in his 30s. So that's why I'm okay. I could live in my house. But, I think retirement needs to be planned. You can't just quit and just not think about it,
5: Right. So kind of like what the advice I was giving Rachel, like to really start planning if you financially for retirement.
4: Right,
5: yes.
4: Exactly.
5: Yeah. Yeah. So your husband was very responsible. That's a beautiful St. Joseph quality, Marie.
4: He did. He was, even though he really, it was like hit me over the head with a 2x4 when he stopped going to church, because he was a cradle Catholic, and he always went, all of a sudden he said he was faking it all. When he was 60, I think, he stopped going.
5: Mm-hmm.
4: But he never stopped me from going. He drove me there, but he was a good person, and he took care of me. He took less pension so I would get, because I had a 401, but I didn't have a pension with my job, so he made sure I would be okay financially,
5: Oh. Yeah. Did he, I know you told us the story before, but just to refresh my memory, before he passed, did he reconcile all of that spiritual stuff with God?
4: No.
5: He died
4: suddenly. That's why I was really upset because he went in the bathroom and he just keeled over and died, And my pastor said we're going to pray him into heaven. He feels Father Ed told me we could pray him into heaven. I'm sure he believed in God, but he got into this new age stuff, which creeped me out. I don't believe it. That stuff is creepy.
5: So,
4: but that's what he got into. But he never reconciled, But I still believe I still have a lot of faith in God that God is going to pull him up.
5: Mm-hmm. Well, he was baptized Catholic and went through the sacraments, and he practiced for many years.
4: He did all his Catholic. He was a devout Catholic for years. We went to Mass together, and I think it was in his early 60s. And one day he got a cold for some reason, and he didn't go for a couple of days. And then he told me, I'm never going back. I was faking it all these years. And I couldn't accept that,
5: That breaks my heart. Do you still have Mass? Do you have Masses set for him?
4: I have Masses set for him all the time.
5: Good.
4: I'm really not good about going to the cemetery because he's in Sun City, so it's kind of inconvenient to me.
5: Okay.
4: But I have Masses set for him all the time.
5: Good.
4: And my son, too.
5: And your son, too. Yeah, that's a good reminder for all of us to continue to have Masses said for those, our departed loved ones. I'm glad you.
4: Right.
5: Your whole family's in our prayer book, Marie, so you can count
4: Thank
5: on
4: you,
5: that.
4: I need
5: and I just,
4: well,
5: I just, yeah, go ahead.
4: I was going to say, what was harder for me to when I had to quit, because I got very involved in church after I retired. I had to back down from some of that stuff. But they still want me to be part of the team. I do things that don't get me in trouble. I don't carry wine or do stuff like that because I'm shaky. I'm herky-jerky. But they make me make – I do the music, and I get the ministers. They're still letting me help out, so I'm grateful for that.
5: Good, Good. I'm so glad that you're still active and you have that good support system in the parish community. You are awesome, Marie. We'll pray for you that you stay cool for the rest of the summer. I think we got about another 6 weeks of this monsoon and heat season. So, we're going to make it again, I think, this year, Marie. So, God bless you. Thank you so much for being just a wonderful, valued, beautiful member of Take Two. We love you, Marie.
4: Thank you.
5: Thank you. Thank you. She always brightens my day. I love Marie from Glendale, Arizona. She's so cool, and she has great words for all of us, so we can always listen to her life experience. And we're going to get to David as well, but I wanted to let you know there is time for you. There's time for you right now, but you have to do it right now. If you wait any longer, you're going to be left on the line, and I'm not going to get to you. I'd love to hear your take on this topic about retirement. Do you have, and maybe you're in financial planning, and you could give us some tips and tools and tricks and all sorts of things. Maybe you have lived through it and came out of retirement, and you're like, I want to tell you what it's like it coming back into the workforce. You know, any angle, we want to cover it, the good, the bad, and the ugly. So please dial in if you have something to say or share. We need to hear your story. You can keep the details private, some details private, names private, all that kind of thing. But we do need to talk about it so we can help others. This is how we catechize. This is how we form and inform the body of Christ. 833-288-EWTN. That's 833-288-3986. You can call or text to that exact same number. David, Springfield, Virginia, listening on Guadalupe Radio Network. Hi, David. Welcome.
7: Yeah, hi. Thank you. So I'm not only a first-time caller, but a first-time listener to EWTN. I was out mowing my lawn this morning. I used to listen to WRBS, and I turned the tuner by mistake. I thought it was the volume, and I couldn't find it. And I found EWTN, and I said, oh, great. Mm-hmm. I'm going to listen to you. And you were on.
5: Cool.
7: And so the Lord, so I'm off to get grass big because I had to. And I thought, you know, the Lord tapped me on the shoulder and said, Dave, you need to call because somebody needs to hear what you're going to say. Mm-hmm. So here's the thing is, I am newly retired, but I consider myself semi-retired. I didn't know what I was. People would say, so are you retired? And I'd say, I don't know. I got terminated through DOGE cuts, Department of Government Efficiency, mm-hmm. last year twice in the time frame of about 6 weeks. And it was, I don't need to go into the details, but it was really clear that it was God's timing. I was not bitter, and I felt that God wanted me to listen. He's been working with me on this, and I've been slow to listen, slow to get it, but he's been very patient with me. For my whole life, I've been a doer. I'm a childhood trauma survivor. I had father issues. I was never good enough, and that's kind of how I saw God as a taskmaster, and I struggled with a personal relationship with God, and I felt like I'm scared to death of coming before him someday at the end of my life alone. Mm. And I struggle with this hyper triad, hyper vigilant, hyper responsible, hyper efficient. Well, that did me very well professionally, and I was able to, even though my wife didn't work because of mental health issues on her part, you know, childhood trauma also, God provided. And so last year at the second half of the year, I struggled with depression, tried to get off of medication and it didn't work. And I was dealing with, well, what now? I'm not used to this, not having a schedule, no rhythm of life.
5: Right.
7: God was very patient with me and worked with me through this. And as I speak to you today, it is so clear that what he's doing and that it's really spiritual. And I don't need to be concerned with what my next mission is. I have a lot of ideas, but I'm increasingly convinced that he wants me to do the hard work of getting myself 100% available to him.
5: Wow.
7: It doesn't need to be perfection, just one step at a day and rely on his grace. And he's giving me all of the people, the right people, to share things that encourage me. And, you know, it's kind of miraculous the way things are turning out. And I'm not concerned about what my next mission is. I could die tomorrow. I could go for another 20 years. It's up to him. This is really radical for me.
5: It's so interesting you use that word. I was going to say, what a radical shift in your life. So, yeah, that is amazing. So, David, I want to make sure I get the details correct. You are Catholic, a practicing Catholic?
7: Oh, I am.
5: Okay.
7: Yeah, cradle Catholic, but, you know, my parents were nominal, and so I was kind of nominal, but there was something really deep within me, even as a child. But when I went away to college, Villanova University, a Catholic college, and I went to Catholic schools all my life, never went to Mass. And it wasn't until, so through my 20s, I lapsed and returned in earnest in my 30s. You know, conversion, that's a whole other thing, a return to the church.
5: So, David, do you have a spiritual director? Are you looking for a spiritual director to process through this understanding, this epiphany, if you will, this revelation in your life? Are you working with people that you trust in the church?
7: Oh, I do. Good. I have a priest who is a spiritual director, and he's great.
5: Good.
7: I also have a new trauma therapist who's really helpful, too, you know, and she's Catholic. You know, toward processing things, and she's very good.
5: Wow. So, David, I put you in the prayer book for an abundance of graces and blessings during this beautiful time. You know, there's no accident with God. You know, you said first-time listener, first-time caller, you tripped onto the station. By the way, yes, it's EWTN programming, Guadalupe Radio Network is an EWTN affiliate, but you tripped onto an amazing station. So I would stay, I would lock that in to Guadalupe Radio Network.
7: Yes,
5: for sure.
7: No accident.
5: Yeah.
7: There's no accident.
5: Absolutely. But your testimony and the unfolding of this point in your life, I really think, are you documenting it? Meaning, are you putting it in a journal?
7: Oh, yeah.
5: Good.
7: I keep a journal, yes.
5: Good. Yeah. Good.
7: If I could add one other thing that might be helpful to somebody listening that isn't necessarily retirement oriented, but it's unique for me. I've been married 30 years. My wife has a diagnosis of dissociative identity disorder, which is a really, really hard diagnosis. Mm-hmm. And it really wreaks havoc on marriage. And somehow God's given me the grace to last 30 years, and things are going much better now.
5: Beautiful.
7: And God's using me to lift my wife out of this. There's a lot of other difficult relationships in the family due to brokenness, and he's using me. I would rather not have walked this route, but I can feel the blessing of it. Mm-hmm. God, you can't outgive the Lord, as a wise friend told me a number of years back, and it's true.
5: Wow. Well, God has blessed you, and he'll continue to bless you if you stay in alignment with his will like you're doing. You're seeking the Lord. You are receiving those very in-tune messages from God straight to you, David. David, this is an exciting journey you're on at this point in your life. Please, would you keep in touch with us? I put you in the prayer book. Feel our prayers, okay?
7: Thank you. I appreciate it. And I agree with everything you said while I was mowing. I thought when you said, boy, I'll probably get pushed back on this. And I thought, you are spot on from my perspective as a 69-year-old man.
5: Oh, wow. Well, I think you're awesome. I can't wait to future conversations with you, David. So make sure you put the number in your book there, and then you can call in again. We'd love to have you share your wisdom on various topics that we introduce. Okay.
7: Yes, thank you so much, and God bless your work.
5: Thank you. Thank you, David. God bless you, and thank you for being a member now of the Take Two family. Okay, I'm going to get to Nora real quickly, but I want to just share Open Line is Monday this afternoon, which is today. Today's Monday, at 3 p.m. Eastern Time. Father John Trigilio answers all of your questions. A very fine priest. Nora, first-time caller in Kentucky, Sirius XM 130. Hi, Nora. Welcome.
8: Hi, good morning.
5: Good morning.
8: It's still morning for me.
5: Okay. Is it your city? Is it Paducah?
8: Yes, it is.
5: Okay.
8: It is. And
5: okay.
8: I've only been here 6 months.
5: Mm.
8: And so, I moved here from Florida.
5: Okay, real quickly, I just want to say something, Nora. Real quickly, I just looked at the clock. I only have 2 minutes, so I need you to Reader's Digest version because I wanted to squeeze you in. So what? Share with us your journey. Okay.
8: Well, my retirement was very unexpected. My position was eliminated, but God has a plan because my job ended in November. Ooh. My husband went to hospice, the day after I got home from a trip, and my husband had been sick for 2 years with lung cancer, but fortunately for me, I was able to spend all the time that he was on hospice, which wasn't very long. He died on December 7th, just before the Christmas holidays, but I was blessed to have worked from home for those 2 years, so I was with him all the time. And then I was with him at his bedside along with our three children until the moment he died. So I thank God for those small blessings that he gave me at a time where I didn't feel like I had any blessings back then, but now I recognize them.
5: Right. Could you feel comfortable giving us, I'm so sorry for your loss, your husband's first name?
8: John.
5: Okay. I put him in the prayer book next to you, Nora, and your three kids. We've got you in the prayer book. I'm so sorry you went through that. But, you know, you shared a story that I think so many of us can learn from. And that is when something you said about the your job was eliminated. So you were forced into that. But it enabled you to have that very privileged, intimate time with John in the final moments of his life with your beautiful family that the two of you created. Together with God at the center. You know, Nora, that helps all of us put things into perspective. Sometimes, you know, things will happen to us and we'll think, why is the timing of this? This is so wrong. I don't like this. But it could be for a greater purpose, a greater reason. We have to trust in God. Nora, thank you so much for sharing. I know it was a very deep story. I wish I had longer to spend with you. You were a first-time caller. Please call us back again. And thank you. Thank you for stepping up. I know it helped me tremendously what you just shared. I could imagine it's helping others as well right now. So, wow, well, this is it, guys. See how fast this hour goes. Thank you so much to the show team, Matt, Michael, and Rich, all the affiliates that carry the show. And I just want to say to all of the Take-Two family, you are amazing. You're doing such great work with your takes on all the topics. Tomorrow, we're going to be asking the question, are you bored with life? Is it like Groundhog Day? Are you bored with life? Think about it. Call in early. That's for tomorrow. Have a beautiful and blessed day. We'll see you real soon.
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10: This is a Messy Family Minute with Mike and Alicia Hernan. 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
12: This is Franciscan Media's Saint of the Day for July 27th. Today, we celebrate St. Titus Brandsma. Born in 1881, Anno Brandsma grew up in Friesland, a rural province of the Netherlands, his devout Catholic family was in the minority among their Calvinist neighbors. Upon entering the Carmelite religious community in 1898, he took the name Titus and was ordained a priest in 1905. Earning a doctorate in philosophy, Bransma taught both philosophy and the history of mysticism at the Catholic University of Nijmegen. Serving as ecclesiastical advisor to journalists and working as a journalist himself, he developed a strong opposition to Nazi ideology. In January 1942, Bransma was arrested while distributing a letter from the Dutch bishops urging Catholic newspaper editors to refuse to print Nazi propaganda. By June, Bransma had been transferred to the concentration camp at Dachau, where he was well known for his kindness and spiritual support of other prisoners. On July 26, 1942, he was put to death by lethal injection. Titus Bransma was beatified in 1985 and canonized in 2022. There's more about the saints, along with inspiration and Catholic resources, at our website, saintoftheday.org. For Franciscan Media, this has been Saint of the Day.
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14: The angel of the Lord declared unto Mary, and she conceived of the Holy Spirit. Hail, Mary, full of grace, the Lord is with thee. Blessed art thou among women, and blessed is the fruit of thy womb, Jesus. Holy Mary, Mother of God, pray for us sinners, now and at the hour of our death. Amen. Behold the handmaid of the Lord. Be it done unto me according to thy word. Hail, Mary, full of grace, the Lord is with thee. Blessed art thou among women, and blessed is the fruit of thy womb, Jesus. Holy Mary, Mother of God, pray for us sinners, now and at the hour of our death. Amen. And the Word was made flesh and dwelt among us. Hail, Mary, full of grace, the Lord is with thee. Blessed art thou among women, and blessed is the fruit of thy womb, Jesus. Holy Mary, Mother of God, pray for us sinners, now and at the hour of our death. Amen. Pray for us, O Holy Mother of God, that we may be made worthy of the promises of Christ. Let us pray. Pour forth, we beseech thee, O Lord, thy grace into our hearts, that we to whom the incarnation of Christ thy Son was made known by the message of an angel, may, by his passion and cross, be brought to the glory of his resurrection, through the same Christ our Lord. Amen.
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15: 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Iran says it is not negotiating with the U.S. and any future talks depend on Washington changing course. The announcement comes as mediators report progress towards restarting negotiations. Neither side has claimed any strikes in 3 days. Authorities in Seattle say they are searching for a second suspect after gunfire broke out Sunday at a crowded food festival. The incident left 3 people dead and several others wounded, including a toddler. An initial suspect was arrested earlier. Pope Leo XIV expresses his solidarity with those affected by the devastating wildfires in France and Spain. In his Sunday Angelus prayer from Rome, the Holy Father invited the faithful to pray for victims and rescue workers. I'm Veronica Dudo with EWTN News Nightly. Follow us on social media and join us this evening.
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17: I need you to knock some sense into me. 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
18: All right. 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
18: Well, it's happened. I finally made it. I have enough money right now to last me the rest of my life. Unless I want to buy something. Then I'll fall short. Good to have you here. This is The Doctor Is In. The variant of The Doctor Is In is E-Person Monday. Had to find a way to address, I used to say tackle, but again, get in trouble using that kind of rough language, to address the E-persons, and I used to say email, no longer, it's E-person, being linguistically sensitive, that again, on a daily basis, not only from the radio program here, but from Living Right with Dr. Ray, as my producer on the program says, we want to hear from you. And apparently some people take us at our word, and they write in. So I had to find a way to address some of these E-persons. Many of them are just simply asking for a referral of someone in the area that I might know of, or a referral for a particular book. Some of them make a comment about a previous caller. Every so often, get somebody who disagrees, or in the worst case, gets upset and angry. And I've told my wife many times, please, honey, don't email me. Just if you have the problem with something I said, just talk to me. It's easier that way. We can interact. So I will get to those. But of course, the opening monologue. Situation occurs in my office where someone, let's say it's a guy, leaving his wife and his kids. And this guy has always looked like he's been relatively faith-filled Catholic or religious person. And his reputation around the community and his own family is that he's reliable, he's trustworthy, he's a good husband and father. And lo and behold, he wants out of the marriage. And he wants out of the marriage because he's met someone. Or he's pursued someone, it's more likely the case. Or someone pursued him. And then the conclusion that's stated often is something like, that's not who he is. I don't understand that. That is not at all who he is. And I can't come right out and say what I want to say, but over time it does trickle out. Who is it? Obviously, that is who he is, given those circumstances. Given the fact that this

outrageously counter to that, it throws us. Some time back, there were a number of high-profile religious figures, some of whom were Catholic, who spoke so very well about the faith. Preaching was very powerful. Had a high-profile holy image, if you will. And then it was found out that they did certain things that led to their downfall, significant downfall. And people would say, that's not who he is. And for me as a psychologist, I didn't have as much trouble accepting what they did, not accepting it morally, but accepting it in the sense of not being shaken by it, because I recognize that given certain circumstances, people can relent. They can yield to the temptation. If those circumstances wouldn't have happened, or if in fact that was who they were, but they were keeping it hidden, then, yeah, you wouldn't have come across this particular discrepancy in their personality, if you will. Remember one time a detective was asked in an interview, who kills people? And he said, who would kill people would surprise you? It's not people you would think. Now, granted, there's an awful lot of gang violence. There's an awful lot of unstable life violence. But there is also an awful lot of spouses and boyfriends and, to some degree, girlfriends killing each other, ex-spouses. And their image in the community is very high. If you watch any of these exploring crime shows that talk about the circumstances of a marriage and then someone is killed, and as they pursue who did it, oftentimes the picture that most people had of their relationship was very positive, was very good. Wouldn't expect it. And granted, behind the scenes it wasn't anywhere near that good, but to the image, it certainly looked very, very loving. How could this be? So when you say that's not who he is, what you're really saying is that's not my impression of who he was. Or that's not consistent with who I thought he was. The church in her wisdom teaches to avoid the near occasions of sin. Because they recognize that put in certain circumstances, we can fall. We can act counter to everything that we believe or everything that's dear to us. Or we can act counter in ways that will ultimately sabotage our contentment, our walk with God. That's part of the human condition, unfortunately. And what makes a truly moral person, one following Christ, is one who consistently, across situations, behaves in a certain way. A small example of this, much more common example, is a teacher who absolutely loves a particular child, thinks this child is polite, kind, very popular with the other kids. And it just so happens that this child at home is a hellion. Plays his parents terribly. But the teacher would be shocked. She'd say, that's not who he is. That's not how I see him. Well, yeah, it is. Given those circumstances, for whatever the reason, given parents' weak discipline or permissiveness or unstable family life, whatever it is, that's who he is at home. That is who he is at home. Who he is at school may be very different. That rocks parents. They can't understand why this kid would have a Jekyll Hyde personality. He doesn't. But he's doing, in many respects, what the situation has allowed or has contributed to. Sometimes a hurting spouse will say that.

0: understand it. That's not the person I know. There's two answers to that. One, you didn't know that person through and through. Or two, up to that point in their lives, that was the person you know, but it no longer is. Well, then, Dr. Ray, how can you trust anybody? Well, at some level, we do trust. And when it happens that our trust is broken, then we can be shocked, depending upon how we saw that other person consistently. It's Psych 101. Our behavior varies wildly from circumstance to circumstance. You know, there are people in your life who do not like you. And there are other people in your life that absolutely think you are a saint. How is this? Well, perhaps your conduct is different with them. With one person, you're very relaxed and easy. With the other person, you're on edge, you're nervous, you don't relate to them well, whatever it is. And the one person would say, well, that's not who they are. You may think they're a nice person, but that's not what I see. It's not who they are. Yeah, it is. It's who they are given different circumstances. Who else is it going to be? When we come back, your e-persons.
1: 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I mean, is he a psychologist or a comedian?
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0: Hi, everybody. 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

I always wanted to be somebody. Should have been more specific, though. Thank you for joining me here. It's Dr. Ray Guarendi, program Dr. Zinn, co-production EWTN Global Catholic Radio Network and Ave Maria Radio Communications right now over there in Ann Arbor. My compadre, the man who operates the boards and does all these buttons, pushings, and everything else that he has to do to keep this program on the air, Eric Dumont. My daughter was physically abused by her husband. They are now going through a divorce. They have three teenage kids. My other daughter has not yet told her children about that divorce. 12-year-old girl, 8-year-old boy. What is the best way to explain this without frightening them or creating anxiety that the very same thing could happen to their parents? Several things. One, I always get nervous when somebody says, what is the best way? Because it's not a one-size-fits-all. Depends upon the kid. Depends upon the parent. Depends upon the situation. Really depends. I mean, there are ways that obviously can work better than others, and sometimes you don't know what those are until after you do it. And then you realize, well, that didn't work out too well. But since you're not God and you can't anticipate every molecule of everybody's existence, you're forced to do your best judgment. Now, that said, she hasn't told the 12-year-old girl and the 8-year-old boy yet that their aunt and uncle are going to be separating. 12-year-old girl has more of a chance of understanding this at a more sophisticated level, obviously. A few points to make. You don't need to get into the ugly nitty-gritty of why the marriage ended. You can be general. Something like, Aunt Susie, Uncle John will no longer be married. They somehow realized that things weren't working, and they're going to be separating and splitting. It's tragic. You kids don't ever have to worry about that with us. The one thing you can know for sure is that we're not going to do that. Now, if the 12-year-old says, yeah, but they probably thought they weren't going to do it either, and you can be a bit honest. You can say, well, they've had a lot of struggles for a long time. We don't have those struggles. We have a very solid relationship. We love each other very, very much. That's the last thing you kids would ever have to worry about. And then if the 12-year-old girl wants to keep getting reassured, yeah, but I'll bet their kids didn't worry about it either. Well, I think their kids saw a lot of the problems their mom and dads were having. And the problems they were having were nothing like what we're having. We have no problems like that. Nothing at all like those problems. So sometimes, very, very sadly, some marriages break up. Either because one person or the other person just doesn't really know how to be married well. Unfortunately for you guys, your dad and I, or whoever tells the kids, your mom and I, we love each other very, very much. And that's not something you ever, ever have to worry about. Now, let's assume that the kids are going to worry about it anyway. That their parents' reassurance is not enough. That one of them is a fretter. Maybe it's the 8-year-old, maybe it's the 12-year-old. They're going to fret about it anyway. They're going to think, yeah, but I can't know. If it happens to other people, it could happen to us. They'll find out over time, after the initial revelation that their aunt and uncle are getting a divorce fades, that their mom and dad are pretty solid in their relationship. And they'll see that they have nothing to worry about, even if initially they weren't convinced that they had nothing to worry about. I think that is something that my wife and I
often reinforced to our kids when they heard of or knew one of their friends' parents getting divorced or someone getting divorced that was somewhat in our lives, we reinforced to them. It's sad and tragic that happens to some marriages, but guys, that is one thing you do not have to worry about. And to the degree that they saw that their mom and dad did not have these obvious hard-hitting conflicts, they were reassured. So that's what I would say on that, Grandma. All right, let me see what else we got here. Go down a little further. Spin, spin, spin. Let's try that one. Dr. Gray, I was listening to your radio broadcast some weeks back, and I was fascinated by the research study about the children and the number of toys they have to play with. I would be tickled pink if you could send me the link to that study. I did. I copied it and I sent it to her. I would like to look at it and see it in more depth. Actually, though, I was not surprised. Oh, let me back up here and tell you what the study said. These researchers, I think this was over a period of 6 months, I think, if I remember my details. They gave the kids four toys. And they weren't toys that were specific. In other words, like some kind of device or something. No, they were, I think it was blocks, maybe a truck or something to play with, a little car, something that could be used creatively. Drawing, paper, and coloring pencils, something. The other kids were inundated with toys. They got as many toys as they wanted, and their parents got as many toys as they wanted. At the end of the six-month period, surprising, and this was surprising to me too, because I didn't think IQ, at least as it was measured by whatever test they used, would move that much. But they found a significant raise in the kids' IQ who only had the four toys. And as I said, they were generic kinds of toys. I don't remember what they were, but I remember thinking, oh yeah, this would allow an awful lot of creative play for these kids. She says, I was surprised that the IQ was affected. Yeah, so was I, to tell you the truth. My eight siblings and I grew up with very few toys. And I recall spending hours with the Tonka truck, a doll, blocks, crayons, and paper, or mom's spoons to dig in the dirt. Yeah, that was generally the idea behind the toys that these kids got. Just kind of stuff that you could use, and you had to decide how to use it to amuse yourself. We had our 10 children at one point were 12 and under. We had one toy box for all the toys. Part of it was because I didn't like stuff. Part of it was because I didn't want my kids to develop an entitled mentality that all kinds of stuff was going to keep coming at them no matter what. And part of it was I realized, yeah, be creative. Go out and we had a little field next to us. Go in the field. Go in the field and build a fort with sticks. Find stuff. They had a wiffle ball and bat and some tennis balls that they amused themselves with for hours. Yeah, I think one of the toys was a ball, some type of ball. Now, she goes on to talk about what was more common. This sounds like a person who's older. She said this, trees, bikes, tags in the evening with the neighborhood kids at the cemetery at the end of our street were favorites. We had rules of respect. Yeah, it sounds like she was speaking of another time and generation when that kind of outside play was much more common. We used to play flashlight tag. You remember flashlight tag? Where at night when it got dark, if you hit somebody with the flashlight with the beam, you laid the flashlight down, you took off. And there were only certain places you could go, so obviously you didn't run three blocks away, but you played flashlight tag.
Eric says he wasn't allowed to go out at night. Yeah, well, they did. Eric, they didn't know what kind of mischief you would cause in your neighborhood, and they got so tired of the cops coming to your house, especially in the morning. Okay, so yeah, that was the point. And I think, you know, the follow the money, if you will, because the marketing on all these toys, this will raise your kids' IQ, this will make them more creative, this will keep them occupied for hours. And what they found in this study is that the more toys the kids had, the more they bounced, the quicker they got dissatisfied with a particular toy or gadget and moved on. They in essence, they called it multitasking with toys. They didn't stick with any one thing. What's next? What can I play with next? Nothing really held their attention all that long, as opposed to these few generic type toys. And what it did is sustained attention and, according to the researchers, raised IQ. Fascinating.

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1: Family, a prayer that we pray together is a powerful prayer. So please pray together with me, our EWTN Family Prayer. Today we pray for those who have diabetes. Almighty God, we worship you, our Father, and we pray this day for those who suffer with diabetes. Look upon your children with this illness and grant them relief. Give them patience and the grace of perseverance in taking care of their health. Show them the way to physical and spiritual well-being. Let their cry come to your ears and bring them healing in mind and body and soul. We ask this in the holy name of Jesus, your Son. Amen.
2: Christ is the answer with Father John Ricardo.
3: John 14. This is Jesus in the upper room with the disciples before he's going out to his sacrifice of himself for our salvation. And Philip says to the Lord, "Show us the Father and we'll be satisfied." Jesus looks at Philip and says, "Philip, have I been with you all this time? Don't you understand? When you see me, you're looking at the Father." In fact, only two people throughout human history have given rise to the question, not who is he, but what is he? The two people are Buddha and Jesus. Buddha's answer was, "Don't come to me, don't look to me, look to my doctrine, look to what I teach." Jesus' answer was, "Come to me, all you who are weary and heavy laden, and take my yoke upon you and learn from me, for I am gentle and humble of heart." Jesus is explicitly claiming to be God.

0: Thank you for joining me here on The Doctor Is In. I had kids. When I was a kid, I had two friends. I had two friends. They were imaginary, and they only played with each other. It hurt. Okay, this is E-Person Monday. Let's see what this one is. My husband had an anxiety attack 10 years ago. Commonly known as a panic attack. He was moving homes, changing jobs. I was expecting a baby, and we'd only been married a year. After two major attacks, he had a few mild ones until the other day. Now, let me stop there and make some comments here. Not unusual when you have this ongoing level of stress that the body says, enough, enough, and it reacts. It spikes into an anxiety surge. If there's no underlying physical problem, and in most cases there's not, but you can comfort yourself by checking it out through medical exams, it's panic that is based upon nothing. There's no danger here. And the anxiety isn't dangerous. You're just experiencing your body's reaction to danger when there is no danger. That's what a panic attack is. Now, it's not unusual to have it occur out of nowhere. It seems out of nowhere. But now, as the wife is looking back on this, she said, oh boy, look what was going on at the time. Got it. So because of that, he had one. Then he had two others, which is not uncommon. Why? Because panic attacks really scare people.
1: Oh, that's real insightful, Dr. Ray.
0: What I mean by that is the anxiety eruption is very uncomfortable. It's unpleasant. But the interpretation of the anxiety eruption is what keeps it in the forefront of fear. In other words, I had one. When's the next one going to happen? And that in and of itself makes the next one more likely. She said he had two, and then he had a few mild ones after that. It sounds like it was tapering away, which is not unusual. That can happen if you don't panic about the panic. In time, it kind of fades. Now, she says, until the other day. Again, stressors entered his life. Changing jobs, house full of kids, four boys, girl on the way. He doesn't take meds. And here's the big but. But he is having residual anxiety from the big one. That's right, it can linger. It's a low level of anxiety, which is, I just don't want that to happen again. I just don't want that to happen again. It's terrifying. It's unpleasant. What does it mean? What will it mean to my life? Will I ever function normally again? All of this is a brew percolating in your head. And he fears another one is around the corner. That is called anticipatory anxiety. When will it hit me again? He is in good health, Dr. Ray. What are some suggestions to avoid another big one? Well, short of not filling his life with demands, and that doesn't sound like that's possible, given that he's just simply living a high-stress existence, but a high-demand existence, okay. Then my best suggestion, and this isn't just mine, this is research-supported, the best way to avoid a recurrence is to not worry about a recurrence.
1: Well, how am I going to do that?
0: You can do that if you recognize that there is nothing in the anxiety attack that is going to hurt you. You're not having a heart attack. You're not going to lose your mind. You're not going crazy. If it happens, you take some nice, easy belly breaths. You sit down somewhere, or you continue what you're doing. Is even better just to continue what you're doing, because you'll burn off some of the energy of the anxiety, and it will pass. And you know it will pass. Because I would ask him, well, are you still having anxiety right now? You have a panic attack right now? He'd say, no. I said, right. It passed. It went away. They always go away. Somebody comes in my office and I say, would you give me an anxiety attack right now? Could you? Would you prompt one up here? They'd look at me real funny, like, no, I can't. I go, exactly. Because it kind of comes out of nowhere. And it disappears. If you do nothing, it disappears. Now, in his case, he's still got this lingering echo of anxiety because he's just nervous, like, what's wrong with me? What if this happens again? When I had mine, which was during practice, I've spoken about it on this program, and if you don't know that, you weren't listening, so you know who you are. It was because of low blood sugar, and I found that out later after having eaten at a restaurant, and I realized I hadn't eaten for 24 hours. Now, I had low blood sugar, and it kicked off an anxiety attack during practice. Just came out of nowhere. Now, had I not known that this was really just a panic attack for some reason, and I was going to find out the answer eventually here, I would have developed some anticipatory anxiety. Well, if it happened during practice, it could happen during a game, you know. What if I'm at bat? I mean, you can't bat when you have that level of anxiety, when you're breathing that hard and your heart's racing like that and you feel lightheaded. Well, how can I bat? And what if the score's tied? And what if it's the last inning? And what if? And if that anticipatory anxiety would have kicked in after that, what I called a perplexing anxiety attack during practice, I'd have been in a little bit of trouble here. Because I'd have been real nervous before the games, thinking, please don't happen again. Please don't happen again. Please, please, please don't happen again. And that would have made it much more likely to happen again. So what's happening with him is, if he would say, I had a couple of panic attacks that I now can explain because of the circumstances in my life. I didn't know what they were at the time, so they made me very, very panicky, if you will, because you have to interpret them. If it happens again, I know that I am probably in a stressful period, and I'm probably scared of it. I'm anxious about being anxious, and that's what'll keep it potentially next to me. So, given that, if he could get to the point where he realizes this is nothing to fear, I can handle it. I won't have to gut through it. I'll just flow through it. If, in fact, that will lessen the chances this will happen again, and over time, it'll probably disappear totally.

0: Is it impossible to live Jesus Christ's command that the marriage bond be indissoluble? No, says the Catholic Catechism. The Lord has not placed too heavy a burden on the shoulders of a married couple. By coming to restore the order of creation disturbed by sin, Christ himself gives the strength and grace to live marriage in the new dimension of the reign of God. By following Christ, renouncing themselves, and taking up their crosses, spouses will be able to receive the original meaning of marriage and live it with the help of Christ. St. Paul, in a letter to the Ephesians, emphasizes this when he admonishes men to love their wives as Christ loved the church. For this reason, Paul says, a man shall leave his father and mother and be joined to his wife, and the two shall become one. This is Peggy Stanton, and this has been the Order of Malta's Minute with the Catechism.
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2: What is the fundamental direction of your spiritual life? Are you moving closer to God or away from Him? Understanding the fundamental direction of a person's spiritual life is key to discernment. Being able to identify the spiritual direction of our lives is a necessary step before beginning a process of discernment. Father Timothy Gallagher writes, Ignatius thus highlights this all-important fact, to discern correctly which spirit is working in a person's heart, and so to know what we should accept or reject, we must first identify the fundamental direction of that person's spiritual life. The first rule in St. Ignatius of Loyola's 14 Rules for the Discernment of Spirits gives us an opportunity to consider anew the direction of our spiritual journey. Take a moment to consider, what is the fundamental direction of your spiritual journey?
1: For more information, visit AveMariaRadio.net.

0: Dougherty, do you have a bucket list?
1: Yeah, I do. It's pretty basic. My bucket list is keep breathing. It's pretty much what I've narrowed it down to. This Kentucky Fried Chicken, huh, Eric? All right, let me get to another one of my e-persons here. Dear Dr. A, my name is Mary. Married 26 years. Six kids. I don't work. My husband does. But it's a struggle financially. Yeah, you got one income with six kids. Definitely. Oldest is my son, and then five beautiful girls. I'm very blessed. Three oldest are 26, 24, and 19. And all three oldest, she says, have fallen into the entitlement zone. I never heard it put that way, the entitlement zone. Let me stop right there. It is very difficult to not have some degree of entitlement, especially given the way we live, particularly so with the younger generation. Those of you who are older, you still had times when you were younger that a lot of material things didn't come easy, but we live so well now. Everybody has air conditioning, everybody has all the food they need, everybody has all kinds of cars, everybody has television screens that are 72 inches or okay, if you want to get by really, really live little and rough it, you got a 42-inch one. We just have so much materially, and our kids are the benefit of so much materially. It just is. And what it does, and I don't know any way around this, because obviously I'm not going to live like a hermit, but my kids grew up very comfortably. Even though we did everything we could do to keep them from being materially spoiled, they still got a lot. They still lived very nicely. Very. So that entitlement mentality comes when you don't have to strive and struggle somewhat to grow up. Okay, I have lots of questions, but I'll stick to the current issue, my daughter, who is 19. Currently, she lives with us. She works and is going to community college. Other than paying for her car insurance and cell bill, she doesn't contribute monetarily on a regular basis. We all decided this so she could save for college. However, her behavior has been extremely disrespectful. Now, I'd sure like some details on that. Extremely is a strong word. Is she defiant? Is she disruptive? Is she influencing the younger kids? Example, Dr. Ray, we needed our van fixed. I've been saving up to fix it for a while, but it couldn't wait. Needed about $1,500 worth of work. I had $500, and we asked to borrow from her the other $1,000. Apparently, this young lady has her savings account, and she's been saving because her parents have really not asked much from her monetarily. She works, so she's been saving. Okay. And we intended to pay her back. I mean, she probably wants 12% interest, right, Ma? I have asked her to help in the past, and I always have gotten met with disrespect. So I'm assuming that means she says no. And she probably says, I work and I go to school, and et cetera, et cetera, et cetera. And why are you asking this of me? I've noticed that mindset among many in the younger generation, which is, if I have a job of some type, don't expect me to help around the house, too. Don't expect me to do extra because I work for a living. Okay. We've never asked her for this much. The most we've asked is $200. Now, here's a question I can't answer. And in essence, I don't want to answer because You know, it's bad enough that mom is questioning herself on this. She says, were we right in asking her to help pay for the car? Mom, what is right in this circumstance is what you decide to do as a parent. There would be many parents who wouldn't ask a dime of her. I personally wouldn't agree with that. But they have the right to do that. You have the right to say, the van needs fixed. We don't have the money. We've been allowing you to live here and trying to help you to save money. Now we need to borrow from you. And if she essentially says, get out of my face. What's your decision, Mom? What is your decision? How disrespectful is she? How uncooperative is she? Most parents in your situation are not going to go for the big option, which is meet certain conditions or you can't live here. They're afraid. They won't do it. Where's she going to go? What's she going to do? How's she going to make ends meet? She can't live on her own, etc., etc. So what they do is they allow and accept an enormous amount of mistreatment. This is so very, very common. My older two have moved out, and they too have a sense of entitlement. In other words, I'm reading into what Mom is saying here is, Mom, you got to help us out, but we're not going to return any of that. And then here's where I think she's really struggling. What have I done wrong? And how do I stop it from happening with my last three kids? I'm not so sure, Mom, you've done anything wrong. I think it is a risk of living in our culture. We are by far the most comfortable, most materially acquisitive culture the world has ever, ever, ever seen. Most recently, the stunning surprise of the soccer players and their fans from other countries at what America has, the size of our stores, our restaurants, the size of our portions. They're shocked. Well, they think it's wonderful because they don't have that in Europe. And, of course, Europe is supposed to be all developed countries for the most part, but they're coming here and they're just stunned. One guy said he couldn't believe the size of a Costco. It was bigger than his whole village at home. Another guy said they bring food before you even order. They went to Texas Roadhouse. They got bags of peanuts, as many as they wanted. They got bread brought to him, and he said, I didn't order bread. And the server said, no, the bread's free, as much as you want. They were stunned. These are people from, in many places, what would be considered developed countries. And looking at what we have, and the byproduct of that with our kids, especially our younger kids. Many of you listening to me right now, you still had a certain sense of struggling when you were growing up. You sure had a lot of chores, or maybe you just didn't get much. My dad worked in a factory. We had one small car, had no air conditioning till I was 19 years old, and then we had a box air conditioning in a room. It's where we slept when it really got hot. Now, I'm not bemoaning any of this, because we were solidly middle class. But now, that would definitely be an aberration in much of our culture anyway. So because of that, I'm not sure that some amount of entitlement isn't at all what you did wrong, Mom. Maybe you underestimated how easy and comfortable you made it for the kids. And maybe that would be my suggestion to you with the remaining three kids, the younger three. Don't make it so easy. Require of them chores, working, doing things for you around the house. We tried not to create a sense of entitlement among our kids. For example, we had 10 kids and we had 3 bikes, and you had to share them. We were not going to give a bike to each kid. That's not going to happen. Did they resent it as they got older? I don't know. They don't bring it up. And I know they looked around and thought, man, not only do we not each have a bike, but Dad buys used bikes, and my friends all have the greatest, latest. Yeah, Some of them may think, well, it's because we had 10 kids. We don't have very much. That wasn't it. My wife and I struggled a lot with how much to give materially to at least lower the risk of I'm entitled. So I would say learn a lesson from the three oldest and back off on the material stuff and all the perks and all the goodies. It's one way to try it. May not work, because we do live in a culture that more or less says you are entitled to have these things. And if you don't get them, then you're being ripped off. Yeah, it's a lot harder. A lot harder to form the virtue of gratitude over the characteristic of entitlement. Dr. Ray.

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0: give you a statistic. Now, this is corrected, obviously, for currency diversity across cultures. If your assets total $500,000 or more, now, many people have close to that much just in their home that's paid off, not to mention a retirement account or anything else. But if your assets total $500,000 or more, you're in the top 1% of the world. If your assets total $100,000 or more, now that would include pretty much everybody listening to this program. You probably have that much equity. 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Even a brand new car is 50 grand. So 100,000 or more in total assets, total now, you're in the top 8% of the world. Let's drop it to 50. $50,000 in assets. I got to believe pretty much everybody listening to this program has at least $50,000 in assets. You're in the top 13% of the world. 87% are below you. Let's drop it to 10,000. Let's drop it to 10,000. Now, most teenagers have that. Let's just drop it to 10. 10K. You have assets totaling 10K. You're in the top one-third of the world. $4,210. If you have $210, you're at the halfway mark of wealth in the world. Now, again, it can be argued, wait a minute, Dr. Ray, come on, cost of living in various places, etc., etc. True. But I think these particular numbers generally hold true. And that's one indication of materially how well off we are compared to the world. Here's another one from C.S. Lewis here. This was he wrote this in the letters of C.S. Lewis to Arthur Greaves. I'd never read that one. Nobody who gets enough food and clothing in a world where so many are hungry and cold has any business to talk about misery. Whoa. Well, come on, C.S. What about emotional misery here? What about frustrations in life? What about relationship misery? I think he was alluding to the fact that be very careful about talking about physical material want compared to, again, the world. It's hard for us to look beyond our horizon. I look around me at the people who live around me, at the people that I know directly. And yeah, okay, I have more than some of them materially, and I have less than some of them materially. So I just sit there thinking, okay, well, I'm the norm. No, I'm not. I am well above the norm worldwide, and I'm well above the norm in all who ever lived. Far, far, far, far above. And I got to keep telling myself that, because otherwise I can slip into an entitlement mind. Thank you for joining me here on The Doctor Is In. I appreciate the company. Good Lord permitting. Tomorrow we'll talk to you on The Doctor Is In. Walk with God. That's the walk you want.
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9: This is an EWTN Newslink. I'm Teresa Tomeo from Catholic Connection. The U.S. military launching the 13th night of strikes yesterday against Iran, targeting key military and commercial sites as clashes continued to escalate over shipping routes. The attacks after Yemen's Iran-backed Houthi rebels said they targeted two Saudi oil tankers in the Red Sea, potentially expanding the Iran war as international oil topped $100 a barrel. And Catholic bishops in England and Wales are urging lawmakers to reject the latest assisted suicide bill. Church leaders arguing the bill lacks adequate safeguards for vulnerable people and does not protect the conscious rights of healthcare workers. The bishops encouraging the public to contact their members of parliament ahead of the expected September vote. For more news with a Catholic perspective, visit EWTNnews.com. I'm Teresa Tomeo, and Call to Communion with Dr. David Anders starts now.
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15: 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I'm Jack Williams sitting in today for Tom Price, and happy birthday to Tom Price today. He is 29 years old, if I'm not mistaken. Or maybe it's the 29th anniversary of some birthday. I can't remember exactly right. But happy birthday to Tom Price.
13: Happy birthday, Tom.
15: Who, if I know Tom Price, might be listening on the EWTN app as we speak.
13: He probably is.
15: Pedro Quiles producing the program. Your call screener is Matt Gubensky and Ace McKay watching our social media feeds. And if you're watching us on YouTube or just listening to us, you can actually text your question to Dr. Andrews if you'd like. Just text your first name, how you're listening, and a brief question to the main call-in number 833-288-3986. And you already have audio evidence of the presence of our host, Dr. David Andrews. How are you?
13: Jack, I'm all right. How about you?
15: You know what? It's hot.
13: That it is.
15: We had storms late last night into early this morning, or actually later in the morning, like, you know, pre-dawn through post-dawn, a couple hours either side of that. And you know how you always get that nice, cool air that comes in after a storm?
13: Mm-hmm.
15: Yeah, not today.
13: No, you know, I have a golden retriever who lives for one activity, and that is to chase rubber balls. And if you put him outside, he will stand at the door and bark. Behold, I stand at the door and bark until you step out and throw the ball. And he will come back and do it over and over and over again. And so it's kind of comical. You were saying cooking dinner. You have to pause every 60 seconds to go throw a rubber ball. But every time you open that door in Alabama, it's like someone turned on the steam room outside.
15: Yeah.
13: You know, it's humid heat.
15: Unbelievable. I have an email here from Christina. She says, "Hi, Dr. Andrews. My aunt and I were discussing the three theological virtues, faith, hope, and charity." She names them for you, so that takes a little off your plate. What is the distinction between faith and hope? Am I right to think that faith is our trust in the big things like salvation, God's goodness, and his sovereignty, and hope is our desire for and anticipation of small things, like that my mean boss will be nice today, or that my aunt hears this question and knows I was the one who wrote it?
13: Yeah, thanks. I really appreciate the question. So hope is sometimes described as faith oriented towards the future. So if faith is trusting God and his promises, so let's take, for example, one aspect of the divine promise that he will provide the grace necessary to help us live the Christian life successfully. Right. So I can believe that that is a fact. OK, God has provided the grace so that I can live the Christian life successfully. Great. I have faith in that. Now, do I think that I can actually achieve it? Can I lay hold of that grace and believe that it is possible for me to persevere with his help, persevere to the end and make it to the final goal? Well, that's the theological virtue of hope. Faith oriented towards the future.
15: 833-288-3986. That's our toll-free number. George writes in, "How could Mary be the new Eve if Eve was Adam's bride, and Christ's, the new Adam's bride, is the church?"
13: Yeah, Mary. So first of all, the analogy.

0: The Mitch's birthday.
1: It is today.
0: That's
1: and,
0: more.
1: And Matt Swaim of the Sunrise Morning Show.
0: Well, how about
1: show?
0: That? This is just the Catholic
1: trifecta.
0: Birthday. This
1: that's
0: is the
1: right.
0: Catholic birthday.
1: This
0: day,
1: is like
0: right?
1: the secondary trinity.
0: So I was going to say that's a little bit more of a Father Mitch question because Father Mitch has been to Jerusalem how many times?
1: A bunch.
0: A bunch of times. I have been to Jerusalem exactly zero times. So, you know, in terms of the exact location in the old city of Christ's tomb in the upper room, I mean, I would look it up on a map same as you would, you know. Father Mitch has probably said Mass there, you know, a couple dozen times. So Wednesday afternoon is his day. We might call back with a question for Father Mitch on that.
1: Yeah. Do you desire to go?
0: To Jerusalem?
1: Yeah.
0: You know, I have always sort of been under the opinion that this is just my own personal spirituality, right? I don't need to go see where Christ was because I know where Christ is. I mean, I can walk up one flight of steps and be in the presence of the Blessed Sacrament in the EWTN Chapel. I can turn to my interior life with faith and hope that Christ is present dwelling within me by the grace of the Holy Spirit. You know, Christ is immediate to every Catholic in the state of grace and every Catholic regardless of the state of grace in terms of the Blessed Sacrament, the ministrations of the Church. And so, I don't feel far from Christ by being far from the place of his birth or his death. I have some historical interest, obviously, in those places. I always kind of get a little queasy in the stomach at the idea of like the Mick pilgrimage, you know, the highly commercialized aspect that sometimes surrounds religious pilgrimage.
1: Sometimes.
0: And often does. You know, I remember I was in Assisi one time, and I'm into St. Francis. Yes, I did make the pilgrimage to Assisi, and you know, you walk into these gift shops and they're just loaded up with Francis Sinclair paraphernalia. And we started talking to the sales girl, like, "Are you Catholic?" "Oh no, I'm just making money on Catholics." You know, I don't know, that kind of rubs me the wrong way.
1: 833-288-EWTN is our toll-free number. 833-288-3986. 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
4: This is a Messy Family Minute with Mike and Alicia Hernan. Some people are down on setting goals, saying, "What's the point? We make a plan and then it fails." 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Failure is actually part of the learning process. Everyone is going to fail. The question is, what do we do with that failure? 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
1: What's stopping you from becoming a Catholic? We would love to answer that question. 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The number is 833-288-EWTN. 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In just a second, we're going to talk to Karen in Portland, Oregon, and we've got plenty of time and open phone lines for you. Today, as we mentioned, Tom Price's birthday. Also, Father Mitch Pacwa's birthday. And Father Mitch Pacwa has been at EWTN almost longer than you know what a Catholic is, Dr. Anders.
0: Yeah, he has been here a heck of a long time. That's right. That is absolutely right.
1: 1985, I believe.
0: Yep. I the only thing I knew about Catholics in 1985 is that I wasn't one and I was supposed to convert them.
1: Yeah.
0: You know.
1: Yeah. And, you know, Father Mitch, a member of the Society of Jesus.

0: And I think he is. First started my journey towards entering the church, it was by going to Mass at St. Francis Xavier, the college church at St. Louis University, with my late wife, Susie. And, you know, you run the gamut in the Society of Jesus, theologically speaking.
1: You do.
0: But I think, you know, one thing that I think we really learned from being there is that in some regards, I think, the Society gets a little bit of a bad rap. You know, there's no Jesuit universities on the Newman list, but I think some of that is really kind of beyond their control at this point with the way that individuals have seized the boards at many of these Jesuit institutions. But I think one thing we learned by listening to the various guest homilists that would come through and the example given by the pastor, and a big thing is the example given by Father Mitch is the best, most virtuous parts of St. Ignatius's vision.
1: You know, I heard an expression one time that I absolutely love, which is that if you've met one Jesuit, you've met one Jesuit.
0: That's awesome. And it's very true.
1: Yes.
0: Very true. Karen is up first today. She is in Portland, Oregon, listening to our long, long, long-time affiliate, Modern Day E-Radio. Karen, you are on with Dr. David Anders.
2: Okay, thank you. I just have a really quick call. Dr. David Anders, you recently recommended a book on Eastern philosophy and culture or religions, written by somebody with a really good outlook on that.
1: Yeah.
2: And I missed the title. Do you remember
1: yes, I do. Absolutely remember it. And I will talk to you about that. So the book is by Robert Baird, who was a Presbyterian minister and a friend of mine, and Alfred Bloom. And the title of the book is Indian and Far Eastern Religious Traditions. I don't think the book is in print. However, it's widely available. Used copies are widely available online and fairly cheap. I mean, I'm looking at one right now. I'm staring at one that I think is $7.90. Now, let me tell you, you know, why I recommend the book and what you will and won't find in it. Baird was a Christian. Because he was a Christian, he wanted to think really hard about what is the proper methodology to study non-Christian religions. He doesn't write in a Christian voice for purposes of dialoguing and comparing Eastern and Western thought or dialoguing, say, Buddhism and Christianity. That's not his approach. His approach as a Christian is to try to give as accurate and historical description as he can of what other peoples think and do, right? He doesn't pass judgment and say, I agree or disagree. He's just, you know, he's not an apologist for the tradition. He's not saying, you know, I think you ought to be a Hindu or a Buddhist. He's just saying, here is what Indian people have thought and done and believed, you know, whether they were Hindus or Buddhists or Jains or whatever, you know, over the centuries. And he gives you a good historical descriptive overview. His writing partner, Alfred Bloom, I think was a practicing Buddhist. But the Buddhist sections of the text are also very fair-minded. So I used that as a textbook when I was in grad school. I knew Dr. Baird personally, thought a lot of him, read books he wrote on methodology in the history and study of religions. I just thought he was very good. I agree with his approach. I think the best way to study any religious tradition is as history and just try to get a descriptive account. And one thing that you'll find is that, you know, if someone says to you, I'm going to explain Christianity to you and give you the essence of Christianity, you know they're not a good historian, right? Because as an historical phenomenon, Christianity has taken many different faces. And you could ask, you know, 1,000 people over 2,000 years what they mean by Christianity, and you get very, very different accounts. And that doesn't mean that one of them shouldn't be normative. I mean, as Catholics, obviously, we have a dog in that fight. But if you're working as an historian, you know, you don't do that kind of history. You just, what does this person mean by the term? What does that person mean by the term? Well, if that's true of the diversity within Christianity, it's infinitely more true of diversity within other religious traditions. And so there's not one thing called Buddhism. There's not one thing called Hinduism. There's not one thing called Confucianism. There are different histories and cultures and people and places and languages that have meant different things by these terms. And you have to be kind of alert to and attuned to those variations and those nuances. Baird is very aware of those kinds of things. He brings them out in his text very well.
0: How's that, Karen?
2: Oh, that's great. I'm really appreciative. Thank you so much.
0: You're very welcome. We appreciate the phone call today. Now, Karen promised us a short phone call, and then you get all wound up.
1: Well, I like the topic.
0: 833-288-EWTN is our toll-free number. Grab one of these open phone lines at 833-288-3986. All right, I heard something this weekend that you hear from time to time, and I'd like to hear for you to pontificate on this. It came from one of our evangelical brothers and sisters who made the statement that the apocryphal books never appeared in any Hebrew Old Testament, that they only appeared in Greek Old Testaments.
1: Right. So the objection, the premise of the objection is a kind of category mistake, right? So why should we privilege Hebrew texts of the Old Testament? Why? What's your a priori reason for saying Greek texts shouldn't be included in the Hebrew canon or in the Old Testament canon? Why? You can't give me a non-arbitrary answer to that question. Like, by saying that, you're just trying to tip the scales in favor of your preferred canon, right? Now, the ancient church had a very different intuition on that question. So, St. Augustine, for example, asks the question in the 4th century in his book on Christian Doctrine. Look, there are divergent canons of the Old Testament out there. There are some that are exclusively Hebrew. There are some that are Greek. Some have Aramaic in them. There was Syriac texts of the Old Testament. When selecting a canon of the Bible, should we defer to the Hebrew or the Greek? And Augustine's intuition is, well, obviously you should go with the Greek. Obviously you should go with the Greek because it's the ecclesiastical translation. It's the one the earliest Christians used. And we're going to go with the church. Now, as a textual matter, until the discovery of the Dead Sea Scrolls, the oldest extant manuscripts we had of the Hebrew canon were high Middle Ages, 10th, 11th, 12th century AD. So, 1,200 years or more after the last Hebrew texts of the Old Testament were composed. That's how much distance was in there. And you're just trusting that the rabbinical Masoretic tradition had preserved them when they discovered the Dead Sea Scrolls. So prior to that, the oldest biblical manuscripts in existence were the Greek ones. Right? Origen published, I think it was the Hexapla, a side-by-side linear translation of the Old Testament, of the whole Bible, where he had Hebrew, he had Greek, he had Latin, he had a couple other languages thrown in there. He's a polyglot, and you could read them in all their different versions. And I think that's the oldest extant copy of the Old Testament. It actually would have been the Greek Origen's Greek text. When they discovered the Dead Sea Scrolls, they found the reason it was such a big splash is here are actual Hebrew papyri, actual texts that we can hold in your hand that date to before the time of Christ. We can now compare. We can look at the Masoretic text, and we can look at the texts of Qumran and see what differences there are. There are differences. There are differences, right? And we also learned that, there wasn't, it's not, when I was in evangelical seminary, they used to say, the doctrine was the scriptures are inerrant and inspired in the original autographs. Now, the concept of the original autograph would mean something like, okay, so St. Matthew writes his gospel. He puts stylus to papyrus. The text that left his hand is the original autograph. Now, he hands it off to somebody else, and they copy it. That copy is not the original autograph. You follow me, right? Mm-hmm. And the evangelical doctrine is that inspiration and inerrancy only apply to the original autograph. Well, then the Dead Sea Scrolls blow up the idea that there ever was such a thing as an original autograph, because what we find is that there were multiple versions of Hebrew books, going back centuries. And it was, it was kind of a process of accretion over time. So there are these texts, and then maybe a couple centuries later, somebody adds this text, and then eventually you arrive at something like the ecclesiastical or the canonical version that would be recognized by the rabbis and by the Christian church. But there's nothing like, the text as it left the hand of Isaiah. That's just not how it was composed, right? It was kind of done over centuries by committees, as it were. So, with that doctrine of inspiration, where does it lie? You can't trace it back to some earliest version. The only thing you can do is say, what is the version the church receives? What's the version the church receives? I ran into this in seminary in another problem. I was taking a class on the New Testament, And the evangelical Protestant professor says that, well, the long ending of Mark is not inspired because Mark didn't write it. And I thought, it wouldn't have been the original manuscript. And I thought, well, who cares if Mark wrote it? If the church receives it, that's the criteria of canonicity. That's the criterion of inspiration.
0: 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Straight ahead, we'll talk to Thomas in Tennessee, Larry in Arkansas, Isabel in the great state of Washington, and we still have plenty of time for your phone calls and some open lines for you as well. 833-288-EWTN. That's 833-288-3986. As advertised, Larry is in Bentonville, Arkansas, listening or actually watching us on YouTube today. Larry, you are on with Dr. David Anders.
3: Hello.
1: Hi.
3: Hi, Dr. Anders. I'm a longtime listener. Really love your show. It's my first time calling in.
1: What can I do for you?
3: Well, okay, yes, sir. So I recently started dating a girl who's from a Baptist background, and she had never been in a Catholic church prior to dating me, other than maybe at, like, one wedding. And we are starting to have wedding discussions of our own. She's been going to Mass with me, you know, and I go with her to her church, too. We were discussing whether or not we were going to have our wedding in California, where I'm originally from, or here in Arkansas. And I was sort of proposing, like, okay, we do it here in Arkansas as a compromise for me, because, you know, I came back to the church just a couple years ago. I was like, you know, let's do it. Let's have the wedding at my church. I'm, you know, very active in my parish and everything. And she started... You know, she has concerns. Most of her family is Baptist. She has a couple Catholics in her family, but they're mostly Baptist. And she started asking me questions about the rosary and Mary and the saints, and that sort of dovetailed into, I don't know that I'd feel comfortable having them all come to the Catholic Church with these things that I'm not entirely comfortable with. And I've heard you talk about subjects related to this a few times, and I thought I'd reach out and see if you have any ideas.
1: Yeah, I have a lot to say. So the first thing, I have a question for you. You said, I recently started dating this girl, and now we're talking marriage. If you don't mind sharing, how recently?
3: We've been together 6 months.
1: Okay, yeah, that's pretty quick. That's pretty quick. Not anything to do with theology, but just as somebody who's been married for 34 years and been through the ringer a couple times over, I would advise you to take it slow and, don't rush things, because the religious question, among others, is a point of tension and conflict. It's not likely that you're going to get it solved, lickety-split. And even if your fiancé or girlfriend were to convert to Catholicism, it doesn't mean there are not going to be bumps in the road as she integrates not only marital life, but a whole new tradition into her way of looking at herself in the world. So, I mean, there's no rush here. I mean, it would be my advice. And make sure that you know what you're doing before you jump feet first into marriage. Mixed marriages will inevitably come with problems that are not there in, marriages where there's not a disparity of cult. So just, take it slow and easy, and don't be hasty, because, marriage is for life, and, it's better to wait and make the right decision than jump in and make the wrong one. So just, go easy. In terms of dialoguing with your Baptist girlfriend, obviously, you have to have open conversations, let her ask what she wants to ask. But my own view is that Baptists don't know what to ask, right? They just know what they've been taught to be offended by. And you can kind of beat around the bushes with those polemical questions for a long time without ever really capturing the imaginative picture of the beauty of Catholicism. And so I would really want to try to get at that beauty, get at giving her a sense of the totality of the thing, the kerygma, that is to say, why did Jesus become a man? Why did God become a man? Why did he live in Bethlehem? Why was he born in Bethlehem and teach in Galilee and Jerusalem and Judea and die and rise again and go to heaven and found the church? Why did he do all these things? And what do they accomplish? Because Baptists and Catholics give different answers to that question. And she's starting with a set of presuppositions about, you know, the whole meaning of Christ's ministry that's fairly different. And I've got some thoughts on how to communicate that bigger picture, but here comes that music that's inevitable as the second coming, and so we just have to take a break, and we'll come back after the break.
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7: Have you ever heard someone say, "We need change"? G.K. Chesterton says, "Modern men are not familiar with the rational arguments for tradition, but they are familiar, almost wearily familiar, with all the rational arguments for change." 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We should never tear down a wall unless we know why it was put up. If we don't understand the purpose of a tradition, we should first learn that purpose and then decide if the tradition needs to be changed or if we are the ones who need to change. Maybe the tradition is right and we are wrong.
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0: EWTN is our toll-free number, 833-288-3986. We're talking to Larry in Bentonville, Arkansas, about his blossoming relationship with a Baptist girl.
1: Yeah, so the question is how to communicate Catholicism to her, and I suggested that she not just respond to polemical jabs, you know, about all the things that she's been taught to dislike about Catholicism. Well, he'll have to do some of that, but to try to convey some sense of the inner logic of the Catholic faith and its beauty and majesty and truth, that to make sense of all those other elements. And you know, fundamentally, the difference between the Baptist Church and the Catholic Church is that for a Catholic, the purpose of Christ's incarnation is not just to save us from the consequences of our sin in terms of eternal life or hell or punishment, but to change us, to make us like Jesus. And that Christ does that, yes, there is death and resurrection, but that the effects of his death and resurrection are poured into us in a transformative way by the body that he founded, which is the Catholic Church. Christ creates an institution that has continuity through history to change history. And history has been changed by Catholicism, and for the better. And if you don't believe that, just go look at this little document called the UN Declaration on Human Rights and ask yourself if Genghis Khan would have been a signatory, right? You know, absolutely not, right? The moral consciousness, not just of the Catholic Church, but of the world, was transformed by Catholicism and the extension of Christ's incarnational ministry on earth that represents. So to sort of capture that picture, a kind of a non-dogmatic aesthetic way into that, that's a wonderful introduction to Catholicism, is now bishop, then pastor, priest, Robert Barron's PBS documentary called Catholicism, because it's really trying to get an aesthetic appreciation for Catholicism and its influence down through the centuries that lets you see, yeah, there's something of value here. Even if I disagree on the specific dogmatic claims, I really need to take account of what Catholicism has meant to world history.
0: like God, truth, beauty, and goodness are transcendent.
1: They are transcendent.
0: Yeah. Hope that helps, Larry. Thanks so much for the phone call today. 833-288-EWTN is our toll-free number. Isabel is up next in Point Roberts, Washington, listening on Sacred Heart Radio. Isabel, you're on with Dr. Anders.
9: Hey, hi, Dr. Anders. I was, after listening to this woman who called in about the book on Indian and Eastern traditions, Far Eastern traditions,
1: yes,
9: it reminded me of a book that I want that you perhaps have heard of, and if not, I want to know about. That I heard in an interview on EWTN a number of years ago by a Buddhist scholar, essentially from England, who had converted to Catholicism, and he wrote about his conversion. He wrote about his understanding of Buddhism, and I learned more about Buddhism from this book. It was called The Unexpected Way. And the reason I cared to know anything about Buddhism is because of a beloved sister who's been a practicing Buddhist for about 40 years, whose soul I worry about, and who's my conscience about what can I do about that has troubled me for years. But I at least need to understand what it is that she believes.
1: Yeah. So, I appreciate that. The I really do. I have read a great deal about the history and philosophy of Buddhism over the years, and I find it, as an historical phenomenon, I just find it intrinsically interesting, just the same way I would find, say, reading Greek mythology interesting. I think the best single-volume text, just purely descriptive historical text that I'm aware of on Buddhism, one volume is Peter Harvey, is Cambridge University Press, Peter Harvey's book, An Introduction to Buddhism. And it's just a historical overview of the tradition and all its variations down through the centuries. So I recommend that to anybody who's interested. But one thing that I think is really important for Catholics to understand about Buddhism, and Buddhists to understand about Buddhism for that matter, is that what is currently on offer in the United States is Buddhism is very different. I mean, really quite substantially different from what Buddhism does mean to most of the people who live in historically Buddhist countries and would have meant to the vast majority of practicing Buddhists down through the centuries. And let me give you a taste of what I'm talking about. If I were to ask Jack here, for example, give me an idea, an image, a thought, a practice that you think best characterizes, you know, what the average Buddhist is about. And I'm just pulling this out of my ear. I'm assuming Jack's going to play along. Jack, what would you say?
0: I'm so sorry.
1: We're paying attention.
0: I was engaged in another task.
1: Not a problem. You know, I think, say you walk into your typical health food grocery store and you see the Buddhist calendar. What is the image on the front of the calendar going to be?
0: A Buddha.
1: Doing what?
0: Sitting Indian style.
1: Yeah, in meditation, right? Yeah. And so I think like the practice that most people would associate with Buddhism, and which you would see, you know, peddled about in retreats that you would go to, you know, these meditation retreats that are offered all over the place in the United States, would be the practice of meditation. Well, you might be surprised to learn that until the late 19th century, for many, many, many, many, many centuries, the average lay Buddhist never meditated, ever. It was not a thought in their mind that they would ever do so. And for that matter, most Buddhist monks didn't meditate. And, I mean, meditation was a practice that existed in the history of Buddhism, but it was not foregrounded in practice or identity anywhere nearly as much as it is today. And that development took place in Burma in the late 19th, early 20th centuries. It was called the Vipassana movement. And interestingly, it was a response to Western imperialism and colonialism. And you find this phenomena throughout the South Asia and in India, where indigenous religious thinkers and philosophers tried to rethink their own traditions in response to mostly Anglican Protestant missionary expansion, and how to laicize practice and find some point of commonality within their own tradition, whether that be Buddhist or Hindu or what have you, so that they could answer Protestant critiques of their own perceived superstitions. I mean, because a very common practice, say, in some place like Sri Lanka, would have been, circumambulating relics of the Buddha, but not meditation or textual study. And so the religion changed under pressure from Western expansionism and morphed into something that historians now call Buddhist modernism. And so what we have today in the West is something that is a kind of Westernized, even sort of influenced by Christianity, psychologized, highly rarefied thing that doesn't look anything like, say, what a peasant in Sri Lanka would have done 200 years ago. A good book on Buddhist modernism is David McMahon's The Making of Buddhist Modernism. Final point is that in dialoguing with this, whether you're talking about traditional Buddhism or Buddhist modernism or, you know, American Buddhism, remember what the church teaches about non-Christian religions, that they have both true and false in their rites and doctrines and practices. And so we don't need to take an uncritical view that wholly accepts everything that we hear, nor do we need to take a completely reactionary or paranoid view that says there's nothing of value there. You can find points of commonality and interest. Say, Buddhists who value compassion as a virtue. Well, Christians value compassion as a virtue. That's a thing that we can groove on, right? They believe in reincarnation. We don't. That's the thing we're going to disagree on. And to enter into it in an open-hearted kind of exploratory way that lets the person know you appreciate them and where they're coming from and that you want to understand, and then give them opportunity to ask you open-hearted questions about where you're coming from so that you can develop mutual appreciation.
0: 833-288-EWTN is our toll-free number. A couple of open lines for you and still time for your calls at 833-288-3986. John is up next, a first-time caller in Loveland, Colorado, listening on Catholic Radio Network. John, thanks for holding. You're on with Dr. Anders.
10: Thanks, gentlemen. Thank you for taking my call.
1: Yeah,
0: you're welcome. Go right ahead.
10: I just wanted, Dr. Anders, I just wanted your thoughts on this idea that I've run across from some non-Catholics, that when St. Jerome translated the Bible into the Vulgate, that he mistranslated the Greek word metanoia as due penance, and that it should have been repentance. And I think they're using that as an idea, as a thought that I think they said the Reformers also picked up on this, that it's trying to show that the Catholic practice of reconciliation and doing penance and confession is an error.
1: Yeah, I'm familiar very much with the debate. So who would you think is the most anti-Catholic, anti-sacramental practice, you know, virulent, mainstream Protestant theologian of the 16th century who would have just wholesale gone after Catholicism polemically with everything in his arsenal?
0: You would have thought Martin Luther. John Calvin.
1: Oh, Calvin. Absolutely Calvin. Yeah, so Calvin, absolutely no fan of the Catholic confessional at all. Absolutely no fan of Catholic sacramental practice or theology. Absolutely no fan of the Catholic doctrine of penance. So all of that holds. All of that holds. Okay, now, Calvin was, in addition to being he was a brilliant theologian. He was a misguided theologian, but he was a highly intelligent person. Was also, his first career was as a trained humanist scholar, meaning that he was an expert in ancient classical languages and text. His first published work was actually a commentary on Seneca's De Clementia, and he was an avid commentator on the Greek texts of the New Testament and the Hebrew texts of the Old. So he was no shabby philologist or linguist or scholar, even as St. Jerome was not. Now, Calvin, in the process of composing his commentaries on sacred scripture, he was reading Greek, and he was writing in Latin. Okay, it is possible to compile Calvin's own personal Latin translation of the New Testament. Calvin composed a Latin translation of the New Testament. Didn't publish it under one volume. It has since been published under one volume. You can find specialty publishers that will sell you a copy of Calvin's Latin translation of the New Testament. So a critical question is, given that Jerome is thought to have mistranslated the Greek term metanoia into the Latin phrase facere penitentiam, and that was a horrible linguistic error on St. Jerome's part, how does John Calvin translate the Greek phrase metanoia into Latin? Would you believe it, Jack, if I told you Calvin uses the exact same terminology that St. Jerome uses? He translates it as facere penitentiam, because that is the idiomatic Latin way of expressing that Greek word. Now, so the idea that Catholic sacramental practice is just based on an exegetical mistake, a translation mistake of a single word, is a ridiculously narrow an unhistorical understanding both of Protestantism and of Catholicism, and it wouldn't explain why the Orthodox, who are naturally Greek speakers, have confession. Right. It's not like the ancient Christian world was entirely Latin-speaking. Latin was a minority language. And yet you'll find analogs to Catholic sacramental practice in Greek-speaking Christianity, in Syriac-speaking Christianity, in Coptic-speaking Christianity, etc., etc., etc. That's just not why Catholics do what they do. So the text of Scripture tells us, I mean, the key issue with confession isn't facere penitentiam. It's Christ's promise to the church that it has objective authority to forgive sins. It has objective authority to forgive sins. And that contrition and repentance has to give expression in concrete moral change and acts of reparation is part of the teaching, the explicit teaching of Jesus. Remember thinking of the story of Zacchaeus. Jesus meets Zacchaeus. Zacchaeus says, you know, if I have ever defrauded anyone, I will pay him back seven times over, and I'm giving half of my money away, right, to the poor. And in consequence, Jesus says, salvation has come to this house, right? I mean, and we could give, you know, many, many more examples. David, when he sacrifices after he's been, you know, called on the carpet by the prophet Nathan, says, I refuse to offer the Lord a sacrifice that costs me nothing. The idea that in justice, we do something by way of reparation, not to earn God's forgiveness. And that's a critical misunderstanding. There's nothing Catholic sacramental practice that suggests that we earn God's forgiveness. Because we've been forgiven, we recognize our duty in justice to do something for the one whom we've offended. Would you say if you offended your wife and she forgave you that, well, okay, that's great. We're going to wipe the slate clean and I'm going to go off and play golf. No, I mean, like the natural impulse out of love and charity is, you know, I did wrong. You've forgiven me. I appreciate that. Can I take you out to dinner? Can I do something, right, to make up? Not because I want to earn your forgiveness, but in consequence, I want to reestablish the balance of justice here in our relationship.
0: How's that, John?
10: That's a lot of information. That was excellent. Thank you so, so much.
0: You are very welcome, and it's a lot to take in one sitting, so you know, go to the EWTN.com/radio, and you can find the archived version of this. Whenever Pedro gets it up, Pedro loves it when hosts put time restraints.
1: I used to be a deeply anti-Catholic Protestant polemicist. And I was sitting in a graduate school course on reading theological Latin. And I was making this exact point. I was arguing the point that our friend just made, right? That, you know, oh, well, you know, Jerome mistranslated this and that's why the Catholic got wrong. Because I'd heard all that, you know, for years. The teaching assistant in the course on theological Latin was himself a deeply committed Calvinist and a classicist, right? So his PhD studies were in classics in Latin, you know, classical languages. And he happened to have on his person at that moment a copy of Calvin's Latin translation of the New Testament. And he said, well, let's see how Calvin translates this.
0: Did he ask that question not knowing?
1: Not knowing. Yeah,
0: crazy.
1: We're going to open up the text and see how Calvin translates this Greek word. And we found out, I'll be darned if he doesn't use the exact same phrase that St. Jerome uses.
0: Maybe that's not it.
1: Maybe that's not it. Exactly.
0: 833-288-EWTN is our toll-free number. 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Let me scroll back, Dr. Andrews. We got a couple texts that have come in during the course of the program today.
1: It's another Calvin question.
0: Yeah, they never get too many of those.
1: No.
0: Dear Dr. Andrews, I'm reading over Calvin and Luther for comps exams. Why was it so easy for them to abandon apostolic succession and bishops, considering that was so embedded in church history? That's Patrick from the great state of Kentucky.
1: Yeah, thanks, Patrick. I really appreciate the question. So it wasn't as easy as you think. It wasn't as easy as you think. So first of all, Luther, of course, retains bishops, although he does jettison apostolic succession, but he does retain the episcopacy as part of Lutheran polity. Calvin was extremely open to the idea not only of episcopacy but to patriarchy, to the historic Christian patriarchs. And John T. McNeil, if you're doing research, has this very old article, but he has a good article on Calvin and the episcopacy, about how open Calvin was to the idea of episcopacy. And in practice, Calvin functioned as, you know, something like a kind of quasi-bishop in Geneva, although he didn't have that title. And Calvin actually does retain a version of apostolic succession. There is a good monograph on Calvin's Doctrine of the Church, and I'll think of the title in just a minute, in English. And then there's Alexandre Ganoche's very good book, Calvin, Théologien de l'Église et du Ministère, if you read French. It's the
0: easy for you to say.
1: Well, I mean, if he's doing PhD studies, he probably reads French, which will give you the, you know, a lot of a Catholic read on Calvin's ecclesiology in a 16th century context. Ganoche's book, The Young Calvin, Le Jeune Calvin, got translated into English. You might find that helpful, too. So Calvin actually is kind of open to episcopacy and even to a version of apostolic succession. But for him, it's grounded in the successful transmission of what he would call apostolic doctrine. So in Catholic ecclesiology, apostolic succession is simply a fact of the rite of ordination being carried out properly, and Calvin would include in that the idea of the doctrine being handed on properly, and by correct doctrine, what he means is Calvinist doctrine, Reformed doctrine, that he imagines, you know, the ancient church would have held. Now, interestingly, there is an 18th century Calvinist character named Antoine Court, who was a French Reformed pastor. After the Camisard War and the rise of the so-called French Prophets, which was a charismatic group in southern France that had been cut off from the rest of the Protestant and Catholic world and were considered by the rest of Europe to be a group of fanatics, Antoine Court rises up in the 18th century to try to restore ecclesiastical discipline within the Protestant Reformed Church in France. This is a very interesting part of his history. When Court does that, right, he wants to reimpose standard reform polity on this charismatic group. What does he do? He travels to Geneva to receive ordination at the hands of the successors of Calvin and Beza, and then goes back to southern France to begin his reforming work. And so there was a deep impulse in the Reformed historical imagination that still ties back to the idea of something like apostolic succession, although it's been transferred into a kind of, you know, Reformed milieu or Reformed idiom. If you're interested, you can reach out to me privately and talk to me about your doctoral research, and I can share some pretty compelling research on Calvin, episcopacy, apostolic succession that I think will surprise you if you've just been raised in evangelical polity.
0: Spiritual DNA is hard to overcome sometimes.
1: It's hard to overcome.
0: 833-288-EWTN is our toll-free number. 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That is tonight, Mother Angelica Live Classics, 8 Eastern Time. Actually, that's tomorrow night. 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Tomorrow night. Tonight will be The Journey Home with John Mark Grody, equally worthy of your attention. But tomorrow night at 8 Eastern, Mother Angelica Live Classics right here on EWTN Radio and Television. And keep it right here as soon as we're done on many of these EWTN stations. Open line, and open line Monday with its host, Father John Trigilio. Bernie, go right ahead.
1: I just found that text I was going to tell this guy about. Benjamin Charles Milner, Calvin's Doctrine of the Church.
0: There you go.
1: That, yeah.
0: Bernie wants to know, why is St. Michael the Archangel considered a saint? Aren't only humans saints?
1: No. Next question. No, angels are holy in a way very analogous to humans in that they are made holy by participating in God's sanctifying grace, right? They do not have the holiness that is requisite for the vision of God by nature. Because how could they, right? Because God infinitely transcends created nature, because he's uncreated. He's uncreated being. So how could you have the beatific vision of uncreated being if you were not elevated to that status supernaturally? And thus the angels are created in sanctifying grace, even as Adam and Eve were. Now, what happened? Adam and Eve lost sanctifying grace due to original sin. But God gave them a chance to redeem themselves, right? Well, not to be redeemed themselves, but to be redeemed by the incarnation of Christ. The fallen angels did not have that opportunity. Christ did not become incarnate in an angelic nature.
0: One and done.
1: One and done, right. So those that were confirmed in sanctifying grace were immediately admitted thereafter the beatific vision. Satan and the fallen angels never had the vision of God. And that's something I think popular imagination doesn't grasp. The popular idea is Satan and the fallen angels were up there partying with God, you know, for some length of time, and then decided to, you know, to check out and do a gainer off the, you know, off the side of the cloud. That's not the way it was. They never had the vision of God because they didn't merit it. The holy angels merited it through an act of obedience in grace. The fallen angels lost sanctifying grace, never had the vision. Humans have the opportunity of being restored to sanctifying grace through baptism, through the sacraments. And then elevated to sanctity. Angels were confirmed in sanctity, and thus they are holy, and thus they are rightly called saints.
0: Devin wants to know, I've seen some translations of the fifth commandment as thou shalt not kill, and some as thou shalt not murder. Which is more correct?
1: So I'm not a Hebraist, and I can't give you all the nuances of the Hebrew word. I can talk to you about the Catholic moral concept, right? And clearly in Catholic moral theology, it is not always intrinsically wrong to kill another human being. You can absolutely kill another human being if it is the only resort to preserve life and limb against an unjust aggressor in a just war. And theoretically, although in practice this has become impossible, theoretically the death penalty is not off the table for Catholics. And there are circumstances in which you'd have recourse to it, and history have had recourse to it, although given the state of modern jurisprudence, the Church's prudential judgment is that's no longer a good idea.
0: Here's a good one for you, Dr. Anders. Miles wants to know, should Catholics watch, enjoy, or support MMA fighting?
1: Yes. I have to confess.
0: You have a dog in this hunt.
1: I have a, or should I say,
0: you have a dog in this fight.
1: I have a dog in this fight. I have a dog in this fight. So, I have to confess, when I first saw MMA, I thought it was brutal and inhuman, and I didn't want to watch it, honestly. But I have always had a deep appreciation for the martial arts. I just had no corresponding talent to match my appreciation. You know, as a kid, I always aspired to study karate and judo, these sorts of things. And I did eventually, and it was life transformative for me. And so I decided I would put all my kids in martial arts when they were coming along. I have five kids. It only took with one of them. Yeah. Four of them hated it. One ended up becoming a semi-pro MMA fighter and has a nearly unbroken record in jiu-jitsu. And I love nothing more been watching him slug it out in the MMA ring, you know, and I've grown to appreciate the more edgier aspects of the sport, you know. But like I said, I'm not objective in this matter.
0: On behalf of our host, Dr. David Anders, producer Pedro Quiles, our call screener, Matt Gubensky, and social media maven, Mr. Ace McKay, I'm Jack Williams. Thanks for another great kickoff to another great week of EWTN's Call to Communion with Dr. David Anders. Until we get together tomorrow, God bless.

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1: Debbie Giorgiani here for Father Mike Driscoll and the Spirit World. On the next episode of The Spirit World, we will welcome a special guest, a priest I admire greatly, Father Cedric Pizzegna from the Passionist Order. Father Cedric will take calls with me to answer your questions about the invisible world. And Father Cedric will also share about his two near-death experiences. Tune in this Saturday morning at 10 a.m. Central, 11 a.m. Eastern.
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3: This is Franciscan Media's Saint of the Day for July 27th. Today, we celebrate St. Titus Brandsma. Born in 1881, Anno Brandsma grew up in Friesland, a rural province of the Netherlands. His devout Catholic family was in the minority among their Calvinist neighbors. Upon entering the Carmelite religious community in 1898, he took the name Titus and was ordained a priest in 1905. Earning a doctorate in philosophy, Brandsma taught both philosophy and the history of mysticism at the Catholic University of Nijmegen. Serving as ecclesiastical advisor to journalists and working as a journalist himself, he developed a strong opposition to Nazi ideology. In January 1942, Brandsma was arrested while distributing a letter from the Dutch bishops urging Catholic newspaper editors to refuse to print Nazi propaganda. By June, Brandsma had been transferred to the concentration camp at Dachau, where he was well known for his kindness and spiritual support of other prisoners. On July 26, 1942, he was put to death by lethal injection. Titus Brandsma was beatified in 1985 and canonized in 2022. There's more about the saints, along with inspiration and Catholic resources, at our website, saintoftheday.org. For Franciscan Media, this has been Saint of the Day.
4: 1 year after I graduated Catholic high school, I eloped to Las Vegas, Nevada. My husband was not Catholic, and at the time, I didn't really think that it really mattered which church we went to, because we all loved God and we all loved Jesus, and that was the start of my journey out of the Catholic Church, where I remained out of the Catholic Church for over 30 years. When I started to read the Bible, I could see that our Catholic faith is steeped in Scripture. I could see some of the sacraments in Scripture. I could see some of the liturgy in Scripture. I learned that the Catholic Church was started by Jesus Christ, who gave the authority to Peter, and it has continued in succession down to the present day. And that was the start of my journey home to the Catholic Church.
5: If you've been away from the Catholic Church for whatever reason, we invite you to take another look. Visit CatholicsComeHome.org today.
6: 1 John 2:27 reads, "You have no need that anyone should teach you, as his anointing, the Holy Spirit that is, teaches you about everything." Sounds pretty Protestant, doesn't it? No living teaching authority and just me and the Holy Spirit? Was John Protestant? Absolutely not. And here are some reasons why. First, John can't be rejecting a living teaching authority because in 1 John 4:6, he instructs his readers that the apostles' teaching is the criterion for discerning truth from error. So what does John mean? He's warning his readers against false teachers. In 1 John 2:19, he writes, "Some went out from us, but they were not of us." If false teachers, well, then there must be true teachers. Sure, the Spirit teaches Christians the truth, but he does so through the living teaching authority, not apart from it. I'm Carlo Broussard with the Ready Reason for Catholic Answers, Catholic.com.
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9: 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Iran says it is not negotiating with the U.S., and any future talks depend on Washington changing course. The announcement comes as mediators report progress towards restarting negotiations. Neither side has claimed any strikes in 3 days. Authorities in Seattle say they are searching for a second suspect after gunfire broke out Sunday at a crowded food festival. The incident left 3 people dead and several others wounded, including a toddler. An initial suspect was arrested earlier. Pope Leo XIV expresses his solidarity with those affected by the devastating wildfires in France and Spain. In his Sunday Angelus prayer from Rome, the Holy Father invited the faithful to pray for victims and rescue workers. I'm Veronica Dudo with EWTN News Nightly. Follow us on social media and join us this evening.
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11: 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If you're outside the United States and Canada, we'd still love to talk to you. 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I'm Jack Williams. Pedro Quiles producing the program. Your call screener is Matt Gubensky and Michael McCall looking after the social media feeds. You can also text us your question by using the main call-in number, 833-288-3986. Just text your first name, how you're listening, and a brief question, and it may find its way to us by the end of the program. And our host, the aforementioned Father John Trigilio, how are you?
12: I'm doing well, Jack. How are you?
11: Good. What is behind you?
12: That is the Cathedral of San Francesco in Noto, Sicily.
11: Wow. How about that? There you go. Okay.
12: I have a cousin that lives there.
11: Okay. Does he wear Kevlar to the baptisms?
12: He is an astronomer at the observatory in Noto, Sicily.
11: Oh, is that right? Oh, that's very interesting.
12: Corrado Trigilio.
11: Yeah, the Catholic Church has a long, rich tradition of astronomy.
12: That's right.
11: Yeah,
12: and the Vatican has one of the best planetariums.
11: Absolutely. All right, I've got an email here from Denise. And you'll just have to speak in generalities. I didn't look up the text ahead of time because our producer, Pedro, against all of my wishes, continues to give me scripture references to ask you about.
12: Oh.
11: Romans chapter 3, verses 10 and 11 are used by Calvinists to teach total depravity. What is the Catholic thought and response to this?
12: Catholic thought.
11: About total depravity. The Calvinist idea of total depravity. We're again it.
12: Well, it's an extreme form of what Martin Luther maintained. Luther's idea of original sin was that it totally corrupted human nature, and John Calvin even took it further on steroids. And his absolute predestination was that man was so decrepit that God has to decide and choose and determine who goes to hell, who goes to heaven, regardless of how people live. It's just a foregone conclusion. And the Council of Trent condemned both those ideas. Original sin did not destroy human nature. It wounded it. And what is wounded can be healed. And that's the whole purpose of divine grace, especially the grace given to us in the sacraments, starting first and foremost with the grace of baptism and then continuing through the other six sacraments. So Calvin's idea that, you know, no one's as righteous in the eyes of God, it throws mud, so to speak, at what Jesus did on Good Friday, because he redeemed human nature as well as human beings, and human nature now has the possibility and potential, okay, of great sanctification, but you and I have to cooperate and accept that. It's a free gift. It's not something God owes us, but it requires a response from us. It's not just a juridical thing.
11: Here's something I'm sure you deal with the seminaries, the seminarians, getting them ready for their pastoral duties. Manuel wants to know, how can we trust that the New Testament accurately tells us the words of Jesus when so much can be lost in translation?
12: That is a good point, and you know, there's an ancient saying, the translator is a traitor, that sometimes, you know, you need to go back to the original text just to see what the exact word-for-word translation is, but it's not enough just to have word-for-word, because you also have to have context. So you got dynamic equivalence and formal correspondence. These are two principles. Pius XII talked about biblical interpretation. The Pontifical Biblical Commission in the 1960s issued a document declaring

0: when Mary is visited by the Archangel Gabriel in Luke's Gospel. Que carita mene in Greek is translated in Latin, gratia plena, she is full of grace. Well, some of the English translations flowered up a little bit, and which it was not wrong, but it wasn't as precise to say, oh, highly favored one. Well, favor and grace, you know, are interchangeable, but grace has a very specific theological concept, and when you say someone is full of grace, that means there's no room for sin. If you say someone's highly favored, you know, it's like a great honor and privilege. So yes, it's important to be able to know what the Greek, the Hebrew, the Latin texts actually say, but also, as Father Levis, my wonderful colleague and mentor of happy memory, would often say on the Web of Faith, when you take a text out of pretext, out of context, you get a pretext. So the context is something that Holy Mother Church is always concerned with, as well as the actual literal translation of what the words say.
1: 833-288-EWTN is our toll-free number. Still some open lines for you at 833-288-3986. Neil wants to know, what's the difference between infused and imputed grace?
0: Well, infused grace is what happens when we receive, like baptism, the grace is literally poured into us, and that is certainly symbolized, and it takes a place when the waters of baptism are poured either over the head by an infusion, or when someone is baptized by immersion, the grace is being poured into their soul. Imputed is a different thing, that is, it's conveyed to the person, is made available to them. And so actual grace is imputed to us, but sacramental grace is infused into us.
1: We're going to break a little bit from our email tradition here. I want to go to John, who is our first caller today, before the break, in Yakima, Washington, listening on Sacred Heart Radio. He's got a very good question, Father. John, you are on with Father John Trigilio.
2: Thank you. Father, what is the church? My mom had a miscarriage. What does the church say happened to the baby? And if you have time, maybe you could say the same thing about aborted babies too.
0: Okay, well, yeah, that's a very important question. The church says that we commend the unborn babies to the mercy of God, and certainly there's a good sound teaching about the baptism of desire, that certainly if mom and dad intended, had desired that their baby be baptized, God's not going to punish or penalize the unborn child because the baby was there was a miscarriage, or even in the case of, say, an abortion, you know, why should the baby be punished or suffer because mom or dad decided to kill the baby, an abortion to terminate the pregnancy. So there's the implicit desire that not just mom and dad would have, but also we could say of the baby. And some theologians speculate, this isn't dogma, so it's up for debate, but some theologians of good sound repute speculate that possibly before the baby dies, God could infuse into their intellect sufficient knowledge so that they would be able to know and make a free will choice or decision to choose Christ in the church or not. That if that happens at that level, we don't know to what level of comprehension, but certainly God could do that to the extent that even though it's a baby, even though it's an embryo, it's still a human being, has an intellect and a will. But I always assure parents who've had been the sadness of a miscarriage, to say, listen, we certainly pray for the baby's soul, but also, you know, if mom and dad fully intended to have that baby baptized, I'm very confident that that desire would be the same as if the person themselves, say as a full-grown adult, had desired baptism, because you have baptism of desire, baptism of blood, by blood, and baptism by water and the Holy Spirit.
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3: A lot of people presume that organized religion is somehow shallow. After all, organized religions try to define God, to put him in a box, so to speak. And wouldn't a supreme being be more vast and undefinable than that? So they end up being attracted to a spirituality that's more, well, vague. But if you think about it, Catholics claim that God is love. And if God is love, wouldn't he want to stoop down to our level so that we could know him? Wouldn't he make himself understandable and definable for our sakes? Wouldn't love choose to become as approachable as an infant or as plain as bread so that we could draw near to him, know him, and touch him? You see, we Catholics didn't put God in a box. God put himself there for our sakes, and love would do nothing less. And there's nothing more vast or more profound or more beautiful than that. 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
5: 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It's a big day around here, Father Trujillo. It's not only our Director of Programming and our Facilitator of Call to Communion, Mr. Tom Price's birthday. It's not only the birthday of the co-host of the Sunrise Morning Show, Matt Swaim, but it's Father Mitch Pacwa's birthday. Our favorite Jesuit, and you know what? The Jesuits get a bad rap.
6: And a Catholic Jesuit, no less.
5: Yeah, well, there's evidence that the Jesuits get a bit of a bad rap sometimes, but having grown up before my conversion in a at St. Francis Xavier College Church at St. Louis University, there's plenty of faithful Jesuits that are roaming around out there, and Father Mitch is certainly one of them. I'm sure you've had many interactions with him over the years.
6: Yes, and he's a good, holy man, very scholarly, but also has a phenomenal sense of humor.
5: You know, the thing that strikes me about Father Mitch that is the most, as a member of the Society of Jesus, the thing that is most Jesus-like about him is we always describe God as being the same yesterday, today, and forever. Same holds true for Father Mitch, huh?
6: Well, his beard's getting a little more gray.
5: Yeah, there's no doubt about that. But it's funny, I was watching, you know, he had some pretty famous debates on the John Ankerberg show.
6: Oh, yeah, I remember
5: yeah, with
6: those.
5: A Baptist theologian. And to go back and watch those, you know, he's got the dark beard and the dark hair and much fewer miles on the face and a few less pounds on the frame and those things. But some things never change. And something that has never changed is every question they would ask him, his answer would begin with a couple of things. Which is exactly how his answers begin today. So he is true to form. Happy birthday to Father Mitch Pacwa. 833-288-EWTN is our toll-free number. 833-288-3986. Evan writes in, is Dante's Inferno accepted in church tradition?
6: Well, it's not really considered an ecclesiastical document. It's actually a poem. It's poetry. It's a piece of fiction. Now, it does contain within it not just a medieval, but also a church-oriented concept of certainly theological truths that there's heaven, hell, and purgatory, those three things exist as a dogma of the Catholic faith. But his description of what's in heaven, hell, and purgatory is certainly his own creation. It's his imagination. When I read it the first time, I was a college seminarian in Erie, Pennsylvania, where I grew up and was born, and his description of hell, of Lucifer being frozen in this lake of ice, that hell was actually bitter cold because of the absence of love. I can identify with that, because as I was reading it, we were like minus 11 degrees in Erie at university. So I said, hey, he knows what he's talking about. But, you know, his journeys with Virgil and then with Beatrice, what is taking place in heaven and hell and purgatory, that's all. It's more than speculation. It's poetry. Nevertheless, it does reflect a vision, a perspective on these things, but it's not considered church teaching. So I would never say it's certainly not sacred tradition, but it's a good portion of it is pious tradition or pious belief. So it gives you a little insight.
5: 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I will not tell any of your family or associates in Erie that you compared it to hell. Gail is up next, calling us from the Southwest United States, listening on Sirius XM Channel 130. 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
7: Good afternoon, Father.
6: Hello.
7: Yes, yes. I have a concern. I recently married 7 years ago, and I am in my late 60s at the time, in my early 60s, as is my husband. And after being married about 2 years, I discovered that he had taken hormones and I think had breast implant surgery to become a woman, and that his previous children from a previous relationship, told me that, yes, he dressed like a woman and did things, and he's even admitted that he did it after I found out. We did not have relations before marriage, so I had no hint that this would happen. And, of course, we haven't had any since. And he keeps lying, and recently I discovered makeup and clothes and a wig and things that he's still doing it. I've even discovered medication as well as statements from Medicare for copays for his hormones. But he won't talk about it, and he says he's not doing it anymore. I don't know what to do. I feel like I'm being lied to, deceived, and I'm hurt.
6: Yes. Yeah, certainly you're going to be in my prayers, because that's a heavy cross to bear. I would definitely say you need to speak to your parish priest, because certainly for prayerful support, but also for some spiritual direction. And part of a valid marriage is not just that it's canonically, there are no impediments like no previous marriage, or certainly, other things that would make it invalid would be if one or both persons did not intend this be a faithful or permanent marriage. And when people are young enough biologically to say they need to also be fruitful, that they be open to the possibility of children. Once that's no longer physically possible, that's not a prerequisite. But in addition to that, having the proper understanding of what marriage entails, and also this idea of honesty and being able to trust one another enough to share who you are, because deceptiveness, deceit can make such a union invalidly a sacrament. So that's something that would need to be addressed. And if he's still doing this, if he never told you this was in the past, I don't want to use the word fraud, because people usually identify that with civil legalities. But in terms of when people habitually lie or you know, they're not disclosing everything. They're hiding things from their spouse. If this took place prior to, and then certainly the day of the wedding and throughout the marriage, that's a serious possible impediment there. So if he's not going to admit that this is, you're finding evidence, you know, that's something that you need to pray about, talk to, again, like I said, have a spiritual director or a confessor who can help you with the spiritual end of it, and decide, you know, whether you want this, you know, if there's any hope of reconciliation. Now, something like that, definitely the man needs counseling, all right? that goes without saying. And if he refuses it and you still have moral certitude that this is continuing to happen, you know, you need to say, look, we're done, okay? You should not be subjecting yourself to such a phony relationship. It's one thing if someone made a poor decision in their youth, and many times we see young people who are coerced into this either by their parents, God forbid, or by their peers or by their physician. But someone, you know, our age, because I'm in the same age group as you guys, our age, someone's deciding that they need to change their gender. Well, first of all, you can't do it. It doesn't happen. You're just changing, you know, physical things, but you're not changing the ontological reality. You know, you deserve to know precisely what's in his mind, what it was his intent, what he was capable of doing. And, you know, that openness is a constitutive part of marriage. So again, it's not just a legal thing. That's why marriage is called a covenant. It's not a contract. It's a covenant. And, you know, you need full disclosure. That's when I worked in the marriage tribunal, we looked at that as well as, you know, like I said, the more obvious component. So I want to assure you, you're in my prayers, and I know the best of our family here at EWTN will be praying for you too.
5: Does that help out, Gail, a little bit?
7: Much.
5: Oh, you're very welcome. We appreciate the call today. 833-288-EWTN. 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Got an email here from Wilmer, Father, and this is going to speak to a large portion of our audience from at one point in their journey, I would imagine. He says, I'm a big fan of classic rock, but have recently come back to the Catholic faith. I've noticed that I don't enjoy it as much now as I used to, as the lyrics are not always the most wholesome. Do you have any suggestions for me?
6: Well, you might have to go through your collection of tunes. I mean, in the old days, I'd say you have to go through your records and your audio tapes. Now everything's digital. But go through the library of what you have and delete those things which you know or suspect are you know, improper and inappropriate, and delete them. You know, you should not have them any more than if you had you know, some literature, books, or magazines which were offensive or problematic. You get rid of them. That's the first thing. And you stay, what we call an occasion of sin is something which maybe in and of itself may not be intrinsically evil, but induces us, entices us to go in an immoral direction. So some of the music which, let's say, the melody is separated from the lyrics. Well, if you know the lyrics so well, maybe you should not be listening to the melody because it reminds you of what, you know, the lyrics were. Some of the tunes that certainly came out in the 80s and 90s and that, obviously, you know, you go back to the classics, you know, or the jazz period, you're not going to find much that's offensive there. But starting in the 70s and 80s, that's when it started to come about. And then it got much, much more graphic. So we, our present age now, there's very graphic words. And I remember when, you know, MTV first came out in the 80s. Now you got images connected with the lyrics and the melody. And, you know, I remember some parishioners saying, Father, you know, you need to address this. And I would have mentioned that, you know, not all the videos on there were offensive, but there were significant ones that were, and so parents need to do, you know, a little policing there.
5: 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It's Open Line Monday with Father John Trigilio.

0: Greetings to you. This is Bishop Gary Onuk, Auxiliary Bishop of the Archdiocese of San Antonio. 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
2: 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Amen.
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4: 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Phyllis, you are on with Father John Trigilio.
5: Hi, Father John. My father in August will have been 1 year since he passed, and I'd like to know if I know that he's in heaven. Does he still need our prayers?
6: Okay, that's an excellent question. If and God willing, he is in heaven, yes, he doesn't need our prayers, but we don't know, unless the only exception would be if a pope canonizes a saint, then that tells you that, you know, that person definitely is in heaven, but it's not limited to only the ones that the pope canonizes. So, you know, I got two brothers and a sister who passed away, my mom and dad, my grandparents, hopefully they're in heaven now. But if they're not, certainly praying for their soul every day, but in particular, having masses offered for them. And let's just say, for the sake of argument, you know, your dad and my dad are in heaven. Offering prayers for them, if they're already in heaven or having masses celebrated, it's not a waste, because then God applies the fruits of those prayers to someone else. So it's not something, well, Jesus, I don't know, are they in heaven? Maybe, probably, could be. I say, you know, don't take it for granted, because then, you know, those graces, again, can be applied by God's divine will to someone else. It's only when we stop praying that we're not doing them any favors. The only people who don't benefit from any prayers or masses are, unfortunately, the damned souls in hell. And, we don't know who those particular people are, because the church says it's possible for people to go to hell, but we never define with certitude any particular person. So even someone as bad as Cain, who killed Abel, or Judas Iscariot, any of the numbers of nasty people through human history, church has never said definitively this particular person is in hell. Now, with all probability and likelihood, there may be some people who we suspect are there. But I hope your dad is in heaven. But if he's not, if he's in purgatory, he's guaranteed he's going to go there. Okay, it's just that he needs this period, this time of cleansing that we call, that's why the word purgatory comes from the Latin purgatus, which means to be cleansed. So he's getting spruced stop. But it's a definite yes. It's almost like when you're waiting at the airport to get on the plane, you're in line and there's a delay. Okay, you're going to get on board, but you're just waiting to get onto this onto the plane itself. Purgatory is that period of cleansing that. So I would say still pray for your dad. Have masses offered for your dad, but also you can pray to your dad, because if he's in heaven or he's in purgatory, the communion of saints teaches us that there's still a connection. It's only the people in hell we're not connected to anymore, because they don't want to be connected. But if he's in heaven or if he's in purgatory, you can pray to him. And again, prayer is not always adoration. That's reserved only to God. But there's also this having a conversation spiritually, asking for their intercession is also a valuable form of prayer. So I would still continue to pray to him and pray for him if he is in purgatory.
4: Does that bring you some comfort, Phyllis?
5: It really does. You answered everything. Thank you so much.
4: You know, Father, one of the beautiful things about the teaching of purgatory, kind of a byproduct benefit, sort of, is that it keeps our loved ones alive to us.
6: Exactly. They're not just part. What irritates me, I know people mean well, but when they say, oh, yeah, he lives in our thoughts and our memories, that's true, but guess what? They still exist ontologically, really. Their soul is immortal, and if their soul's in heaven, if their soul's in purgatory, they are as much part of us as they were when they walked this earth. And when there's the resurrection of the dead at the end of time, at the second coming of Christ, that's going to be that big, huge family reunion, so to speak. But I hate when people only think of the deceased as, well, they live in my heart, they live in my mind, they live in my memories. That's true, but that's not the fullest sense. I mean, they exist. Their soul cannot die, and your soul goes to heaven, hell, or purgatory at the moment of death.
4: Brad is up next, a first-time caller in Battle Creek, Nebraska, listening on Spirit Catholic Radio today. Brad, you're on with Father Trujillo.
7: Good afternoon. How are you?
6: Fine. Thank you for calling.
7: Yeah, I was just curious, where do we get our information on angels and those and that type of thing? I'm not doubting my faith. I'm just curious where we come up with information on angels.
6: Okay, well, that's a very good question. And I would say, first and foremost, go to the Catechism of the Catholic Church. There's a whole section on angels in the Catechism. And no, Father Briganti and I cover that in our book, Catholicism for Dummies. We make it very clear that the Vatican made a statement some years back that Catholics are not to give names to their guardian angels. We certainly believe that they exist, that each one of us has a guardian angel, but we're not to name them because it's God's purview to assign names like Raphael, Gabriel, okay, Michael, that naming them is not our job, but certainly depending on them, and again, praying to them, asking for their powerful intercession. And I would say if you read those, now, if you want something that's, again, it's almost like Dante's Divine Comedy. This is not N-O-T, not church teaching, it's not doctrine, but it can give you a nice perspective. When you read the Screwtape Letters by C.S. Lewis, it gives you an idea of how the devil tempts us, and then the minor demons, and that it just gives you an insight. It's not dogma or doctrine. There's some private revelations, obviously, from some of the saints. Private revelation never is equal to and never trumps or overreaches public revelation, which is sacred scripture and sacred tradition. But first, go to the Catechism, and you go in the index and just look up the word angels. You'll see that they really, truly exist, and their function, first and foremost, is to be a messenger of God. But each one of us has been assigned a guardian angel, and some of the theologians also believe that each country has its own guardian angel to watch over that whole territory. That's a wonderful thought as well.
4: God bless you, Brad. Thanks so much for that great question today. 833-288-EWTN's our toll-free number. 833-288-3986. Lourdes is up next in the Commonwealth of Massachusetts today. Lourdes, you are on with Father John Trigilio.
8: Oh, how nice to talk with you, Father. I want to ask, what are, like, real signs that you're not forgiving somebody? I live with, like, severe pain that really limits what I can do, and it's... And the doctors, because of their lives, I cannot get treatment anymore. So when the pain gets bad and I start thinking about them and what they did, does that mean I haven't forgiven them?
6: Well, certainly, it takes time to get to the level of, you know, full forgiveness, and God just wants us to make that effort to persevere. And it's not always, in fact, and many times it's almost difficult to do it on the spot immediately, total forgiveness. And remember, forgive and forget is not in the Bible anywhere. That's something, you know, Ben Franklin or somebody coined, but it's not in sacred scripture. So the point of Christian forgiveness is we let go, but we never forget. And not forgetting doesn't mean I hold a grudge. It means that despite what I remember, I've surrendered my need to retaliate. I no longer harbor bitterness or anger towards these people. And that takes a while. You know, I'll make a public admission. When my brother was killed by a drunk driver, it took me a while to get to the full level of forgiveness. And so I know that this isn't something that can take place overnight or in a few seconds. Some people have a better ability to do that, but Jesus challenges us to do that. He says, forgive those who persecute you, love them, pray for them, turn the other cheek. That's something, if it was easy, it wouldn't mean that much. The fact that you and I have to work at it, and it's not always going to be successful, but as Mother Teresa of Calcutta often said, we're not called to be successful, we're called to be faithful. So being faithful in keeping and trying to forgive. So you've got certainly grounds from what you tell us on the air here that this is something that was horrible and unjust that took place. Justice and mercy can coexist at the same time in the same place. So forgiveness doesn't mean, oh, we let everybody out of prison. It doesn't mean that I don't lock my doors. It doesn't mean that we don't need police or military anymore, that we don't use prudence. That's not what Christian forgiveness is about. But for Christian forgiveness is I don't seek and I don't dwell on getting revenge or retaliation. I want what's best for the persons who hurt me, and one of the best things that could happen to them is that they repent. And so you can pray for your enemies, pray for these doctors that they regret what they did, and that would be a good thing.
4: Father, the fact that Lourdes has called in and asked the question, wouldn't that be pretty good evidence that she's on the right path?
6: I would say absolutely. The fact that you're, because too many times we all just say, I'm not going to bother about, I'm comfortable in not forgiving these people. No, she. The fact that she called in, the fact that she wants to, and the fact that it's not easy to do makes it even more valuable that you keep making attempts. And it may take time. That's okay. God does not have a clock watch or stopwatch there measuring how long it takes for us to do that. He just wants us to make efforts every day to move in that direction.
4: Does that help for you, Lourdes?
8: But if I may, please.
4: Sure.
8: I only bring this up because I was telling this to somebody and they said, well, you haven't forgiven because this memory still stings for you. And that was shocking to me because I never thought that I didn't forgive. That's why I'm wondering.
4: Yeah. That is poppycock.
6: They told you the wrong news, okay? Now, it's true. Jesus is dying on the cross. He says, Father, forgive them, for they know not what they do. But guess what? He had a full human nature, a full divine nature. It was not easy in his human nature to do that, okay? And that's why it's so valuable. But the fact that you and I have painful memories of what people did to us, especially when it was unfair and unjust, means the fact that I'm willing to work at forgiving the people, it makes it more praiseworthy, because it is difficult. You know, it's like blinking your eyes or scratching your nose. No big effort there. But when I have to think about people who hurt me and have wronged me, and I say, but you know what, Lord, I'm going to let it go. Let it go doesn't mean I forget it. Let it go means I don't have this drive, this urge to say, well, I hope something happens to them. I hope they get their just desserts. You know, what goes around comes around. That's not Christian forgiveness, but it also means, you know, being prudent. So, you know, somebody stealing from you, you know, you don't say, hey, you know, can I give you money to hold on to? You know, if when I was a pastor, you know, if someone, a parishioner came to work for me and they had stolen before in another parish, I'm not doing anybody any favors and saying, well, don't worry about it, I forgive you, because first of all, that's not my money, that belongs to the parish, and it's unfair to the parishioners if that happens. So I would say the fact that you have these painful memories is just a sign that you're human. The fact that you're willing to work on that, that's the sign of one's faith in Christ.
4: God bless you, Lourdes, and keep in mind that by calling the program today, you're going to have a lot of our listeners that will be praying for you. 833-288-EWTN is our toll-free number. I want to tell you about a great item at EWTN's religious catalog. It's a beautiful and unique picture that features the three hearts of the Holy Family. I think a lot of us are familiar with the twin hearts, but St. Joseph was part of the Holy Family too, and this this beautiful, unique picture features the Sacred Heart of Jesus, the Immaculate Heart of Mary, and the Chaste Heart of St. Joseph. St. Joseph stands next to Mary with one hand cradling the Christ child and the other holding a stalk of lilies. His gaze rests on Jesus, whose right hand is raised in blessing, while his left hand rests below his exposed heart. Mary stands beside Joseph, her immaculate heart exposed as her gaze looks out at you and I. The muted colors of the piece have a metallic sheen and is printed on medium weight fiberboard and framed with an ivory and gold frame with accents on each corner. The piece is about 5x7 and it arrives ready for you to hang on your wall, and it's available now at EWTN's religious catalog. 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And be sure to keep it right here at the end of our program. Beacon of Truth with Deacon Harold Burke-Sivers coming up next on many of these EWTN stations. We head next to Sioux City, Iowa. 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Ruth, thank you for holding. You're on with Father Trigilio.
9: Hi, Father Trigilio. So grateful that you have this platform to ask questions. Just recently was in a conversation where the subject of witches came up, and one responded saying it was, they're good people, they're just closer to nature. I thought, how do you respond to that? And wondered if you had some resources when it comes to that. I have not. I'll be honest, I haven't. I purposely don't look it up on the internet or anything, because I don't want to receive that kind of information. But anyway, yes. I was wondering if you could give some resources.
4: Let me use my word again, yes. Father. Poppycock.
6: Yeah, balderdash. I mean, you, as the nuns told me in Catholic grade school, hell is paved with good intentions. You can intend to be a virtuous person, but witchcraft. Okay, they make this false distinction between black magic and white magic. That this is actually a pagan, but it has nothing to do with the occult. That's a lie, because it's the devil who's the source of this. Because witchcraft and magic, okay, we're not talking about you know, Hollywood or on stage magic like the great Houdini, okay, that's entertainment, but these people who believe in magic spells and that and say, well, but this is good magic, this is white magic. No, because religion, we believe in God, and we believe that anything that's supernaturally good is a miraculous divine intervention, whereas magic and supernatural magic and witchcraft, people are trying to control, okay, as opposed to asking God for intercession and power with and the healing. They're looking at to be in charge, to control, and the demons use this. So people who are into that, what they think is sanitized witchcraft, it's still witchcraft, and it's not part of our Judeo-Christian background. And witchcraft is condemned, obviously, in the Old Testament, but also in the New Testament. Witchcraft is, getting in league with the devil. And even if, you don't intend to, that's why things like Ouija boards, tarot cards, horoscopes, all these things which, lead people into that wrong direction, I tell people, stay away, because they're not innocent things. They're not harmless, okay? It's certainly not at the same degree or level as, attending a black mass or signing a contract with the devil in blood or doing some nefarious thing like that. But you're in the wrong neighborhood, okay? You may not be at the devil's house, but you're in his neighborhood, and it's best to avoid that. Stick with something that's always to your good, a true religion that's been revealed by God. So that's what you want to stick with. Witchcraft is a variation of paganism, but also, it's got the devil's fingerprints all over it, and you have to pray for these people, and when they ask you for your advice, guide them and say, you need to get out of this. Now, I grew up in the 60s and 70s. I remember watching Bewitched on TV and I Dream a Genie. That was all fake. It was entertainment. Nobody actually believed that this stuff was real. I remember when Harry Potter and that stuff came out, some parents were getting nervous. I said, well, it's good to be concerned. You have to explain to your children that, this stuff, is there is bad stuff, and there's things which are just pure entertainment. But the problem is, a lot of people are getting into crystals and numerology and all these other things which are little variations of the occult, and they're not good, okay? They're distractions at the best, but at the very worst, they're appetizers leading to a full-blown entree and main course of evil.
4: God bless you, Ruth. Thanks so much for the question today. 833-288-3986. Probably time for a couple more questions if you pick up the phone right now at 833-288-3986. Ellen is up next, a first-time caller in Providence, Rhode Island, listening on Sirius XM Channel 130. Ellen, you're on with Father Trigilio.
10: Hi, Father Trigilio. I'm sorry. I'm a little nervous. I'm a first-time caller.
4: You're among friends, Ellen.
10: Okay, great. Thank you. Okay, so my question is, just a very quick background. I come from a huge Catholic family, and we're the cousins now. There's 41 of us, and we're all getting older and stuff, and we get together quite a bit and have a great time. We talk about prayer. We pray. When we get together, we pray before our event, even if it's just a luncheon, and we pray after. It's a beautiful life. My point is, many of them, like, they do 2 and 3 rosaries a day, and they're always talking about their novenas, and I'm still a very busy grandmother helping my daughters. I try to make morning mass. I at least average 2 a week, sometimes more. And I do pray every day. I say my nightly prayers. I say my morning prayers. But I don't find the time. So actually, it makes me feel very inferior that I can't pray, I choose not to pray as much as they pray all day long. Is there a certain prescribed amount of prayer that should be done? I'm not saying that against my cousins. I'm just saying that for me,
6: yes,
10: for my soul.
6: Yes. Well, I think you touched on an important point. We make a distinction between religion, which centers on worship of God, so like Sunday Mass or going to weekday Mass, receiving the sacraments, that's all part of religion. But private or personal piety are the things you do by yourself, even if you do that with other people. So praying novenas, the litanies, making pilgrimages, these are all good things, and they are to be encouraged, but they are optional. But I would say, you know, it's something you don't want to deny yourself, and it's not like you're in competition. Though, I need to do exactly what my relatives are doing. If they find that satisfying and uplifting to their spiritual life, that's wonderful. But at the same token, I don't want you to feel that, well, you know, that's not for me. These are tried and true devotions. And part of devotion, because, again, devotion's not worship. It's not public liturgy. But it's something that helps me, because, remember, the cross are two points, horizontal and vertical. I need to have a personal relationship with God. And I also have to have an ecclesial or communal relationship. So going to church, going to Mass, praying with others is certainly necessary, but also I need to do things privately by myself. And Pope Benedict said it so well, it's not either or, it's both and. So I would say, certainly as a grandparent, introducing your grandchildren to some of the devotions. And again, if they don't follow or pick up on it, that's okay, but they need to be made acquainted with, in the same way from an ethnic background. I mean, my grandparents, you know, were Italian, and they shared with us the customs and things that they would do in Italy and Sicily, and then brought it here to America. Not everything they did we were imitating, but I was so grateful that they shared that with us, and now I find myself, you know, bringing some of that into my life and resurrecting it, all the more so with devotions. So making holy hours, the litanies, you know, having particular, like what statues you have in your house, you know, is there Catholic art in your house? You don't have to make your home into a museum or a religious goods store, okay? You don't have to go to that extreme, but are there things in your house? Is there a crucifix in more than one room? Is there a Catholic Bible, okay, handy? Is there Catholic art that edifies, and it's not how much it costs, but that these little reminders. Now, yeah, my grandmother used to have a lot of statues, but the point is I need to do something to help me and others.
4: And I'll tell you something else, Ellen. The Chamber of Commerce of Providence, Rhode Island needs to have you as their spokesperson. You are the quintessential Rhode Islander. Thanks so much for the phone call today. On behalf of our... Well, actually, Father, would you leave us with a blessing?
6: Bendica vos omnipotens Deus, Pater et Filius et Spiritus Sanctus. Amen.
4: Amen. On behalf of our host, Father John Trigilio, our producer, Pedro Quiles, our call screener, Matt Gubensky, and social media maven, Mr. Michael McCall, I'm Jack Williams. Thanks so much for tuning in. Back at it tomorrow with Father Wade. Until we get together then, God bless.

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4: Join us in praying the St. Michael Prayer. St. Michael the Archangel, defend us in battle. Be our defense against the wickedness and snares of the devil. May God rebuke him, we humbly pray. And do thou, O Prince of the Heavenly Hosts, by the power of God, thrust into hell Satan and all the evil spirits who prowl about the world, seeking the ruin of souls. Amen.
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0: Jehovah Witnesses argue that Jesus is a lesser divinity than Jehovah because the Greek text in John 1:1 doesn't say the word was the God. The definite article isn't there. As such, they argue it should be translated a God. How do we respond? Well, first, six times in John 1, the term God appears without the definite article. But yet the JWs translate it as a God only once in reference to the word. Not very consistent. Second, in Greek, the definite article is prefixed to the subject, not the predicate. And in this clause, God is the predicate and the word is the subject. Finally, John refers to Jesus as the God in 1 John 5:20, saying, "This is the true God." So, be at peace, my Christian friends. You don't have to go to a kingdom hall this Sunday. I'm Carlo Broussard with the Ready Reason for Catholic Answers, Catholic.com.
1: This is Lavinia Spirito for Catholic Way Bible Study. Enter by the narrow gate, for the gate is wide and the way is easy that leads to destruction, and those who enter by it are many. For the gate is narrow and the way is hard that leads to life, and those that find it are few. This verse from chapter 7 of Matthew's Gospel is one of the hard sayings of Jesus. Jesus couldn't be more clear, and yet we want to believe what the world says. Broad is the way to heaven, and almost everyone gets there. Narrow is the way to hell, and hardly anyone ends up there, maybe serial killers. This idea of universalism, that everyone will be saved because they are good people, is just the opposite of what our Lord is saying in the gospel. We can use this idea to justify our lack of evangelization. If everyone is going to heaven, why bother? But if Jesus is serious, it's time for us to become the witnesses we were created to be.
2: Catholic Way Bible Study. 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
5: In the name of the Father, and the Son, and the Holy Spirit.
6: Amen.
5: You expired, Jesus, but the source of life gushed forth for souls, and the ocean of mercy opened up for the whole world. 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O blood and water, which gush forth from the heart of Jesus as a fountain of mercy for us,
6: I trust in you.
5: O blood and water, which gush forth from the heart of Jesus as a fountain of mercy for us,
6: I trust in you.
5: O blood and water, which gush forth from the heart of Jesus as a fountain of mercy for us,
6: I trust in you.
5: Our Father, who art in heaven, hallowed be thy name. Thy kingdom come, thy will be done, on earth as it is in heaven.
6: Give us this day our daily bread, and forgive us our trespasses, as we forgive those who trespass against us. And lead us not into temptation, but deliver us from evil. Amen.
5: Hail Mary, full of grace, the Lord is with thee. Blessed art thou among women, and blessed is the fruit of thy womb, Jesus.
6: Holy Mary, Mother of God, pray for us sinners, now and at the hour of our death. Amen.
5: I believe in God, the Father Almighty, creator of heaven and earth, and in Jesus Christ, his only Son, our Lord, who was conceived by the Holy Spirit, born of the Virgin Mary, suffered under Pontius Pilate, was crucified, died, and was buried. He descended into hell. On the third day he rose again. He ascended into heaven and sits at the right hand of God, the Father Almighty. From thence he shall come to judge the living and the dead.
6: I believe in the Holy Spirit, the Holy Catholic Church, the communion of saints, the forgiveness of sins, the resurrection of the body, and life everlasting. Amen.
5: Eternal Father, I offer you the body and blood, soul and divinity of your dearly beloved Son, our Lord Jesus Christ,
6: in atonement for our sins and those of the whole world.
5: For the sake of his sorrowful passion,
6: have mercy on us and on the whole world.
5: For the sake of his sorrowful passion,
6: have mercy on us and on the whole world.
5: For the sake of his sorrowful passion,
6: have mercy on us and on the whole world.
5: For the sake of his sorrowful passion,
6: have mercy on us and on the whole world.
5: For the sake of his sorrowful passion,
6: have mercy on us and on the whole world.
5: For the sake of his sorrowful passion,
6: have mercy on us and on the whole world.
5: for the sake of his sorrowful passion.
6: Have mercy on us and on the whole world.
5: For the sake of his sorrowful passion.
6: Have mercy on us and on the whole world.
5: For the sake of his sorrowful passion.
6: Have mercy on us and on the whole world.
5: For the sake of his sorrowful passion.
6: Have mercy on us and on the whole world.
5: Eternal Father, I offer you the body and blood, soul and divinity of your dearly beloved Son, our Lord Jesus Christ,
6: in atonement for our sins and those of the whole world.
5: For the sake of his sorrowful passion.
6: Have mercy on us and on the whole world.
5: For the sake of his sorrowful passion.
6: Have mercy on us and on the whole world.
5: For the sake of his sorrowful passion.
6: Have mercy on us and on the whole world.
5: For the sake of his sorrowful passion.
6: Have mercy on us and on the whole world.
5: For the sake of his sorrowful passion.
6: Have mercy on us and on the whole world.
5: For the sake of his sorrowful passion.
6: Have mercy on us and on the whole world.
5: For the sake of his sorrowful passion.
6: Have mercy on us and on the whole world.
5: For the sake of his sorrowful passion.
6: Have mercy on us and on the whole world.
5: For the sake of his sorrowful passion.
6: Have mercy on us and on the whole world.
5: For the sake of his sorrowful passion.
6: Have mercy on us and on the whole world.
5: Eternal Father, I offer you the body and blood, soul and divinity of your dearly beloved Son, our Lord Jesus Christ,
6: in atonement for our sins and those of the whole world.
5: For the sake of his sorrowful passion.
6: Have mercy on us and on the whole world.
5: For the sake of his sorrowful passion.
6: Have mercy on us and on the whole world.
5: For the sake of his sorrowful passion.
6: Have mercy on us and on the whole world.
5: For the sake of his sorrowful passion.
6: Have mercy on us and on the whole world.
5: For the sake of his sorrowful passion.
6: Have mercy on us and on the whole world.
5: For the sake of his sorrowful passion.
6: Have mercy on us and on the whole world.
5: For the sake of his sorrowful passion.
6: Have mercy on us and on the whole world.
5: For the sake of his sorrowful passion.
6: Have mercy on us and on the whole world.
5: For the sake of his sorrowful passion.
6: Have mercy on us and on the whole world.
5: For the sake of his sorrowful passion.
6: Have mercy on us and on the whole world.
5: Eternal Father, I offer you the body and blood, soul and divinity of your dearly beloved Son, our Lord Jesus Christ,
6: in atonement for our sins and those of the whole world.
5: For the sake of his sorrowful passion.
6: Have mercy on us and on the whole world.
5: For the sake of his sorrowful passion.
6: Have mercy on us and on the whole world.
5: For the sake of his sorrowful passion.
6: Have mercy on us and on the whole world.
5: For the sake of his sorrowful passion.
6: Have mercy on us and on the whole world.
5: For the sake of his sorrowful passion.
6: Have mercy on us and on the whole world.
5: For the sake of his sorrowful passion.
6: Have mercy on us and on the whole world.
5: For the sake of his sorrowful passion.
6: Have mercy on us and on the whole world.
5: For the sake of his sorrowful passion.
6: Have mercy on us and on the whole world.
5: For the sake of his sorrowful passion.
6: Have mercy on us and on the whole world.
5: For the sake of his sorrowful passion.
6: Have mercy on us and on the whole world.
5: Eternal Father, I offer you the body and blood, soul and divinity of your dearly beloved Son, our Lord Jesus Christ,
6: in atonement for our sins and those of the whole world.
5: For the sake of his sorrowful passion.
6: Have mercy on us and on the whole world.
5: For the sake of his sorrowful passion.
6: Have mercy on us and on the whole world.
5: For the sake of his sorrowful passion.
6: Have mercy on us and on the whole world.
5: For the sake of his sorrowful passion.
6: Have mercy on us and on the whole world.

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1: have mercy on us and on the whole world.
0: Holy God, Holy Mighty One, Holy Immortal One,
1: have mercy on us and on the whole world.
0: Holy God, Holy Mighty One, Holy Immortal One,
1: have mercy on us and on the whole world.
0: Eternal God, in whom mercy is endless and the treasury of compassion inexhaustible, look kindly upon us and increase your mercy in us, that in difficult moments we might not despair nor become despondent, but with great confidence submit ourselves to your holy will, which is love and mercy itself.
1: Amen.
0: Saint Faustina,
1: pray for us.
0: In the name of the Father, and the Son, and the Holy Spirit.
1: Amen.
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3: Wait a minute, that's what that says? Wait a minute, that's what that means? Just blew my mind. I mean, it opened up, it was like a piece, there was a certain love that was in me that was locked away, and Father Mitch unleashed it. You know, the love for the faith, the love for Scripture, the love for thinking about Scripture, applying Scripture and the Bible to my life every day. I mean, things I never really thought about. You know, he just amped it up to another level. In fact, I was almost sad when school was over. You know, I just wanted to keep going. So my love for learning about the faith. So really, I would say in a very direct way, Father, it was the influence of Father Mitch that got me to where I am today. In fact, the very first time I was in EWTN was at Father Mitch's invitation. You know, so he was the one who got me in EWTN for the very first time. And, you know, as they say, the rest is history, right? So he's incredibly influential to me and to my apostolate. When I started speaking, you know, I got to a point where I thought maybe I could do it full time. He was one of the people I called, like, how do I do this? Can you help me figure this out? And he did. He just opened his mind and his arms wide and just welcomed me. And also, when the day my mom died, I was at EWTN. I was at the network having dinner with my producer and his wife when I got the call that my mom died. And so when I went back to the network, I went and saw Father Mitch, and I cried, and he knew my mom. In fact, I was going to put my background picture was going to be Father Mitch holding my daughter Claire when she was a baby, when she was an infant. But I went to load the picture. It said some error came up, size error or something. So I couldn't have that awesome picture of Father Mitch holding Claire, who's now 28, by the way. So I cried, and I don't drink, but he had a little drink, you know, in celebration of my mom's life. He knew my mom. My mom loved Father Mitch. So so Father Mitch has been there in very critical points in my life, and you know, I owe so much to him, like a debt you can't repay. You know, when people hear me speak, you know that Father Mitch basically had a ton to do with that. My love for him. I get a doctorate degree now. Again, that love kept pouring in my heart, and the love for learning kept growing and increasing, and all that was from Father Mitch. There's no question or doubt about that. So I just want to wish very, very, very happy birthday to Father Mitch Pacwa, one of the pillars of EWTN, you know, all the way back since the beginning, you know. And by the way, his doctoral dissertation was The Origins of Prophetic Eschatology in Light of Ephraimite Levitical Narrative Tradition. So he's trying to say that three times. All right, can moral theology change? That's our topic today on Beacon of Truth. Would love to hear from you. 833-288 EW10 833-288-3986.
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0: A 2014 study entitled Understanding Former Young Catholics found that emotional closeness with parents, especially fathers, is a powerful indicator of whether or not a child will remain in the faith. Bonding with your child goes a long way in sharing the truth with them.
1: We want our children to be holy, and we need them to know that the path to holiness is found within the law of the church. But rules without relationship breed rebellion. Children do need to know the truth, but if a parent communicates the law without love, it may actually do more harm than good.
0: By loving our children, we are nurturing their longing for a relationship with God. The love we have for them is only a shadow of the love that God, their Heavenly Father, has. It is that relationship that will help them follow the moral law and choose the good. Growing that relationship should be the goal of every Catholic parent.
1: For more on your relationship with your child, visit us at messyfamilyminute.org.

0: song. Yeah, it's end of July, you know. Boy, I guess school's going to be starting up soon.
1: Yeah.
0: For a lot of folks. And, you know, it's almost like that summer's ending early, kind of. You know, whenever school starts, that's kind of like the end of summer, no matter what time of year.
1: Well, and my kids are already, like, in back-to-school shopping mode because they need clothes for theater. They need clothes for class. So it's like, okay, let's just get started because otherwise, you know, it's here. And then we're like, oh, we're missing things. But of course, my son's priority is also music. So today he's like, hey, I know I have chores to do, but where's the cable for the amp? It's in the studio. Go get it.
0: You know, I was talking about the influence of Father Mitch before. And the way I guess in thinking about it, you know, when I was a kid, I used to hear music. I'm like, oh, I love that song. But I didn't know why.
1: Mm-hmm.
0: It just like felt good. You know, like when I hear a song like By Night by Kareem Bailey Ray. Love the chord progressions, but oh, that feels so good. But then when you study music, mm-hmm. you see, oh, okay, she goes from D major 7th to B minor 7th to D 7th, and then the chorus is that F minor 9th, F sharp 7th. Those chords, he's like, oh, I see how this was put together. Now I know why that feels so good. Now I know why I like that song so much. And now I can create that and make it my own. Right, it's like that's what Father Mitch did for me.
1: Mm.
0: You know, I knew the Catholic faith was solid, but now I know the why, and now I understand, and now I can take what Father Mitch gave us and make it my own now.
1: Yeah.
0: So when I'm out there speaking around the world or writing books, all of that came from the influence and the passion and the love and the intellect of Father Mitch Paco. So I'm just taking what he did and kind of like riffing and making it my own. Just like, you know, just like Brian May, Eddie Van Halen, those were influenced on me from playing.
1: Yeah.
0: You know, although I don't sound like them, you know, same thing. I'm not Father Mitch. I mean, the guy's absolutely brilliant, right? But I can take what I learned from him and kind of incorporate it and make it my own using the gifts that God gave me. And that's what I'm incredibly grateful for Father Mitch.
1: Well, and the thing I always like about Father Mitch is he's very approachable. Like it's not an intimidation, which I think some people might feel when they encounter either someone who they see from television or radio, or just in a collar in general can sometimes feel a little intimidating. Like you have to act a certain proper way, and he's just a guy, right? He loves the Lord, but he's good to know you as he gets to understand who you are as a person and then how that applies within friendship or faith or, you know, camaraderie of, you know, coworkers, and has the coolest cowboy hats of anyone I know.
0: Yeah.
1: And I don't know a lot of cowboys, so he's really the closest thing, if really I'm being honest.
0: Yeah, and he's an avid hunter. I mean, just ask him about hunting. He'll show you plenty of pictures of him with the animals, which was cool. I remember when I left my job, and my first thing at EW10, I brought Angela with me, my second. Oh, she was probably 8 at that time. And I was filming a segment of Savoring the Faith with Father Leo, Pat Linghug. I was cooking with him on the set, and so, which was very cool. My daughter got to sit in the director's chair, and she was so happy. So, of course, we went and visited Father Mitch.
1: Mm-hmm.
0: So, my daughter grew up in Oregon, okay? You know, animal rights, all that stuff. So, we go into Father Mitch's house. He has all these animal heads up around this house. And I thought, oh, no, Angela's going to be freaked out. She's going to be like, oh, I didn't even think about it, you know? But when I walked in, I'm like, oh, no, maybe she'll get scared. When she see Angela walked in. She saw the heads, and she started naming them. I'm going to call you this. I'm going to just like a girl would do. I mean, you know, like, let's have a relationship with these heads on the wall.
1: Right.
0: You know, and then Father Mitch let her hold this compound bow.
1: Mm-hmm.
0: You know, he even demonstrated, shot a couple of faux deer he had in his backyard. It's like, man, you know, it's just, and you're right, just very approachable, very personable. Not, I mean, as brilliant as he is, not an ivory tower academic that, you know, like you feel that you feel aloof from them, that, you know, you can't connect with them. Now, Father Mitch is total opposite to that for sure.
1: Yeah, he's a good dude.
0: Yeah, he is. And one jaw-dropping moment for me was I was at the network. We were having lunch, and there was like some kind of EW10 international thing. There were people from different countries there at lunch as well. So Father Mitch turns to someone and starts speaking German at one table, turns out speaking French at another table, turns out speaking Italian at another. I'm like, what the heck is going on? They're turning to him, you know, just saying, hey, your father, and he's just speaking in their language. I'm like, man, what? I mean, that was just.
1: That's fantastic.
0: Oh, that's just awesome, man. So happy birthday, Father Mitch.
1: Yes, sir.
0: I'm Deacon Halberg. Sarah's listening to Beacon of Truth. And our topic today is, can moral theology change? That's our topic today. Would love to hear from you. 833-288-EWTN. 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
0: All right. Can moral theology change? 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
2: Yes, I'd like to know if this is a little bit off the topic, but I'd like to know if you could put me on a prayer line, because sometime in September 16th, I'm going for open heart surgery, and I'm going to get.
0: Okay.
2: Wow. I had an angiogram, and they think I need surgery, but the way it's done today, I guess you're a young priest. Most of the stuff that they do today is risky, but I don't think I have a chance of dying because. You know, the way medical science and dental science has progressed, you know, I think I'm going to pull through, but, you know, I'm still a little worried.
0: Oh, sure. I think that's a normal human emotion when you're about to experience something traumatic. You know, and you're right, with the medical advances and technology that they have today. I mean, open heart surgeries were, you know, risky back in the day, like in the 60s and 70s. But now it's just like almost like going to the dentist and getting a cleaning. I mean, it's just so simple. But, you know, but so you probably will make it. But, you know, I understand being a little scared, because there's always a chance that, you know, something could go wrong, anesthesia, you don't know how your body's going to react, you know, all that kind of stuff. But here's the thing, John, you know, and be honest with you, I get a little nervous too. Sometimes when I'm flying and there's a lot of turbulence, I fly so much, I'm okay with turbulence, but every once in a while, especially international, they're flying a little close to the jet stream and blah, blah, blah, and it's rocking. You know, you're 6 miles in the air, traveling 500 miles an hour. You know, if that plane goes down, there's no coming back from that. You know, so I think about that sometimes. But, you know, what I think about more is that what a great gift my life has been, and how I've tried to honor God with the gift of my life. And understand that God is the one who gives life, and God is the one who says, you know, when my life was over. He decided when it began, he's going to decide when it ends. And so it's up to me to take what's in the middle, to take this great gift that he's given me, and to honor and glorify him every single day of my life. So when my time comes, we don't know when that's going to be, John. That's the scary part for me, not knowing when it's going to be, but always being ready to stand before God and say, God, yes, there are times that I failed. That's why in your unfathomable divine mercy, you gave us a sacrament of reconciliation. And I'm so grateful to you for that. But, you know, Lord, there were times that I failed. But for most of my life, I really tried to honor you and glorify you the best that I can. Even in my weakness, my brokenness, I tried to love you and honor you with my life and taking the gifts and the talents you've given me and to honor you. And so, when you approach it like that, I think it'll get you more ready for whatever happens on the day of that surgery, John. And make sure that you go to confession, that you receive the Eucharist, and that you get anointing of the sick before you go into that surgery. Make sure spiritually, John, you are ready, that no matter what happens, you are prepared for God's will for you. Does that sound okay, John?
2: Yeah, I have a quick comment.
0: Yeah, sure.
2: I think that God... sometimes I think God did put a curse on me because I was born out of wedlock and I was born blind. And most people, I don't think God loves the handicapped. I was born blind.
0: Oh, no. No. God loves every single human. Look, the fact that you were born blind, right? Look, Jesus healed the person that was born blind, the Bible. Why? For two reasons. One, God, the reason why people born blind or with like anencephaly or Down syndrome, we're still dealing with the effects of original sin. I'm not saying that the person did anything wrong to deserve to be born blind or deaf or whatever. What I'm saying is we still have these effects because of the ripple effects of original sin. So we're going to continue to have hurricanes. We're going to continue to have disease. We're going to continue to have all these things until the end of the time when Christ comes back and the new heaven and new earth is talked about in the book of Revelation. Until then, we have to deal with these things. But Jesus healed. Why? Two reasons. To restore the person to the nature that God intended from the beginning. That's the first reason why he healed. And the second, so the people could worship. Because if you recall, John, in the book of Leviticus and Numbers, if you had certain ailments, you could not go into the temple to worship. Right? So God through the person, second person, Trinity, our Lord Jesus Christ, healed people so that they can be restored to the nature that God intended and so that they can go to worship the Lord. You know, so no, God loves every single person made in his image and likeness from the moment they are conceived until natural death. And even after death, God still loves us. And that's the one thing that we'll still have with us from the time we're conceived until even after we die in heaven is love. Faith and hope are going to go away. Why? Because faith and hope will reach its fulfillment in heaven. And all that there will be left is love. Does that sound okay for you, John?
2: Thank you very much.
0: Yeah, thank you, John. Appreciate your call, man. And please know I will be praying for you, and we all of us in the EW10 family will be praying for you on the 16th when you go in for your surgery. Let me just take a quick look, see what the 16th is. This the feast of Saints Cornelius and Cyprian. Saint Cornelius was a pope. And St. Cyprian was a bishop, and they were both martyred in the church, too. So, great day to go into surgery, two awesome saints. So, thank you for your beautiful call. All right, can moral theology change? That's our topic today on Beacon of Truth, 833-288-EW10. That's 833-288-3986. Rose called and said, don't forget to suggest getting the sacrament before a surgery, which I did. So thank you, Rose, for that. All right, we're going to dive into, can moral theology change? Can the church change its teachings on morals? 833-288-EWTN. That's 833-288-3986.
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7: I've been listening to Guadalupe Radio for a couple years now, and I think it was a bumper sticker I saw in somebody's car one time, and it's a radio station that I don't have to be concerned about or worried about. When the kids and I are driving, I don't have to worry about inappropriate items. It's just the opposite. It's educational. I've learned so many different topics and on different subjects that I couldn't believe being a Catholic and being baptized as a child. There's so many things I didn't know. And now in these past couple years that I've been listening in, I've learned so much.

0: when Ace says bell, if you think about a drum cymbal, right, it has that flat kind of part that looks kind of like one of those like Chinese hat kind of things, you mm-hmm. know. But at the top of it is a rounded piece that's called the bell. And so that sound that you're hearing is when the drummer is hitting the stick at the top of the cymbal. That's kind of like a bell shape.
1: Yeah.
0: You know, and so that's a different sound than when you actually hit the cymbal itself.
1: Yeah, some drummers will invert their ride so that they can go straight to the middle of it, because when it's in regular inversion, sometimes you can miss it. You know, you go to hit it, you do a fill, and you miss it. So if you invert it, it makes the stick just gravitate right to the center of the cymbal. So, little trick for any new drummers on how to make sure you hit the bell every time.
0: All right. Yeah, very good. Yeah, I can imagine that's a little tricky, especially if you're playing like 16ths or something like that. Ding, ding, ding, ding, ding. Like, yeah. Some of my favorite, Stuart Copeland from The Police.
1: Oh, he's great at that.
0: Oh, my goodness. That guy with the rides. I'm like, how does he ding, ding, ding, ding, ding? I mean, it's rhythmic. You know, it's not just hitting the ride for the sake of the ride. He's like, he's saying something, man. That's awesome.
1: The only thing about Stewart live, at least he was this way with The Police, is he would play things faster than the recording. So the band's trying to play catch up. So if you go listen to live tracks of The Police, like, it's way fast. I'm like, bro, come on, man. Yeah. Bring it back. Yeah. Keep the song down.
0: Well, he refuses to play with a click track, for one. And second, he never plays the same thing twice.
1: Yeah, a lot of drummers are that way.
0: Yeah, he doesn't like, and like, so I remember him once, he was talking with Neil Peart once, and he said he loves, like, when, because he went to a Rush concert, and he said he loves when people are drumming along with Neil's parts.
1: Mm-hmm.
0: He goes, how do you do that? I want to be able to. He goes, we have to play the same thing all the time. He goes, I'm not doing that.
1: Yeah.
0: So he the one thing that he does play was like in every little thing she does is magic, that da-da-da-da-da-da-da-da-da-da-da-da before he goes into the ride at the end of the song. That's the one thing he'll play the same, but the rest of it he'll just whatever he's kind of feeling. But you're right, he the tempos are way off because he doesn't play with a click. So
1: yeah, which probably led to why the band broke up, because they couldn't get along.
0: Oh, personalities,
1: tempos, and
0: why you gotta play it like that,
1: you know.
0: Yeah, him and Sting particularly had some significant personality clashes, so not surprised. I mean, I would love to see them reunion, but I think Sting's out on his own now, and you know, so I don't think there'll ever be a reunion. That's too bad. But
1: yeah, I did hear this weekend though that because David Lee Roth had to cancel his tour because of health issues, that Sammy extended an invite for him to come join him with his Van Halen band in Vegas. So we'll see. We'll see if egos can be set aside for just such an occasion.
0: Oh, how about that? That's awesome.
1: That's
0: man.
1: Classy.
0: Yeah, it is. It is. Yeah, I love that in the music world. Maybe we can, the musicians could be an example for everyone else.
1: That's right.
0: You know?
1: That's right.
0: I love that. I'm Deacon Harold Burke Simmons, listening to Beacon of Truth. And today our topic is, can moral theology change? Can the church change its teachings when it comes to the moral life? 833-288-EWTN. That's 833-288. 3986.
1: Don't forget to hang out after Beacon of Truth. Our friend Marcus Peter and Ave Maria in the afternoon, a good chance for you to call in, ask your questions about your faith or things that maybe just don't make sense sometimes. Maybe the mass readings yesterday just were a little over your head. How can we help to break that down? We'll find out more with Marcus Peter and Ave Maria in the afternoon, only on EWTN Radio.
0: All right. I'm Deacon Harold Burke Sivers. Listen to Beacon of Truth. Can moral theology change? That's our topic today. Can the church flex its teachings on the moral life to accommodate the culture? 833-288-EWTN. That's 833-288-3986. Pat is calling from Cleveland, Ohio, listening on The Rock. 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
2: Well, I know that the church can enhance its teachings, moral teachings, not to accommodate the culture, but to challenge the culture, like Pope John Paul did when he declared that with our ability to build prisons that work, that the death penalty doesn't make sense. It's wrong, and he can't imagine any situation where it could be needed.
0: Well, that's not exactly what he said. So he did not say that they couldn't use the death penalty. He said that they shouldn't use it because of the because the ability to use a death penalty comes from the natural moral law, and the foundation of which is actually in Scripture. So the fact that we do have and here's the other thing, the moral thing behind it is this. The use of the death penalty is if there's no other way to protect society from someone, even when they're incarcerated, you know, someone who is proven to be guilty. So, for example, we have back in the day, people were guilty on death row. They didn't have DNA analysis. We have DNA now, you know, so they can go do DNA tests to see if this was the person that actually did the crime or not. So because we use of DNA and technology and prisons now and those kind of and for the chance of retributive justice and not revenge, again, not using the death penalties because some people use it as revenge and not retributive justice. So John Paul II was nuancing and saying that the state has a right to use the death penalty, but given where we are in our society now with technology and the way prisons are and a chance for people to even repent, that we shouldn't use it. Not that that they can't use it, that they shouldn't use it. That I think that's the little subtlety that John Paul II made. I think the confusion came for some people with Pope Francis, where he even tweaked the catechism under his pontificate to make it even seem more like that the death penalty should never be used, that kind of a thing. But the foundation for using the death penalty in principle comes from the natural moral law. Does that make sense, Pat?
2: Well, I think you're misunderstanding what Pope John Paul said initially.
0: I don't think I am.
2: Do you have a
0: quote from the Catechism?
2: Preserve somebody a life of another, and if somebody is able to be contained in a prison, Pope John Paul said that he couldn't imagine any circumstance where it could be justified, given the fact that people could be contained in a prison and unable to kill somebody else.
0: Right. So it shouldn't be used, but they didn't say that they can never use it. Because there may be circumstances, for example, there may be a person who's in part of the mob, and they're still putting out hits on people, even from in prison. So people are still in danger and dying. I mean, so there could be a circumstance like that. You know, the danger is if someone escapes and they're from prison, they can hurt someone. Now with the way prisons are, it's almost impossible to be able to escape from one of these modern prisons today. You know, so they should live out the rest of their life in prison, you know, which would also provide an opportunity for forgiveness. But for them to come to a place of knowing God in their life, that's also a possibility, too. But yeah, just because he can't imagine a circumstance where it could be used because of where we are in society. That doesn't mean that it can change. That doesn't mean that things can't change in the future. So there's a difference between using it, whether they can use it, whether they should use it. That's the difference.
2: Well, I think Pope John Paul was clear that the only reason to use it would be if there was no way to prevent that person from killing somebody else.
0: Yeah, what you're talking about is the tweak that Pope Francis made in paragraph 2267 of the Catechism. That wasn't under John Paul II. What you're talking about is Pope Francis tweak to the Catechism, not JP2.
2: Pope John Paul had published the Catechism before he came out with this statement. Then he said, "Well, the Catechism should be changed to reflect the new teaching."
0: I don't remember reading anything like that from John Paul II. Do you have a source where you're getting that from?
2: Timothy McVeigh was executed because Father McBrien at Notre Dame University was arguing that McVeigh should be executed over and against what Pope John Paul was saying.
0: Well, I don't know about that. I mean, McBrien's, remember, his book on Catholicism was banned by the U.S. bishops. So I don't think that's a good source to be using there, Father McBrien. God rest his soul. But yeah, so I mean, unless you get like a direct quote from the Holy Father, I think what John Paul II was making, the distinction that I was making, I think what you're talking about is the tweak that Pope Francis made during his pontificate, where he put some, he tweaked the wording of John Paul II, where it now reads like there shouldn't be any circumstance where he can't imagine any circumstance where whatsoever where the death penalty should be utilized. So I would go back and take a look at that.
2: Moral theology can change.
0: The foundational principles of theology cannot change. No, it can't.
2: No, the foundational principles can't change, but seeing how it applies can change, just like doctrine develops in all kind of ways.
0: Yeah, we adapt it. Yeah, in a sense, because back in the time of Jesus, there was no fetal stem cell research. There was no cloning. Right. There was no IVF, you know, so all these different technologies have evolved. And so we take those same foundational principles of moral theology and apply it to these new technological advances, the new things that are happening in the area of bioethics or whatever area that may be. Marriage, for example, is another one. You know, that can't change. The culture can say what it wants, but marriage, God is very clear. Zakar unibikwa bara otam, Genesis 1:27. Male and female, he created them. Not 50 genders, not two. And a man and a woman is what establishes a marriage. You know, the culture is kind of say, well, no, you know, all you need is love. The Beatles song, all you need is love. No, you need a man and a woman. That's what makes a man. And that's from God. That's basic, fundamental, natural law. Society can do whatever it wants. Society says slavery is okay, too. You know, I mean, so a lot of things society is very, very wrong about. But the foundational principles of the church can never change. We adapt. We apply that teaching to modern advances or different ways, like the vaccine thing during the pandemic, right? There's a whole discussion about that, you know. So how do we apply those unchanging moral principles to the different evolutions of technology and iterations in bioethics and other areas that we're and culturally that we're seeing today? You know, transgender is, that's a whole other thing, right? So all these different things, you know, we take those foundational principles, we apply them to the lived experience for today. That makes sense, Pat?
2: Absolutely.
0: Oh, John?
2: Absolutely, okay. Makes sense.
0: Yeah, yeah. Well, thank you for your call, man. Appreciate it very, very much. And I love your call because you're thinking. You know, you're thinking about these things. That's what we need to do. We need to be thinking about these things. Can moral theology change? That's our topic today. Would love to hear from you. 833-288-EWTN. That's 833-288-3986. Don't forget, you can also text us at 1-833-288-EWTN. That's 1-833-288-3986. You know, the topic for this show came about because I was reading an article in the National Catholic Register, which everybody should be reading, by the way, about there was an archbishop, former archbishop that was in charge of the John Paul II Institute for Marriage and Family in Rome and head for the Pontifical Academy for Life, who openly stated that he was moving away from what he called armchair theology, which was basically him criticizing moral theology that was too academic and it was detached from the experience of real people. So we should focus not on the academics, the teachings, the dogma, but let's just look at real people's lives and see how we can flex the teachings of the church to adapt to people's lives. You know, so that is the, I was like, oh, yikes, you can't do that. You know, it's a very slippery slope when you start, again, Jesus didn't come and die so his changes could be changed by the culture. Jesus came to transform the culture with his truth. Jesus Christ says, John 14:6, I am the way, the truth, and the life. No one comes to the Father except through me. So what we have to stand on is the truth of our faith that comes from our Lord and Savior Jesus Christ, given to us through the church founded by Jesus Christ, which is the one holy, Catholic, and apostolic church. So of course, we look at people's life. For example, John sent in a text, in John, Ohio, asked, Will the church ever change her opinion on same-sex marriage? So first of all, it's not an opinion. It's a dogmatic teaching of the church. And it's not marriage. So marriage comes from the word matrimonium. Matri is a derivative of the word mater, which means mother. And monium is a suffix ending in Latin, which means the state or condition of something. So literally, matrimony, which is what is called in the Catechism of the Catholic Church, by the way, not the sacrament of marriage, the sacrament of matrimony, literally means the state or condition of motherhood. That's what marriage is. That's what it means. And it's established by God as a relationship of covenant love and intimacy between one man and one woman. That's what, at the very basic, foundational, natural moral law level, that's what marriage is. Now there could be a natural marriage, which are between two non-Christians. So like two Jews or Muslims, right? That's marriage. It's a natural marriage. But then there's also a sacramental marriage, right? Which is between two Christians. If they follow the right matter and form of the sacrament, it becomes sacramental. Again, instituted by Jesus Christ in Matthew chapter 19. You know, so it's not marriage. I mean, the culture can call it whatever it wants, but you call things that are equal equal. You call things that are different different. You know, so a man and a woman entering into marriage is not the same relationship as two men or two women. It is just not. So that teaching will never change. You know, and what does it say about marrying non-Catholics? Yeah, you can marry a non-Catholic. If a Catholic marries another baptized Christian, there's still a sacramental marriage, and it could be a valid marriage as well. But if you married a non-Christian, a non-baptized person, it's a natural marriage. It still could be a valid marriage. It just won't be a sacramental marriage in the eyes of the church. All right. Can moral theology change? That's our topic today. Should we replace the teachings of the church with people's feelings and people's lived experience in lieu of, you know, to replace the church's teachings on areas of faith and morals? That's our topic today. 833-288-EWTN. That's 833-288-3986. 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Mark, welcome to Beacon of Truth.
3: Hi, Deacon. God bless you. How are you doing?
0: I'm doing well. Great to talk to you today.
3: So my question was, how much do you think, like, society's laws should reflect the teachings of the church? Like, do you think, like, we live in the United States. Do you think all of our laws should kind of be like this big theocracy? Or do you think that, you know, it could be a little bit more looser to allow for people to have free will to, make mistakes and make these decisions on their own? Like you were talking about, like, gay marriage or abortion, stuff like that. Do you think that should all just be outlawed? Or do you think it should be allowed so that people can have the free will to choose what they want to do?
0: Wow, that's a big question. That's a great question. So here's the thing. Where does the church get this grounding from? It comes from the natural moral law. Okay? So when we talk about the laws of God, okay, Mark, so we have the God's eternal law, right? That's God's inner intelligibility. Those are the laws that God has within himself where he creates the universe. So, for example, you know, we know there's four main forces in the universe, right? There's electromagnetic force, there's gravitational force, strong nuclear force, and weak nuclear force. Those forces comes from God's inner intelligibility, the rules that God creates to create the universe. That's the eternal law. There's also the divine law. That's part of the eternal law that has been revealed to us. And the fullness of that revelation is Jesus Christ. There's also the natural moral law, and this gets to your question. So natural moral law is that part of the eternal law that God has placed in every single human person, where the fundamental principle is do good and avoid evil. right? So do good and avoid. So every single human being, no matter religion, nationality, culture, all have that natural moral law implanted in their heart. Whether they believe it's from God or not is irrelevant. It's there. As a matter of cooperating, and their so the conscience is the practical application of the natural moral law to do good and avoid evil. Now, human law, also called positive law in moral theology, is taking the natural moral law and applying it to culture and society. So, for example, Mark, I remember when I was a kid, there was no seatbelt law. My brothers and I used to like throw each other in the back of the, wrestle each other in the back of the station wagon because there were no seatbelt laws. But then they found that when people survive, would have a much better chance of surviving an accident if they were wearing seatbelts. So the country mandated that everybody wear a seatbelt. Now, some people saw that and said, "You're taking away my freedom to be able, if I don't want to wear a seatbelt and die in an accident, that's my choice." Well, the code said, isn't it better that people live? Isn't it better that we have less accidents and less trauma? So we're going to mandate for the good of society, for the common good, that we are going to mandate everybody wear a seatbelt. And I think that same principle, Mark, applies when it comes to, let's say, abortion. You know, instead of killing innocent children, taking their lives, what about creating a society where we welcome everyone? We set up an infrastructure where the mother, the child is welcomed and loved and accepted. So the church is not imposing its will in the culture. It's proposing. Hey, the culture says this. There is a better way of thinking about this. There's a better way of approaching this subject. Same thing with cloning and IVF. But in IVF, you know, to create an IVF child, at least, you know, depending how many the cells divide into, but you have to create 10, 15, 20 embryos to get the few that are going to be worthy. So what do you do with those other embryos that you destroy them? So children have to die in order for a child that you think you, then the child becomes a bargaining chip, right? Then where's the humanity of the child? For example, there's lawsuits. There was one in Oregon between two women, a lesbian couple. They were separating and they were fighting over the embryos, that, you know, who gets which embryo. So now the children becomes a bargaining chip. Or, you know, there was a case where there was a divorce. A man and a woman got divorced. They couldn't conceive. They were both physicians, high power positions. So they had these frozen embryos because when we are no longer with our busy lives, we'll unfreeze these children. We'll have our babies. Well, they got divorced. The woman won the custody battle over the embryos, and just despite her ex-husband, she flushed the embryos down the toilet. So when the church says we should change these laws, it's for the good of all society, including the most vulnerable among us. So I think that should be the thinking.
3: Yeah, I agree with you there. So, like, I don't know. Do you think we should just start outlawing, like, every single sin then? Like, is there somewhere where we draw the line?
0: Well, no. I think we have to do is we have to stand up for the common good. Like, for example, marriage. So what's the difference of marriage? There's reason why there's laws that protect marriage between a man and a woman. Now, tax laws. Like, when I was single, I was in one tax bracket. When I got married, I got put into a different one. There were more benefits because of what that relationship does for all of society. In a same-sex relationship, the only people that benefit from that relationship are the two people. In a marriage between a man and a woman, all of society benefits from that relationship, because of the children that come from that relationship, and other tangible and intangible factors as well. In the same sex way, the only people that benefit are those two people. So what we have to look at are laws that benefit all of society, not just individual people. If we make laws just to serve individual groups or individual peoples, that's how we end up with slavery. That's how we end up with unjust laws, where we're focusing on the attention to one particular group and not to looking at what benefits all of society. Again, Mark, including the most vulnerable among us. I think so the church should advocate, but the church can't force these laws on our culture and society. Lasari earning a get to Gerard's question, the first time caller driving through Kansas. He talks about Romans chapter 2, the law and the flesh and the law of the mind. I don't know what question. We don't have time to get to it. So maybe call back again tomorrow. And that's a very different topic, but I'd love to take your call, Gerard, since you couldn't call today. All right, my friends. Tomorrow, we're going to be talking about what Saints Martha, Mary, and Lazarus can teach us about family. All right. 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The Father and the Son and the Holy Spirit. Amen.
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8: 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Viva Our Lady of Guadalupe! Viva!
9: This is Franciscan Media's Saint of the Day for July 27th. Today we celebrate St. Titus Brandsma. Born in 1881, Anno Brandsma grew up in Friesland, a rural province of the Netherlands. His devout Catholic family was in the minority among their Calvinist neighbors. Upon entering the Carmelite religious community in 1898, he took the name Titus and was ordained a priest in 1905. Earning a doctorate in philosophy, Brandsma taught both philosophy and the history of mysticism at the Catholic University of Nijmegen. Serving as ecclesiastical advisor to journalists and working as a journalist himself, he developed a strong opposition to Nazi ideology. In January 1942, Brandsma was arrested while distributing a letter from the Dutch bishops urging Catholic newspaper editors to refuse to print Nazi propaganda. By June, Brandsma had been transferred to the concentration camp at Dachau, where he was well known for his kindness and spiritual support of other prisoners. On July 26, 1942, he was put to death by lethal injection. Titus Brandsma was beatified in 1985 and canonized in 2022. There's more about the saints, along with inspiration and Catholic resources, at our website, saintoftheday.org. For Franciscan Media, this has been Saint of the Day.
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14: Good afternoon, everyone, and what a good afternoon it is indeed to be gathered here today for The Quest, a pilgrimage of faith. I'm Bailey Garland here today with Father Sam Medley, my wonderful co-host and priest who's with me many times during the week. So this is such a great time to be together. And the title of our show today is Jesus, Help Me to Trust in You. Yes, yes, yes. That phrase, Jesus, help me to trust in you. That's something we're all working on together. I cannot wait to hear about Father Sam's insights today. We are doing a pre-recorded show today for this topic because, you know, there's a lot to dive into. And like I said, even though it's a pre-recorded show and we're not taking any calls, we still love to hear from you, dear listeners. So we welcome all those comments scattered throughout the YouTube, the Instagram, whatever social media page you're listening from. Keep them coming. Of course, email us your testimonies, your questions, your stories about trust in Jesus. 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Now, let's dive in. Father Sam, take it away with that prayer.
15: In the name of the Father, and the Son, and the Holy Spirit, amen. You expired, Jesus, but the source of life gushed forth for souls, and the ocean of mercy opened up for the whole world. O fount of life, unfathomable divine mercy, envelop the whole world and empty yourself out upon us. O blood and water which gushed forth from the heart of Jesus as a fountain of mercy for us, I trust in you. Lord Jesus Christ, we believe, we trust that you are truly present in the most holy Eucharist, and you are present in our lives. Help us as we surrender anything that is not trust in your care for us. We give this time and this show to you through the loving hands of Mother Mary as we pray. Hail Mary, full of grace, the Lord is with thee. Blessed art thou among women, and blessed is the fruit of thy womb, Jesus. Holy Mary, Mother of God, pray for us sinners, now and at the hour of our death. Amen. In the name of the Father, and the Son, and the Holy Spirit.
14: Amen. I mean, I am so excited, listeners, to talk about this topic. And maybe you are. Maybe you're wrestling to trust in the Lord. Maybe you're doubting in his goodness, his mercy, or in his great love for you. Perhaps you want to trust him, but a rooted lie in your heart keeps holding you back. This is going to be the perfect episode for you to tune into today. So stick with us. I can't wait to jump in. So with that, Father Sam, maybe you can set us up for this conversation. Trust. What is it? Is it faith? Is it hope? Is it a bird? Is it Superman? No, trust. I feel like we're always like, trust in Jesus. Yes, I want to trust in Jesus. But what does that really mean?
15: Trusting in Jesus is the knowledge. It's an emotional knowing that he is going to take care of you. And that one of the biggest things about it is it's not faith. It's not hope. It sounds like hope. It's in the same kind of category, but it's really about a relationship where you surrender the parts of you that don't trust. That's really what it is about. And that's why the Psalms are all about trust. All the underlying current of them all is the covenant love of God, that God will never abandon you. He will never, and that, like, all this, like 75-80% of the Psalms, they start with this feeling of pain or abandonment or fear, or they start with saying, oh God, what's happening? Ouch, why is this happening? And they move to, because it's all of the Psalms are surrendering yourself to God, they help us and are a mold to surrender what is not trust to God, and ultimately entrusting yourself to God, to the Lord.
14: Yeah, I love, my head is like going a million miles a minute because I love this topic. I love, there's so much about even what you're saying right now that's speaking to my heart, even in like simple human ways. Like, I studied acting, many of the, you know, listeners know this, I've said it before, but there's so much in the language of the Psalms, in the language of even the prayer that you prayed to open us up, and in the Divine Mercy prayer to say, oh, blood and water which gushed forth. There's just so much evocative imagery there that it's like so hard not to grasp onto that and say, wow, like something mystical is happening with this. There's something so human, so deep within us gushing out. Oh, Jesus. Like, there's just so much language that I'm going to get trippy and take this into a different conversation if I keep going. But it really speaks to me, just the language and imagery used here. And so I want to reel it back in now, reel myself back in, and ask, you know, why does our faith life require so much trust? I mean, it almost seems, dare I say, more, I know this is not true, so no, this is not true, but it almost seems more important than charity. It's talked about so much, you know, trust, that it, or at least of equal weight to charity, you know, and so maybe you can help us, dissect that a little bit.
15: Yeah, well, so faith, hope, and charity are theological virtues. They're not, it's not, those are from God. They are acts of God in the human will.
14: Wow, yeah.
15: And so those are things that are present, infused by baptism. And that's how a soul has union with God. But the human element, where you're surrendering what you don't, your fears, your sorrows, your anything, that is called trust. And that really is really important to understand the covenant of God, because the covenant of God means that God is bigger than everything. And I mean everything. There is nothing bigger than God. And that's why a certain level of not trusting in God is sinful. And that's why you need to repent of it and say, because, you know, he died for us. It should be enough. And that's why the prayer can start, Jesus, I don't feel like it's enough. I'm acknowledging to you that I need to trust you. But acknowledging it and bringing it to God means that you're surrendering. You do trust him. Yeah. You ultimately trust him, even though you're feeling abandonment. So it's okay to feel abandonment. It's okay to feel alone, to feel afraid. And to feel those things before God is so important. But to keep it to yourself, to hold on to it, to harbor it,

0: you have to be able to let go of everything. There is nothing that God cannot take care of. Your spouse, your children, your parents, your health, everything, where you have to give everything over to God. And trust is surrendering ultimately, even though the difficult things. And I know that you're newly married, and like idea of losing a spouse is absolutely insane. Yeah. And that's completely nuts for me to say that. But still, the only thing that you cannot detach from is God. Everything else, including yourself and even your own soul, you have to entrust that completely to God and be detached even from yourself.
1: I love that you said that, Father Sam, because it's so interesting. I just, you know, in coming up with this topic and you and I chatting about it and doing a little research, I saw this beautiful quote by Father Mike Schmitz that said, trust isn't a feeling, it's a conviction. Mm-hmm. And I think that really, I mean, you're elaborating on that exactly right now. And so to hear it come from you as well and say, yes, I think I oftentimes, I don't feel like I'm trusting God, or I don't feel the I'm in peaceful harmony with God. Like, I trust in God. Oh. But it's like, on some level, we have to say to ourselves, like, is that a deeper conviction within us? Even if we're struggling on the surface to say, I trust in God or whatever, you know, it's got to be a deeper conviction. So what are your thoughts on that?
0: Yes, absolutely. It isn't a feeling. And, yeah. You know, love is not only a feeling. There's deeper. Love is a decision. And any adult finds this out, because this is the difference between being a little boy, a little girl, and a man or a woman. This is the bridge that you have to cross to become adult, saying ultimately it is not about my feelings. And I can sacrifice my feelings because God is bigger than the way I feel. And I can let go even of my feelings. And that's where you allow God to step into your feelings, when you can surrender and say, I don't feel like I trust you, but I'm going to entrust those feelings to you, Lord.
1: I love that, Father Sam. I can already tell this is going to be a jam-packed of episode of Fruits. I mean, this is a good one to tune in. Turn up a little louder here, folks. I want to remind you of that we are doing a pre-recorded episode today, because this is, and I mean, right, this is going to be a jam-packed episode. So sit back, relax, grab your little notebooks if you're at home, if you're like me and like to take notes and write things down. I think this is going to be a great one. And if questions come up, comments come up, please don't hold them back. Keep commenting on our Instagram, Facebook, YouTube, Twitch, wherever you're tuning in from. We love to see those coming in. If you're listening on the radio and questions bubble up, or you want to hear more about this topic, or you want to hear it again, please email us. We love to hear from our listeners, especially, you know, we want to know what you guys want to hear from us. This is your show as well. So this is the email to send those to thequest@grnonline.com. 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Again, no phone calls today, but that's a great email to have in your back pocket, because we want to know from you, you know, topics that you want to hear about in the faith, you know, or things you want to see come from the quest, you know, like I said, topics, different, even if you're like, oh, I would really love to hear Father Sam's take because we did it on, you know, an episode with Monsignor or vice versa. We want to know. We want to hear from you, listeners. This is also your show. So we're going to be continuing this conversation about trust. Like I said, don't be alarmed if you're saying, why

0: So don't go anywhere because we are going to be right back after this short break.
1: The Gospels make clear Jesus claimed to be God. But should we believe him? I think we should. And here's the reason why. The alternatives don't make sense. It's unreasonable to think Jesus was lying because he died for his claim to be God. Mark's gospel makes it clear that the Sanhedrin sentenced Jesus to death for blasphemy, and Jesus accepted it. People don't die for what they know to be a lie. Okay, you say, well, maybe he wasn't a liar, but perhaps he was delusional, a lunatic. I don't think this explanation works either. All the historical evidence suggests Jesus was a pretty wise guy. Even those who deny Jesus' divinity

0: accept this. But if that's the case, well then, don't you think he's wise enough to know who he is? So, if Jesus is neither a liar nor a lunatic, then he must be who he says he is, namely Lord. I'm Carlo Broussard with a ready reason for Catholic Answers, Catholic.com.
1: We are thrilled to have you join us on the quest, where each moment holds the promise of spiritual growth and the opportunity for profound transformation. 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
2: 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Bailey Garland here today with Father Sam Medley and you. We are talking all about Jesus. Help me to trust in you. That's right, growing in trust of the Lord. This is a pre-recorded episode today, so Father Sam and I are just going to chat here for a while, unpack the topic, and you take it all in, take it to prayer, and then let us know what you think about this topic, this episode. Comment away on the socials. Of course, you can always email us. I will give that email out quickly because I'm going to give it out a lot during the show, so hopefully you'll catch it at some point. The Quest at grnonline.com. 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That's the place to email us with your thoughts, your testimonies, if something struck you from today's show, or of course, if you want to hear more about something we talked about, let us know that too so we can form an episode around it. Okay, in the last segment there, Father Sam, we talked about, you know, trust in love. These aren't just feelings. These are convictions. These are choices that we make. And so I do want to, though, address, you know, maybe a branch of this that does come from our feelings, and that's maybe wounded trust. We have trust issues. You know, how can I trust God when he's let me be hurt, or I have these false expectations, or, you know, these misunderstandings that come up, or God doesn't reveal himself. Sometimes he lets us, you know, sit in wonder and in waiting. And so maybe there's some woundedness or things rubbing up from our own humanity there. Maybe you can help address those or walk us through that.
3: I'm going to give it's kind of like a medication, a scripture. It's actually Jeremiah 17, 5 and 6. Blessed is the man who trusts in God. Cursed is the one who trusts in men. And the reason I say this as a response to your question is because, you know, some people say, I don't trust people. And one, well, neither you shouldn't. You know, people will fail you. That's going to happen. But trusting God is an act of understanding that it's a knowing ultimately that he is good and he has your highest good in mind. And so coming to God and starting the prayer, like saying, God, I have trust issues, is beautiful because you're bringing that to him. The sinful part is when you refuse to bring and you harbor that away from the Lord, and you kind of let that incubate, which can be very ugly. So, and ultimately, because Jesus Christ died for your sins, because of that, he has proven to you that he is worthy of your trust, and you need to sacrifice that your trust issues to the Lamb of God. Now, it takes a while for a person to heal, very much like a tree growing, right? You know, it takes a long time. And, you know, I have big, huge trust issues with superiors. And I have been hurt and let down by superiors. And I rightfully don't trust them. But that's the Bible tells me that it's okay that you don't have to place your trust in human beings. You don't have to place your trust in any human being. However, you can trust God's agency and action through his instruments. And Jesus is the precedent for this. He said, call no man on earth your father. And the reason why is ultimately there is only one origin, one father who has no father. That's the eternal father. Every other father has a father. They have someone else that they came from. But he is the only one who is ultimately worthy of that final, ultimate trust. And that if you have trust issues with your spouse who's broken your trust, or your children, or your parents, that's okay. That's all right. Because there's a certain kind of curse if you place all of your trust in human beings. Human beings will let you down. They will break your heart. And that part of that is that you need your heart to be broken open so that you can love God more. And so bringing, I know this is a long-winded answer to your question, but it's like coming, there's so many things that are involved in it. Like, it's okay to have a posture of suspicion about humanity. That's a right thing for you to do. In fact, if you didn't have that, you wouldn't be a good steward of your trust. And trust is a precious thing that, for humans, it has to be earned. But for God, he's worthy of all trust, all praise, and he cares for you immensely and eternally.
2: Yeah, wow, Father Sam, I think that's so beautiful, and I it's funny because I can hear the comments coming in. Well, then why do we call Father Sam Father? And we'll answer that in a different episode. We'll answer that in other episodes.
3: Why do you call your dad Dad?
2: I mean,
3: it's instrumental.
2: Yeah, so I just thought that was a funny little side note there. But, I mean, this is a powerful topic, trust. It's so big because it does, you're right, it affects all of our relationships. And on some level, we always have to confront it. And so to confront it, not only on a human level, you know, like you said, you know, these postures of suspicion that we have, right ordering our trust, protecting our trust, but also to completely allow it to be opened up to God, it can be so vulnerable. Mm-hmm. It can be like, wow, it can be very mimicking of Christ on the cross, right? Totally stretched out, heart pierced, like you were sharing in the beautiful prayer. We're going to get to divine mercy here in a moment. I don't even mean to set us up for that yet, but heart totally pierced, and just the truth of the person, you know, gushing out of the side of them. And so I think that's really powerful to remember, is that like when we do kind of connect and allow our trust to be, you know, rightly placed in God, so much of who we are starts to pour out. And I think that's so powerful. What do you think, Father Sam?
3: Well, you're talking about a healing journey. And you know, however long it takes a tree to grow, that's what a healing journey is like. And so be patient with your lack of trust, because God is patient with your lack of trust, and he loves you, and he's good, and he has a good plan for you. And reminding yourself constantly and placing yourself in constant situations where you can be reminded of the goodness and the care and the love of God is something that can heal the trust issues. And sometimes this happens with other humans. You know, humans can be instrumental in revealing that some humans can be trusted. And, you know, like, not ultimately the way you trust God, but, like, for example, as a priest, I run into so many people with father wounds and trust issues that come from that. And a lot of times, trust issues do come from father wounds. And that's ultimately that somebody who has power and authority is using all of it with all of their might to care for you tenderly and lovingly, and it has zealously interested in your good, that sometimes it's not just God. Sometimes a man needs to reveal that. And for as a priest, there's so many times when I'll be with somebody with trust issues and they'll test me. And it's like, they need to do that. Like, almost like a child, like feeling out a boundary. They need to test someone, say, do you really mean that? Do you really care? And I'm going to give you all these tests to see if you do. And it's like, I'll just let me pass the test. I'll show you that God does make goodness. He does allow people that will be faithful to you, that will not abandon you, and they have no ill intention, especially to your core, to reveal to you that in your core, you are worthy of love, you are worthy of goodness, you are worthy to enjoy eternal happiness, and to treat you that way with care and utmost respect, and have regard for your interiority, for your humanity.
2: Yeah. Beautiful, Father Sam. I'm sure you're touching many hearts with these beautiful words, you know, of God's love. And you know, I think it's so powerful when we look and say, like, and how we even started this, you know, we titled it, Jesus, Help Me to Trust in You, because we do know that there is still, you know, an enemy who planted seeds of doubt in our mind, from the beginning, and we're living in this fallen human world, but that there is the freedom and peace and joy in choosing to trust the Father again. I mean, there is such an opportunity, not again, but to actually trust in him, to, you know, even on some level say, hey, like, let me try this. Let me try this and see what is happening, because God has given us that opportunity. So maybe you can unpack that a little bit, because despite, you know, there is that initial plant of doubt from the enemy right there from the beginning. So what are we to do with that? That's like an inclination in us, you know, to doubt God.
3: Yeah, and trust your trust issues to God. and bring those doubts to Jesus. And it is in the resurrection that Jesus walked through their walls and he said, "Why are you afraid? And why do these doubts arise in your hearts?" And having a conversation with God about your doubts is beautiful. And I had one. I had an 8-hour drive, and I had this long conversation with God about my doubts. And by the time I got there, I had a whole bunch of doubts that were gone. They literally, I could feel them lifting, because I'm not talking about intellectually. I'm talking about feeling these doubts before the Lord and saying, "Can you help me with this feeling?" And as I did, it was like God was popping bubbles and releasing these doubts to the Lord. And I needed some extra time in it. And I had a little bit of ugly crying behind the wheel. Because sometimes you have to feel some pretty intense emotions, like, "I'm scared, I'm afraid, I don't know what to do, please help me." And I would, if you still struggle with this, go to Mark 9:24, okay? There's this dad who brings his kid, who's got a demon, to Jesus. And Jesus says, "If you have faith, you will be healed." And he says, "Lord, I believe, help my unbelief." In other words, I do believe, I want to believe, but I'm struggling to believe. Help my unbelief. And this is such a beautiful prayer. "Lord, I trust you, but I'm struggling to trust you." Or as the title of the show is, I want to trust you. Or what is it? Jesus, help me to trust you more. I don't. I'm having difficulty not trusting you, and I need you to take this lack of trust and reveal to me why you are trustworthy. Yeah. Reveal to me your goodness. Let me know. Show me your love again in a new way, that why I can entrust myself to the good God who loves me, who sent his son to die for me, and who is giving me the Holy Spirit deep in my heart, the love of God.
2: Absolutely. And I love, I'm reading a Searching for and Maintaining Peace by Father Jacques Philippe. It's this beautiful little small book, but super powerful. And I love, he says, he follows St. Thérèse of Lisieux in this, but he says, if you cannot have peace in the big matters, try practicing peace in the small matters. And so I love that for this conversation as well. You know, it's like maybe, you know, trusting God with our whole lives feels so big right now. But okay, Lord, I'm going to wake up this morning and entrust today to you, or even entrust this morning to you, you know, start with baby steps. What do you say to that, Father Sam?
3: Yeah, absolutely. And there's another book that's very similar to that, Bailey. It's Trustful Surrender to Divine Providence. It is a radically life-changing book, because it talks about the little things and just saying, to realize that every tiny little, like every blade of grass that's bent by the wind, he holds every molecule in the universe in his loving hand tenderly, and he has everything is perfectly provided for by our good Father. And that's from Father Jean Baptiste Saint Jour and Saint Claude de la Colombia.
2: Wonderful. We'll have to link those in our show notes here for you listeners to check out. But we are heading into our next break, so stay with us, because there is going to be more conversation about trust in the Lord when we come back. And listeners, I want to remind you that we are not taking any phone calls today. This is pre-recorded, but new content for you, because we wanted to just really dive in and unpack this together. And so we wanted to spend some extra time diving deep into it. We do hope that you, something's touching your heart from it. And if it is, we want to hear from it. Keep those comments alive and, you know, share that with us. Share it with us. 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We want to know if you want to hear more topics like this or what you do want to hear about. thequest@grnonline.com. We'll be right back.

0: One of the things that St. Thomas Aquinas says about faith is he says that faith is a kind of vision. It's an ability that God gives us to see God himself, to see others, and to see myself and my circumstances with the eyes of Christ. This is hard for us, but it's a call which the Lord makes this week. We hear in the gospel when he heals the man born blind. The Lord Jesus heals his eyes and he's capable of seeing again. But the deeper vision that the Lord Jesus wishes to give him is the ability to see God himself, that when the blind man sees Jesus, he sees God. This vision is something Christ wants us to have for our own lives and for all the things that are around us. It's really easy for us to think, my life is supposed to be happening somewhere else. The circumstances of my life are circumstances that should not be this way. The circumstances of my life are something that are in the way of me being holy. But we have to live in reality, which is that my circumstances are what they are. My life is what it is. And it is in those circumstances, in my life, there is the place where I am supposed to encounter the love of God. So this week, pray for the grace to see your life and your circumstances with the eyes of Christ, so that living in reality, you are capable of receiving that truth of Christ, seeing yourself as Christ, with Christ and in Christ. And when you see yourself as Christ and in Christ, you're living in reality.
1: 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For more information, visit their website, arlingtondiocese.org.
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3: We are diving right back into this conversation today. Our topic is Jesus, help me to trust in you. Maybe you're finding yourself wrestling to trust the Lord, or maybe you're doubting his goodness or his great, great love for you, or maybe his mercy. A lot of us, we really long to trust the Lord, but our heart is just rooted in lies, you know, that keep us held back from that. And so today, Father Sam Medley is with us, helping us to boldly proclaim, Jesus, I trust in you. Help me to do so. Yeah, we're going to keep going with this conversation. It's a powerful one. Sit back, relax, and just to take in the content today. No phone calls, but we'll be taking them again, later in the week. So please, please enjoy what we've got going on for you today. Now, of course, Father Sam, we can't talk about trust in the Lord without acknowledging divine mercy. So maybe you can give us a little bit of background in it before we dive too deep into it.
4: Trust is so important for divine mercy. It's Jesus said to St. Faustina that it's the currency that you trust. When you trust God's mercy, you believe and you are aware, you have this conviction that God is merciful. You allow him to act more in your will. That is, trust is a surrender to God, and that's why it has such a prominent place. That's why Jesus said to St. Faustina that caption, Jesu ufam tobia, which means, Jesus, I trust in you, is so important for divine mercy. And making that act of trust in divine mercy is really important. And again, whatever part of you that doesn't trust in divine mercy, to make a surrender to it sacramentally in the sacrament of confession. And as Jesus said to St. Faustina, make an act of trust during the absolution in God's superabundant mercy, and you will open floodgates of healing in your will. That's why it's so important, especially in that moment, that you prostrate yourself before the throne of God and say, Jesus, I know you forgive me. I believe you forgive me. I trust you forgive me. And just let him love you. And that's really what it's about, is giving God permission to be God in your will.
3: Wow, that's really beautiful, Father Sam. Thank you for that. I mean, I think it's powerful because, like you're saying, trust and divine mercy, they go so hand in hand. And I mean, even the image, maybe we can talk a little bit more about the image of divine mercy as well, with that the blood and water, the red and white blue that are pouring out of his heart. So maybe you can dive into that as a little bit as well.
4: Well, yes. Also, it goes back to the sacraments of the church. The blood and water which gushed forth from the heart of Jesus on the cross, St. Augustine said, is the source of the sacraments for the church. Baptism and the Holy Eucharist, that the washing of the water from the side of Christ washes your sins away, and the blood of Christ that you receive in the Holy Eucharist on a baptized soul, or a, you know, on a heart that has been transformed to an altar, a body that has been transformed to a temple, that the blood of Jesus would go on the altar of your heart. And the other thing too is that's really important is sacramentals are touch. That tactileness is related to trust, the way a baby is held by their parents. And if you aren't held by your parents and you don't have a tactile relationship with someone who loves you, and have felt as a tiny baby, if you've never been really, really held by a mother or father, that you probably need this tactileness with God. You need to touch Jesus in the Eucharist. When Jesus appeared in Luke 24, verse 38, it says, as they were saying this, Jesus himself stood among them, but they were startled and frightened. They startled and frightened. And he said to them, why are you troubled, and why do these doubts arise in your hearts? He said, see my hands and my feet. Grab me. He said, his exact words were, handle me. See me. A spirit does not have flesh and bones as I have. You need to be held in the arms of Jesus. You need that. And actually, the Psalms that are more evocative of Jesus holding you close, the Good Shepherd, Psalm 23, the Lord is my shepherd, there's nothing I shall want. A fresh and green are the pastures where he gives me repose. This is the Psalm of trust. That's why they sing it at funerals. They're so powerful because they're so comforting, and you need that tactileness of Jesus. And it is that touch that actually engenders a child to believe that their parents are good. And holding a tiny little baby, babies need to be held. They need their parents to, that's why they do that skin on skin contact when they, you know, first, yeah. Come out. Both the fathers and mother.
3: When they first
4: few moments in the womb, slap them on the mother's chest and see, yeah. Let them connect. Because the baby needs that trust immediately.
3: Totally. You know, and Father, it's so funny. I love that you brought up Psalm 23 is like one that's just been speaking to me right now. And there's a beautiful, actually, I think it's in the USCCB. When I was looking it up, the language there, they use, the Lord is my shepherd, there is nothing I shall lack. And I want to throw that out to people because I think this changed for me a piece of, you know, in how I heard God. I think I used to hear it as like, oh, there's nothing I shall want. Like, that's the trust. Like, I shouldn't want X, Y, Z or whatever. But to hear it as, there's nothing I shall lack, the voice of the Father being like, you will want for nothing because I will provide everything for you. You will lack nothing. And then it goes on, in green pastures, he makes me lie down. To still waters, he leads me. He restores my soul. It's just like such a beacon. That verse, that psalm, is such a beacon of light and peace. And that I think can really help heal our image of God, the Father, of God, the Good Shepherd, because I think a lot of us think, oh, I have to like release and surrender. And it's a lot, it becomes caught up in our own, you know, as you were talking earlier, you said like faith, hope, and charity, these are of God. Trust, there's a human element to it that we have to surrender, but also that we can go to God and say, Jesus, help me surrender. Jesus, help me, make me lie down in the green pasture, please, you know?
4: Amen. Yeah. And I love that you saw that's the New American Bible that...
3: That's what they use?
4: Yeah.
3: Okay.
4: And that's what that is. The New Revised Version is New Standard... Revised Standard Version was what I was reading. Mm-hmm. Both of them are approved for the liturgical use in, you know, in the United States. And they are beautiful. And the thing is about that I noticed about that is that it's sacramental. You anoint my head with oil. My cup overflow, the Eucharistic cup overflows. Goodness and mercy will pursue me all the days of my life as I dwell in the house of the Lord for endless days. So, brothers and sisters, if you are struggling in trust, you need Jesus in the sacraments.
3: Yeah.
4: Go to Jesus in the sacraments. Go to, even if you're not Catholic or even if you're not Christian, go into an adoration chapel and say, God, if you are real, show yourself to me. God, if you are in my life, please reveal your trusting mercy and your goodness. I need you to experience that, and then wait and allow God to act. It's beautiful when you have that kind of prayer, like, please reveal yourself. Please show yourself. Show that why I can trust you. And when you do that in the presence of the sacraments, there's a certain, again, there's contact. Jesus is incarnate. God became incarnate so that you could hold him, that you could grasp him. That, like the woman, the sacraments, the icon is the woman with the hemorrhage, the most private part of her body, like the most personal part of her body is bleeding.
3: Yeah.
4: And she reaches out and grasps the tassel of Jesus' garment. And she's healed. And so that's what the sacraments are, grasping onto Jesus and saying, heal me.
3: Wow, I love that, Father Sam. I absolutely love it. I'm so drawn and wowed by that, like the fact that God has missed nothing. Like that God, he's thought of every detail, and the fact that like he knows our hearts so well to recognize our needs and our humanity. I think sometimes you know, I've talked about this on The Quest before, but I think sometimes we over-spiritualize a lot of things. Like, oh, and we just forget about our human needs that draw us higher. And what I mean by that is what you're saying is that Jesus gave us himself to touch. And that's all we're supposed to do, is to touch him or to go look at him in the adoration chapel or wash our clothes or do the dishes. I know you're, what do you want to say, Father?
4: Well, I'm just talking to you as a married woman.
3: Yeah.
4: Sometimes you just need to be held by your husband.
3: Yeah.
4: And sometimes you just need to not say anything and say, this is a sacrament. It's a sacrament of God, that God is showing you affection and love through your spouse. And sometimes you just have to go to your spouse and say, can you give me a hug?
3: Yeah.
4: You know? And that's it. There's nothing else. You don't need anything else. I just need a hug. I need you to hold me and get me through this storm. And that's exactly what, because it's a sacrament, that person is a sacrament, you're sacramentally bonded to them. God is going to work through that. And so in marriage, and working through trust issue in marriage, there should be some kind of affection that you show each other. That's tactile. Like you have to, you know, and that's why the sacrament of the Eucharist is God hugging you. It's the kiss of God. It's God revealing his love and mercy, and he's the one who touches you. And incidentally, the part where Thomas had trust issues, he wasn't just doubting. He was saying to all of his brothers, like, I'm so burnt out. I'm so tired. I've been through so much. And you're saying that Jesus rose. I can't believe it right now. I gotta touch him. That's how I'm going to believe. Well, the real reality, what happened, really happened to Thomas, is that Jesus touched his heart. And that's what happens in the Eucharist. It isn't so much that you get to touch Jesus. It's that you permit Jesus to touch your heart and touch your wounds and gently, tenderly hold your heart in his hand. It's not that you receive Jesus. It's that Jesus receives you with all of your doubts, all of your fears, and all your pains.
3: Wow. I love that. I love it. I want to jot everything down. I'm going to replay this episode. And you should too, because, we have some very wise priests with us here on The Quest. And this is just such an exciting episode all about trust. I hope that you are just savoring in all of this information, taking it into your prayer lives. Maybe we can touch a little bit about, maybe go back to this really quick. We were talking about trusting God in big and versus the small ways. And so maybe you can share with us some concrete steps we can practice, take to practice trusting God, maybe first in the small, then that leads to the big.
4: Yeah, I would say start with the little things, and like little flowers that you can give to God. Give him your doubts, little tiny doubts about just the fact that you know, he loves you and he wants you to be happy and he wants the highest good for you. And I would say this, go as close as you possibly can to Jesus in the Eucharist, in an adoration chapel, and bring all of your doubts little, especially little ones, tiny little ones to him, and do this practice, not just in the Adoration Chapel, but try to do this throughout your day of living in the presence of God and giving him every moment when you're washing the dishes, when you're picking up the kids from school, when you're talking to someone, having another conversation, when you're cleaning. Like today, I was cleaning a toilet. And and I was like, I turned it into worshiping God. Like it was, I was like crying in the toilet. I was like, I was an intense moment of worshiping God. It was like, I'm humbling myself here, Lord, and I'm begging you for souls. Can I have some souls when I'm washing this toilet? And I really believe God listens to those prayers, even though it seems like something lowly and silly. And the other thing too is, I didn't wash the bathroom floor with a mop. I got on my hands and knees and I wanted to scrub each tile because I was taught that by my parents. And it was like, for every tile, I want to ask you for a soul. I want to give you this tiny little thing, this little tiny act, but I want to fill it with great love and great trust. And that's with St. Faustina and St. Therese, the little flower. These are the saints of trust. If you want to have asked them for help doing little tiny things with great love. And that's a doctrine of St. Therese as well. Like, she's a doctor of the church. Read her works, The Story of a Soul, to find out more about what that looks like.
3: Powerful, Father Sam. Thank you for that inspiration, too, and just a reminder that, all of this God will use and can use. We have to just, think of that in our interior life to say, okay, as I'm washing these dishes, Lord, I offer this to you. Be with me here. Beautiful time to even just hang out with Jesus or Mary. Invite them. Maybe you eat breakfast by yourself in the morning because your spouse has to go to work or whatever. Make that your time with the Lord. That's just a beautiful act of trust and practice of it. So thank you, Father Sam. We are heading into our final segment here, folks. So hang with us because we have more to unpack. About this topic, Jesus, help me to trust in you. Again, this is pre-recorded show today, so sit back and relax and enjoy the last segment of this episode. And we will see you on the other side of the break. So stay tuned to the Guadalupe Radio Network. We'll be right back with The Quest.
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3: All right, we are in the final segment of today's episode of The Quest. We have had such a powerful conversation here today with Father Sam Medley, all about growing in trust of the Lord. Today's episode we've titled, Jesus, Help Me to Trust in You, because there's no shame We are talking all about the baby steps to trusting Jesus. So bring your questions, your comments, and no calls because this is pre-recorded content. 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Or if you're driving somewhere, you're tuned in on the radio, as many of our listeners are, you can always email us your testimonies, your questions. And or if you want to hear more about this topic in the future, that email is thequest@grnonline.com. 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Okay, Father Sam, I didn't get a chance to ask you about this, but have you ever prayed or heard of the Litany of Trust from the Sisters of Life?
4: Yes, I have, actually. It's a beautiful litany, and it's what it, I think ultimately what it does is it does exactly what we've been talking about in this show, is entrusting all of the things, the worries, the fears, the anxieties, all of those things to God. And I think that's a way to go. From the belief that I have to earn your love, deliver me, Jesus. From the fear that I am unlovable, deliver me, Jesus. It's acknowledging these little flowers of lack of trust and giving them over to the Lord.
3: Oh, absolutely. It's such a beautiful, beautiful prayer. And it's one that, like, it's just, it's so funny because I think when I first encountered it, it's like this tiny little booklet and it's very beautiful. It looks like it's got an image of almost like a leather binding on it. And it's this tiny little power-packed prayer of litany of just bringing, like you said, those doubts. I loved what you shared in the last segment of going as close as we possibly can to the Eucharist. And I would even suggest, and I want to hear your thoughts on this, Father Sam, writing a little litany of your own, you know, replacing, you know, what even the sisters have written or adding to it with things that really, I mean, they've captured it so beautifully. So you could probably just dash whatever is your, you know, specific thing on, but, you know, writing a litany of your own, and after every doubt or every whatever, from this, deliver me, Jesus, this, fill in the blank, Jesus, help me to trust in you, whatever. What do you think about that, Father Sam?
4: I think that's great. In fact, that's an exercise that I prescribe people with Psalm 118. Mm. And that is the Hallel Psalm that Jesus did. Give thanks to the Lord, for his mercy endures forever. Mm. Is to Beautiful. To list off the goodness of God and the things that he has done for you. And to do that, that's even better. There one little problem about the Litany of Trust that kind of bothers me is that it is inward. It's all about how you feel. Mm. And the Psalm 118 is about what God has done. Yeah. And yes, it is good for you to acknowledge your doubts, but you cannot remain there. Mm. You have to move and work towards the goodness of God and focus on God more than you focusing on yourself. So I do like the Litany of Trust, but the part of it, if I was a spiritual director for somebody who is, you know, trust issues, yeah, I would try to move them away from, you start with your feelings, but you don't end there. You move on and focus on the goodness of God and get yourself focusing on how much God loves you. Because the fact is, you're not going to trust God perfectly. And that's okay. And like when somebody says, I've trusted you, I'm like, so does everybody. You know, I mean, doesn't define you, but doesn't mean that you can't trust yourself to God. That's why when somebody says, you know, they talk about trust issues, I'm like, so what? I mean, it's like saying I'm a sinner. Yeah, we all are. So from that point of view, you have to, you start with how you feel, but you have to bring that, like all the Psalms do, they end in the trajectory of God and God's goodness and God's holiness and releasing that and giving that totally over to God.
3: Wow, I love that, Father Sam. I don't know if online they're going to be able to see me writing it down. I'm taking my own notes, folks. I'm lucky I get daily formation every day. And you can too if you continue to listen to The Quest. But this is just so powerful. I love that, you know, starting with that, maybe acknowledging all those places that we need healing, but then turning outward and giving glory to God and like thanking him for what he has done, because he is so present in our lives. He has turned those burdens into blessings, you know, on some level always. And so I think that's a really, really beautiful, something that I certainly will definitely be taking to heart and practice. And I think that will give our listeners of just a great place to start, especially as we work on trust. And I think it's a great circle back too, because we kind of started this episode talking about that white knuckled Jesus, how do I even open my hands to trust in you? Well, trust, because look at what he has done, look at who he is. I just think that's so powerful. Father Sam, what do you say?
4: I'd say also, we talked about marriage. There's a gift that the church, the faithful have. That's another sacrament that is a gift of trust, and that's also the priesthood. And there's been so many times where God heals people through priestly accompaniment and priestly friendship. Mm. And don't be afraid to draw near to priests that God puts in your life to help you. And in relationship. And I just want to share a personal story and have her full blessing and permission to share this. There was a woman who was abused by a priest, and we were together on a retreat, and I was abused by a woman of her same name. And we were in the same group together, and she told me her story, and I knelt down in front of her and I said, I ask forgiveness on behalf of my brother, priest, who hurt you. Please forgive us. We didn't, and we had a wonderful, and she had the name of the woman. When I was a little kid, this woman beat the daylights out of me, and she had the same name. Yeah. And it was like God put us together for healing, and for her healing her trust issues of the church. But also me, I struggle with trust issue with people with her name. But that's God. That's God's goodness. And God is to be trusted by bringing people together like that. And so there's healing and there's mercy in the sacraments of the church, even the sacraments of marriage and holy orders, even though many people have been hurt in different ways because of the sinfulness of their spouse, the sinfulness of family members, and also sinfulness in the family of God and the church. But God still works through that to bring about trust.
3: Powerful. Wow, what a story, Father Sam. I love hearing those little intricacies, like just the details that God, are so known unto your heart, unto that woman's heart. And it's like, I think we see the fruits of our lives in those situations. Like, who would have thought that God would put you in that exact situation? You as a priest, I'm sure you, when you were discerning the priesthood, had no idea that, you're never thinking about that exact moment. And that it came to be is just really, really powerful. So thank you for sharing that, Father Sam, and thank you for being here with us today, for opening up your heart and for journeying with us as we learn to grow in trust of the Lord. So truly thank you for that. If you could end us in a blessing, because it is that time.
4: Jesus, I trust in you. Jesus, I trust in you. Jesus, I trust in you. Through the intercession of Saint Faustina, Secretary of Divine Mercy, Saint Therese, the little flower, may Almighty God bless you and keep you. In the name of the Father, and the Son, and the Holy Spirit. Amen.
3: Amen. Thank you so much, Father Sam. Really quickly, I wanted to ask that the gratitudes, the litany of gratitude that you were talking about, that's an exercise you assign to people, or that's something our listeners can find somewhere? Okay.
4: Yeah, it says you can make your own litany of why God, the goodness of God.
3: And that's also Psalm 118.
4: Yeah, for when I was 18, he brought me into the Catholic Church. His mercy endures forever. Mm-hmm. Yesterday, I had a chocolate shake. There's mercy and justice. The little things, important.
3: No, for real. Amen. Oh, that's so beautiful. Okay, wonderful. Well, we, listeners, we love to try to link as much as we can for resources to take with you. So that was Psalm 118 that Father Sam was talking about. We'll link the Litany of Trust. We'll link the books that Father Sam and I were mentioning. And share your own resources there in the comments, things that have helped you grow in trust of the Lord. We love to hear those things. We love to accompany each other in this walk of faith. In this quest, a pilgrimage of faith, might I say. So please stay tuned to the Guadalupe Radio Network, because there will be more excitement on the station. As you know, there always are. We've got Morning Joy. We've got the Spirit World. We've got the Quest. So stay with us, because we can't wait to see you again on our next program.
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13: I went to church and just sat there and listened. I really didn't absorb anything. I think I just found myself believing that I didn't need God. I just had everything under control, and church was actually a burden to me. I had this sin that I carried in my heart for a long time. And I told myself for many, many years that the Lord wouldn't forgive me for this. When Father in the confessional says, your sins are forgiven, there truly is a feeling of weight lifted off. I don't care if it's two or three little sins that you're carrying, there's a feeling of I can breathe deeply again. I feel pure inside, and I'm ready to come to Mass. You can have a beautiful car, a big fancy home. If you don't have Christ in your life, there's an emptiness that's there. When you come home to the church, you're coming home to a Catholic family where people today just embrace you.
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17: This is an EWTN Newslink. I'm Teresa Tomio from Catholic Connection. The U.S. and Iran are seemingly continuing a temporary hiatus to hostilities. U.S. diplomats sought to give peace talks some space on Friday, pausing after 2 weeks of military strikes. And during his Angelus address this weekend, the Holy Father appealing again for peace in the Middle East, calling for a return to negotiations and rejection of further military actions and unilateral decisions, especially those that violate respect to the holy sites. In his catechesis, he reflected on the parable of the precious pearl, saying, while the consumer culture influences our tastes, constantly creating new needs only to sell us solutions that never satisfy and that sometimes even poison the heart, we must learn to grasp what truly matters, the treasures of a relationship with God. For more news with a Catholic perspective, visit EWTNnews.com. I'm Teresa Tomio, and Catholic Answers Live starts now.

0: Hello and welcome to Catholic Answers Live. Thank you so much for being here with us. Holy smokes, you're going to be glad you did. We got a great show. Second hour, Dr. Greg Popcheck's going to be here, and we're going to talk about what makes a happy marriage. There's a lot of research out about what makes a happy marriage, and if we just listen to it, we could learn a lot. So we'll do that, and you can call with your questions. First hour, Dr. Stacy Trusenko, scientist, theologian, and philosopher. And we're going to do a, you know, the basics, faith and science show. We're not going to get too fancy. If you've got questions about faith and science, maybe you think that they are opposed to one another. Maybe there is a scientific question that is keeping you from the faith. Or maybe you'd like help answering questions about faith and science from other people, whatever the case is. If you've got a faith and science question, we would love to talk to you. 888-318-7884, 888-318-7884. Dr. Stacy Trusenko, as I said, is a scientist, theologian, and philosopher. And she's also now a dean at Holy Apostles College. And she's devoted herself and done a wonderful service, I think, for many of us in helping people understand the harmony between faith and science. Her first doctorate is in chemistry, and her second doctorate, still in process, will be in philosophy. So two doctorates. Dr. Stacy Trusenko, thanks for being here with us.
1: Hi, Cy. It's great to be back. Thank you so much for inviting me on the show. I always look forward to these hours.
0: Yeah, we do too. And I really mean it about the service, I think, that you've done from the book Particles of Faith and from all the, you know, your media stardom. I think I can call it that, your media stardom. You've been in a lot of places where we need people to answer these questions because especially the young are vulnerable to this idea. And I mean the young, like 6th, 7th, 8th graders are vulnerable to the idea that you got to choose between faith and science. And you don't.
1: You don't. And that's what started it for me. I mean, Particles of Faith came out 10 years ago this year. Can you believe that?
0: No.
1: And what started it for me was answering my children. I'm a Catholic convert. I was a scientist, and then I became Catholic, and really appreciated the treasures of the Catholic Church and the teaching that the Church clarifies for us. And so I wanted to explain these things to my own children. And as I did, and got into like internet debates on Facebook back in the day, I started to realize that there is a real confusion about faith and science, because science was kind of what led me into the faith and what gave me confidence in accepting that there is a creator. And so I was a little bit floored by that, but also I had lived that my life, my own self. I had left my childhood faith to pursue science. So I realized I'm one of those. I've done it. So I that was really my motivation was, you know, as a parent, you understand this, leave things better than you found them for the next generation. So I really wanted to dive into that. You know, everything I've done in this area can be summed up in one sentence. And that is that science is the study of the handiwork of God.
0: Yes. Did you want to say anything about atoms before we go on? I know atoms are your favorite topic as a chemist, but
1: it's a love-hate relationship. So I loved atoms. I used to love atoms. Like when you first met me, I loved atoms. Particles of Faith is all about how great atoms are. But now I'm kind of mad at them now that I'm studying philosophy, because I'm starting to really realize that atomism, like atomic theory, really upended this idea of form and matter, hylomorphism, and that atomic theory is really behind this materialistic view of the world and of humanity that has so messed up our culture, and to make it personal, messed up my own life. I realized my love for atoms and thinking that they make up everything was precisely why I got on the wrong track as a young adult and turned away from God.
0: I suppose we end up eventually having mixed feelings about everything in this fallen world of ours. But atoms, Dr. Stacy Trusenko is finally, it seems like the love affair between her and, even though she, and many people don't know this about you, Stacy, is entirely made up of atoms, still not sure about her own feelings about atoms. We wanted to ask you about transhumanism and the encyclical. Because you seem to be in a unique position to be able to talk about all of this. Pope Leo XIV in his first encyclical, Magnifica Humanitas, I think I said that correctly, talked about AI, and he put some stuff about transhumanism and posthumanism and that kind of thing in there. What did you make of the encyclical, and what can we learn from it about this movement towards transcending our humanity?
1: Yes, I love the encyclical. I was, like many people, excited to see it come out. I'm excited that he took issue with the depth and breadth of artificial intelligence and what we're going to have to be dealing with. I thought the encyclical was obviously very well written. I loved reading it. But the part about transhumanism and posthumanism, I love the way he treated that. So what he says about transhumanism, first of all, is that it's like this puzzle of different meanings. There is no one meaning for transhumanism. So if you're wondering, I don't know how to feel about transhumanism, that's because it has so many different meanings. But the way he narrows down what we're talking about here is, when we talk about transhumanism, there's this enthusiasm for new technologies and futuristic ideas of being an enhanced version of a human being or being a human-machine hybrid. And he criticizes that view because what's the encyclical about? Magnificent humanity. He criticizes that view because we don't need to be thinking about our humanity in a way that we're going to evolve it with machines beyond being human, or that we're going to perfect being human with machines or algorithms or anything like that. And so he's taking aim at that idea that we even could transcend humanity with machines.

0: grace. And so he warns us against that too, and says that we need to be guided by an outlook that we do not need to be guided by an outlook that devalues human limits and promises a purely technical form of salvation. So the whole thing's a call back to what it means to be human. And I'm all over that. We were just talking about atoms. It ties into what I'm saying about atoms, this materialistic view of the human, that we're a collection of atoms or we're going to be perfected by human-machine hybrids, is wrong. We don't enough in our culture talk about what it just means to be human. That's one of the reasons I converted, because nobody had ever, and nobody does, outside the Catholic Church, you will not find a better definition, fuller definition of what it means to be human, body and soul united, made in the image and likeness of God with the powers of intellect and free will. When you get your head around all of that, then you understand how to pursue happiness and practice virtue and think about destiny and purpose in your life. But without the soul part, we just become atoms and machines. And a lot of people don't understand the longings in their own heart for goodness and truth and happiness and beauty. So he's warning us, he's calling us back to just being human.
1: There's a certain habit of mind, or maybe a certain habit in our culture, of when a religious leader says no to something, people dismiss it as they're just saying no. These people are always backwards. These people can never. So why is this a worthwhile no? Why should we attend to what the Pope is saying here?
0: Because I think it's something we all need to get our head around to understand what it means to be human. I mean, when I'm driving around, those little kids I started out thinking about when I started my work are now, the youngest one is 15, almost 16, and they're young adults, and they've grown up now. And when I'm driving them around in the car, having talks with them, when they will talk to me, they actually, now that they're older, they do come to me for advice quite a lot. I talk to them about understanding your humanity. I have a daughter who wants to be a veterinarian. We talk a lot about the difference between humans and animals. And I just think our culture, and I don't want to just say culture like I'm throwing it under the bus or trashing it, but globally, all over the globe, I travel a lot. I've seen other cultures. People just don't understand what it means to be human. And that's one of the most basic things you can ever ask in your life is, who am I? What does it mean? And I lived a large part of my adult life thinking I am nothing but particles. And you can't have good, healthy relationships when you think that about yourself, or when you think that about the person in front of you. Hi, bag of atoms, you know, like, you don't feel a commitment morally to that person, and you don't understand a relationship or a bond if you don't think about the spiritual aspect of our humanity. And so that's what this encyclical is about, is bringing us back to the full definition of being human. There is a lot science and medicine can tell us about our bodies, but we're not just bodies. We are body and soul. I teach at Catholic colleges, and I have a lot of students who've grown up Catholic. Even then, they don't understand what it means to say human soul. So the church has a rich teaching about what we mean when we say the soul. It's grounded in Aristotle and Aquinas and my favorites. And there's so much there. The reason to understand what it means to say we're body and soul is that we start to understand our emotions and our desires and our suffering in addition to our bodily things. You know, we start to understand who we are and what we're working for in life. You know, I tell my kids, you're supposed to be building your life. Think in terms of building your life. What is your vocation? What are you called to? And none of that makes sense if you don't understand what it means to be human. So Pope Leo XIV took this opportunity with artificial intelligence to tell us, look in the mirror and understand who you are, because whatever artificial intelligence ever tells us, it's just going to reflect back to us who we think we are. So
1: wonderful. Dr. Stacy, thank you. Dr. Stacy Trusenkos is our guest. It's Faith and Science. It doesn't have to be about AI. It doesn't have to be about the encyclical. Any question that you have on faith and science, whether it's an advanced question, and we get those, and or it's if you feel, nah, mine's kind of a beginner level, don't worry. That'll be good for me, too. You and I

0: 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We want your call if you've got questions about faith and science. 888-318-7884.
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0: Welcome back. Catholic Answers Live. Evolution, I would say, is probably the most obvious way people think that, well, there's a clear separation between, for example, Christian faith, which accepts the book of Genesis as the word of God, and science. If you've got an evolution question, maybe about reconciling faith and science on the topic of evolution, you're welcome to call 888-318-7884. But faith and science questions can go in other areas as well. For example, it might be a moral question about things that we're doing with the science that we currently have. If you want to ask Dr. Stacy Trisenkos about the morality of some of the science that's going on, you're welcome to call 888-318-7884. Dr. Stacy, I was struck by this very simple question on YouTube, and I know you wrote a book about this, so I wanted to ask it of you. I'm not even going to try to give the name. It's a series of numbers, and I'll just mess it up. At YouTube said this, IVF. Still bad? Question mark. Talk to me about the morality of IVF.
1: Yes, this gets back to what you were saying, Si, that if somebody says the church teaches against X, Y, or Z, then people will just dismiss it because it's the church teaching that. IVF is still bad, but we have to be very careful when we say that. We're not saying if you were conceived by IVF, or if you have children by IVF and you love them, we're not saying those people are bad. We just got through talking about magnificent humanity. Every person, no matter how conceived, is made in the image and likeness of God, body and soul united with the powers of intellect and will, and made to practice virtue and are loved. So we're not saying those people are bad or shouldn't exist or that they're any less human. I mean, we just got through talking about how we can't be thinking that about our fellow human beings. The reason the church teaches that IVF is bad or immoral or not licit or should be avoided or will have bad consequences in society is precisely the same reason we were talking about in the encyclical. It's because it commodifies the human being. It treats the human being as something to be controlled by technology, as something to be perfected with technology. And it breaks that marital unity. It takes away the right of the child. This is a hard thing for people to hear sometimes. It takes away the right of the child, or it violates the right of the child to be born out of marital united, bodily and spiritually united love between his mother and father. And so the church is so protective of children that the church says that children are gifts, not entitlements, that children have a right to be conceived in the most perfect kind of love between man and woman, united in marriage, to become one, literally in the child. And that the child deserves that kind of bodily and spiritual unity to be conceived in cooperation with God's will. And that's a lot. And it sounds very idealistic. And it sounds like, oh, all the ways we fail to achieve that, then we're all just wrong. Well, I mean, I've been married for 24 years. I have 7 children and 7 grandchildren. And I know that we sin. I know that we do things we wish we hadn't done. The church is providing guidance here that we should not practice IVF, that in the very hard cases, if we are infertile, then, and I've been through fertility issues myself, that the answer is not to take matters into our own hands with IVF and conceive a child in a petri dish with our own gametes, sperm and egg from mother and father, or with anybody else's gametes to combine the child that we think we want. We need to trust God's will for our life. And even in the very hardest cases, if you're infertile, IVF is not the way. That's the title of my book. That it's a hard thing to talk about. But look, I'm in my 50s. I've raised a lot of kids for many, many years. And I can tell you that rarely do things in life go exactly the way that you want them to. And the way to live your life as a Christian is to every day wake up and say, God, grant me the grace to do your will, and to try to conform your will to God's will. The greatest blessings I've ever received in my life came when I trusted God's will, and it took me in places I didn't think I would go or wanted to go. But those blessings came in ways that I did not expect. So that's the full picture there of IVF. Yeah. We can get into what happens to the embryos and all of that, but that's the church's teaching on it.
0: Yeah, and it's fascinating to me that you went that way, because a lot of people only will approach IVF as an abortion issue, as if it didn't involve, and it does de facto involve aborting children. But they'll say, well, what about, you know, when you have advanced technologies and it doesn't involve that? So it's important, I think, for you didn't tell the story just from that perspective, but from the perspective of the rights of the child. It is, sometimes I think we are quite callous about the rights of children. And I think you're right that it's hard to talk about it, but the natural desire of the child is for a mother and a father.
1: It is, and we are seeing some of the consequences of IVF in our culture, and I totally get. I've talked to people who had children by IVF, and they don't regret it. They love their children. Their children are fine. Their family is fine. That's not really what we're talking. I mean, just because that happened, it doesn't change the fact that making that decision in the first place is sinful.
0: Yes,
1: We shouldn't do it. You know, there's a difference between saying I did it and everything worked out, but I'm going to not encourage other people to do it. That's what you do after you do something you shouldn't have. It is a really hard thing to talk about. I wrote the book and, you know, I tried to write the book from a very anthropological standpoint of what it means. Hey, everybody needs to know what it means to be human. So I spent the first half of the book explaining what it means to be human, because when you understand that, then you understand why that moment when a child is conceived in the mother's womb after an act of love between the mother and father, that first little existence of that little child, God knows that child, and that child has a soul immediately created by God. And it's a beautiful, beautiful, tender thing. And that's the way children are supposed to come into existence. And some of the people I interviewed for the book, they said it came down to that. When they realized, when they made the choice to practice IVF, it was that moment that broke their marriage for decades come afterwards, because they were no longer able to talk about the most intimate parts of their relationship.
0: Dr. Stacy Trusenko's our guest. I said you can call with any question you've got on faith and science. And that invitation is still open, because there's still a few lines open. 888-318-7884. We'll go to Joe in San Jose, California. Joe, thank you for your patience. You got a faith and science question?
2: Yeah. I grew up Catholic as well. And in college, I took a anthropology class. And in the anthropology class, I mean, pretty much summed up the fact that, you know, evolution is real. You know, we did evolve from apes. You know, the science is there. I'm pretty sure it's proven, you know, throughout science that, you know, evolution is real. You know, it took millions and millions of years, you know, for us to evolve. And to become, you know, that we come from Homo sapiens, and there were other types of sapiens or whatever, but they died out. But that we originally came from Homo sapiens, and you know, and the Neanderthals died out and everything like that. But I mean, I just I was pretty much convinced that, you know, evolution is real. We come from you know, from evolution. And the Adam and Eve story, saying that we were born whole, you know, kind of, you know, it didn't. I don't believe it anymore.
0: Okay.
2: So my question, yeah. My question is, are you against it, the theory of evolution? Are you for it? I mean, what's your opinion?
0: Great. Thank you.
1: I teach a course called Evolution and Catholic Thought, and I'm teaching it right now, actually. And we get into these questions. And the answer is yes to both. As a scientist, I know exactly what you're talking about, Joe. When you look at the evidence for evolution, I understand that it's a very important part of everything we understand in biology. I do believe evolution occurs. I've looked at the data and I understand genetics, and I don't see how evolution doesn't occur. Every time there's a baby born, that baby, if you know, let's just talk about humans, that baby is neither genetically exactly like mom or dad. That baby is a combination of mom and dad's genes. Yet that child is still human. So we have another instance of a human being that's not genetically like either parent, and that child's going to grow up in different environmental conditions. So we've got genetic mutations and natural selection at play in every generation. So I absolutely believe that genes frequencies can drift over time.
0: Can we
1: get the break?
0: Yeah, we got to do the break. Joe, if you'll hang on, we'd love to have it be a back and forth conversation, because I want you to challenge Stacy with whatever questions you've got. But we have to do the break. So we'll be right back with more on faith and science on Catholic Answers Live.
3: A woman once asked me how someone who's overweight could have such confidence. Yeah, she was being condescending. She was judging me by my body weight and not respecting me as a person. I knew her intent wasn't good, but I answered her anyway. I said, well, I was blessed to have a dad who always showed me love and made me feel valued. Confidence comes from within. However, I was not guilt-free, because I too at times have judged a book by its cover. But the reality is, we're all valued as children of God. I have a friend who ended up in a wheelchair due to MS. She once told me that the hardest part is being judged by her chair, no longer being taken seriously or respected with the same respect she was given when she was standing on her own 2 feet. So before you make a judgment call about someone, start a conversation and get to know them. This has been an Epiphany Insight. I'm Vanessa Denhagarmo, a communications evangelist.
4: Have you ever heard the church criticized for defending celibacy? But have you heard it criticized for defending marriage? Have you heard it accused of showing contempt for women? But have you ever heard people sneer at the church because only women go there? Have you heard the church attacked for its asceticism? But have you heard it reproached for its extravagance? Have you heard it reviled for insisting that people confess their sins? And then reviled even more for showing mercy to sinners. Notice any contradiction among the critics? G.K. Chesterton says, here is a broad and simple test. If you hear a thing accused of being too tall and too short, too red and too green, too bad in one way and too bad also in the opposite way, then you may be sure that it is very good.
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0: Welcome back. Catholic Answers Live. It's always fun when Dr. Stacy Trisanko, scientist, theologian, and philosopher, is here. And faith and science is our topic. And I think all the lines full now. Joe is on the line from San Jose, California. And the basic essential question from Joe was, look, if you accept, as Joe does, the idea that we are products of evolution, then how can you also accept this story of Adam and Eve?
1: Yes, and I want to affirm fully the science, Joe, because I understand what you're saying. If you put all of genetic and fossil record evidence together, it's really hard to deny that evolution occurs, and I don't. I don't recommend it. And the church doesn't ask us to. The church does allow you to have whatever scientific view you want to have. So if someone believes in young earth creationism, the church doesn't forbid that. The science part, we're free to come to our own conclusions. But the theology or the faith part, those aren't exactly the same thing, but that part is different. So even with the science, when we're talking about evolution, even Darwin, when he wrote The Origin of the Species, he wasn't talking about the origin of species, like what was the very first living thing. He was talking about what is the principle of diversity. What causes there not to be a fixed number of species, but this continually evolving number of species? And so he wasn't talking about origins. And when we're talking about evolution, we're also still not talking about abiogenesis. We're not talking about the origin of life. And along the way in there, we're not talking specifically about the origin of human life either. So however life arose and however all the diversity of life happened over the eons, at some point, there was the beginning of the human species as we know it today. There was a point where the first emerged. Scientifically, we don't know that point. We can't determine that from the fossil record. You would never know if you had the very earliest human fossil ever. Genetically, we can get back to the common ancestors. But we don't. Science can't tell us when the very first human being emerged. It only tells us that if we look at just evolutionary science alone, there was a continuum. And yes, apes are cousins. Apes are part of the evolutionary. It's not a direct line to humans, but they're part of the evolutionary picture. I want to affirm all that. I also want to say that if there was an existence of Adam and Eve, literally created by a miracle of God at some moment in time, undetectable by science, science can't comment on that either way. So the way I reconcile the two, and who knows if there will be more clarity on this later, I don't deny the literal existence of Adam and Eve simply because if they were created by a miracle, I'm not saying I know that they were, I'm saying if they were created by a miraculous act of God in whatever stage of development they were, science could not detect it. Nobody could detect it. We don't know. It wasn't revealed. It will remain a mystery, I think, forever. I don't see how it could ever be clarified and discovered. So given that there's no logical reason to deny the existence of Adam and Eve through a miraculous intervention, I don't have a reason to deny their existence. So that's how I understand it. If we denied the existence of Adam and Eve, there are consequences with understanding original sin. And, the church has said it's not apparent, in no way apparent, how those two can be reconciled. So that's where we are right now with our current understanding. But like I said in the beginning, science is the study of the handiwork of God. I'm fully in support of studying whatever evolution can reveal. It just can't touch the spiritual questions.
0: What do you think, Joe?
2: Well-educated answer. It's kind of thrown in the air. I do believe in God.
0: Praise God.
2: I do believe in God. I do believe in God, of course. Intelligent design, there has to be a designer. But maybe we just don't know the whole picture. Maybe there's still more that we have to learn. I don't believe that I don't believe, I think we are full person who we are. I don't think we're evolving to some other species or anything like that. I think the evolutionary process is done. But You know, it's just always something I've struggled with. But it doesn't. It's not enough to hinder my faith or believe in God. So, but I just, you know, the topic came up. You guys talked about it, so I gave a call. But thank you for the answer.
1: Thank you for calling. It's one of the toughest questions out there, Joe. It is. And it's one of those things where you have to get satisfied with mystery and just accepting there are some things we can't know.
0: Joe, what a spirit, though, because that reminds me of actually what Joe said reminds me a lot of what you have said before, where you start with, I believe in God. I remember you saying this, that you start with the beginning of the creed, I believe in God. And then you don't let go of that. You just explore the world, holding on to that and then trying to find out how the world works. All right, let's go to Brooklyn, New York. Steven's in Brooklyn, New York. Hey, Steven, got a question for Dr. Stacy Drasenkos?
3: Hey. Yes, hi. My name is Steven. I do have a question.
0: Okay.
3: So my question is, what is the church's teaching, and does it even have a teaching, on things like genetic engineering and implants, you know, so things like direct neural interfaces or body implants, right? To what extent can human beings modify their genes and their biology? To what extent is it permissible? And given the fallen nature of humans, and the fact that our capacities have been hindered by the effects of the fall, could something like technology actually bring us closer to our original, to fulfilling our telos rather than hindering or violating our telos as human beings?
1: That's a really deep question. Nathan, thank you. Stephen, I'm sorry, I had to go check the name. I was thinking about your question so much I said your name wrong. That's a very deep question. The high-level guidance on something like that is just a medical answer that genetic engineering or modification, if it's done with the intent to heal the person, that's one thing. If it's done like germ-level genetic engineering or genetic modification, if it's trying to control the human in ways that we don't understand, there is one there. Modification is not allowed because you're changing the gametes, and it gets back to the same thing as IVF. The child has a right not to be messed with like that. But genetic engineering as a matter of healing is okay if it's being done for the purpose of healing the person. And there are gray areas there, because when do you cross the line from healing the person into trying to evolve the person and getting into more of a transhumanism mindset where we think that technology is going to be like our savior? There's not like a hard line where one ends and the other begins, but we should not have the mindset, just like we were reading in the encyclical that was paragraph 115 through 117, underlying narratives of transhumanism and posthumanism. We don't want to get into the mindset where technology could be a form of salvation. It's like the principles of determining the morality of acts. An act can be morally neutral, or it can be always morally good or always morally bad. But if it's morally neutral, then the intent matters too. And so on a question like this, there's a parallel with IVF. The intent also matters. There's a parallel with adoption of embryos in IVF. Let me clarify that. The intent matters as well. So without answering your question any better than that, I just want to say that I think the younger Catholics who are scientifically minded need to get involved in these questions, because they're going to take a lot of moral guidance. Science and bioethics are going to take a lot of moral guidance to navigate through those questions. When are we staying true to magnificent humanity? Mm-hmm. When are we crossing over into a transhumanist mindset where technology can be the savior? But the line also is, if you're doing it to heal the person, it's okay. Does that help at all?
3: Yeah, it does. I will say, what about, like, I mean, you mentioned embryos. What if you have a case where they did like some kind of genetic test on an embryo and it turns out that the child has some genetic disease, without doing IVF or like aborting the fetus, would it be okay to somehow give them a gene therapy while they're still developing?
1: Yeah, and there is, I don't have it in front of me right now, but I think it's Dignitas Personae that talks about this. If you're doing testing on the embryo or the fetus, and you're doing medical intervention, if it's to heal, it's okay. That's valid, but it should never be done in a way that, like, you wouldn't take a 2-year-old and say, "Oh, we're going to do some medical tests on you just because we want the data." You wouldn't do that. But if there's a problem and you're trying to heal, and you're gathering data as you're trying to heal, that's okay. So again, it comes down to the intent.
0: I'm going to leave it there because we have got to take a quick break, but we'll be right back with more Faith and Science with Dr. Stacey Trusenkos on Catholic Answers Live.
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0: Welcome back, Catholic Answers Live. We were talking a little bit about what can and can't be done when it comes to genetic engineering and that kind of thing. And you were looking for a quote during the break, mm-hmm. Stacy. Do you have the quote you wanted to share on experimenting on embryos from, Dignitas Humanae?
1: It's actually pretty short. Dignitas Personae. Instruction Dignitas Personae on certain bioethical questions from the then called the Congregation of the Doctrine of Faith from 1987. It's actually very short, but the last half of that deals with therapeutic use of stem cells and experimentation on embryos.
0: Okay.
1: So that's what I was referring to without having it right in front of me.
0: All right, Stephen in Brooklyn, that's for you. I hope that you can check it out there. Norman's in Salem, Missouri. Thanks for the call, Norman. You got a faith and science question?
2: Yeah. I just want to know how far would AI have to be, advanced for, us to recognize it as a life form or, see it as the same way as a human being. Like, say mm-hmm. there's an AI that's so powerful, it's like, well, I want to be Catholic and I love Jesus and it has its own sentience and stuff. Like, would that even happen? Or and if it did, what would happen, you know?
0: Mm-hmm. Stacey?
1: Yeah. Yeah, no, it would never happen just because of what it is. AI is based on algorithms, very complex, complicated mathematics and computer systems that run the algorithms very fast, and large language models go through the data very fast and produce the text you read when you type in a prompt very fast. But it would never rise to the level of being recognized as an individual human or even a life, because to be alive means to have a soul. And it doesn't have a soul. It's not the same. And there are lots of biological answers that you can give to, but it artificial intelligence is in one way a bad name because it implies that intelligence can be artificial, but it's also a good name because it's artificial, meaning it's man-made. The way a document from the Pontifical Academy of the Sciences put it is that artificial intelligence is made in the image of man, whereas man is made in the image of God. So it's something we develop, and it would never, for that reason, rise to the level of life and have a soul. But I have heard Brother Guy Consolmagno has a book called Would You Baptize an Alien? So something that's living. And his answer to that, I said, what's the synopsis of your book? And he said, if he asked me to. So he was the director of the Vatican Observatory for a number of years. And that was where he came out. If there is a life form that's intelligent out there on another planet, and it was rational enough to understand salvation and it asked to be baptized, he would.
0: What do you think?
2: That's perfect. Thank you.
0: All right, Norman. Thank you very much. Stacy, if I may just follow up on Norman's question just with this, it does seem to me that the AI are going to become advanced enough to convince people that they are persons. So at that point, what do you do? I mean, I think people will, in fact, I'm sure judges in courtrooms will become convinced of this, probably in Argentina, where they just found that two goldfish were persons, something like that. So there's going to be madness around this.
1: Yeah, for sure.
0: That's all you got for me? Yeah, for sure. You know.
1: I'm trying to think how we can get all the questions in the next 15 minutes.
0: I'm sorry. No, you affirmed me. That's the important thing. I feel affirmed by what you said. All right. I'm going to let you talk to somebody you really want to talk to, one of the callers. Okay, fine. Let's go to Nick.
1: Nick. You can read and talk at the same time.
0: No, I do that all the time. And Jimmy catches me at it. I'm like reading ahead, and then Jimmy will go right side, and I'll be like, I don't know what conversation we're having right now. Nick in Des Moines, Iowa, thanks for waiting. You got a faith and science question for Dr. Stacy Trusenkos?
3: Yes, I do. Hi. So preface to the question, as far as I know, this is real science, not pure hypothetical, but I don't know for sure.
0: Okay.
3: If a woman has cancer and needs chemotherapy to deal with it, Would it be morally permissible for her to undergo a procedure to have her eggs extracted and put on ice to then be reimplanted? This is the hypothetical part that I don't know about.
0: Right.
3: Be reimplanted so that she could preserve her fertility and conceive naturally, or would that be considered an act of contraception?
0: Oh, okay.
1: That- I see what you're asking, and that is a great question. I am checking on AI to see if that can even be done. The reimplanted. So the part I'm not sure about is whether a woman, whether it's possible to reimplant just the eggs. I believe, I'm not a medical doctor, I'm chemistry and philosophy, but I believe the way that it's done right now is that the eggs, when they're thawed, they're fertilized with IVF in the Petri dish. So they're not put back into the woman to continue their natural cycle. But let's say they can do that.
0: Okay.
1: Right? Go ahead, Ty.
0: But that's what I was going to say. In a hypothetical, let's say 10 years from now, they can do that.
1: Yeah, and somebody might disagree with me, but I'm trying to think right now. I don't see why that would necessarily be unethical. I'm thinking out loud, so I might change my mind tomorrow. But I just thinking with you, Nick, if the egg is reimplanted into the woman and it continues on its natural way and conception occurs in the womb, married mother and father and all that, I don't see why that would be unethical. Don't write that down and say that's definitely church teaching. That's me forming an opinion in real time based on what I know. I never thought about it before because I don't think that can be done. I think the usual way that it goes is that the egg is fertilized in the Petri dish and then reimplanted, and that crosses the line into IVF.
0: If I may say, I really enjoy this conversation because it does show how I think you're demonstrating how the church thinks about these things and encourages us to think about them is by making fine distinctions. So at this point, because this is probably not a science that can be done, this distinction has probably not been explored by the church. But Nick, you're right on the money as far as this would require to think about this specific case. There's not just a general, no, that's gross, don't do that. That's not how the church goes. It's very precise thinking about what is being done before they can say whether or not it should be done.
1: Yeah, and you're thinking of, posing questions like that, because Nick, you took the question of, just for selfish reasons and all that off, that the woman has cancer, she's trying to avoid a situation where her eggs can't function naturally, and she's trying to preserve them so her eggs can function naturally at a time when her body can handle it. So you've made some actually very important distinctions there. And I gave you my answer, but that's also how you do theology. You give a tentative answer, but I'm not going to yell at somebody if they disagree with me. I would want to know their reasons for disagreeing so we could explore it and dive into that discourse even further. But that's a really great question, and I'm stumped.
0: Yeah, I would yell at people for disagreeing with Stacy. But Nick, does that satisfy your curiosity at least?
3: Yeah, largely. My wife and I looked it up also, and we couldn't really, because it sounds very science fiction-y, but we came to largely the same conclusion. The only point of difference that we had, or that I was really curious about, is like just that initial act of withdrawing the eggs and putting them on ice, because that right there, I would imagine, could be construed as a contraceptive act, regardless of the intent, if that makes sense.
1: Yeah, I see what you're saying.
0: No, but Stacy, isn't that's a mistake though to say regardless of the intent, because a woman can undergo a medical procedure that will even make her infertile if it's a temporary infertility. There's not automatically a state of sinfulness there. It does matter what's the intention. So if she if a woman undergoes chemo, I think in some forms of chemo, she will become infertile while she's undergoing the chemo, if I'm not mistaken, Stacy.
1: Mm-hmm. Yeah, and so you're using an egg there that would just otherwise, you know, be lost with the menstrual cycle. You're capturing it and saving it to use later. And I want to say that that would be okay. And it also, Nick, in a question like this, when it's real time and you don't have time to wait for science to catch up and you're trying to make a decision with your wife and you're doing it in love and you're genuinely trying your hardest to follow the church's teaching, and I've been in situations like this many times, go talk to your priest in earnest, listen to your priest, discern, and make a prudential judgment the best you can, and then do, God knows that you're doing your best. So, you know, if you're not clearly violating some teaching of the church and you're trying your best and you've checked with your priest and you've discerned as far as you can and you decide to do something, you can rest assured that you're okay. You did not sin. Talk to the priest. I don't want to start commenting on who sins and who doesn't, but that is the guidance I've followed in my life several times. And
0: Nick, I'm going to keep going. If you don't mind, I'm going to try to get Tom in Omaha, Nebraska, okay, listening on Spirit Catholic Radio. Nick, thank you for the call. Tom, welcome. Go ahead with your question.
4: Thank you. Darwin himself said that if we didn't find intermediary development, so we should give up his theory on evolution. Well, we never have. There are gorillas and apes and baboons and humans and things, but there's no intermediary steps. And even recently, they found out that these pre-Neanderthals and all that had cave drawings and burials and stuff. So that there doesn't. So anyway, what's your answer to that?
1: Yeah, I don't. So even evolutionary science doesn't say that humans came from apes. So even biology would say throw that idea out. We share a common ancestor with other primates, but we didn't come from apes. We didn't descend from apes. There is an evolutionary tree, a shared ancestral population over millions of years. I have my students in my course that I teach go look at the Smithsonian, Smithsonian Institute's website about human origins, and look at all of the various hominid and hominin species that have been discovered in the fossil record. And there's a lot there that we have to grapple with scientifically. So I would throw out the idea that we came from apes, but I wouldn't say there are no intermediary steps. There are lots of missing pieces in the fossil record. That's just the nature of what a fossil record is. It's a big puzzle with a lot of missing pieces. But I don't have a problem with evolution itself, because it still doesn't touch the origins of the first man and woman.
0: Tom, thank you very, very much. So I always feel obligated to ask this before we let you go. We've been talking about evolution. A Catholic can and is perfectly free to accept theories of evolution of various kinds, but is not obligated to. Am I saying that correctly?
1: Right. Mm-hmm. Yes.
0: Yeah, so you measure them on their scientific merits, not assuming that they've been rejected by the church. Dr. Stacy Trusankos, Particles of Faith is 10 years old. Holy smokes. Particles of Faith could go to fifth grade or something now. That is awesome. But lots of great books intervening. And now a dean at, Holy Apostles College and Seminary, right?
1: Yes.
0: You just never stop, yeah. Stacy. You never stop.
1: Life is fun.
0: I hope it is. All right, that'll do it for us. Well, we're going to talk about marriage when we come back, and this time another doctor, a doctor of psychology, Dr. Greg Popchak, and we're going to talk about what makes marriage great. There's lots of new studies that we can dig into, and they reveal some kind of old wisdom about what makes marriage great. We'll get into that right after this on Catholic Answers Live.
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9: I just want to say thank you, Monsignor. 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
12: This is Franciscan Media's Saint of the Day for July 27th. Today, we celebrate St. Titus Brandsma. Born in 1881, Anno Brandsma grew up in Friesland, a rural province of the Netherlands. His devout Catholic family was in the minority among their Calvinist neighbors. Upon entering the Carmelite religious community in 1898, he took the name Titus and was ordained a priest in 1905. Earning a doctorate in philosophy, Brandsma taught both philosophy and the history of mysticism at the Catholic University of Nijmegen. Serving as ecclesiastical advisor to journalists and working as a journalist himself, he developed a strong opposition to Nazi ideology. In January 1942, Brandsma was arrested while distributing a letter from the Dutch bishops urging Catholic newspaper editors to refuse to print Nazi propaganda. By June, Brandsma had been transferred to the concentration camp at Dachau, where he was well known for his kindness and spiritual support of other prisoners. On July 26, 1942, he was put to death by lethal injection. Titus Brandsma was beatified in 1985 and canonized in 2022. There's more about the saints, along with inspiration and Catholic resources, at our website, saintoftheday.org. For Franciscan Media, this has been Saint of the Day.
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11: From EWTN News Nightly, I'm Veronica Dudo in Washington, D.C. with an EWTN News link. Iran says it is not negotiating with the U.S. and any future talks depend on Washington changing course. The announcement comes as mediators report progress towards restarting negotiations. Neither side has claimed any strikes in 3 days. Authorities in Seattle say they are searching for a second suspect after gunfire broke out Sunday at a crowded food festival. The incident left 3 people dead and several others wounded, including a toddler. An initial suspect was arrested earlier. Pope Leo XIV expresses his solidarity with those affected by the devastating wildfires in France and Spain. In his Sunday Angelus prayer from Rome, the Holy Father invited the faithful to pray for victims and rescue workers. I'm Veronica Dudo with EWTN News Nightly. Follow us on social media and join us this evening.

0: Welcome back. Catholic Answers Live. It's one of those big two doctor days on Catholic Answers Live. Dr. Stacey Trusenko's first hour. Dr. Greg Popchek now with us. Psychologist, an internationally recognized expert in marriage, family life, pastoral counseling. And he's got a brand new book, For Better Forever. It's a book about marriage. You probably guessed that. We're going to talk to him about how we can make marriage great. I should mention that you hear him each weekday on EWTN Radio, where he is the host of More to Life with his wife, Lisa Popchek. And so I know the phone lines are super busy over there. This is your opportunity if you want to talk to Dr. Greg Popchek, 888-318-7884. You got a question about the making marriage great? You got a question about maybe what the research has said, or what you'd like some help in that area? You are very welcome here. 888-318-7884. Dr. Greg Popchek, first of all, welcome.
1: Thank you. It's good to be here.
0: It's always good to have you here. Now, I start with this article, The Two Personality Traits Long-Term Couples Actually Have in Common. And this comes from Vice, and I think it was you sent this to us. I say I start there, but I think I start there because you sent it to us.
1: It was actually it was covered in Vice, but it was an article in the Journal of Marriage and Family. And you know, we talk a lot about compatibility, and people are often concerned about, you know, what are the things that enable them to really get along well as a couple,
0: right?
1: And this study looked at about 500 couples who had been married on average 28 years. And they found that compatibility didn't really matter, except in two categories. That these long-term married couples who got along very well only matched in two personality traits. Number one was moral values, and number two was curiosity. And those the couples who matched on those two qualities were the happiest couples out of the sample.
0: Wow. Okay, so... I see. So it's a battery, really, of all these different qualities, and they're trying to see, do you match on these? Why moral values and curiosity? And I'm actually, I don't know exactly what curiosity means. What are they referring to?
1: Yeah, we'll talk about that.
0: Okay.
1: Sure. So that's a really important virtue, but we'll start with the moral values one first. So moral values had to do with their outlook, their world outlook, you know, and what they felt was right and wrong. And so really kind of religious beliefs, you know, political beliefs, those kinds of things that really had to do with how I see the world and how the world should work. Curiosity, though, is a really underappreciated quality, and what it's sort of the opposite of condemnation. So when think about it. So if you say something to me that I don't immediately appreciate or doesn't completely match with my worldview or my perspective on things, most people's natural reaction is to respond critically or to condemn it in some way. But if I'm curious, I'm willing to sort of step back and say, well, I'd like to learn more about that. Tell me more about where you're coming from. Help me understand why you're doing this the way you're doing it, or why you think the way you do. And so where moral values in these couples helped them make sure that they were aligned on the big picture things, curiosity helped them tolerate, to be flexible about the differences that existed between them. So, you know, if they did the dishes differently, they weren't jumping on each other right away. Well, why did you do it that way? Tell me more about that. You know, kind of a thing. Or, you know, if they said something that the other didn't agree with or appreciate, the first reaction wasn't to criticize, but really rather to understand where they're coming from. And so curiosity is actually a really close relative to empathy. Because when I'm curious, I care about you, and I want to understand where you're coming from, and I want to try to feel what you feel and think, you know, at least appreciate what you think, even if I don't completely agree with you. And so these couples who had long-term happy marriages, you know, were aligned on the big picture issues with regard to moral values, but they also had a curiosity that allowed them to tolerate differences.
0: Wow. So if they're not aligned on the moral values, this is so interesting because I would not have picked that as number one. Like if you just said to me, well, here is a whole list. I don't think the moral values one would, but is it related to respect? That is, if I if I don't have the same moral values as the other person, I'm unlikely to respect them.
1: That's right. That's right. So respect, you know, and the way I like to describe respect is, you know, my willingness to see the truth and the goodness and the beauty and the things you find true, good, and beautiful,
0: right,
1: even if I don't see it the same way. So that curiosity is related to that. In fact, some of your viewers, listeners might be familiar with John and Julie Gottman, who are psychologists who are kind of the premier, most well-known marriage researchers in the world. And their research found a similar thing, that where they talk about accepting influence as a key component in happy long-term relationships. But in order to be willing to accept influence from each other, there has to be that curiosity, that willingness to try to understand why you're doing and thinking and saying the things that you're doing and thinking and saying. And I want to learn from that and see what's good and valuable in it. So yeah, respect, compassion, empathy, and curiosity all really kind of live in the same neighborhood.
0: By the way, the book is For Better Forever, A Catholic Guide to Lifelong Marriage. You can get it wherever you get your good Catholic books, or any kind of books. You just go to a bookstore. They still have those, right? Some cities still have a bookstore. Occasionally you
1: see
0: them.
1: Some do. And you can also go to CatholicCounselors.com to check out the book and all of our other resources, including the Catholic telecounseling practice.
0: So is this something that you could use proactively, like where you could say to a couple, for example, in marriage preparation, you don't really match on the moral values, or you don't really match on curiosity, and save them a lot of trouble? Or is this not something that could be used proactively?
1: No, I think it is predictive. I think that there is enough research to really show that those two traits really do matter. And that, you know, where your young dating couples, you know, get kind of caught up in, you know, do we like the same, I don't know, sports, or do we enjoy the same, you know, what's its? That really matters a lot less than agreeing on those big picture moral values, and also on that idea of curiosity and openness to influence from each other. And where you see that not being the case, you get into a lot of bigger arguments, really, with the couple about, you know, if I don't see things the way you see them, I tend to put you in a position of having to justify your needs or your opinions.

0: me, you know, about any other thing you guys disagree on. How do you usually work that out? You know, if you were talking about your mother-in-law, or you're talking about, you know, what to do on the weekend, and you disagreed, could you come to a place where you worked through things and came to a mutually satisfying resolution to that, you know, where you were both happy? Or was it more that you agreed to disagree or you capitulated? And 9 times out of 10, it's one of the other two things. Oh, I always agree to disagree, or I always just give in because it doesn't matter that much, except when it comes to religion. And then all of a sudden, the stakes are higher.
1: Right. So
0: won't give in. So I'm not willing to give in. I won't, and it's the one thing I won't give in on. And so that's why religion becomes a flashpoint. It's actually a problem across the entire relationship because of that failure of curiosity and respect. But the one area that I won't give in is my faith. And so now that all of a sudden becomes the flashpoint. So I would say, you know, maybe 1%, 5% of the time, it's maybe doctrinal differences or, you know, I don't understand why you Catholics do this or that. But 9 times out of 10, it's when religion is a dividing factor in a marriage, it's that failure of curiosity and respect more than anything else. Once you pull the lens back, you can see how it's not a religion issue. It's a respect problem or curiosity problem.
1: 888-318-7884. If you'd like to talk about your marriage, if you have questions about marriage in general, maybe about the book that I've described for better forever. I love saying it that way because it's all caps with the exclamation point. You know, I'm required to say it that way. Or you want to talk about this idea of compatibility, whatever it is. If it's a marriage question, it's welcome. Dr. Greg Popcheck, our guest, 888-318-7884.
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4: There is tremendous power in prayer, because when we acknowledge that we don't have the power, but God does, things then begin to move for our good. Remember Matthew 19:26. But Jesus looked at them and said to them, "With men, this is impossible, but with God, all things are possible." Now that's power.

0: Welcome back. Catholic Answers Live. For better, forever. A Catholic guide to lifelong marriage. And that's it's a worthy endeavor, lifelong marriage. And I sometimes want to encourage people. It may be a hard endeavor, but it's a worthy endeavor. And more and more people, it seems to me, are maybe afraid of it, and some are even opposed to it, although I really don't know how many fall into that category. But a lifelong marriage is a beautiful thing. You, Dr. Popjek, sometimes you use you share the idea that marriage is a ministry. So it's not just like the church wants you to be, you know, happy, or the church wants you to be stuck or something like that. Help me out. What does that mean that marriage is a ministry?
1: Yeah. So what people don't really appreciate is that having a really, I'll say, admirable marriage and family life is what the new evangelization is all about. Because if you look at how do you evangelize a world where truth doesn't matter and words don't count? Right? Yeah, and we live in this postmodern society. Truth doesn't matter, and words can mean anything, right? And people have heard all kinds of things. Oh, I love you. I'll always be there for you. You can count on me. You can trust. And then the behavior doesn't play it out. So how do you evangelize a world where truth doesn't matter and words don't count? You have to show that our faith makes a difference in the relationships that we have. And so St. John Paul, when

0: he talked about the new evangelization. It wasn't a new way of talking about the gospel. It wasn't a new way. It wasn't a new program. It was encouragement to say, let's really look at the power of marriage and family life, really good, faithful, loving marriage and family lives to evangelize the world. Because if Catholic couples could have the kinds of marriages and families that the church calls us to, we could show the world that the church has the answer to the love that everyone longs for. And so when we think of marriage and family life as a ministry, you know, it's not selfish to work on your marriage and family life. We have a tendency to think that, you know, the really important ministry goes on at the church or in the community. That's you know, and for me to kind of work on my marriage and family, I mean, that benefits me, but that doesn't really do anything for anybody else. No, the church teaches us that marriages and families are the building blocks of a just society and a holy church. And God can't build anything with crumbling bricks. So the harder we work on our relationship, you know, our marriage and family life, the more we are providing a witness to the world of the love that comes from God's own heart, and showing the world that the church has the answer to what every person longs for, that free, total, faithful, fruitful love that lasts a lifetime. And so, you know, the most important way we can evangelize the world, especially a world where truth doesn't matter and words don't count, is by living strong, loving, holy marriages. And that doesn't mean we have to be perfect. Like, you know, a lot of the research that we did, on families that successfully raised all their kids to be faithful Catholic adults, and we found that those families had problems too. But the way they approached those problems was different. You know, the parents and the adult children that we interviewed in that study shared that, you know, when they had problems, they prayed about it together, they talked through it together, they saw their faith bringing them together through those problems, as opposed to what they saw a lot of their friends' families doing, getting torn apart by difficulties. And so, you know, again, another reason why working on our marriage and family life is so important, it really shows the world that the church has the answer to what we all long for. So marriage and family life is a ministry. It's not a distraction from ministry. In fact, it's funny. I have this Catholic Home app. It's Catholic HOM, Households on Mission, and we provide parent coaching and creative resources to kind of build up families on the app. I did a poll on there a while ago, and I asked a trick question. I said, with a true or false, my marriage and family commitments prevent me from being as involved in ministry as I would like to be.
1: I see the trick. And,
0: and 80% of the people responded said true, that the marriage and family life did feel like a distraction, which then let us have a larger conversation about how that's entirely the wrong view from the Catholic perspective.
1: Right.
0: That all those other ministries are important. Right, but you know, when you think of it, like, again, looking at it through the lens of St. John Paul's work, and especially the theology of the body, we understand that building the kingdom of God isn't really about doing big things for Jesus. You know, it's not about, you know, the big school or opening the hospital or evangelizing a nation or something. It's healing the damage that sin tries to do to our relationships. And the more we can heal our relationships and really witness to that love, the more we're building God's kingdom. And marriage and family life is the key to making that happen.
1: You want to talk about marriage? You're welcome to call 888-318-7884. I'm going to start with Mike in Colorado. Mike, thank you for your call. Go ahead with your question for our guest, Dr. Greg Popchak.
2: On the morality part of compatibility,
1: yep,
2: for marriage.
1: Mm-hmm.
2: I think I'm old school, marry a virgin type thing, but I'm not. So what does that say about me?
0: I'm sorry, I'm not sure I completely understood. You said that you're kind of old school, and then you broke up a little bit. Did you say marry a virgin? Did I hear you correctly?
2: Yeah.
0: Can you flesh that out a little bit more for me? So you're saying that you've made mistakes in the past that you don't necessarily
2: I'm not. So what is? Mm-hmm. I mean, if you were going to give me a 50-50 chance, you know.
0: So interestingly enough, in the same study found that what mattered more was what the couples thought about morality, more than their actual application of their moral principles in daily life. So, in fact, the study found that couples had a tendency to overestimate how consistent they would be across each other in terms of applying their moral principles. But it had to do more with kind of having that shared worldview, so we could at least talk about these things and come to agreement with us. So, you know, that this is not to say that couples are perfect in terms of how their lives match up with their moral values, that they never made mistakes or that they don't make mistakes. It really has more to do with, do the couple see eye to eye in terms of worldview and how things should be, as opposed to necessarily how things actually are or the choices they actually make. That obviously, you know, we all struggle to live up to our moral values. That's what this Christian life is all about in particular. But really, whatever values you've got, it's always challenging to live up to them. But the factor that mattered the most was that they saw eye to eye in terms of their moral values, not necessarily that they've always lived up to them.
2: Okay, that's a very good answer. Thank you.
1: He does that. He comes up with these good answers, and you think, is he going to do it again?
0: One tries.
1: He does it again. One tries. The number here, 888-318-7884. Dr. Greg Pupchak, our guest. And if you've got questions about marriage, maybe your own marriage, maybe about prospective marriage, or just about, in general, maybe an abstract question about what makes marriages work, or what might help in the healing of a marriage, whatever it is, if you've got a marriage question, 888-318-7884, 888-318-7884. So you do this work, like you're in the trenches helping people on their mm-hmm. marriages at CatholicCounselors.com. What kind of stuff helps? Like what do you actually do that helps marriages?
0: Well, so, you know, it is a pastoral counseling practice. So we have a team of 20 pastoral counselors, Catholic pastoral counselors, who are all trained mental health professionals, but who are certified Catholic pastoral counselors. So we're all equipped to bring both psychological and spiritual tools to bear on those marriage, family, and emotional problems that people struggle with, so that we can help people really live the Catholic vision of life and love. And we've been doing Catholic telecounseling since 1999, and our team does about 30,000 sessions a year with Catholic individuals, couples, and families around the world. So we're really leaders in this area. And, you know, we're very blessed to be able to work with primarily faithful Catholics who are really taking their faith seriously and trying to apply it to the challenges that we all face. And so, you know, our job is to really help people understand what the Church teaches and how to live the Church's teachings in ways that are truly life-giving. And so that's really what we do all day at CatholicCounselors.com.
1: Do you find that people are surprised that it can work? And I asked you that, frankly, from my own history as a husband, that there was a time when I thought, this is, I don't know if it was beyond repair, but I just thought.
0: Marriage? You mean that marriage could work?
1: Marriage. Could work, or that their own particular marriage can work. That sometimes we get ourselves into a place where, like, how did I get here? And sure. you don't see a way.
0: One of the things that I think is a really helpful attitude to have, and I should talk about this in For Better Forever, is that there's no such thing as marriage, per se, in the sense that marriage isn't a thing. It's something that we create together, right?
1: Ah, yeah.
0: So it's not like marriage is an it, and I have a good one or a bad one. It's marriage is kind of an energy that exists between the husband and the wife. And we create that energy by what each of us brings to the relationship. And if the marriage is bad, it's because we're bringing some bad habits or bad energy to it. And the more I can work to heal those things in myself, or my wife can work to heal those things in her, the more we can bring a healthier energy or healthier habits to the relationship and create something better. But I think one of the biggest mistakes is thinking that marriage is an it, that it's its own thing, and I either have a good one or I have a bad one, instead of realizing that it's something that we are creating on a constant basis. It's this you know, spark that exists between us, and it could be a great spark, you know, that's generating a lot of heat and light, or it could be a crappy spark that keeps cutting out and you know, shorting out, you know, but yeah. Either way, it's what the two of us are creating together, not something that we inherited.
1: Again, 888-318-7884 is the number, 888-318-7884. Dr. Greg Pupchak is our guest. He and his wife, Lisa, authors of many things, but the book we're talking about today, For Better Forever, A Catholic Guide to Lifelong Marriage. So can people, I suppose there's some people say, well, the spark is gone. That you hear that kind of thing. You know, so it doesn't mean that they never connected, but they don't feel connected anymore. Is that something
0: yeah,
1: that you can address?
0: Well, and there again, sure. And there again, I mean, it's there's no it to that spark. It's what is the energy that we're creating between the two of us because of the time and the commitment that we're giving to it. Like in another book that we did, How to Heal Your Marriage and Nurture Lasting Love, we talk about three different couples. So there's kind of the happy couple is really kind of paying attention to their level of satisfaction all the time. And when that level of satisfaction starts to dip even a little bit before it gets critical, they'll say, hey, you know what, we need to let's get a date, you know, or hey, let's go take a walk, let's have a conversation, you know. They notice it early, and they do something about it to keep their satisfaction level higher. Then you've got the couples that I call the flatliners, and those are the folks that just are kind of constantly hovering above unhappy, but they're just like they're just over the line where we're satisfied and it's fine. Right.
1: Then
0: they don't pay attention. They don't pay attention to the marriage until it drops just below that line where now I'm dissatisfied. And then they do something to get it back on track. But then they stop there. Now it's just right over the ledge. Right. So it's like I'm hanging off the edge of the ledge and then I climb back up on the ledge. But I'm still on the edge of the cliff. Right. And I'm never quite doing enough to get to the place where we're really satisfied. We're just over that lip.
1: Right back with more Dr. Greg Pupchak on marriage. 888-318-7884.

0: 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Do you believe in the life-changing work of Catholic radio? 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

0: Welcome back. Catholic Answers Live. Dr. Greg Popchak, our guest, talking about great marriages. And it does seem to me that there's kind of two ways to go about this. How do you solve problems in, like oh, what do you do when marriage is in crisis? But there's another thing that you do that not enough people do it. Yeah, but how do you get to a great marriage? How do you get to a lifelong marriage? How do you get to a marriage that's a full marriage? And it's a different set of questions, but it seems to me like we might have fewer of the crises if we had a little more thinking about that other thing.
1: Well, that's right. And again, I think that is what the church calls all couples to have truly a great, enviable, loving, fulfilling marriage and family life, because that is what the new evangelization is all about, showing the world the power of God's grace and love, even working through crazy, broken people like me and my wife and, you know, you and yours, no offense. Right. But, you know.
0: One of us. You know, that describes one of us, definitely.
1: Exactly. I'll let you guys fight out which one that is, but yeah, you know, I mean, but that's how we evangelize the world, and by having and it also happens to benefit us too. So, you know, the church wants us to have great marriages, and that's what For Better Forever, A Catholic Guide to Lifelong Marriage, is all about. How can we, you know, take a good marriage and make it great? How can we take an okay marriage and make it really good? But how do we build on what we've got and really live out the Catholic vision of love in our lives together as husband and wife?
0: You want to get in on that conversation? 888-318-7884. Just two lines open right now. So back to the phones I will go. Rosa is in Ohio. Rosa, welcome. Go ahead with your question.
2: Oh, boy. So,
0: well, that's quite a way to start, Rosa. I find okay, was that for me? Was that for Dr. Greg? Was that? Oh, boy. Here we go.
2: I was hoping to just talk to somebody and not
0: be on live. Oh, you didn't want to go on the air, Rosa. I apologize. We didn't know that.
2: I guess my first question is, in this modern day and age, the definition of marriage has changed so much, especially with the whole how the society has become permissive. So how do you, what is the comment, how do we navigate as Catholics, true to the faith, true to what was taught to us through what's written in the Bible, what Jesus said, his message. So how do you reconcile the fact about people who are same-sex marriage and now how do you explain that to your children, because everything is so permissive.
0: Wonderful question. Thank you, Rosa.
1: So we talk about this actually in our book, Beyond the Birds and the Bees, which is all about raising whole and holy kids and really helping our kids have a healthy Catholic worldview when it comes to love and relationships from the beginning. Some of you might remember The Princess Bride, and there's a scene there where the, you know, the great Vizzini keeps saying it's inconceivable over and over again, and things that he says are inconceivable actually keep happening. And so eventually Andre the Giant says, I don't think that word means what you think it means. Well, the same thing is true about marriage. You know, people use the word marriage to describe a lot of different things. And they don't necessarily mean the same thing. And actually, we talk about this in For Better Forever, where, you know, even heterosexual couples don't necessarily mean the same thing about marriage that, for example, Catholic couples do. You know, so, for example, we in that very first chapter in For Better Forever, I describe going to the marriage store and looking on the shelf and seeing lots of different marriage-type products, everything from cohabitation to all the way up to Catholic marriage. And I talk about the difference in those types of relationships. So where cohabitation is really sort of like, you know, well, we're just going to make things up as we go and kind of self-style this thing, and call it a kind of a marriage. But really, you know, just because it's just that easily made, it can be that easily unmade. Or a civil marriage is just really where a couple promises to share their stuff, you know, and claim any kids, you know, pay their taxes together. And that's fine as far as civil promises go, but it's not, you know, when you work all the way up to, say, a Catholic marriage. Well, you know, let me not skip ahead. Let's say, so the next type of marriage might be a romantic marriage, where, okay, we make all the promises that we might make in civil marriage, but we also want to make it a little bit more personal, right? So we do a little dance, right, as we walk into the church, or we get married by an Elvis impersonator, or we have a destination. Like, we introduce some of our personality to it, because we don't want to just, you know, have a marriage where we pay our taxes together and share our stuff and claim kids. We want something to be a little bit more personal than that. And then a step up from that might be what you might call theistic marriage, where, you know, I'm going to get married in some kind of church or in some sort of religious venue, but I'm going to make all those promises in the civil marriage and the romantic marriage, but I want God to be involved, but I want him to be involved the way I tell him to be involved. Right. So that's where you get couples who are writing their vows. Right. We're writing our own vows because, you know, maybe we want God to be involved in some way, but we want to be able to decide what the marriage looks like. And then you get to Catholic marriage. OK, where in Catholic marriage, we don't decide what the marriage looks like. We're apprenticing to what we believe is God's vision for marriage communicated to us through the church. And what we're saying, what a Catholic couple says when they get married is, you know what, I have all this love in my heart for this person. But I don't know how to love them in ways that are really loving. And I certainly don't know how to love them the way God wants me to. But I believe this place can teach me how, this church, the Catholic Church. And so we are promising in front of God and the church to spend the rest of our lives not loving each other with our broken human love, but learning to love each other with the love that comes from God's heart and figuring out what that means and using the grace we're being given in the sacrament to heal the damage that sin has done to both of us and our ability to love each other the way God wants us to. And so my point in kind of walking through all that is to say that everybody uses the same word, marriage, to describe living together. You know, and making some kind of promises to each other. But the word doesn't mean the same thing to everybody. And so when we talk about Catholic, I think as Catholics, we need to be clear on what we mean by Catholic marriage and how it's a very different animal than even what other heterosexual couples mean by marriage, much less same-sex couples mean by marriage, which is an entirely different thing, which at best is that civil marriage that I was describing, where we're going to claim our stuff and share our things and pay our taxes together. But really, we're not promising to be each other's best hope for becoming everything God created us to be in this life and getting each other to heaven in the next and learning how to heal the damage that sin does to our ability to love the way God wants us to. Because as we understand it, you know, homosexual relationships are not representative of the kind of love that God wants for us. There's certainly a beauty in friendship between same-sex people, but not in sexual relationships between same-sex people. That does not reflect God's plan for humanity, and it does not reflect God's plan for intimate love. And so as Catholics, we need to be clear about what is the Catholic understanding of marriage and making sure that we're really living that out in our lives as well. So that we can reconcile. So the answer, I think, to your question is you need to understand the different ways that the word marriage is used and see that it doesn't always mean the same thing that people think it does.
0: Rosa, thank you so much for that question and for the fascinating start to the call. Appreciate that, Rosa. Let's go to Andres in Texas. Andres, thank you for waiting. You got a marriage question for Dr. Greg Popcheck?
3: Hello.
0: Hello, Andres. You're on the air.
3: Great, great. Hello, how are you? I'm doing. How are you?
0: We're very well, and I'm very happy you're here.
3: My question for you. Thank you for having me. My question for you is: I know you're talking a lot about Catholic marriages and marriages in Christ, but for those who are more irreligious or just, you know, basic in religion, or maybe a little more mundane, how would you say they can inquire and kind of further their pursuit of getting to know Christ and having a long, fruitful marriage that lasts 10, 20, 30, 50 years?
0: Oh, Andres, hang on. I appreciate that. We just have a little bit of a technical problem. So I'll tell you what I'm going to do, Andres. Can you hang on a quick sec? And I'm going to get...
1: Oh, wait.
0: We lost you for a quick sec there, Doctor.
1: I'm so sorry. I don't know what happened. But am I back? Can you hear me?
0: Yeah. It may not have happened on your end at all. It might be our end. But
1: we're good.
0: Do you need Andres to repeat the question, or did you get it all?
1: No, I heard the question.
0: Great. Okay, go ahead.
1: Yeah, so it's basically the same set of skills for any couple. I mean, so you know, it's... Regardless, you know, I think where the faith comes in is faith gives us a model to look to say this is what marriage should look like, as opposed to without that model, what tends to happen is I'm happy to settle for the marriage that works for me. Right. You know, I'm less likely to challenge myself to do more unless I feel like I want to do more. But when I have a faith that says this is what marriage should look like, that lets me know the goal that I'm aiming at. And it also, because I'm being given the grace to build that model, you know, I'm as a person of faith, I'm reflecting on my behavior in light of what I'm called to and kind of challenging myself to try to do more. But whether I've got that or not, the skills to actually do it are the same kind of a thing. And so keeping the spark alive in a marriage, regardless of whether you're faithful or not, religiously faithful or not, has to do more with really asking how can we cherish each other, right? So what are those things that say, that feel I love you? So in For Better Forever, we talk about a love list exercise. And we'll ask the couples to write down things that make them feel cherished when other people do them. Not necessarily just their spouse, but when anybody has done these things, it made them feel special in some way, cared for. And the goal here is to write down at least 25 things, and it can be hard, right? Because we're not used to identifying the things that make us feel loved, much less communicating to another person. But if you can kind of get yourself through that place where you write down those things that make you feel special, cared for, cherished when the other person does them, and then we encourage couples to trade lists. And this is where the curiosity piece comes in, because a lot of times when you trade the list, the first thing you look at is, you want me to do what? Right? And we're not talking about stuff that's, you know, somehow immoral or degrading or whatever, but just, you know, it's outside my comfort zone, and I don't like to do that kind of a thing. And so in order to keep the spark alive, we have to be willing to challenge our comfort zones for the sake of love, because we can only love each other so much and stay comfortable. And so we have a tendency to just sort of say, well, hey, you know, that's just not me. I don't really feel like doing that. And then after a while, your relationship becomes so comfortable, it suffocates the spark. Comfort's like a blanket that just goes over the fire and puts it out. But where we're willing to step out of our comfort zones for the sake of each other, for the sake of cherishing each other and doing those things that say, I love you, I'm thinking about you, you're special to me, on a daily basis, that really allows the couple to maintain that spark, because I see that you're working hard to show me that you love me, that you care about me, that I'm important to you, that my happiness matters to you, and it makes me want to do that in return. And we sort of feed off of each other that way. And so that's the basic skill, is really how do we cherish each other by loving each other more than our comfort zones and knowing those little things that say, I cherish you and I care about you. A lot of couples try to kind of work around that by doing the love languages thing. And that's somewhat helpful, but it's not universally true. You know, I find it's much, much more beneficial for couples to actually spell out, you know, that when you do X, Y, and Z or A, B, and C, that makes me feel special, as opposed to just saying, you know, this kind of thing makes me feel cared for, or I'm in this category. Because we have, again, that idea of kind of fitting into categories just tends to cause us to stay inside that comfort zone I was just talking about. But when we're able to identify those specific things that make us feel cherished and make an effort to do them daily, that's what helps keep the spark in.
0: Makes sense, Andres?
3: Okay. Yes, do I have an opportunity to respond, or is that it?
0: No, go ahead. If you got a question, go ahead.
3: Yes, I do. Well, and I think that's great advice. I mean, it's wonderful advice. That's kind of feeding into the idea that, you know, that if this couple knows how to communicate well, and I know that advice, if you could take it to heart and communicate that well in that manner, that would be, it caused great fruition, and it would be a success. But I know in times like when Rachel and Leah, you know, Leah was not favored and Rachel was, and their communication was not all that great, and he was kind of starting a nation. But in today's age, there's so much going on, I feel like, around the world, and it's kind of like eat, and like you said, the concept of the love languages, you know, gifts and words of affirmation, physical touch. And I think a lot of the times we do get wrapped up in physical touch and gifts and monetary wealth and things of that nature. But I feel like as a young man kind of going in, and I'm single, but I do want to find a wife and kind of a young woman to start a family with, and I just don't, I want a sinner in Christ, and I want a sinner in the law, and also the grace and the mercy, the clemency, the forgiveness that God and Christ offers. And I think if I want to lead with that, and I'm having a hard time kind of finding someone who can kind of, intertwine or mesh in that sense with me.
0: Ah.
3: And I don't know if it's today's age, but I think overall,
0: well,
3: the idea. Huh?
0: No, I go ahead and finish. I thought that you were done. I apologize. Go ahead.
3: Oh, okay. No, it's okay. My fault. I think I have an aunt who's been married 53 years, and she really likes to talk about how good of her husband is, and they do wonderful things, and they're well off, and they're doing great things with each other. But I think for someone who's inexperienced and doesn't have any real relationship experience in marriage, I'm kind of curious, you know, to you gentlemen with wisdom and insight on that thing. How do you go about finding like a young godly wife, and what kind of are some of the things that you can kind of bring forth initially to kind of say like, hey, this is something that we want to pursue or to find those things, because it's hard to kind of
0: That seems clear, Andres. Let's have Dr. Greg answer those two questions.
1: You know, I think that is a challenge. In fact, on Thursday, I'm doing a webinar for Catholic Match and kind of addressing those same kinds of questions. So if you're interested, you can learn more about that on Thursday evening. But, you know, I mean, I think what's really nice to see is that there are more organizations, especially in the church, for young Catholics, things like Young Catholic Professionals or Catholic Match, or even Catholic Singles Conference. Sorry, that's it. I get that out. CatholicSinglesConference.com.
0: Did it?
1: You know, the organizations for young Catholics who are single, who are looking for a partner. You know, there are wonderful organizations now, and they have local chapters, they have online meetings, lots of places to meet people with those similar moral values that we're talking about right here in the study. But I would also say that, you know, when you find somebody you might be interested in, not necessarily the one, the most important thing that I would say to any Christian couple who's dating is make sure that from the very first date you're praying together. So yeah, I'll share personally, you know, Lisa and I, my wife and I, just celebrated this past May our 37th wedding anniversary. We had the church reserved just in case on our first month anniversary, but I waited. I was prudent. I waited until our second month anniversary to propose.
0: Wow, boy, you are a patient man.
1: We were engaged for a year, then we've been married for 37. But you know, but there was no reason in the world we should have made it. Okay, none. Like, we were young, we were stupid, we were poor, we had nothing, right? And no experience. But the only reason I believe genuinely that the marriage worked is from the very first date. You know, I said, okay, let's pray together, Lord, help us, you know, bless this friendship and make it what you want it to be. And every time we got together, we prayed a similar prayer. And now every day when we wake up in the morning, it's, okay, Lord, you know, help us to have the marriage you want us to have. Help us to use the blessings and the challenges of this day to learn how to love each other the way you want us to take better care of each other. It's all about really that willingness to learn from God how to love each other better. And to put the relationship under his headship from the very beginning. So, yeah, you know, you hang out in the places where you're more likely to find people who have those similar values. But then you've got to give the relationship to God from the very beginning and be willing to learn every day what he's calling you to and how he's challenging you to grow. And if you're willing to do that, then I think you're able to overcome a lot of those other differences that might otherwise get in the way. But it's really about giving God the headship of the relationship from day one.
0: And that takes us to the break. Andres, thank you very much for the call. We'll be right back. Your questions on marriage, welcome, 888-318-7884.
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0: 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He brought that into the world, and just thousands of people have been helped there. Today we're talking about marriage, and you've got a revised and expanded edition out of For Better, Forever, A Catholic Guide to Lifelong Marriage. And it really is possible. I almost feel like I want to talk about the book just because it really worries me. I shouldn't be worried, probably, but how many young people don't seem to believe it can be done? They just don't have a faith in their ability to stay married for life.
1: And the good news is, this is something that both the church and research really agree on, that it is certainly possible. That having a good marriage is less about luck or what you're born into, or what you happen to fall into. It's about skills that you can learn. And that happy couples didn't necessarily start out having all the skills they need to be happy. Mm-hmm. They learned those things over time. Now, again, I think there are some foundational things that are essential, and this study that we talked about at the beginning of the show speaks to that you really, as a couple, do need to have a shared moral vision and that basic curiosity that allows you to accept influence from each other and respect the differences that you both bring to the table and be willing to learn from each other, as opposed to seeing those differences as a threat and then criticizing or condemning those differences. But if you have those two basic things, you could pretty much work everything else out. You know, Andres was talking about communication. Interestingly, there's been a lot of research that although everybody kind of believes that communication is the key to a healthy relationship, they did a study where they looked at couples who like followed all the rules of good communication, versus couples who weren't as effective communicators, but they were better caretakers.
0: Oh,
1: so in other words, right? So they maybe didn't follow all the rules of polite communication or effective communication, but they worked really hard to try to take care of each other in disagreements. And they tried to say, hey, look, I know this is hard, but I love you. Or can I get you a glass of water? Or, you know, thanks for hanging in there with me. And then just little things that they tried to do to show each other that they cared about each other and that they were on the same side. And even though, and those couples who were better at caretaking than communicating actually were happier than couples who focus on communication. Because the funny thing about focusing on communication is you can get so caught up in following the rules that then you could use that as one more club to beat each other over the head with.
0: I know.
1: You didn't say that the right way. You have to use the right formula to get
0: it. I know.
1: How can you? That was disrespectful, right? You know, and so I'm not saying communication isn't important, but I am saying that if you had to choose between this caretaking idea of little ways that we look out for each other, the ways we cherish each other, the ways we affirm each other and try to reassure each other that we're on the same side, versus being an effective communicator, it's the caretaking that's more important.
0: The communication one, there's always the old, and I think I may have actually said this, you know, like, you share your feelings. Well, I feel you're being a jerk right now.
1: Yeah.
0: I feel
1: make it an I
0: statement. Yeah.
1: I think you're an idiot.
0: Right. That's an I statement. That's two I's in that.
1: I feel like you're a moron.
0: Yeah. But if we're not, or maybe we didn't come from a family that had a good example of caretaking and all that, are these things that can be learned if the person has the will to do it? Or am I doomed?
1: Yes. No, absolutely. And again, I think that's where the curiosity piece comes in, because if I think I have it all figured out, you know, and I'm only going to do what I'm comfortable doing and I'm not really willing to learn anything else, then it's sort of the opposite of curiosity. It's that rigidity that has me just sort of rooted in, this is who I am. This is where I came from. This is what you got when you married me. You need to be happy with that. As opposed to, look, I've got a lot of love in my heart and I appreciate that I don't necessarily know how to communicate that the right way, but I'm willing to learn. And if couples can come into a marriage with that attitude, then there really isn't anything you can't overcome. Because it's that willingness to step outside your comfort zone for the sake of learning how to love each other.
0: That does seem to me completely consistent with the gospel. This is where believing the gospel is actually helpful, because you are disposed to try to do what's good for the other person.
1: That's right. Yeah, and to recognize that, you know, I I don't know what I'm doing, and that's okay. You know, like blessed are the poor in spirit, right? Because that poverty in spirit has me recognize that I don't know what I'm doing. You know, every day is a new day. I guess I have this love in my heart, but I don't know how to love my wife the way she needs to be loved, the way God wants me to love her. I'm spending the rest of my life learning that stuff. And so, you know, if she says to me, hey, Greg, you know, I appreciate what you're trying to do there, but you really blew it. Or, you know, that was really hurtful when you said that, or I was really sad when you did that.
0: Right.
1: Thank you for telling me. You know, I had no idea, and I'm willing to learn, and let's talk about how I can do better next time, you know. Yeah. And I'm not going to see that as, you know, oh, I failed, and she's passing judgment on me, and, you know, I screwed up. It's just, right. You know, it's an opportunity to learn and grow. And that's what marriage is really all about. It's to give us the grace to heal the damage that sin has done to our ability to love, our capacity for love, and to motivate us to really overcome those obstacles to love.
0: And it's perfectly natural. It's part of the process that there be obstacles. If those obstacles are feeling overwhelming or too large, you can always go to CatholicCounselors.com. All kinds of help available there. 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Dr. Greg Pupchak, thanks. I always really enjoy the time with you.
1: I love being here. Thanks, Si.
0: All right, that'll do it for us. We'll come back and do it again tomorrow, God willing, right here, Catholic Answers Live.

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0: Well, good evening and welcome back to the Journey Home program. I'm your host, John Mark Grody, here at EWTN. And once again, we have this great opportunity to come together to hear a story of faith and conversion. We're joined tonight by Erica Bakiaki. She's a former agnostic and now a fellow at the Ethics and Public Policy Center. I'm really honored to have her here tonight. Erica, thanks for being here.
1: Wonderful to be here with you.
0: It's wonderful to have you here to share your story. Again, the next part of the story is to share the story. So thanks for being here to do that with us.
1: Absolutely.
0: I've got a lot to cover tonight, but let's go back to the beginning. Where does your story begin in terms of your faith background, your family, and all of that?
1: Well, it begins with baptism, if you can believe it. So I was baptized as an infant, and had my first communion, at the normal time, second grade. And then I guess everything sort of fell apart. Actually, my mom and dad were, divorced when I was four, but then my mom remarried, and divorced a second time around the time I was 12. She went on actually to marry again and divorced by the time I was 19. But after that second divorce, fell into basically by like 13, 14, even though I'd promised in my eighth grade, you know, drugs and alcohol assembly never to use drugs, like the very next year.
0: You went back on that?
1: I did. Oh, I did. Goodness. I went back on it. And by 13, 14, was kind of hanging out with the wrong crowd, you could say, and was, you know, partying every weekend, experimenting with different kinds of drugs. And I think where it started to affect me first is I was a very talented athlete as a kid, young girl. And that's where I could start to see sort of the fall off of my capacity. Like my confidence was waning. Just things like, you know, getting high and then going. So I was a very good swimmer and just literally swimming laps while having tried to, you know, hopefully not having the effects of the marijuana or whatever. So that's where I started
0: to
1: affect
0: it.
1: Yeah.
0: High school.
1: Yeah. And that actually all came to a screeching halt by the time I was, right on 16, 17, because one of these guys I was hanging out with a lot, took his own life. He had been in a skiing accident the year before. He had been an excellent skier, grew up in Maine. And then exactly to the year, to the day when he'd, become paralyzed, he took his own life.
0: Oh, that's terrible.
1: And so that actually, what was fascinating about that is, that I couldn't cry. And so everyone around me was like, I mean, this was a tragic event in our high school. I had been particularly close to him, and I like couldn't grieve. And so, they got me help basically. So I went and saw a counselor. And as soon as I walked into this therapist's office, I just totally broke down. And right when she said, tell me about this boy. So from there, she was able to really, I can't remember how long I worked with her, but she was really able to help me a lot. And I started from there. I mean, I'm an incredibly intense person. So like every aspect of my journey is like incredibly intense. So from that stage, I mean, I'm like 16, 17 years old. I'm about a senior in high school at this point, still an athlete, pretty decent student. You know, I'm in the highest classes, but I'm not, you know, at the tip top of the class or anything. And, I just start getting into the like self-help movement. So I start going to 12-step meetings. I start reading a ton of self-help literature, and I start spending my time not with like my high school, you know, I'd always, you know, spent time with older kids with parties and stuff. And then I just basically like fell off and just started going to the meetings and just spending the time with these actually really incredible women who sort of supported me and, like loved me to some semblance of, at that point, health, with the health I could know, and started me praying. And I would say that's when I started praying. I remember as a young child having some sense. My grandmother actually, had converted to Catholicism when she was a teenager, and she would send us these, kind of Catholic,